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0: Now, Brad Aldridge is with me. Good morning.
2: Good morning, Tom. Making news. Kangaroo Island ferry operator SeaLink has pushed back a scheduled three-day shutdown of its services from September the 1st to October the 20th. The shutdown was meant to prepare the island's boat ramp for the rollout of two new vessels. However, a manufacturing problem was identified and corrected during testing, pushing back the overall timeframe. The two ships will now be deployed in November rather than late September. A coronial inquest into the death of a 13-year-old boy who died after becoming trapped in a garbage truck in Port Lincoln will begin today. In May 2021, the teen and two friends were sleeping rough in a bin when the bin was emptied. There were several notifications made to the Department for Child Protection about the teen in the lead-up to his death. The inquest will examine the circumstances and systematic factors that led to the incident. The first week will be held in Port Lincoln before moving to Adelaide. And the Minister for the National Disability Insurance Scheme says she's confident an agreement can be reached with the Coalition on the government's proposed overhaul to the NDIS. Debate will begin in the Senate today on Labor's reforms, which it argues are necessary to ensure the scheme remains sustainable into the future, Tom. And there'll be more ABC News at 10 o'clock.
0: Brad, thank you very much. Now, it is time to wrap up our Monday mixtape. We've been getting to know Jodie O'Regan. Now, Jodie, I want to chat a bit about Burra and this orchestra project. We spoke a little while ago when you received some funding. How's it all going? How has it been feeling? Going to members of the community, this small community with, you know, a lot of ideas about their sounds and getting this whole idea together.
3: Sure. So I started by thinking it would be, you know, I would be sort of connecting people with music making by, you know, figuring out how we could play instruments or have choir or whatever. And then I realised that why don't we just make a soundscape? Because I had a workshop here and three people came and I thought, this is not a good sign. I need to pivot. And so I thought, why don't we make a soundscape instead using the sounds that people in Burra make? So I've got the railway station ladies who serve Devonshire tea to fundraise to go tinkle, tinkle, tinkle on their little on their teacups that they use with teaspoons. I walked into the post office and Danny said, oh, yeah, machines go beep, beep. So, you know, and so I'm going to score that. I've got the history group, you know, they're busy archiving, so they're rustling papers at the moment. And someone's banging pebbles together. I'm going to see Sarah tomorrow. She renovates. So she said, we make a lot of sounds renovating, and Burra being this heritage town with all these old houses, everybody's building or renovating or restoring. So there's just a lot of sounds. And then there's the bikey, the guy who rides a bike. Talk to him. I don't think we can get him in the town hall, but if I have him on the phone, he can go vroom, vroom, vroom, out in the car park at the right moment in the piece. So it could be extraordinary. I'm just deep in the weeds right now, Tom, figuring out how is this going to even hold together, and feeling like I've bitten off a huge amount and I'm chewing furiously.
0: Well, you've got a couple of months, I understand, till the performance.
3: Yeah, yeah.
0: Has it been exciting, though? In terms of being a relative newcomer, I understand you've been in Burra for a few years now, but
3: yeah,
0: terms of better getting to know and understanding the community and life and history there?
3: Yeah, it's awesome. I feel really lucky to be here. I didn't know that we moved here because we walked into the church. We live in an old church, and we walked in and sang, and the sound was so beautiful. Mm. We just offered the full price to the real estate agent on the spot. And I didn't know anything about the town. And then I've moved here, and people are so, yeah, great. This is our composer. Like they're invested in me being here and our composer sort of thing. And I love that. And I wouldn't get that in the city. I'd just be, you know, some annoying person trying to get people to play their music.
0: Now, Jodie, we've got one, time for one final song this morning. It's been a pleasure chatting this morning.
3: Talking to you, Tom.
0: Now, Joe Twist, tell me about this song, Let Me Sing.
3: Oh, yeah. So Joe's a huge composer in Australia. He's one of the composers who writes for Bluey. So, you know, there's that. And then he is a songwriter. He's a composer for choirs as well. And we've collaborated on a few projects where I work on the lyrics. Sometimes I write all of them. Sometimes I help him. This is one of those times when I helped him. And he had Let Me Make the World a Little Better. And I'm inspired by the Smurfs, you know, the old Smurfs.
0: Of course.
3: The little blue guys. They used to put Smurf into their language for every verb. And I said, Joe, let's do that. Let's change. This is choir singing about making the world a little better. They could sing the world a little better. So I helped him with the lyrics. So this is a Joe and Jody lyric collaboration and sung by Queensland Ensemble One Equal Music.
0: Beautiful. Well, Jody, it's been a pleasure, and we'll chat when you get closer to the performance date of the Borough Orchestra project. But thank you so much for your time this morning. Cheers. Jodie O'Regan there for our Monday mixtape. Her final song from Joe Twist, this is Let Me Sing.

0: Joe Twist there with One Equal Music. That was the final song of our Monday mixtape. Getting to know Jody O'Regan there for our Monday mixtape, Let Me Sing. What a pleasure. And we'll keep an eye on how that Barra Orchestra project comes together, which is due mid-October. More on that to come a little bit later. Right now it is Tom Mann with you. It's 16 minutes to 10 o'clock.
1: 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Weather update.
0: Now, Robert Urbanak is with me from the Bureau of Meteorology. Good morning.
2: Good morning.
0: How are things looking across the region so far today?
2: Yeah, well, those showers have definitely sort of got going a bit to the east of the Air Peninsula. I haven't quite made it through yet, but to the Air Peninsula for the most part, but doesn't mean that there's not more rainfall on the way. You're expecting about 1 to 5 millimetres over the course of the day. So, yeah, don't be surprised if those showers pick up as the day goes. And then temperatures-wise, you can expect a few more degrees of warming, things warming up to about 17, 18 degrees about the area as the day goes on. Not the warmest day, but not the coldest day either.
0: No, absolutely. And what are we expecting throughout this week, Robert, as it progresses?
2: So tomorrow a trough will pass through the area and that will bring some showers basically to the entire southwest coast and to the Air Peninsula. So the showers will be sort of lightest west of Ceduna. Ceduna you can expect a few millimetres, Air Peninsula about 1 to 5, and showers will be strongest in the east of the state. But more showers tomorrow and they'll come through mostly in the sort of late afternoon and evening, actually. And then a few little showers hanging about on the Wednesday, but the bulk of them will come through tomorrow. Then for the rest of the week, the chance for shower Thursday, Friday, and before things mostly clear up by Saturday.
0: And just generally, what sort of totals should we be expecting in the next day or so?
2: Yeah, so really, it depends. It depends where you are. So if you're on the Air Peninsula, about 1 to 5 today and 1 to 5 possible tomorrow. Less so in the south of the peninsula, the very south. So Port Lincoln will probably only get less than a millimetre today, but a bit further north is where you get your several millimetre totals. Basically, Ceduna and anywhere west of Ceduna won't get any rainfall today. And then tomorrow is when you get your slightly higher rainfall amounts. So about 1 to 2 millimetres in Ceduna. The far southwest coast, just a bit of drizzle. Then most of the Air Peninsula, about 1 to 5. And the southern part of the Air Peninsula tomorrow, so Port Lincoln and Cummins and all that area, between about 1 to even up to 10 possibly in places. So definitely the rainfall tomorrow is stronger further south. And then Wednesday, Thursday, you're really just looking at a few light showers here and there about the peninsula. And Friday, mostly clearing up.
0: Fantastic. Well, very much appreciate your time, Robert. Thank you.
2: Thank you.
0: Cheers. Robert Urbaniak there from the Bureau of Meteorology.
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0: This is ABC North and West and Eyre Peninsula with Tom Mann.
1: Now, the commencement of the long-awaited new Kangaroo Island ferry service has been delayed again, with the three-day shutdown planned for September 1 postponed to October 20, and the two new vessels anticipated to start service from November. The shutdown was meant to prepare the island's boat ramp for the rollout of the new vessels. However, a manufacturing problem was identified and corrected during testing, pushing back that overall time frame. Kangaroo Island Mayor Michael Pengilly spoke to George Yankovic about how locals are feeling about this delay.
2: Oh, look, desperately cranky, and islanders are cranky. They've sort of been misled for a long time and haven't had straight answers. And for this to happen now at the 11th hour is really quite distressing to many people.
3: They've said that they're going to try and reschedule bookings where possible, but can you speak a little bit to, I suppose, the complication that presents for tourism operators on the island?
2: Yes, I think that's a fair call, because it's not only tourism operators, it's the travelling public. Some have bought plane tickets. That's going to be a nightmare trying to get that money back if the ferries are still going to be running. Really, Kangaroo Islanders are sick of being told when the boat's starting, then it's not starting, and it's starting again. So really what we want to see is some straight answers and some humble pie from SeaLink, and potentially some compensation for people who are losing a considerable amount of money.
3: Was there any kind of discussion leading up to this with yourself, or any consultation with council, or any advance notice?
2: Not really, no. We were set on the 1st to the 3rd of September for the changeover of the ramps, and then a service continuing with potentially one new boat and one of the old ones. Now that's been thrown into the mix, and we're just really not sure. I'm not even sure that they'll start by the end of October, to be perfectly honest. I've really had a bellyful of it.
3: For people who aren't familiar with this saga, you know, the ongoing delays in the rollout of these new boats, can you give an idea of how frustrating, I suppose, it's been for yourself and for people on the island?
2: But look, it's been 2 or 3 years since I announced it, and they've been coming and going and starting and stopping and whatever. So people are very cynical, quite decidedly cynical, and it's just disappointing that it's got to this. So it's been changed yet again, and it leaves us up in the air about capacity to get on the ferry or off the ferry. It's really disturbing regarding livestock movement at the busiest time of the year. We would far prefer those changes to the ramps be done on a weekend, so it doesn't interfere with the flow of livestock into the abattoirs. There's a number of things, so it's really been a mess for quite a while.
1: Kangaroo Island Mayor Michael Pengilly speaking there. Now, SeaLink Chief Operating Officer Phil Boyle explains the most recent delay as well to our reporter George Yankovic.
4: During harbour commissioning and final testing for Rui as part of a sea trials, the shipbuilder undertook a fire deluge test, and unfortunately a temporary pipe that was used for testing purposes failed, which resulted in discharge of water onto electrical components. The affected electrical components have been replaced, but unfortunately what that has done has delayed the arrival of Rui, the second new vessel, into South Australia by about 3 weeks.
3: And for people who have booked on those new dates, October 20th to 22nd, what's the arrangement there for rescheduling those tickets?
4: The team at SeaLink will be contacting affected customers, including freight, with existing bookings in order of departure date on the 20th to the 22nd of October, and we're looking to rebook them on the next available service. Any changes to existing bookings will be without charge, and obviously subject to availability on where we can actually move those customers to where their next preferred sailing is. We had a choice to make, so either proceed with a shutdown and expose Kangaroo Island to an extended period of reduced capacity and reliability, or postpone the works for a short while and maintain the existing ferry, which has served the community for more than 20 years. This is an essential service for the community, so postponing the works that was planned for the 1st to the 4th of September was the most responsible decision. We're not prepared to introduce an added risk to its reliability just to meet that September date.
1: SeaLink Chief Operating Officer Phil Boyle speaking there to reporter George Yankovic. It is 8 minutes right now to 10 o'clock. We're continuing to follow that story as it develops and the new date draws closer. And very shortly, we'll be checking in on how the markets are opening up at the beginning of this week with Toby Grimm from Baker Young Limited. But first, here's Nora Jones. This is Come Away With Me.

0: Nora Jones there. Come away with me. It's Tom Mann with you right now, 5 minutes to 10.
1: ABC Radio. Finance Update. 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
0: Now, Toby Grimm is with me from Baker Young Limited. Toby, good morning.
2: Good morning, Tom.
0: Now, what's the sentiment at the beginning of this new week?
2: Yeah, a little bit the same way as we left off last week, Tom, with the selling dominating. Now, admittedly, not a huge sell-off by any measure, but, continued questions about what the outlook for the Australian economy and interest rates is. Obviously, there was a lot of hope and optimism that we'd seen the last of the rate hikes. Last week, the Reserve Bank statement kind of indicated maybe that's the case. But then Governor Michelle Bullitt came out with the press conference afterwards and some further comments later in the week and squarely put the risks of another rate hike on the table. So from a country-specific perspective, that just, I guess, adds a cloud of uncertainty over the future. It certainly caused the Australian dollar to rally, and in fact, the Aussie dollar trading at 70.9 US cents at the moment. That's stretching to about a 2.5-month high against the greenback. And also overseas markets, not much to rally on Friday night. Weaker than expected US retail sales figures. Now, previously, Tom, investors have cheered soft economic data out of the US because it does reduce the prospects of a Fed interest rate hike. But I guess the accumulation of now weaker than expected jobs figures, inflation figures, and then retail sales on that consumer front, maybe starting to cause some questions about just what the outlook for that US economy is. And we saw weakness across the board. The Dow Jones down 107 points, a little less than 0.25%. The NASDAQ down a little more than 0.25%. So a bit like us, not a massive sell-off, but the selling is continuing, particularly here, and in fact it is our fourth day in a row in the red, the longest losing streak in over a month. Commodity prices offered a little bit of respite. Oil up. We're still waiting on news in terms of the Middle East situation. There were further attacks over the weekend. US Treasury Secretary Scott Bessent

0: Saying that the US is going to pursue a strategy of economic isolation on Iran as a way to apply pressure and hopefully open that waterway. Investors are waiting to see exactly what that means. Obviously, sanctions have been in place for many, many years on Iran, so whether or not that's the solution, we'll have to wait for the details. But oil was up 2%, currently trading around $88.50 US a barrel for the Brent contract. Copper added around 0.5%. We did see a little bit of weakness in iron ore, but nothing too sinister. And consequently, mining stocks are our best performers, BHP and Rio Tinto, both up by 1% and about 0.1% respectively. Our gold miners are doing fairly well this morning. Newmont Mining gaining 3.5%. But unfortunately, Tom, company profit reporting season, which is getting underway now, has not delivered too many beats at the moment. And in fact, notable losses or misses compared to analyst forecasts and expectations. National Australia Bank, another bank to disappoint investors, it's down 4% at $39.68, despite a 2% increase in cash profit for the quarter to $1.83 billion, but it is the retail sector where we're seeing most of the selling this morning, Tom. JB Hi-Fi delivering figures this morning, a 4% increase in net profit to $490 million, but sales continue to decline into the fourth quarter, in fact, going negative at their key Australian JB Hi-Fi outlet, and for July, even worse, so the trend continuing to get worse, and without the prospect of potentially no more rate hikes and a rate cut, investors are heading to the exits. JB Hi-Fi down by 13% at $71.06. We're also seeing heavy selling in the likes of Harvey Norman down over 5% and Supercheap Group, or Super Retail Group down 5.75%. So a negative session for retailers and the rest of the market a little bit mixed. And on the currency front, as I say, 70.9 US.
1: Toby, thanks very much for your time.
0: Thanks, Tom.
1: Toby Grimm there from Baker Young Limited. That's all the time I have left with you this morning. It's coming up to news time. It's almost 10 o'clock.
2: Are there any winners in the cost of living crisis? What's causing the algal bloom?
3: Questions. They've never been more important. So the one thing we'll never question is our duty to keep asking. ABC News. Keep asking.
4: ABC News with Matt Coleman. The Kangaroo Island Mayor Michael Pengilly says he's concerned that further delays to new ferry services on the island could affect peak livestock movements. A scheduled three-day shutdown of SeaLink's ferry services has been pushed back from September the 1st to October the 20th. The shutdown was meant to prepare the island's boat ramp for the rollout of two new ferries, but a manufacturing problem was identified and corrected during testing. They'll now be up and running in November. KI Mayor Michael Pengilly has told 891 ABC Adelaide that ferry services are the island's lifeline.
5: I don't think it was all that necessary. It's just a big mess at the moment, and I feel greatly for those people who have got to readjust everything, because now there's another several week delay. We're not sure that it'll start then, I might suggest.
4: The Transport Minister Joe Sockarch says the delays are incredibly disappointing.
6: The works are completed and that the ferry is delivered out of their manufacturer. They've told me that that will be occurring in November, and I truly hope that for all the operators and residents on KI that we can meet that deadline.
4: SA's peak motoring body says motorists are changing the way they travel in response to the fuel crisis earlier this year. It says a recent survey has found non-essential travel declined by about 33% in SA, while public transport use went up 15%. 12% of survey respondents avoided travelling at certain times of the day, and 8% changed the route of their daily commute. The RAA's Charles Mountain says that the changes could help to ease pressure on the state's traffic network.
7: It'll be interesting to see when the next time we do the survey, whether we see the same sustained changes in people's behaviour away from private vehicle use.
4: The state government says, according to new figures, South Australian first home buyers are leading and growing at the fastest rate in the country. It says the latest data from the Bureau of Statistics indicates more than 2,000 owner-occupier first home buyer loans were committed in SA in the June quarter this year. That's up by 23% from the previous year. The government says it's the strongest annual growth of any state in the nation. The Treasurer is concerned there'll be a gap in care as a result of the federal government's overhaul of the National Disability Insurance Scheme. The federal government is hoping to pass the proposed changes this week as it looks to save more than $30 billion by curbing the costs of the scheme's growth. Tom Koutsantonis is worried that South Australia won't be able to fill the gap in care.
8: I am concerned about a number of people being taken off the system and those foundational supports leaving people looking for services, and they're going to turn to state governments and we won't have the resources we need to look after them.
4: The Minister for the National Disability Insurance Scheme federally says she's confident an agreement can be reached with the Coalition on the government's proposed overhaul. Debate will begin in the Senate today on Labor's reforms, which it argues are necessary to ensure the scheme remains sustainable into the future. Jenny McAllister says the government wants the bill passed this week.
9: I'm confident that there is an agreement to be reached here, and I say it for this reason. The Coalition has said publicly that they think that reforming this scheme does matter. They've said that they're up for that task. I take them at face value on that, and all of our discussions with them have been very constructive.
4: The US president has instructed the Pentagon to reduce joint military exercises with South Korea, citing his relationship with North Korean dictator Kim Jong-un. Emily Grimenz has more from Washington.
10: US President Donald Trump used a social media post to say he's not happy that the US participates in joint military exercises with South Korea. He referenced his very good relationship with North Korea's Kim Jong-un, who opposes the drills. The US and South Korea are about to begin an 11-day annual joint exercise. Mr. Trump says it's too late to cancel, but called the exercises costly and a hostile signal to North Korea, which he says has been unthreatening and respectful. In the same post, he says South Korea declined to join the US to denuclearize Iran. Emily Grimenz, ABC News, Washington.
4: South Australia's weather: Renmark, a shower or 218. Mount Gambier, mostly sunny, 19. Port Lincoln, a possible shower, 16. Port Pirie, showers, 18. Adelaide, a shower or 2, a top of 18 degrees, currently 15. Tomorrow, showers increasing, 19. Wednesday, showers easing, 18. Thursday, partly cloudy, 17. Friday, a shower or 2, 17. Saturday, cloudy, 17. And Sunday, partly cloudy, 18. ABC News.
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3: This is Mornings with Rory McLaren on 891 ABC Adelaide, South Australia. And Broken Hill.
12: Daniel Gannon, the Executive Director of the Retirement Living Council of Australia. Is there also potentially a need here for a perception shift when it comes to apartment living?
13: Certainly in Adelaide, we are starting to see that shift, and we're going to have to if people are wanting to stay in those suburbs that they've lived and loved for decades. The only way now is for us to look at the planning system to make sure that we can have retirement and age-friendly communities going upwards rather than going out, because we want more older people with closer access to healthcare and hospitals as they keep ageing.
3: Rory McLaren.
14: More than 70 primary school students have had no school oval to play on for more than 2.5 years after the collapse of a mine shaft. Why is it taking so long to fix? And when will they finally have somewhere on their school to kick a ball? You'll get an update from the Callington Primary School Oval very shortly. You'll also have a chance to put your questions about your lungs to Professor Hubertus Yersman. He is your guest for Dr. Doctor. 1300 222 891 is the number to call and to put a question to him. We also have a family pass to the Royal Adelaide Show to give away. What you need is the code words. It's not just code word. There are two words today, which are show rides. Write them down. Keep them handy. When you hear the cue to win, ring and deliver the code word. And I stress, some of you, you're pretty trigger happy right now. This is not your cue to win. You will know when the cue to win is played here on the Mornings program. Hello to everyone across regional South Australia and into Broken Hill at this time of the program. It is 7 minutes past 10. And as we've been reporting here, there are further delays when it comes to the rollout of two new ferries to link the mainland with Kangaroo Island. An announcement came out yesterday by the ferry operators SeaLink. We've had heard from various people across the course of the morning, both on breakfast with Sonia and Jules and myself. You heard from the Transport Minister, Joe Sockart. You also heard from the Kangaroo Island Mayor, Michael Pangeli, about this. Here's a little taste of what he had to say.
5: We thought we were often running this stage because they were going to shut down between the 1st and 3rd of September to put the ramps in. There's one boat here. Now the other boat's had problems in Indonesia where it's being built. So that's been backed off now to the end of October. It's enormously frustrating for island people. It doesn't matter whether you're waiting on visitors or in the livestock industry or tourism or whatever. Local people need to get away. So it's just, it's over and beyond the joke, well and truly, Rory.
14: So that was Michael Pangeli speaking on breakfast a little earlier today with Sonia, Jules and myself. Phil Boyle is the Acting Chief Operating Officer with SeaLink. He is with you now. Phil, explain to us what happened during sea trials in Indonesia with the second ferry.
15: Good morning, Rory. So during harbour commissioning and final testing of Rui's fire deluge system, a temporary pipe that was used for testing purposes failed, which resulted in water being discharged onto some electrical components. But as the name suggests, testing the fire deluge means to flood an area with water to put out a fire. And so that temporary pipe that was used to dispel water away from the vessel failed. But I want to make note that the temporary pipe used is actually not part of the operating system. It was used to expel the water outside the vessel for the test purposes only. Unfortunately, what's meant is that with the damage to some of the electrical components, the shipbuilders had to replace those, which has contributed to the unfortunate delay by about 3 weeks of the vessel coming into South Australia.
14: Can you understand the frustration from both a Kangaroo Island perspective, but also a state government perspective here, Phil?
15: Absolutely. We understand the anger and frustration about the delay, and trust me, we're extremely disappointed too. But our number one priority has to be about providing and continuing to provide a safe and reliable service, ferry service for KI, until we get both new vessels into South Australia and into service.
14: So explain the decision then to postpone the temporary three-day shutdown that was due to take place in September.
15: Sure. So we made the tough decision to postpone the ramp install shutdown that was scheduled for September because Rui will not arrive in time for us to proceed with the September shutdown. The vessel's not in our custody yet and won't be until she arrives in Port Adelaide. Good news, though, Rui sea trials late last week, were successfully completed. So we are one step closer to seeing her in South Australia, but we had a choice to make: proceed with a shutdown and expose KI to a period of reduced capacity and reliability, or postpone the works a short while and maintain the existing ferry service, which Michael mentioned this morning, has served the community for more than 20 years. And so we've got confidence in that service, but it was really important. It was an important, tough decision for us to make to postpone the works, but it was the most responsible one we could make.
14: Just on the testing issue that was faced with Rui, when did that happen?
15: That happened, I think it was early last week. Okay. So what we've done is we have sent our senior build team across there all of last week to be on the ground in Batam to try and expedite as much as possible. We were trying everything within our control to get the vessel here for the September deadline to get it started, but unfortunately with the delay as a result of having to replace those parts, it has meant that we've had to delay the ramp infrastructure. But I did want to make one point. There was some comments this morning and the intros around that it was a manufacturing issue. I want to be really clear that the incident wasn't a manufacturing issue. There are no underlying quality issues with either Rui or Whangamei, and both vessels have been built and independently surveyed to Lloyd's Register, which is an internationally recognised standard for quality, safety and reliability. So there really is no concerns with the quality of either of these vessels. And Rory, you attended the stakeholder, the launch last month of Whangamei, and everyone's really excited about getting these new ferries in, because they are very good.
14: Well, on that, Phil, what reassurance can you give both Kangaroo Island residents, businesses, tourism operators, people on the mainland, the state government, that this

0: is it, that November will be it.
1: Well, as I'm sure that you and your listeners can appreciate, this is really a complex transition with many moving parts. One of them is completely unpredictable weather. So we're working towards these dates. We're confident that they can be achieved, and we're working with a shipbuilder to focus their resources on getting the final certifications, appointing a delivery crew, and getting Rui here in South Australia as quickly as possible. So we're confident, and we're confident that we'll be able to meet that October shutdown, and then do the transition work, and then have the expanded ferry schedule and the new vessels running in November.
0: What about what Michael Pengilly had to say regarding it being a peak time of season when it comes to particularly livestock movements and the timing of the shutdown? Will you take his views into consideration here regarding the timing of the 3-day shutdown?
1: Absolutely, and that's part of the reasons why we've delayed it until after the October school holidays to ensure that we continue to run the current service. And it's a reason why we haven't proceeded with the September shutdown, because what would happen is if we did that, with the new infrastructure designed for the new ferries, Spocky can no longer operate and Sea Lion can operate, but with significant constraints. It's the reason why we had to delay it. We've delayed the ramp shutdown now to the 20th to the 22nd of October to get past those peak October school holidays, but also the livestock travel to make sure that we can actually get livestock during that peak season off the island.
0: Phil Boyle, Acting Chief Operating Officer at SeaLink, thank you.
1: Thanks, Rory.
0: It is almost a 10:15 here on 891 ABC Adelaide Mornings. Of course, we'll finish the program on the statewide soapbox. That is your opportunity to have your say on the topics we've covered today. 1-300-222-891 is the number you can ring, or you can text at any stage throughout the program as well on 0467 922 891. Next, how are the kids at Callington Primary coping without the use of their school oval after a mine shaft made it off limits more than 2.5 years ago?
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4: 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This is Mornings with Rory McLaren.
0: Callington sits on the eastern slope of the Adelaide Hills, and students at the primary school, they have a playground and an oval, but they're not allowed to play there. A mine shaft opened up on the oval in December 2023, and the school is still waiting for a permanent solution. Local parent Olivia has been campaigning for action for quite a while now. She's joined you previously on the Mornings program. Olivia, welcome back. Has there been any change?
5: Hi, Rory. How are you going? Yeah, a little bit. In the last school holidays, they did some testing on the actual playground site where they've promised us a playground. So from what I've heard, that is going ahead, so hopefully by next year the playground will be completed. They're still wanting to do further testing on the oval, particularly more around where the hole is apparently, so nothing positive on the oval side at the moment. So the kids are still going over to the Callington Oval during lunch hours and recess.
0: So, yeah, just on that, Olivia, explain to people who might not be completely familiar with what's happening why there's been such a long break when it comes to the oval.
5: Well, we're not really sure why it's taken this long or why they kind of dropped the ball to start with. I guess they didn't do anything for 12 months. And then we've sort of the last 6 months we're trying to sort of put a bomb up them to see if we can get some action, because there's sort of nothing happening. It's really frustrating.
0: Now, we did have a senior representative of the education department almost 2 months ago now. Since that time, how has communication been with the department and the school and the parents?
5: It still took a little while to get the results from what happened in the previous holidays that we've only heard about in the last fortnight. So I'm not too sure if it's been handed down through the department. But yeah, us parents are getting updates in the newsletters. But yeah, sort of giving it a bit of a break to see if they come through on their end.
0: That is the voice of Olivia. She is a local parent in Callington. We are talking about the Callington Primary School and the issues that particular school has been facing when it comes to its playground and also its oval at the moment, a long-running issue that that community has been dealing with. Olivia, when it comes to the playground, have you been given any sort of timelines?
5: No, not at this stage. I think they've got to put it out to tender, from what I'm aware. So we don't expect to see anything until next year. The parents, I think they'll probably do it over the Christmas holidays, because obviously it's going to be hard with the children there as well, so it's going to have to be during a holiday. So, yeah, I'd say hopefully by end of January next year, when the kids come back, they'll have a new playground to play on.
0: I do remember some of your reflections going back a couple of months ago, that you were frustrated that had this been in maybe a metropolitan school or a school that may have been in a marginal seat, you may have had a little bit more attention than you've received.
5: Yeah, I reckon it would be fixed if it was a suburban school straight away, but, you know, that could be just me getting grumpy, I'm not sure.
0: and as we heard from the department, there are complications, obviously, given the fact that, you know, this is an old mine shaft we are talking about under the oval as well.
5: Yeah, unfortunately, it was a mining town. But in saying that, this is not a new thing. It's happening all over Australia with the development in, you know, small rural towns that were mining towns. So, yeah, that's why we're getting frustrated. They were sort of treating it like this was a one-off thing, and we know it wasn't. You just have to do some research to see that it's quite common in a lot of Victorian rural towns.
0: Olivia, thanks for joining us again.
5: No worries. Thank you for having me.
0: 20 minutes past 10. Now, we are hoping to have the Education Minister, Lucy Hood, in the studio later this week. And this will be one of many topics that we'll be going through with her. So stay tuned for that discussion. Lots of text coming in after that. You heard from Phil Boyle, who's the Acting Chief Operating Officer with SeaLink, about the delays to the ferries. This person writes, better keep the pumps running on the old ferries then. Another perspective here from Peter. SeaLink, aka Kelsey, handling of the KO contract is a masterclass in mismanagement by an effective monopoly contract holder. So lots of you sharing your views. Of course, you've got the statewide soapbox as well in less than half an hour's time when it comes to sharing your perspectives on anything we've discussed on the show today. Lots of you also wanting to share your favourite railway station stories too. We'll be picking that up. Of course, we had that discussion in Golden Years before the 10 o'clock news. 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It is show rides. Keep it handy. When you hear the cue to win, you know what to do.
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9: Is it still illegal to perform an autopsy on a living person?
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17: The doctor is about to operate.
0: It's not just a doctor, it's a professor. Professor Hubertus Yersman, a respiratory and sleep physician at the Royal Adelaide Hospital and Adelaide University. Welcome back, Professor Yersman.

0: Good morning, Rory. How are you?
1: I am well. Now, for people who are not familiar with your work, Professor, just explain to everyone what you specialise in.
0: Yes, well, it's lung disease. So we diagnose and look after asthma, chronic bronchitis, fibrosis of the lung, lung cancer, cystic fibrosis, pneumonia, and also obstructive sleep apnea, and lung transplant as well. So we're having a wide spectrum.
1: Yeah. Now, we spoke with you almost a fortnight ago, Professor Yersman. Obviously, we knew about the issues that were going on out at Port Adelaide when it came to that fire that was burning in sulphur there. It was an emergency situation. Have you had any update on anyone who may have presented with concerns following that event?
0: Yes, I made some inquiries about notification, because people in the Royal Adelaide weren't notified. And the system that I discovered is that the fire service notifies the emergency department only with perspective to very severe cases. And there were two people dragged from the fire and looked after in our tertiary hospital. And because of only two people, the administration didn't see fit to inform anyone else. And my point was, there were lots of people that work here, thousands of people from cleaners to security guards to everyone else, either live in the area or have friends or relatives live in the area. Mm. And it's not a good look if we work here and find this out from ABC Radio or from some other news feeds rather than from an email from our employer.
1: Yeah.
0: So they're thinking it's only emergency focus. Will someone die or not? Then they stop thinking and forget about the bad look if their own staff doesn't know what's happening in their neighbourhood.
1: So is your hope here that there is something to learn from what played out a fortnight ago?
0: Yes, depends who is willing to learn.
1: Now, let's move on to some of the conditions you do look after, Professor Yersman. Can you tell us about pneumonia? Because we know that there are some people living here in South Australia who might end up with pneumonia. Just how debilitating is it?
0: Well, it's pneumonia is often caused by a virus. And when the virus weakens the immune system, you get an additional bacterium on top of it. It can be bacterial, mainly in older people. And it's often overlooked, especially young men. They think they have a little bit of a cold, and then it's debilitating, dangerous. They get fluid in the chest because they downplay the symptoms. And even with modern antibiotics, people think after 5 days they can't go back to work. It does actually take 3 to 4 weeks for pneumonia to heal, even nowadays. So it's a condition, and you need an X-ray to diagnose it. You can't rely on the color of your mucus or what noise your breathing makes. You do need some form of X-ray to diagnose it.
1: That surprises me, what you've just said there, Professor Yersman, about the recovery time, even in relatively healthy people.
0: It was known since early pathology investigations in the 19th century that the lung goes solid and then the immune cells clean it up, and that process takes 3 to 4 weeks or 5 weeks, and it's not sped up. It's a bit like a broken arm. Mm. Your broken arm takes the same, even if we live in 2026 with iPhone and electric vehicles, that fracture needs the same time to heal that it did 200 years ago.
1: That is the voice of Professor Hubertus Yersman. This is Dr. Doctor. You have a chance to put a question to him, 1300 222 891. Of course, we're talking very much about the lungs and the respiratory tract today. So if you do have an inquiry for him, don't be shy. 1300 222 891 is the number. Professor Yersman, just on pneumonia, are we seeing more? How are we looking caseload-wise this year?
0: We always have a winter increase due to people living, gathering in warm places and infecting each other and so on. So it's always a peak in winter, northern hemisphere and southern hemisphere. And depends how many old people are around affected, then they often make it to hospital, whereas younger people can take antibiotics at home.
1: Yeah.
0: And that's why vaccines are so important. This RSV vaccine that Minister Butler is now giving free for over 75-year-olds. RSV stands for respiratory syncytial virus.

0: I recommend that to everyone.
1: Well, we only had Peter Subramaniam from the AMA on the program last Friday, Hubertus, talking about his organisation's call to expand the free vaccination trials here in, or the availability, rather, for free vaccinations, dropping that that age threshold down to about 65 was his suggestion as well, to try and provide better protection for particularly older South Australians.
0: Well, as usual, Peter is spot on. If you look at statistics of hospitalisation and death, it sharply takes up after 60, so 65 would be the correct age. I don't know why Atagi, the vaccine body, picked 75. It should be 65. I'm fully in accordance with Peter.
1: Got a text here from Louise. Please explain what the difference is between bacterial pneumonia and viral pneumonia.
0: Okay, virus cannot really exist and multiply. It doesn't have any cell body, so it needs to be entering some cells to replicate. It does not respond to antibiotics, whereas a bacterium is a little organism that either invites you or is already there, and due to stress and other factors gets the upper hand. And that one can be killed with antibiotics. The other thing is bacterial pneumonia is not usually infectious, only rarely. A couple of bacteria do that. Viruses are almost always infectious by droplets if you cough onto someone, for example, COVID. Mm. And the tablets against viruses, the antiviral, the equivalent of antibiotics, we don't have that many, and some of them only work if you give them within 1 or 2 days and so on. Tamiflu. So it is not as good as the spectrum of antibiotic treatments. That's why the vaccines are so important for viruses. Then you don't have to worry about treating them, but you won't get them in the first place.
1: Another text here. This Nikki writes, morning, I have EDAC and wondering what the consequences of this may be. Can you just explain what that is to start with, Professor Yersman?
0: I'm not familiar with that. What is EDAC?
1: I'm not
0: Nikki
1: sure.
0: Nikki, explain that.
1: Yeah, well, we'll see if Nikki can text back in on 0467922891. see what you can. What can you tell us, Nikki?
0: Well, I call this a NABA, and a NABA stands for not another bloody acronym. Because you just get too many of these acronyms and expect anyone else in the world to know that.
1: Professor Yersman, have you been listening to our production meetings? Because a very similar phrase comes tumbling out of a member of the morning's team who will go unnamed. Dare I not mention and break their identity on air today, who has very similar views to what you
0: think. I know what she means. What Nikki means, I think it means excessive dynamic airway collapse.
1: There we go.
0: So dynamic airway collapse means the tubes that we breathe through are not plastic, PVC or copper, and they have muscles in the wall and cartilage, and they can form into a different shape when you breathe in or out with pressure. And some people have very floppy airways. Mm. They can collapse before you finish breathing out. That is linked, but not always, to being too heavy, carrying too much weight. But it could also be linked to previous bad diseases and too much cortisone tablets for whatever reason that soften the tissues. The problem is that the harder these people try to cough up mucus or breathe out, the more pressure they generate and then shut the airways off before the stuff comes out. And that's the problem. So they need airway physio, breathe against resistance, cough against resistance, which seemingly makes no sense. But you need pressure back in to keep it open, and then you can get the mucus out.
1: Well, Nikki has texted back in saying exactly that, excessive dynamic airway collapse. So, Nikki, thank you for being so hot on the message, and we hope that gives you somewhat of an answer. It is 28 minutes to 11. This is Dr. Doctor. Your doctor today is Professor Hubertus Yersman. You have him for another couple of minutes. Let's go to the Adelaide Hills and Balhanna. Good morning, Vicky.
2: Oh, hi. Yes, my husband has COPD and emphysema. He's had a heart attack previously, and he's a long-time smoker who has only just recently given up smoking, and he's in his late 50s. He's really struggling at night, and it's all that mucus, and we're trying to support him as best possible. What would you suggest we can do to help him?
1: Vicky, thank you. Professor Yersman.
0: Yeah, Vicky was breaking up at one point. So what does he do at night? Sorry.
2: He goes into these coughing spasms where he can't get the air in. And we always worry that he's going to lose consciousness. Mm. He has 39% lung function.
0: Mm. Yes, it's very important to check a patient's, like your husband, whether they also have sleep apnea, because even if they're not terribly big, they can have floppy upper airways, the tongue rolls back, and then you have the semi-suffocating episodes, which is not from the emphysema, but could be from sleep apnea. So it probably needs to be tested whether there is sleep apnea. And with the lungs, whoever lung specialist looks after him needs to optimize all the inhalers, the best inhalers that they are on the market, three of them, maybe a tablet. And primary rehabilitation courses look after patients that way. So if anyone runs out of lung, 39% still sounds like a lot, but if you run out of lung completely, then we often only have one option left, and that is lung transplant. But that's only as a very, very last resort. Yeah.
1: Vicky, thank you so much for your call and question. As always here on Dr. Doctor, any of the advice that is given as part of this discussion is general in nature. And if you do need specific care, you're probably best place to start with your general practitioner before being referred off to a specialist. Let's go to Louise. We've got time for one more call. Hello, Louise.
3: Good morning. I was ringing to inquire. My younger brother, who's 70 years old, is a chronic asthmatic since infancy, never got any better. His respiratory physician has told him about a new injection that he's ordering or something, which will help him considerably with his lung function and asthma. And I'm very interested to hear about this. My brother tells me he said it was something fairly new.
1: Louise, thank you. Professor Yersman.
0: It depends whether 12 years is new or not. At my age, yes. So the researchers worked out in asthma which cell talks to which cell, which are the mediators, how is this all happening? And each time they found a molecule, they found either a tablet or an injection to neutralize that. And now we have 7 antibodies in Australia and 2 more coming in the next 2 years that pinpoint or are against various of these messengers. And it's a game changer. We have people who were too scared to leave home, now climbing Mount Lofty, playing tennis. And they get injected either every 2 weeks, every 4 weeks, every 2 months. And the latest one that's come on is every 6 months. A little shot under the skin neutralizes the asthma. So they are an absolute breakthrough and game changer. But each patient has to be carefully handpicked. This medication is roughly $20,000 a year per patient,
1: wow.
0: So specialists only, and they have to make sure that someone doesn't think they have asthma, but they do have it. And so it's a rigorous process to limit the drug for only those who really need it, and then it is fantastic. It's like fairy dust.
1: Couple of texts here, Hubertus Yersman. This person writes, it's Julie. I've been very ill with RSV for over a week and couldn't get the vaccination because I'm 74. My partner just got his because he's 75. I needed it because I'm still ill with my lungs, ears and nose. We need this vaccination much earlier, is her perspective. And a text here from Lynn. Rory, I don't have a question for the professor, but I love listening to his beautiful accent.
0: What accent? Okay. To the RSV, when you have RSV, you cannot use the vaccine. So if someone had RSV, they have to wait up to 6 months because they have natural protection, then use the vaccine, and that will then give you 3 years plus protection. But you can't use it when you're sick with it or recently had it. It's not recommended. You know, that's one thing. The other thing is there is an option to get it any time, which I unfortunately do myself because I'm working with all these sick people. And I had to fork out $300 at the chemist.
1: Yeah.
0: So you can get it, but it costs $300, which is a bit steep. I suggest do it a Christmas or birthday present, 10 relatives, $30 each, and you're vaccinated.

0: it's the
1: crowdfunding
0: gift.
1: In the family.
0: Yeah, that's one way to do it. Professor Yuzman, always great to have you on Mornings. Thank you.
1: Thanks, Rory. A pleasure to be there.
0: Professor Hubertus Yuzman there, a respiratory and sleep physician. You can find him at the Royal Adelaide Hospital and, of course, at Adelaide University. 23 minutes to 11. Back to Canberra. The very latest in federal politics next.
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0: Katina Curtis from Capital Brief is your federal political correspondent today. Hello, Katina.
4: Hi, Rory. Good to be here.
0: Katina, the GST. Never get in the way of state treasurers and a big bucket of GST money.
4: That's absolutely right. And it's been an interesting few days because I obviously wore a West Australian hat for the last few years, but I'm out of it now. And I don't have to sort of reflexively defend the deal like every other West Australian does. But basically what we had was the Productivity Commission released this report on Friday, which was a legislated review of the carve-up of the GST and the way that that deal that was put in place in 2018 worked. It said pretty much that it was the worst thing ever in the Productivity Commission's view, and it offered a few suggestions. It sort of said first best, second best, and if you really have to keep the floor in place, do this instead of what you're doing now, options for changing that. And coincidentally, all the treasurers had a meeting together on Friday.
0: Yes.
4: I am assuming that there was a lot of shouting at each other.
0: There were the hugs, there were high fives,
4: robust discussions.
0: Basically, that's everyone except for WA.
4: Except for WA. The WA Premier, Roger Cook, and Rita Saffioti came out punching on Friday afternoon. Roger Cook said it was clearly just the Productivity Commission was full of East Coast clowns who didn't know what they were doing.
0: Hey, careful. We're the guys in the middle here. Don't tie us up with the East Coast mob.
4: Sure. And the New South Wales Treasurer, Premier Chris Minns, I mean, he pushed back quite fiery on Friday as well. He said that there was a story knocking around recently that WA was coming with its multi-billion dollar budget surpluses and was seeking to see if it could pinch the third state of origin NRL game, one of those big NRL matches anyway. And Chris Minns accused them of behaving like one of those Gulf states where they had more money than they knew what to do with and just busy throwing it around. So plenty of words. Probably the most important words on all of this was actually the PM before the report was released on Friday. He said that WA would still get its fair share of the GST. Now, there's been a few questions from people around here in Parliament. Oh, that fair share, I mean, that's not guaranteeing the floor still. I think what's important to note on that is that that phrase, fair share, that's been the WA government's language for the last 18 months on basically its bid and advertising campaign.
0: I was going to say, it's ad campaign as well, wasn't it?
4: It's ad campaign and it's lobbying efforts to maintain the GST deal as it is with no changes. A lot of Labor seats in WA at a federal level. They hold 11 of the 16 seats over there. And I think there will be a lot of thought before they do anything that annoys those voters.
0: And of course, South Australia's Treasurer Tom Koutsantonis is, not afraid of coming forward and sharing his views on this matter either. Fair to say he's been pretty consistent about his views when it comes to that 2018 deal. Very much from his perspective, bearing that it was unfair and immorally backed WA at the expense of others.
4: Yeah, that's right. And I think that probably the problem that the East Coast treasurers and premiers have, and South Australia as well, not to lump you in, it is that voter, it's not

0: Really. So that's the real hard political truth behind it. I guess it depends how badly they want to find those several extra tens of billions in the budget bottom line over whether you how what format this continues on in.
1: That is the voice of Katina Curtis from Capital Brief. She is based in Parliament House in Canberra. You are getting the very latest in federal politics at almost 16 minutes to 11 here on 891 ABC Adelaide Mornings. Let's talk about the NDIS as well. Where does this go this week? And we know that that report, it was released on Friday afternoon, Katina. We have obviously sitting back up and going again there in Parliament House today. What happens over the coming days when it comes to this bill?
0: Yeah, so this bill's back up for debate in the Senate again today. The Greens tried again to remove it from the notice paper this morning. The Greens are obviously completely opposed to this legislation, which starts the process of making really big cuts to the NDIS funding amounts. The government and the opposition are still in talks on this. The NDIS minister this morning, Jenny McAllister, sounded very confident, and she's someone who picks her words very carefully, but she said she was very confident that they would reach a deal very soon. I understand from the opposition side, you know, that they are also confident that they will be able to come to a deal. It's in the coalition's interest to pass this through, basically, because it's sort of from a fiscal responsibility perspective, it is a big chunk of the budget and a growing chunk of the budget, and that is something, you know, if they can make Labor wear the pain of dealing with this, and then the coalition doesn't have to if it wins government in the future, you know, that's better for them from their perspective. So I think we will see something on this. I think the government is probably placing a higher priority at this stage in terms of what it wants passed this week on the gambling ad laws. We won't actually see those back until tomorrow afternoon after the two party rooms have met to consider amendments there. But you know, they've sort of said their three priorities are the gambling ads, the NDIS, and the news bargaining incentive, which is those new measures to make big tech companies pay news media companies for their content. But whether they, you know, the gambling stuff is going to be quite tricky to get through sort of time wise. So whether they run out of time to do the other things or not, we will see by the end of the week.
1: Katina, thank you.
0: Thanks, Rory.
1: Katina Curtis there with Capital Brief in Canberra. Keep your eyes on abc.net.au/news. You can navigate there. The team at the ABC Parliament House Bureau, they run a blog. So if you actually want to know what's going on during the day and you've got it open on your desktop, you can catch up with the very latest in federal political news as it happens there, as you work away potentially at your office. It is 14 minutes to 11.
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1: Yep, that was it. Your cue to win here on 891 ABC Adelaide Mornings. Right around South Australia and into Broken Hill at this time of the day. Debbie, what are the code words here for a family?
5: Show rides.
1: Nailed it. Straight to it. No messing around. Very well
5: Thank
1: done,
5: you.
1: Debbie. Congratulations. Who's going along with you?
5: The family, of course, yeah.
1: Well, stay on the line, Debbie. Congratulations. You are the latest winner of a family pass.
5: Thank you
1: to
5: so
1: the
5: much
1: Royal
5: for that. Appreciate it.
1: Adelaide Show. Debbie, congratulations. And, of course, keep listening across the day here. Jo Laverty with Afternoons. She will be your next chance to win a family pass to the Royal Adelaide Show. Then, of course, Nikolai Balhartz and Spence Denny in evenings too. So, again, not it for today. Keep the code words close. Show rides. You need that to win when you hear the next cue to win. I want to hear from you too. Statewide Soapbox.

0: 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I want to hear from you. 1300 222 891. 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
1: This is Rory McLaren on 891 ABC Adelaide, South Australia and Broken Hill. 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
0: Couple of texts coming in on 0467 922 891. Thank you for this contribution. Back on the discussion around the GST. WA has so many minerals to export that it is rich. Sees SA as a bludgeoning state.

0: pretty sure our politicians would see it in a completely different light, but thank you very much for that. Ted writes in, our chemist Jack, on the price of the RSV script. I'm 66 and have health issues, so ordered the shot. He slugged me $377 to get a price first on a base price that runs $327 up at Pinneroo. So, Ted, thank you for that. We'll see what more we can find out if we can on that particular issue. Pranesh is with you, though. Hey, Pranesh.
1: Hey, Rory. How are you?
0: You want to talk about your favourite railway stations here in South Australia. For people who are joining the program, before 10 o'clock in golden years, we wanted to hear from you, your favourite railway stations in South Australia, be they still being used or not. What's yours?
1: Well, Bordertown is actually still being used. My favourite is certainly not Bordertown, but it was definitely the most interesting, or one of the more interesting ones I've been to. I was going to say Surviston, but I realised that was in Victoria, so I'll exclude that. Look, it's just an unusual place because these days not many people get off or on trains at Bordertown. Mm. And I actually went on a bit of a day trip when my granddad visited us here in Adelaide, and I just wanted to take him for a trip on the Overland. Went to Bordertown, got off there, had a look around. It's just this nice, beautiful old building, very simple. And, look, around Adelaide, Mitcham, I think many people have already spoken about it, Blair, Mitcham, a few up north, they are all absolutely stunning. But I wanted to mention Bordertown because it didn't get mentioned anywhere, but it's a station that is currently serviced by the Overland.
0: It is, and it's obviously just over the border there. Michael picked up on this, and it's a discussion for another day about all the gauges that used to operate, not only here in South Australia, but across the country as well.
1: Yes, true. Yep.
0: Pranesh, great to hear from you. Thanks for your call. Let's go to Windsor Gardens, and Jenny is on the line at 5 minutes to 11. Hi, Jenny. Hey, Jenny. Are you there? Looks like we don't have Jenny there at the moment. We'll see if we can get her back on the line. I think she had a great story to tell when it came to railway stations here in South Australia. Patrick joins you, though. Hey, Patrick.
2: Hey, good morning, Rory. I remember when I was still in Canada as a child. Sorry, that's my little dog, Molly, watching my wife walk away. Anyway, and I read this book. It was an Italian book. I read it in French. It was Lampo, the Canini Vegetor Voyager. Anyway, it was a dog that actually, he existed. It was in the 50s or 60s, and he traveled on trains in Italy, and he'd figure his way out, and at one point they said, you can't do that. They took him like 300 kilometers away. He made it back, and it was a really, really, really a cute little story that I remember.
0: It's got it's definitely got Bob the Railway Dog vibes. Are you familiar with Bob the Railway Dog, Patrick?
2: No, I don't. I was listening to it earlier, but no, I'll have to look it up. And unfortunately, I'm just thinking of the book now. It burnt in our house fire.
0: Yeah.
2: So another book to replace anyway.
0: Well, I can thoroughly recommend it because, Bob the Railway Dog, as far as South Australian stories go, it's an absolute beauty. It was actually converted into a stage show as part of the Fringe this year. Yeah.
2: Oh, wow.
0: Yeah.
2: Well, that's the problem living 300 kilometres away from Adelaide.
0: That is. Patrick, great to hear from you. Thank you.
2: Thank you.
0: It is almost 3 minutes to 11 here on 891 ABC Adelaide Mornings. Of course, Jo Laverty, she is the presenter of the Afternoons program, and she is ready and waiting to give you the chance to win another family pass to the Royal Adelaide Show. So stay tuned from 12:30 today for your next chance. Hello, Jo. How was your weekend?
3: Was very relaxing, thank you.
0: Well, that started with the chill out.
3: Around, yeah, just did the chill out, went home, had a relaxing night, had a relaxing weekend, lots of crafting. That's what
0: crafting.
3: I did. I mean, we've got sickness in the house, so everybody else has had a really gross cold except for me. So I had a lovely time. Everyone else felt sorry for themselves.
0: Was this your crocheting?
3: No, I'm trying to make a mask, like
0: a
3: cosplay mask. And we downloaded this. It's for Eileen. We downloaded this thing from Scandinavia so you've got to print this stuff out and then you've got to go to the
0: felt
3: haberdashery store and you've got to get the right stuff. So we've done all that.
0: Such a great word, haberdashery.
3: Yeah, that's right.
0: So good.
3: I know you're a fan.
0: Yeah.
3: Anyway, that's what I did. And now we've got millions of bits of foam all through the living room and trying to figure out how to put it together when the instructions are in Scandinavian something or another. It's anyway, that

0: This is my weekend. Lovely.
1: Hot glue gun involved?
0: A heat gun. Even more intense, yes. Oh. I know. We are so pro, sort of, at the moment.
1: I'm surprised. I would have thought that struck me as like prime hot glue gun territory.
0: There will be some hot glue gun.
1: Okay.
0: But the heat gun, right?
1: Yeah.
0: So I had to drive to my mum's place to go get it. So that was a half hour drive.
1: It was a crafty weekend show.
0: Yeah, it was really good. It was great.
1: Very fine line with a heat gun between heat and burn.
0: That's my oldest child, now 26, massive cosplayer. And said, the thing with a heat gun is you will give yourself third-degree burns. You'll burn any fabric. So no, because I was like, can I just use a hairdryer? And he's like, no.
1: Not hot enough?
0: No, you need something that could set fire to the house. That's the kind of heat gun you need.
1: Because mask making always needs just a little bit element of danger to it.
0: Exactly. That's what cosplay is all about. We are going to be talking about AI today, and there have been a lot of fears around AI, but you're going to hear from a local surgeon who says AI has an incredible role to play, particularly in medicine and surgery. And a lot of people go to AI before they even go to their doctors. So we're talking about AI from a medical perspective.
1: That will be Jo Laverty. She will keep you company from 12:30 today. Thank you for your company again this morning. I'll be back tomorrow. It's news time.
2: ABC News with Matt Coleman. The Kangaroo Island Mayor Michael Pengilly says he's concerned further delays to new ferry services on the island could affect peak livestock movements. A scheduled 3-day shutdown of Sealing's ferry services has been pushed back from September the 1st to October the 20th. The shutdown was meant to prepare the island's boat ramp for the rollout of two new ferries, but a manufacturing problem was identified and corrected during testing. They'll now be up and running in November. KI Mayor Michael Pengilly says that ferry services are the island's lifeline.
3: I don't think it was all that necessary. It's just a big mess at the moment, and I feel greatly for those people who have got to readjust everything, because now there's another several week delay. We're not sure that it'll start then, I might suggest.
2: The Transport Minister, Joe Sokach, says the delays are incredibly disappointing.
4: The works are completed and that the ferry is delivered out of their manufacturer. They've told me that will be occurring in November, and I truly hope that for all the operators and residents on KI that we can meet that deadline.
2: Food delivery operators are now expected to ensure their drivers and riders receive a minimum hourly rate of pay. A new Fair Work Commission order means delivery riders and drivers are guaranteed an hourly rate starting at $31. Unions say the changes provide a long overdue safety net for people who've traditionally operated as independent contractors. Louise Izzo from the Australian Business Lawyers and Advisors says further reform is needed.
5: The size of these platforms means it's probably likely they will comply. If they don't, there'll be an avenue for the workers or the Transport Workers Union to bring claims to ensure the pay is rectified. I think the bigger issue is whether the pay is enough.
2: There's been a steep rise in scammers using deep fakes of celebrities and politicians to lure Australians into fake investment scams. The Australian Securities and Investments Commission says there were more than 19,000 scams last financial year, almost triple the number from the year before. Many of those featured an AI video of the Prime Minister telling the viewer to buy a particular product. ASIC Chair Sarah Court says it's a worrying trend.
6: New technologies and generative AI are allowing scammers to create these what we call deep fake videos that feature a whole range of different politicians and celebrities. These deep fake videos are very difficult for people to detect. They're very convincing.
2: Donald Trump has announced that the US will substantially scale back its regular joint military exercises with South Korea, which are due to begin today. On his post on social media, the US president says the drills are not only costly, but send a signal that is totally inappropriate and hostile to a country that's been unthreatening and respectful. He adds he has a very good relationship with the leader of North Korea, Kim Jong-un. Mr. Trump also notes that South Korea had recently declined to join the US in the denuclearization of Iran. Two people have died after two wildfires on the Greek island of Salamina broke out almost simultaneously. Hundreds of others have been evacuated from the island by sea. About 200 firefighters have been deployed to battle the twin fires. Their cause is not yet known. There have been several wildfires reported across Europe over the weekend, including one in Belgium, which has been described as the largest in the country's recent history. Melbourne will appeal against a three-game ban handed to forward Jacob Van Rooyen in the AFL for striking Port Adelaide's Alia Alia during the Demons' win over the Power on Saturday. The suspension would see the Demons' leading goal kicker miss the start of the final series unless the ban is overturned or reduced. Alia was left concussed by Van Rooyen's swinging arm in a contest which has been graded as careless conduct, severe impact and high contact by the match review officer. Soccer great Cristiano Ronaldo says this season is likely to be his last and he's complimenting a future orientated around his family. The captain of the Portuguese football team recently played in his sixth and final World Cup and has since returned to his Saudi club Al Nassr, linking up with its new Australian manager Ange Postecoglou. The five-time Ballon d'Or winner has scored over 1,000 career goals and is the all-time top goal scorer in men's international soccer. South Australia's weather: Renmark, a shower or 218. Mount Gambier, mostly sunny, 19. Port Lincoln, a possible shower, 16. Port Pirie, showers, 18. Adelaide, a shower or 2, a top of 18 degrees, currently 15. Tomorrow, showers increasing, 19. Wednesday, showers easing, 18. ABC News.
0: Hi there. 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
11: Paul Mullen is a retired forensic psychiatrist. He's dedicated much of his life's work to examining the more extreme ends of the human condition, first focusing on the psychology of stalking and the long-term impact of domestic violence. But after his personal experience of being caught up in the aftermath of a massacre carried out by a gunman acting alone, the trajectory of his career changed. And Paul began studying the lone man that commits the mass killing, assessing these perpetrators and their psychology. Paul Mullen's written a book, and it's called Running Amok, Inside the Mind of a Lone Mass Killer. Hello, Paul.
12: Hi.
11: This phrase, running amok, it's a familiar phrase, but I don't think a lot of people are necessarily aware of where it comes from. Can you just tell me the story of where the phrase running amok comes from?
12: It's a Malay word, and it describes a piece of behaviour which typically involves a youngish man who's become alienated and isolated, who goes out into a public place armed with a bladed weapon or a club and begins to attack people, trying to kill them, until he himself is killed by the crowd that comes to protect the other victims. This was first described in European literature by a Portuguese called Barbosa way back in the 17th century. It became clear that this was a form of suicide, that what these people intended was to die among their victims. It was a way of going out in what they saw as a blaze of power and glory.
11: This is what Americans sometimes call suicide by cop.
12: Tis indeed. Except it wasn't usually the police that killed them. It was the other people who were quite used to this phenomena who would gather around and beat them to death again with clubs and bladed weapons.
11: I mean, the immediate objective is to commit these acts of mass murder amongst the young men running amok. But what's the ultimate goal here? Is it suicide or is it something else?
12: No, the ultimate goal is suicide. These are people who've decided to kill themselves and decided that they will avoid the religious implications of suicide by getting other people to kill them, and also restore to some extent what they feel is their lost prestige by this dramatic, violent event, which in their minds is an event of courage and glory.
11: So in some ways, is it not only an attempt at suicide, but also an attempt at immortality?
12: Not so much immortality, but to gain status. It's to gain status at that time. It's only when you come to the examples in the West, you begin to have fame as part of the issue.
11: That's very much part of Viking culture. Men would go out and commit the extraordinary acts of violence in the idea that perhaps they'd die, but they'd exhibit their fearlessness, and through this their name would ring out forevermore. What do we know what was driving this behaviour?
12: What was driving it was seeking suicide and a non-humiliating way out. What was interesting was when Malaya fell under the colonial administration of the British, they spent some time inquiring into these events. The police were trained in capturing them. And then you didn't give them death. You gave them something utterly humiliating within Malay culture, which was to confine them in a psychiatric hospital. And it worked. These things decreased and virtually disappeared during the rest of the period of colonial administration and have never really returned.
11: So in defining this act as the act of a lunatic, the act of a person not in their right mind, and denying them the suicide or the death that they were seeking at the end of that, that not only thwarted their plan, but also sort of pushed them into greater ignominy, into greater shame?
12: That's right, yes. I mean, it far from overcoming their shame and sense of helplessness and worthlessness, it reinforced it. And so this really became a most undesirable outcome, and it stopped it. And they put them in a special unit within one of the Malay psychiatric hospitals, quite near Singapore, in fact. And that unit still existed when I first visited Malaysia, and it was there, unchanged from the colonial days. It was now being used for a place to put the offenders who'd been found insane at trial.
11: One man can do a lot of damage with a bladed weapon like a machete.
12: Yeah.
11: But then we get gun technology arriving.
12: Yes.
11: What's your understanding of when we start to see throughout history a man pick up a gun?
12: It's an interesting story because the first time it happened, as far as we know in the Western world, was in Germany in 1913. And then there was another episode actually in Melbourne. In 1924, which was the second time someone went with a gun, shot people at random and then killed themselves. And that occurred in the Botanic Gardens in Melbourne. Five women were shot, four of whom died, and the man then killed himself after having shot five women at random.
11: So fast forwarding to Texas in 1966, there's a famous incident, and I think that kind of got written into the cultural memory. I think I've heard this story told a few times. Can you tell me about this incident, 66?
12: This was a mature student. He'd served in the army, and he went in on the GI scholarship scheme. And things did not go well. He was married, but the marriage was going badly. He didn't make friends very easily. He became increasingly isolated and almost certainly depressed, and he began to think about suicide. He also felt that he was being treated very badly, getting low marks when he deserved high marks, that no one seemed to recognise his qualities, that when he was in the army, he never got the credit for his many achievements. So this resentful, angry young man, then aged 25, decided he would kill himself. He knew nothing about the previous cases. Kill himself in a way which allowed him, in his mind, to die in a blaze of glory, literally to die in a blaze of glory. What he did was to go up to the top of the Texas University Tower, dragging his whole gun cupboard with him, of automatic and semi-automatic and other long guns, and shoot people from his vantage point, the top of the tower, and then to die there, again, in his view, in a blaze of glory. And he got his wish. He killed 15 people. He injured numerous others before he was finally shot down by the police, dying at the top of the tower. Now, this got enormous publicity, nothing like it ever before. Mass publicity. Got the front page, almost the whole of the front page of the New York Times and papers around the world, but almost every American daily paper carried it on their front page. So for the first time, this man not only committed a massacre, but became famous. To increase the extent to which he was known and famous, it was decided to make a film. It was called The Deadly Tower. And they had Kurt Russell play the killer.
11: Oh, dear God.
12: The problem was it was a terribly well-meaning film. It was full of lots of well-meaning bits about the virtuous policeman who finally kills him and the dreadful killer, except the dreadful killer was a muttering, mumbling, rarely speaking Kurt Russell. He dominates everything. I mean, with a red bandana, I mean, he becomes the most extraordinary image of violence and rebellion. And, of course, that's where the fascination with this man began.
11: So you're saying this killer in Texas, in perpetrating this massacre, was unwittingly, or wittingly, writing a kind of script?
12: He wrote a script, but he didn't know he was writing a script. He was actually, in some sense, following a script, but he didn't know the script. No, this was de novo. This is the start. This is the seed, which was to grow into a major social problem for many Western countries. And in fact, the first person to imitate him and say he was imitating him was another student in a college about nearly a year later, and he actually cited this man as his inspiration. And after the film, you had almost the complete story of suicide in a context of becoming famous and being seen as powerful and enormously destructive. There was the script. And the script was followed. It's remarkable in the early years how many people put on a red bandana to go out and do the killing. It wasn't helped, of course, by the Rambo film with his red bandana. But there we are. Hopefully that was a pure chance.
11: Today I'm with Paul Mullen. He's a retired forensic psychiatrist. He's written a book called Running Amok, Inside the Mind of a Lone Killer. Paul, I was living in the UK when the massacre occurred in the Scottish town of Dunblane. I don't remember the killer's name, and I don't want to, and I'm glad I don't. And you make it a point that the names of these perpetrators should simply not be mentioned. Just explain to me why that's so important.
12: Why people imitate these people, really from Texas back in 1966 onwards, most, if not all, of these killings are actually an imitation. They are following a script. And one of the most important parts of the script, suicide is the most important. The second most important thing is to guarantee themselves fame, that these obscure, resentful, rejected human beings suddenly become world famous. Everyone knows their name. Now, obviously, you say, well, the names are already out there. That's true. But what we want to influence is the people who may do this in the future. And if they know their name will never be uttered, if they know that the only names that are ever going to be attached to a massacre are the names of the victims, and that there will be utter silence about the individual who commits these massacres, then it takes away one of the temptations of this kind of behaviour. You will not become famous.
11: Now, you got an early insight to this when you were studying psychiatry in the United Kingdom as a student. You did a student placement at the notorious Broadmoor psychiatric prison. You met an inmate there who you spoke with. Tell me about this inmate and why he sticks in your mind.
12: I mean, we all have to construct the story. Why in the world did you finish up in this obscure area of psychiatry, which it was obscure at the time, called forensic psychiatry? I think there are multiple reasons in my case. But one of the things that we had to do when we were training in psychiatry at the Maudsley was do certain visits. And one of the visits we did was to Broadmoor. And I have to say, walking around yet another large mental hospital didn't exactly fill me with any great interest. I would have been happy if I was able to talk to some of the patients, but they were just showing us rooms and this and that. So I slid off and I sat in the gardens. It was a nice summer day, sitting in the gardens. And there was a man doing a bit of gardening, and he put his tools down, man, I would have thought, in his 70s. And he came over and sat next to me. And I said hello, and he said hello. And I said, are you the gardener? He said, no. He said, I'm a patient. Oh, I said, I'm quite a famous patient, he said. Oh, I said, you won't know me. So I said, oh. I am, he said, the Greenwich Gaslight Murderer. And I said, ah, the soldier who strangled and killed three or was it four prostitutes between late 1914 and 1918. So he looked at me. He was terribly pleased that he was famous. Anyway, so he started chatting happily with me about this case.

0: He was pleased you'd heard of him.
1: Oh, yeah, absolutely delighted. It's an interesting story because how he was caught in the end was someone at Scotland Yard had the sense to look at the dates at which these women were strangled and match them up with the leave from various regiments of soldiers who were fighting in France. And actually, it wasn't terribly difficult because most of the members of the regiments who started fighting in 1914 were dead or injured, so there weren't many left in most of the regiments. And they identified the particular regiment. There was only a small number of men. And they went round and interviewed these men, and one of them confessed to it, and that was him. Then they had a problem. This man had gone all the way through. He was a survivor. He got lots of commendations. He was rattling with medals. And here he was, the murderer of prostitutes. So they charged him with murder. But no one wanted to hang him. I mean, it was just immediately after the war. I mean, this was hanging a war hero. It wasn't going to happen. So they accepted a plea of insanity.
0: But was he insane?
1: No, not at all.
0: But by definition, Paul, if someone wants to murder complete strangers, does that make them by definition insane?
1: No. It certainly makes them different from your average citizen. I think one could say that with things. But no, some of them, about 10% of mass killers and about 10% of serial killers have a serious mental illness. Now, they also have terrible psychological and emotional problems, but they're not psychotic, they're not mad. And this man wasn't mad, but it was a way of avoiding hanging this man.
0: I wonder if it could be said he was following a script set by Jack the Ripper way back when.
1: I don't think he was that well educated. He might have been. Well, actually, it's not a bad suggestion. I've never thought of it, because the murders took place in much the same place as Jack the Ripper's.
0: So when you started out doing psychiatry, as a forensic psychiatrist, involved in criminal investigations and the like, you didn't start in this area. What kind of work were you doing initially, early on in your career?
1: Right. I mean, I trained at the Maudsley and in America. And when I finished my training, I worked largely in general psychiatry. My specialty area was working with people with major psychosis, particularly schizophrenia. And my research area was rather obscure, really, as neuroendocrinology. So I worked in a laboratory alongside my training and worked full-time for a while in a laboratory studying various compounds which might affect a mental function, particularly hormonal ones. And the pineal was probably the central area, and sleep-wake rhythms. So I was very much a neurobiologist practicing psychiatry at the same time.
0: How were you brought in to assist with criminal cases?
1: Well, I went to university first in 1963, and I was involved in a lot of left-wing politics, student politics. I worked with an organisation called Release, and there were a group of lawyers and myself who tried to assist people coming up on charges, usually of just a possession of cannabis, occasionally a possession of hallucinogens. We provided sort of an attempt at defence. And I also started working for Mind in the UK, going to Broadmoor to examine people who were appealing against their continued detention so that they would have a psychiatric report which might assist them. No one would do that because you didn't get paid for it. There was no money to pay for it. And you couldn't get more senior psychiatrists to take a day out, not earn any money, and also risk getting on the wrong side of most of their colleagues. I mean, I didn't really mind getting on the wrong side of my colleagues, and I thought it was wonderful to have this opportunity. Didn't need to pay me. So that's why I slid towards an interest in forensic. And I started to do more cases, and the young lawyers I'd met in the, as it were, in the alternative culture, they grew up to be big lawyers. And they started to ask me to do cases, and the cases became more and more serious, and I suddenly found I was doing a steady series of assessments and giving evidence on murder cases.
0: And was it hard to walk into the room sometimes, knowing you're going to be confronted by someone who may well have committed some terrible deed?
1: Oh, I wouldn't see them unless they'd known to have committed it. I mean, my job is not finding out whether someone committed it. It's finding out why they committed it. And unless they've either been convicted or they're planning to accept that they did indeed do the killing, they don't get to see someone like me.
0: And given that psychopaths can often learn to mimic a compassionate, empathic human being, yes, is it your job to kind of see through that if you can?
1: I think you have to see through the people who pretend to be insane. They're actually relatively rare and they're very easy to see.

0: through. I don't really go for something called a psychopath. I think there are some people who are extremely disturbed emotionally, sometimes sexually. It's usually not difficult to explain their disturbance given the histories that they have of abuse during childhood, odd events. I mean, you very rarely see any of these people from stable and supportive home backgrounds. You see an occasional one, but that's very uncommon.
1: So by 1990, you'd moved from Britain to New Zealand, where you were working at a university as a professor of general psychiatry.
0: Yes.
1: You were living near a small town called Aramoana, near Dunedin in the South Island, and there was this one night at home when you heard something like gunfire.
0: Yes. At one time, I used to enjoy target shooting, so I'm fairly familiar with the sound of guns. And this night, the guns, this was semi-automatic, and that struck me as strange. I didn't think much more about it, except it went off several times. Then I got a phone call from the hospital, and someone said there's been an incident down at Aramoana, which was further along the harbourside from where we lived.
1: And what had actually happened there, Paul?
0: A man had started shooting people, killing them, and went on killing them, killing and injuring people. The local policeman arrived to try and stop him, and he shot him dead. And then headed up to the hills, but still continued to be shooting at people. What we saw as the evening progressed towards night was ambulances and police cars travelling down towards Aramoana. It went on a long while. It wasn't through well into the next day as he was finally surrounded and killed in a gunfight.
1: So one of your patients had a connection to this man. What can you tell me about that, Paul?
0: Well, I've been seeing this young woman, a very bright woman, who had a considerable number of problems, eating disorders and other such things, but highly intelligent. And I'd been seeing her for some considerable time, and things had gone very well. She made a lot of progress, and she would talk about her life. And one of the people she talked about was this man who lived next door to her. She'd known him years ago. When she'd known him previously, he was a sort of alternative lifestyler, bit of left-wing views. He'd always been keen on guns and hunting, but that was within the context of Dunedin. It wasn't unusual, to be honest. In fact, the only thing that he'd ever succeeded at school was in shooting. He kept on winning the school shooting prize, which, after these events, was removed. Anyway, she knew this man, and that he'd moved in next door, and she'd a bit worried about him because he changed. He no longer seemed in the least bit alternative lifestyle, quite the reverse. He was obviously totally fascinated by his guns. He'd acquired a lot more guns. And he was talking about how badly he'd been treated, how people shunned him, people didn't recognise his abilities. And she got worried about him being depressed. And that's why she told me about him. She said, look, I'm very worried about my neighbour. He's depressed.
1: And were you alarmed to hear this at the time?
0: No. Well, he's depressed. And she told me all the other stuff about the guns, and her fear was that he would suicide, which was not an unreasonable fear. So we talked about it, and I gave her advice on how to try and persuade him to come for help, because you can't actually force people.
1: Yeah, this is ringing off some major alarm bells in my mind, but yes, that just was 1990 you're talking, and a lot of things have happened since then.
0: Absolutely. But it didn't ring any bells. Right. Now, looking back on it now, she gave me a very, very good account of someone who would be a high risk. And if that situation recurred, we'd make sure that someone went to see him. Back then, I thought I was looking at a depressed, unhappy young man who may very well be suicidal, but we couldn't go rushing over there, and we needed him to come to us. Now I would respond differently. And I suppose it was learning that there were real reasons to be concerned about the possibility of him doing exactly what he did do, and that one should have behaved differently, but just didn't have the knowledge.
1: And so you made the decision to step into this world of researching the lone killer. I just wonder if you hesitated before taking that step, because, you know, there's the old Nietzschean phrase about gazing into the abyss, or, you know, because the abyss gazes back at you. Were you in any way hesitant to make that your world, to try and inhabit that kind of mind?
0: Oh, no, I've always enjoyed it. I mean, I love the opportunity it gives you to spend a lot of time with someone. You get a lot of information about them, and you get to find out about someone who's done something so dreadful, really dreadful, no way around it. And of course, part of getting to know them is being able to talk to the humanity of them, to learn the person and how it occurred. So forensic fascinated me, and the idea of developing a whole new forensic mental health services for Victoria really was irresistible.
1: Paul, why are these perpetrators always, nearly always, young men? Is this really well understood, the gendered nature of all of this?
0: It is very strongly gendered. There have been a small number of cases involving women, but it's essentially a male behaviour. And I think it is about the male, I think, is much more inclined to become resentful and to blame others for their failures in life. I mean, I think if I could just digress a bit, resentment is important to understand. And what resentment's about is not just feeling that you've been misused or humiliated. It's about the fact that you were in a situation in which you were humiliated, in which you were looked down upon, but you didn't have the courage at that moment to speak up or to strike back in any way whatsoever. You were intimidated by the situation, and you never gave vent to your feelings of anger at the way you were treated. So you have two bits of the emotion which you relive, which is the humiliation and your utter failure to respond appropriately to the humiliation. In other words, your weakness. And these things play on the mind. I think all of us, to some extent, have experiences which develops a moment of resentment. But some people are particularly prone to seeing humiliation when probably unintended, to see that they were ignored and misused when probably they weren't, to see themselves as rejected when they probably weren't. And they don't respond, and they build up this thing. So there's a certain tendency to build this up. And you relive the experience again and again and again. See, part of the male in our society is that you do not allow yourself to be humiliated without striking back. You do not allow yourself to be misused and ignored without demanding attention. In other words, part of the male image in our society is that you do not allow yourself to put up with bullying, with humiliation, with insult. So it's the failure to do that which is at the very heart of the build-up of resentment.

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1: Today I'm with Paul Mullen. He's a retired forensic psychiatrist. He's written a book called Running Amok, Inside the Mind of a Lone Mass Killer. More to the story coming up after the headlines. 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
2: Matt Coleman in Adelaide with ABC News. Kangaroo Island's Mayor Michael Pengilly says he's concerned further delays to new ferry services could affect peat livestock movements. A scheduled three-day shutdown of SeaLink's ferry services has been pushed back from September the 1st to October the 20th. The shutdown was meant to prepare the island's boat ramp for the rollout of two new ferries, but a manufacturing problem was identified and corrected during testing. The state government says, according to new figures, South Australian first home buyers are leading and growing at the fastest rate in the country. It says the latest data from the Bureau of Statistics indicates more than 2,000 owner-occupier first home buyer loans were committed in SA in the June quarter this year. And Melbourne will appeal against a three-game ban handed to forward Jacob Van Rooyen in the AFL for striking Port Adelaide's Aliyah Aliyah during the Demons' win over the Power on Saturday. The suspension would see the Demons' leading goal kicker missed the start of the final series. More news at...
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1: Today I'm with Paul Mullen. Paul's a retired forensic psychiatrist. He was trained in the UK, moved to New Zealand where he became involved in the aftermath of a mass shooting by a lone killer, which has led him to specialise in this area. He wrote a book called Running Amok, Inside the Mind of a Lone Mass Killer. So Paul, you moved to Australia to become Professor of Forensic Psychiatry at Monash University. And this was in 1996, just after the incident we all remember that occurred in Tasmania, which led to Australia fundamentally revising our gun laws. How were you brought into that case?
4: The morning after the terrible events, I got a phone call asking me if I would come over and see the killer to provide a psychiatric report. I was approached both first by the defence and then by the prosecution to do this. Defence came first, so I said yes to the defence. Some young people have got no idea what the impact of the events in Tasmania was on the whole of Australia. The whole country was in shock and distress at what had happened. And I think it's within that context that one has to understand the response and the events. It was a blow to everyone in Australia.
1: So you were brought in to make an assessment of the perpetrator. Where were you brought to meet with him?
4: By the time I arrived, he was in hospital. If you remember, the last events in this terrible story was that he went into a house nearby and was holed up in the house. And he wasn't responding to attempts to talk with him. And he decided that he would again end this terrible event by dying again, literally in a blaze of glory. He set the place alight and he expected to burn up in this dramatic final moment. But when his clothes caught fire, he got frightened and he ran out of the house with his clothes on fire. The police surrounding thought this was a hostage escaping, so they rushed over and put the flames out and saved him. So there he was in the hospital with quite a lot of burns. I went to see him, and I'd asked for someone to be there when I first saw him who knew him well, so they found a social worker who'd known him. She was there, and I thought that might make it easier to get him to talk. In fact, it was totally unnecessary. He was more than happy to talk to me, and she left very soon afterwards.
1: And what was the first thing he said to you?
4: Well, he'd been strapped down. He'd been tied into the bed, and I'd had the officers remove the restraints, because I interview people with restraints on them. He looked at me, a little silly little grin, and he looked at me and he said, "I've got the record, haven't I?" And I had no need to ask him what the record was. He had killed more people in a single episode of this kind of massacre than anyone had before him. And he knew it. It told me two things. One, it told me something about the man who'd think that I might join him in a sort of celebration, I suppose, or be shocked or something. And it also told me that he knew a lot about these killings, since he'd actually made some effort to study them before.
1: So this hateful script that had been written in Texas, he was following something like that script?
4: He was following that script. And of course, by then, the script was very widespread. You know, they were occurring not on a daily basis, but through America and other places they were occurring regularly.
1: And we'd had incidents in Australia too, in Melbourne and the like. But so he, in his mind, he was the star of this ridiculously vile movie, in other words.
4: Absolutely.
1: Was it difficult to examine his psychological state?
4: It was difficult. I mean, truth is not his strong point. You know, he'll just say something, but the first thing that comes into his mind. So you get him to talk and he'll babble on, and some of it will be just fantasies. But some of it, interestingly, he doesn't seem to have any filter. So he'd tell you things that he shouldn't really tell you if he was calculating and able to think what's the best thing for me to say in this situation. Not at all. It all flowed out. Fantasies, lies, and the truth.
1: But that's all part of the game you're talking about earlier, isn't it?
4: Yes.
1: This is all about him writing a story of himself. And
4: that's right.
1: Because his intent isn't necessarily to get in or out of prison. It's to become famous in his mind.
4: Yes, it is. But also, I mean, he told me a lot about himself. I mean, I sat with him for hours and he just chattered on and learnt quite a lot about him. And the first thing I learnt was he wasn't psychotic. It's clear that he had not had any hallucinations. And nor did he have any delusions. He had these terrible fantasies, but they weren't delusions.
1: So he wasn't able to plead not guilty by way of insanity or some kind of mental disorder like that.
4: No.
1: But there was a feeling that you had and a lot of other people had that it was essential he should enter a guilty plea. Why was that so critical to your mind?
4: The last thing you need is this silly man who has little or no control over what comes out of his mouth, having a performance in front of the world's press and forcing people to give evidence about what they saw, which was going to be horrible, a terrible thing for everyone.
1: And put him in the centre stage again.
4: Oh, absolutely, exactly what he wanted. He was looking forward to being the star of the world's press. And, of course, he did silly things. Like he thought, well, I'll plead guilty to some and I'm clearly not guilty to others, he said. And that way I'll have my trial, won't I? Now, if push came to shove, I was more than happy to go up and say, for various reasons, he's intellectually, he was a very low IQ. He was borderline subnormal in terms of IQ. Because of his diminished intellect, he would not be fit to stand trial. But the other hope was that he'd plead guilty. And he did plead guilty and the trial was over. There was no publicity, no journalists, no performing in the box, as he hoped.
1: The other way these situations can go is exemplified by the 2011 tragedy that happened in Norway, where a gunman perpetrated a massacre on an island. And after this killer was captured, how was he first evaluated? What was his first evaluation?
4: Well, I mean, he had intended to kill himself, but he lost his nerve at the end and was captured. So in Norway, they have a process where someone who's committed something like a homicide is examined by two court-appointed psychiatrists. So you don't have, I mean, in Australia, if someone has killed someone and the issue of mental impairment comes up or unfitness to plead, there's at least two psychiatrists involved, one for the defence and one for the prosecution. Ours is an adversarial system. In Norway, it is not an adversarial system. It is an inquiry system, like most of Europe, actually. So the court appoints two psychiatrists. they're not supposed to be for defence or prosecution. They're supposed to give independent opinions. Anyway, the first two psychiatrists who saw him came to the conclusion that he had schizophrenia and was therefore mentally impaired. And when this was announced that he was to go before the court with reports recommending an insanity finding, a mental impairment finding, there was an enormous public outcry. People were very angry.
1: Why?
4: Well, people often get things muddled up. They think if you go to prison, then you're being punished and you'll stay there forever, you know, if you've committed this terrible crime. But somehow if you go to a hospital, secure hospital, you're going to be treated much more kindly and you may get out. I think the real fear that people have is if people go to a hospital, they might be released. And no one wanted this man back in the community.
1: Right, so if he goes to hospital, the thinking was that he'd be off the hook somehow after this atrocity.
4: Or would somehow get out. It's not true. I ran a secure hospital for many, many years. There are some people who are never going to go out.
1: So what was the upshot of this public outcry?
4: Well, they appointed two more psychiatrists. And they didn't agree with the first lot of psychiatrists. Therefore, essentially goes to trial. No one seemed to think through what this meant with these squabbling psychiatrists.
1: So it went to a public trial as a result of the findings of this second group of psychiatrists. And what was the impact of a public trial?
4: It was terrible because he was just given a platform to spout his extreme right-wing views. Was he mentally impaired? A very interesting question. He didn't have schizophrenia. I think if I'd examined him, I would have probably come down on the grounds that he was mentally impaired, probably with a delusional disorder, back to paranoia.
1: So he was given a platform, but do we know that he was then imitated afterwards?
4: Oh, yes. Certainly in Europe, he became the most cited precursor. People, when they wrote their little manifestos or recorded their final swan song before going out to kill and die, his name kept popping up. The other thing about many of these killers is that they tend to the authoritarian, survivalist, neo-Nazi spectrum in their politics.
1: Is there a chicken and egg question with that, though? Is it their mental disorder that leads them to pick up these Nazi views, or is it the Nazi views that pushes them into the disorder?
4: I think resentment. It was noted a long while ago

0: the scripts you've been describing here?
1: This was a remarkable case. And the most important thing about it was that this man didn't complete his plans. He was 18, coming on 19. His parents were first-generation immigrants. The father was caring, but a rather withdrawn, isolated man. The mother, she had a diagnosis of schizophrenia, but I don't think she had schizophrenia, looking at her notes. She had what would be called a psychosis of immigration, typical of that particular disorder. So his home was less than entirely stable. He was overweight. He was bullied at school. He was fascinated by all things military. And the thing that bound he and his father together was that they would go out shooting together. And he became a very adept hunter. He also collected guns. So he had a number of weapons, including a semi-automatic rifle. He'd hoped to go into the army and, in fact, joined the army cadet force. And when he finished school, applied for the army and was turned down on health grounds. As far as I could see from the reports, the health grounds consisted of him being obese, which he was. Anyway, he was turned down, which he was very bitter about. He applied to the police, who also turned him down on health grounds, also for obesity. And he just drifted out of work, and he began essentially to live his life in his upstairs bedroom, speaking to no one really, apart from occasionally to his mother or father. And he sat there and he read. He read about things military. He read about mass killers. He learnt a lot about those from the Texas University massacre onwards. And he became increasingly caught up in fantasies, military fantasies of glory, of dying a hero, and also fantasies of committing a massacre. And he also had a very marked resentment. I mean, he just felt he'd been terribly misused, misunderstood. And also he felt he'd shown himself a coward. When he was bullied, he didn't respond. When he was humiliated, he didn't respond. When people laughed at him, he just smiled back instead of giving them a right mouthful. The whole of his life, he felt he'd been a coward and failed to respond to the injustices to which he was exposed. And in his fantasies, the fantasy of the massacre, of going out and killing people as sort of substitutes for all those people he'd let walk over the top of him, became more and more important. He began to live in a world of fantasy. And in the end, he felt life was no longer worth living. He was going to kill himself. And before he killed himself, he was going to live out his fantasy. He was going to commit a massacre. One of the features you don't come across very often in major offenders is obsessionality, obsessiveness. Neat and tidy is not common among your general population of violent offenders. But neat and tidy is a feature of many of those who commit these massacres. For example, the Hoddle Street killer was, presumably still is, absolutely obsessive about tidiness and order. He gets this plan. What he's going to do is he's going to go down and climb up one of the light stands at the MCG. And when the crowd has gathered for the AFL, he's going to shoot down with his semi-automatic into the crowd. And he thought about this, and the first thing he did was to test whether he could get up there. And he went, and he found that he could indeed, with relative ease, get access to these towers and climb up. He then wondered whether he'd have the courage to actually pull the trigger. So he decided to go on a dummy run, and he went into a car park in Melbourne, which overlooked another car park. He took his semi-automatic with him. And he shot at the vehicles which were in the other car park. So he riddled them with bullets and packed up his gun and went off. So he convinced himself that, OK, I can do that. And then he did a final dry run all through what he was going to do and climbed up again, carrying not his gun, but something of the same size. And he realised it was going to be quite difficult once he was up there. If people started clambering up after him, he wouldn't be able to move his semi-automatic rifle in a manner which would allow him to shoot down from his vantage point behind the lights, down at people who might be clambering up to stop him. So he decided he needed a short weapon. He needed some kind of pistol or other short arm. But getting handguns was even then not easy.

0: He modified his plan to, first of all, go to a industrial area near where he lived, and he knew there was a guard there who carried a weapon, and he was going to shoot the guard, take his handgun, and then go off to complete his massacre. So it was all carefully planned, and off he went. Everything was in his car, all the equipment. He went to the industrial area, he saw the guard, shot him at a reasonable distance, and then went through the wire and went over to collect the man's gun. And then, up to this time, in a sense, he was living out his fantasies. All that planning, all that going through, it never, and I think this is quite an important element in many of these killers, they never actually confront the reality of what they're going to do. What they're caught up in is their fantasy. So he gets to the poor man who he shot and starts to take his gun out and sees. He sees what the bullet has done to this man.
1: Oh, he's flooded with horror, was he?
0: Absolutely horrified, terrified.
1: Was he horrified by what he'd done, or horrified by the thought that I'm going to be next, since this is all an extended suicide ploy?
0: No, it wasn't that. It was what he'd done. That sight of that man's wounds tore through his fantasy and confronted him with cold reality. And he was overwhelmed. He grabbed the gun, got back in his car, and he was in a state of extreme agitation. He drove off, and he managed to bang into a couple of cars. He wasn't really thinking where he was driving. There was a police car nearby, and they were called because he'd hit several cars. And they blocked off his passage, and he saw the police car, and he got out of the car, carrying not his semi-automatic, but his newly acquired handgun, and fired vaguely in the direction of the police, and then ran. And the police captured him. He surrendered eventually and went to trial. Now, at trial, it wasn't realised what was happening. At no point did anyone discover in any detail what he was planning to do. It just seemed to them and to the court like this was some kind of attempt, possibly at robbery, possibly at something else, possibly there was a grievance they didn't know. So he was sentenced to life in prison for murder, which he pleaded guilty to, but there was not a great exploration of this man's reasons for killing in his psychology and his emotional life.
1: And what happened once he went into prison?
0: When he first went into prison, he had a very difficult time. He tried to kill himself and failed, and then he started to get into a whole lot of trouble with fighting people, which was interesting. I think it was good for him to fight a few people, actually. Stopped him feeling quite so bad about himself. And he started to build up muscles, etc. And after a year or so, he had a reputation as not the sort of person you pick to fight with. The other thing that happened, he's well-educated. He was very bright. And he did a lot of reading in prison. In fact, gained a Bachelor of Arts degree while he was in prison. But more importantly, he became a source for other prisoners of advice and explanations of the various documents and problems they were having. So he became a valued member of the prison, among the prisoners, both because he had become a large, strong and formidable man, but also because he was constantly helping people in various ways. And when he came to the end of his 25 years and came up for parole, he got very good reports from the prison. People still hadn't really understood what was going on. I saw him in prison and began to explore what had actually happened. And he was given parole. And then I followed him up. Part of the conditions of his parole was that he was to see me regularly. And he did.
1: And what's become of him since leaving prison?
0: Well, it's not easy after 25 years in prison. He had some advantages. He was never a drinker and he never indulged in drugs. His family, interestingly, continued to visit him regularly. So he wasn't rejected by his family. He made a number of attempts to get jobs, and he did get jobs. It was a real struggle for him to adapt, but he did eventually. And he's made a life for himself.
1: Paul, I raised something earlier, which I wanted to touch on again here, which is the chicken and the egg question here. You mentioned several times how a lot of these killers have glommed onto extreme right-wing philosophies, Nazi-like racial supremacy, Aryan supremacy, and we've had similar killers who have glommed onto extreme, intense versions of Islamism as well. But this idea of a kind of an ideological commitment that's articulated before and after the shooting. Do they find the ideology, or does the ideology find them and turn them from otherwise, quote-unquote, normal people or non-homicidal people into homicidal people? What's your view on that?
0: They found the ideology, because it's the ideology that appeals to people tortured by resentment. It's about power. It's about striking back. It's about overturning all those snide people who look down on them and abuse them.
1: So if that's the case, why do they seek to get revenge, enact their revenge by killing strangers, innocent people, rather than the actual people who've perpetrated the humiliations upon them?
0: That's a very good question. And the answer is they are following the script. The script is there. They follow the script.
1: So then wiping the script seems to be kind of an important thing.
0: Yep, absolutely. I mean, it's a cultural script. And if you want a deeper understanding of it, one has to start thinking in terms of what is it in our culture which has made the spread of this possible? Because it is spread by imitation. But why in the world would people want to imitate this? Why did the cultural script develop?
1: Can these things be nipped in the bud if we're seeing disturbing tendencies in people? Can the people be encouraged to find other ways to address their feelings of ignominy and humiliation?
0: Yes. One of the odd things about these people is almost all of them give advance notice. They say they're going to do it. They tell you they're going to do it. They tell people they're going to do it. So they sometimes called leakage. These people test it out by telling people. They write essays, university essays, in which they talk about it. They talk to friends. They go on the internet and they announce it. So one of the things about these people is that a good proportion of them let you know in advance. So if you have the ability to trace particularly their internet communications, and if people are aware that when someone starts talking about or writing about committing a massacre, that they should go to the authorities to make sure that this person is checked out, then you can stop them. And there are now organisations, we're very good in Australia, we've got a number of them in all the states, which are set up to respond to apparent threats of this kind. So communicated by university lecturers, communicated by teachers, communicated by people who overheard them, etc. And now most, of course, of the people who are identified this way are never going to commit a massacre. But the people doing the assessment, police and psychiatrists and psychologists, are looking for the telltale signs of high risk. And if they find them, then these people are offered help. And if they refuse, they're simply kept on a watch list and followed very carefully to make sure they're not making any moves that might facilitate this. I remember one man dramatically, he'd gone quite a long way along this. He was identified by something he wrote in an essay at the university, and he was sent to me for assessment. And I think it was the first time when he was confronted by people taking this seriously and really thinking he was going to do this, and I think he was well along the line, and he was very high risk, that it became real for him too. And I think it was a shock when he suddenly saw that people were taking him seriously, that this was serious. This might actually be something he was going to do. And he was managed over several years, and fortunately nothing happened. One of the difficulties was managing these people and setting up an organisation to manage them is if you succeed, no one knows. But inevitably, if you keep on seeing high-risk people, one day you're going to get it wrong and they're going to commit a massacre. And then the only thing people know about the organisation is they failed. And this has been a big problem in Britain with the organisation there, which was the initial model, which was set up by some colleagues and I many years ago. And the difficulty is that everyone knows about the failure and no one knows, and we don't even know ourselves, how many times we've succeeded in stopping them. But I think we can, and we do.
1: Paul, this has been completely fascinating speaking with you, and thank you for giving us the benefit of your insight and your long expertise in this. Thank you so much.
0: You're very welcome.
1: Paul Mullen's book is called Running Amok, Inside the Mind of a Lone Mass Killer.

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Today's conversation with Paul Mullen was made on the lands of the Gadigal people. Producer was Jennifer Leake. Executive producer is Nicola Harrison. I'm Richard Feidler. Thanks for listening.

0: ABC News with Matt Coleman. The state government has commenced the process to rezone one of Adelaide's biggest shopping centres. It wants Westlakes to be a shopping and housing precinct with up to 2,000 new homes. Its proposal would transform underutilised land holdings, including ground-level car parking, into medium and high-density apartments and investigating building heights of about 20 storeys. Adelaide City Council's Lord Mayor says the Adaptive Reuse City Housing Initiative project, introduced in 2024 to help ease the state's housing crisis, is just getting off the ground. Jane Lomax-Smith has told 891 ABC Adelaide that they have had significant success in converting vacant upper top shop buildings. The Lord Mayor says about 29 bedrooms are now occupied, with about 100 more in the pipeline. She says it takes time to meet compliance regulations.
1: Even if we only get 100, 200 people in the term of our council into accommodation, that's a job well done. So it's not going to solve the crisis, but it's going to offer options for people who have resilience about, you know, maybe living in an apartment, maybe not having parking.
0: C-Link's acting chief operating officer says work is underway to replace damaged electrical parts on one of two new ferries for Kangaroo Island. C-Link's Phil Boyle says the parts were damaged early last week during a test of the ferry's fire deluge system when a temporary test pipe failed. It's caused a three-day shutdown of ferry services to be moved from September the 1st to October the 20th. Mr. Boyle says he's confident repairs will be completed on time.
2: We're working with a shipbuilder to focus their resources on getting the final certifications, appointing a delivery crew and getting Rui here in South Australia as quickly as possible.
0: The Callington local says an apparent lack of action around a sinkhole at the nearby primary school is frustrating. Students have been unable to access Callington Primary School's oval for 2.5 years after an underground mine shaft caused a collapse. Local resident Olivia has told 891 ABC Adelaide that she understands more testing is planned.
3: They didn't do anything for 12 months, and then we've sort of the last 6 months we're trying to put a bomb up them to see if we can get some action, because there's sort of nothing happening. It's really frustrating.
0: The US president has instructed the Pentagon to reduce joint military exercises with South Korea, citing his relationship with North Korean dictator Kim Jong-un. Emily Grimenz has more from Washington.
4: US President Donald Trump used a social media post to say he's not happy that the US participates in joint military exercises with South Korea. He referenced his very good relationship with North Korea's Kim Jong-un, who opposes the drills. The US and South Korea are about to begin an 11-day annual joint exercise. Mr. Trump says it's too late to cancel, but called the exercises costly and a hostile signal to North Korea, which he says has been unthreatening and respectful. In the same post, he says South Korea declined to join the US to denuclearize Iran. Emily Grimenz, ABC News, Washington.
0: The deputy mayor of Tea Tree Gully says that she is urging people to be cautious around a goose nicknamed Goosey at the Windvale Dam. Deputy Mayor Christiane Foreman says she was recently chased by the bird when she came too close, but later found he was protecting a mother duck and her ducklings. She says a number of community members have since responded to her social media post with their own stories.
5: The geese themselves, he's been looking after mother ducks and ducklings for a couple of years now. What I don't know is if it's the same mother duck or another duck, whether he just randomly adopts families.
0: Melbourne will appeal against a three-game ban handed to forward Jacob Van Rooyen in the AFL for striking Port Adelaide's Alir Alir during the Demons' win over the Power on Saturday. The suspension would see the Demons' leading goal kicker miss the start of the final series unless the ban is overturned or reduced.

0: Alia was Lefkin, cast by Van Rooyen's swinging arm, in a contact which has been graded as careless conduct, severe impact and high contact by the match review officer. South Australia's weather. Renmark heading for a shower or two, 18. Mount Gambier, mostly sunny, 19. Port Lincoln, partly cloudy, 16. Port Pirie, a shower or two, 18. Adelaide, a shower or two, a top of 18 degrees, currently 14. Looking ahead tomorrow, it's a showery day with a top of 19 degrees. Wednesday, showers easing, 17. ABC News.
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2: Hi there, Selena Green with you for The Country Hour. Well, not just today, but all this week while Cassie Huff enjoys some time off. Well, coming up, Australia is producing significantly more grain on average each year than it was just 5 years ago. Well, how much more? We'll find out in just a moment. And what global factor, since we're speaking of grain, is driving demand, grain movement and prices right now?
3: Interesting, though, over the last few weeks, we started to see that import calculation out of some of the South Australian ports via boats start to look very close to working on paper.
2: We'll take a bit of a look at what's going on in the markets and prices in this half an hour. A little later on in the program today, some changes today from the way that H5 bird flu cases are reported in South Australia from today. What's changed and why? And what discussions have there been with the egg and poultry industry here around things like vaccinations and housing orders and covering the cost of that if that is something that South Australia goes down the path of? That's all to come a little later on in the program, so stick around. My talkback number today, 1300 160 222, or you can text me at any time on 0467 922 783. But first up today, another frustrating delay in the start of the long-awaited new Kangaroo Island ferry service. It's been delayed again, with the 3-day shutdown planned for the 1st of September postponed to the 20th of October, with the two new vessels anticipated to start service in November. The shutdown was meant to prepare the island's boat ramp for the rollout of the two new vessels. However, the manufacturing problem has been identified and corrected during testing, which has push back the overall time frame. Now, September is the usual start of peak time for freight services when large volumes of livestock, wool and grain start moving off Kangaroo Island. The island's mayor, Michael Pengilly, says it's a disappointing update.
4: Oh, look, desperately cranky, and islanders are cranky. They've sort of been misled for a long time and haven't had straight answers. And for this to happen now at the 11th hour is really quite distressing to many people.
5: They've said they're going to try and reschedule bookings where possible, but can you speak a little bit to, I suppose, the complication that presents for tourism operators on the island?
4: Yes, I think that's a fair call, because it's not only tourism operators, it's the travelling public. Some have bought plane tickets. That's going to be a nightmare trying to get that money back. The ferries are still going to be running. Really, Kangaroo Islanders are sick of being told when the boat's starting, that it's not starting, and it's starting again. So really what we want to see is some straight answers and some humble pie from SeaLink, and potentially some compensation for people who are losing a considerable amount of money.
5: Was there any kind of discussion leading up to this with yourself, or any consultation with council, or any advance notice?
4: Not really. No, we were set on the 1st to the 3rd of September for the changeover of the ramps, and then a service continuing with potentially one new boat and one of the old ones. Now that's been thrown into the mix, and we're just really not sure. I'm not even sure that they'll start by the end of October, to be perfectly honest. I've really had a bellyful of it.
5: For people who aren't familiar with this saga, you know, the ongoing delays in the rollout of these new boats, can you give an idea of how frustrating, I suppose, it's been for yourself and for people on the island?
4: But look, it's been 2 or 3 years since I announced it, and they've been coming and going and starting and stopping and whatever. So people are very cynical, quite decidedly cynical, and it's just disappointing that it's got to this. So it's been changed yet again, and it leaves us up in the air about capacity to get on the ferry or off the ferry. It's really disturbing regarding livestock movement at the busiest time of the year. We would far prefer those changes to the ramps be done on a weekend.

0: so it doesn't interfere with the flow of livestock into the abattoirs. There's a number of things, so it's really been a mess for quite a while.
1: That's the Mayor of Kangaroo Island, Michael Pengilly, there speaking to George Yankovic. In a statement, SeaLink says rescheduling the shutdown until both new vessels are available is necessary to support a coordinated transition, allowing them to be introduced together using the new ramp infrastructure. SeaLink says this also ensures the ferry service can continue operating through the October school holiday period and peak livestock movement season, helping minimise disruption for the community. SeaLink says affected customers will be contacted. Here's a little of what SeaLink's Acting Chief Operating Officer Phil Boyd said when he was asked by Rory McLaren on 891 this morning about the shutdown timing with the peak time for livestock movements off the island.
2: Absolutely, and that's part of the reasons why we've delayed it until after the October school holidays to ensure that we continue to run the current service. And it's a reason why we haven't proceeded with the September shutdown, because what would happen is if we did that with the new infrastructure designed for the new ferries, Spocky can no longer operate and Sea Lion can operate, but with significant constraints. It's the reason why we had to delay it. We've delayed the ramp shutdown now to the 20th to the 22nd of October to get past those peak October school holidays, but also the livestock travel to make sure that we can actually get livestock during that peak season off the island.
1: That is SeaLink's Acting Chief Operating Officer Phil Boyle speaking there. It's just coming on to 11 minutes past 12. You with Selena Green on the Country Hour today. Well, the Australian grains industry's production average has increased by nearly 50% over the past 5 years, going from 44 million tonnes in 2020 to now sit at 64 million tonnes per annum. That is one of the findings in the Grain Growers 2026 State of the Australian Grain Industry report. That report's put together every 5 years. It takes data and identifies trends, risks and opportunities for the grain sector. Zach Wales, General Manager of Policy and Advocacy with Grain Growers, he says the volume increase reflects some serious productivity gains.
3: What a fabulous news story for Australian grain producers. It is a really big increase. We don't see the hectares change significantly. There's a little bit of change in that, but this is really a productivity story, and I would say we are just growing more and more with the hectares that we have available, and that's a really good trend that we've seen over the last little while. It's not one thing. There's lots of things behind it. There's grower ingenuity, and there's how we've tailored our farming system in a very regional specific way, and similarly, how have we been able to access better plant genetics and better varieties that are able to grow more with less. So I think it's multiple things, but the proof's in the pudding, and there's some really, really good numbers there.
4: So a number of factors that have really allowed that productivity gain. How much of a role do you think tech has played here in that real development that we've seen in the tech space over the past 10 years?
3: Look, it can't be understated. I think we have had, you know, Australia is a hostile farming environment. Our inputs are always expensive and have to be carefully managed. We've seen a no or low-till revolution over the years. We've seen lots of little changes, and this is not necessarily just in the last 10 years, but we've seen a revolution in how we farm over the last few decades, and now we're seeing the icing on the cake, which is improved genetics that let us grow more with the resources we have. And it's a really interesting point when people think back to previous generations. We sometimes have such limited moisture in the paddock, and our grandparents couldn't even fathom planting a crop, yet we do plant a crop, and sometimes they're really good. And we've actually seen 5 record years in the last 6, so it has been a really positive growth period.
4: Is there a ceiling that we have now reached, Zach, do you think? Or can that 64 million tonnes per annum, which is the current production average, can that grow even further?
3: Look, I think a geneticist would have a different answer to that, and I'm sure farmers have their own views too. I mean, there is a limit to how much we can grow, but similarly, we don't know what we don't know yet. And I think our research sector will keep trying to push that ceiling higher, and farmers will keep trying to optimise how they do what they do. And maybe that number can't double, but look, history tells us that we just get better and better over time, and especially when we have such a strong research backing, that really helps us as well.
4: This Grain Growers State of the Australian Grain Industry report happens every 5 years.

0: basically looking at what the industry has done, current trends and future trends. Is there, though, an increase in value that we've seen along with that increase in volume? Because volume sounds great, but what about the numbers underpinning it?
1: Well, I think that's a really good question. I think sometimes the headline value numbers look good. If you asked a farmer today what's actually happening in the paddock, they would probably have a different answer. And what I mean by that is we've seen our margins corrode. We see input price pressure really acutely. In March, we saw diesel prices go through the roof. We saw nitrogen-based fertilizer skyrocket, yet we don't see grain prices tracking up in the same way. So I think the value numbers are strong. I think, you know, there is high value. That doesn't necessarily mean farmers are getting more and more and more each year. So it's important that we keep driving productivity growth. It's important that we try to extract as much value out of the paddock as we can, but we're also going to have to look at and really keenly look at the input price equation here to make sure that our margins don't keep deteriorating, because if they do, that's going to be a really hard proposition. So we do have to look at higher value crops. We have to look at things like oil seeds. We have to look at value adding opportunities in Australia, and low carbon liquid fuels is going to be an opportunity there so that we can keep that value going up. But not only that, make sure that the growers can capture a decent portion of the pie.
0: And on those shrinking margins that you mentioned, are you seeing, when you look at overall crop trends, a change in what's actually going in the ground in the paddock? I think of wheat in WA. We've seen a reduction in the amount of hectares going in. Is that being reflected nationally?
1: Yes, it absolutely is. I mean, wheat is still the major grain crop or crop grown in Australia, and it has been, you know, since Federation. But its share has definitely decreased. We've seen, you know, probably first, you know, barley really ate away at wheat's market share. We've seen oil seeds, in particular canola, really increase. And that's a high value crop. It's well suited to lots of farming systems, especially in the West. So canola has increased over time. And then we've seen pulses and things like chickpeas and lentils increase over time as well. So yes, the diversity of our crop mix is changing, and some of that's driven by agronomic considerations. But also some of those crops are higher value crops. And so, you know, they are grown well alongside cereals, and they give farmers options and hopefully derive even more value as well, as you say.
2: Zach Whale there, General Manager of Policy and Advocacy with Grain Growers, and he was speaking to Joe Prendergast. Well, since we're talking grain and facing down a possible bumper harvest here in South Australia this year, all going well, what's happening in the grain market right now? Well, Nick Carraher is CEO at commodity analyst Lockstock Consulting. He says a major global conflict is having a significant impact as we speak.
3: I think that the dominant theme at the moment, particularly when we're looking at the wheat market, is the escalation between the conflict in the Russia and Ukraine. We've seen some major infrastructure damage being done, mainly on the Russian side, but I think the most concerning thing over the weekend was some attacks on the Baltic ports. The relief valve for Russian exports is clearly pushing as much inventory as they can out of the north. So the fact that the Ukraine's targeting those northern ports is really significant and has bearing on what it means for the demand profile out of Australia and you know, specifically out of West Australia.
2: If you could talk us a bit more through as how you see this flowing on through to the Australian market.
3: Yeah, it's a bit of a debatable situation at the moment, because the assumption is that we start to see some of that demand that can't be filled by that northern supply switch back into the Australian market. Now, I think in the short term, obviously, you know, we've got a few months before we get into our harvest window, so there may be a period that we start to see old crop kick, and it was interesting to see both old and new crop prices rally last week. We're up around $10 over the week, and I think to some extent there is some speculation that we are starting to see the signs of that demand switching back into Australia. But I think that the big debate here is how long this goes on for and how much infrastructure damage we see, and you know, whether that means longer term those Southeast Asian buyers have to turn to Australia.
2: those prices are, I guess, on a more longer term comparison, as you say, they're up a bit, but over a more longer term view, sort of where do they compare?
3: Yeah, I think like looking at, say, APW out of West Australia, for example, we've seen the trading range for WA prices now start to show some signs of life. We have been both on wheat and barley, I've got to say, you know, we've seen prices, you know, around that decile 5 to decile 6 sort of type levels. But now we're starting to push up with new crop prices now around that 380 level. That represents around a decile 8 or 9. So we are starting to move back into territory that becomes quite attractive, particularly when you overlay some you know, some better yield prospects over the top of it.
2: Yeah, and speaking of that, I mean, it does look, from an Australian perspective, a bit of a tale of mixed fortunes or forecasts, you know, for this year's harvest, if you're looking north and then looking south.
3: Oh, absolutely. I mean, the East Coast, we've seen this huge dislocation between the northern feed market and that southern, let's call it, feed slash export market. I think the interesting thing is that Downs feed market, which is dominated by the cattle sector, but also, you know, certainly pigs and chooks make a big component of that demand profile. That's been pricing imports from southern New South Wales for the last month, 2 months even probably. So, you know, it's done the work to try and attract the grain via road. Interesting though, over the last few weeks, we started to see that import calculation out of some of the South Australian ports via boats start to look very close to working on paper. Now, it hasn't actually translated to you know, vessels being booked, but you know, when we get that market trading at such a premium that you can actually, you know, float some grain around from, say, Thevenard into Brisbane and then truck it all the way to the Downs and make it work, it really shows the level of concern up there for not only their winter crop but coming into their summer crop as well.
2: What about canola? What's happening with that?
3: Yeah, it's interesting. Wheat and to a lesser extent barley have been rallying on the Russia conflict. But I think that the canola market has a double whammy here where because of the pull of rapeseed oil into the biofuel path, when you start to see a really firm energy market, you know, which is predominantly through the Iran conflict, you know, we get another supporting factor in that canola market. So, the prospect looks great. I mean, we are at, you know, really high deciles, and I guess when you've got a market that is built around biofuel mandates that can change, then there's always a bit of trepidation as to the extent of these sort of rallies. But, yeah, I mean, I think that the energy market looks to remain firm, and as a result, canola should be pretty well supported.
2: Nick Carraher there, CEO at Lockstock Consulting. It's 22 minutes past 12.
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2: Selena Green bringing you The Country Hour all this week. We're talking about the further delays to the new Kangaroo Island ferries earlier. Ryan has texted in from Gulfview Heights. Ryan's text reads, "This ferry fiasco would not happen in other parts of the world as a bridge would have been built by now." That text line, thanks Ryan, 0467 922 783. Heading off to the Weather Bureau very shortly, but let's move from grain to what's happening with sheep and lamb prices at the moment. They're still pretty strong. Is it enough to entice farmers who've left the industry or cut numbers to scale back up? And exactly how many sheep are left out there? That's something that Rabobank Animal Proteins analyst Angus Gidley-Baird has been pondering.
5: It's something I've been trying to work or been working on over the last couple of weeks, and unfortunately don't have an answer for it at the moment. I mean, there are a range of numbers sort of between the 65 to 70 odd million head, but I suppose the interesting thing for me is the volume of sheep and lambs that we've actually slaughtered over the last, well, since 2024 really, and we all know down here it was dry through 2024. We saw large numbers of sheep being offloaded as well as the lambs at the same time, and it just doesn't feel like we've really recovered. And so I've got a sort of question looking forward, where do we potentially see any growth in that sheep flock, and therefore what does that mean for our overall lamb slaughter looking into the next couple of years, because it's contracting at the moment?
6: And what is the answer to that question of where there could be growth in the flock?
5: That is a $60 million question in the sense that I think you can probably look at the cattle industry and say it's reasonably easy to, you know, whether you're a cropping operator or a mixed farmer or something, to add a few cattle to your operation. You can sort of accommodate it, or even if you're a small operator, buying cattle and operating cattle or running cattle is not too hard. But running sheep probably has a different layer of complexity that goes with it. There's obviously all the husbandry practices, there's shearing, there's crutching, all those sorts of things that need to be done. So it does appear that, you know, those people that have made the decision to go out of sheep, it's probably a much harder decision to go back into sheep once you've done that. So does that growth come from our existing production or existing producers, or are we going to actually see people make a decision to, put fences back in and revamp the shearing shed?
6: And might there actually be any growth, or do we not increase our national flock from here?
5: There is the question from looking at it from a lamb production point of view. There is the composition of the flock, and we have seen that change over time. It used to be obviously very heavily merino dominated. We're moving towards a prime lamb focus. That does mean that for every ewe that you've got on the ground, you increase your lambing ability. You know, there's possibly still opportunity to move in that direction, but we've seen wool prices pick up as well. So, you know, it's now a good combination of wool income and lamb income. So it does have, you know, arguments to maintain some of that wool production base, and maybe our switch into a prime lamb focus is slowing. So, it does raise the question. We probably do need more ewes on the ground. And is that just growth in the industry, i.e. those that are producing wool and sheep meat, becoming more profitable and growing? Or is it about opportunities in other sectors that see, you know, the potential returns in that to start picking it up? Or is there another way of getting around some of those management practices? Is it a case of, you know, running sheep but allowing other people to perform some of the other duties that mean you don't have to go and invest in some of the other extra requirements?
6: People probably need enticement to get back into sheep. If we look globally at the short, medium, long-term factors, is there enough there for people to look at that and think, okay, well, there is money in it for me?
5: I think so, definitely. I think that's one of the really strong attributes of particularly the lamb production side of things, or the sheep meat production side of things, is you look around the world at all the other commodities, grains, cattle, even dairy. You know, there are a lot of other big producers in the world, and, you know, speaking from a livestock point of view, looking at the cattle market, you're always checking on what's going on in Brazil and how the growth in Brazil is happening. You look at the US market and what seasonal conditions are playing out there and what that means for US demand and US production. But when you look at the world from a sheep meat perspective, it's effectively us in New Zealand that supply the lion's share of global exports for sheep meat. New Zealand's flock is pretty much static to declining as well, so they're not really growing. The opportunity to grow sheep meat as well from a consumer point of view, it doesn't have some of the limitations that beef does. You know, it's a widely consumed meat across through the Middle East into India, China, US, Europe, etc. So the opportunities to grow that consumption base, I think, is really strong too. So it's really about how we can foster that demand and then meet that demand with growth in supply. So I think long term, I think there's a lot of opportunities there. But yes, you're right. You've got to have that financial incentive to go with it. And $12 lambs, while we think they're record amazing prices at the moment and they're really strong, you know, obviously there are costs that come into that as well. And profitability is the key thing to look at.
6: And from the conversations that you have with people, are there people saying, though, that even current prices are good, those global fundamentals are really solid, that they don't want to run sheep, they don't want to do the labour, the time-consuming practices that go along with them?
5: Yeah, exactly. And we were at a function in Panola. We had a good turnout there. And yeah, that was the question. Someone said, well, whatever, you've got a nice air-conditioned cab and you don't want to go and do crutching, you know, why would you switch back into or go back into sheep? Which is, I think, is a fair thing. It's also around, the skills base in the industry as well. Once people, or the next generation of producers that are coming through, don't have that sort of inherited sort of skills base as well, you've got to go and learn almost a different trade with running sheep compared to other operations. So, yeah, it is a challenge for the industry as to how you actually grow that production base, given the opportunities that exist for it.
2: Rabobank's animal proteins analyst Angus Gidley-Baird, and he was speaking there to Angus Verley. It's almost 29 minutes past 12 here on the country. We're going to head to the Weather Bureau now. Our forecaster today is Ellie Matthews. Hi, Ellie.
7: Good afternoon, Selena. I hope you're doing well.
2: I am. Now, I'm down south in the southeast. It's blue skies outside and actually surprisingly warm for this time of the year. It seems the further north, though, we go, the more it feels like

0: what it should be, which is winter.
1: Yeah, so definitely around the southeast at the moment, it's mostly sunny skies, but through more central districts and up into the northeast, we are seeing an extensive cloud band that is extending across those districts and bringing even some shower and rain activity through parts, even just in the last 24 hours or so. We've seen some of the gauges, particularly through parts of the Eyre and York peninsulas, getting up around that sort of 3 to 4, maybe even 5 millimetres, about some isolated areas in that last 24 hours to now, and we do expect to continue to see these showers and rainfall throughout parts of the Eastern Eyre, York Peninsula, and up into the mid-north and even through parts of the north-eastern pastoral district. So certainly with this system, it's a mid-level low that's sitting there and bringing this activity. It is expected to extend through more eastern border districts, so into tomorrow. The southeast could be expecting to see some more of this shower activity, and particularly more extensive across broader parts of the southern agricultural areas as well into tomorrow. But once we get into the middle of the week, we are expecting this system to start to push further east and out of the state. But the next system to arrive is a trough that will start to push in from the west. That will once again bring showers across the agricultural areas into Wednesday and even into Thursday. We could be seeing thunderstorm activity associated with the current system and even the system during midweek. That could potentially bring some isolated areas of higher totals as well. Now, it won't be until later in the week that we will start to see some cooler conditions. A weak cold front is expected to clip the far southeast into the early weekend, so could be seeing some of those cooler temperatures returning for the weekend, particularly across the southern agricultural areas. But now, in terms of rainfall totals that we might be looking at to the end of Friday, we're looking at maybe 2 to 10 millimetres across southern agricultural areas and the pastoral districts, whilst we'll see further falls of 10 to 20 millimetres about the Mount Lofty ranges and northern parts of the pastoral districts, whilst isolated falls of up to 40 millimetres could be possible with thunderstorms during this next four-day period. So whilst there might be parts of the state that are mostly sunny at the moment, we could be expecting some rainfall for plenty of areas in the coming days. Selena.
0: Yeah, as you say, from tomorrow, most districts are going to pick up some?
1: Particularly the southern and eastern, the central and eastern districts into tomorrow are most likely to pick it up. It will be into the later part of the week where we do see some another cloud band developing through parts of the pastoral districts is when we could see some more rainfall through there.
0: Yeah, and what areas, as you say, will get those higher totals that you're expecting, sort of where from down do you reckon is going to get the most of that?
1: The higher totals, particularly during your Wednesday period, are going to be about your southern agricultural areas. So some parts of the southeast, maybe even parts of the Lofty ranges, will be considerably wetter on Wednesday. But into Thursday, the middle of the week, and even Friday, those higher totals would be through areas of the pastoral districts, particularly if we do see those storms once again.
0: Yeah, and not packing the jumpers away yet. It is going to cool off as well.
1: We are expecting those temperatures to come back down, particularly as we do see those systems rolling through into the later part of the week. So whilst the temperatures are getting up into those sort of mid to high teens, whilst it will warm into the middle of the week, by the time we get to the end of the week, we are expecting things to be much closer to average for this time of year.
0: All right. Well, I'm going to enjoy this little bit of sunshine while it lasts. Ellie, thank you very much for that.
1: Oh, talk to you later, Selena.
0: Ellie Matthews there from the Weather Bureau. Looking quickly at the western inland parts of New South Wales for Tuesday, partly cloudy in the upper western district with a high chance of showers in the west, a slight chance elsewhere, chance of a thunderstorm in the west in the morning and afternoon. For the lower western district, similar, partly cloudy conditions. There's a very high chance of showers in the west of that district, a medium chance elsewhere, and there's a chance of a thunderstorm in the northwest in the morning and into the afternoon. Both districts should expect northeasterly winds to be around 20 to 30 K's now. Overnight, it'll get down to between 7 and 10 degrees, and during the day, those temperatures will reach between 18 and 22 degrees. It's currently 27 minutes to 1.
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0: Well, coming up, as of today, there are some changes as to how H5 bird flu cases will be reported here in South Australia. So you'll hear a bit more about what's changed and why, and what sort of discussions have gone around vaccines for the poultry sector. Also, I'll take you to a unique Outback event, the Camel Cup. That's all to come after news headlines with Matt Coleman. Hi, Matt.
3: Hello, Selena. In the news this afternoon, Kangaroo Island's Mayor Michael Pengilly says he's concerned further delays to new ferry services on the island could affect peak livestock movements. A scheduled three-day shutdown of SeaLink's ferry services has been pushed back from September the 1st to October the 20th. The shutdown was meant to prepare the island's boat ramp for the rollout of two new ferries. The Australian Telecommunications Alliance says it's taking local governments too long to approve mobile phone towers in regional areas, leaving remote parts of the country with a subpar service. Its chief executive says mobile towers can be constructed in 1 to 2 weeks, but it takes an average of 211 days to get approval. And SA's peak motoring body says motorists are changing the way they travel in response to the fuel crisis earlier this year. It says a recent survey has found non-essential travel declined by about 33% in SA. 12% of respondents avoided travelling at certain times of the day. More news at 1 o'clock.
0: Thank you, Matt. Matt Coleman with those headlines. Well, yes, the federal government has confirmed it's slowing the processing of new working holiday visa applications as it works through changes to Australia's migration system. Backpacker visas allow travellers to extend their stay in Australia by working in regional or remote areas and essential to the agricultural sector. Home Affairs Minister Tony Burke says Labor's immigration policy is under cabinet review, but in the meantime, backpacker visa applications are being slowed down.
4: At the moment, the processing of working holiday visas at the moment, they are still being processed, but they are being processed more slowly than they were previously.
5: What sort of an effect is that going to have on the agricultural industry?
4: The principal visa for the agricultural industry is actually PALM, the Pacific Workers Scheme. One of the things that happened when we started to improve the worker protections on PALM was, not overwhelmingly, but some of the worst operators said, well, if we've got to have better standards for PALM workers, we'll just switch to backpackers. And that's not the way this system's meant to work.
6: Are we talking weeks or months before you land the migration policy?
4: We're talking about a cabinet process.
0: That is the Home Affairs Minister Tony Burke speaking to the media over the weekend. Well, in a statement, Grain Producers Australia says it's deeply concerned by the federal government's confirmation that it's slowing the processing of these working holiday visa applications. In a statement, GPA Chair Matthew Madden says they're aware of the real risk of limiting working holiday visas may pose to grain growers and their capability to harvest efficiently and effectively. He said many of our members rely on working holiday visa holders to meet their staffing capacity needs at critical times, such as during harvest, and this policy position could see them struggle unnecessary. He points out the grain sector has been facing monumental challenges recently, including fuel and fertiliser supply and price challenges, and that grain growers don't need any further burdens imposed. He says finally in his statement, we know there's a significant political pressure on the government in relation to migration numbers, but this shouldn't lead to a problem for our hard-working grain growers. That's Matthew Madden, the chair of Grain Producers Australia. 23 minutes to one. Well, the spread of H5 bird flu continues through Australia's wild bird populations, but for the nation's agricultural sector, the bright spot is that the virus has not yet made the jump into poultry or commercial flocks. But as of today, the way H5 bird flu cases are reported here in South Australia has changed. A short time ago, I had the chance to speak with the Minister for Primary Industries, Claire Scriven, to explain what's changed and why, but also to discuss a meeting that she and the Premier held with the state's wine industry last week to try and address its current crisis. But firstly, I asked Minister Scriven that to confirm that H5 strain remains clear of poultry or other livestock.
7: That's right. So that's really important to emphasise. We haven't had any detections at all in either of those. And I think that does speak to the fact, partly, that there's been so much preparation work done within the poultry industry in particular over the last couple of years.
0: Do you still feel, though, that that is an inevitability, that it is something that the industry does need to brace itself for, that at some point we will be having this discussion about the jump into the poultry sector?
7: Look, I think it is likely. It's not necessarily inevitable, but it is likely. We've seen elsewhere around the world, remembering that we're the last continent to get the H5 bird flu strain, we've seen that it has got into poultry. Having said that, there's been so much work that has been done within the poultry industry because they know how devastating this H5 strain of the bird flu is, that I think is a testament to the work that they've done, that, as much as can be done, I think has been done. That's been in partnership with government, but of course led by industry, and that's really important. We're continuing to have regular meetings with industry. Last week there was a webinar that all property owners who are registered as having poultry of any sort, even if it's only, 50 birds, were invited to, and we'll continue to have that engagement as well as, the public forums that we've been

0: having throughout the state.
1: So speaking about some of the larger scale operators, I don't know, a lot of the focus last week was on the discussion around vaccines, and a lot of the focus of that is on the wild bird population. If we're talking about vaccines for industry, for egg production, but also South Australia, we're a bigger player in terms of the supply of chicken meat and the size of that flock in our state. Are there discussions around the practicality or value or consultation around, for commercial producers, the possibility of vaccines?
0: Yeah, that's been a discussion for some time. Again, we haven't seen overseas widespread adoption of vaccines for poultry, and there's a number of different reasons for that. There is discussion around, okay, how, even if it was feasible, how long would that vaccine last? I mean, if we think about when we have the annual flu shot in humans each year, we know that different strains emerge, and therefore you're not necessarily protected against those different and emerging strains. So similar conversations within the sector in regards to poultry. But also, there's a lot to it. The cost of it for the poultry producers, what that would potentially mean, and the fact that it's not as though there's a well-established, strong evidence-based vaccine that's just ready to roll out. There's a whole lot more in terms of nuance around it. So it's an important conversation to continue to have, but at this stage the focus has just been on priority species in captivity, because they're the ones that potentially it's feasible to be able to vaccinate.
1: That's one of the more feasible actions that can be taken, is a housing order for free-range birds, and we've already seen Victoria take that step for a certain period. I did speak to a local egg producer on Friday on the program, was a bit concerned that if South Australia does go down the same track, that could be a big cost burden, particularly for smaller egg producers who don't already have that established infrastructure for shedding and housing their birds. Has there been any talk about whether there could be assistance for that, particularly those smaller scale farmers, if that's something that South Australia does end up doing?
0: Yeah, look, there's a couple of aspects to that. So I've been having discussions pretty much from when the first detections in South Australia occurred with the poultry industry. What we have in place here is voluntary advice. So for some weeks now, the Chief Veterinary Officer has been advising that where it's feasible, then birds should be housed. And I guess it comes back to that, where it's feasible. So for free-range or pasture-raised birds, it's not necessarily feasible to house the birds. But I'll continue discussions with industry. At this stage, they haven't suggested that there's a strong benefit to having a mandatory order such as they have in Victoria. And obviously the discussions that I have with them, as well as with the Chief Vet, will inform any decisions around that. But at this stage, it's not considered appropriate or necessary.
1: If it does come to that, though, will that be taken into consideration, the fact that for some operators it's simply not something financially or practically that they can really achieve, is just to simply house their birds?
0: Yeah, so I think we need to look at what is feasible, and of course the fact that a lot of people have free-range accreditation is a big part of that discussion as well. But I think the other thing is, we've known as a country that bird flu H5 would get here eventually, and we've known that for several years. So I think industry has done a lot in terms of preparation, and that includes some of those free-range producers who, have got the sort of structures that could be used or could be helpful. But I think it's important not to anticipate that, this will be a decision going into the future. What we need to do is continue to look at it as it arises. And as you mentioned right at the beginning of this segment, we don't currently have any detections in commercial poultry at all, which is very good news.
1: As of today, there is a bit of a change into how reporting of new cases of bird flu, or suspected cases of bird flu, is happening. What changes today?
0: That's right. So from today, we're adopting the nationally agreed reporting framework for H5. So last week, the Australian government announced that it would move away from listing reports relating to individual suspect or positive cases, and to more focus on what they're calling events. So an event could be one bird if it was one bird in a new location or it was a new species. But where we've got birds that we already know have got bird flu, when there are additional birds in that same species and in that same location, it really doesn't have the same level of meaning to be frequently and constantly reporting on those. So instead, we'll be referring to that as an event. But if there are new affected species, new patterns, or significant mortality events, anything that is different, then of course that will be reported as a new event.
1: Does this change anything in terms of the monitoring or response to the outbreak?

0: with the members of the wine industry late last week. Would you describe this as a crisis meeting for an industry that really is facing some crisis conditions?
1: Well, it was a roundtable that was, I guess, the next step in terms of the work that we've been doing with industry now for several years. So the Premier convened the roundtable. I was there, of course, as Primary Industries Minister. Treasurer was there, Nick Champion, the Housing Minister, and also representatives from Department of State Development. Because there's a real recognition that, you know, this is an issue across our state, across many areas of our state. It's a cross-agency issue, but it's also a national and an international issue. I think we've talked before about the fact that, you know, the oversupply, particularly of red wine in across the globe, is very significant, and it means that there's, you know, a lot of changes that are happening within the industry. There's also changes in consumer preferences, you know, what people are choosing to drink, and, you know, whether they're starting off and experimenting with wine, or whether they're actually not really engaging with wine at all. So there's a whole lot of discussions around that, that consumer piece, around how to promote wine, obviously responsible drinking, but promote wine both here in Australia as well as overseas. Because we need to remember, South Australia produces 80% of Australia's premium wine and half of all bottled wine in the country. So it's really significant. And so that's why it's important that we continue to have these discussions. And I guess, you know, in terms of the outcomes, the agencies are going to be collating a number of the key priorities, which really looks at how we can support export, how we can support tourism opportunities, potentially some regulatory reform and addressing surplus stock, but also an acknowledgement that this really has a lot in terms of the national approach, because we're a significant part of the industry. But for example, if we were to do something in South Australia and just across the border in Victoria, they're doing the opposite, it's not necessarily going to have the desired outcomes.
0: Is the industry coming to, though, cap in hand, saying that we're going to need some financial assistance to get people out of this industry?
1: So they're not saying that, you know, we need to have wine pools or anything like that. That was made very, very clear. And what we've seen in the past, where there have been wine pools, sort of in the late 80s and early 90s, it didn't necessarily address the problem. It actually caused a whole lot of unintended consequences. So I wouldn't say that they're coming cap in hand. What they're saying is they want to continue to work closely with government, recognising that some of the issues need to be industry driven. Some can have that joint partnership approach, and we'll continue to work closely with them to see how we can help them in that transition.
0: That is the South Australian Minister for Primary Industries and Regional Development, Claire Scriven, speaking to me earlier there. It is 13 minutes to one.
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0: It is, and you're with Selena Green on the Country Hour today. Thanks so much for your company. Well, since we're speaking of bird flu, one area that it hasn't spread inland is into one of Australia's biggest internal breeding basins. But the Australian government has released a list of birds at highest risk to the H5 strain if it does. The Lake Eyre Basin is home to millions of breeding birds and hundreds of different species. Crispian Yeomans is and birdwatching tourism operator David Mead take a look at which birds you might want to keep an eye on, starting with the intermediate egret, known for its very long neck.
4: Long legs, tall, there's a few in the family. There's a few egrets we have here. You know, a lot of people most likely will see a lot of cattle egrets along the sides of the roads in cattle paddocks, white, yellowy bill. And along the coast, there's taller egrets, great egret, intermediate egret. And these things that do migrate between the coast and the wetlands inland into the Channel Country are probably right up on the list to be most vulnerable first.
5: Yeah, right. And in fact, the Australian government says that the intermediate egret, which is a common bird found in the Channel Country and across Australia, is at very high risk of being affected by bird flu.
4: And that's right.
5: I'm thinking mass mortality is possible as well, if I'm reading what the Australian government is saying here, right?
4: Yeah, look, they certainly mix with all the seabirds and waders and inland as well. So they're the ones that travel a lot and are widespread across Australia. So they'd probably be first up. The more isolated birds in pockets around the country would be vulnerable if they arrived, that bird flu. But ones that spread and travel a lot would be

0: you'd expect to be more vulnerable, yeah.
1: Now, two other birds that have been assessed as very high risk in the Lake Eyre Basin is the Plains Wanderer bird and also the Australian Painted Snipe. Tell us about the Plains Wanderer.
0: Ah, look, there's not, this is a tricky bird. There are not many around. They've only just recently rediscovered them in areas of Western Queensland, but very isolated pockets in Western Victoria and Western New South Wales. Funny little bird, like a quail, people might say.
1: Yeah, and like what's a spotted throat and, you know, a short little yellow bill.
0: That's right, quite attractive, and they do get out and about a lot at night, so they're difficult in the daytime to see. A lot of people would never see, a lot of bird watchers never see one. Quite a challenge. And this bird, it's the only one in its family of bird families in the world. It's the only one in that family, a Plains Wanderer.
1: Oh, really?
0: So, yeah, so small numbers. If they were, say, worst case scenario, wiped out, not only Australia lose a bird, the whole world would. It's just the only one in the family. It's quite a fascinating bird. And those sort of things in low numbers would be tragic, you know, it really would.
1: Now, there are a few birds in the Channel Country that have also been assessed as high risk, so a lower level of risk, but still potential risk to bird flu. Grey falcon is one of those birds. I assume we're talking a pretty large bird?
0: Yeah. Look, they are. They're a raptor, a bird hunter. Not large for a raptor compared to eagles and kites, but still a largish bird. Fairly rare in the West, and they're bird hunters, so they're full on. Not eating carrion, so they hunt birds. So if there's, say, sick or wounded birds near wetlands that are catching the virus, say, they could be very vulnerable. They'd probably hunt anything moving like that, and that'd be tragic. They're a low-numbered bird.
1: Right. So do grey falcons potentially hunt other birds, you know, that could be sick and then they could get them sick themselves or something like that?
0: Exactly. That's all they do is hunt birds in flight. So...
1: injured flight.
0: Or struggling bird. Yeah, they do hunt in flight too. So they take birds out of the sky. Yeah, or on the ground, on the ground feeding like, doves or pigeons or sick waders or injured birds on the ground. They'll hit. That could be a big problem.
1: Yeah. Is that normal for a falcon?
0: Falcons, yeah, they can. They're fast flying predator birds. So yeah, and rodents and mice and things like that moving. All movements. No, don't see them on the side of the road eating a dead kangaroo or carrion or anything like that. They hunt mobile prey.
1: You're hearing from David Mead, who is with Great Northern Birdwatching Tours. They run tours in Western Queensland. We're talking about what some of the high risk birds to H5 bird flu might be in the Channel Country, including birds like the grey falcon, but also the curlew sandpiper, the black-tailed godwit, the carpentarian grass wren. Tell us a little bit about the black-tailed godwit. What kind of bird is that?
0: Yeah, that's, again, one of the wader birds. Less than 30 centimetres high on the mudflats. They love the mudflats, tidal mudflats and wetland flats. They just hunt insects and invertebrates under the mud. So they're poking the mud, running along, poking the mud the whole time.
1: And they have a very long beak, I suppose, that will help
0: them. They have a long beak.
1: And I suppose that'll help them dig into the mud.
0: Yes, that's right. So they get a long, straight bill, go straight up and down in the mud. And, yeah, they're shorter bird, but, yeah, that's all they do, long bill, and they just run along doing that. And they fly in big flocks.
1: Yeah, and do they breed in dense numbers as well?
0: They do. They breed on the other side of the world, so they're now part of our migratory flyway. They'll fly right across Asia to, could be Siberia, Tibet, anywhere, like so, either side of the world, and fly back. They're noted for the longest tagged or satellite tracked flight of migratory birds in the world. There's something like, you know, they do 11,000 or 10,000 Ks or more.
1: Gee.
0: Non-stop flight. It's incredible.
1: What are your concerns, broadly speaking, around, you know, these bird populations in Western Queensland? Of course, they're not only important for the native environment, they're also important for your tourism operation.
0: Yeah, look, they're important, just not, you know, our tourism, of course, but we do. But all the towns, like all the small towns from Longreach to Windora to Boulia, all these places, they have a lot of people go just to see the bird life. And it brings a lot of income to these towns. So it'll be tragic to have big losses. And on the bird side of things, there's just some rarer birds in these small pockets. We'd struggle in Australia dealing with it, I think, if some of these low-numbered birds caught it in the middle of nowhere. It'd be very difficult to deal with.
2: The intermediate egret, the plains wanderer and the painted snipe are some of the birds in the Lake Eyre Basin at very high risk of H5 bird flu. David Mead there from Great Northern Birdwatching Tours speaking with Crispian Yeomans. It's 5 minutes away from 1 o'clock.
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2: Yes, it is still our 80th birthday year. All throughout 2026, we are very much celebrating an extraordinary 80 years of being on air across Australia. Right now, as I said, it's 5 minutes away from the 1 o'clock news with Selena Green on the South Australian Country Hour. Well, finally today, let's head to White Cliffs, the open mining town in far west New South Wales, where hundreds of people gathered on Saturday for the annual Camel Cup. The cup's unique in that anyone attending can volunteer to race a camel, regardless of whether they've ridden a camel before. Sounds fraught with opportunity and danger. Broken Hill lawyer Harry Fisher decided last minute to take part. He placed third in a race against his colleagues and friends.
7: So I got here today, saw them up close and personal. It was quite scary, but I thought, nope, I'm doing this for the story, got involved and have loved it.
8: Have you ridden a camel before?
7: Good Lord, no. Look, it was a hard-fought race. Didn't win, didn't come last. It's the main thing. Third place. Props to the winner. She ran a good race. But third place, so happy with that in the end.
2: Auctioneer David Widenbury was tasked with encouraging punters to bet on a camel to win each race.
9: Auctioneering is something I've done a lot of over the years. It's just one of the skills that I utilise to get back to the community at events like this. I've done a few auctions around Whitecliffs last 3 or 4 years to help the community. Today's just another one of those days and catch up with a heap of good people. Something that I've done for a long time, and no different to a carpenter's use of a hammer or a doctor's use of a prescription pad. It's just one of the tools that I use for my job and enjoy making it happen. This is my first Camel Cup. I spend part of my time on the station with my fiancée between Wilcannia and Menindee, but a lot of our friends are Wilcannia district people, so we spend a fair bit of time up here, and it's just another one of those bush events that we enjoy doing. So.
8: Do you think there's any way to pick a camel, which camel's going to win or which rider's going to win, or it's just chaos?
9: It's chaos. That's the only way to describe it. There's, we mix up the camel colours, so it's never the same camel twice in the same colour. Different jockey. You know, it's all about the camel's desire, and it's just a really good spectator and participant sport.
2: Traveller Renee Foster heard about the Camel Cup while detouring through Whitecliffs on an Australia-wide road trip.
10: I got told I could put my name down and live in life to its fullest, so...
8: Have you ever ridden a camel before?
10: Nope, never.
8: How was it? Did you enjoy it?
10: It was amazing. Who gets to ride a camel, actually race it for free? Why wouldn't I do it? I've never ridden one before, so I'm okay to get a... I'm happy I've got a place.
8: What brought you to Whitecliffs?
10: I was in Darwin and heading to Queensland. I took a slight detour from Darwin down to Port Lincoln and ended up in Broken Hill, and I'm just exploring from here.
8: So you heard about the Whitecliffs Camel Cup when you're in Broken Hill and you thought, why not?
10: No, I stopped in at Whitecliffs on the way back to Broken Hill. Stopping at the pub, heard about the camel races and went, well, why not? Haven't been to camel races before. There's an opportunity.
2: A camel, I assume, ending that report from our Broken Hill rural reporter Em Jensen. They're reporting from the Camel Cup held at Whitecliffs over the weekend, and before that Renee Foster, who pretty much sort of stumbled across the day and had a go. Why not? I don't know. I'd like to think I'm someone who doesn't do regrets, so if I was there I probably would have had a go at racing a camel. I don't think I would have done very well, but there you go. Imagine just stumbling across an opportunity to race a camel. That doesn't happen every day. That story, keep an eye out for more on that story on our website, abc.net.au/rural, and we'll have more and some great pictures from the event on that page throughout the week. There's plenty to keep you busy reading material on our website, and you can catch more on all the stories you heard today pretty much there. Don't forget, you can find all of our episodes of the South Australian Country Hour on ABC Listen, or just pop South Australian Country Hour into your search engine and you'll find all of our episodes as a podcast on our website as well. That's it for me for today. Thanks so much for your company. I'll be back tomorrow at noon for more Country Hour. In the meantime, it's coming up to 1 o'clock. 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

0: Good afternoon, Sarah Maunder with ABC News. A warning, this next story contains the name of an Indigenous person who has died, used with the permission of their family. An inquest has begun into the death of a 13-year-old boy who was killed in Port Lincoln when a garbage truck operator unknowingly emptied the bin he was sleeping in. The First Nations boy was sleeping in an industrial bin, along with two other boys, in the regional South Australian city in May 2021. The two other boys, aged 11 and 12, weren't harmed in the incident. The 13-year-old's family arrived at the Port Lincoln courthouse this morning for the start of the inquest. His family has requested the boy be referred to as Brother Spencer for cultural reasons. The inquest is expected to hear from police, youth workers and the Department of Child Protection. The Secretary of SA's Firefighting Union says he's concerned their equipment isn't being properly maintained. The union has lodged a work health and safety case with the Employment Tribunal over claims of alleged faulty uniforms and excessive decontamination delays. Union Secretary Peter Russell told 891 ABC Adelaide inadequate funding over several years could be a contributing factor.
1: I would describe it as a complete collapse of the entirety of the system for managing PPE, the firefighting suits, the clothing that we put people in, this sort of specially engineered clothing designed to protect them from both the temperature and the hazardous materials that they might be required to encounter.
0: The Metropolitan Fire Service has said it has enough PPE to ensure crews can safely respond to call-outs and equipment meets all relevant industry standards. State Liberal leader Ashton Hearn says the claims are concerning ahead of bushfire season.
2: All of our organisations, they've got to be equipped with the best possible equipment, the best possible gear, so that they can not only keep our communities safe, but they too are protected whilst putting their lives on the line.
0: The Sydney Swans have confirmed several players were involved in an alleged incident in Melbourne in the early hours of this morning. Victoria Police are investigating a report of a sexual assault at a hotel in East Melbourne and say an investigation into the incident remains ongoing. The Swans say they've notified the AFL and relevant authorities and cannot provide further comment at this stage. It follows Sydney's win over Essendon at the MCG yesterday. Back home, and SeaLink's acting chief operating officer says work is underway to replace damaged electrical parts on one of two new ferries for Kangaroo Island. SeaLink's Phil Boyle says the parts were damaged early last week during a test of the ferry's fire deluge system when a temporary test pipe failed. It caused a three-day shutdown of ferry services to be moved from September to October 20th. Mr. Boyle told 891 ABC Adelaide he's confident repairs will be completed on time.
3: We're working with a shipbuilder to focus their resources on getting the final certifications, appointing a delivery crew and getting Rui here in South Australia as quickly as possible.
0: The Australian Telecommunications Alliance says it's taking local governments too long to approve mobile towers in regional areas, leaving remote parts of the country with subpar service. Chief Executive Lou Coleman says mobile towers can be constructed in 1 to 2 weeks, but it takes an average of 211 days to get approval. He says they've welcomed calls from the Telecommunications Industry Ombudsman to simplify regulations, which are currently leaving people in regional areas without the coverage they need.
4: There are more than 500 councils around Australia. They've got conflicting rules, they've got conflicting planning applications, development applications, and so telcos have to deal with all of this different red tape.
0: Digital policy researchers say Australia's privacy protections need to be updated as supermarkets begin trialling AI facial recognition systems. Coles and Woolworths have conducted early testing of the technology as part of several measures rolled out in recent months to help keep staff and customers safe. Chandeep Gupta is the deputy CEO of the Consumer Policy Research Centre and says there are currently very few protections for individuals covering what information is being collected about them. SA's weather: Port Lincoln 16, Port Pirie and Renmark 18, a shower or two, Mount Gambier 18, mostly sunny, Adelaide a top of 18 today, it's currently 12.6.
5: G'day, welcome to a new week and welcome to The World Today. I'm Andy Park, coming to you from Gadigal Land in Sydney. Nice to be with you. This Monday, backlash over the National Gun Buyback Scheme. And brazen thieves make off with precious art, prompting questions about security in regional European galleries.
6: This is more than a loss. It is a disaster, because Messina without Antonello is deprived of the very essence of the greatest artist of the European Renaissance. The police will be taking action at an international level and will give these thieves no respite.
5: That story shortly. First, though, debate over Australia's migration intake continues this week with a fight over who should go and who should stay. National Senator Bridget McKenzie has slammed a federal government decision to slow the processing of working holiday visas, suggesting instead that Labor needs to wind back the numbers of international students in the country. As the government prepares for an overhaul of migration policy, the coalition is continuing work on its plan to link the number of migrants to the number of new houses built. Bridget Fitzgerald has the details.
7: If you ask anyone in the horticulture sector, they'll tell you that without backpackers, food production in Australia would virtually grind to a halt.
8: They're essential to keeping the price of fresh fruits, vegetables and nuts in our supermarkets low. They are not driving up the cost of living. They are not contributing to the housing crisis.
7: Richard Shannon is the executive officer of the National Farmers Federation Horticulture Council. Each year, thousands of working holiday visas are granted to travellers, allowing them to extend their stay in Australia in exchange for short-term work, usually things like seasonal fruit and vegetable picking. Over the weekend, Home Affairs Minister Tony Burke confirmed the government is slowing down its processing of that visa class. Richard Shannon says industry wasn't consulted.
8: It is concerning, troubling even, for many horticultural businesses around the country to learn the government is throttling backpacker visas at this time without any clear or detailed understanding of what effect that might have on seasonal labour availability, what that might have on the viability of farm operations in Australia and our competitiveness in export markets, but perhaps more importantly for your listeners, what effect that might have on the price of fresh produce in the supermarket aisle.
7: National's frontbencher Senator Bridget McKenzie criticised the move, pointing the finger at another group she thinks should be targeted instead.
9: They're going after the very visa class that actually helps people out in the regions with our agriculture and our hospitality businesses stay afloat. The real issue, I would argue, is international student numbers, those who are gaming our visa system. We've got 3 million people on a variety of temporary visa classes.
7: Labor's attempt to quietly reduce the number of visas for backpackers comes as it prepares to cut migration numbers more broadly. There appears to be internal ructions over the government's migration policy. Earlier this month, Tony Burke postponed a National Press Club appearance where he was expected to reveal Labor's plan. One Nation supports significant cuts to migration, with Pauline Hanson saying earlier this month she doesn't care what that means for business. The coalition is working on a policy that seeks to tie the number of new arrivals with the number of houses being built. Angus Taylor is the opposition leader.
10: We will cap migration numbers based on housing supply. Sadly, we're seeing housing supply in freefall. Labor's missed its housing targets. We're getting about 170,000 and they're targeting well over 200,000. We're not even getting close to their targets. The country's not even getting close to their targets.
7: Professor Robert Brunig is the director of the Tax and Transfer Policy Institute at the Australian National University. He says solving the housing crisis isn't that simple.
11: This is a kind of nuanced question. You know, if I hold everything constant and I add an extra migrant, then there's an increase in demand. But I'm not holding everything else constant. I've got, you know, migrants are coming in, they're working construction, they're helping to solve the supply problem.
7: Professor Robert Brunig agrees Australians' migration policy should be changed, and that could include international students.
11: So 15 years ago, students would come, they would do their degree, they would go back home. Now students are coming and they're staying a lot longer. If we're not comfortable with that, then I think rather than limiting students on the intake, is basically allowing students to stay here less long after they finish. So I think you want to think about this not just in terms of the number of students, But you want to think about what are the work rights that we give those students after they finish.
7: But he says the best way to boost the economy overall is to make sure the occupations list Australia is trying to fill with skilled migrants is up to date and that salary is appropriate.
11: And really what we would like to do is have a migration program where we're having the most productive migrants and those who are contributing the most to Australia. And it turns out that just measuring people's salary is actually a really good way to do that. People that make high salaries are contributing a lot to Australia. They have high productivity. We think wage is related to productivity. And those people also generally integrate well in society.
5: That's Professor Robert Brunig from the ANU. Bridget Fitzgerald reporting there. The political backlash over a national gun buyback scheme is heating up today after New South Wales announced it will become the first state to commence a buyback 8 months on from the Bondi terror attack. More than a quarter of a million guns will be taken out of circulation under the scheme, which gets underway in November. The timing coincides with the 35th anniversary of the Strathfield Plaza massacre in Sydney today, where seven people were tragically murdered. Tanya Dendrinos has the story.
0: Tonight, the full story of terror and heroism emerges from Strathfield.
12: And the Strathfield massacre inquest today heard strong views on guns and television violence.
13: The important thing to remember is that a choice has to be made. You can either have a higher level of gun ownership or a lower level of homicide, but you can't have both.
0: It's been 35 years since the Strathfield Plaza massacre, a memorial event honouring the seven victims who were murdered on the 17th of August 1991, was held this morning. Those killings, along with the Port Arthur massacre, sparked debate over gun ownership, and three decades on, it's one that's still raging. Yesterday, New South Wales Premier Chris Minns and Prime Minister Anthony Albanese formally announced New South Wales will be the first state to participate in a national gun buyback scheme announced in the wake of the Bondi terror attack.
14: There are more guns in Australia today than there were at the time of dealing with the Port Arthur gun buyback that occurred under the Howard government. This is about strengthening Australia's gun laws and keeping our community safer.
0: It's expected to cost hundreds of millions of dollars, with a bill to be split 50-50 by the state and Commonwealth. New South Wales tightened its gun laws following December's attack on Sydney's Jewish community. As part of the buyback, compensation will be offered for eligible firearms affected by the limits and classification changes. Daniel Mookie is the New South Wales Treasurer.
15: What the buyback is there for is in place to ensure that people whose guns were legal last year, but now are not in accordance with the law, are compensated for that change. The need to compensate gun owners who found themselves owning guns in excess of the allowable cap, I think, is necessary.
0: The Nationals are campaigning against the scheme. Bridget McKenzie is the National Senate Leader.
9: There seems to be this assumption that less lawfully purchased, lawfully housed, lawfully used firearms means Australians are safer, and that's actually a false argument.
0: But in 1996, that was the argument used by then Prime Minister John Howard and his deputy, Nationals leader Tim Fischer, in the wake of Port Arthur.
9: We didn't have a licensing regime as we do now. We didn't require firearms to be licensed to the individual, for that individual to have to be regularly re-licensing themselves, housing firearms in safes, etc. So it is a fundamentally different environment now, post Port Arthur National Firearms Agreement.
0: Roy Butler is the independent member for Barwon. The Northwest Rural Electorate is the largest in New South Wales, covering 44% of the state.
16: The idea that taking firearms away from law-abiding people, farmers, sporting shooters, target shooters, that somehow that's going to stop terrorism or impact terrorism and extremism and radicalisation is nuts.
0: There's also been backlash over the compensation the scheme will offer. Phase one, which begins in November, offers fixed price payments of up to $1,000. That cap will rise to $10,000 next year for guns with a higher value. Mark Banasiak is a Shooters, Fishers and Farmers MP in New South Wales. He argues the government should pay fair market value for all guns as the bare minimum.
17: Pretty disgusted, actually. It's an act of bastardry by this government. We've been talking to them for months and months about what the buyback will look like. putting the case forward for our constituents, putting the case forward for industry, and it's been totally ignored. They effectively are sniffing licensed firearm holders.
0: This was, of course, supposed to be a national buyback scheme, but so far only New South Wales has formally signed up.
5: Tanya Dendrinos there. Andy Park with you. 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You can subscribe to our podcast to get all of our stories. Just search for The World Today. Overseas now, and US President Donald Trump has ordered the Pentagon to scale back joint exercises with South Korea, citing in a post on Truth Social his very good relationship with North Korea's Kim Jong-un, the cost of such exercises, and South Korea's recent refusal to support the US in Iran. US and South Korean forces were expected to practice joint operations in complex scenarios, including a live fire exercise. Tom Corbin is a research fellow at the United States Studies Center at the University of Sydney and joins me for more. Tom, is President Trump's retribution for South Korea not helping with Iran, or is it his hubris in believing he's got a stronger relationship with Kim Jong-un so he doesn't need South Korea just so much? What is the status quo between the trio of North Korea, South Korea and the US right now?
1: I mean, my first response to that would be neither of those things are mutually exclusive. They can both be true at the same time. And that's kind of suggestive that, you know, there is a broader context here for US ROK and for US North Korea relations at the moment. Look, in the case of the US South Korea relationship, it's obviously not the first time that Donald Trump or the Trump administration have used reductions in US participation in military exercises or canceled exercises outright, as in the past, to signal political displeasure with Seoul or to make a diplomatic overture to North Korea. But I think in the case of South Korea, US relations at the moment, there's a couple of other things going on. There's obviously the Iran piece, which you alluded to, though I would be careful to reading anything into a presidential tweet without a hefty grain of salt as far as reading actual US policy is concerned. But in the US-RK alliance at the moment, there's a broader recalibration effort underway. Basically, the US wants South Korea to play a wider regional role, i.e. beyond the Korean Peninsula, which is something that Seoul has traditionally been reticent to do. But I think the other big thing here that's not really mentioned in Donald Trump's tweeting as of yet is the context of the US-RK trade relationship. The Trump administration is quite unhappy with South Korea at the moment because it, in the Trump administration's view, has failed to deliver on its pledges made in November 2025 to make some $350 billion US investment in strategic sectors in the United States, including shipbuilding. So this latest barb at South Korea, I guess, is occurring in that broader context, and I think that's important to note. Just on the North Korea piece quickly, look, the president said in his tweet that North Korea has been, quote, unthreatening and respectful, unquote, while he's been in the White House. You know, that may be true at the very top political level between the two leaders, but I'm afraid it really doesn't stack up as a claim against reality. The thing about North Korea's behavior over time, for those of us who watch North Korea, is that it doesn't really change all that much. And if anything, it's become more adventurous or disruptive in the last couple of years. And I'll give you kind of two examples of what that looks like right now. The first is that there was a ballistic missile test, again, just over the weekend, into the Sea of Japan. It's the same sort of missile that North Korea is providing to Russia in support of its war against Ukraine. And the second data point would be that Ukraine's President Volodymyr Zelensky has said in recent days that North Korea has sent another 50,000 troops, or up to 50,000 troops, rather, to fight for Russia in its war against Ukraine. So the president's claim that North Korea is unthreatening and respectful, you know, might stack up at the presidential bilateral level, but really doesn't reflect North Korea's actual behavior and practice.
5: The other big question here, as some have posited, is that perhaps the US is overcommitted in the Middle East and is stretched too thin. What do you think of that question?
1: It's a question that you can kind of divorce from this US-South Korea question. But look, the level of commitment of US forces to the contingency in the Strait of Hormuz with Iran, it's certainly not optimal from a US global priorities perspective. It doesn't really line up with what their national defense strategy documents have said in the last 10 to 20 years, let alone this particular administration. And I think kind of the key data point there that you see floating around in the media is the sheer volume of precision munitions that the US has had to use to make quite limited political and operational gains in the war.

0: with Iran. And the cost of that is going to be felt in Asia, I think, because it's greatly reduced and in some cases emptied stockpiles of precision munitions or missile interceptors that the US would need to deter, let alone to fight in a major conflict elsewhere in the world, including in our region, in Asia. Now, the US is taking steps in its defense industrial base context to try and ramp up production. In some cases, it's looking to triple or quadruple production for some of those key munitions. The problem there is that, one, the US doesn't currently have the money appropriated to pay for the contracts to triple or quadruple those munition stocks. And the second one is that it takes somewhere between 2 to 3 years to build and to certify a new missile factory if you're moving at breakneck speed. So what that kind of means is that it's hard to see an industrial fix to the industrial production problems that the US now has in a military respect, not just in the Middle East, but in Asia. And that kind of puts a new level of premium on having, you know, coherent military cooperation with your allies in Asia in particular. And so moves to kind of reduce US participation in military exercises, it's not really an ideal move in that broader context.
1: We'll have to leave it there. Tom Corbin is a research fellow at the United States Studies Center. Appreciate your time. Thank you.
0: Thank you, Andy.
1: Rescue efforts are continuing in Indonesia after a magnitude 7.7 earthquake struck the island of Flores on Saturday. More than 50 have died so far, with hundreds of homes damaged by the quake and subsequent landslides, while thousands of evacuees are still waiting for help. Diana Damjanovic has the latest.
2: The powerful earthquake struck while many Flores residents were sleeping. Speaking from a hospital bed, this woman says she was lucky to survive.
3: When it shook, I felt I was spinning. I didn't have the chance to get up. Just as I was about to get up, rocks fell on me, on my head, my legs. I had my two kids with me, and we were all buried under rubble. We were then evacuated by someone.
2: The magnitude 7.7 tremor struck off the Indonesian island just before 5 a.m. on Saturday morning. In the chaos, dozens were killed and many more injured, while thousands of homes were damaged. Residents across the region, like this older man, fled to higher ground, fearing a tsunami.
4: No, we haven't gone home. We just check on our house from time to time. But we came here only with the clothes on our backs and bits of food so we can still eat.
2: Now, camping on an open field with only a tarpaulin sheet for cover. He's yet to receive any aid and is disappointed with local authorities.
4: We're camping under a tree, so we need more tarpaulin sheets, clean drinking water, food, children's supplies. We can't have them getting sick. I just want to know if we're supposed to stay in camps like these or if the government has better plans.
2: Across Flores, rescuers have been desperately looking for anyone buried beneath the debris. The island is popular among tourists for its scenic landscapes and unspoiled beaches. It's now an emergency zone with nearly 1,000 aftershocks recorded. Francisco Fernando from World Vision in Indonesia says the roads into villages are slowly being cleared.
5: There are some challenges remain. A lot of people in the camps and the needs for shelter is still there because of the roadblock, landslide from the earthquake. But it is improving because the clearance effort is underway right now.
2: The island is located in a renowned earthquake hotspot called the Pacific Ring of Fire. Back in 1992, Flores was struck by a magnitude 7.7 earthquake that triggered a tsunami and killed about 2,500 people. As rescue efforts continue following the latest disaster, Francisco Fernando says there's a big cleanup job ahead.
5: There are public spaces, public facilities like hospitals and some health centers that are also damaged. There are people and patients are being laid outside the hospitals. So that might be challenges that are coming in the few months or so.
1: Francisco Fernando there from the World Vision Indonesia, ending that report by Diana Damjanovic. Europe's wonderful museums and art galleries have long been an essential stop for Aussies planning their overseas jaunts. Perhaps you've been to a few of them yourself. But is the day approaching when it will no longer be possible for travellers to get a glimpse of some of the world's most important and valuable artworks? The latest theft of four paintings by one Renaissance master has focused attention again on

0: the vulnerability of artworks valued in the millions, the ones that are often displayed in regional galleries that provide increasingly irresistible temptations for criminals. Nick Grimm has the story.
1: Like something from a movie, they say, the people of Messina in Sicily shocked to discover that while they celebrated the Ferragosto national holiday on Saturday night, thieves stole into the Museo Regionale di Messina. The theft occurred while the museum's alarm and security systems were fully operative and the guards were on duty, says the museum director Marissa Mercurio. Once inside, the thieves helped themselves to four valuable works by the city's namesake Antonello da Messina, including three of the five surviving panels of the Politico di San Gregorio altarpiece, created by the artist in 1473. Bizarrely, two additional panels were left leaning against a fence outside the museum. And in a city where he's regarded as the best of the Renaissance masters, authorities call the news a blow to the heart. Enzo Caruso is Messina's local councillor in charge of culture and tourism.
2: This is more than a loss. It is a disaster, because Messina, without Antonello, is deprived of the very essence of the greatest artist of the European Renaissance. We hope that these works may return to their rightful home as soon as possible, because the police will be taking action at an international level and will give these thieves no respite.
1: It's believed the thieves might have been motivated by the sale earlier this year of another of the artist's works for more than $21 million.
2: The ministry's latest acquisition, a small work by Antonello, has clearly made headlines, particularly among art thieves, and has driven up the market value of this major artist.
1: Works by Europe's great masters are becoming increasingly vulnerable to art thieves, but once stolen, they can be harder for criminals to offload. On Friday, Italian police recovered three paintings by Impressionist Paul Cézanne, Pierre-Auguste Renoir and Henri Matisse, stolen in March from a private museum near the northern city of Parma. CCTV footage showed the thieves had taken less than 3 minutes to enter through a window, then seized the works valued at around $15 million. And perhaps most notable among the recent spate of museum thefts, the haul of close to $160 million worth of French crown jewels from the Louvre in Paris last year.
3: This is, of course, devastating. It's a big loss for the art world and for anyone interested in Renaissance art.
1: Andrea Schlernhardt is a professor of criminal law at the University of Queensland and a convener of the Transnational Organised Crime Program. As he points out, stealing works like Messina's is invariably easier than selling them on for a profit.
3: Look, and this is what makes this case really interesting, but also particularly puzzling. I mean, this San Gregorio politic is very well known, and so is the artist Antonella di Messina. This is early Italian Renaissance. This is one of the masterpieces of this museum and has been there for a very long time, has survived earthquakes and whatnot. So you can see on the one hand why someone would love the painting, and you can see sort of the value that's attached to that. But what on earth are you going to do with that? You know, selling this on the open market is absolutely impossible. This will be in the art loss register. Any gallerist, any dealer in the world will recognize this and will not be willing to sell that and will report this to the police. So is it a commission theft that some particular person says, I want this piece for my collection, this is never going to see the public again? Or is it something else? I mean, this is what we don't know.
1: Are we going to reach the point then perhaps where it no longer becomes viable for these major artworks to be kept on public display? Will they increasingly disappear inside locked vaults to protect them from thieves, or just to end up in the hands of the people who've stolen them?
3: Look, I hope not. I hope that's not the answer, that, you know, all the big pieces of art are going to be locked away and we only see, you know, images or artificial recreations. I mean, let's be honest, the history of art theft, you know, is centuries old, if not older than that, and this will always happen. And as this case shows, no matter how tight your security, people will find loopholes. So I guess, and that's not a satisfying answer to your question, there is a certain risk that we got to live with. And of course, the museums make money from those masterpieces. That's why people travel to Messina pay the entrance fee to the museum. And if that piece wasn't there, people wouldn't come anymore.
0: That's Andreas Schloenhardt from University of Queensland, ending that report by Nick Grimm. And that's all from the World Today team this Monday. Thanks for your company. Hope you can join me at the same time tomorrow. I'm Andy Park. Have a great afternoon.
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5: 1:30. Congratulations to Libby in Kensington Gardens, who was the first through with, or was one of the texts that we took, sorry, not the first through. We do allow time to have the delay on ABC Listen. So you have been selected for the family pass for the Royal Adelaide Show, Libby, in Kensington Gardens. Thank you very much for listening. And coming up very shortly, I would like to talk to you about the hobby you have taken up later in life. Something maybe you flirted with when you were younger, but you just, I mean, you don't really have time to get into it when you're young, you're raising a family, you're working, you're all these other things. Maybe you're a carer. But now you have a bit more time and you've gotten back into photo book scrapbooking or growing orchids or creating mosaics or fly fishing. I know so many people who've taken up a hobby later in life and they are loving it. My stepfather, it's his birthday today actually, he took up wood turning because my grandfather was an excellent wood turner and my grandfather taught him how to do it. And now he makes all these really cool things, makes great bowls for starters, these gorgeous little wooden handled sewing pickers or unpickers, I suppose. And he goes to shows and he makes a couple of $100 selling these things. He's loving the wood turning. So what are you doing in later life that you perhaps didn't have time to do when you were younger? Or maybe you got to start when you're younger, but you're really kicking it off now in terms of hobbies. Let me know on 0467 922 891. You are going to hear from someone who, it's a bit of an inspirational story, actually. How hobbies and picking up a hobby later in life can really stave off loneliness. So that's coming up for you. On our daily panel a moment ago, one of the conversations which was raised by local author Laura DiMartino was around those youth protests from last week. And she said she was horrified by the overwhelmingly negative reactions, especially online, towards those students in South Australia who were protesting. And she said that she's worked with teams for more than 40 years, but I don't understand the attitude towards young people these days. I feel like young people protesting has always had older people going, oh, you can't believe these young people today. So how do you feel about that idea? Penny from Narracourt says, bravo to those students. This text says, I was there. It was a grown man. Oh, this is about Corey Bernardi. So there are a lot of people were saying really concerned about Corey Bernardi being there filming the young people. They felt that Corey Bernardi was really attacking the young people. This one says, I was there. It was a grown man, a representative of parliament, making bully videos at and smiling his way through it for his followers. I went to his page and made a comment on this and copped filthy verbal abuse, says this text. Yeah, the online is a horrible place, isn't it? People, keyboard warriors, saying things that they would never, hopefully never, say to your face anyway. And it allows people to be the worst. Another text says a grown man made a bully video and posted online. This is actually from the same texter. The very type of thing that had phones banned from high schools. A grown man, good on him, hey. Top quality approach from a governmental representative. John from Wallaroo says, friend of mine went to a protest in high school in Broken Hill. He's now a member of Parliament House. The big awakening, says John from Wallaroo. You can join that conversation if you like, 0467 922 891. Another topic which was raised by Victoria Perman, author of The Marriage Trap, The Radio Hour and A Woman's Work, was around show memories. And Victoria did bring in this beautiful picture done by the Silhouette Man. I think Victoria said it was in the 60s perhaps, and it was she when she was about three or so, and it's, she said the silhouette man worked at the shows all around Australia and the Adelaide show right up until the 80s, so maybe you have something like that. And she said, what other memories do you have of the Royal Adelaide show? Jan's from Woodside. Hello, Jan.
6: Hello, how are you?
5: I'm very good. Do you have a memory from when you were younger at the Royal Adelaide show?
6: Well, not a very good memory, actually. I was holidaying from Victoria with an aunt and uncle who didn't have any children, so they didn't really understand kids very much. My aunt dropped me at the main gate, gave me some money and a watch, and said, I'll pick you up at 3 o'clock.
5: Oh, wow. How old were you?
6: 10.
5: Oh.
6: When I got home to Victoria, my parents were horrified to think as a 10-year-old I'd been dropped at the stuff on my own. I didn't spend the money. I was totally wandering around in a dream, really, but I loved the animals. The pigs were my favourite, and the cows and the sheep. I didn't even buy any show bags. I was totally confused by the whole thing.
5: Jan, I can't imagine dropping a 10-year-old off at the show.
6: She just had understanding. They were very wealthy, my aunt and uncle, because they used to fly me over for the holidays.
5: Yeah.
6: But she had no real understanding of children.
5: No, apparently not. You must have been really scared.
6: I was. Well, I didn't even spend the money. That's how scared I was. But I'm living over here now in Adelaide Hills at Woodside. I love being over here.
5: Yeah. Yes, well, it is a beautiful part of the world that you've chosen, Jan. Thank you for that story. Gary from Fairview Park says, the silhouette man had a small little area at the bottom of the stage at Centennial Hall, says Gary. And another one says, I have such a profile silhouette of my daughter aged 4 with her pony in a thick ribbon, and it's a delightful memory of the day. That's the silhouette man. And another text on 0467 922 891. About 30 years ago, when I was about 10, I went to the show with my family, cousins and grandparents. I thought it would be a good idea to go on the Ferris wheel with one of my cousins. We ran away from our families. We could see our families below, walking through the crowd. We screamed and waved, desperately trying to get their attention, but they couldn't hear us. Nobody even knew we were gone. I don't remember how we eventually found our way back to our families, but somehow we did. I feel like there's a lot of fodder in this. The time you got lost at the Royal Adelaide Show, or lost a child at the Royal Adelaide Show. We might just keep that in our back pocket. I mean, you can let me know today if you really want to. 0467 922 891. Those stories are always deeply, deeply unsettling, and you remember them forever, don't you? I do also have a lot of messages about superannuation and whether or not you should be able to access your superannuation early. I'll tell you a little bit more about that in a moment and read some of these messages right after this one. Sonny and Sher, 891 ABC Adelaide, South Australia and Broken Hill.

0: I haven't heard that song in ages. Sonny and Cher, The Beat Goes On. It is just after 20 to 2. We're going to talk about hobbies that you've taken up later in life in just a moment. What was the hobby? How did you get into it? And where is it up to now?
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0: There can be a lot of spare time in retirement. For some people, it can be a daunting amount of time. And if you don't spend it well, it can actually damage your health. That'd be the loneliness taking its toll. But my next guest was wary of stepping out of the working life and into retirement. In fact, it took her 4 attempts. But since then, she has left the workforce and found her calling. Annie Delaney is an artist, and you held a secret passion in your heart. What was it, Annie?
2: Well, it was that I always enjoyed art, but I loved my nursing. And so to be able to, and I had no time to do any art while I was nursing, but to be able to take up the paintbrush and learn how to put some colour onto a canvas and feel comfortable about that was so good.
0: Were you a painter at all before you started painting in retirement?
2: No, I wasn't. In fact, I can remember for the last 16 years of my nursing career, I worked up on the Torres Strait Islands, and I can remember taking a blank canvas up there with some paint and not knowing where to start. And so I gifted that to some islander friend when we left the island, and it never came to fruition. So when I finally retired, I learned.
0: When you say you finally retired, what does that mean? Did it take a long time or a few goes?
2: Well, it took four goes, actually. But, you know, I just didn't feel like I could fill in the gap. Because when you retire, and if you've been working full-time, there's a big gap to fill. Mm. And you need to be able to do it with something that you enjoy. And I had such a calling to go back to work, and a bit of pressure from work as well to do that. But so when I finally retired, I could get my head into that paddock of creating or working or learning art and learning a new skill. But it did take me four times.
0: Tell me about the first days and weeks and maybe even months of retirement with that vast. I'm sure the first couple of days felt like bliss, but after a while, did it start to feel like you had a lot of time on your hands?
2: Well, I think the first few times it did. And what I did prior to retiring the last time was that I did some research, and I got my mojo into that art realm, if you like. So I'd watch YouTubes, and I'd watch online artists, and I'd

0: think than if you were a landscape artist or a portrait artist. So I started off with paint pouring, and that's pouring lots of different colours and getting different patterns happening. And that was my beginning, but, you know, I've started to morph out of that and morph into some other types, different types of art, using acrylic art, acrylic paint, because it's easier to use, I think.
1: Was there a moment in particular that really nudged you over the edge into becoming an artist?
0: My retirement was nudged over the edge because my husband had a heart attack. And so I wasn't going to take, I wasn't going to go remote without Chris, and I didn't want him to go remote having had a heart attack. So that probably forced my hand, but I still had this inkling to go to work, you know. And yes, I'd worked rural hospitals over the years, but it was nothing like the remote work. That was beautiful work. So what I did was deregister. But, you know, I had worked for 51 years, so it's probably time I deregistered. And so that was the straw that broke the camel's back as far as my nursing went. But it pushed me to find out a bit more about my art and what I was going to do. There was also, I got a phone call one day from a lady in Loxton who coordinated the parish hall, and she said, Annie, I hear you paint. And I said, well, kind of. And she said, look, we just asked for a few artists to hang their work in the parish hall. And I said, oh, well, I'd be interested in finding out about it, because once you paint these paintings, what do you do with them? So I went along, and there were seven of us, and we all said, yes, please, we'll use the hall as a gallery. So now I chair up that little group of people, and we have an art gallery in Loxton with seven artists, and we have guest artists come in, and it's been very busy during Scala.
1: Oh, that is wonderful. Annie Delane is an artist. You can see her work with Scala. And I mean, would you have ever predicted that this would be where you are in your retirement years, Annie?
0: Oh, no, it wouldn't have been. No, you know, you need to be able to get in with a group of people, or, you know, go out and meet other people in your retirement. I would never have guessed that I would have met and enjoyed the company so much of the ladies that I've met during this art journey. And, you know, I've made some very dear friends that I would never have met if I didn't go on this journey. So it's been really lovely.
1: And in terms of health and well-being, and particularly staving off loneliness, what's it done for that?
0: Oh, it's kept me really, really busy. In my diary. It's kept me busy, and it's kept me working with people. You know, the artists that I'm in the parish hall gallery with, we all take it in turns of managing the gallery. So we go in there, you know, once or twice a month, all of us, and manage it. The church ladies make some slice and organise the peas. And so we serve peas and slice for $5 that goes back to the church. You know, it's just lovely. It's a lovely community area. And it's great because you're catching up with people that you may know or people that you don't know, and you're learning about them.
1: It is lovely to meet you, Annie. And have you seen the article on ABC News all about you and your art?
0: Oh, yes, I have. I'm really a journalist who came.
1: It's gorgeous.
0: He's such a delight. And I did send her a text to say what a good job she's done in pulling that together. But what was really great about it was she tied it in with some other artists in the region, and you know, the professor from the university who could speak about the importance of retiring in a healthy way so that you're not staying home and being lonely, becoming lonely and having the comorbidities associated with that.
1: Yes.
0: So, yeah, I think Amelia's article was very good, and I was very honoured to be part of it.
1: Thank you very much for your time. That's Annie Delane. And yes, if you'd like to go on to ABC News web page,

0: Amelia Walters has put this together, reminding us that taking up hobbies, especially later in life, is really good for your health. It can help you with sustained periods of loneliness, which can cause long-term health impacts, including early mortality. So it's a lovely article which you can go and find online. And I'm asking you whether or not there is a craft, an art, a hobby, anything that you've taken up, particularly later in life, and what were the effects. June is from York Peninsula. So what do you do for a hobby, June?
1: Oh, well, actually, I do basketry, and I've done it for some years, but I also teach people and try and encourage new people to learn what you can do with the natural fibre out of your garden. I'm a member of Basketry SA, but I also have a York Peninsula group that I get together with regularly, and I actually know Annie quite well. And I've even done work with Ghost Rope from the islands where she came from. Not up there, but yeah, so you can use many, many different fibres, but basketry is excellent for just learning a new craft.
0: And such a practical one as well. I love baskets, June. There's no end to the number of baskets I would accept in my life. And if you can make it yourself, even better.
1: That's right. And every basket you buy, which might be, you know, very cheap and inexpensive, they have all been made by hand. You really can't get a processed basket. But when you make one yourself, and I tried to get Annie a little bit involved in basketry, but
0: she's
1: glad.
0: Too busy with her painting.
1: Oh yes, and fantastically, and hello to her and Chris as well.
0: Well, she's actually holding on the line, and they said, I'll get her on again. Hello Annie, you're still there?
2: Yes, I am. That's my beautiful June. Hi June.
1: How are you, Anne?
2: Good. Yes, June's work is beautiful, those baskets and weaving that you do. Amazing.
1: Yeah. Well, Basketry SA, anyone can Google it and you can go along and learn most of the basketry. It's just all-encompassing with what, you know, what is around us that could be used. And the group is very encompassing too, you know.
0: Annie, any chance you're going to take a basketry?
2: Do you know, I'll tell you a secret. I tried some ghost netting, which is like weaving out of the ghost nets that they pull out of the sea. And the islanders up on Irub Island tried to teach me that. And I think, June, you did some and sent it back to the island.
1: Yes.
2: And that's where the islanders got to know that we knew each other. And but my fish ended up looking like a whale.
0: Just call it a whale, Annie. No problems there.
1: That's right.
0: Well,
1: anyway,
0: lovely.
1: I'm so proud of you, Annie. Very well done. And I'll let you go.
0: See you later, Annie. Bye-bye. And I'll let you go as well, June. Thank you for the chat. I love the idea of doing basketry. This text says, regarding hobbies, I've been doing jigsaw puzzles for most of my life, and I'm now in my late 30s. About 5 years ago, I discovered competition speed puzzling. It adds a new challenge, and I've just met some great people and travelled to Europe to compete. That is gold, dear texter. That is a good hobby, one that's A, getting you to meet new people, B, tapping into something that you kind of already like, and C, actually takes you overseas. What a wonderful thing. Joe from Inman Valley is such a lovely supporter. Thank you for your text. I've received that. It's 5 minutes away from the latest in the news. A little earlier, we were talking about your memories from the Royal Adelaide Show, and particularly if you accidentally get yourself lost or purposely get yourself lost. George is from Wakery. What are your memories from the show, George?
3: You were talking about that lady who got dropped off at the show by her auntie. I remember 60 years ago, my dad took me to Adelaide, dropped me off at my mate's place. He was 12, I was 11. And then the two of us just caught the train into the show by ourselves, went to the show for the whole day by ourselves, got home on the train by ourselves. And I guess back then it just was the way it was done, I suppose. And no one worried about us as kids, and we just did our thing, and it was all cool.
0: I know everything turned out fine by the sound of it, George, but that gave me a great sense of anxiety, even hearing you talk about being dropped off at 12 and then getting the train home. Thank you for that. Things were definitely different back in the day. 5 minutes away from the news, and I've got a tune for you before.

we go to the news, but over the weekend, I got not one, but two earthquakes notifications from Geoscience Australia. One near Laura yesterday morning, the other near Hawker on Saturday morning. There was also an earthquake in Indonesia yesterday with dozens killed, and of course the deadly earthquake in Colombia last week. So are earthquakes increasing in number, or does it just feel that way? You will hear from a seismologist with Geoscience Australia. And if you have any earthquake-related questions for the expert, this is a very good time to get in contact. So have our number ready, 1300 222 891. ABC Adelaide, South Australia and Broken Hill, my name's Joe.

0: Vivian Moss, telephone booth on 891 ABC Adelaide, South Australia and Broken Hill. After the news, your song quiz. And then we're also going to talk about AI. And have you ever used AI to help you understand or even diagnose a health problem? It's possible you have without even knowing it. And a local award-winning surgeon says patients now ask AI before they ask their doctor, oftentimes. And while she's not against it, there are some things we need to know before we use Dr. Google AI. And with the Royal Commission into AI being announced in South Australia, now is a great time to get that balance right. That's coming up after the news.
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5: Good afternoon, Sarah Maunder with ABC News. Changes to the way H5 bird flu is reported in SA come into effect from today as the state adopts the nationally agreed framework. There are now 295 confirmed cases of the virus in SA. Primary Industries Minister

0: Minister Claire Scriven says the change means moving away from reporting cases individually and instead focusing on events like new locations or species. She's told the SA Country Hour the government continues to meet regularly with the poultry industry.
1: It's really about making sure that we've got sort of targeted, scientifically informed surveillance that focuses on identifying new risks and detecting that disease spread.
0: A cybersecurity expert from Monash University says people need to be prepared and have alternative payment options in place in case of another card outage. Card payments were declined on Saturday afternoon due to an Australia-wide MasterCard system update. This included issues with cash withdrawals, Apple Pay and MasterCard travel cards. Professor Nigel Fair told 891 ABC Adelaide that carrying a physical bank card is probably the safest fallback when digital cards fail.
2: We need to be prepared. We need to look at where the future of currency and transactions are if we're concerned about a particular card scheme not working.
0: The Sydney Swans say they've notified the AFL and authorities of an alleged incident involving several of their players in Melbourne overnight. Leanne Wong is outside the Pullman Hotel in East Melbourne.
3: The Swans issued a short statement this afternoon confirming several players were involved in an alleged incident last night. The club says it cannot provide further comment at this stage. Victoria Police has separately issued a statement saying detectives are investigating a report of a sexual assault at a hotel in East Melbourne. Police say the exact circumstances are yet to be established and the investigation into the incident remains ongoing. The Swans were staying in Melbourne overnight after their 36-point win over Essendon at the MCG yesterday.
0: The Royal Commission on Anti-Semitism and Social Cohesion has heard calls from an Australia First program designed to repair relations between the nation's Jewish and Palestinian communities. Gavin Coote reports.
4: The Commission is examining ways to improve social cohesion and has heard evidence from not-for-profit Rosanna. It's proposing a so-called Constellation program, which would bring together Jewish and Palestinian Australians, along with members of the Lebanese and Syrian diasporas. Rosanna Australia CEO Panos Mazouras says a pilot would involve 18 months of dialogue and building partnerships with the aim of bridging a widening gap.
5: This is possible and this is the time to do it now. The risk is bigger if we don't do it.
4: The organisation is already training Palestinian and Israeli health workers in Australian hospitals.
0: A former colleague of Alan Jones has recounted to a trial the moment he allegedly pushed the veteran broadcaster off him after an unwanted kiss in a wardrobe. Ethan Ricks reports from Sydney Local Court.
6: One of Alan Jones's six alleged victims, known as Complainant C, is accusing Mr. Jones of indecently assaulting him on eight different occasions when the pair worked together in 2008. The court heard the pair crossed paths in Melbourne in 2012 when he no longer worked for the broadcaster. The complainant told the court Mr. Jones was giving him a tour of his hotel room when he kissed him on the mouth without consent while the pair were in a walk-in wardrobe. The man says he reacted by pushing Mr. Jones off him with both hands. Mr. Jones has not been charged over that alleged incident. The 85-year-old has pleaded not guilty to all 22 charges.
0: Back home, the founder of SA's Dolphin Research Foundation says the passing of a beloved Port River dolphin over the weekend has been incredibly sad. The 20-year-old dolphin, named after founder Melody Horrell, was the mother to a single calf, Eddie, who was also known to perform tricks like tail walking. Ms. Horrell told 891 ABC Adelaide the cause of the dolphin's death is being investigated.
7: There were no obvious signs, and of course there was a necropsy undertaken, but those results are still yet to be fully sort of analysed.
0: And finally, the American actor and star of the Scream franchise, Hayden Panettiere, has died at the age of 36. She was also known for her roles in television, such as Nashville and Heroes. South Australia's weather, Port Lincoln 16, Port Pirie 18, Mount Gambier 18. ABC News.
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8: Jackie's on the road. Are you actually from South Australia or are you just passing through?
10: No, we're from New South Wales. We're just, on the road from Kimber, passing through. Yeah, looking to go to Clare. Yeah, we've been on the road 3 months.
8: Well, where's the best place that you've stopped so far?
10: South Australia, of course.
8: Of course.
11: Joe Laverty.
8: It's 2:05, your song quiz in a moment. There has been another large earthquake over the weekend, this time in Indonesia. It was just over a week ago we were all talking about the major earthquake, the devastating earthquake in Colombia. And in recent months, there seems to have been a lot more earthquakes around the globe, including here in South Australia just over the weekend. We'll talk to a seismologist about this before we have Nikolai Balhartz join you for Drive. But whether or not there are any question that you may have around earthquakes, this is your time to ask. I just got this text on 0467922891. Do earthquakes and droughts have a strong link? Good question. We'll put it to the seismologist. If you have a question, have my number handy. It's 1300 222 891, and my text number 0467922891. Here is your song quiz. 0.8 of a second. Sounds like someone moving a chair, doesn't it? And give it to you again. What is that song? 0467 922 891.
11: Live across Adelaide, South Australia and Broken Hill, this is Joe Laverty.
8: I've asked you today, actually it wasn't me who asked you this, this was one of our guests on our News of the Day panel, Victoria Perman, who was asking for your memories of the show. Somehow it's opened up to the time that you or a loved one got lost at the show, and this is a cracker. Shah from Kangaroo Island, what's your story, Shah?
12: Hi, Joe. Well, I was 4 years old and there was talk of taking me to the show, but I had to make sure that I was ready to go to the show. So I had to prove to my mum by reciting over and over, hello, I'm Star. I'm, with my last name, I'm lost. If you take me to the lost children's office, my mum will be there waiting for me. And
8: did you get to bust it out at all, Shah?
12: No, I didn't actually. I was very good and stayed attached to the hand that was leading me. But there was no fear that if I got lost, there would be a problem. Of course, I didn't mention in my little recitation that she'd probably be in tears when I got there.
8: Absolutely, anyway. Absolutely. That's great, Shah. Thank you very much. And what a good trick for anyone going to the show this time with a new young person. Get them to memorize. Sometimes people write their phone number on the child's arm so that they can be located if they get lost. It's 2:10. This time last week, the whole nation was talking about the South Australian Royal Commission into AI. And there are, of course, a lot of really legitimate concerns around AI. But it's your role in your medical assessment and treatment, which is where it gets really interesting. Dr. Samantha Pillay is a urological surgeon and also an award-winning AI filmmaker with her platform, AI Film for Good. What did you make of the Premier's announcement last week, Dr. Pillay?
13: I was quite pleased to hear that because it is such a complicated area and it's an area where there's so many different pieces of the puzzle. People tend to kind of want to simplify things, but I think this is something that can't be simplified. And so I was pleased when I heard the announcement because I feel that that's going to allow the attention and the in-depth pieces of the puzzle to be nutted out to be able to look at how something as massive as this is going to influence so many different aspects of society, and it can't really be explained simply.
8: No, it can't, or understood simply in a lot of cases. And it's in all facets of life. We talk about it most recently in schools and in plagiarism and taking over works of music and art from legitimate artists and churning it out as if it's a genuine creation. What about medicine? This is a really interesting area in which you're really familiar. How is AI used in medicine?
13: So multiple different areas, but there's the patient using it, and then there's obviously the technology, and then there's the clinicians. So patients, I think, is probably the thing that most people can easily relate to, because most people, their first interaction with AI is using something like ChatGPT or one of those models.
8: What is this rational
13: and what is it? But now even just with a Google search, so even

0: without seeking to use AI, people without even realizing, they might not realize when they've done like a Google search that the first answer they've got is AI. So even without intentionally using AI, people could be getting responses from AI, and that we can't get rid of that. That's going to happen, but it's really important that it's handled carefully. We've got an opportunity to look at this carefully and work out how to handle it. And so one of the things are being able to understand what's behind that AI. So if people are using AI, there's the potential for that training data we don't have transparency about to have a bias in. It might relate to the fact that the studies didn't have women in them, or there was a gender or a cultural or ethic bias in the data that's being presented that the patient might not be aware of. The other thing is there's an art to using AI and a skill to using AI. And the people that have the most to gain from using AI are often the ones that are least likely to have the skills needed to use AI, the curiosity, the challenge, the questioning. So if you've got the least experience, you're more likely to believe what it tells you. Where if I ask AI something about my area of specialty that I've been doing for 25 years, straight away I'll go like, no, that's wrong, or I don't believe you, or why do you say so? I'm going to question it. The more knowledge you have, the less knowledge you have, study of showing, the less likely people are to question it. And there's the potential for not only the biases in the data, but also understanding how it works. And so say someone might say, you know, I've got some back pain. What are the medications used for back pain? They might say, oh, ibuprofen, which is quite appropriate, can be. But, you know, the patient didn't mention, oh, I've got significant renal failure, I've got a bleeding disorder. And it's like, oh, well, if you told me all of that, I never would have recommended it. But it doesn't do that. It doesn't take the history the way the doctor takes the history. And so part of this is understanding some transparency from the models, having some guardrails around it. These models trained overseas don't understand Medicare. They don't understand how our referral system, how our PBS system works, and they might even use different drug names. So they're not tailored necessarily to our demographics or our market. And that's potential aspects that there's obviously great gains to be made, but governance and guardrails that need to be put in place to ensure that we get the benefit and minimize the risk. You can never eliminate all risks from everything, but you can do a lot to reduce those risks, and it's the responsible thing to do that.
1: I'll give you an example in my own life of how some of those risks of getting it wrong with patients trying to look it up themselves, the actions that you can take. So I've got a bung foot, Dr. Pillay, just as a sore big toe. It's really annoying. It's been annoying for 2 years. And I finally went and got an X-ray. And I knew that the X-rays were available on the app because it said the X-rays had been taken. I could see the X-rays, but the report wasn't made available for a while, so I couldn't go and do all my own AI research until the doctor, the podiatrist, had the information in front of her, and she gave me all the information. But were the report made available to me and really great copies of the X-ray, I probably would have gone off and found I needed to have my foot amputated, I imagine, through AI. So this is just one provider making sure that the customer doesn't have access to all of the information. Is that across the board, or are some clients, patients able to get their information and really start going deep diving into information that they probably don't need to have and shouldn't have?
0: Well, I think people definitely have access to the information, but even if they have the information, there might be other things that's important to be included, or they go down a rabbit hole, because AI is very good at, one, convincing you that it's right and it can be wrong and it can even lie, or coming back with follow-up questions. And, you know, we need to have people need to know when to get help. You know, we don't want people getting an essay on how to deal with chest pain when they should be ringing 000. So, and backwards and forwards, because the AI comes back and asks questions, and it's like, well, I was going to go to the phone, but, you know, it just kept coming back with more questions.
1: Yes.
0: So it is important for, so AI literacy is, and that's why this is so complicated. It comes down to the model and having transparency and guardrails behind that model. It comes down

0: to governments being able to potentially build and have some models that service our population with our rules. The organisations that utilise it, it might be the hospitals, and not just in diagnostics, but there's modelling that can be behind a lot of technology that's used nowadays. And so if that isn't strategically correct for our market, then people might not even realise that there's AI modelling that goes behind that, as well as just the doctor and the patient. So at multiple levels, there needs to be governance. Now, part of that also comes down to AI literacy, because AI literacy is very important. Studies show the people that have the most to gain from AI often have the least skills. They also use it the least. Mm. But even if they're brought to AI, they need help in how to utilise AI. So AI literacy is really important. You're never going to be able to close a gap. So AI has the ability to be a great leveller, but without good governance, and that's what hopefully the Royal Commission can bring. It could also be a great divider, where the people that are in an advantage situation continue to get an advantage and other people are left behind. And so part of not leaving those people behind will be AI literacy. Otherwise, you're giving someone a Porsche who doesn't know how to drive a car.
1: On 891 ABC Adelaide, South Australia and Broken Hill, this is Dr. Samantha Pillay, who is a urological surgeon and also creator of AI Film for Good, which is an award-winning filmmaking platform. So when you say great governance, and hopefully those in the South Australian government who are going to be shepherding this Royal Commission will pay attention to what you're saying. When you say good governance, what does that mean?
0: That's right. It is complicated, and it's going to be a matter of looking at all the different aspects of AI. One of that will relate to prioritisation, in the sense that there's lots of places that AI could be used, but how do we prioritise? And that's what the governments should do, work out how to allocate resources. What's the most important thing to look at first? Is it improving the efficiencies and the technology and reducing the admin and the mundane tasks for healthcare workers?
1: Yes, that sounds like a good one.
0: That allow them to then spend time better caring for people, reducing the demands and the ramping and the hospital beds, and then allowing them to look at preventative medicine, because that's where we struggle, but pays off big time in the long term. And the more that you can do something like that, you get this investment in healthcare that feeds back to continue to reduce the need on the system and the hospital beds. Similarly, you know, mental health interventions, you know, what are the big problems that the society has, and how do we prioritise to make sure that those are where the technology and the skills and the resources and the development goes? So that's how one example. And then understanding the complexity of the situations and what the benefit means. So Australia and a lot of people are very fearful of AI, and that's rightly so, because of the need to manage these risks. It's also very easy to incite fear or to become fearful if something is so big and so complex and you can't understand it.
1: And also there's been a movie called Terminator 2 about it.
0: Terminator exactly. So it's really easy, because fear is easy to understand, and fear is the enemy of curiosity and courage, which is what it's going to take to be able to transition through this AI era. And with that, then, it will be a matter of managing that fear, because the people that can be afraid and the people that don't utilise AI potentially could be the people that have the most to gain from AI.
1: Will you be putting your hand up to make a submission to the Royal Commission? You'd be perfect for it, really, someone who at the intersection of AI but also medicine yourself.
0: Yes. Well, I mean, anything that I can do to help, I will be definitely be thinking about this, and I believe there'll be, you know, like, we don't know yet. We have no idea, but usually it's the sort of thing where people can send in a written submission, and anything that I can do that can contribute and help would definitely, I would definitely be spending my weekends putting in the time.
1: And on your AI Film for Good, are you working on a new project at the moment?
0: One of the projects that I'm just starting to work on is a complicated process to track and log how much AI I use and the ability to responsibly use AI, because one of the other big topics is obviously environmental, and water and energy is one of the many concerns, and what's the actual consumption, because with traditional filmmaking, it's about 1,000 times more, because you can imagine there's flying jets and there's crews and there's all the equipment. That is a massive environmental impact. But one of the other areas is, even if you do utilize AI, if you're turning on a shower, do you have a long shower or a short shower? If you're using AI and you're worried about the environmental impact, if you spent time thinking about your prompt and you learned how to use it more efficiently, you would actually utilize less AI than if you put in, I say when I'm teaching staff, if you put in junk, you get out junk. And so it's really important to think about what you want to ask AI and how you ask it to make your use of AI less. But that's also useful for time, and you get to your answer faster and you don't get the bad answer. Mm. So it's not just about the environment. There's a lot of things that I think are really important when it comes to evaluating how people use AI, which I think is going to be the next. It's not just do you use it or don't you? How do you yes. use it?
1: Yes. And how can you use it smarter? By yes. the sound of it, that's a good question to ask as well. Dr. Pillay, it's always a pleasure to spend some time in your company. Thank you so
0: Thank
1: much.
0: Thank you, Jo.
1: Dr. Samantha Pillay, urological surgeon and AI Film for Good. It's 22 past two, and we'll have a go at your song quiz, which sounds like this, right after this.
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1: Earlier on our daily panel, we were talking about superannuation, which is, I actually was reading it on news.com.au with Samantha Maiden. And the headline is Australians' billion-dollar raid on superannuation, why One Nation wants more workers to have access to retirement nest egg early, with the counterpoint from Jim Chalmers, the Treasurer, saying the next election will likely be a referendum on Australia's $4.5 trillion superannuation system, and accusing One Nation of seeking to destroy the compulsory superannuation system. And so have been taking comments from you about super, and Tim says, be interesting to see the numbers to compare a person who owns their home by accessing their super with someone who has more super but renting in retirement, says Tim. Doing that. I love that sort of thing, making those comparisons and finding out which one is the better situation. This text says, can you imagine a politician junior, I think that is, 20, 30 years saying you took money out of your super, so now you're not eligible for a full pension? I can, as governments try to balance budgets. David says young people don't have much super to withdraw. Super can provide life insurance, payment for death or permanent injury. No super equals no insurance unless you pay for it separately, says David. And a bunch of other texts as well. By the way, I want to keep the powder dry on this a little bit, because Nikolai Bailhartz is going to be talking about superannuation after 3 o'clock. He's going to have some experts on the program as well, hopefully crunching some of those numbers which you're asking about and which have been put forward by not only One Nation but also the government. So stay listening, because Nikolai Bailhartz after 3 will be talking superannuation. This is your song quiz for today, 0.8 of a second. Let us see what we've got to play with. Is the song, ask this text, Bad Moon Rising? No, it's not. Is it Blister in the Sun, The Violent Femmes? That is a weird live version. That is not it. And I have not thought of that song in ages. Here it is again. If you think you know what it is, 0467 922 891. I've got a cracker of a tune for you in a moment, but just text as well on your experience with the Royal Adelaide Show. Let me know. Getting lost at the show in particular, this seems to be the theme for this afternoon. 1300 222 891. You're with Joe, 891, ABC Adelaide, South Australia and Broken Hill.

0: Good song. Great song. Four Non-Blondes, What's Up on 891 ABC Adelaide, South Australia and Broken Hill. In just a moment, we are going to talk about earthquakes. Over the weekend, I got two earthquake notifications from Geoscience Australia, both in South Australia. One from Laura, that was yesterday morning. The other near Hawker, that was on Saturday morning. And of course, we've had a couple of devastating earthquakes internationally just in the last week, and most recently in Indonesia. So you're going to hear from a seismologist with Geoscience Australia in just a moment. And if you have any earthquake-related questions that have been playing on your mind, now's the time. Give us a call, 1300 222 891.
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0: 2:30. A 7.7 magnitude earthquake hit the Indonesian island of Flores on Saturday, and at least 53 people have died. Thousands of others have had to leave their homes. This comes a week after the earthquake in Colombia, and the past few months there have been many large earthquakes in Japan, Venezuela, Mexico, that's just to name a few. It feels like there have been more than usual, but is that true? Dr. Jonathan Griffin is a seismologist with Geoscience Australia and has the answers we seek. Hello, Dr. Griffin.
4: Good afternoon.
0: Is the number of earthquakes we're seeing this year unusually high?
4: Overall, it's not unusual. Certainly, there have been quite a few in the last several weeks. But, you know, overall, we might get, 10 to 20 magnitude 7 earthquakes around the world in any given year. And we get a magnitude 8 somewhere in the world every year or so.
0: But I guess the difference is it's not always in a populated area, is that right?
4: Exactly. And that's exactly why when you get a big earthquake and it's near a lot of people, we hear about it a lot more. And certainly the earthquakes in Venezuela and Colombia and now in Indonesia as well, not only have they been significant events, but they've certainly affected a large number of people as well.
0: So it's not necessarily unusual to have magnitude 7 and 8. What about lower than that? Is there a range that is the most frequent number that appears in a calendar year?
4: So we get more earthquakes as we get smaller. So there's many more small ones than there are big ones. So, even in Australia, for example, we detect about 100 magnitude 3 events just in continental Australia every year. But once you get smaller and smaller, some of the smaller earthquakes we don't pick up on our seismometers because they're just shaking you so light.
0: Just remind us again exactly, how is an earthquake caused?
4: Yeah, so an earthquake is caused by essentially two bits of rock or two bits of the Earth's crust sliding past each other. And so those bits of rocks, they stick together, the stress sort of builds up as they're wanting to move past each other, they're getting pushed, and then eventually that breaks and they slip past each other, and that's the earthquake. And that generates, shaking, what we call seismic waves, that travel through the Earth's crust and get felt by people and picked up by our instruments.
0: Given we know so much about what an earthquake is, we know where those tectonic plates are, is there any way that we can predict where the next earthquake might come from?
4: Unfortunately, we can't predict an earthquake. We can't say, exactly when it's going to happen or how big it's going to be. What we can do is provide forecasts of which areas are more likely to have earthquakes in the future. So we can map out where those faults are. For faults like the Flores back arc thrust where this earthquake in Indonesia was on, we can measure with GPS the movement of the two tectonic plates either side of that fault. So, for example, that fault is accommodating about 25 millimetres per year of convergence across it. So that stress slowly builds up and eventually all of that is released in one go in an earthquake that might move several metres in one go. So we can use that kind of information to, say which areas are more likely to have earthquakes than others. And obviously, when we have had a big earthquake like this, we expect, ongoing aftershocks in the immediate area around it.
0: If that, if there's a 25 millimetre movement per year and then there's an earthquake, so you sort of know something might be happening, do the plates go back to where they were or are they forever moving around the place?
4: Yeah, they're forever moving. So, you know, where Australia is moving northeast at about 70 millimetres a year, and part of that movement gets accommodated on this particular fault where this earthquake happened the other day. And obviously, you know, it doesn't happen all at once, so that the plate's moving at a constant speed, the fault locks up and then it slips, you know, and several metres of that that's accumulated over decades gets released in one go.
0: I do have some questions coming to you from listeners, and Bernie's first up, but you said you can't predict where an earthquake is going to be, but you sort of have an idea of what might happen sooner in a particular area. Is this a science that is not entirely resolved yet? I mean, is there a possibility that at some point when science advances in a certain direction, we will be able to predict when the next earthquake will be?

0: a good question. It's something that seismologists debate themselves about, whether, you know, earthquakes will ever be predictable or whether it's simply just the nature of the physics of it that they never will be predictable. And I think the majority view of, you know, at present is certainly that they'll never be predictable to, you know, the extent of saying this size earthquake will happen next Tuesday lunchtime. And, you know, the reason for that is that, you know, most large earthquakes start out as small earthquakes that grow and they continue to slip and slip and stretch along a fault line. But we sort of never really know if that's going to happen when the earthquake starts.
1: This is Dr. Jonathan Griffin, a seismologist with Geoscience Australia. Bernie's from Brighton and has a question for you. Go ahead, Bernie.
2: Yeah, good afternoon. One question I always had on my mind. Could there be a connection between earthquakes frequency and also volcanic eruption caused by climate change? I'm thinking if the polar caps melt, that must be a huge relief of weight from the crust of the planet.
1: Ooh, that is a good question, Bernie.
0: That is a very good question. So mostly, you know, the processes controlling earthquakes are, you know, happening deep within the earth and largely independent of climate. But Bernie's exactly right. So when we came out of the last glacial period, that, you know, from about 20,000 years ago, ice sheets covered places like Scandinavia, you know, North America. As those ice sheets melt, there is geological evidence that there were a number of, you know, moderate-sized earthquakes that occurred as that weight, you know, was taken off as the ice sheets melted. So, you know, not in general, climate doesn't in general cause earthquakes, but there are some specific links related to, you know, melting of really thick ice sheets.
1: This text says, do earthquakes and droughts have a strong link?
0: Again, yeah, I haven't sort of seen any research to provide any strong links there between droughts and earthquakes. You know, I think the amount of water involved in a, you know, a drought versus a flood is probably, you know, less than, you know, what we see with these big ice sheets melting.
1: Right. Okay. Thank you for that perspective. And Bill's from Pinneroo. He's got some trivia for you, Dr. Griffin. Go ahead, Bill.
3: Yep. G'day, Joe. How are you going, everybody? I was reading the Sunday Mail, or Marty Smith or something. He has a little segment in the Advertiser, and he made the comment that the plutonic plates move at the same rate your fingernails grow.
1: Is that right, Dr. Griffin?
0: That's absolutely right. That's the rate at which Australia is moving to the northeast. So we're actually, while Australia is in, you know, we're in the middle of a tectonic plate, so we don't get as many earthquakes as, you know, many other parts of the world. The plate we're sitting on is one of the fastest moving in the world, and it's, you know, moving forward at exactly that speed. How fast your fingernails are growing.
1: But if you don't clip your fingernails for a little while, Bill, they do grow pretty fast after all, don't you reckon?
3: Yeah. That might be an earthquake if I don't cut them.
1: Yeah, I'm feeling alarmed by that stat, actually, Bill, to be honest. Another text on 0467 922 891. Can you ask what the Adelaide earthquake in the 50s was rated at, as asked Tim? This might have been a question that would have been better on notice, Dr. Griffin, but do you have that kind of detail at the tip of your fingertips with your terribly long fingernails?
0: Yeah, with my long fingernails, that was a magnitude 5.4, I think.
1: Oh, my gosh. Did you just pull that from the memory?
0: Yeah, well, there's, you know, we try to remember the more significant events in Australia.
1: That's me. Well done. Yeah. Another text says, can seismic activity cause islands to sink lower in the water or even disappear? If volcanoes, etc., cause islands to build, can they also cause the reverse, asks this text.
0: Yeah, so when, you know, we talked about how earthquakes are caused when, you know, two bits of the Earth's crust are moving past each other, one of the ways that occurs is when they're moving towards each other. And that will cause one bit to pop up over another bit. And so one bit will go down and one will go up. And so we see that in this event of Flores in Indonesia. So in that particular event, the island of Flores would have gone up a little bit, relative to the sort of the coast offshore. And in some situations, just depending on the geometry of the fault and things like that, you also get subsidence of the coast as well. So that can be a double whammy in the case that the tsunami is generated if the coast goes down as well.
1: Susan Mobry and also wants to go back to the earthquake in 1954. What's your story, Sue?
4: Well, it's a second-hand story. It's just a story my parents told me.

0: I think it was about, 54 was what you said, but my father had just laid concrete with the help of his friend, like right around the house, a pathway, and that night the earthquake struck and they ended up with cracks in the concrete.
1: Damn.
2: Yeah. Unfortunate.
0: All that hard work.
1: Yeah. Did they go and fix it? Does your dad tell that story or leave it as a memory of the time, that earthquake?
0: No idea. Don't know. That's all I can remember.
1: Thank you, Sue. Dr. Griffin, what did you say it was? A 5.1? What?
3: 5.4.
1: Yeah. That seems like a bit of trivia we should all know. Tina's from Laura. There was an earthquake. That was, when was it, yesterday or Saturday? I think it was yesterday, wasn't it?
4: Possibly, yes. I think so. I was sitting up in bed having a cup of tea. It was just slightly before 7 o'clock.
1: That's exactly right.
4: And I felt there was a sort of creak from one side of the room and then the bed lightly shook, and that can be caused by trucks going by, but it wasn't. So
1: it's weird, isn't it, when the place starts shaking, and it really does take your mind a little while to get it together. And were you drinking your cup of tea and see the liquid in your cup move around while the earthquake was happening?
4: I don't think it was quite that strong. I don't remember seeing that, but I live on a main road, and so a lot of trucks go by, so I'm often thinking, oh, is that an earthquake? But there was definitely no truck, and there was just a gentle shaking of the room.
1: Yeah.
4: So it was quite exciting. I was going to check later, but I didn't remember.
1: Well, now we've confirmed for you, Tina.
4: Yeah.
1: That's the thing I find when there's an earth tremor or an earthquake or whatever, especially if it's at night. You don't remember it until the next day when someone mentions it and you go, oh, I thought I dreamt that particular feeling. This text says, can bombs in wars trigger earthquakes, Dr. Griffin?
3: That's a good question. I do not know the answer to that. But I wouldn't, again, expect that, typically earthquakes are caused by processes, within the crust, and the stress is building up over long periods of time. So, yeah, they're the main causes of earthquakes.
1: Another one on 0467 922 891. What are the guests' thoughts on the theory about lunar perigees? What's this word I'm looking for here, Dr. Griffin? You probably know. Perigees, when the moon is closest to the Earth and tidal forces pull on the Earth's molten core, causing tectonic pressure and triggering earthquakes.
3: Yeah, again, I don't think there's really strong, evidence for that. I think there's been sort of some studies done where, very small earthquakes in some sort of offshore areas have been kind of found to, be a little bit more likely when you've got certain tides or storms or things like that. But, they tend to be small earthquakes. And again, it's not a really, it's not a really strong correlation or a good sort of predictive correlation, because, if it was, we'd be using it.
1: Yes. Dr. Jonathan Griffin, seismologist at Geoscience Australia. This is fun. Thank you for our seismologist talk back. Get your questions to 0467 922 891, our phone number 1300 222 891. And Dr. Griffin, I understand you have a particular interest in ancient earthquakes in Australia. I mean, what does that even mean, ancient earthquakes?
3: Yeah, so one of the things we try and do, we want to be prepared for these bigger earthquakes when they occur. And, as we've talked about, they're not things we can predict. But if we know what's happened in the past, then we can prepare for these events happening in the future. Now, Australia's written record of earthquakes only goes back a little over 200 years. Our instrumental record, where we actually measured them, is even shorter than that. Yet some of the faults that we have and that we've studied in Australia, they might have large earthquakes occurring on them, once every 10,000 years or something like that. So what we actually do is go out and do geological investigations. We actually dig trenches across the traces of these faults, because we know that in the past when earthquakes have occurred, they've displaced the surface of the earth. And so we can, excavate that, see that in the side of our trenches, and we can date sediments and figure out, this sediment was deposited, by a river or something prior to there being an earthquake. Subsequently, an earthquake occurred, and now that, that what was once, for example, a flat river floodplain now has a step in it that's, a metre or two high. And so we can use, how big that step is to estimate the magnitude of the earthquake, and if we can date those sediments, we can figure out when it occurred. So basically, we're trying to answer two questions about, how big.

0: Yes, so the Adelaide region is certainly one part of Australia that gets a lot of earthquakes. So, you know, the places that get the highest, you know, greatest number of earthquakes tend to be the southeastern corner of Australia, the Adelaide region, and including up in the Flinders Ranges, and then southwestern Western Australia gets quite a few as well. And so, you know, zooming in on Adelaide, certainly there are a number of faults that we've mapped. And these are what have essentially built the, you know, lovely Adelaide Hills, Mount Lofty Ranges, Flinders Ranges. And most of that sort of, you know, those ranges, well, you know, much of the geology of Australia is very old. They've sort of, you know, climbed up to their current elevations over the last 5 million years or so, just due to ongoing squeezing of the Australian crust.
1: Another message for you. This is from Penny on 1300 222 891. Hello, Penny. What's your question?
2: Oh, hi, Joe. I'm enjoying the conversation very much.
1: I know, me too. How good is Dr. Griffin?
2: I know. look, something I've always wondered, when you have large-scale mining ventures and, you know, mass sort of huge gas extractions and so forth, is that more likely to cause earthquakes where those minerals and so forth come from, where they've been extracted from the earth? Does that sort of cause movement?
1: Excellent question, Penny.
0: Yeah, another great question. So sometimes, you know, we know globally, sometimes, you know, we're a large mine, we're moving large volumes of rock around, and that can locally sort of change the stresses in the rock, and that can sort of induce earthquakes to occur. So if you think those stresses are kind of built up by the tectonic plates moving around over long periods of time, the mining can kind of locally reorganise some of them and, you know, trigger events that tend to be fairly small. But it's, you know, it's often very difficult to kind of, you know, attribute any particular earthquake to the mining activity. You know, sometimes mines, you know, gold, for example, might form along old shear zones that, you know, are old faults and things like that. So you might have a bunch of kind of pre-existing structures there as well. So it's complicated, but, you know, we know that you can move around rock on large volumes and change the stress field, and that can, in some situations, induce seismicity.
1: Good question, Penny. Just before I let you go, Dr. Griffin, how did you get into this? Is this something that you've always loved since you're just a young person?
0: I was probably more into dinosaurs and things like that as a young person, but, yeah, eventually that led me into a geology degree, and then, you know, there were opportunities when I joined Geoscience Australia, you know, way back in 2007, and that was sort of not long after the Indian Ocean tsunami, and, you know, there was a lot of work to be done in this area, and that's what took me here.
1: Yeah. Do you sometimes I am still lay in bed at night thinking I wish I was looking at dinosaurs?
0: Yeah, I mean, obviously, that would be the dream, yeah.
1: Really good to speak with you. Yeah. Thank you.
0: Thank you very much, Joe.
1: Bye-bye. Dr. Jonathan Griffin, seismologist with Geoscience Australia, 891. And thank you very much for all the questions. They were great. And your phone calls as well on 1300 222 891. I'm still really enjoying these messages about your memories from the Royal Adelaide Show, particularly around getting lost at the Royal Adelaide Show, every parent's worst nightmare, although it seems some parents and grandparents and aunties and uncles back in the day just dropped the kid off, even as young as 10, and said, here's $5. Good luck. I'll pick you up here in 5 hours. This text says, Adelaide Show memory for me was driving from Port Pirie to Adelaide Show in the early 90s. Where we were pulled over because my mother wasn't wearing a seatbelt on the way to Adelaide. And then when we left the Royal Show, something happened to the exhaust on our family car, and we drove around Adelaide in a car that sounded like a tractor. I'll never forget the sounds of the exhaust noise blowing through the skyscrapers as we drove through the centre of the city. I have never forgotten that memory, says this text. Were you mortified? Is that why? Were you just the right age where you were thinking, oh, everyone's looking at us. I can't believe this is happening. Those do tend to stay with you, don't they? This one says, after various strategies for kids at the show and other crowded places, I now put an air tag in my granddaughter's pocket. High-tech Nana, says this text. That is a very good idea. Very good idea. Because of the nature of my work, when my kids were really young, I would be

0: Obviously, and I would do breakfast radio, right? So I'd be home at 10 o'clock in the morning, but you tend to work right through the day. And so I would endlessly be taking phone calls and leaving messages for people to call me back and saying my phone number. And the way that I say my phone number is, let's say it's this one, I'll say, call me now on 1-300-222-891. That number again is 1-300-222-891. But I did that with my own personal phone number over and over and over again, to the point where one of the first things that my children could recite was my mobile number. So they have got that locked and loaded in their brains, which was a very happy side effect of just endlessly working and taking calls. Miss Tech says, my most indelible show memory is having to recite over and over again is, my name is Shah and I am lost. If you take me to the lost children's office, my mum will be waiting there for me. I was 4 years old and had to be able to recite it perfectly before mum would even take me to the show. And Rick says, in the 60s, I would go from Glenelg to the city by myself at the age of 8, said Rick. The 60s, they were a different time in the 60s, weren't they? Share with me your stories of getting lost at the Royal Adelaide Show. We've still got time for this. Text 0467 922 891 and my phone number 1-300-222-891. That number again, 1-300-222-891.
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4: I'm happy to keep the conversation going, Joe. Thank you for that. Yeah, memories of the show. It's funny because I was having this conversation with my mother and my sisters over the weekend because the Brisbane exhibition, the Ekka, has just wrapped up and everyone was there and doing the usual things with the exhibition. And we were talking about what it used to cost because there was a video I saw on ABC News about it from Brisbane, which is that it would cost like $20 to get in, and you know, food was $10 and a show bag was $5 or something like that. Yeah, it doesn't happen these days, does it? The price is very, very different. Yeah, I'd love to think of your memories of the show. 1-300-160-222 is the telephone number to call for this afternoon. Lots to talk about. Going to be talking railways after three, but there's a good reason for it as well. And there's going to be a lot of memories involved with this too. So jump on if you can and get involved with that one as well. Other memories this afternoon. It's going to be a lot of memories today. After 4:30, going to be talking about television and the memories that you might have there. I know in a lot of regional areas, everyone says, oh, we only had the ABC and whatever other channel it might be. Maybe it was some of you was just the ABC. But I think it'll still be a fun chat as well that we're going to do after 4:30 this afternoon. And I've always loved to hear from you. 1-300-160-222 is the number to call. It's 5 to 3. From cattle camps to stock routes, the crack of a stock whip has echoed across the Australian outback for generations. You hear it and you know that sound, don't you? But those stock whips actually take a lot of work to make. And the craftspeople who know every millimetre of a good whip are becoming increasingly rare. A man who actually learned about this from R.M. Williams himself is determined to keep this craft alive, travelling the country, teaching a whole new generation the art of leather plaiting in the hope of Australia's oldest bush trades doesn't disappear. Amy Mitchell has been looking into this.
5: But I think I've nearly, you know, watched it.
6: The conversations ebb and flow at the Bloomsbury Soldiers Memorial Hall.
5: Yeah, I'm having trouble getting around this corner. Can I chop it off? Yeah.
6: A group of women have traded the hustle and bustle of family and farm for an artisan's workshop, where sharp knives, leather gauges, and the sheets of finely cut kangaroo skin are the focus, as they learn to make one of Australia's most iconic bush tools, the stock whip.
7: We talk about the tools and the leather and how to select skins, and then I show them how to cut out, and then they're all cutting out their own because that's the only way they'll learn. And then we start to put them together, as you can see. Jane over here, she's already plaiting.

0: some of the others they've planted, so we'll just keep them going and hopefully we'll get finished by tomorrow night.
1: Standing among them is master leather platter Bill Webb.
0: Well, you really, all you need is a sharp knife, and I've got some special gauges here made out of dolly pegs, and they're all interchangeable. And we do have some special tools, like this is a whip cutter. If you can see, the fence is movable, so you can adjust the width on it. Then we have what we call a lace cutter and something we call a fid for poking through, you know, back plaiting leather or poking through making knots. And that's about all there is in a really sharp knife.
1: He is regarded as one of the country's finest craftsmen. His work has travelled to Brazil, England, Italy and the United States. He has won multiple Dame Mary Durack Awards, which for Bill are regarded as the Melbourne Cup of the plaiting world. But ask him what he's most proudest of, he talks about teaching.
0: You know, my sort of, I don't know what your aim or mission in life is, to try and keep the art form of leather plaiting alive. And that was RM's dream, that someone would keep it alive.
1: Long before Bill became the teacher, he was simply Boy. It was the nickname given to him by legendary bushman Reginald Murray Williams, famously known today as RM Williams. The pair first met when Bill was a teenager, spending school holidays mustering on neighbouring properties. His payment wasn't money. It was 2 weeks learning beside the man whose name would become synonymous with Australian bush culture.
0: He was such a generous man. If you were feeding him, he'd give you the shirt off his back.
1: RM also demanded perfection. A piece that looked finished to everyone else often wasn't finished to him.
0: He'd look at it and say, you can do better than that, start again.
1: More than half a century later, Bill still hears RM's words every time he starts a new piece.
0: He's just always saying, you know, try and make the next one better than the last one and be the best that you can be.
1: Around the Bloomsbury Hall, the ladies are starting to understand why. Making a whip involves focus and steady movements to perfect not just what is seen on the outside, but also to establish the foundations and finally the finishings on the inside too. Bill believes 70% of the job happens before the first strand is ever plaited.
0: It's all preparation. You've got to, you know, you've got to cut your strands evenly, get them and stretch them all and trim them all and bevel them all to make them so they all sit in nice and snug together. If you get your preparation right and get it carefully done, then everything will usually fall into place.
2: Oh, what a sound that is. Bill Webb, master platter and leather artist who honed his skills working alongside RM Williams. What a way to learn too, off of RM himself. Ah, just amazing. And if you find someone who can crack a whip properly, it's such an amazing thing to watch. And the sound that it makes as well, just incredible. Anyway, on our way to the news at 3 o'clock this afternoon, I've been having a look at the radar and watching some of the figures, and it looks like there's a bit of rain up around Broken Hill Way and even out Silverton too, which is causing maybe a problem or two for the Monday bash. Considering it's a dirt road to get in there as well, we're going to talk about that later on this afternoon. But that said, there is still the chance of a few showers around the place today and even over the next couple of days as well. We'll have a look at with Weather Bureau just before 5 o'clock this afternoon. Maybe Wednesday's the wet day potentially, but we'll talk more about that with the Bureau. It's coming up to 3 o'clock, and I would always love to hear from you. Maybe there's some rain where you are at the moment. How much is in your gauge? 1300 160 222 is the number.
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4: Good afternoon, Sarah Maunder with ABC News. A warning, this next story contains the name of an Indigenous person who has died, used with the permission of their family. An inquest has begun into the death of a 13-year-old boy who was killed in Port Lincoln when a garbage truck operator unknowingly emptied the bin he was sleeping in. The First Nations boy was sleeping in an industrial bin along with two other boys in the regional South Australian city in May 2021. The two other boys, aged 11 and 12, weren't harmed in the incident. The 13-year-old's family arrived at the Port Lincoln courthouse this morning for the start of the inquest. The family has requested the boy be referred to as Butter Spencer for cultural reasons.

0: The inquest is expected to hear from police, youth workers and the Department of Child Protection. A five-day trial in federal court over the SA government's action on the North Adelaide Golf Course redevelopment has begun. The case has been brought to court by public servant Edwin Kemp Attrill, who claims the state government didn't follow national heritage laws when approving the project. Premier Peter Malinauskas says the government welcomes the process and scrutiny.
1: All the advice that I've received from the relevant agencies is they've sought to comply with all requirements as they've gone through it. I've said all along that any individual is welcome to take up their rights to challenge things in court, as is being done in this particular instance.
0: A Jewish leader has told the Anti-Semitism Royal Commission Australia is at a fork in the road and urgent efforts are needed to build trust between Jewish and Muslim communities. The inquiry has heard evidence from Joel Lazar, a Jewish Australian lawyer and chief executive of the Jewish Climate Network, who's been building close ties with Muslim leaders in recent years. He says there needs to be a stronger focus on long-term partnerships between the two communities rather than one-off events of solidarity such as those held in the wake of the Bondi terror attack.
2: I think Australia is at a fork in the road at the moment, and I and many people I speak to feel that the path that we're currently on is no longer serving us. It's no longer serving the Jewish community, it's no longer serving the Muslim community, and it's no longer serving Australia to heal after Bondi.
0: The Nationals leader says any cutbacks in migration should be focused on student visa holders, not working holidaymakers. The federal government is preparing to announce a major overhaul to the country's migration settings and confirmed over the weekend it had slowed down approvals for working holiday visa applicants. Liberal leader Angus Taylor also isn't guaranteeing such visa holders will be exempt from coalition plans to cut migration, but Senator Matt Canavan is backing the scheme, saying it supports rural businesses.
3: What we are consistently going to do is end Labor's mass migration. That's going to be ended by getting rid of these scams, particularly in the student visa system, and we're not going to focus on areas that are already working.
0: US actress Hayden Panettiere has died at the age of 36. She was best known for her roles in the TV series Heroes and Nashville. Sam Wilkinson looks back at her career.
4: Born in New York State in 1989, Hayden Panettiere's acting career started with small roles in Ally McBeal and Malcolm in the Middle. She was 16 years old when Heroes went to air in 2006, with Panettiere starring as Claire Bennett, a cheerleader with healing superpowers.
5: I've walked through fire before and I haven't gotten burned.
4: In Nashville, she played a country music star named Juliet Barnes. Her movie credits included A Bug's Life, Remember the Titans, Scream 4 and Scream 6. Her father announced her death in a statement provided to the American ABC News Sunday program. He says Hayden Panettiere was an incredible light and a force of nature who brought immeasurable love and joy to all who knew her. No cause of death has been revealed.
0: Back home, and the founder of SA's Dolphin Research Foundation says the passing of a beloved Port River dolphin over the weekend has been incredibly sad. The 20-year-old dolphin, named after founder Melody Horrell, was the mother of a single calf, Eddie, and was also known to perform tricks like tail walking. Ms. Horrell told 891 ABC Adelaide the cause of the dolphin's death is being investigated. SA's weather: Port Lincoln 16, Port Pirion, Renmark 18, Mount Gambier 18, Adelaide 18.
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12: Wow, brand new week. We start for the 17th of August. There's only 2 weeks left of the month too, by the way. How does that make you feel? Yeah, it's amazing how quickly the year disappears. I just mentioned this Friday, talking about sort of March, April, so Easter kind of time. After that happens, it just sort of slips on through. Seems to go really, really quickly. 1300 160 222 is the number at any time this afternoon if you want to give us a bell and have a chat.

0: You can. We're happy to talk about anything today. Like I said before 3 o'clock, there's going to be a lot of reminiscing today. We're going to be talking about television from history. There's a reason for that as well, but there'll be a few good memories for you as well, and maybe even a sing-along too. We'll see how well you go with that too. We'll talk about that in a sec. We're going to be reminiscing in just a moment about railway as well. Yeah, I would love to hear your thoughts about that too. And we're going to have a look at some road rules just before 4:30 this afternoon. 1-300-160-222 is the number to call for today. Would love to hear from you at any point throughout the afternoon. It's 3:06. Australia's oldest railway station building is officially opening up to the public for a look this week, after a huge restoration job. Nearly $1.5 million has been spent on this. Alberton Railway Station has stood beside the railway lines since 1865, when it opened as one of the original stations on South Australia's first steam railway between Adelaide and Port Adelaide. Do you remember the Alberton Station? Maybe you've been through there yourself. 1-300-160-222. And the restoration of this building has been finished, so it's breathing new life into it and really securing its future for generations to come. Richard Woods is the heritage architect at Habitable Places Architects. He's been overseeing this project. Richard, good afternoon.
1: Hi, Matt. How are you going?
0: Good, thank you. This sounds really cool. How were you excited to get involved with something like this, and, you know, a railway station of all places?
1: Oh, this is a very special project for me, and a special project for Adelaide, and a special project for Australia, really, being Australia's oldest surviving railway station building. And it's actually 170 years, so it's 1856.
0: Oh, right. Okay, good Lord. It's even older than I thought. So what have you had to do to the station itself to bring it back to life?
1: Well, I guess when buildings get abandoned and boarded up, our little friends, the termites, have a field day, and they had eaten all the floors of the building. So we had to really start from scratch inside the building and take out all of that and a lot of contaminated soil and rebuild that from scratch. But the stonework, some of the windows, the roof, the canopy, a lot of that was still there, and there were even some hidden things we hadn't expected and came across. So,
0: yeah, you always get that in any renovation project, I think.
1: Yeah.
0: But it's a pretty complex process, though, to go through and sort of bring it back to life. Did you take it back to what it was before it was closed, or did you go back even further?
1: We didn't restore it back to its original form. It had, well, it originally consisted of three small rooms, effectively, for each activity. There was a first-class booking office, the booking office, and a separate entrance and separate area for the second and third-class passengers. But over time, those distinctions fell away, and eventually the station master took over the building. So some internal walls have been removed, but we've been able to demonstrate or show on the floor of the building where those original walls were and where walls have been changed and altered. So it's quite convenient, really, because it's a more functional interior to have an open space.
0: Yes.
1: But so we weren't trying to put it back. In fact, there was an arcade or a row of columns, masonry columns, right along the edge of the platform, because essentially in 1856 they didn't quite know how to build a railway station. And so there was this row of a colonnade along over the platform, which meant that when people leapt off the train, as they became accustomed to doing, bang, they would bump into these masonry columns. And of course, you couldn't see, and the carriage doors would open right where the columns were. It was very impractical. So they were actually taken down later in the 19th century to make it more like what we recognise as a railway station. So we were going to put that back.

0: No, right, got it. Richard Woods is the heritage architect at Habitable Places Architects, who's been working on the Alberton Railway Building, Railway Station, which is about to be reopened. How long did this project take for you, Richard?
1: Well, the construction was over a year, but there was a lot of investigation and planning that went into beforehand. So it's been a year and a half of intense and enjoyable exploration, really.
0: Yeah, and the thing is, whenever we seem to come to railway and trains of any description, everyone gets very, very excited, particularly about the history of this as well. Have you had some interest in this as you've been doing the job?
1: Oh, absolutely. The starting point is that there's quite a nice photo record, and that's because railway enthusiasts love taking photos of trains and railway stations. So we've actually been able to put the photos of the different rolling stock over the years at Alberton Station onto the windows of the building, so you can see those changes over the years. But look, to be honest, every local person who stopped to have a chat has a connection with the place and has a story to tell and adds a little bit more to that jigsaw that makes the building so special.
0: Yeah, and I suppose it's Thursday, isn't it, where we can come and have a look at it for ourselves for a first look?
1: Thursday evening, evening. There are some tours available, and Tuesday next week at 8 o'clock in the morning. So whether you're coming home from work or going to work or a local resident or a railway enthusiast or history buff, please reach out to DIT and book a tour.
0: Yeah, sounds like a great way to great one to have a look at as well. Richard, really appreciate your time today. Thanks so much.
1: Cheers, man.
0: Richard Woods is the heritage architect at Habitable Places Architect, been restoring the Alberton Railway Station from 1856, so 170 years old. It got me thinking too about, you know, the best railway stations across South Australia. I mean, Alberton obviously in the city, but what about some of the ones that you know of as well? Is there still a building there that looks pretty cool? Or maybe you can remember back to when there was a building, say at the siding, wherever it might have been. 1300 160 222. I'd love to hear from you on some of the best stations across South Australia, and bonus points if they have had a restoration going on as well. 1300 160 222. One that came to mind was Burra Railway Station. It was a pretty derelict building back in 2010, but Major Grant and lots of volunteers and the station and the platform have since been restored. Sue Ryan is a volunteer, and Pip as well, a volunteer with Friends of the Burra Railway Station. Good afternoon to you.
2: Hello, Matt.
3: Hello.
0: Hello. So just remind us of what the journey of restoring the Burra Railway Station looked like.
3: It actually started way back in 2009. My husband and I, we owned a cottage in Burra, and we lived across the road from the derelict railway station, and I used to walk past it every morning with the dog, and it broke my heart to see this beautiful old building literally derelict. A bit like Richard was explaining with termites, the whole building was eaten out by, the timbers were all eaten out by termites.
0: Yep.
3: Literally knee-deep in pigeon manure. That was one of the first things we did, was shovel out the pigeon manure. And as you say, we were lucky to get some funding from the state government. And we also had a wonderful man by the name of Roy Taplin, who was a master painter and decorator, retired, who had already done up the Burra Town Hall, and then once that was finished, moved on down to the railway station to project manage the restoration of the station. He worked down there for 3.5 years, virtually every day.
0: And wow.
3: All done by volunteers. We did have to get some help, obviously, with electricians and plumbers and so forth, but Roy pretty much did it all himself. We were allowed to scrape back old paint and shovel out pigeon manure, but Roy pretty much did it all himself.
2: Very closely supervised by Roy.
0: Yeah, certainly sounds like it. So do you have any, I mean, obviously volunteer work, it's a bit hard to tell, but do you have any idea of the dollar figure it took to bring the Burra Station back to life?
3: Well, the original conservation management plan was something like 1.5 million, and Roy managed to do it, we think, for probably around about 300,000. Yes.
2: That's just the building.
3: The building itself.
0: Yeah, right. Wow. A big effort to be doing that as volunteers as well, and obviously going to take a bit longer than what it took Alberton there as well. But what's the reaction been from people now that you've got it done and they see it there?
2: Well, since we did the building, we also acquired a dining car for $1 from Peterborough Steamtown, and that has been restored as well. And that was another five-year project. And that is now a fully functioning catering car. And we also have reconstructed the canopy that was original but taken down in 1935 when the trains were too tall to go underneath it. So now we have a canopy at a cost of $380,000 protecting the wooden dining car. So that's $380,000 just for the canopy. We haven't costed the restoration of the carriage. So we're well over $1 million.
0: Right. So are you working on that now, or you want to start work on that? Is that what you're saying there, Sue?
2: Oh, that's done.
0: It's done?
2: It's all done, yes.
0: Because I heard that you were planning something else in the future. I thought that was it.
2: No. What we're planning in the future is the future management of the complex, because we are of a certain age that we know we won't be around forever, and we want to ensure the future of this beautiful facility. It does get lots of visitors, it gets lots of admiration, and we just want to be sure that it doesn't go back to the termite-ridden, pigeon-infested, vandalised building that it was very sadly.
0: Yeah, no, for sure. No, that's a great... how far through are you with that process at the moment?
2: We're only at the beginning of that. We had thought that the council might take it on, and they have declined, but they're helping, along with the Regional Development Board, they're helping us work out some sort of process for handing over management, leasing or subleasing. We've got the complication that the building is owned by DTI, Department of Transport and Infrastructure. The carriage sits on land owned by Horizon, so there's a lot of negotiation to happen. But we know that we fundraise, most of our fundraising comes from catering through the carriage, and we know that we could open 7 days a week, 6 hours a day, 7 hours a day, and we would have a very good business. We can't manage it. We cannot physically manage the work with volunteers. So we will be putting out an expression of interest with the RDA's help and the council's help to see what comes out of the woodwork and tries to secure the long-term future of the building.
3: And I mean, the potential is incredible for the building itself as a major tourism. It already is a major tourism in Burra. We have the dining carriage, we do high teas, Devonshire teas, we do soups and lunches, kitchen salads, all sorts of things.
2: Long table lunches.
3: We cater for bus groups coming through. We've got a bed and breakfast as part of the railway station as well, and that gets pretty much 30 to 50%
2: occupancy.
3: Sometimes 50% occupancy, so that's really popular with train buffs. So there's lots of potential for the building to continue to be a fabulous asset. We just need either a lot of young volunteers who don't seem to be coming out of the woodwork, or a business entrepreneur. Prepared to take it on and leave it going.
0: Very cool you're thinking about that, though, as to the longevity of it too, because we'd hate to see it lost to time, particularly with so much work having been done there as well. We'll have to leave it there, but Sue and Pip, thank you so much for telling us about it. Good luck. We'll stay in contact.
2: You're more than welcome. Thank you.
0: Appreciate it. Sue and Pip, who are volunteers with the Friends of the Burra Railway Station. How cool is that? yeah, getting it back up and running, and now, you know, looking to the future of how it can continue to stay open as well. I haven't been there, but I've seen some photos of the work that they've done. It's really, really cool. Any other stations, any other places around South Australia Railway? 1300 160 222. I'd love to hear from you this afternoon. 21 past 3.
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3: We are going to meet the neighbours shortly. Going to be knocking on the door. Who found something on the beach. Very exciting. This is Toto. Hold the line. ABC South Australia and Broken Hill.

0: on air, online, and on ABC Listen. ABC South Australia and Broken Hill. Toto, hold the line. 25 past three. Let's knock on the door of the neighbours.
1: Well, howdy do, neighbour.
2: G'day.
3: Howdy, neighbour.
4: G'day, copper.
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7: I am the one who knocks.
0: Let's meet the neighbours who've discovered something pretty exciting on the beach. At Fowler's Bay on the EP, amber has started to wash up on the beach. It happens every year, but this time it's a little bit earlier than expected. I've knocked on the door of EP Cruisers this afternoon, and Rod Keogh has answered. G'day, Rod.
8: G'day, Matt. How are you?
0: Good, thank you. You've made your first discovery of amber for the year.
8: Yes, mate. Yeah, it's exciting. You know, like it doesn't sound like much to a lot of people, but it's a pretty cool find on the beaches. Definitely because of the age of it.
0: Yeah. Now, tell me about amber that you find on the beach. What is it?
8: Well, misconception between amber and ambergris. Amber is fossilised tree sap, basically, and yeah. It comes from the ancient forests that are now, of course, below the sea. The origin of this particular amber that we're finding on the beach at the moment, we're unsure of, but I'll put a big call out to the research world and just to find out if we can actually find the origin of this particular amber that we find washing up on Fowler's.
0: Right. So we don't know where it comes from. It just appears there.
8: Yeah, look, it comes in on a certain current. Every year we see, every year, it's now been at least 6 years in a row that we've been finding this particular amber on the beach, and it comes in on us, like, on this one current. The current brings in, unfortunately, it brings in quite a lot of hard plastic and polypropylene waste.
0: No.
8: In particular, bottle tops and like the plastic bottle tops, yeah. And like there was a photo on my Facebook page that showed the bottle tops and the amber sitting there. But when we see that purge of a current, it's like a big purge and purges into the bay here. And generally Fowler's is just an absolutely pristine, insanely white, wide beach. And it's littered with this plastic. And then we find the amber with the plastic and then two or three days later, that current goes and we don't find amber again. Yeah, so it's fascinating how it all works.
0: Yeah, it really is. Rod Keogh is from EP Cruisers in Fowler's Bay, and amber starting to wash up already. Yeah, because when we were talking about this earlier today, I wasn't sure if it was amber or ambergris you were talking about, which is something completely different.
8: Yeah, ambergris is the bile from a... Well, it's basically a big furball from a sperm whale. And it's pretty disgusting. Well, it's meant to be pretty disgusting, but highly, highly valuable. You know, ambergris. We've got a piece on the boat that we show a lot of our passengers that come out on our whale watching tours here, and it's interesting because it's used for, you know, it's quite not so much anymore, but in the past it was used as an additive to fine perfume, French perfumes.
0: Just help it
8: to your body. Yeah. So yeah, something that. Bit more science for you.
0: Yeah, exactly. Yeah. Getting back to the amber, though, this isn't the time of year when you normally track it down, though, is it?
8: No, normally first week of September is usually when we start finding it, so it's a couple of weeks early. I'm hoping we get a couple more purges of this current. We find some more over the next few weeks. And because it's interesting, because amber itself, it's not overly valuable, but it holds the key to a lot of different answers. You know, like inside, you get some of the amber that potentially, and this is where it's a bit fun as well, because the kids and I fight over the amber because we find it on the beach and we get the torch out and we shine the torch through the amber and just to hope that we see a prehistoric mozzie or something like that. You know? And, you know, like a 100-million-year-old mosquito or something inside the amber, you know. So that's what we're hoping for. But you know, like I said, it's interesting that, you know, it is, and it comes from an era that, you know, a lot of the whales migrated from land to sea as well around that same timeline, you know. So it's just fascinating that you hold something in your hand that was once living that is over 100 million years old, up to 100 million years old. So
0: it's huge.
8: Way the way my mind works.
0: Yeah. No. I agree with you, Rod. Rod Keogh from EP Cruises. Now, just a quick check on this year's whale season. We've been hearing it was a slow start. What are things looking like now?
8: Still pretty slow for us here in Fowlers. But epic, like absolutely insane. The weather's been pretty good for us in the last couple of weeks. We've got two pairs here in Fowlers that are just so cool. But only just down the road, Head of Bite have got, what I was speaking to the researchers up at the Bite said that they've got 59 pairs up at Head of Bite. So between the two areas, it's the wild mecca. It's awesome.
0: Good to hear. All right. I'm glad they're around the place as well. And we'll see if we can find an answer as to where the amber's coming from. Rod, great to chat. Have a good one.
8: Awesome. Thanks, mate.
0: Rod Keogh is from EP Cruises at Fowler's Bay. Any idea where it come from? Amazing, isn't it? That, you know, the current changes and all of a sudden you get all the rubbish wash up, which is not so great, but all the amber that comes with it as well. I wonder where it does come from, though. 1300 160 222. I'd love to know where you think that the amber might be coming from. But pretty special to be having it wash up on shore. And if you happen to find some, that'd be even better for something that's so old as well. Like Rod was saying, you know, something that's millions of years old and you're holding it right there. It's 29 to 4. Check some headlines in a minute. This is Dua Lipa. Dance the night. AB.

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0: We have to check into the newsroom. Mickey Murdoch, good afternoon.
2: Good afternoon, Matt. Changes to the way H5 bird flu is reported in South Australia come into effect from today as the state adopts the nationally agreed framework. There are now 295 confirmed cases of the virus in SA. Primary Industries Minister Claire Scriven says the change means moving away from reporting cases individually and instead focusing on events like a new location or species. SeaLink's acting chief operating officer says work is underway to replace damaged electrical parts on one of the two new ferries for Kangaroo Island. SeaLink's Phil Boyle says the parts were damaged early last week during a test of the ferry's fire deluge system with a temporary test pipe failed. It's caused a three-day shutdown of ferry services to be moved from September the 1st to October the 20th. A five-day trial in the federal court over the SA government's action on the North Adelaide golf course redevelopment has begun. The case has been brought to court by public servant Edward Kemp Attrill, who claims the state government didn't follow national heritage laws when approving the project. Premier Peter Malinowski says the government welcomes the process and the scrutiny. The Australian Telecommunications Alliance says it's taking local governments too long to approve mobile towers in regional areas, leaving remote parts of the country with a subpar service. Chief Executive Luke Coleman says mobile towers can be constructed in 1 to 2 weeks, but it takes on average 211 days to get approval. And a cyber security expert says people need to be prepared and have alternative payment options in place in case of another card outage. Card payments were declined on Saturday afternoon due to an Australia-wide MasterCard system update. The fault included issues with cash withdrawals with Apple Pay and MasterCard travel cards. There's more ABC News at 4 o'clock.
0: Are you a card or a cash person, Mickey?
2: It's funny you should mention that. I was at a cafe at Lindock on Saturday afternoon, and my wife went to shout a round of coffees and some donuts, and it wouldn't accept her card. She came back and said, oh, I can't pay for it. So this hero in our group pulled out a $50 note and actually paid for it. And so, and I went, oh, that's great, making fun of my wife, saying, oh, sure, your car's not working, you just got no money in the account. But, it was happening to quite a few people at the cash register there. But to have 50 bucks on you in a moment like that, it certainly made me think, hey, maybe just having that little bit of paper money is the way to go, really.
0: Yeah, for sure.
2: Think? Yeah.
0: Well, now that I've heard things like that, I mean, I've got a couple of different versions of cards. That was MasterCard we were talking about there.
2: Yeah.
0: So I've got, say, a Visa or something like that, which possibly would have worked.
2: Yeah.
0: But, yeah, but I think, you know, there are always the people out there saying cash is everything. Unfortunately, the argument's starting to win, I think.
2: I think so, yeah. Well, so many outages. You think that we're in this high-tech world where everything is on reliance of tech, and we've had the Telstra outages and the Optus outages and multiple cards and bank outages. Yeah, I think I'm going to get a $50 note and just put it in my Skyrocket, I reckon, in case.
0: Good idea. Thanks, Mickey. It's 22 to 4.
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0: Yeah, for a Monday, the 17th of August, and filling in for Narelle Graham as well. It's my last week doing this, and I think Narelle's back in a couple of weeks' time, so we'll have more on that soon. I'll give you the details when I can. Interesting, we were talking about tech with Mickey just before, and there's so many different ways that you've got to be careful these days as well. You might have your cards on your phone, say, and there's other ways that tech can really infiltrate into your life. And scammers getting very good and getting so much more sophisticated. And they're using AI now. We're going to talk about this a little bit more. And if you would like to share any way that maybe you've been caught up with something like this, I know a lot of people do. And it's nothing to be ashamed of, because it's easy for it to slip past you, that's for sure. I'd love to hear from you. 1-300-160-222. We are going to talk about that. After Quarter Flash, it's as hard in my heart. ABC South Australia and Broken Hill.

0: Download ABC Listen now and stream for free ABC South Australia and Broken Hill Quarter Flash. Harden my heart. It's 17 to 4. Scammers are getting very sophisticated, and more they're using AI to make fake investment offers look very real. The ACCC, the Australian Competition and Consumer Commission, says personality scam losses have jumped 182% in 1 year to around $7.4 million lost. That's huge. Scammers are using what they call deep fakes of, say, Prime Minister, politicians, economists, and some well-known business figures to convince you to hand over your money. And it can be very convincing as well, but telling when a person you see on screen is who they really are is the trick here. Professor Wolfgang Mayer is a computer scientist and AI expert at Adelaide University from the School of Computer Science and Information Technology. Wolfgang, good afternoon.
1: Good afternoon, Matt. How are you?
0: Good, thank you. It seems like these deepfakes are getting very convincing these days and becoming harder and harder to spot. Are you finding that too?
1: Yes, personally, I find it more and more difficult to spot, for example, deepfake images or videos. It's become almost impossible.
0: But and obviously,
1: what makes matters worse?
0: You go.
1: Please. What makes matters worse is that also computers find it increasingly difficult to spot these things. So it's very hard to weed them out automatically.
0: Yeah, right. Because they're obviously getting pretty good, because what is it? $7 million scammed from people already. So obviously everyone's having a problem here. So what makes these fake investment videos so effective at convincing people that they're genuine?
1: Well, first, they look very real. So especially if a celebrity where plenty of material is available online is emulated, the videos or images and the audio can be really realistic. And then often these campaigns are designed to appeal to emotion, so they instill a sense of urgency that if we don't invest now, we're going to miss out. And then people often start to essentially act too quickly without thinking that through, and then they fall victim to these scam campaigns.
0: Yeah, exactly. So how easy is it for scammers to create these videos of well-known people? What's needed to make them happen?
1: Yeah, the technology is getting better every day, and you don't need a lot of expertise anymore to make these videos and clone the audio. So there are commercial systems available that can where you can upload some.

0: true. It probably is too good to be true. And I would urge everyone to stop and think and verify what is being disseminated on social media is actually correct. And so often these campaigns are supported by fake websites, fake call centers, fake reviews. And even the fact that something is being shared by a real person doesn't make it legitimate. So we also need, we always need to make sure that we double check all the information before we act on it through trusted independent sources.
1: Right, got it. So don't go with any phone numbers or websites and things that you're given from these places. Always search your own out.
0: That's right. I would go to perhaps a financial advisor, discuss it with relative and trusted friends, and perhaps check things like ASIC's investor alert list to check if it's a known scam that you're seeing.
1: Are there any sort of telltale signs that a video or voice or an image may have been AI generated? Is there anything we can look at to try and pick that out?
0: Oh, it's getting harder and harder. So the days where we could look at wrong shadows or seven fingers on the hands and things like that, they are gone. So now it's often that the videos look too perfect, and we might be able to see that some parts of the video look more perfect than a real person would be, but it's becoming more and more difficult. So, I wouldn't be able to point to one or two signs and say, oh, if you see this, it's a fake.
1: Yeah.
0: That is getting harder and harder.
1: Right. Professor Wolfgang Mayer is from Adelaide University, a computer scientist and AI expert. We're talking about AI and, computer-generated images in a way that's bad, but are there good uses for having this technology? Are there any positives here?
0: Yeah, the same technology can be used for many good things. For example, we could use it to generate synthetic data to train AI systems to perform better. For example, if you look at healthcare and you want to develop a system for, let's say, cancer diagnostics, these systems can be used to create data to train these systems and make them better. And these systems are also used in the entertainment industry to create movies and other things that would be too expensive to produce if all this content had to be created manually.
1: Yeah. Yeah, it feels like it's something that should be able to be helpful to people, but increasingly we're talking about these areas where it's being used to, take money off of people in illegitimate ways.
0: Yeah, unfortunately, bad actors always use the technology when they get their hands on to essentially get money and make money from other people. And so I think that is very hard to prevent, especially if these are operated often from offshore internationally.
1: Wolfgang, do you think that social media platforms should be doing more to detect and remove the AI-generated content that's popping up?
0: I think to say our social media companies are not doing enough is probably a little bit simplistic. As I said before, it's becoming harder and harder to algorithmically spot whether something is a fake or not. And so there is no foolproof method where you can instantly tell whether something is fake or not. And so these companies, to some extent, rely on their own content moderation teams and on the general public to report some of these and then take them down. But once that happens, then the scammers will create something that's a bit different so that it's not picked up automatically and then create a different account and go again.
1: Yeah, they're able to stay one step ahead there. Yeah, very disappointing that this is the way that the technology is being used, I suppose, but it just means that we've got to be even more vigilant. But then again, I suppose scams have been around for ages, and it's not just technology. I mean, people used to get letters in the mail for very similar reasons too.
0: That's right, yeah. But with AI and social media nowadays, the scale of these scams is perhaps much bigger, and the cost that's involved to produce them is much lower than it used to be. If you had to send, 100,000 chain mail letters, that would have cost you some money. But on social media and the internet, it's almost free.
1: Yeah, that's right. Yeah, just to actually create the video in the first place. So, Wolfgang, great to chat. Really do appreciate your thoughts and your time this afternoon.
0: Well, thank you for having me.
1: Professor Wolfgang Mayer is a computer scientist and AI expert at Adelaide University. So around $7.4 million, the ACCC is saying that personality scam losses have jumped up in just 1 year. That's crazy. It really is. And gone up by 182%. That's such a massive increase there as well. I hope

0: Hope you were able to keep your wits about you, and yeah, if you're taking advice online from online areas like this, you might like to just look into it a little bit further before you sign or make any real commitment to what you might be getting into, because you just never know these days. You need to do your own research, and it seems like that's still the best way to get around it as well. Like Wolfgang was saying, you know, do your own searches and make sure you get the numbers and the addresses and all that sort of stuff yourself, rather than taking it for granted, whether it be a phone number or something else from a from something online. Otherwise, you could get caught, and none of us want to have that happen. It's 8 to 4.
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0: Yeah, love to hear from you this afternoon, 1300 160 222. Anything you'd like to discuss, I'm happy to do it with you. Still to come in the next couple of hours, we're going to be talking road rules. We were looking at overtaking lanes last week. This time it's something a little bit slower, a little bit more laid back, but that may not be a good thing. Yeah, we're going to be talking about that before 4:30. This afternoon. And also after 5 o'clock today, we're going to be having a look into what's happening in Broken Hill and Silverton with the Monday Bash. It's underway. People have been arriving, and shows, I think, set to start this afternoon if they haven't already. So we'll check in on that and see how that's going after 5 o'clock today. 7 to 4. This is Chicago. If You Leave Me Now.

0: 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ABC South Australia and Broken Hill, Chicago, if you leave me now. 1300 160 222 is the number to call this afternoon. Rob's on the phone from Port Augusta. G'day, Rob.
1: G'day, how are you?
0: Good, thank you. Started raining out your way, has it?
1: Yes, we had a cloud burst at about 10 past 3. I've just left the supermarket and was coming home. And the rain got that heavy, I could not even see out of the windscreen. I had the
0: really?
1: Lights on, I had the wipers going flat chat. And there was a guy standing on the footpath just across from mine, and he was shorting under a tree, so I gave him a ride home.
0: Good on you.
1: But, where I live is down near the railway crossing in Tassie Street. And
0: all
1: the
0: right,
1: whole
0: yeah.
1: intersection, when it really rains heavy, it gets flooded, and it's still flooded now, actually, now because the water's coming into my front yard and everywhere.
0: Wow, there you go. Have you had rain like that for a while? Has it been a little while since you've seen?
1: Been about 2 years ago, I think, that's since the last time we had a downpour like that. But, I'm used to it now, but you get the people coming out to get a free wash of their car, and they turn through it and get it.
0: Yeah, for sure. Yeah, I'm just having a look on the radar now, Rob, and I can see that there's another bank of cloud coming in behind that. I know that was a bit forecast for the next couple of days too.
1: Yeah, I know. So we could be in for a little bit more.
0: Maybe. All right, stay safe on the road. I'm glad your windscreen wipers could help you out.
1: Okay,
0: thanks, Rob. Have a good one. 1300 160 222. Love to hear from you this afternoon. Yeah, has been a little bit on the forecast for the next couple of days as well. I think Wednesday is supposed to be the big rain day at this stage. Just having a look on the radar now, I reckon Jamestown Borough potentially as well, getting a little storm coming through maybe. And yeah, there's a bit more off to the north with Hawker, Port Augusta in there as well. Yeah, it seems to be moving through. So we'll have a chat with the Weather Bureau about an hour from now, just under an hour from now, and see what the forecast is like for the next few days. But if it does start to rain where you are, if you get a big downpour, love to know about it. 1300 160 222. That is our number right through this afternoon. But for now, it is 4 o'clock.
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3: Good afternoon, Sarah Maunder with ABC News. A 5-day trial in the federal court over the state government's redevelopment of the parklands at the North Adelaide Golf Course has begun. The first day of the trial attracted a few dozen protesters who believe the redevelopment shouldn't be going ahead. Jeanette Millerer is a Kaurna and Arabunna woman who says the case is about respecting cultural traditions and truth-telling.
4: This case we're doing is because the parklands belong to the people and they need to be protected. We're doing this because it's the right thing to do. Somebody needs to stand up to government, and that's what we're doing.
3: The Premier Peter Malinauskas says the government welcomes the process and scrutiny. Changes to the way H5 bird flu is reported in SA came into effect from today as the state adopts the nationally agreed framework. 295 confirmed cases have been detected in SA so far. Primary Industries Minister Claire Scriven says the change means moving away from reporting cases individually and instead focusing on events like a new location or species. She's told the SA Country Hour the government continues to meet regularly with poultry industry. The state government has commenced the process to rezone one of Adelaide's biggest shopping

0: centres. It wants Westlakes to be a shopping and housing precinct with up to 2,000 new homes. Its proposal would transform underutilised land holdings, including ground level parking, into medium and high density apartments and investigating building heights of about 20 storeys. The CEO of the Sydney Swan says the club has launched its own internal investigation into an alleged incident involving several of its players in Melbourne overnight. Victoria Police has separately issued a statement saying detectives are investigating a report of sexual assault at a hotel in East Melbourne. The Swans were staying in Melbourne overnight after playing at the MCG yesterday. Swans chief executive Matthew Pavlich says the club is piecing together what happened and can't say much more at this stage.
1: We're extremely shocked and disappointed that this has taken place and that the players have found themselves in this situation. We understand the level of interest in the matter and there's going to be lots of speculation, but given it's a police matter right now, that is all that we can say.
0: Overseas, and US President Donald Trump's Middle East envoy will hold talks in Israel today with Prime Minister Benjamin Netanyahu on Gaza after earlier meetings with mediators and Hamas leaders in Egypt. The BBC's Joe Inwood reports.
2: It's a meeting that would once have been unthinkable, but the face-to-face talks between Jared Kushner and Khalil al-Haya in Cairo are a sign of just how keen Washington is to see the next phase of the Board of Peace's Gaza deal put into action. Israel has rejected the plan, which would see it withdraw from the Gaza Strip while Hamas would disarm, handing its weapons over to a new governing body. Reports say Jared Kushner called for concrete, verifiable steps from Hamas, adding that Gaza could never be a source of terror.
0: Opening statements are set to begin in the trial of a man accused of orchestrating the killing of Tupac Shakur 30 years ago. Dwayne Keefe D. Davis is charged with murder with a deadly weapon with the intent to promote, further or assist a criminal gang in the rapper's death. He's pleaded not guilty, but if convicted, faces life in prison. Shakur remains a cultural icon and is considered one of the most influential and versatile rappers of all time, despite dying at 25. In football, the Adelaide Crows say defender Wayne Millerer could make a return to play against the Giants this weekend. Millerer has missed three games with a minor hamstring injury, but should be eligible for selection if he makes it through training on Wednesday. The Crows will host GWS for the final game of the home and away season, but will likely have a wild card match at Adelaide Oval after having slipped to seventh place. Assistant coach Jack Homsch says the club's focusing on that GWS game. South Australia's weather: Port Lincoln 16 and partly cloudy, Port Pirie and Renmark both 18, a shower or two, Mount Gambier 18 and mostly sunny, Adelaide a top of 18 today, a shower or two, it's currently 16.7.
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6: Yeah. 1300 160 222 is the number to call this afternoon. It was good to hear from Rob just before the news at 4 o'clock. Had a downpour in Port Augusta just after 3 o'clock this afternoon. Looks like there might be a little bit more on the way as well. I can see it coming down. Parachilna's maybe had a shower or two from what I can see on the forecast. Hawker on the radar as well. Yeah, and a little bit further south around Burra, Wakery, Truro, potentially. There are a few more showers there. If you have had a spot of rain and you've been able to check the gauge, I'd love to know how much was there. 1300 160 222 is the telephone number. We'll have a little chat to the Weather Bureau just before 5 o'clock this afternoon, but it looks like there might be a little bit of rain around for the next couple of days, so we'll check in on that and see just how widespread it's supposed to be. 1300 160 222. Always love to hear from you. After 4:30 this afternoon, we're going to be reminiscing. Reminiscing about the idiot box. What used to sit in the corner and be

0: Fascination for a lot of people has become kind of the norm in many ways, and in some ways it's almost ignored these days. But there's a big history behind it. Going to have a chat about that after 4:30 this afternoon. It's 4:07. You may well have had this disease as a child, and for most people it passed without issue. It was almost a rite of passage when you were a kid to get measles or chickenpox as well. It'd make your way through class and then you were done. There hasn't been much of measles recently, thanks to immunisation efforts over the years, but now it seems that there are generational gaps in measles vaccinations, which could mean that there are outbreaks to come. A paper released from the National Centre for Immunisation Research and Surveillance says that for every 100 people in Australia, 7 are susceptible to getting measles. Professor Frank Baird is a senior author of this research from the National Centre for Immunisation Research and Surveillance. Frank, good afternoon.
1: Good afternoon, mate.
0: 7 in 100 doesn't sound like a lot. Why is this concerning?
1: It's concerning because measles is really one of the most contagious diseases around. So you really need high levels of population immunity, or what's sometimes called herd immunity, to protect against it. And the World Health Organization estimates that you need a population immunity of around 93 to 95%. Percent to herd immunity, and so our study shows that that level of national immunity is right at the sort of bottom end of what is needed, so there's not much wriggle room. And we know that at the moment, since the COVID pandemic, there's been very large outbreaks of measles around the world. So we have outbreaks in Asia and Europe, in North America. And while we've eliminated measles in Australia, which means we don't have ongoing circulation of it here anymore, with the increase of travel over since the pandemic ended, a lot of travellers are going overseas to these countries with outbreaks and then bringing measles back here. And as you said, it was a rite of passage many decades ago. Measles is a particularly serious disease, so most people who get it are pretty miserable, but it does have a high rate of complications, so particularly pneumonia, and also can cause encephalitis, inflammation of the lining of the brain, which can cause long-term neurological brain damage type issues. So it's not a benign disease. It's quite serious, and it spreads like wildfire. So it's a particularly concerned public health people at the moment.
0: Yeah, Professor Frank Beard is from the National Centre for Immunisation Research and Surveillance. So how did the study that's been released arrive at the numbers, sort of 7 in 100 people in Australia?
1: We used a range of data sources, but particularly data from previous national sero surveys, which were they collected blood samples from many people across Australia and checked for measles antibodies, so immunity in those samples. And then we also looked at more recent vaccination coverage data from the Australian Immunisation Register. And so we put all those data sources together and estimated coverage by age group. So while that 93% is the overall level of immunity, it did vary quite a lot by age group. So if you were born back before 1960, you almost certainly caught measles, and you got might have been sick, and at risk of complications, you develop pretty strong immunity from that. Mm. But since since the 1970s, the percentage of the population that's been susceptible gradually increased and peaked in around 2000, and then it's decreased progressively since then. So that's related to the levels of vaccination coverage. So measles vaccine only came into our national immunisation program in the early 1970s, and it was only a single dose. And so then in the 1990s, the second dose was added, but vaccine coverage wasn't that crash hot. And then there were some large outbreaks of measles in Australia in the 1990s. So there was a lot of extra focus on immunisation, and from the 2000s and 2010s, we had steadily increasing vaccine coverage for two doses of measles vaccine, which is what you need for good protection.
0: Mm. So who's most at risk here?
1: Well, the group that's most at risk, which is probably not surprising, we showed was infants aged under one. And so that's because you're not eligible to get vaccinated until you turn 12 months under a standard program. So you're scheduled to have your first dose at 12 months and then your second dose at 18 months. So that's the highest risk group. But basically everyone who's born since the late 1970s, those age groups are at higher than desirable levels of susceptibility.
0: So is it too late to do anything? Can people get immunised now to try and stay ahead of the curve?
1: Yep, so absolutely. So measles vaccine is very safe and effective, and so we strongly recommend that anyone who's not sure whether they've been vaccinated, whether they've had two doses of measles vaccine at any time, they can check with their GP or their usual immuniser. And if they don't have good record that they've had two doses at some time in the past, then it's quite safe to have another one or two doses to get you up to that level of protection. And so that's for everyone across the population, but particularly if you're planning travel, it's even extra important that you should, because that's when you're likely to have that increased level of risk. So wandering around in airports exposed to a lot of people, mixing with the population in countries where there's often outbreaks going on at the moment. Mm. Then you bring it back and spread it around to family and friends and the general population.
0: It goes from there, yeah. Professor Frank Beard is from the National Centre for Immunisation Research and Surveillance. Just to be clear, though, we don't have a measles outbreak in Australia. We're not worried. We don't have that at this moment.
1: Well, we have. So we've eliminated measles, but
0: right.
1: We still do get these imported cases in travellers or tourists. So we had no cases of measles at all in 2021 because of the COVID pandemic and the lockdowns, but the number of cases have been steadily increasing since then. So we had seven in 2022 and then gradually increasing to over 180 last year. And this year already we've had over 110. So and each of those is like a little outbreak. Usually if you get someone to bring measles in, they may spread it to one or two or a few people. So you get a small outbreak, which needs to be nipped in the bud. So public health unit staff, they follow up every case of measles that's notified to them on an urgent basis, and so they identify who those people have been in contact with and check whether they're vaccinated and recommend vaccination and advising people, with the symptoms and to not go to work and
0: yeah.
1: So but that's a lot of work, so

0: would obviously be better for everyone if the vaccination rates were a bit higher, and particularly in those, you know, younger and middle-aged adults who may not have had the two doses in the past.
1: Yeah, for sure. Professor Frank Beard, really appreciate your time this afternoon. Thanks for talking to us.
0: You're welcome.
1: Professor Frank Beard is a senior author with the National Centre for Immunisation Research and Surveillance. So worth looking into if you're not sure if you've had the two doses of the measles vaccination, and just to keep everybody safe and yourself too, more importantly. 17 past four.
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1: Yeah, we're going to get on the road shortly. We've been looking at different road rules. Last week it was all about overtaking lanes. This week, something a little slower. Follow that up after Mondo Rock and the summer of 81. ABC South Australia and Broken Hill.

0: And on ABC, listen, ABC South Australia and Broken Hill, it's Mondo Rock, the summer of 81, 21 past four. Time to look at road rules today. And normally speeding is a road safety issue that gets talked about a lot. It's part of the Fatal Five. But has this ever happened to you? 1300 160 222. You're cruising along a regional road or highway. You're making good time. Suddenly, you're stuck behind someone doing 10 or 20k under the speed limit. You can't safely overtake. There's a line of traffic behind you. And you're starting to wonder, why is that car going so slow? It can be so frustrating. But of course, there can be good reasons for people driving under the speed limit. But the question is, how slow is too slow? And when does driving slow become a danger for everyone else on the road? Have you been in this situation before? 1300 160 222. Charles Mountain is a Senior Safety Manager at RAA. Charles, good afternoon.
1: Good afternoon, Matt.
0: So is there any situation where a driver could be fined or cop some sort of infringement for driving too slow?
1: Yes, there are. It would also, it's sort of subject to a lot of circumstances happening, I suppose. Firstly, to start with, Rule 125 of the Australian Road Rules says that a driver must not unreasonably obstruct the path of another vehicle or pedestrian. That's sort of the rule under which this potential situation is assessed.
0: Right.
1: But, for example, you mustn't drive so slow that you're obstructing a vehicle to the point. So if you were travelling, for example, at 20 kilometres an hour on a road which had an 80 kilometre an hour speed limit, and there's no justifiable reason for travelling so slowly, under those circumstances you could be issued with a fine because it could be deemed you're unreasonably obstructing traffic. But, you know, we think there's lots of reasons why people might travel under the speed limit. So, for example, caravanners typically will travel often around the 90 kilometres an hour mark,
0: yep,
1: irrespective of whether the speed limit on the road is 100 or 110. So in those situations, quite quickly traffic can build up behind them. And in some roads, it's not that easy to get past unless there's an overtaking lane. So in those situations, it's important for the driver to be aware of traffic behind them. And if there's an opportunity to let the faster traffic pass, certainly at overtaking lanes, that's where you should, of course. But also there might even be some of the other situations where they have what they call slow vehicle turnouts, where you might be able to pull over and let the following traffic get past you and clear the road out. So that helps reduce the level of frustration that motorists sometimes experience. But because there are situations where traffic has to travel a lot slower than the speed limit, if I think often you might encounter farm machinery, for example, moving from paddock to paddock, that often,
0: yep,
1: travels quite a lot lower, and they're often quite big as well, so they can't help but hold traffic up. The beauty of those is they often don't travel very long distances. They're often just moving between paddocks and fields. But some types of vehicles, such as mobile cranes, for example, often don't travel at 100 kilometres an hour on a 100 kilometre an hour road. They're often limited to around 80 or something like that. So there are situations where certain vehicles simply cannot travel at the speed limit. But as I said, you have to be travelling a long way below the posted speed limit, and there can be no reason, and unless there's a good reason for it, then there might be a situation where you could possibly be fined.
0: Yeah. Charles Mountain is a Senior Manager of Road Safety with RAA. So what makes a slow-moving vehicle dangerous on a regional road or any sort of highway for that matter?
1: Well, I think, as you said in the introduction, the challenge can be if drivers are travelling significantly below the speed limit and there's no obvious reason why that's the case, then following traffic can build up very quickly. And in some roads, there are limited or in some cases no safe overtaking opportunities. So therefore, that can increase the level of frustration and unfortunately can cause some drivers to make really poor choices about where they choose to try and get past a slower vehicle. So as I said, it's really important then in those situations, if you are a driver of a slow vehicle, to be mindful of this and pull over and let the faster traffic get around you. I'm sort of aware of this because I drive an old car and it cannot cruise at 110 or 100
0: kilometres.
1: Oh,
0: right.
1: So it doesn't take long for traffic to build up behind you quite quickly. So, you know, it really is important that at the first opportunity you pull over and let the traffic behind you clear, so that they don't become annoyed and perhaps make a dangerous overtaking manoeuvre.
0: So what should you do, Charles, if you're stuck behind someone who is travelling well below the speed limit and there's nowhere safe to overtake?
1: Well, firstly, don't get too close to them because sometimes they might suddenly slow down, so it doesn't give you much room to manoeuvre. Hopefully they will be aware of your presence and they'll do the correct thing and move over and let you clear. Other than that, of course, you either have to wait for an overtaking lane, ideally, or wait for a safe overtaking opportunity and then safely get past them. If you're being overtaken, then it's a good rule to slow down even further, perhaps so that the faster traffic can get past you quicker too. So, again, it's all about sharing the road in a safe manner. And if you recognise that because you are of necessity having to travel lower than the posted speed limit, then do what you can to enable faster traffic to safely get around you, and your courtesy will be appreciated.
0: Oh, yeah, for sure. Whenever a caravan stops to let you around, it's always a good thing, that's for sure.
1: Well, that's right. And it also, to be honest, it also reduces the pressure on the driver that's travelling slower as well, because it's quite intimidating. I personally, that's how I find it, when you know you've got no choice but to hold a lot of traffic up. So, you know, again, taking that opportunity to pull over and safely let them get around you can make life a lot simpler and, as I said, helps everyone to share the road more effectively.
0: Yeah, all right. Sounds good. We'll keep that in mind. Charles, always great to chat. Really appreciate your time this afternoon.
1: Thanks very much, Matt.
0: No worries. Charles Mountain is the Senior Manager of Road Safety and Infrastructure at RAA. Yeah, really interesting, isn't it? So often I've heard the story of, oh, yeah, you know, if you travel too slow as well, you can get a fine. But it's not technically travelling slow. It's when you're obstructing other traffic and they can't get around you. So, you know, but it's also for no particular reason as well. It's interesting how the rule is written, isn't it? Yeah. But I suppose it's just about that consideration that we always talk about for other people on the road. If you are the person who's going slow, but also for people who are behind you as well, you don't necessarily need to rush or rush at them as well. You'll still get to where you are with plenty of time. So one to keep in mind, if you are behind a slower car, or if you are someone who does travel slower, just remember everybody's got their own speed that they go at as well. 4:29, we'll check some headlines soon. Joan Armour Trading. Drop the Pilot. ABC South Australia and Broken Hill.

0: Don't have a trading, drop the pilot. There's been stranger song titles around, but I haven't found them yet. It's 28 to 5.
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0: Check into the newsroom time. Mickey Murdoch, good afternoon.
2: Good afternoon to you, Matt. Changes to the way H5 bird flu is reported in SA come into effect from today as the state adopts the nationally agreed framework. There are now 295 confirmed cases of the virus in SA. Primary Industries Minister Claire Scriven says the change means moving away from reporting cases individually and instead focusing on events like a new location or species. SeaLink's acting chief operating officer says work is underway to replace damaged electrical parts on one of two new ferries for Kangaroo Island. SeaLink's Phil Boyle says the parts were damaged early last week during a test of the ferry's fire deluge system with a temporary test pipe failed. It's caused a three-day shutdown of ferry services to be moved from September 1st to October the 20th. The CEO of the Sydney Swans says the club has launched its own internal investigation into an alleged incident involving several of its players in Melbourne overnight. Victoria Police has separately issued a statement saying detectives are investigating a report of a sexual assault at a hotel in East Melbourne. The Swans were staying in Melbourne overnight after playing at the MCG yesterday. Swans Chief Executive Matthew Pavlich says the club is piecing together what happened and can't say much more at this stage. The Australian Telecommunications Alliance says it's taking local governments too long to approve mobile towers in regional areas, leaving remote parts of the country with a subpar service. Chief Executive Luke Coleman says mobile towers can be constructed in 1 to 2 weeks, but it takes an average of 211 days to get approval. And festival goers for the upcoming Mundi Mundi Bash started rolling into the event yesterday ahead of the musical acts beginning later this week. Around 15,000 people are expected to attend the music festival, which will officially kick off on Wednesday night with cover band Furnace and the Fundamentals before the main scheduling begins on Thursday afternoon. And Matt, let the party begin.
0: Yeah, we're going to talk about that a little bit later this afternoon as well. I heard it's been pretty busy too. To try and get into Mundi Mundi as well.
2: Yeah, the organisers put on social media yesterday. Apparently there was a 15-kilometre queue at the little ticket area where people go to enter into the Mundi Mundi area.
0: Good Lord.
2: Yeah, so into where the vans are and the camping area is, 15 kilometres. And they're saying, look, guys, if you're in Broken Hill, don't worry about heading down to the venue because there's a bit of a wait on. It's probably going to be dark by the time you get there. But, yeah, I can see why so many people are getting there. I had a look at the lineup earlier today, and, gee, they've got some good talent on.
0: Yeah.
2: They got the Teskey Brothers. Have you ever seen the Teskey Brothers live?
0: I haven't, but I know their music. They're really good.
2: They are fantastic to see live.
0: Yeah, right.
2: They got Leo Say, if you want a bit of memories. And I noticed, too, that My Sex and the Radiators are on as well. There's a throwback for you.
0: Oh, I tell you what, My Sex in particular, I haven't heard of them for years.
2: No, I didn't even know they were together and still playing music. So there you go.
0: But, we'll talk about it a bit later on. Thanks, Mickey. It's 24 to 5.
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1: 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On air, across South Australia and Broken Hill. 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
1: Yeah, we're going to talk to the Weather Bureau in about 10 or 15 minutes or so from now. Port Augusta and Broken Hill at the moment, both sitting on 14 degrees. Yunta, 11. Kadena, 16. And Wakery at the moment, 18 degrees. Looking at the radar, there's a few showers around the place too, moving in from the northern parts, northeastern parts maybe. Yeah, we'll talk to the Bureau about that in about 10 or 15 minutes or so from now. If I was to ask you, is there a TV theme that you can just think of off the top of your head? One that you remember the words to? Go. Which one is it? 1-300-160-222. Going to be talking about that. After Coldplay and A Sky Full of Stars. ABC South Australia and Broken Hill.

0: streaming now on ABC Listen, ABC South Australia, and Broken Hill Coldplay. It's a sky full of stars. 19 to 5 for a Monday. Old TV themes are like ad jingles, really. I mean, they get into your head and they just stay there. And back in the early days of TV, that was important to get you sticking with a show and also so you could recognise it really easily. And the thing is with them, you only need to hear part of it to know what the show was. Like this one.
1: A horse is a horse.
0: See, and now you can just keep singing that for the rest of the afternoon. Or maybe this one.
2: Just sit right back and you'll hear a tale of a fateful trip that started from this tropic boy, the boy
0: that yeah, now you can keep going with that one. And then there's this one.
3: And listen to my story about a man named Jed. A poor mountaineer barely kept his family fed. And then one day he was shooting at some food and up through the ground come a bubbling.
0: It was a great time. And there were so many of them too. Can you remember any others that you might pop into your head? Now I've started you off with those. 1300 160 222 is the number. I'd love you to share your favourite TV show theme, American or Australian, and you can share it with Ian Collis too. He has a book out called Retro Television, which is looking at the early days of TV in Australia. Ian, g'day.
4: Hi, man. How are you today?
0: Good, thank you. Good. Were the shows I just played staples for you back in the day too?
4: They sure were. I loved them all, and I loved so many of them, and a few others. Talking about great intro songs. What about Green Acres? How good was that?
0: Oh, yes, that was another good one. Yeah, yeah. They really did have that hook about them that we just don't seem to get anymore in our TV shows.
4: They were really clever. And a lot of them came from America, and a lot of the American talent came from Broadway and the big bands, so they were very talented people. The lyricists, like, there was Johnny Mercer, Sherwood Schwartz. Sherwood Schwartz, they did Gilligan's Island, the Brady Bunch. Jay Livingston and Ray Evans did Mr. Ed and Bonanza. They were very talented. And the idea was, in that 30 seconds before the show started, they used simple words, upbeat rhyme schemes, to just, like you said, stick in the minds of the families gathered around our TV sets.
0: Yeah, I love it. I mean, and having a TV in the house back in those days, particularly in the early days of television as well, wasn't something you could take for granted. I mean, these days it is. It's quite common. But I can remember my mother telling me stories of people watching through shop windows at night. Did you ever do that?
4: Not quite, but ours was even worse. We had... Because the TVs in those days were, I think the original price was about £200, which, depending on what you were earning, was 6 to 10 times your weekly wage. That was a lot of money. And back in the late 50s, early 60s, we didn't have much disposable income. But we had neighbours who had a TV, and their TV set, if you looked out our bathroom window and they left their door open, you could see their TV set. You couldn't hear anything, but you could see it. So there was myself and two siblings, and I was the youngest and the shortest. So we were standing on the bath, leaning our head out at a certain angle, trying to watch what was going on. We had no idea we could see stuff moving. Talk about tragic.
0: Yeah. But the thing is, it was such a novelty and such a huge innovation, I suppose, for families.
4: Well, it was. And previous to that, we were an outdoor living, fun culture. The only things we did, we'd come in at night, obviously, to have our dinner. Listen to the radio, play some board games. And of a Saturday, if you were lucky, you might get to go to the local cinema. And in those days, there was a lot of local cinemas in the various areas.
0: Oh, yeah.
4: But all
0: of
4: a sudden, those stars that we'd watched on cinema, not necessarily the same stars, but stars were in our living room, and we just loved it. We just weren't prepared to watch anything. We watched quality TV, or what we thought was quality TV, and we loved it. We just couldn't get enough of it.
0: Yeah. Ian Collis is the author of Retro Television. You can check that book out for yourself. And I'd love to hear your memories of the early days of TV where you are as well, or where you were at the time. 1300 160 222. Because, Ian, a lot of the time, particularly in regional areas, people will tell you, oh, we only had the ABC and whatever other commercial station was around at the time. So more often than not, it was a conglomeration of all these shows sort of packed in one after the other to get played on the telly. So like you say, it was only the quality stuff that, particularly in the regional areas, that you could probably get.
4: Exactly. It's interesting because TV in our country kicked off in 56, and like you said, we were hungry for it. So we'd watch a lot of TV that nowadays we might not watch, but we loved it and it was perfect for the times. But when the 60s came around, it became a lot more competitive, and shows

0: Yes.
1: before. Skippy was very popular. And then you get to the 70s. Well, sorry, and early on we had the Graham Kennedy Tonight Show from Melbourne, and that became so popular that it was broadcast into other states. But like I said, by the 60s we had those detective shows, a few other shows started to appear, and we were starting to get better at what we were doing.
0: Yeah.
1: The talent was coming through. So yeah, it was interesting times. A 25-year period this book covers, and it showcases, like I said, all those early shows we loved and we still love today, but also the growth of Australian TV, which was really important for us. We wanted to
0: Yeah.
1: watch our own people. We wanted to watch our own situations, and the way we live, the way we do things.
0: What prompted you to put this book together and sort of record the history that you have, Ian?
1: I think that one of the main reasons was coming up to 70 years. On the 16th of September 1956 it started, so next month at the anniversary is for 70 years, so that was important. But also we've done a few retro books recently with New Holland, and we thought Retro TV was a perfect book. Like I said, there's so many great shows. We loved it. We loved our black and white TV, and then when colour came in, we even loved it more. But it's a good story, and it's a story worth telling. And what we're finding is it's really resonating with people, not only that lived in the times, but younger people are keen to learn more about those times.
0: Yeah, for sure. And I suppose it wasn't just produced shows as well. Like there were world events, the moon landing, that was a big part of what we watched. Do you think TV enhances these events that happen?
1: Oh, definitely. Well, the moon landing was one of the greatest positive achievements in our lifetime. We already remember the old line, one day we will walk on the moon. Well,
0: Yes, that's right.
1: we weren't sure. But I remember I was in high school, and we all went down to the hall, and there was this TV sets all around the hall, sorry, and we watched it happen. It was amazing. We were watching this live, or as live as we could get it back from the moon in July 69, and what an achievement. I think from that day on, our world probably became smaller.
0: Yeah. Really did. And so many other memories entrenched with TV as well. Ian, great to chat with you this afternoon. Thank you so much for taking us through some of those memories. Really good.
1: Great. Thanks. Talk to you, Matt. Goodbye.
0: Ian Collis is the author of Retro Television. You can go and check that one out for yourself if you want to. And other shows, other jingles, other TV themes that you can remember. 1300 160 222. Ian mentioned Skippy there a second ago.

0: Young Rascal, Good Lovin'. 7 to 5.
1: ABC Radio, South Australia and Broken Hill. Weather update.
0: Good to have a chat to Rob a little earlier on this afternoon in Port Augusta, saying got a downpour just after 3 o'clock. Seems to be a few showers around. Ellie's your forecaster at the Bureau this afternoon. Hello, Ellie.
2: Good afternoon, Matt. Feels funny to be talking to you in the afternoon.
0: I know. It's been a bit for me to get used to as well, but not for too much longer. But, yeah, looking at the radar, there seems to be quite a few showers and storms potentially coming in from the north.
2: Yeah, so we've seen a mid-level trough that's been residing over central and northeastern parts of the state throughout today. So that's what's brought showers and storms across parts of the Flinders Ranges, down into the mid-north and even into some parts around Adelaide, the Mount Lofty Ranges, even through parts of the Eastern Eyre and York Peninsula earlier on today. And we do expect this system to continue to bring showers and potentially these storms as well throughout this evening, and even starting to push into some of those more eastern border districts as we head into the early hours of tomorrow and during tomorrow morning. So this system's brought somewhere between sort of your 5 to around about some of the higher totals that we have seen, up to 8 millimetres about, with some storms up through the Flinders Ranges during today. So that's since 9 a.m. this morning, but certainly have seen falls throughout parts of the, like I said, York Peninsula and up into the mid-north. So into this evening, though, continued showers for those parts, and they will extend into the eastern border districts into tomorrow. So whilst parts of the state, particularly across the broader past, the northern half of the state and the southeast, things have remained on the mostly sunny to partly cloudy side of things, we will start to see some of those showers developing into the southeast during tomorrow and continuing across much of the agricultural areas tomorrow with this system. Now, this system does eventually make its way east of the state by the time we get into Wednesday, as we do see another trough that is blowing in from the west that will pass over the agricultural areas and bring some more showers to those parts into Wednesday. By the time we get to the later part of the week, the next high pressure ridge does start to move in. So that will mean for some clearing conditions into the later part of the week, particularly across the southern half of the state. We do expect to see into the later part of the week, though, another cloud band to develop across the pastoral regions, and that will bring quite some extensive areas of rain into the later part of the week. So quite the mixed bag in store for the state. Temperatures have remained relatively mild during today, particularly under that cloud band, but also even still seeing some of the temperatures climbing up into the low to mid-20s across some parts. But into tomorrow, to have a look at some of those forecast temperatures for parts of the southeast, Mount Gambier, we've got 17 degrees with that shower, or to 16 degrees for Robe. Keith, also 16 degrees with showers, whilst Murray Bridge, 18 degrees and showers, 17 for Renmark with showers. Port Pirie, top of 21 degrees with a shower or two, same for Port Augusta. Whyalla looking at a top of 20 with those showers, whilst Port Lincoln, 19 degrees for your Tuesday. Kingscote, 18 degrees with showers. Ceduna, 22 with those showers, whilst Woomera, top of 20. Cooper Pedy looking at a possible shower in 24, whilst Oodnadatta, top of 26, and a possible shower for your Tuesday, Matt.
0: Okay. Yeah, wind has been a fairly important figure in our forecast for the past few days as well. Is that going to continue along with the rain, Ellie?
2: Sorry, what was that?
0: Will it be windy?
2: Yeah, as we do continue into tomorrow, we will start to see these winds shift round to northerly. They will continue, particularly across the agricultural areas, but by the time we get into Wednesday, we will see a easing in these winds. So just considering that it will ease off into the later part of the week.
0: All right, then. Ellie, thanks so much for that. Have a great night.
2: You too. Cheers.
0: Your forecaster at the Weather Bureau this afternoon, Ellie, is on duty. So, yeah, looking really interesting for the next couple of days. For Broken Hill, showers are expected to increase tonight and into tomorrow as well, and even through Wednesday and potentially Thursday at this stage as well. Right now, Broken Hill sitting on 14 degrees, basically, and 0.4 has been reported in the gauge at Broken Hill since 9 o'clock this morning. So there's even been a couple of showers about the place as well. It is 2 to 5. This is Sixpence Done the Richer. Kiss Me. ABC, South Australia and Broken Hill.

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0: Good afternoon, Sarah Maunder with ABC News. In what's been described as a David and Goliath battle, a trial has begun in the federal court with two South Australians challenging the state government's redevelopment of the North Adelaide golf course. Leah McLennan reports.
1: Public servant Edwin Kemp Attrill and Ghana Arabana woman Jeanette Malera are challenging the redevelopment, arguing it's in breach of federal conservation laws. The state government announced its plan to redevelop and expand the golf course as part of its bid to move the LIV golf tournament into the city. In his opening address, lawyer for the pair, Arturo Dal Chin, told the court more than 400 trees have already been cut down at the golf course. He said the works have impacted the national heritage values of the parklands. The trial is expected to take 5 days, with government lawyers to present their response on Wednesday.
0: A man accused of defrauding the National Disability Insurance Scheme has been denied bail in the Adelaide Magistrates Court. Amole Faluso was arrested by the Australian Federal Police for his part in allegedly defrauding the NDIS of $5 million. The court today heard the 38-year-old man, a dual Australian and Nigerian citizen, had cut ties in Adelaide and purchased a one-way ticket to Nigeria before he was arrested, as he prepared to leave the country on Friday. The prosecutor said it appeared he had sent, over the course of his offending, significant funds back to Nigeria from Australia, where his wife lives. It's alleged the man received information improperly from his sister, who was employed by the NDIA, and used that information to obtain benefit fraudulently. His sister has also been charged with offending and is due to appear in court on Thursday. Mr. Amole was refused bail on the basis he posed a flight risk and will return to court next month. The AFL has confirmed it's aware of an alleged incident involving several Swans players in Melbourne overnight, but details of what occurred remain unclear. Georgia Lenton Williams has more.
2: The AFL has released a one-line statement saying the Sydney Swans have made the league aware of an alleged incident being investigated by police. The Swans were staying at a hotel in East Melbourne last night after their match at the MCG. This morning, investigators were seen leaving that hotel carrying what appeared to be evidence boxes. Victoria Police has confirmed detectives are investigating reports of a sexual assault. Swans Chief Executive Matthew Pavlich told a press conference that lasted less than a minute, the club is shocked and disappointed. He said he was unable to comment further.
0: One Nation claims one of its staffers was assaulted at the recent Royal Queensland show in Brisbane. Spokesman James Ashby says the woman in her 60s was on her way to the party's stall last Friday when she was verbally abused by three women and a man and then punched. He's told 4BC she suffered a broken rib and bruising and was released from hospital over the weekend. Mr. Ashby says he believes the woman was targeted due to her One Nation shirt. The Queensland Police Service says it's aware of the allegation but hasn't had a formal complaint. Back home, and the state government says it wants to build up to 2,000 new homes at one of Adelaide's major shopping centres. The rezoning process of the Westfield Westlake Shopping Centre began this morning with plans to redevelop it into a shopping and housing precinct. Premier Peter Malinauskas says it's a strategic development.
3: AUKUS, copper, data centres, other strategic industries that are growing at a rapid pace, which means they all need more workers, which means young people are going to choose to stay here rather than leave, which means we need more homes. If we don't get more homes, we're going to miss out on the economic opportunity of a lifetime.
0: To footy, and Adelaide Crows defender James Borlase has signed a 3-year contract extension and will stay at the club until at least the end of 2029. Borlase says he couldn't be happier to sign and that it was always his intention to stay a Crow. The 24-year-old has played 16 games this season after making his way into the team off the back of a strong SANFL performance. South Australia's weather: Port Lincoln 16, Port Pirie and Renmark 18, a shower or two. Mount Gambier 18, mostly sunny. Adelaide a top of 18, a shower or two. 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
10: Hello. How are you feeling for a Monday afternoon? I feel like I've got a cold that won't go away. Yeah, I was dealing with this thing last week and it's just got that little niggling bit that just digs its claws in. Anyway, I'm not feeling too bad at the moment, but I'd love to know how you are today. 1300 160 222, that is the telephone number for anything you want to talk about this afternoon. Still a bit to chat about before 6 o'clock tonight. Cooper Petey. There's a bit going on there with youth crime and community safety. We're going to dive into that a little bit more before 5:30 this afternoon. And if learning about science doesn't sound like the most fun thing in the world to you, and it's not for everybody, I understand, you might be a little bit more excited if it was happening in a pub. That's what's happening. And you're going to find out where and how and what it's all about just before 6 o'clock tonight. It is 5:06. A warning, this next story contains the name of an Indigenous person who has died, and it has been used with the permission of their family. An inquest into the death of a 13-year-old boy who was killed after the bin he was sleeping in was emptied by a garbage truck has begun in Port Lincoln today. The First Nations boy was sleeping in an industrial bin alongside two other boys in the South Australian city in May 2021. The family of 13-year-old Buddha Spencer arrived at the Port Lincoln courthouse this morning for the first day of the inquest. Our reporter Jodie Hamilton was there as well. Jodie, we'll just get your phone picked up and we'll be able to talk to you about this.

0: Jodie was in court today. Jodie, good afternoon.
1: Good afternoon. So the family, sorry, are asking that he be called brother. So Brother Spencer.
0: Brother Spencer, right. Sorry, my apologies. So could you just remind us of the background of this case?
1: So I'll just go with the inquest. So the inquest is going to examine how and why Brother Spencer came to be sleeping in an industrial waste bin. And they're also charged with finding out whether he was appropriately supported by various agencies in the months leading up to his death on May the 11th, 2021. So we're looking at, you know, his death was a while ago. And so it's taken, say, what, 4 years to get to this stage. They're looking also at whether the Department of Child Protection appropriately acted on information that it had received. So that's what the Deputy State Coroner is looking at. So she's going to hear evidence from the Department of Child Protection, South Australian Police and some other agencies as well. So what we've heard so far is that in the lead up to the death of Brother Spencer, he'd been missing from home for about 5 days. There was one occasion where the police had attempted to return him home, but he'd run away from the police because nobody answered the door. The family were actually staying at another address because the electricity had been turned off. The boys had then, during that last week, spent a night at the Centenary Oval, our local town oval here, sleeping in the grandstand. They had visited the home of one of the boys who was in Department of Child Protection care on the night that they'd chose to sleep in the skip bin. But under the protocols, Spencer and the other boy, who was also under DCP care, but was at a different address, they weren't allowed to stay at that house. So all three left that home. They then went to the service station where a member of the public bought them some food. And then they decided fatefully to decide, you know, to spend the night in an industrial skip bin that was filled with cardboard. And it was the first time that they had chosen to sleep in a skip bin for refuge. They had intended to stay up all night, but, you know, they fell asleep. The court heard that at 5:15 the next morning, the skip bin was tipped into the rubbish truck during a routine rubbish collection. One of the boys managed to climb out and alert the driver, banging on his door. Brother Spencer died as he also attempted to escape the truck, but the lid automatically closed. The court heard the driver then had manually released the doors and climbed into the bin, into the truck to try and help. The ambulance was called, but attempts were unsuccessful to revive him. So it's a tragedy that at the time touched the whole nation. So I think a lot of people will be watching this inquest just to find out, you know, and answer those questions about what could have done and, you know, in prevention for somebody else perhaps in the future as well.
0: For sure. Jodie Hamilton is a reporter who's been at the inquest of this case. So what happens from here?
1: Well, there's going to be other witnesses who are going to be called tomorrow. I think there's somebody from the police tomorrow. There's a number of police officers who are going to be giving evidence as well. I will just say in the introduction, the counsel assisting the coroner, Rachel Shell, told the court that Brother Spencer had just turned 13 at the time and he had four siblings. She described him as a kind boy, a fantastic storyteller who was always there for his friends. So I think sometimes when we hear these, you know, these inquests, I think it's appropriate to remember that it is, you know, tragically about a person as well. And his mother and auntie and grandmother were in the inquest today and, you know, had to sit through hearing what had sort of happened to brother. So that was quite sad for them. But there will be obviously answers to come out of this. The inquest will sit here in Port Lincoln for a week. And then I think it continues on through October, hearing from people in Adelaide as well. And we're not sure when those findings will be handed down. But it's obviously an extensive process, given that it's taken this long to get to the actual hearing.
0: Has the family spoken publicly at all?
1: No, they haven't. They're a very private family, and today they gave us permission to be able to name him Brother Spencer, and they have released a photograph that they have given permission for media to be able to put a face to the name of Brother Spencer.
0: All right. Jodie, thanks for filling us in on that. We'll try and catch up with you again later. Really appreciate your time.
1: Okay, thanks very much, Matt.
0: Jodie Hamilton is a reporter at ABC Eyre Peninsula and has been at the first day of the inquest into Brother Spencer's death, and we'll bring you more about that as we know. It is 12 past five.
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0: All right, let's change subjects here. Something big is happening around Broken Hill and Silverton. It's the Monday Bash getting ready to kick into gear from Thursday, but there's already people who have been turning up. Sounds like it's going to be one of the biggest years around. Sarah McConnell is from ABC Broken Hill. G'day, Sarah.
5: Hey, Matt. How are you?
0: Good, thank you. Now, we've already heard that there's been huge lineups of people trying to get in over the weekend. They're that keen to get into the site.
5: Oh, they're allowed to. It's called an early roll-in. So they get their ticket. They say, look, we want to come on the Sunday. So that's first this time. They haven't been allowed in on the Sunday, usually from a Monday. So they kicked it off at 2 p.m. yesterday afternoon. And then let's just say it got out of control. So we had caravans stretch back to Silverton, about 15 kilometres. They had to say, look, there's just too many. We're going to have to turn you back, go back to Broken Hill or go back and park up in Silverton. But the ones they did get through, they parked them up at the bash by 7 p.m. last night. And I did see some photos and they were sitting around fires having some chops and a vino.
0: Right, okay. Well, what else do you do once you're at the Monday Bash?
5: We can listen to music and watch movies.
0: Yeah, exactly. And the show hasn't even started yet. That's the thing.
5: No, that's right. But they do have pre-entertainment for those ones that have bought the early roll-in. So we went again today. They'll do it again tomorrow. Tomorrow night is all about the movies of the Far West. So they'll have the big screens up. Wednesday, then it's Furnace and the Fundamentals, and they will kick it into gear. They are so good. Can't give too much away, but let's just say blow-up dolls make an appearance and some beach balls.
0: Okay, fair enough then. Please don't give too much away. This is a huge event for the area, but this year there might be a little bit of a problem because we're forecast for a fair bit of rain to come through as well.
5: Well, it's raining right now.
0: Oh, is it? So right.
5: Some roads have started to close. Thankfully, the ones out to the bash have not. So, it's forecast for rain all week. 1 to 2 mil, 10 mil some days. So they are preparing for that, but if into the bash, that road is actually unsealed. So if it closes, they won't be going anywhere.
0: How much rain would it take for it to close, Sarah?
5: About 15 mil.
0: Right, okay. So we're right on the borderline here.
5: Yeah, so they'll get it open and then the sun will come. But if they get more than 20 to 25, that's when the creeks will come down and they won't be able to get them across because the creeks will be flooded.
0: That could cause a bit of a problem.
5: We'll just watch it.
0: Yeah, yeah. Sarah McConnell is from ABC Broken Hill. The Monday Bash is a huge event and back on this week, in fact. It just seems to be getting bigger every year. And am I right in saying that the actual site for the bash has sort of got bigger each time?
5: Yeah, so this year they've put another barrier around, let's say, because the Birdsville Bash got cancelled. So some of those Birdsville ticket holders were allowed to transfer to Monday. So it's 15,000, let's say, tickets. You've got your volunteers in there. So you're going to have 15,000 people, 500 volunteers. The ABC will be out there, of course.
0: Of course. And
5: the musicians. So it's a lot of fun. And they start at 12 o'clock with the music. All music's finished by 8 o'clock at night. Then they go back. They do what they do need to do, but it's like a mini town. Just think, like a festival with all the vans, like the food vans. Then you have arts and crafts. Then you have like the Monday undie run, so everyone's out in their undies. Monday's got talent. We've got our Mad Max gatherings. Everyone dresses up as Mad Max. And then Beyond Blue and the RFDS are out there as well, making money for their organisations. Through the Big Blue Day, so everyone wears blue, and then the Monday Undy run that goes back to the RFDS.
0: Right. David at Port Lincoln's just been on the text to say, sounds like it could end up being the Muddy Bash, Sarah.
5: I love that. It's been like that before. So last year, just for you, David, I was out there broadcasting. We got out there at 5 o'clock in the morning. Things weren't working. the presenter went back to Silverton, and let's just say an inch of rain fell, and I sent a video going, and you left me here.
0: Yeah.
5: And it was just mud.

0: Oh dear.
1: More it's data a come get me.
0: Yeah, it's a huge event, and I'm just looking at one of the aerial photos of the site there. Like, it goes back, the rows and rows and rows of cars and caravans. It's massive.
1: Yeah, full, and there's a dog section, so if you bring your dog, you're over in your own section with all your pups. It goes back, and you see them on their little bikes riding around, electric bikes or just normal bikes, walking around with their carts. But the main thing they're there for, Matt, and we haven't mentioned it properly, is the music.
0: Yeah.
1: So let me tell you. Thursday is the main day, day one. Shane Howard of Goanna fame, Troy Cassidaly, and for a first, she's never been here before, Jessica Mowboy.
0: Wow. That's going to be a big night.
1: Yes. So she's on at 3:30 in the afternoon.
0: Right. Okay.
1: Yeah, because as I said, it goes from 12 to 8.
0: Right.
1: Now, Friday, you got Tim Finn. People would know him from Crowded House.
0: Yep.
1: Wendy Matthews. Saturday, let's look at this one. The Whitlams, first time to the Outback, here they come, and the John Butler Trio.
0: Great. It's and fantastic.
1: And that night finishes off with John Stevens from Noiseworks. And
0: I've seen him recently. He's very good.
1: Yeah, they're all Australian artists. No, there's no international people at this. It's all Australian. Now, I should say, Leo Sayer, he's an Australian citizen now. He's playing on Thursday.
0: Great, yeah. And we were talking about My Sex earlier as well. I didn't know they were still together, but there you go.
1: Well, that's funny you should say that. They're a last-minute addition because Richard Clapton was supposed to play, but he's not very well. So My Sex and Steve Balbi are back. And they actually have done every year bar one, so they're back.
0: Fantastic. No, really good to see. And it's easy to see why people come to the Monday Bash as well. I was going to ask you the silly question of why people come. I mean, that's a big reason to do it.
1: They love the Outback, they love the music, and they love a good time.
0: All right. Well, fingers crossed you don't get stuck out there again this year, Sarah.
1: Oh, I can't wait. It's going to be so exciting.
0: Thanks so much for the chat. Have a good one.
1: You too. Bye.
0: Sarah McConnell is from ABC Broken Hill, and the Monday Bash will be underway from Thursday, and everyone already getting out there to have a look at what's going on, which is really good to see. Huge event for the region as well. 19 past five. There's a bit of talk around Cooper PD at the moment, particularly around youth crime and community safety as well. I'm going to look into that a little bit more straight after Gabriella Chilmeade.

0: Download ABC Listen now and stream for free ABC South Australia and Broken Hill. It's Gabriella Chilmi, Sweet About Me, 23 past 5. Up in Cooper Pedy, residents want some answers over youth crime and community safety. The Cooper Pedy Community Alliance, which is a group of locals, has written to local MP Tom Venning, hoping to get their concerns heard. Tom Venning is the federal member for Grey. Good afternoon.
1: Matt, great to be with you.
0: What are you hearing from locals at the moment?
1: Well, Cooper Pedy is going through a tough patch, and there's a lot, in a lot of ways, Matt. So, you know, this is a really proud community. So, opal mining, in a sec, opal mining capital of the world. But no matter how you look at it, they are having issues, and I blame a lot of the government for this. Whether it's, you know, 3x higher water bills, whether it's, you know, unreliable, expensive power bills. They haven't had an elected council now since 2019, so they don't have that community voice. There's no aged care there for non-Indigenous Aussies. And now we're seeing crime, particularly youth crime, really increase in that community. Now, Cooper Pedy is a town of about 1,600 people, and there's 19 positions for SA Poll in that community. Now, Matt, 19 positions, but only 9 are filled. That means there's 10 positions there that are currently vacant. Now, that's putting the community at risk, but it's also putting the local police officers at risk, because, of course, they are stretched day in, day out. And a lot of your listeners will be familiar with, you know, the police union up there having its frustrations with the police commissioner not doing enough, and wanting it resolved.
0: Well, the police association has raised these concerns. How concerning is it coming from, you know, the police's own members that this is a problem?
1: Well, that's exactly right. And that really tells you something. If the association themselves are saying, you know, the conditions to which we work in are not safe and we want you to do something about it, you know, you better listen to them, Matt.
0: Is this a state issue, or can the feds help the locals in Cooper Pedy as well?
1: It's a good question. Now, policing is obviously funded by the state, but there are federal programs which have been funded to resolve these sorts of issues, or at least aim to. And I want to call your attention to Port Augusta. Port Augusta have had a lot of similar issues over the last sort of 4 or 5 years. Now, Port Augusta received an election commitment, $6 million from the state, $6 million from the Fed, total of $12 million to address the crime issues in that community. But similar to Cooper Pedy, Matt, we haven't seen any results at all. And the council, even to quote their minutes from their meetings, the council are concerned about the governance of this $12 million spent. And today, there's still absolute disgraceful inaction from our state and federal governments. Crime has not decreased in Port Augusta, and it's increasing at the moment in Cooper Pedy. Youth crime, drug use, you know, and Eddie Hughes is a state member there, and talking to a lot of the locals, they feel as though Eddie Hughes is missing in action, and everyone is, you know, crime is just almost out of control in these communities now.
0: Tom Venning is the member for Grey. The money that you're talking about there, that $14 million there, has that been allocated to anything?
1: It has. So the Department of Human Services, the State Department, has been spending that money. There has been a council of 10 people established. I understand SAPOL are on that and other members. The council is not on that group of 10, and they are running programs. But the community doesn't see where any of this money is spent, and indeed they haven't seen any reductions in crime, in antisocial behaviour in their community.
0: So what's the solution here, do you see as?
1: Well, we've got to support our police. We've also got to support our local governments. Now, the Port Augusta Council years ago had what's called a canine program. And if you talk to anyone that is from Port Augusta, that's been there for a long time, they will tell you how effective the canine program was. It's essentially community members, a community leader that knew all the troubled kids in the community, and they were able to resolve the issues in an amicable way. That program hasn't been funded for years now. We've seen crime really increase. We've also got to support our police, but also our court systems. It's not acceptable that someone can go and, particularly youth, can go and, you know, commit a crime and then be let home to their quite responsible parents and then come out half an hour later and do the same thing again and get caught doing the same crime multiple times in a day. And so we have to give our courts more powers. We have to give our police more resources to do the right thing. But at the end of the day, it comes down to life purpose, and by that I mean jobs. We've got to get jobs into these communities. Now, Port Augusta lost the coal-fired power station some years ago, and they lost the railway lines as well. And they have not been replaced with any comparable jobs since. And that is what's driven a lot of, you know, the antisocial behaviour and youth crime in that community. And we're seeing the same thing in Coober Pedy now. So my view is that we need to support local industries, and that will in turn reduce crime. And we've seen the same thing in Coober Pedy. It is a proud opal mining town, but today you can't do any courses at local TAFE to support that industry. So a lot of the old farmers, you know, they've been in this industry their entire life. It's a fantastic industry, but there are no pathways for younger people to get in to that career. And so what we're seeing is there are no young opal miners in that community, and I'm really concerned about the future of that industry in that town.
0: Is it frustrating for you being in opposition but being the local member to try and get things done? So I suppose my question is, what will you be doing from here?
1: It is absolutely frustrating. Now, this job is very rewarding. You can certainly drive a lot of change from opposition, and my role is to hold this government to account, and there's a lot of that that needs to be done, Matt. But I certainly want to get into government and get the coalition on the Treasury benches and ensure that, you know, we put Australians first and we put money into initiatives that actually drive value. And that's certainly my objective. There is so much opportunity in regional Australia. 85% of our economic wealth in this state begins outside of Adelaide. But yet, try and find a doctor, try and put your child into childcare, drive on our roads. We certainly just aren't getting our services back for the amount that we contribute to this economy. So my purpose in this is to actually support the industries that support our state, and they are, you know, agriculture, they are mining, they are the seafood industries, they are even the renewable sector in a state like Grey. These are industries that create wealth for our state, and they should be supported.
0: Tom Benning, really appreciate your time this afternoon. Thank you.
1: Thanks, Matt. Appreciate it.
0: Tom Venning is the member for Grey. It is 5:30. We'll check some headlines soon. This is Men at Work. Be good, Johnny. ABC South Australia and Broken Hill.

You must begin to play cricket this year, then, are you, John? Nah, nah, nah, nah. Well, you sure are a funny kid, Johnny. But I like you. So tell me, what kind of boy are you, John?

0: 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News headlines.
1: I think a check into the newsroom is in order. Mickey Murdoch, good afternoon.
2: G'day, Matt. Changes to the way H5 bird flu is reported in South Australia came into effect from today as the state adopts the nationally agreed framework. There are now 295 confirmed cases of the virus in SA. Primary Industries Minister Claire Scriven says the change means moving away from reporting cases individually and instead focusing on events like a new location or species. A five-day trial in federal court over the SA government's action on the North Adelaide golf course redevelopment has begun. The case has been brought to court by public servant Edwin Kemp Attrill, who claims the state government didn't follow national heritage laws when approving the project. Premier Peter Malinauskas says the government welcomes the process and the scrutiny. The CEO of the Sydney Swans says the club has launched its own internal investigation into an alleged incident involving several of its players in Melbourne overnight. Victoria Police has separately issued a statement saying detectives are investigating a report of a sexual assault at a hotel in East Melbourne. The Swans were staying in Melbourne overnight after playing at the MCG yesterday. Swans chief executive Matthew Pavlich says the club is piecing together what happened and can't say much more at this stage. Sealeek's acting chief operating officer says work is underway to replace damaged electrical parts on one of two new ferries for Kangaroo Island. Sealeek's Phil Boyle says the parts were damaged early last week during a test of the ferry's fire deluge system when a temporary test pipe failed. It's caused a three-day shutdown of ferry services to be moved from September the 1st to October the 20th. And a cyber security expert says people need to be prepared and have alternative payment options in place in case of another card outage. Card payments were declined on Saturday afternoon due to an Australia-wide MasterCard system update. This included issues with cash withdrawals, Apple Pay and MasterCard travel cards. There's more ABC News at 6 o'clock.
3: Michael, I don't wish to Skype, but I'm going to.
2: Oh,
3: because anything? I got 9 out of 9 in the footy tipping last week.
2: Yeah, look, everybody gets 9 out of 9 this week. Have you seen Narelle's terrific tippers, the ladder?
3: No, I haven't looked at the ladder, but I'm probably at the bottom of it.
2: I'm not sure. I didn't single you out. But the first 10 or 11 in the competition all got 9. It was the

0: For a moment in AFL.
1: You get nine. And you get nine.
0: Everybody gets nine.
1: It was a fairly... there was a couple of ones in there that we weren't sure about. But Hawthorn and Collingwood, I don't think anybody thought it was going to be a tie on that one.
0: I did not expect it. And I saw the young fella, I forget his name now, who went to kick to win that game.
1: Yeah, I can't think of his name either.
0: Not quite sure. Yeah, but anyhow, normally when we were kicking Cubs and you're in that situation, the coach or someone would say, just kick it wherever. It doesn't have to go through the goals. We only need one little point. And it didn't quite make it. But I didn't know what was going on. I thought there were some celebrations at first, and then I thought, what's going on? We didn't see it actually on the TV, not from the angle I was watching anyhow. And I went, what's going on?
1: Crazy.
0: And I went, I didn't even make it. And to think those two sides had their two draws for the year themselves, and then the next draw with the Bullies and Carlton. That was amazing.
1: It really was. And by the way, I'm not last in the tipping, but I'm second to last.
0: That's great, because you don't want to be on the bottom. It's a big climb to the top from there.
1: I can still win from here. I can still win. Thanks, Mickey. It's 22-6.
2: Who will win the AI race? Has gambling become our national sport?
3: Questions. They've never been more important. So the one thing we'll never question is our duty to keep asking. ABC News, keep asking.
4: ABC Radio, South Australia and Broken Hill. Weather update.
1: Going to be a very interesting couple of days on the way right across South Australia. Had a little chat to our forecaster earlier this afternoon, and this is what Ellie had to say.
5: Yeah, so we've seen a mid-level trough that's been residing over central and northeastern parts of the state throughout today. So that's what's brought showers and storms across parts of the Flinders Ranges, down into the mid-north and even into some parts around Adelaide, the Mount Lofty Ranges, even through parts of the Eastern Eyre and York Peninsula earlier on today. And we do expect this system to continue to bring showers and potentially these storms as well throughout this evening, and even starting to push into some of those more eastern border districts as we head into the early hours of tomorrow and during tomorrow morning. So this system's brought somewhere between sort of your 5 to around about some of the higher totals that we have seen, up to 8 millimetres about, with some storms up through the Flinders Ranges during today. So that's since 9 a.m. this morning, but certainly have seen falls throughout parts of the, like I said, York Peninsula and up into the mid-north. So into this evening, though, continued showers for those parts, and they will extend into the eastern border districts into tomorrow. So whilst parts of the state, particularly across the broader past, the northern half of the state and the southeast, things have remained on the mostly sunny to partly cloudy side of things, we will start to see some of those showers developing into the southeast during tomorrow and continuing across much of the agricultural areas tomorrow with this system. Now, this system does eventually make its way east of the state by the time we get into Wednesday, as we do see another trough that is blowing in from the west that will pass over the agricultural areas and bring some more showers to those parts into Wednesday. By the time we get to the later part of the week, the next high pressure ridge does start to move in. So that will mean for some clearing conditions into the later part of the week, particularly across the southern half of the state. We do expect to see into the later part of the week, though, another cloud band to develop across the pastoral regions. And that will bring quite some extensive areas of rain into the later part of the week. So quite the mixed bag in store for the state.
1: Yeah, sounds like it too. And for Broken Hill as well, expecting a very high chance of showers tonight and into tomorrow as well. Wednesday easing off, and Thursday maybe a shower or two about the place. Temperatures right now, Minlaton on 14 degrees, Woodna and Millicent 13, Renmark 16, and Broken Hill 14 degrees.
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1: And loving every second of it. Spence Denny's going to be doing the same thing after 7 o'clock tonight.
6: Hello, mate. Yeah, you know, listen to the fact that there's more rain coming. is going to be a good thing if you are interested in watching water go over a spillway. And I don't know if this is going to happen again, but on the weekend, Mount Bold, which is about 95% of capacity at the moment, they opened four of the sluice gates.
1: Yep.
6: And I don't know if you've seen the footage from this. It is amazing.
1: I have, yeah. It looked really good.
6: Yeah. I was lucky enough to go there, gosh, must be a few years ago now. So when the sluice gates open, you can't enter via the bottom road that comes from Clarendon because the road actually goes over a ford and it actually closes the road because you end up swinging around past the swing bridge up to where the actual reservoir is.
1: Oh, yeah, right.
6: And so I was lucky enough when I was on the road. I'm just trying to think when this was. It was, it doesn't matter when it was. Anyway, so I had to meet a couple of people from SA Water at an exit that was, at an entrance that was near Blackwood. I was in the big red car, get in there, four-wheel drive. We went into this closed access area through the bush and everything right up to where the reservoir wall is.
1: Grief.
6: And I think it was six of the gates were open. And I got some footage and some still images of that water coming down there. In fact, ABC News used my footage for a news story that night because nobody else was able to get in there because it was too difficult to get in there.
1: Yeah,
6: the power of the water coming down there is amazing.
1: From an engineering mindset, it always makes me wonder how they hold that much water back, given how strong it is just coming through those gates there. Like, it's huge, massive pressure there.
6: Well, see, I also followed very closely the raising of the wall at Kangaroo Creek. And the work they did there in the last 5 or 6 years, I suppose, when they raised the height of that wall by about, I want to say 6 or 7 metres, but I'm not sure. And they also built a new spillway. And so I'm told there was water going over the spillway at Kangaroo Creek, which would be quite a sight. As it happens, my brother-in-law, his qualification as a civil engineer, he was a large dams engineer. So he actually worked on the construction and maintenance of these big dams, including the Hume Weir in Albury Wodonga, and Mount Bold and Kangaroo Creek and all of that. I love those places. I'm lucky enough to have seen Kangaroo Creek when it was nearly empty. When they were doing the work to heighten the wall, they pretty well emptied Kangaroo Creek, and so I went right down the bottom. To where a bridge, Bachelor's Bridge, was exposed down through there.
1: Yeah, right, okay.
6: And also was able to go in one of the dump trucks where they were actually collecting the rock that they were harvesting from the side where they were lifting the height of the wall, and then the truck would take it around to the other side of the dam where they were building reinforcing through there.
1: Good Lord.
6: It was quite an experience. It was great. Love that stuff.
1: It's funny what you talk about there because they've been doing a lot of work on the locks around here as well. I think lock 4 and maybe lock 3 in the Riverland have been out of action for a while. I think they're all open now. Yeah. But they drained them out and you could actually see the bottom of the lock and they could find stuff down the bottom and whatever else and the works they were doing. Fascinating stuff to see.
6: Because
1: you don't normally see that stuff. It's normally covered in water.
6: That's right. So, but you know what? I saw what I think would be the ultimate job for somebody like me if I wasn't working in radio.
1: Yeah.
6: So the lock just between the border and Mildura, that would be lock...
1: That'd be lock 8.
6: Lock 8, is it?
1: Lock 8 or lock 9? I can't think.
6: I can't remember. Anyway, they were looking for somebody to manage it.
1: Oh, really?
6: Yeah. So, you know, you got
1: Spence
6: a house.
1: The lock master.
6: You got a house. You got to live in this really remote location. You got to operate the lock. You got to look after the maintenance of it. You organise maintenance of it and things like that. How good would that be?
1: Oh, there you go. I could imagine you there. You'd be chewing the ear off everybody coming through while they're waiting for the lock to fill up.
6: Exactly. You know, I'm sorry, I'm getting a bit carried away. I'm officially excited now. But
1: yeah.
6: I went into a lock on the Danube, right? And I'll let you have a guess at this. How far do you reckon it was that the water level rose while we were in the lock, going from one side to the other? Just take a guess.
1: 10 metres.
6: 30.
1: No.
6: 30 metres. And the actual boat we're on, there's probably about 4 inches each side where you could, where the lock was.
1: Crazy.
6: And so you go in and then you rise 30 metres and you go out on the other side, having changed the height that much. Phenomenal.
1: That is amazing.
6: Phenomenal. Amazing. I just love it.
1: All right. Well, let's quickly talk about what you're doing tonight, Spence.
6: I don't know. I've forgotten.
1: Do you care now? I mean, hey, we

0: Yeah. I love it. Yeah. I've got a record player just behind me. I was using it every day when I was on breakfast.
1: Yeah.
0: Fantastic.
1: So we used to go through because what you'd have to do is you'd queue it up and then you hit start, you'd listen through queue, and you'd time how much the intro was.
0: Yep.
1: And then you'd go back and zig, zig, zig, zig, and find the end point.
0: All these things we had to do, and somehow if you tried to do it today, I doubt we'd be able to fit it into everything else we've got to do.
1: Yeah. So I'm just curious, what was the first CD you bought? Do you remember?
0: Oh, actually, I do remember. It was Hits of 1990 Volume 2 was the first one that I bought.
1: That's serious. You know what the first CD that sold a million copies was?
0: Nah.
1: Brothers in Arms. Dire Straits.
0: Oh, really?
1: Yeah.
0: Do you know what the first Australian artist CD was?
1: Let me think about that. First Australian. Would it be Akadaka?
0: No, it was actually John Farnham, Whispering Jack.
1: Farnsie?
0: Yeah.
1: Ah.
0: Yeah. That was the first album to be released from an Australian artist on CD.
1: Yeah. Well, the first actual CD was a classical album. Oh. I think it was Mozart,
0: I know the story behind that too, if you've got a second for
1: it. Go on.
0: It was the CEO of Sony wanted to show off the fact that a CD could hold more than a cassette tape. So, and it could hold an entire symphony. So it was Mozart's whatever, and it had to run 74 minutes.
1: Yes, that's right.
0: So that, and a CD is 74 minutes worth of audio.
1: Yeah.
0: So that was why it was the classical was the first one that they did to show it off that it could go for so long.
1: Yeah. So I'm trying to think, what was the longest cassette you could get? I know we had the C90s, but I thought they brought out a C120, didn't they?
0: Yeah, they used to be able to get 120s, but the tapes was. It was usually pretty rough.
1: Yeah.
0: Like, it wasn't great.
1: Yeah. And and you would invariably have to get out the pencil and rewind it.
0: Oh, the memories.
1: Yeah, yeah. So other stuff too. In fact, on the subject of water, we're going to speak with Mike Young, who has had a big role in managing water through the years. He's actually in France at the moment, and he was in Portugal when the eclipse came over. So he saw the eclipse.
0: Oh.
1: But he's also there at a time when Europe's on fire. And ridiculously dry. So we'll catch up with Mike Young I think he's in France at the moment, but we'll catch up with him and talk about the eclipse and stuff as well.
0: Sounds good. We'll hear you from 7.
1: Okay, bye.
0: Thanks, Spence. Spence Denny on the radio tonight from 7 o'clock right across ABC, South Australia and Broken Hill. It's 10 to 6. You might not necessarily like science. It might not be the most fun thing in the world for you, but you could be pretty excited about it if you were learning about science in a pub. That's what we're talking about after Pilot. It's Magic, ABC, South Australia and Broken Hill.

0: Pilot Magic. 7 to 6 on a Monday night. This week is National Science Week, Australia's annual celebration of technology, and you've got it, science. Each year in August, it features more than 2,000 events around Australia, and that means there's probably something cool happening near you. But if you want to explore science in a pub, then this is what you want to hear about. The Outback Communities Authority is hosting events this week that combine science talks with a beer or two. They're happening at Streaky Bay and at Penong as well. Grayson Cook is the communications and content lead for the Outback Communities Authority. G'day, Grayson.
1: G'day, Matt.
0: This is a pretty cool idea. Have you done this before, doing science in pubs?
1: Yeah, we actually did it for the first time last year. And had a fantastic time. We went to Copley in Andamooka and brought scientists from Centre of Excellence for Plants for Space out to the outback. And we had a lot of fun. So we thought, oh, let's do it again.
0: Yeah, why not? I think it's a great idea. So what do you actually talk about when you're there?
1: Look. I guess it's a chance for people to, in a really familiar environment, you know, have dinner, have a drink, and then listen to some researchers talk about their work. And then have a chat, really. So this year, because they're coastal communities, they're outback, but they're on the coast. Yeah. And so we thought we'd try to find topics close to, you know, what people live within and care about. So we're talking about ocean connectedness this year, you know, how human beings are kind of connected to and kind of influenced by the ocean.
0: Ah, good idea. Yeah. So who have you got coming? Can you tell us, or are you keeping that a secret?
1: Oh, no, I can tell you for sure. So Dr. Rebecca Olive, she's a kind of cultural studies and social scientist from RMIT. She's a surfing academic. I've always known her as a, you know, one of the academics who surfs and writes about, you know, surfing. And she does lots of interesting citizen science projects around kind of ocean activism. And we also have Dr. Brianna Labusk from Adelaide University, and she does environmental psychology. So she studies the kind of, you know, the psychological effects of people's relationships to the ocean.
0: Yeah, right. Interesting. Grayson Cook is a communications and content lead for Outback Communities Authority. Do you end up with a crowd that you probably wouldn't expect to come along and maybe learn about science there?
1: Yeah. Look, it's definitely always a mix, as it should be. You know, they're kind of free, family-friendly events. Really want people to bring their kids. And that kind of, you know, it determines the audience and the kind of tenor of the conversation a bit. But there's always people who, you know, who know a certain amount or even a lot about the topic. And that too is really exciting, because it's nice to kind of put academics through their paces and, you know, ask them some curly questions. We like curly questions. That's definitely one of the reasons that you do science in the pub, curly questions.
0: Yeah, for sure. And I suppose you're taking sea topics to places that are along the coast. So you should get one or two of them, I'll bet.
1: Oh, I think so. You know, people care about this stuff. You know, it's why they live there. And I think it's a great opportunity for a conversation about what people care about.
0: Yeah, absolutely. And I suppose the other thing is, you know, social media has sort of taught us that the you know, scientists don't want you to know about this. But I've always found scientists to be very forthcoming with their research. They want to tell everybody about it.
1: Yes, scientists always want you to know about this. Absolutely. You know, I've worked with scientists in all sorts of environments, and I've learned so much from scientists and scientific literature. It's just a joy, really, to kind of work in that world.
0: Yeah. I've said it's at Streaky Bay and Penong. What are the exact details if anyone does want to come along this week?
1: Yeah, for sure. So tomorrow night, Tuesday the 18th of August, we're in Streaky Bay, and we're actually at the Streaky Bay and District Community Complex, so the sports club, and they'll be putting on, you know, dinner and drinks. And then 19th of August, Wednesday in Penong, we're at the West Tigers Football Club again.
0: Excellent. All right, so we can just get along, make a booking like we would for dinner, and then the talk's happening?
1: Yeah, exactly. It's free. Just rock up for dinner and off you go.
0: Excellent. All right. Sounds like a good way to go. Grayson, really appreciate your time this afternoon. Best of luck with it. Hope it goes well.
1: Thanks so much, Matt.
0: No worries. Grayson Cook is Communications and Content Lead for the Outback Communities Authority. Worthwhile getting along to it as well. And I'm glad that they've sort of tailored the talk to the area as well. It's not something that's going to be too jarring in there as well. It sounds like it should be pretty interesting stuff. And after they did it last year and got some pretty good crowds around the place, it should go well this year too. Coming up to a minute to six, Australia Wide will be on your radio from 6:30 tonight.
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3: We hear about it on the news every week. Another woman gets killed and, yeah, so if we can give safety to some, it's great. And to move into something like this must be just unbelievable. They'd feel like they've won the lotto.
2: That story on Australia Wide.
0: Thanks very much, Sinead. We'll see you after 6:30 this evening. Stay safe overnight. Looks like there's some rain coming down. Just watching the radar through the afternoon. It's moving even further south now. And then there's more coming in from the north, according to the Bureau. But we will watch that over the next couple of days. Thanks very much to Ash and Mickey for producing today. Thank you for your company as well. We'll see you tomorrow just before 3:00.
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5: Good evening, Sarah Maunder with ABC News. In what's been described as a David and Goliath battle, a trial has begun in the federal court with two South Australians challenging the state government's redevelopment of the North Adelaide Golf Course. Leah McLennan reports.
6: Public servant Edwin Kemp Attrill and Ghana Arabana woman Jeanette Malera are challenging the redevelopment, arguing it's in breach of federal conservation laws. The state government announced its plan to redevelop and expand the golf course as part of its bid to move the LIV golf tournament into the city. In his opening address, lawyer for the pair Arturo Dalchin told the court more than 400 trees have already been cut down at the golf course. He said the works have impacted the national heritage values of the parklands. The trial is expected to take 5 days, with government lawyers to present their response on Wednesday.
5: A warning, this next story contains the name of an Indigenous person who has died, used with the permission of their family. An inquest has begun into the death of a 13-year-old boy who was killed in Port Lincoln when a garbage truck operator unknowingly emptied the bin he was sleeping in. The First Nations boy was sleeping in an industrial bin, along with two other boys in the regional South Australian city in May 2021. The two other boys, aged 11 and 12, weren't harmed in the incident. The 13-year-old's family arrived at the Port Lincoln courthouse this morning for the start of the inquest. His family has requested the boy be referred to as Butter Spencer for cultural reasons. The inquest is expected to hear from police, youth workers and the Department of Child Protection. Omolofulose has been denied bail in Adelaide Magistrates Court after being arrested by the Australian Federal Police for his part in allegedly defrauding the National Disability Insurance Scheme of $5 million. The court today heard the 38-year-old man, a dual Australian and Nigerian citizen, had cut ties in Adelaide and purchased a one-way ticket to Nigeria before he was arrested as he prepared to leave the country on Friday. The prosecutor said it appeared he had sent, over the course of his offending, significant funds back to Nigeria from Australia, where his wife resides. It's alleged the man received information improperly from his sister, who was employed by the NDIA, and used that information to obtain benefit fraudulently. His sister has also been charged with offending and is due to appear in court on Thursday. Mr. Omole was refused bail on the basis that he posed a flight risk and will return to court next month. Overseas, annual military exercises between South Korea and the United States are going ahead, despite President Donald Trump ordering them to be substantially scaled back. The BBC's Jake Kwon reports.
7: Seoul considers the joint exercise core to its alliance with the U.S. They have been held nearly every year since the Korean War. Mr. Trump broke from tradition when he suspended the drill after his first meeting with Kim Jong-un in 2018, and they didn't resume until 2022. In a post on social media last night, Mr. Trump repeated his view that the exercises are costly for the U.S. and provoke North Korea. He's known to be frustrated with South Korea for not assisting in the war in Iran and said North Korea had been unthreatening and respectful.
5: The Australian Telecommunications Alliance says it's taking local governments too long to approve mobile towers in regional areas, leaving remote parts of the country with subpar service. Chief Executive Luke Coleman says mobile towers can be constructed in 1 to 2 weeks, but it takes an average of 211 days to get approved. He says they've welcomed calls from the Telecommunications Industry Ombudsman to simplify regulations, which are currently leaving people in regional areas without the coverage they need.
8: There are more than 500 councils around Australia. They've got conflicting rules, they've got conflicting planning applications, development applications, and so telcos have to deal with all of this different red tape.
5: A Callington local says an apparent lack of action around a sinkhole at the nearby primary school is frustrating. Students have been unable to access Callington Primary School's oval for 2.5 years after an underground mine shaft caused a collapse. Local resident Olivia says she understands more testing is planned. South Australia's weather for tomorrow: Port Lincoln 19, Port Pirie 21, Renmark 17 and showers, Mount Gambier also 17, Adelaide a top of 19 and showers.
9: Good evening. Welcome to PM. I'm Barbara Miller, coming to you from Gadigal Land in Sydney. Tonight, Sydney Swans players under investigation for an alleged sexual assault in a Melbourne hotel. Also ahead, the Northern Territory government announces plans to build two new prisons for 1,400 inmates and a first-hand account of the terrifying moment a huge earthquake hit the Indonesian island of Flores.
10: I was really, really, like, completely out of my mind because I could see the massive shake of my house. Left to right, and then without any stop. It was so a shocking moment, I don't know.
9: We'll begin with the AFL, and the CEO of the Sydney Swans, Matthew Pavlidge, says the club is shocked and disappointed by an alleged incident involving several players in Melbourne overnight. Details of what happened remain unclear. Our reporter Oliver Gordon is in Melbourne. Ollie, what do we know so far?
11: Well, not a lot, Barb. These allegations have really rocked the AFL world, and they follow the Sydney Swans' 36-point victory over Essendon at the MCG yesterday afternoon. So after this win, the Sydney Swans team stayed at a hotel across the road from the stadium in East Melbourne. That hotel was called the Pullman. Vision emerged this morning of police carrying evidence bags away from that hotel. And then this afternoon, we saw the Swans issuing a short statement confirming several players were involved in an alleged incident last night. Victoria Police separately issued a statement saying that its detectives are investigating a report of a sexual assault at a hotel in East Melbourne in the early hours of the morning. Then we saw the Sydney Swans chief executive, Matthew Pavlidge, stand up to address the allegations.
12: We're still piecing together exactly what's transpired here and have our own set of internal inquiries ongoing. It's safe to say that we're extremely shocked and disappointed that this has taken place and that the players have found themselves in this situation.
11: This was an incredibly short press conference, Barb. Matthew Pavlidge, the Sydney Swans chief executive, only spoke for less than a minute, and he went on to provide a little bit more information about the case.
12: We understand the level of interest in the matter, and there's going to be lots of speculation. But given it's a police matter right now, that is all that we can say.
13: So was anyone actually arrested?
12: Well, as I said, it's a police matter ongoing. I'm not going to comment any further on it right now.
9: And Ollie, is anything likely to happen to the players allegedly involved here while this investigation proceeds?
11: Well, Barb, we have contacted the AFL and they've provided the following statement, and it doesn't tell us much. It says the club made the AFL aware of the matter, which is currently under Victoria Police investigation. What we're really waiting to see is whether or not these players allegedly involved will be stood down while an investigation continues. The AFL has stood down players facing sexual assault allegations in the past, but it doesn't have a no-fault stand-down policy like the NRL does, where players are banned from playing if they're charged with serious criminal offences. As the police investigation into this matter continues, the AFL season goes on, and any player disqualifications could have an impact on the Swans season, obviously. Their victory on the weekend before this alleged incident secured the Swans the second spot on the ladder and a home qualifying final. That's just weeks away. Before that, the Swans will face North Melbourne in the last game of the home and away season this Sunday. Depending on how this all plays out, these allegations of off-field behaviour could overshadow this group's tilt for a premiership.
9: Oliver Gordon there in Melbourne. Superannuation is shaping up as a new battlefront in federal parliament. In recent days, the Shadow Minister for Housing, Andrew Bragg, and the One Nation leader, Pauline Hanson, have argued the system is failing and should be overhauled. In question time this afternoon, Labor MPs hit back, arguing their opponents want to degrade the scheme. Sean Tarek Goodwin reports.
14: Drawing fresh battle lines in question time, the government launching an attack on the Coalition and One Nation over the possibility of changes to superannuation. Treasurer Jim Chalmers was quick to get on the offensive.
15: We will always back the working people and wages and retirement incomes of people who work for a living in this country. Those opposite will always attack them. They don't support super because they don't support workers. They've made that now very clear.
14: The debate comes after comments made by Pauline Hanson to News 24 on Sunday calling for expanded early access to super savings for medical expenses, house deposits and to cope with the cost of living.
16: I think the whole system is broken, to tell you the truth. Superannuation should be lightened up a bit so people can utilise this money in times of crisis. It is their money.
14: On the Coalition side, Shadow Housing Minister Andrew Bragg last week called the scheme one of the biggest public policy failures since Federation.
17: It hasn't helped the budget and it has not really helped many people get off the pension. What it has done is it has created a huge viper's nest for banks and financiers and unions to pilfer. Which is why what you saw at the Labor Party conference was now you're going to have super for under 18s and soon you'll have super for cats and dogs.
14: But when asked this morning, opposition leader Angus Taylor reined in the possibility of a major change in the Coalition's superannuation policy, hitting out instead at Labor's tax changes.
18: We strongly support superannuation, but we also support investment flexibility in superannuation. And of course, Labor has decided that superannuation is their asset, a national asset, they say, that they'll use for their own purposes. And we've seen that. We've seen that. I mean, taxing unrealised capital gains, making other changes to superannuation.
14: Despite that, no less than seven Labor government ministers rose in question time this afternoon to accuse both the Coalition and One Nation of planning to diminish the scheme. The Prime Minister took the first swing.
19: The Liberals, the Nationals and One Nation all want to decimate universal super. Not only do they want to drag Australians back to the past, they want to damage their future as well.
14: He was followed by a conga line of ministers, all painting a picture of a scheme now under threat.
15: Their divisive and dangerous anti-worker and anti-super agenda.
20: The Liberals, Nationals and One Nation are coming after your superannuation.
21: The biggest risk to hard-working Australians' retirements is those sitting opposite.
14: Under the current settings, superannuation can be accessed in times of severe financial hardship and in circumstances of major illness. One Nation MP Barnaby Joyce told the media this morning that's not flexible enough.
22: There are exemptions. I'll give it to you. There's 26 weeks on Social Security is the preamble to that. A lot of these people got jobs. They're not on Social Security. They've just buying groceries at $70 a bag and trying to pay for intermittent power, which is just reaming them out. They got no money.
14: He said the party is still yet to come up with its official policy platform. The coalition took a proposal to allow people to access super to buy a home to the past two elections. It's also still formulating its suite of policies for the next one, and whether it will pick a fight over super will be a matter for the shadow cabinet.
9: Sean Tarik Goodwin reporting there. The search is continuing in Indonesia for survivors of a magnitude 7.7 earthquake which struck the island of Flores early on Saturday morning. At least 50 people are known to have died and hundreds of buildings have been damaged or destroyed. Powerful aftershocks continue to be felt. Julianus Irwansagur is a tourism operator with the company Flores Traveller. He's based in the west of the island. This morning, he attended a funeral service for one of the victims of the quake.
10: My friend is a driver for tourists in Flores Island, and his wife was hit by the stone of the neighbor's house. She was about to run out of her house, but she didn't notice about the falling of the stone wall from the neighbor's house. And then the families were trying to help, brought her to the hospital. Unfortunately, the hospital was also damaged from the earthquake, and then she was about to be helped, but unfortunately, she was already dead.
9: I'm so sorry to hear that. Are those the kind of stories you're hearing all across the island at the moment?
10: Yeah. So it's really a sad story. I myself also, I have a problem with my voice because I woke up 15 minutes before the earthquake, like 5:40, and then I went to the restroom, and afterwards I went to the kitchen preparing for the school timing for my two sons and also for my wife. And then I immediately, without any signal, the huge massive earthquake hit, and then I didn't know what to do. I only thought about my families, and then I went into the house, even though it was a stupid idea, but I went to shout loudly, and then there came my first son, and then I shouted again because I wasn't able to move, actually, whether it was a good idea to go upstairs, because my family is sleeping upstairs. I have a house with two floors. I was really, really, like, completely out of my mind, and then I was trying to shout again because it was very delayed to see my wife and son appeared. And then we only have one crack. It was on the second floor, right in the room where we slept.
9: Yeah. Only one crack, but you were panicking that something had happened to them after the earthquake hit.
10: Yeah, sure, because I could see the massive shake of my house left to right, and then without any stop. It was so a shocking moment, I don't know.
9: But can you live in the house? Is it safe?
10: No, unfortunately, no. We are so really afraid until now. It's been two nights. We are still sleeping outside because the aftershocks are still continuing. The government saying about there has been more than 900 aftershocks.
9: And Irwan, tell me, I actually found a post of yours. Some people are sort of sitting around and having some food on some blankets and some mattresses. Is that where you're spending the night?
10: Yeah. We put everything out, like pillows, mattresses, and like a big jacket because it's very cold during the night.
9: And of course, Flores Island is one of the places people go to see the Komodo dragon. Tourism is very important, isn't it, for the local economy? You work in tourism. What do you think the immediate future is for you?
10: Yeah, I'm still optimistic that based on the information that we received from the government, this aftershock will last for 2 until 3 months. 3 weeks. I'm still very optimistic that this will be over. We are back to normal life again, and then host other guests who come to explore Flores. Yeah, that's my optimism. Hopefully this will end soon, Barbara.
9: I hope so. You take care and keep your family safe.
10: All right. You too. Thank you so much.
9: That's Julianus Irwan-Sagur. He was speaking to me from Western Flores. This is PM. I'm Barbara Miller, filling in for Samantha Donovan. And don't forget, you can hear the program live or catch up anytime on ABC Listen. Firearms advocates, farmers, the Nationals and One Nation are among those lining up to condemn the move by the New South Wales Labor government to become the first state to sign up to the National Gun Buyback Scheme. It was announced in the wake of the Bondi terrorist attack. Beginning in November, compensation will be offered for weapons affected by changes already legislated in New South Wales to the number and type of guns that can be held. Opponents argue the compensation is inadequate, and they say the initiative will do nothing to stop weapons getting into the hands of bad actors. David Bright from Deakin University is a criminologist and psychologist. Does he think the buyback will work?
1: There's no panacea. There's no easy kind of solution that is going to give a guarantee that firearms cannot get into the hands of terrorists or criminals. But there are some steps that can certainly reduce the possibility of that happening, and this is one of them.
9: How does it then stop a firearm getting into the hand of a would-be terrorist if lawful users of guns decide to comply with this scheme and hand back their weapons?
1: So one of the ways that firearms move into what we might call the illicit market or the black market is via theft from licensed firearm owners. And where there are excess stocks of firearms being held by owners, it may be that individuals have them in storage or elsewhere. If they're excess to their requirements, or if they're, you know, if given the law changes in New South Wales and in other places, they are now prohibited firearms, then they can be handed in, and it's one way to ensure that they are not used for criminal or other purposes. Around 2,000 firearms are stolen each year across the country. Often when a firearm is stolen, more than one firearm is stolen. In other words, the statistics suggest that where individuals try to get access to firearms, they get access to more than one, and those firearms can move into the black market.
9: What about the ability these days for weapons to be 3D printed? How does that change the equation?
1: Yeah, Barbara, it changes the equation very significantly. And what we've been seeing over the last decade or so since 3D printed firearms first kind of made their appearance, there's been some significant technological advances in the viability and the utility of 3D printed firearms. So going back to the first known 3D printed firearm, which was called the Liberator, that firearm was basically fully 3D printed. It had a nail as the firing pin, but it was it could easily blow up in the hand of the person using it, as much as it might do damage to another person. These days, 3D printed firearms are what are called hybrid firearms. So they're partly 3D printed and they're partly made of either metal parts or actual firearm parts. And they're just as lethal, just as viable as a factory-made firearm. So the technology has just advanced significantly, and it is a way for individuals who would otherwise be prohibited from owning, purchasing a firearm, of getting access to firearm in a covert manner. We don't have a good sense of how many are actually out there and how many are potentially being used by criminals or others.
9: We're talking here about how people might access illicit weapons, but it's the case, isn't it, that some people prone to violent extremism go through legal means in accessing weapons and in training with them?
1: Yeah, that's absolutely right. And I think the key learning there is that legitimate firearm clubs and legitimate firearm owners have a role to play in screening individuals who would seek to become members of clubs and screening those individuals to attempt to identify individuals who are attempting to subvert those clubs and use them to get access to firearms for criminal or terrorist purposes.
9: That's David Bright from Deakin University, and his latest book is Illicit Firearms Markets and Organised Crime. Northern Territory Indigenous leaders have condemned plans announced today by the NT government to build two new prisons in Darwin. The government says the new jails are needed because the territory's prisons are dangerously overcrowded. But critics say increasing prison capacity is likely to raise the risk of deaths in custody without reducing crime. Jane Barden reports.
0: By toughening up mandatory sentencing and bail laws, the country Liberals have ensured that the NT's prisons are bursting at the seams. Chief Minister Leah Fanocchiaro says her government will spend $1.9 billion building two new Darwin prisons, a 1,200-bed men's remand facility and a 200-bed women's prison.
2: The downward pressure we're putting on crime is incredibly important. Now, that means more people are in prison because when they do the wrong thing, we hold them accountable.
0: NT Corrections Commissioner Matthew Varley says the new prisons will be built by 2032 and are urgently needed because overcrowding is at crisis levels and prisoner rehabilitation programs can't operate properly.
3: This positions corrections for the future. It gets us away from crisis into capability and helps us position the territory for stronger community safety and better rehabilitation.
0: The Prison Officers United Workers Union Secretary Erin Early has condemned the government's decision to use a private company to both build and run the men's remand jail.
23: Privatisation is about turning a core public sector into a profit-making opportunity for private business.
0: However, Commissioner Matthew Varley says private prisons are working well in other states.
3: There are really good examples in Victoria, WA, New South Wales. The evidence shows that they can be part of a sustainable, integrated and effective system.
0: The NT's incarceration rate is already six times the national average. More than 1% of the NT's population are in jail and 90% are Indigenous people. President of the Criminal Lawyers Association NT, Beth Wild, says there are decades of research which show that more incarceration locks prisoners into a cycle of reoffending.
24: I read the news this morning with a sense of profound disappointment that the government has chosen to invest so much money into the building of a new prison rather than investing in the things that are going to prevent crime occurring in the first place.
0: Darwin Larrakia elder Dr. Richard Fijo says the government is ignoring the recommendations of the 1991 Aboriginal Deaths in Custody Royal Commission that incarceration should be used as a last resort and locking people up doesn't stop crime in the long term.
25: So, you know, you don't have to be a scientist to understand that more imprisonment amounts to more deaths in custody, and that's what the records of deaths in custody are telling us. So why can't we follow the evidence and what these recommendations are telling us, which have taken decades of research to do? And it's been done by Aboriginal people and Aboriginal organisations. We have the experience of our families being in prison. We have our friends, people that I went to school with that are in prison today, people that come out of prison and tell us what's it like in prison, people that are telling us about the overcrowding that exists. And building another prison is just going to create more overcrowding. It just does not make sense.
9: Darwin Larrakia elder Richard Fijo, and that report by Jane Barden. Concerns are growing for an 18-year-old bushwalker who went missing in a national park south of Sydney 6 days ago. Lily Hooper left her home last week to go hiking in the Natai National Park. Despite the use of helicopters, thermal imaging and an examination of phone tower data, no trace of the young woman has been found. Today, her family spoke about their ordeal. Diana Damjanovic reports.
26: 2SM Radio Breakfast host Tim Webster was fielding calls this morning when a man who said he was the father of missing hiker Lily Hooper wanted to speak publicly for the first time.
27: I'm Lily's dad.
28: You're Lily Hooper's dad?
27: Yeah, I'm Lily Hooper's dad.
26: He was calling the station while on his way to join the search for her in bushland south of Sydney.
27: I've been very quiet. I haven't, you know, I don't post anything on social media or anything like that. And I thought, well, you know what, I'm just gonna bite the bullet and ring you up this morning, Tim. And, I just want everyone out there to, just cross their fingers and find out today, mate, because it's been too long.
26: He says he's not giving up.
27: I just want everyone across their

0: biggest part of this project, energy and love. We're going to find it today. I'm going back down there now. I'm just putting my boots on. And I just want everyone to throw love and energy because we've got to go and find her. We've got to find this kid.
1: Last Wednesday morning, 18-year-old Lily Hooper left her home in Oakdale, about 85 kilometres southwest of Sydney, for a hike in the Natai National Park. She hasn't been seen since. Her car was found on Wednesday night at the start of the Bonham Peak walking trail. Nick Healy is the deputy commander at the Moss Vale State Emergency Service and says his teams have been working in tough conditions.
2: The terrain is incredibly arduous that our teams are encountering. We've had over 200 SES teams deployed, including our specialised bush search and rescue team.
1: The Bonham Peak walking trail is about 16 kilometres long and reaches elevations of up to 528 metres. Detective Chief Inspector Brendan Burney says while concerns are growing, everyone is hoping that Lily's bush skills will keep her alive.
3: We are treating this as a search and rescue operation. Lily is an experienced bushwalker. We're relying on her experience to get her through this ordeal, and we are still hoping that she'll be found alive and safe.
1: Search efforts have been focused on the walking trail, with initial inquiries suggesting that Lily took a photo of herself at the summit of the walk before she vanished. A ground effort was launched today after a weekend of bad weather made the already challenging conditions even more difficult. Aerial searches, phone data monitoring, and the use of thermal imaging have so far found no trace of her. The search for Lily Hooper will continue tomorrow.
4: That's Deanna Damjanovic, and that's PM for tonight. I'm Barbara Miller. I'll be with you for the next couple of days, and we'll be back at the same time tomorrow. Have a wonderful evening.

0: Good evening, Sarah Maunder with ABC News. A warning, the next story contains the name of an Indigenous person who has died, used with the permission of their family. A coronial inquest into the death of a 13-year-old First Nations boy who died in Port Lincoln on SA's Eyre Peninsula after sleeping rough in an industrial skip bin has heard he was missing for 5 days before his death. Evelyn Leckie reports.
1: The boy, whose family has asked to be referred to as Butter Spencer for cultural reasons, died in May 2021 when a garbage truck operator unknowingly emptied the bin he was sleeping in. He was sleeping alongside two other boys aged 12 and 11 who weren't harmed in the incident. The inquest heard Butter Spencer died in the process of trying to escape. Counsel assisting Rebecca Shell told the court the driver stopped immediately upon noticing Butter's friend frantically waving his arms before he physically climbed into the truck's cabin to help. The inquest is expected to hear from SA Police, West Coast Youth and Community Services, Youth Justice and the Department for Child Protection.
0: The New South Wales Police Minister says she hasn't been briefed on an alleged incident involving several Sydney Swans players in Melbourne and will leave it to Victoria Police to investigate. The CEO of the Sydney Swans says the club is shocked and disappointed and has launched its own internal investigation into what allegedly happened. Victoria Police has separately issued a statement saying detectives are investigating a report of sexual assault at a hotel in East Melbourne. The Swans were staying in Melbourne overnight after playing at the MCG yesterday. New South Wales Police Minister Yasmin Catley says she's unaware of the substance of the allegations.
2: Oh, look, I have no doubt, obviously, Victorian Police would take this very seriously. An investigation would be underway. New South Wales Police are yet to brief me on that. I think we should let the police do their work in Victoria, and the New South Wales Police will let me know if I need to know something.
0: A former colleague of Alan Jones has told a court he confided in broadcaster Ray Hadley and author Peter Fitzsimmons that Mr. Jones had allegedly kissed and touched him at work. Ethan Ricks is following the trial.
3: One of Alan Jones's six alleged victims, Complainant C, alleges he was indecently assaulted by the veteran broadcaster on 8 separate occasions while working with him in 2008. The man, who was in his early 20s when the alleged offending began, told the court that then radio host Ray Hadley asked in 2019 if he would like to speak to author Peter Fitzsimmons because he was researching allegations about Mr. Jones. The complainant said he detailed his allegations to Mr. Fitzsimmons before telling him he didn't want to go public with his story. The trial heard Mr. Hadley offered to go with him to police about the allegations, but the complainant asked for an assurance from Mr. Hadley that he wouldn't tell anyone about the conversation. Mr. Jones has pleaded not guilty to all 22 charges.
0: Hayden Panettiere, star of popular television series Heroes and Nashville, has died. She was 36. Twee on Fitzpatrick reports.
4: Panettiere's father, Skip, announced the actor's death in a statement. Panettiere had a prolific career dating to 1996, and her credits include Remember the Titans, Scream 6, and the voice of Dot in A Bug's Life. Her role as a cheerleader with superpowers in Heroes propelled her to fame, with the series revolving around the mantra, "Save the cheerleader, save the world." In 2022, she opened up to the US ABC News about her struggles with depression and addiction.
5: I'm good. It's an everyday battle. It really is. I'm grateful to say that I'm sober today.
4: Her father says she was an incredible light and a force of nature.
0: To sport, an Australian cricket coach, Andrew McDonald, admits batter Marnus Labuschagne's form is a concern ahead of the second test against Bangladesh. Labuschagne's struggles with the bat continued in the shock first test defeat in Darwin. McDonald admits a change at the top of the order is possible.
6: We want runs is the bottom line, and how he makes them. And I think it was 31 he got in the second innings, and up until the point he got out, you'd sit there and say, geez, he was looking good, he was moving well, he's clipping off his pads, he's getting back through the ball down the ground. So it's easy for me to sit here and try to defend that, but ultimately it's 31. It's not a big score. He's lacked runs.
0: South Australia's weather for tomorrow: Port Lincoln 19, showers increasing; Port Pirie 21, a shower or two; Renmark 17 and showers; Mount Gambier also 17, a shower or two; Adelaide a top of 19 and showers, it's currently 15.4. Looking ahead, Wednesday and Thursday both heading for a top of 17, Friday 16, partly cloudy, Saturday 17. ABC News.
7: We hear about on the news every week. another woman gets killed. And yeah, so if we can give safety to some, that's great. And to move into something like this must be just unbelievable. They'd feel like they've won the lotto.
8: Today in Australia Wide, we head to the Sunshine Coast of Queensland to find out about a charity that's trialling a new way to help domestic violence survivors find a safe place to live. And the dry, dusty outback of the Midwest of Western Australia transforms itself into a riot of colour during wildflower season.
9: Ah, it's something that you have to witness and see yourself to experience, like a year or two, just to see the red dirt transform after the rains into absolute colour. You can't explain it.
8: I'm Sinead Mangan and this is Australia Wide, coming to you from Whadjuk Country, Perth. Competition for rental properties is fierce across much of Queensland, but for people escaping domestic and family violence, finding a home can be even harder. One Sunshine Coast organisation thinks it's found a way to bridge that gap, as Jessica Ross reports.
7: I've seen women and kids sleeping just up the road. When I park in the mornings, you can see them in there sleeping on the road. It doesn't make you feel good. They must have absolute shocking life.
10: Builder James McCartney becomes emotional when he talks about domestic violence and what he's seen in his neighbourhood and more broadly.
7: We hear about it on the news every week. Another woman gets killed and, yeah, so if we can give safety to some, that's great. And to move into something like this must be just unbelievable. They'd feel like they've won the lotto.
10: He's just handed over the keys to six townhouses he built on behalf of Sunny Kids, a Queensland-based support service for survivors of domestic and family violence.
11: Right now, we all know we have a housing affordability and availability crisis, plus the costs here on the Sunshine Coast are extraordinary. It's hard enough for families with two incomes coming into the home. But when you have to start from scratch, when everything that you have built up in your life is now gone, you might have a little bit of casual work, you're dealing with your trauma, and your children are dealing with trauma. Finding a rental under those conditions is absolutely impossible. And a lot of people will choose to stay in an unsafe environment because they don't have any other choice. And being homeless is not a viable option.
10: Sunny Kids CEO Kathleen Hope says families who go through the charity's emergency refuge will now have a chance to secure one of the townhouses.
11: 90% of the time they're leaving with nothing. They really have to start again. They do need a bond to come here, and a lot of our clients will apply for a bond loan. We are reducing the rent significantly, and that will go up in increments over time to support them to become tenancy ready. But at the moment we're looking at anywhere from 6 months to 2 years.
10: The three-bedroom homes are fully furnished. Much of the furniture was donated by a Noosa hotel, and everything else came from donations. The land itself was gifted by local couple Anne and Peter Smales, who also contributed towards the $6 million project's construction costs. And more than 70 local businesses donated their time, skills and materials to build another home, which was then auctioned off to raise money for the charity's endeavour.
11: We've had community support, fundraising, businesses that have gone on board, plus private wealth and philanthropy individuals, and it's just been amazing.
10: Latest figures show the Sunshine Coast has a vacancy rate of less than 1%.
12: Definitely huge demand for the more affordable rentals, because when we're talking about affordable rentals now, it's probably an average of $700 to $800 a week, which is still not affordable to most families.
10: Jodie Price is a principal at a local real estate agency which will manage the properties.
12: We see a lot of families come out of domestic and family violence situations, and they may not have rental history, they may not have the financial backing, and we think this is a really good way that we can help with Sunny Kids clients get into the long-term rental market. They're having a proper rental history, they're having routine inspections, we'll be able to provide more support and training around how to be a good tenant, and hopefully we'll be able to move them on into long-term accommodation and they get their own independence.
10: It's taken 3 years to get the transitional housing project off the ground, but Ms. Hope has high hopes that this is just the beginning.
11: I won't share too much because I'll get in trouble off my board, but this is absolutely a model that can be replicated. This is the community really putting their money where their mouth is and jumping on board.
8: Sunny Kids CEO Kathleen Hope ending that story from Jessica Ross.
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8: A young father died 3 weeks after spending hours waiting in a regional Queensland emergency department with chest pain. A review has found fatigue clinicians, bed shortages and communication failures were factors in his death. As Bryn Wakefield reports, his family want more than answers. They want change.
14: There were no free beds in the emergency department on the night youth worker Amenatave Mena Tuambua walked into the Mackay Base Hospital with a pain in his chest following a game of touch football. On the night of May 26, 2025, the public hospital was at capacity. Patients waiting for beds were stuck in the emergency department and others were ramped in ambulances. Mr. Tuambua, 41, sat in the ED waiting room with no cardiac monitoring for 3 hours before he was sent home. 3 weeks later, he collapsed at work.
15: I was actually at my boy's football training and I was standing with one of the mums and I was just actually talking about how much I loved my husband and just that we were really good mates.
14: His wife, Shay Tuambua, still remembers the phone call in June last year.
15: It was like the second call. I'd missed a call. And I said, oh, I better just answer this. And it was Mena's boss. And now just that sinking feeling. And he said, oh, Shay, it's so-and-so. And I said, what's happened? And he said, look, Mena's passed. Yeah, so I was there and I just yelled, no, wake him up, like, where is he, wake him up. And they said, he said they tried for an hour and a half and he's gone, I'm sorry.
14: Mena had suffered a heart attack and couldn't be revived.
15: The moment your life goes from being awesome to a living nightmare.
14: An internal hospital review has revealed Mr. Tuambua was discharged from an overloaded ED within hours and never given a bed. Reviewers said doctors missed signs of heart damage on an ECG and it was highly probable staff looked at the wrong patient's blood results before releasing him.
15: We deserve a safe and well-run ER in this town. And right now I feel like it's not. And it's not somewhere when somebody says to me, oh, I've gone to the ER, I go, oh no, my heart, I stress. I just think it's not good enough. My kids have gone through hell and back. The young people he worked with, their lives have been, they've all having to grieve that because of human error.
14: The review team found clinicians were fatigued that night and a bed shortage had contributed to multiple deaths or permanent injuries at the Mackay Base Hospital. Keith Tracy

0: Addy from Health Consumers Queensland says it's symptomatic of a wider issue in the state's health system.
1: We know that the health system in Queensland, like the health systems across the country, are under considerable stress at the moment. And a big part of that is the incredible complexity and the numbers of people presenting to emergency departments, particularly at a time when it's really hard to grow the workforce to make sure you've got enough people available with the right skills to deliver the care that people need. So what we're seeing here in Mackay, like we are seeing across the rest of the state, is real pressure that's put on the staff and the patients in a really complex environment.
0: In a statement, the Mackay Hospital and Health Service says it extends its sincere apology to Mr Toowoomba's family and had met with them to offer support. The hospital also said it has made improvements to its ED procedures following the investigation. Meanwhile, Mena's children, 13-year-old son Viliami and 14-year-old daughter Racina, are still coming to terms with their loss.
2: He taught me a lot about life. He was strict, but he was soft on me in a way that taught me to learn, and he gave me lots of options on what I wanted to do. I can remember when we first moved to Mackay, he taught me to mow the lawn. He helped me a lot with my rugby league. He helped me with like my kicking game, my passing game, and he also helped me just like about a lot of life lessons, like being humble and being kind, and you know, even if people aren't your favourite person, you should still show that you still have love for them.
3: He was always there for everybody. Yeah, he was a little strict, but in the good way. The good way that it's not strict because he was mean, but strict because he wanted to teach you the right things.
0: Upgrades to Mackay Base Hospital are set to add 128 new beds by 2030 and ease pressure. In the meantime, the Queensland coroner told the ABC it had reopened an investigation into Mr Toowoomba's death.
4: Something needs to be done where we are looking at what is going on in that ER. Is it being run well? Are our doctors at a standard that they should be? Are they well-trained emergency doctors? You know, have we got that? We deserve that.
5: Shay Toowoomba ending that story from Bryn Wakefield.
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5: 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Now, every day we bring you the news that's happening outside city limits. Anything from the light pollution of Australia's gorgeous dark skies to the overflowing waters this year of Lake Kathithanda Eyre. 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And while you're there, why not subscribe so you can get great stories from all around the country when it suits you. Australia Wide brings together all the great reporting from the ABC's 52 regional bureaus. Join us every day for the latest in regional news. It's that time of year again when the dry, dusty outback in Western Australia's Midwest is transforming into a tapestry of colour as the wildflowers begin to bloom. In the town of Murrawa, an avid wildflower hunter has returned to the region to share her passion with tourists who are visiting the area. Chloe Henville has the story.
7: Each year after a good rain, Leonie Aspen makes her way from New Zealand to Western Australia's Midwest, where the bush has sprung to life.
8: Ah, it's something that you have to witness and see yourself to experience, like a year or two just to see the red dirt transform after the rains into absolute colour. You can't explain it.
7: Leonie hosts free wildflower walks in Morawa, a town tourists flock to witness the kaleidoscope of colour.
8: It's been absolutely primo this year for the orchids. I've never seen such a higher percentage of orchids. Like, you used to be spasmodic, but now it's like you look here, you look there, and it's like, oh, there's another one. It's absolutely fabulous. Our reef flowers out in the Shire of Morara are coming out nice and early. It's my happy place, and it fills my heart. So I come here for a couple of months.
7: It's something she does in memory of her partner, Ray, an ex-shearer who lived in the area and died from brain cancer in 2022.
8: We used to just go out for drives and he would

0: personally shut down and just have my own space and everything. And then it got to a point where I missed the wildflowers, and I guess I need to come back and test my little heart again. And it just sucks without him. But he's around. And I tell you what, I mean, the times that I've come back and gone out and gone hunting and that, I actually have found a lot of special plants. So I think he's guiding me.
1: Now, Leonie shares all the knowledge she learnt from Ray with hundreds of tourists each year, honouring him in every flower.
0: It helps fill that bit of void in my heart with Ray's death. I know he'll never, you know, be there again, but it just helps fill that little empty hole in my heart.
1: Amongst the orchids and the wreath flowers, Leonie finds parallels between her grief and the seasonal blooms.
0: We all have to get off the boat at some time, don't we? And just like wildflowers, well, you know, it's a complete circle of life. It's just, that is life. Just like as in flowers.
2: Chloe Henville reporting from Geraldton in WA's Midwest.
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4: Like, say the swimming carnival, I can tell them about how, like, the races are, and as well, there's a big carnival, like, where we show our house colours.
5: You've never done that before?
4: No, not really, no.
2: Political satire is almost as old as politics itself. It's often defended as a vital part of free speech. But the question of whether poking fun can be turned into something more harmful has been asked in Bundaberg in Queensland, where the mayor and anonymous content creators have clashed online, leading to police complaints. Nikki Sabella has more.
6: I've had people say that I should die of a heart attack and they would wish that on me. Someone said they just need two bullets and they'll sort me out.
7: Helen Blackburn has served as mayor of the Bundaberg region, 400 kilometres north of Brisbane, for 2 years. She has recently spoken out about the online abuse she has received, and now she's hitting back at a Facebook page created a few months ago that has shared a number of South Park-inspired parody videos, all of which feature a fictional version of the mayor.
6: When you've got these trolls online hiding behind anonymity, it's not a fair playing field, because I have to own every opinion that I have. I have to be myself and face what I say and what I do, but these people online aren't doing the same.
7: The mayor has reported the social media page to the Queensland and the Federal Police and the eSafety Commissioner.
6: I'm doing a job that I was elected to do. It's not an easy job, and I really am very thankful every day for the opportunity that the community's given me to do this job. But had I known about the hatred and the vitriol that I would have to withstand, would I have wanted to do it? I'm not certain. And it certainly gives me pause to think about what my future might hold and whether I would want to continue down this path.
7: The mayor also asked the anonymous creators to remove the page. She believes the parody glorifies bullying behaviour. This week, the creators responded by posting the mayor's request online alongside a screenshot of her phone number. The phone has now been disconnected and Queensland Police confirmed they are investigating the incident. The ABC contacted creators through the page and cannot attribute the following comments to any one person, as they remain anonymous. The reply to the ABC explained the social media page was started in response to concerns within the community about a perceived lack of voice.
8: Many residents felt Bundaberg had lost an avenue for open expression, so the page began as a light-hearted way to reflect community sentiment through satire. Additionally, the creator works in a public and professional role, and anonymity helps ensure that their unrelated career and personal life are not impacted by misinterpretation, political tension, or unwanted attention.
7: They also said they take moderation seriously and don't condone bullying, harassment, or violence of any kind.
8: We cannot control how external pages or individuals choose to share content, but we take responsibility for maintaining a safe environment within our own platform.
7: Under the Commonwealth Criminal Code Act 1995, it is an offence to menace, harass, or cause offence using a carriage service, which includes the internet via email and social media. The Adult Cyber Abuse Scheme was also established under the Online Safety Act in 2021. According to a spokesperson for eSafety, the Australian Government's independent online safety regulator, this provides a safety net for adults experiencing the most serious forms of online abuse. When it comes to satire, University of New England Professor Richard Scully says anonymity

0: property is nothing new.
1: Historically, political satire has actually been more anonymous than public in a lot of cases. I think that today we might even be seeing a retreat to that kind of thing, and citizen satirists are becoming much more active. There's a very, very uncertain line between what exactly is legitimate public comment and what is trolling.
0: Who determines where that line is?
1: Well, that's right. It's a big issue, partly because, of course, satirists, one of their key purposes is precisely that, is to cause offence. And there's been a lot of debate over to what extent that should be protected, the right to offend.
0: Councillor Blackburn says there should be more protections.
2: We're trying to teach our young not to bully, and yet these adults think it's okay to get online and just piling on.
3: Bundaberg Mayor Helen Blackburn finishing off Nikki Sorbello's story there.
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7: Basically less eggs this year than what we would have expected.
8: The houses that are near the edge of the bush, they might encounter a snake up to four times a year, a death adder.
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3: And finally, we're going to head to Wodonga on the New South Wales and Victorian border. The Blackburn English Language School in town is a landing place for young refugees and migrants arriving from non-English-speaking backgrounds. Its goal, to get students up to speed when they arrive in Australia so they can go on to attend mainstream schools. To help students create connection, the school has established a garden. And our reporter, Philippe Perez, went to check it out.
10: Among the neat rows of freshly planted veggie seedlings, a group of green thumbs are chatting as they work. But this garden in Wodonga is unlike any other. It's a place where new migrant students come to learn, not only about horticulture, but also about their new home. Among them is Albert Lotembu, who was born in the Democratic Republic of Congo, but also lived in Zambia. He has been living in Wodonga for about 6 months.
11: Actually, I'm feeling good because today, it's my first time in Australia and to doing another garden. I remember, in school in Zambia.
10: Albert is one of the students from Blackburn English Language School, which acts as a bridge for young migrants and refugees with limited English to transition to mainstream schools.
12: Is that something that you would like to do when you leave school, doing some sort of farming work or agricultural work?
11: Actually, it would be interesting when I grow up, but I need to work in money. When I have my own money, I can have my farm and I can work in the garden. Because I like to work in the garden because garden is more work that I learn. I'm still young. And then you have a farm in Africa. And then I was going every day in the farm. I have to learn about the garden and agriculture.
12: Tell us a little bit about some of the foods that you would plant over back in your home country.
11: I was planting the food like maize, cassava. Some is African food, you can't know him. Some orange, banana, and then I left banana this way, and lemon and pineapple. It's pretty good. My first time that I came here to Blackburn, I didn't know how to speak very good English, and the teachers up to reading and writing, and yeah.
10: Helping to run the program is Ruby Huang, a cultural connections coordinator at Headspace.
13: Gardening is a way for the students to connect, and it doesn't rely solely on their English skills. And it provides a safe space for our young people to share their traditions, their knowledge. Well, it also supports them to make new connections.
12: What is being planted here?
13: So we've ordered seedlings for that's perfect to grow in winter, like spring onion, lettuce and carrots. And we also save some space for our young people to bring some culture seedlings to grow in the future, because the idea is for them to grow what they eat and eat what they grow. Imagine that one day they bring produce from the garden back home for their parents to cook. That'd be so exciting.
14: Special, yeah.
13: Yeah, special as well. Yep.
10: About 20 students from countries across the globe, including the DRC, Vietnam, Nepal and India, all have

0: A Hand in the Garden. Regina Glass is one of the teachers at Blackburn English Language School and says the garden helps students to feel more at home in Australia.
1: It's a big thing to move countries, especially when it's not in your first language and the culture is quite different. So we feel, well, part of our job here at Bells is not just to teach them English, it's to teach them about the community they're living in. They're very open to doing new things, but sometimes it's nice to do things in your own language as well, which anyone who has been overseas to somewhere where they don't speak the language will know how tired people are after a day of trying to navigate the world in a different language. So the other reason we did the gardening was it doesn't rely on the English language. We can all be out there learning English while we do it, but cognitively we don't have to think that much about it. The cognitive, it's not like sitting in a classroom just being talked at. We'll have our hands busy, we'll be doing things, saying, well, these we call these carrots in English, what are they called in, you know, Vietnamese or Swahili or Nepalese, whatever language we've got.
2: Philippe Perez reporting there from the Blackburn English Language School in Wodonga. And that is Australia-wide for today. I'm Sinead Mangan. Lovely to have your company. Cheerio.

0: Good evening, Sarah Maunder with ABC News. A warning, this next story contains the name of an Indigenous person who has died, used with the permission of their family. A coronial inquest into the death of a 13-year-old First Nations boy who died in Port Lincoln on SA's Eyre Peninsula after sleeping rough in an industrial skip bin has heard he was missing for 5 days before his death. Evelyn Leckie reports.
1: The boy, whose family has asked to be referred to as Butter Spencer for cultural reasons, died in May 2021 when a garbage truck operator unknowingly emptied the bin he was sleeping in. He was sleeping alongside two other boys aged 12 and 11 who weren't harmed in the incident. The inquest heard Butter Spencer died in the process of trying to escape. Council assisting Rebecca Shell told the court the driver stopped immediately upon noticing Butter's friend frantically waving his arms before he physically climbed into the truck's cabin to help. The inquest is expected to hear from SA Police, West Coast Youth and Community Services, Youth Justice and the Department for Child Protection.
0: A Qantas A380 was cleared to fly passengers from Sydney to the United States and back with a large maintenance light left inside its wing. National tourism reporter Christy Sexton-McGrath has more.
2: An Australian Transport Safety Bureau investigation found the 33-centimetre light was left behind after maintenance on the aircraft's air conditioning system in Sydney on January 7. The aircraft flew to Dallas and back before staff realised the light was missing and recovered it from the wing 2 days later. The ATSB's final report into the incident found that although the light did not cause any damage to the wing, foreign objects posed a significant risk to the safe operation of an aircraft. A Qantas spokesperson says the airline voluntarily reported the incident to the ATSB.
0: Overseas, a deadly stampede has broken out at a Hindu temple in eastern India's Bihar state. It comes hours after a fire swept through a hotel housing pilgrims in West Bengal state. Police say 7 people were killed and more than a dozen injured in the stampede, while the fire left at least 7 people dead and several others critically injured. A civil official says the cause of the stampede is still being investigated. Artificial intelligence experts say more needs to be done to ensure Australian artists are protected from AI-generated content in the music industry. Streaming platform Spotify recently announced that it's going to start labelling AI artists. AI lecturer at the University of Melbourne, Andrew Cullen, says while that change will come as a relief to many musicians, stronger frameworks are needed.
3: There's a real need to kind of protect Australian music and musicians more broadly. And that's going to come with cracking down on AI-generated tools and really kind of making sure that the money coming from Spotify is being paid out to real creatives rather than people who've perhaps just made a prompt and uploaded something to Spotify.
0: To the AFL, Adelaide Crows defender James Borlase has signed a 3-year contract extension and will stay at the club until at least the end of 2029. Borlase says he couldn't be happier to sign on and that it was always his intention to stay a Crow. The 24-year-old has played 16 games this season after making his way into the team off the back of a strong SANFL performance. To finance, the Australian share market has fallen today, dragged down by a number of earnings results. The ASX 200 has closed down 0.5% to end on 9,073. Oil is down. The global benchmark Brent crude is trading at $88.30 US a barrel. Gold is up to $4,395 US dollars an ounce. And the Australian dollar is higher. It's buying 71.1 US cents. And 10 Australian YouTube creators are being added to the National Film and Sound Archive for the first time, recognising their contribution to the country's cultural history. The group includes mathematician Eddie Wu, musician Tash Sultana, comedy duo Superwog, and animation studio Glitch. Together, the creators have attracted more than 36 billion views and 84 million subscribers worldwide. To South Australia's weather for tomorrow, Port Lincoln 19, showers increasing, Port Pirie 21, a shower or two, Renmark 17, showers, Mount Gambier also 17, a shower or two, Adelaide a top of 19 and showers, it's currently 15.4, Wednesday 17 and showers, Thursday partly cloudy.
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5: Seconds away from firing up for the quiz. Jump on the phone now, 1300 222 891. I have another family pass to give away for the Royal Adelaide Show as part of the quiz tonight. And so there is a predetermined question. I promise it is predetermined. That I've marked it and everything, so there's no dispute. There is a predetermined question. And if you get that particular question correct, you win a family pass to the Royal Adelaide Show. Of course, if you get the most number of questions correct, you win the torch, which you know you want. The rave reviews about the torch, it's got to be a part of your life. 1300 222 891 is the number to call. If you want to get involved in the quiz, lovely to hear from you. And a rare opportunity for you to win a family pass to the Royal Adelaide Show. Having said that, if you miss out via the quiz, we do have another family pass to give away later on. And Paul and I were sort of discussing how we can do it tonight using the phone, not the text. And I think we've come up with a method. Before I divulge what that is, Paul, I think you and I need to have a, just to make sure we're both, you know, aligned. And we know how this is going to work. But what it'll do, it'll even it up for those of you listening via the ABC Listen app who are a minute or so behind, all right? So we'll have another chance for you to win later on. But get involved in the quiz. You want the torch. I know that. Via tech, we were talking about red lights before the news. And I think Nick was onto something there. I'm noticing more people running red lights as well. Anyway, this one, saw a ute today run a red. I knew from a long way back he was going to do it. I said, if I was a cop, I would say this fine is going to cost you way more than the personalised plates that you've got at the moment, that's for sure. Here we go.
6: I'll go on to the clouds, but I'll get tennis out the way first.
7: Oh, well, I've got to fail somewhere, so let's go waterfall.
5: 8 from 8.
8: Aztec, I'm running that in school as well.
9: Look, I'll have a crack, but my brain is fried.
10: I'll try C.
5: C is not correct.
10: Oh, sweet.
9: I'll go B, pick a lantern.
5: Correct!
11: Thanks for playing.
5: Oh. 1300 222 891, that's the number to call. We head to Hawker first up. Hello, Ruth.
12: G'day, Spence.
5: Right, now, I'll give you the categories. All That Jazz, rom-com,

0: So in other words, romantic comedies. The human body, Eclipse, because of the eclipse we had last week, and we're going to talk about it later on tonight as well, and cosmetic deals. Which way would you like to go?
1: I reckon the human body.
0: Human body, here we go. These are quite easy, actually. Which organ filters blood and produces urine?
1: Kidney.
0: One from one. How many chambers does the human heart have?
1: Four.
0: Two from two. What's the name of the tube that connects the mouth to the stomach?
1: Esophagus.
0: Three from three. What's the name of the biggest muscle in the human body?
1: Gluteal.
0: Say again?
1: Your bum.
0: Correct! Gluteus maximus! Located in the buttocks and responsible for hip extension and maintaining upright posture. Wow, that is the quickest 4 from 4 ever, Ruth. Right, so we have All That Jazz, rom-coms, Eclipse or cosmetic deals?
1: Cosmetic deals.
0: Here we go. Cosmetic deals. Which singer, this one's multiple choice, which singer and businesswoman became the new face of Dior's J'adore fragrance in 2024? Was it A, Beyonce, B, Rihanna, or C, Lady Gaga?
1: Lady Gaga.
0: No, it's not, but 4 from 4 is a good start, Ruth. You're in the lead. See you, Ruth. Bye-bye. See ya. Hello, Lee.
2: Hello.
0: How are you going?
2: I'm very good. How are you?
0: Good, thank you. How are you with your cosmetic knowledge?
2: It's not a strong point, but we'll give it a shot.
0: Well, you've got a 50-50 chance with this one.
2: Right.
0: Which singer and businesswoman became the new face of Dior's J'adore fragrance in 2024? Was it A, Beyonce, or B, Rihanna?
2: I'm going to go with A, Beyonce.
0: Oh, have another go.
2: Oh, B, Rihanna.
0: Correct! All right, you want to stick with cosmetic deals? We've got All That Jazz, rom-coms or Eclipse?
2: Let's go with rom-coms.
0: Rom-coms, okay. Who plays the leading man in The Proposal opposite Sandra Bullock?
2: What's his name? I don't
0: want to
2: say Ben Affleck.
0: Who you want to say?
2: Give me a second. One of my favourites.
0: One of those surprisingly enjoyable rom-coms, actually.
2: It's fantastic.
0: Yeah, that's the one when they go off to his family in Alaska or something like that, or Canada or something, isn't it? That's right, yeah. Yeah.
2: Yeah.
0: No good, Leah?
2: No, good. I'm
0: going
2: to have to
0: end up. Okay. All right. See ya.
2: All right.
0: Bye-bye. Bye. 11 past 7. Max in Stirling. Hello, Max. Is Max there? Oh, yeah.
3: Yep.
0: Hello, Max. I got you. All right. Okay. Who plays the leading man in The Proposal opposite Sandra Bullock?
3: Oh, of course.
0: I'm guessing you wouldn't have gone with rom-coms, Max.
3: No. Robert Redford?
0: Not Robert Redford, Max. But thank you.
3: Sorry.
0: All right. See you, buddy. Bye for now. 12 minutes past 7. Yash. Hello, Yash. How are you going?
4: Hey, I'm good. How are you, Lee?
0: Good, thank you. Now, who plays the leading man in The Proposal opposite Sandra Bullock?
4: Can you repeat that question again, please?
0: Who plays the leading man in The Proposal, name of a movie, opposite Sandra Bullock?
4: No idea, pass.
0: Okay. Sorry, Yash. See ya. Zara. See ya, Yash. Zara, who's almost 10.
5: Hello.
0: Hello, Zara. How are you with your rom-coms, with your movies? You like watching the movies?
5: I don't know.
0: All right. So who plays the leading man in The Proposal opposite Sandra Bullock?
5: Adam Sandler?
0: No, it's not Adam Sandler. See ya, Zara. See ya. 1-300-222-891. Lines are free. Don't forget.

0: We have a predetermined question. The person who gets that correct wins a family pass to the show. Where am I going now? Drew in Clay Valley Park. Hello, Drew. Hello, Drew. It's going to happen. Nearly. Have we got Drew, please, Paul? Yeah, we got. There he is. Hello, Drew. Got you now. Sorry, mate. So just Paul's the one-armed paper hanger at the moment. So he's answering calls and putting calls to air.
1: Right. No problem.
0: Now, how are you with your rom-coms, Drew?
1: Oh, not too bad.
0: Okay, so who plays the leading man in the movie The Proposal opposite Sandra Bullock?
1: Ryan Reynolds.
0: Ryan Reynolds is correct, one from one. Now, you can stick with rom-coms or you can go cosmetic deals, All That Jazz or Eclipse.
1: Let's stick with rom-coms.
0: Okay, 10 Things I Hate About You.
1: Yes.
0: Is inspired by which Shakespeare play?
1: That's a tricky one.
0: Yeah. I'll tell you what, I'll give you...
1: Of the Shrew.
0: It is! 2 from 2. Right, in Notting Hill, you sticking with rom-coms?
1: Yeah, we'll stick with rom-coms.
0: In Notting Hill, what was Hugh Grant's character's occupation?
1: I would say a writer.
0: No, not a writer. But thanks, Drew. See you, mate. See you at 7:15, 891 ABC Adelaide. Hello, Julie.
2: Hello. Ben.
0: How are you going, Julie, all right?
2: I'm well, thanks.
0: Good, okay. Now, in the movie Notting Hill, who was Hugh Grant's character? What was Hugh Grant's character's occupation?
2: A barman?
0: No, he wasn't a barman, Julie.
2: Okay.
0: See ya. Bye-bye. Bye-bye. Vinny is on the phone. G'day, Vinny, from Aldinga. How are you?
3: G'day. Yeah, drizzly Aldinga. Well, thank you, Spence.
0: Is it drizzling on Aldinga at the moment?
3: Yeah, just a bit.
0: Is it?
3: The last half hour.
0: Ah, okay. I haven't been out for a while. I didn't know that. Right. Now, what was Hugh Grant's character's occupation in Notting Hill, Vinny?
3: I believe he was one of Britain's many prime ministers.
0: No, wrong movie. Oh. Yeah, that was that was Love Actually. Wrong movie. You said it with such confidence as well.
3: Wrong movie.
0: actually, Hugh Grant has bobbed up in a few rom-coms, hasn't he, through the years?
3: He certainly has, in 4 Weddings and a Funeral.
0: Yeah, exactly. But you know what? He... what was the movie where he played a gangster? What was that one?
3: Gentleman.
0: That's right. And he was very good in that, wasn't he?
3: He was excellent in it. And McConaughey.
0: That's right, Matthew McConaughey.
3: Matthew McConaughey. And, yes, he played a fantastic Cockney-style gangster.
0: Yes.
3: Cook.
0: Yeah, no, he was good in that, yeah. But no, he's done a few rom-coms through the years as well. Wrong rom-com, Vinny.
3: I better bail out then.
0: Oh, you were so confident. See you, mate. Bye-bye.
3: See you, mate.
0: Bye. Penny at McGill. Hello, Penny.
4: Hello.
0: Now, in Notting Hill, what was Hugh Grant's character's occupation?
4: Well, I'm a bit stumped as well with this one. I was going to guess politician, but that has...
0: Yeah, wrong movie. Started. Wrong movie.
4: So we may go with lawyer.
0: No, he wasn't a lawyer.
4: Okay.
0: See you, Penny. Bye-bye. By the way, I tested out, because Amy is our contemporary knowledge and movie guru, and I tested out these 4 questions on her before she went home from producing the Drive program, and she got every one of them right. So... Gabrielle. Hello, Gabrielle.
5: Hello, Seth.
0: Now, what was Hugh Grant's character? What did he do in Notting Hill?
5: Well, I'm not sure. I'll say a doctor.
0: No, he wasn't a doctor. Oh, I thought this would have gone off by now. See ya.
5: It was a good try.
0: See ya, Gabrielle. Bye-bye. 7:18. Lorenzo in Fulham Gardens. Ben. Hello, Lorenzo.
6: Hello there.
0: Do you know the movie?
6: I do, yes.
0: What do you think?
6: What
0: do you think his occupation was?
6: Bookstore owner.
0: What did you say?
6: Bookstore owner.
0: He was 1 from 1 for you, Lorenzo.
6: Oh, cool.
0: And guess what?
6: What's that?
0: That was the secret question.
6: You little ripper.
0: So Vinny, who was such...

0: confidence came back with the Prime Minister, he'll be saying, no! That was the... That was the question for the family pastor, the show.
1: Oh, that's fantastic.
0: Yes.
1: Thank you. Thank
0: so
1: you,
0: well done, Lorenzo. Well done. So yeah. you're going to win at least that. Let's keep going, though, all right? Because
1: yes,
0: you might pick, everybody wants the torch, all right? So I've got to, I'll write your name down so we know that you've won that. Okay, now, you want to stick with rom-coms?
1: Yes, please.
0: Okay. Which movie asks the famous question, can men and women just be friends?
1: Is it When Harry Met Sally?
0: 2 from 2. Okay, so that's rom-coms out of the way. Cosmetic deals, All That Jazz, or Eclipse?
1: Can I have All That Jazz? Please?
0: All That Jazz. Who was known as the first lady of jazz and was famous for her scat singing?
1: Maya Angelou, no...
0: Very familiar name.
1: No, I don't. I like my music heavy, so jazz isn't really my genre.
0: That's not part of it. All right, that's okay. Lorenzo, don't hang up. Don't hang up. We'll get your details. Yeah. You won the tickets to the show. See you, mate. Bye-bye.
1: Yeah, thank you again.
0: Bye-bye. Lines are free, 1300 222 891. Yvette at Cambrai. G'day, Yvette.
2: Hi, how you going?
0: Have you had a bit of rain at Cambrai?
2: Oh, yeah, we have. We've had more than what we normally get.
0: Yeah. It's one of those marginal areas, isn't it? And so is the crop looking okay?
2: What the kangaroos are leaving.
0: Oh, really? Yeah. The pub's still open in Canberra, isn't it?
2: No, it hasn't been open for several years now,
0: is it? Oh, that's disappointing.
2: No.
0: That was a good pub. It must have been 10 years ago I had a beer there. It's a good little pub, that one.
2: Yeah.
0: All right, now, Yvette, who is known as the first lady of jazz and was famous for her scat singing?
2: Well, the only one that I can think of is Ella Fitzgerald.
0: That's the one. 1 from 1. Yeah. Right. Now, do you want to stick with All That Jazz or Cosmetic Deals or Eclipse?
2: I wanted to get the last one, right?
0: So
2: we might as well stick with All That Jazz.
0: All That Jazz, okay. Jazz is often called America's classical music, but in which city did it famously ignite in the early 20th century? Brass bands, riverboats, Mardi Gras parades. This city threw basically the first jazz party ever. American city.
2: Chicago?
0: Not Chicago, Yvette.
2: Okay.
0: See ya. Bye-bye. Steve, bye at 22 past 7. Steve's in Murray Bridge. G'day, Steve.
3: Hello, Spence. How are you?
0: Good, thank you. How are you with your jazz knowledge?
3: I might know the answer to this one, I think.
0: What do you think it is?
3: New Orleans.
0: Yep. So 1 from 1. Do you want to stick with jazz or we've got Cosmetic Deals or Eclipse?
3: I'll go with the cosmetic one. Please.
0: Cosmetic Deals. White Diamonds, right? It was a fragrance that was launched in 1991. And it was one of the most commercially successful celebrity fragrances ever. It bears the name of which Hollywood star? Is it A, Elizabeth Taylor, B, Cher, or C, Dolly Parton?
3: I'll go Elizabeth Taylor.
0: Correct. 2 from 2. Which cosmetics company rescinded its job offer to Monica Lewinsky once the Clinton sex scandal broke out? Was it A, Estee Lauder, B, Revlon, or C, Maybelline?
3: Estee Lauder.
0: No, it's not Estee Lauder. But thank you.
3: No worries.
0: Thank you, Steve. You've made it easier for Katrina, who's on the phone from Loxton. Hello, Katrina.
4: Oh, it's Karina. How are you?
0: Oh, Karina. It's my glasses. You know, these glasses are good reading close up, but with a screen and a slight distance, look like Katrina from here. Anyway.
4: That's okay.
0: Hello, Karina.
4: Hi. How you doing?
0: Going okay. Now, this is a 50-50 chance here. What cosmetic company? I didn't know that Monica Lewinsky was offered a deal with a cosmetic company.
4: But anyway, I didn't either.
0: No. So, but apparently they rescinded it once the sex scandal involving the president broke out. So was it B, Revlon, or C, Maybelline?
4: Well, when it first came up, my immediate thought was Revlon, so I'll say that.
0: One from one.
4: Beautiful.
0: Okay, do you want to stick with cosmetic deals?
4: Yeah, why not?
0: Killer Queen, Purr, and Meow are all fragrances released under the name of which American pop singer? Is it A, Taylor Swift, B, Katy Perry, or C, Miley Cyrus?
4: Oh, I'm going to say Taylor Swift. No idea.
0: Wish you hadn't, Karina.
4: All good.
0: Okay.
4: Yeah, thank you.
0: See you, Karina. Bye-bye. Bye. 24 past 7, 891 ABC Adelaide, South Australia and Broken Hill. 1057 ABC Radio, Darwin and the Northern Territory. We have lines free. 1-300-222-891. Emily! You made me laugh. You made me laugh when I played your latest trick. That was, it's a great piece of sax work, though, isn't it?
5: It is.
0: Yeah.
5: It is. And I wonder how many people this evening, well, not now, but in 9 months' time, there will be more children called
0: saxophone. I think I'd like to take
5: it's a very saucy piece of music.
0: It is, isn't it? Have you heard it before?
5: No, I never have. That's why I don't have that many children.
0: Yeah. Maybe.
5: I think that's why.
0: That could be the reason.
5: If you're of a certain age and life is tough, you know, it's not been night yet.
0: Yeah, yeah.
5: That's everyone's favourite night.
0: Mm.
5: And, put a bit of that on.
0: Yeah. Not a lot of Dire Straits features the saxophone, but that one does.
5: I don't think enough features the saxophone.
0: I agree.
5: But one of the best Saint songs, Know Your Product.
0: Yeah.
5: Has an excellent saxophone.
0: That's true. That's true. That is.
5: And Bleeding Gums Murphy in The Simpsons.
0: Oh yeah.
5: Is in there, and it's a real. I was trying to remember because it's a whole arc. Like it's part of Lisa's whole narrative and part of Homer's being a good dad because he thinks that Lisa won't pay attention to him. Oh, I'm a terrible dad.
0: Yeah.
5: And he goes to buy the saxophone.
0: Yeah.
5: And then it gets smashed and then Lisa goes and she plays the saxophone with Bleeding Gums, and I can't remember who the real life
0: Bleeding Gums Murphy was. Yeah, I don't know either. Because they did base him on a real life character, didn't they?
5: They did, yeah.
0: Yeah.
5: And it was just such a gorgeous way to sort of link Lisa's awkwardness and her place in the family. And she could have had any other instrument, but it was
0: saxophone.
5: Because it was such an awkward instrument, and then Bart destroyed it, and then it was smashed, and it was. And sucks on my phone so it's really cute.
0: Yeah.
5: So, I kind of like sucks on my phone.
0: I got a feeling somebody's going to know who Bleeding Gums Murphy. But so I'm trying to think because there was a particular person from whom he learned his musical skills as well.
5: Yeah, yeah.
0: And who was so that? Was it Blind Willie?
5: Yes, exactly. And they were on the. So Lisa ran away, and it was one of the many episodes where at least one of the children ran away because, child protection didn't exist in Simpsons Land.
0: No, in the Springfield.
5: And she ran to, she was crying on a bridge and she was playing her saxophone, and then Bleeding Gums Murphy started playing as well, and that's where the theme song comes from as well. So
0: yeah,
5: it's kind of cool. Like people just miss The Simpsons, but it was always like a really excellent sort of treatise or thing about family life and.
0: But you know what, Emily? I've had conversations through the years with Michael Carr Gregg, who is a child psychologist, and we've talked many, many times about raising boys and things like that. And in some ways, I'd never thought about this before, but that relationship that Lisa had with Bleeding Gums Murphy is kind of what Michael Carr-Gregg advocates, that every child needs a significant other adult in their life that they trust.
5: Yeah, absolutely. Yeah. It does not need to be a parent. And it's often better if it isn't a parent. My son had other really cool male figures in his life when he was young.
0: Yeah.
5: And he still knows them now. It's excellent.
0: Yeah.
5: And so you just need someone safe to believe in you and to support you and go, you know what? Your odd little hobby, you know, collecting stuff or Pokemons or spoken word, that's cool.
0: Yeah.
5: Let's embrace that.
0: And I'm not going to tell you off. Exactly.
5: Yeah, because parenting is exhausting. And not everybody has grandparents and aunties and uncles and whatever. So it's great if you just have a mentor of some other kind.
0: Yes, yeah.
5: We all need a Bleeding Gums Murphy.
0: We all need a Bleeding Gums Murphy. No, I think because, I mean, my watching of The Simpsons was incidental because my children loved it.
5: Oh, I'm obsessed.
0: Oh, yeah. So, but he died, didn't he? And eventually, he eventually appears in a cloud effigy.
5: He does. And it's similar to, so there's another one where, so he's in a cloud and so is James L. Jones.
0: Oh.
5: So that's like where, so it's just, I went through, because I probably knew every single episode and I actually had them, unsurprisingly, you know, content analysis and stuff, I collect stuff, but I had them all filed, every single episode, and I've actually got away with, in some articles, just putting in Simpsons references, and you can do that because there are so many cultural and political...
0: Yeah.
5: And so if you couch it in, you know, sounding smart, you can put in Simpsons references.
0: You can. All right.
5: Yeah.
0: Now,
5: well, I can.
0: Now,
5: I
0: so
5: anyone can.
0: Let's come up with a fragrance reference here if we can.
5: Okay.
0: Okay. Yes. Killer Queen, Purr and Meow. They're all fragrances released under the name of which American pop singer? Now, it's a 50-50 chance, Emily. It's B, Katy Perry, or C, Miley Cyrus.
5: I'm going to say Miley Cyrus. I like Miley Cyrus too,
0: but I think she's a bit too rock and roll for a perfume called Meow.
5: Isn't she? Oh, it's Katy Perry. Yeah. I should not let anyone know. Because that's not the answer.
0: It is.
5: Don't listen to me.
0: It's Katy Perry. One from one. That'll do. Okay. Now, can I ask you an eclipse question? Because I haven't had any of those yet.
5: Okay, sure.
0: Okay. In ancient
5: China. Is it about the Delta Goodrum song, actually good?
0: No, no. And how good was she standing on that single width pillar that rose from the ground?
5: I know.
0: I can't believe that. That was amazing. Yeah.
5: I am not very good at standing. Like, my skills do not extend to standing. I could talk underwater. Don't ask me to do that either, but I could.
0: Yeah.
5: I could do a lot of things. But...
0: I tried to stand on a stair on a seat at Adelaide Oval on Saturday night.
5: What were you thinking, sir?
0: It was only 12 inches off the ground and I nearly killed myself.
5: No, please never do that. I get vertigo looking at, we watch, what do you call it? I watched all the cricket, loved the cricket.
0: Yeah.
5: And we watched Tom loves the football, the world football, the world game. And I quite like it. He's quiet, and I can't bear to see people standing over. Oh no, too much. And there's like, how do you not fall if you're standing?
0: Yeah.
5: Like no.
0: Now before I ask you a quick eclipse question, Frosty points out, by the way, Dire Straits also do Going Home, but that's more Mark Knopfler. Which is great.
5: He was a good guitarist, wasn't he?
0: Oh, one of the best. And so she says, Emily, go and see the Melbourne Ska Orchestra next time they play the Gov, right?
5: I saw them at WOMAD.
0: Yeah.
6: And what was the other one here? The best Simpsons episode, The Magic Hammock and the Army.

0: homers.
1: Oh, that is good. Yeah, do agree. Mm. Brilliant.
0: Okay.
1: Yeah.
0: Now, in ancient China, what did people believe caused a solar eclipse? Was it A, a demon stealing the sun's fire, B, a celestial dragon devouring the sun, or C, the gods turning off the lights?
1: Oh, I'm going to be in a lot of trouble if I get this wrong. And I do apologise to my Chinese studies lecturer, but I think it's B.
0: The celestial dragon?
1: Mm-hmm.
0: 2 from 2.
1: Okay, good.
0: Okay.
1: So I'd be in trouble.
0: Okay. Which explorer saved his crew from starvation in 1504 by predicting a lunar eclipse? Was it A, Ferdinand Magellan, B, Vasco da Gama, or C, Christopher Columbus?
1: Oh, they all sound very like they would do that,
0: yeah,
1: don't they? Wow. A.
0: No, not Magellan. But good chat.
1: I don't think so. It was not very good at that sort of thing, but
0: yeah.
1: Have a lovely evening. Thank you again for listening to me.
0: Okay, good chat. See you, Emily. Bye.
1: Bye.
0: Chloe's at Rosewater. Hello, Chloe.
2: Hello.
0: Okay, so I'm sorry to hold you up for that long, but sometimes Emily and I get you know, we get a bit philosophical.
2: Yeah, no, sorry to interrupt.
0: Now, which explorer saved his crew from starvation in 1504 by predicting a lunar eclipse? Was it Vasco da Gama or Christopher Columbus?
2: The first one.
0: So just say B or C.
2: Okay, B.
0: Oh, no, Chloe. Oh. Have another go.
2: C.
0: C it is. Christopher Columbus is correct.
2: Yay.
0: Yay. So apparently he was stranded in Jamaica in 1504, right? Consulted his astronomical tables and predicted that a total lunar eclipse would occur on the 29th of February. He told the natives that God was angry and would take the moon away. When the eclipse occurred, they begged for mercy and provided food.
2: Oh, there you go.
0: Good party trick, that one. Yeah.
2: I'll try and remember that one.
0: Yeah. How are you with your astronomical tables?
2: Not good.
0: I'm going to go with not great.
2: No. I knew the perfume one, but not that one.
0: Okay, right. Do you want to stick with Eclipse or go with All That Jazz?
2: All That Jazz.
0: Okay. Which legendary trumpet player is associated with the album Birth of Cool?
2: Oh, God. Do I get multiple choice?
0: No, not on this one. You don't. No, sorry, Chloe.
2: No, I don't know any trumpet players.
0: Okay.
2: Louis Armstrong?
0: Not Louis Armstrong, but good guess.
2: Damn it.
0: Thanks, Chloe. See ya.
2: No, thank you.
0: Bye. 22 to 8. Oh, Tess is on the phone. Oh, Tess is going to know this. Hello, thank Tess.
3: In fact, as I'm listening, I'm typing the playlist for my jazz program next Monday on 5MBS.
0: Yeah. Okay.
3: I'm glad Emily likes the saxophone because, you know, we had a complaint from listeners to our Monday jazz program. There was too much saxophone. So when I'm compiling the program, I really have to make sure there's not too much saxophone. I've got a good mix of instruments.
0: Wow.
3: Yeah.
0: Gosh. If I was going to complain about an overly used brass instrument, it would probably be the trombone. I can't see how you'd get offended by too much saxophone.
3: And I mean, it is one of the main instruments in jazz, really. So, you know, it just seemed a strange complaint.
0: Yes, but it is a strange complaint.
3: You have to be a bit mindful of that.
0: Yeah.
3: Of course, the answer to this one is Miles Davis.
0: Miles Davis, of course, 1 from 1. Oh, boy. And the there is no way you'll get... I've got to try and phrase this question so you won't get this wrong. By the way, on that album, The Birth of Cool, cool wasn't just the music, was it? It was the whole mood, the vibe, the lifestyle and everything, wasn't it? Yeah.
3: Yeah.
0: Yeah. Cool. And so was cool jazz actually a defined genre?
3: Yes.
0: Yeah.
3: It was kind of a reaction to bebop, really.
0: Yes.
3: You know? And, it was definitely a cool... not just, as you say, with the music, with the

0: of clothing.
1: That's right, yeah. So it's when cravats and berets became popular, isn't it?
0: Yeah, that kind of thing, yeah.
1: Okay, I don't even want to ask this question. Which jazz musician was nicknamed Satchmo?
0: Another trumpeter.
1: Another trumpeter.
0: Probably the first great trumpeter of jazz, yeah. Really, Louis Armstrong.
1: Yeah. Now, help me out here. Is it Louis or Louis Armstrong?
0: I say Louis. My father was actually called Louis, and so perhaps, and one of my grandsons is Louis. Yeah. So I tend to say Louis, Some people do say Lewis, I think.
1: I've heard it pronounced both ways.
0: Yeah, I feel Lewis is when it's spelt L-E-W-I-S.
1: Ah, yes.
0: Whereas Louis is L-O-U-I-S.
1: Hmm. Yeah. I've heard it pronounced both ways. I've heard him referred to as Louis Armstrong. In fact, there's a song. What song has that reference in it, that has the reference to Louis Armstrong in it? Gosh, I'm going to have to think about that now. I'm sure there's a song where there's a lyric in there referring to Louis Armstrong.
0: There might well be.
1: Yeah.
0: I can't think of it offhand. Of course, Hello Dolly, he sings with Ella.
1: Yeah.
0: And, you know, this is Louis. He does actually say, this is Louis Dolly, doesn't he?
1: Yes, so, he does. That's it. That's what I'm thinking of, yes.
0: Yeah.
1: Yeah.
0: So maybe you're correct that perhaps it is Louis.
1: Yeah. All right. Well,
0: I've always said Louis.
1: I've always said Louis Armstrong as well. And when in doubt, just call him the Satchmo. That'll do. Yeah. Now, Eclipse is all we have left.
0: Okay. I probably won't know it.
1: According to Norse mythology, what creature took a bite out of the sun during an eclipse? Was it A, a dragon, B, a wolf, or C, a serpent?
0: Oh, out of the sun. Well, I'd say a wolf, but I may be wrong.
1: Wolf is correct. You are three from three, right. And with apologies to, we'll see how you go. I reckon you'll get this right. This is the last question. How often does a solar eclipse occur in the same location on Earth? Is it A, every 18 years, B, every 100 years, or C, about every 375 years?
0: I'm not sure. I know I saw a total solar eclipse in England in the 50s.
1: Yeah. And we've just had one that's gone across Portugal. And that went via Greenland, Iceland, and then through Portugal. In fact, we're going to talk about it later on tonight.
0: But I don't think it came to England, did it?
1: I don't think it was visible. I think it was they might have been partially visible from Northern Africa and also parts of Northern Europe as well.
0: There's a lot of partial eclipses. Look, I'm going to go 100.
1: No, Tess, it's not 100. That's okay. That's all good.
0: No worries.
1: Always a good chat. Thanks, Tess. See you, mate. See you. Bye-bye. Bye-bye. And good luck. What time's your show on?
0: Well, the one I'm preparing at the moment, I do different ones, you know, we sort of have a roster. So this is Bebop and Beyond next Monday at 4.
1: Okay.
0: So that's the one I'm preparing at the moment.
1: And that's on which station?
0: That's on the local jazz station, Fine Music, I should say, because they do classical jazz and blues, 5MBS.
1: 5MBS. All right.
0: Yeah.
1: Beauty. Okay, thanks, Tess. See ya.
0: Okay,
1: bye-bye.
0: Bye.
1: 18-8. Tim, on the houseboat, showing off again. You been chilly on the water, Tim?
2: I've actually been in Adelaide for a couple of days, but that's how I've got to thank you, Spence, for the big red beanie.
1: Oh, it arrived. Oh, good. Yeah. Not a bad little beanie, is it?
2: Yeah.
1: Actually,
2: very warm.
1: This latest incarnation is slightly bigger than other models we've had. That's a complaint we had, that they were a bit firm, a bit tight on the head.
2: Well, it fits perfectly.
1: Good, good. Now, Tim, this is the final question. So if you get this right, you win the sign-off, all right? Okay. How often does a total solar eclipse occur in the same location on Earth? Every 18 years or about every 375 years?
2: I would say 375.

0: Five.
1: Correct. That's it. That's the end of the quiz, Tim. So the prize for getting at the end is you get to do the sign-off. Now, do you know what the sign-off is?
0: The sign-off? No, yeah. I don't.
1: So the sign-off is when you get to say thanks for playing soft.
0: Oh, okay.
1: All right, you ready?
0: As opposed to my favourite TV show.
1: Yes, as opposed to hard quiz, yes, yeah. Because this is a pretty soft quiz. And with apologies to Greg, who was waiting patiently, but we ran out of questions. So, Tim, you ready to go?
0: Ready to go.
1: Here we go. Hit me with it.
0: Thanks for playing soft.

That took me by surprise as well. Kids in the Kitchen. Remember Kids in the Kitchen? Well, they're actually apparently still touring. They were at their height sort of 83 to 88. And look, I'm assuming that the current lineup probably doesn't include any of the original lineup of Kids in the Kitchen. But you remember the other song they had, which was Change in Mood, which was a great song. Kids in the Kitchen formed from memory in Melbourne. I'd need to look this up, but I know I saw them live in the 80s, and they were actually a really good live band.

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3: So in that time, I got to look up more about Kids in the Kitchen. They formed, as I said, in Melbourne in early 83. And look, they drew comparisons with the likes of Duran Duran, Spandau Ballet, bands like that. And they were a very 80s looking band, that's for sure. And they were a really good live band. So as far as membership is concerned, so I was right. So years active to about 88. And they reformed in 2016. But from what I can see, none of the current members were in the original. So the past members, Greg Dorman, Greg Woodhead, Alistair Coyer, Jason Stonehouse, Simon Kershaw and Sterling Campbell, none of those are members of the current incarnation of Kids in the Kitchen. But they definitely were a really good live band to go and see. Very Melbourne, very much the Melbourne scene. 10 to 8, now you're pressing your button because you're about to tell me something. Okay, and Molly Meldrum produced that album, did he? Okay, there you go. And now we have a couple more family passes to give away for the Royal Adelaide Show at some stage between now and 9 o'clock, OK? That's about as accurate as I can be at the moment. And Paul and I will consult during the news at 8 and determine the mechanics for giving these passes away. Last week we went to the trouble of allowing you to text through as many times as you like. And both days we got in excess of 400 text messages, which is great. You clearly want the passes. But we're trying to come up with a fair way of doing it on the phone that includes those of you listening on the ABC Listen app, because there's about a 56-second delay between what goes to air and what you hear on the ABC Listen app. So we're workshopping that at the moment, and we'll come up with the mechanics for you after 8 o'clock. Yeah. Let's just leave it at that for the moment. You'll hear a cue to call. You will need, so it would be a big pity if you were the one that we selected and you didn't know the code word. So the code word today is show rides, okay? Write it down somewhere. Show rides. You have been told.

I'm a big fan of Gordon Lightfoot, Canadian singer-songwriter, if you could read my mind. 5 minutes away from the news at 8 o'clock. After the news, we're going to catch up with Mike Young. Now, Mike happens to be in Europe at the moment. He has been very much involved in water management in Australia through his career. He was on the Murray, part of the committee that drew up the Murray-Darling Basin plan, and also one of the members of the scientists who known as the Wentworth Group, who are concerned about the way that water is used in Australia. Well, at the moment in Europe, this is interesting. Did you know that something like 2/3 of England is now officially in drought? And fire-wise, in Europe at the moment, there's been 1,647 fires detected since the start of the year. So it's coincidental he's there. We'll talk to him about circumstances in Europe at the moment. On our way there, bit of Peter, Paul and Mary. You'll love this.

0: Peter, Paul and Mary, a song originally written and recorded by John Denver under the title Babe, I Hate to Go. He did that in 1966. Peter, Paul and Mary recorded that in 1969. Time for the news on ABC Radio. It is 8 o'clock.
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5: ABC News, I'm Thanmaya Navada. The AFL has confirmed it's aware of an alleged incident involving several Swans players in Melbourne overnight, but details of what occurred remain unclear. Georgia Linton-Williams reports.
6: The AFL has released a one-line statement saying the Sydney Swans have made the league aware of an alleged incident being investigated by police. The Swans were staying at a hotel in East Melbourne last night after their match at the MCG. This morning, investigators were seen leaving that hotel carrying what appeared to be evidence boxes. Victoria Police has confirmed detectives are investigating reports of a sexual assault. Swans Chief Executive Matthew Pavlich told a press conference that lasted less than a minute, the club is shocked and disappointed. He said he was unable to comment further.
5: US actress Hayden Panettiere has died at the age of 36. She was best known for her roles in TV shows Heroes and Nashville. Sam Wilkinson looks back at her career.
7: Born in New York State in 1989, Hayden Panettiere's acting career started with small roles in Ally McBeal and Malcolm in the Middle. She was 16 years old when Heroes went to air in 2006, with Panettiere starring as Claire Bennett, a cheerleader with healing superpowers.
8: I've walked through fire before and I haven't gotten burned.
7: In Nashville, she played a country music star named Juliet Barnes. Her movie credits included A Bug's Life, Remember the Titans, Scream 4 and Scream 6. Her father announced her death in a statement provided to the American ABC News Sunday program. He says Hayden Panettiere was an incredible light and a force of nature who brought immeasurable love and joy to all who knew her. No cause of death has been revealed.
5: Business and mining groups are warning proposed cuts to migration could worsen Australia's skilled worker shortage. The government is considering changes to the migration program, while several political parties are also pushing for lower overall numbers. Australian Industry Group Chief Executive Innes Willicks says Australia relies on immigrant talent and needs migration for economic growth.
9: Well, there are elements of this which would give us a lot of concern. The question is around how migration would be cut and where it would be cut. That is what we're focused on. Skilled migration and skilled worker migration is sacrosanct here. Along with training of our own, this is the way that we're going to develop the economy.
5: A warning, this next story contains the name of an Indigenous person who's died with the permission of their family. A coronial inquest into the death of a 13-year-old First Nations boy who died in South Australia's Port Lincoln after sleeping rough in an industrial skip bin has heard he was missing for 5 days before his death. Evelyn Leckie reports.
10: The boy, whose family has asked to be referred to as Butter Spencer for cultural reasons, died in May 2021 when a garbage truck operator unknowingly emptied the bin he was sleeping in. He was sleeping alongside two other boys aged 12 and 11 who weren't harmed in the incident. The inquest heard Butter Spencer died in the process of trying to escape. Counsel assisting Rebecca Shell told the court the driver stopped immediately upon noticing Butter's friend frantically waving his arm before he physically climbed into the truck's cabin to help. The inquest is expected to hear from SA Police, West Coast Youth and Community Services, Youth Justice and the Department for Child Protection.
5: Heading to the Northern Territory now, where a new privately built and operated men's prison in Darwin is expected to be running by the early 2030s. Here's Mitchell Abram.
11: The Northern Territory government says a business case by consultancy firm Deloitte has suggested a private company design, build and run the 1,200-bed men's prison next to an existing prison at Holtz in Darwin.

0: Portland's outskirts. The plan has faced criticism from the union representing public corrections workers, which says it will result in worse rehabilitation outcomes and a high cost to the taxpayer in the long term. A tender to determine the company will go out next week, and the government expects to sign an agreement by the end of next year, with construction expected to take about 4 years.
1: And residents of villages in eastern Indonesia hit by a deadly earthquake that's killed at least 54 people are still awaiting aid. Another shallow quake struck Indonesia's Flores region earlier today with a magnitude of 7.9. Rescuers are preparing to comb through collapsed buildings in search of people trapped beneath the rubble. Thousands have been evacuated, and the tremor has cast a grim shadow over Indonesia's Independence Day celebrations. And you're up to date with the latest ABC News. For more news at any time, head to ABC Listen.
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8: 8:05 is the time. Okay, we've sorted out how we're going to do the family pass to the Royal Adelaide Show giveaway this time, okay? So a couple of times last week we did it using the text line. Today it is going to be on the phone. We have a family pass, which is two adults and two children, to give away. And the code word is show rides. Don't ring now. Don't ring now. Stop it. Don't ring now. When you hear a cue to call, that's when you ring, okay? But this is not going to be, this is not going to be one of those occasions when those who ring straight away are going to get the upper hand. So what we are going to do, we are going to leave a window of 5 minutes open for you to call, right? So I anticipate there'll be a surge of calls after 3 or 4 minutes, but that's okay. Maybe there won't be, because the way we're going to counter that is that at a certain point that I'm not even aware of, Kishi is just going to answer a call at random, okay? Inside that 5 minute period, all right? That way, I mean, I think you'll be reasonably confident it's going to take more than a minute, because the reason we're doing it is to try and bring into the equation the opportunity for those of you listening on digital or on the ABC Listen app, all right? That's the rationale. So there'll be a 5 minute window for you to call, and randomly after I don't know how long, Paul's in charge. He is the man. And he will answer a call randomly. And if that happens to be you and you know the code word, which is show rides, you will be the winner, okay? But make sure you know, because I'd hate for it to come to pass that after all that effort, you don't know what the code word is. That wouldn't be great. We're going to talk to Mike Young shortly. He's in Europe at the moment. We contacted him because we knew he was there and we knew that he'd seen the eclipse in Portugal. But there's plenty of other things to talk about as well. In the meantime, this is a great song courtesy of Richard Clapton.
9: We used to go down to the beach at night

Richard Clapton, 891 ABC Adelaide, South Australia Broken Hill, 105.7 ABC Radio Darwin and the Northern Territory. That is Deep Water. At 12 past 8, that was an accidentally coincidental song because we're about to talk about water levels in Europe at the moment. In fact, if you booked a river cruise for Europe at the moment, there are some challenges for the operators of river cruises at the moment because the Rhine and the Danube in various places are at historical low points. And so bottlenecks are basically meaning that a lot of those cruise companies, whether they be Scenic, Viking, Avalon, all of those, they're having to amend their itineraries as a result of the water levels being quite low. Apparently in Romania, the Danube has hit a 30-year low. And so that is causing problems for people on a river cruise. And you'd also be aware that temperature-wise, it has been incredibly hot. So there are fires in Greece, Portugal, Spain, Italy, France, the Balkans. Something like 568,000 hectares have burnt across the EU as a result of nearly 1,700 fires that have been detected since the start of the year. Now, I've got to say, that wasn't the original reason that we contacted Mike Young, but it's certainly going to form part of this conversation.

0: Mike is Professor Emeritus in Water Economics and Management at Adelaide University. Received an AO this year, the King's Birthday Awards. He'll get that from the Governor in September. And at the moment, he is on somewhere on the Côte d'Azur between Nice and Monaco. And we originally contacted him late last week because he was in Portugal, where he was in the unique position of being able to witness the total eclipse. Hello, Mike Young.
1: Hi, great to be talking to you again. And I'll correct you, I wasn't actually Portugal, but I was able to watch the eclipse.
0: Where were you then? Where were you when you watched the eclipse?
1: A place called Saint Clair, or Saint Clair, as they say in French.
0: Yeah.
1: And it was absolutely spectacular. It happened at about 3 minutes past eight in the evening when the sun is still up, but it's setting. And normally you're having a glass of rosé or something, and we were able to watch it. And it was a perfectly clear sky. And it ran for about an hour. It started. We started trying to watch it with our phones and film it, but that didn't work. So we put on our glasses that we had, and it just slowly went out. And there was a tiny sliver left at about 3 minutes past eight, but it was 99% an eclipse, which is close to a full eclipse.
0: Wow! And could you see the flares emanating from the sun?
1: You could, yes. It was really so clear through the special glasses that you can acquire from Amazon for almost no money.
0: Yeah.
1: And everybody had them or passing them out to people who didn't have them. And perfect conditions. And actually in the evening it meant it wasn't as hot as it would have normally been in the middle of the day.
0: Mm.
1: And the first one since 1999 in Europe.
0: And so because it was later in the day, was it quite low on the horizon?
1: It was, and everything went really dark, and then it lightened up again, and then went dark again, but it was evening.
0: Good heavens. By the time...
1: I'm standing around talking to people about it.
0: Yeah, so by the time the eclipse had finished, the sun had virtually set, had it?
1: Yes, you had to be up on a high ridge. We were down in the on the beach. And I said to my wife, Chrissy, no, this is not the place to be. We're going to drive up to the top of the hill. And we drove up, fortunately, in time to see it all and parked right up on the top on a ridge where there were lots of other people in a party atmosphere all watching it. And fascinated.
0: I bet there were. It's a different story to somebody else that I'm aware of who was in Greenland. Their intention was to see the eclipse, but it was a completely overcast night.
1: Yeah, we didn't have 100% eclipse. If you want to see one next year on August the 2nd, you can see 100% an eclipse in the very south of Spain, partial eclipse in France. And if you go to Egypt in Luxor, there's going to be blackness at 11 o'clock in the morning for 6 minutes. So
0: good
1: that's
0: grief.
1: Really one.
0: That's a good one.
1: Yeah, that's a really good one.
0: And, of course, there is a phenomenon, Mike, is there not, of people who chase eclipses, isn't there?
1: Oh, yes. It's addictive. It's good fun. It really is good fun. You get to talk to people you never normally would meet. That's been part. But it's also part of what people are sort of saying, is this anything to do with the incredible heat we've been having in the last few months? That's really stood out to us. We've been through a massive heat wave in France through all of June and July.
0: Yeah. Well, I mean, this is obviously an area of great interest to you because having been involved in water management for most of your working life, it's such an unusual set of events in an area that you would normally associate with reliable rainfall and green pastures.
1: Exactly. It's been both actually June and July have been 3.8 degrees centigrade above the long-term average, which is the last 120 years. And 3.8 degrees centigrade is about 8 degrees Fahrenheit in the old scale. It's a massive difference. And a lot of people don't have air conditioning.
0: Mm.
1: And for them, it's unbearable because every night, the temperature's been staying above 30 degrees

0: which is very, very hard to sleep in.
1: Yes. Yeah. Because they're just not set up to accommodate for that weather, are they?
0: No. And actually the difference, if it goes down to 25, 26 at night, then you can sleep. But when it's still up at 30, that's a very, very big difference. And the houses all heat up and stay hot. And in June, there was a time when 40% of France was over 40 degrees centigrade. And in Australia, we know what it's like when it's over 40. It's over 100.
1: Mm.
0: And it's a massive difference. And it seems to be becoming more frequent. The data stands out, says in the last 15 years, they've had as many heat waves as the last 60. So big changes and much less rainfall. Mm. June had half as much rainfall, and July had 70% less rainfall. So everything's dry.
1: Well,
0: people are trying to work out what to do.
1: Yeah. Well, I mean, look, you might be aware that Mount Bold Reservoir here in Adelaide is at 95% at the moment. They opened the sluice gates on the weekend to let water out. So we've had amazing rain, and you know, probably what might be close in the past to a normal winter. Crops are leaping out of the ground, and it's really a complete turnaround from this time last year. But now it appears that Europe is getting what we had this time last year.
0: Exactly. The experience in Europe is now exactly as we experience in Australia, with other things tacked onto it. One of the big peak periods of long dries for France, they have to be very careful as they have lots of nuclear power and they use their rivers to cool all of the power stations. And they have to be very, very careful to keep the rivers flowing where their nuclear power stations, because that's the drinking water.
1: Yeah, I hadn't thought of that, but I've seen those power plants. We cruised part of the Rhone about 15 years ago, and you're right, there are nuclear power stations right on the banks of the river, aren't there?
0: Yes, and they have to be kept cool. You can't let them dry out.
1: Yeah.
0: And so they have to be very, very careful. And there's a lot of discussion around what has to happen to have that happen.
1: So I was reading that the Danube, which flows through Romania, is at a 30-year low now.
0: Yes, I've heard that too. And they're having strife with actually cruise ships.
1: Yes.
0: Going through, they just can't get them through.
1: Yes.
0: Because there's not enough water. It reminded me of South Australia, and I can remember when the River Murray was completely dry, and I flew on a helicopter and landed actually in our lake, in Lake Alexandrina,
1: mm-hmm.
0: right in the bottom, right alongside actually the bridge out to Hindmarsh Island. And there were boats lying everywhere on their side. And Australia was actually running on empty, and people are starting to say the same things over here now. And they're talking about learning from Australia's experience. And the same in America too. Exactly the same story. The Colorado is in a crisis state now. So all of Northern Hemisphere, or big slabs of Northern Hemisphere, are in serious strife. And this is really challenging.
1: So this is something you were involved in. Part of the way that the flows of the Murray are now managed is by water being bought for environmental flows, so they're not used for agricultural production. Is that something that is being discussed? Are you aware of? I mean, I guess it's hard to stay up to date with the news, but is that an option that's being discussed in Europe at the moment?
0: Not yet. They don't even have proper water rights systems and accounting systems like we do. There was a big revolution that happened in Australia in the late 1900s through into 2006. When all of the states converted all their water rights to shares, so you have a share of the amount that's available. We established a Water Act and a new plan for the Murray-Darling that took a good 10 years to really put together, and it's now being reviewed again, which is good news. The thing that stands out is Australia back around about

0: 2000, started talking about water reform, and all our politicians were proud of the fact that they could openly talk about the need for water reform and to get water policy right. We haven't quite got it right yet, but we're way in front of everybody else.
1: See, and you would think that an economic union, as in the European Economic Union, in their best interest, would want to be maintaining what water supply they have for their economic benefit. Is that just too simplistic?
0: They didn't think about it like that. They thought there's lots of water around, and the issue was really around water quality and trying to stop and pollution. And now it's just starting to shift. And they're also having to deal with population shifts and shifting demands in water. That's going to ultimately bring in a water market or trading system of some sort, I hope and I think. But that's only just starting to emerge. And the idea of having markets involved, doing the dirty work, is frightening to a lot of people.
1: Mm.
0: But really, the thing which has happened has stood out in when we had our massive millennium drought, 2006, 2007, 2008, is 15,000 irrigators across three states had to work out what to do in 1 month, because you come through winter and everybody thinks it's going to rain. It's going to rain in August. Doesn't rain in August. Say, oh, we'll be okay. It's going to rain in September. And then suddenly you get to mid-September in Australia and there's no water left. And what do? Everybody panics. And we had a market. And at the time, our politicians were flying around in a panic saying, what are we going to do? What are we going to do? And the farmers said, leave it alone. We'll work it out. And within 3 or 4 weeks, water had moved between states. People had worked out what crops were not going to be watered, what were going to be dried out. And it was just, it worked like clockwork.
1: Mm.
0: And it saved so much. It was awful and to watch it happen. But we saved so many permanent plantations because people like, you know, I knew one farmer in Shepparton who said, I'm going to dry out all my cows. He said, look, the price of water is too high. And he was one of Victoria's largest dairy farmers, and he just said, I'm stopping, I'm not going to milk anymore. And the amazing thing that happened is because it was such a severe drought, all of the crops weren't growing, and he was then able to buy feed, and rather than have irrigated crops, he swapped over and used dry grain and made a fortune. Feeding his cows with shriveled wheat and oats.
1: Well,
0: these things work themselves out.
1: Yeah, well, that's an aspect I haven't heard previously, to be honest with you, Mike, because, I mean, I also spoke to a lot of farmers during that period, as you can imagine, who were going through a lot of pain. And, you know, to keep what they had alive, they were buying water from upstream owners of water, and from a lot of people, the perspective on that, it seemed unfair that you were buying from other farmers, and you know, and they were benefiting from what they were receiving for their water, and they were having to pay big money for water just to keep trees alive. So there was a lot of people who experienced a lot of pain during that period, wasn't there?
0: But there was a lot of financial pain, and this was the first time it happened on a big scale. And I'm proud to say I was part of actually setting up that design as a system, or helping design the system so it would enable that to happen.
1: Mm.
0: The alternative is, though, that in South Australia, for example, we would have probably lost, if there hadn't been water trading and hadn't been possible to rapidly move water from Victoria to South Australia. I remember South Australian irrigators were told they would get 10% of their normal allocation.
1: Yep.
0: That would have meant that they probably would have lost 50 to 60% of our orange trees and grapevines. And that would have been a permanent impact forever. They were able to keep them all, nearly all of them alive. But they also, because there was a market involved, if you had orange trees that were over about 26 years old, you'd normally take them out when they're about 30 years old, they just stop watering all of those immediately. And the farmers did that because there was a market imperative there, and they're saying it's not worth saving them. Let them go.
1: Yeah. In the meantime, policymakers in Europe are going to have to make some very difficult decisions because, as you say, there's been no rain. The stats are amazing. Nearly 570,000 hectares has been burnt across the EU. Nearly 1,700 fires. You've also got fires burning in Canada. It's mainly those areas sort of where you are at the moment, Greece, Portugal, Spain, Italy, France, the Balkans, through that area. People have died. Firefighters from Australia are there. So they're dealing with a whole new scenario through there at the moment, aren't they?
0: They are. And this is the first time they've ever seen these things happen. And they don't have evacuation plans and evacuation systems like we've set up in Australia some time ago, but we've also learnt the hard way. We've had some horrible fires, and it's always shocking every time it happens, and you see the smoke-filled skies. We've got grape growers over here who are having to suddenly deal with French wine that's going to be smoke-tainted. They just had no idea this could ever happen.
1: No.
0: So lots of learning curves for Europe, and lots of opportunities for Australian expertise and knowledge to help them through the transition, but also very complex and political systems. Europe is much harder to bring about sensible change than Australia. Europeans find change difficult, very complex process, because some of it's worked out centrally in Brussels, the European Parliament. There's also stuff happening in France and Spain and Italy and these countries, and the large populations wrestling with what to do and how to make changes quickly. And it's hard.
1: Mike, this is probably an unfair question, but are you keeping a track on what's happening with food and crop prices as a result of what's going on in Europe?
0: Food prices seem to be higher. We're certainly experiencing that. I don't think the full impacts of this current drought have yet flowed through, but they're going to happen very, very soon. And that's another wake-up call that will come. There's so many other things happening in the world at the same time. Europe has been really hard and hit through all of the war that's on with Iran at the moment. That's been a major impact, as it has been globally. So there's so much uncertainty, and also it's actually political change at the moment. As in Australia, the extreme right and the extreme left is getting much more influence and power. The French are up for a new president very soon, and a lot of people are talking about what's going to happen there. And actually Marie Le Pen is a bit like actually Pauline Hanson. There's just so many things happening that's so different. Bringing sensible ideas into that complex political environment is tough. And people don't quite know what to do with it all here. It's fascinating.
1: And look, And how odd that we're sort of talking about international and local political decisions while you're on the Côte d'Azur in one of the most beautiful parts of the world. Mike, just quickly read this text out. I don't want to hold you up for too long, Mike. But this is not a bad point. This texter says, considering we have a huge water buyback programs in Australia over the years, is it odd that we're about to have large data centres built in places like Tail and Bend? So I don't know just how much water data centres are likely to use, but I know they do need cooling down.
0: Yes, they do need cooling down, and they have to be located somewhere. And it's a sensible use of water. We need data centres somewhere, and computers run hot. And so building them in a place where there's a reliable supply of water makes sense. The thing we have to be aware is actually demands change, technology change, and the markets will sort out the best place to build data centres, to grow grapes, to grow orange trees. Cotton and rice have always said that one of the important things that our water users need to do is thank the rice industry and the cotton industry and the dairy industry, because they can shut down when there's a shortage of water and you've got to have an on-off tap. So that's part of it. So I'm very relaxed about having the data centres wherever.
1: Okay.
0: Using the seawater to cool them can also be possible. But, so lots of options. The markets will sort it out.
1: Yeah. Mike Young, we must let you go. But appreciate you taking our call. Thank you so much indeed.
0: It's a pleasure to chat to you again.
1: Okay, bye for now. Mike Young, Professor Emeritus in Water Economics and Management at Adelaide Uni. And he is currently between Nice and Monaco in an area that has been very much affected by this extraordinary heat that's being experienced through most of Europe at the moment. And as I said before, he's a King's Birthday Honours recipient, received the AO, and he'll get that from the Governor in September. 25 to 9 is the time. We'll check some weather details for you next.
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1: Don't text. Phone 1300 222 891. So there is a 5-minute window, okay? And at some stage, Paul at random is going to answer a call, okay? So you might ring now and then try again, and you know, it might ring out or suddenly it might drop out, things like that. So 1300 222 891 is the number to call. The code word is show rides, and there is a 5-minute window, which started 30 seconds ago, which means it'll close at about 20 to 9, and Paul is just going to answer a call at random, okay? 1300 222 891. Wow. Okay, some weather details for you now. And for South Australia, showers are forecast throughout. Apart from the northwest, tending to rain at times, clearing in the west during the evening. Possible thunderstorms about the northeast pastoral. Also in the Flinders and possibly in the Riverland as well. They may extend into the eastern part of Eyre Peninsula and into the mid-north during the afternoon. Showers are possible. Thunderstorms developing about the southwest during the evening, reaching south-central parts during the night. Maximum temperatures are forecast to be near or above average. Northeast to northwesterly winds, fresh ahead of a west to southwesterly change, extending across western parts of the state during the afternoon, reaching central parts later in the evening. Winds are forecast to tend southwest to southerly in the west during the evening. Temperature-wise for Adelaide tomorrow, up to 5 mil of rain forecast for Adelaide tomorrow. 19 is the maximum, and pretty pleasant overnight, 13 degrees. That's very comfortable for sleeping. So the showers are forecast to be sort of from mid-morning. Then for Wednesday, those showers are forecast to persist and then ease later, up to 10 mil of rain on Wednesday for Adelaide. And 17 degrees, 17 again on Thursday, and 16 for Friday. And at this stage on the weekend, it's looking pretty nice. Make the change, rain during the week, clear on the weekend, got to be happy with that. About 17 or 18 degrees forecast for Adelaide on the weekend. Around the state for tomorrow, for the Barossa, showers 16. Victor Harbour showers are 19. Minimum temperatures are all pretty reasonable, so I won't go through all of those, but somewhere between 7 and 10 degrees overnight for most of the state. On York Peninsula, 19 degrees, showers increasing. Kangaroo Island, showers increasing, 17 degrees. Lower southeast, 17 and showers. Mid-southeast, 16 and showers. Upper southeast, 16 and showers. Through the Murraylands, around about 17 degrees and showers. Showers are forecast to ease for Murray Bridge. Showers for the Riverland and 17 degrees for both Renmark and Wakery tomorrow. Port Pirie for you, 21. The rest of the mid-north around about 17 or 18 degrees and showers throughout. In the Flinders, also showers increasing. 19 for Hawker, 21 for Port Augusta, 17 for Oraru. In the upper part of Eyre Peninsula, Whyalla 20, showers increasing for Cleve and Kimber, around 18 degrees, showers increasing for the lower part of Eyre Peninsula as well, somewhere between 19 and 20 degrees for the lower Eyre Peninsula. 20 on the west coast and showers for much of the northwest pastoral. Temperatures up to 27 at Marla, and showers for Coober Pedy in 24. Pukaja 24 for you and showers. In the northeast pastoral, showers as well, with a maximum of 22 for Maree. Moomba around about 26. Oodna down to 26 for you. And a possible shower. What effect that'll have on the Oodna Data track. Look at the time. That 5-minute window is about to close. I think Kishi's on the job. Now, for Broken Hill tomorrow, 18 is the estimated maximum. Showers, in fact, up to 15 millimetres of rain forecast for Broken Hill tomorrow. Very high chance of showers. 21 for Wednesday, and showers continuing but easing off and persisting a little bit on Thursday, but not too bad. And then possible showers for Friday. And then the weekend looking clear with temperatures in the high teens. Now for the Northern Territory, partly cloudy. A slight to medium chance of showers across the... Oh, 5 minutes is up. Kishi's on the job. A slight to medium chance of showers across the far northwest top end. And in the Simpson, the eastern Arnhem, the northern Lassiter and southern Tanami. The chance of morning fog in the southern Daly, eastern Arnhem and also eastern Carpentaria. Light to moderate east to northeasterly winds, tending northeast to northwesterly south of Barrow Creek. Winds are forecast to be fresh and gusty at times during the late morning and in the afternoon in the Simpson Desert. Darwin for you tomorrow, sunny and 33. 33 consistently right through for the next 4 days for Darwin. Other parts of the NT for tomorrow. Catherine for you, 34. Tennant Creek, 30. Alice Springs, showers and 26. 12 degrees the overnight minimum. Clear through much of the Lassiter, temperatures in the mid-20s. And in the Tanami, high 20s, low 30s, and cloudy conditions forecast for you. 19 to 9, Anthony from Paringa. Hello, mate. How are you?
3: Yeah, very well. Thank you. How are you?
1: Good. Now, please tell me you know the code word.
3: Yeah, show ride.
1: Cool. Well played, Anthony. Guess what? You nailed it.
3: Awesome. I've got a few happy kids and happy grandkids.
1: Oh, that's a good... How old are your grandies?
3: 17, 9 and 4.
1: Oh, beautiful. That's a perfect age. Oh, 4 is because it's under 5 is free, isn't it? Or under 4 is free?
3: I don't know. It's probably been about 7 or 8 years. The drought and the floods and everything up this way. That's really wonderful. It's your first time probably... of being able to take the grandkids.
1: Ah, that is so good. I'm so pleased for you, Anthony. Excellent.
3: Right, thank you very much.
1: Yeah. Beautiful. Yeah, and how's the Murray looking?
3: A bit brown to me.
1: Is it?
3: Yeah. Yeah, I think so. And, I think we're still sort of got the ramifications from, going back to the 3LP program and bit of a failure from the previous government to sort of follow up on. A bit of duty of care for a lot of people up this way. And then unfortunately we had that flood, and then we had the fruit fly. So
1: Let's hope I don't know what's the state of play with the fruit fly at the moment, Anthony.
3: I wouldn't really know.
1: No.
3: I think
1: okay.
3: We get as much information as well. We all try to do the best we can, and I think it's back to the old learned methods from our elders of whatever we grow, plant it and feed it, so we actually eliminate any possibility of
1: anything
3: any spread. And once you cry back and act the stuff and pre-cook it, there's nothing wrong with that.
1: Yeah, just look after it. It's a fragile planet and we're responsible for it, aren't we?
3: Well, that's right. And if we can survive a little bit more with our backyard barbecue and eucalyptus we've set up by growing our own, looking after it, we'll be much better, because have a look what the impact's been for the price for everybody in the last 2 or 3 years. It's incredible.
1: Yeah, that's true. Hey, Anthony, I'll put you on hold. Paul will pick up the phone and he'll get your details and we'll get that family pass to you, okay?
3: That's right. Thank you.
1: Thank you, mate. Okay, yeah. I'm really pleased for you. Thank you, mate. Bye-bye. 17 to 9 is the time. Listen to 891 ABC Adelaide, South Australia and Broken Hill. Via text, I love this. This is from Sandy. It says, "Hi, Spence. I had to go to the big hardware store the other day and walk down the bucket aisle." I got giggles thinking about the conversation we had about the show's small profits. Thanks for the laugh, even on the weekend. Yeah, I love that program. And I've actually introduced that program to my son, and he loves it too. So if you haven't seen Small Profits yet, do yourself a favour. It's easy. It's on ABC iView. It's free to watch, and it's really easy to access. In fact, this is a little bit of breaking news. So every 3 weeks, we're asking Nick Prescott to join us to review some of the streaming. And this is why I need you to watch some stuff on streaming as well, to give recommendation as to what's worthy and what's worth watching and what's avoiding, because there's so much to choose from. And this is the rationale behind it. And so we're all working to see what's on at the moment. I'm watching the new series of Reacher at the moment, which, because it's just escapism and I like it a lot. And Nick Prescott is watching some, and so is my son. And my son may be a guest reviewer at some stage for when we do streaming programs on the air. So he may come in and do something. He's actually done podcasts with a mate as well. He's a bit of a movie fan. So you might get to meet my son at some stage. It is 8:45. We're going to celebrate. It's not a significant anniversary, but it's an anniversary of the compact disc. Do you still buy them? Not many cars with CDs now, though, that's for sure. We'll do that with Vic Furl, who runs Mr. V Music at Semaphore. Celebrate the compact disc. You might remember the first CD you bought.

0: 44 years, that's right, was produced on the 17th of August in 1982. And that was a recording of Chopin waltzes performed by Claudio Arrau. And so the compact disc took a little while to really be taken up as mainstream. And certainly when I first started in radio, we were still using vinyl in 1988. And that transformation to compact disc was quite a moment, that's for sure. Someone who I know has followed it very closely is Vic Fleuel, who runs Mr. V Music at Semaphore. G'day, Vic.
1: Howdy, how you doing?
0: I'm going okay. Can you remember what CD you first bought, Vic?
1: I can remember exactly. There's a bit of a backstory. So my mate Andy had started a record shop, just secondhand records, which became Big Star, or was Big Star then.
0: Yeah, yeah.
1: It kept on being Big Star. And we lived at the same place. And I said, oh, Andy, there's these things, compact discs coming out. And what they've done, they've taken the album, but then they've added some bonus tracks. So there were things like, if there was a single off the album, the B-side of the single often wasn't on the album. But on the CD, you could get the B-side of the single.
0: Ah.
1: So I was reading about this in the English music magazines. I thought, I want to get some of these, but I couldn't really afford them. So I thought, if I buy three and then sell two in his shop, that would pay for mine. That was kind of my business strategy. So anyway, long story short, it was a Richard Thompson album where, I can't tell you which one, maybe Hand of Kindness, something like that, and there were extra tracks on the CD. And that was my first ever CD. And, yeah, I love the format for that reason. You can fit more on. You can add interesting other bits and bobs to the album.
0: Did you have a means of playing it, though, Vic?
1: That's a really good question. And I would not have a clue how long it took me to get a player. It's quite possible that I would have bought it thinking one day I'd get a player. But, honestly, I can't. You're talking 44 years ago.
0: Yeah.
1: I got no idea. I suspect it. To me, it all came about pretty quickly. Once they started with it, there was a lot of hype about, you know, they're unbreakable. You can throw them around the room and all, you know, a lot of things that weren't true about the CD. But my recollection is that they became a thing reasonably quickly.
0: Yeah, I think that's right. But I think I think it did take a little while to gain momentum. So if the first one came out in 82, as I said, I started working in radio in 88. And our sound library was exclusively vinyl then. And I think it was, gee, I'm trying to think when they started to appear in radio stations. And I'm going to go with 90, 91, something like that, before we really started to see CDs in a radio station.
1: Okay, yeah, interesting. One of my touch points was Nirvana, who happened around 91, 92, or 90, 91, because that's when things started selling, you know, music just went crazy again. And that was obviously the CD era, but it's all a bit vague and a bit of a wash as to what came when.
0: Yeah, and this is a very good point. Someone says via text, how many people who bought the first CD tried to turn it over and play the B-side.
1: Yeah, oh, well.
0: Yeah.
1: Well, the weirdest thing about that is there are CDs that you can, or there are DVDs that you can play both sides.
0: No. Are there really?
1: Yeah. Dual disc, they're called.
0: Wow.
1: So they literally exist, yeah.
0: Wow, I did not know that. Yeah. It's a really odd thing because they were marketed around their clarity. But somehow the audiophiles among us started falling out of love with the CD and returned to vinyl. Why is that?
1: Well, this is going to be old man talking for a little bit here, because I was born in 59. So I grew up listening to the music of the 60s, and then, you know, I started buying records in the 70s. And so, like a lot of people from that era, I've still got this image of that being a golden age. And I don't think it's totally wrong. I think there's something about that era where everyone was on top of their game, not just the musicians and the music, but the people that were making records that were in the studio. You know, the Beatles were still recording in studios with men who were wearing lab coats because they were seen as technicians. So before it became too rock and roll and too much cocaine and stuff, everyone was just doing their job, and there was sort of a golden era.

0: And I think, you know, over time, a little bit of that got lost. And look, it comes back. There are always people that, that care about their work and stuff, but I think there's definitely a golden age there in the vinyl. And I think in the CD era, a little bit of that got lost. There were the noise wars, which was this awful thing where they just wanted it to sound loud when you put it in the CD player, so it lost all of its dynamics, all that sort of stuff. But look, there's good people out there making good music in all sorts of formats, and CDs as well. I just to get positive about them, the amount of great compilations coming out now of music that would otherwise be lost or almost lost, like, you know, long forgotten singles and stuff, and compiled into little eras. I think there's a real magic thing going on at the moment with CD compilations.
1: Ah, okay, that's interesting. Viatek, someone says that a mate of theirs bought a CD player in Whyalla in January 85. Wow, that's ahead of the curve, that's for sure. That's a ripper. But you know, we've obviously seen the development now into streaming and MP3 and all that stuff, which I know does have a deleterious effect on audio quality, but it's mass marketing now, isn't it?
0: Oh, look, it is. And a lot of people listen to music on their phone, you know, which sounds to me almost ridiculous, but then I find myself doing it as well. And your ears adjust. I mean, we've got a very powerful sense. It's like, I remember I used to like buying bootlegs of favourite bands, like live recordings. They're always terrible quality. But halfway through the listening experience, you'd adjusted and you were kind of enjoying it for what it was. And I think that's the case. You know, we're pretty good at doing that. Now, so not everyone has to be an audiophile. I guess that's what I'm saying.
1: Oh, no, you just got to enjoy the music. That's the bottom line. And Paul Kish has done a bit of homework on this, trying to determine if there are any new cars in which there is still a CD player.
0: And this is fantastic. Yeah.
1: And apparently there's one. There's only one car now that has a CD player, and that's a Subaru WRX.
0: Now, if I'd have known that 18 months ago when I had to buy myself a car, I reckon I would have leaned in that direction because I love CD players in cars, and I haven't got one anymore.
1: No. And, of course, you used to get the stackers as well, and you were just on top of the world. If you could stack six CDs in there, there's a road trip taken care of.
0: Yeah, absolutely. And you can fit your whole playlist just in between the two bucket seats at the front.
1: Yeah,
0: it's a great thing. So I've dreamt about getting a CD player installed back in my car.
1: And remember you used to, on the sun visor, you could flip the sun visor down, and there'd be like an elastic thing over the sun visor in which you could slide a heap of CDs as well to store them.
0: Wow, I thought that's where you put your tickets for the drive-in.
1: Nah, that's where the CDs went. Come on.
0: Oh, okay.
1: Come on, Vic. You're getting a bit old on me. Hey, I might take a quick call from Sean, who's in Parry Hills West. G'day, Sean.
2: G'day, Spence. How you going, mate?
1: Good, mate. So what was your first CD?
2: The Joshua Tree by U2.
1: Ah. And have you still got it?
2: I still have it, still play it. Still got a CD player. It's got the old Sony home stereo with the single CD player and the vinyl, the turntable on top, and that's in the garage. And I listen to all my CDs quite regularly.
1: Beautiful, yeah. And you know the good thing about that, Sean, is it probably plays as well today as it did when you bought it in 1990, whenever it was.
2: Still does. It's perfect. That little Sony machine is an absolute beast.
1: Yeah, yeah.
2: Oh, and if I spin around in my office here, I'm probably looking at maybe 600 to 700 CDs from various artists.
1: Oh, brilliant. Alphabetically sorted?
2: By band, yeah.
1: Oh, okay.
2: Not alphabetically as such, but just kind of by each album that came out from each artist.
1: Nice. Good on you, Sean. Thank you, mate.
2: Appreciate it.
1: Thanks, okay,
2: man.
1: Bye for now. So Vic, we've been through CDs and we've had mini discs and we've had those big laser discs you get as well. Will the CD still be with us, do you think, in a decade?
0: Oh, that's a really good question. If anything, at the moment, they're becoming a little bit collectible. And I just want to give a little shout-out. Glenn O'Baker passed away in this last week, and he had a label, Raven Records, who did a whole bunch of CDs. And some of them have been quite collectible. Just a heads up, if anyone's got the Axiom CD on Raven, it's worth, like, well over $100 for a CD, yeah. So but I don't know where digital stuff's going, honestly. Who knows? But don't throw away your CDs. Or that's no. all I can say.
1: Yeah, don't put them in the trees to scare your birds away. Hey, Vic, we must go. Thank you, mate.
0: Thanks for chatting.
1: Bye. Nice to talk to you. Vic Fleur, who runs Mr. V Music in Semaphore. The news is next, and we're going to talk about a new podcast on Radio National.
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4: ABC News, I'm Thanmaya Navada. The Greens have slammed the federal government's planned changes to its gambling and legislation as a virtually useless smokescreen. As part of amendments, Labor has proposed a so-called one-stop shop for opting out of gambling ads that would be managed by the communications regulator. But Greens Senator Sarah Hanson-Young has told 7:30 the planned system won't work.
5: The reason the government said to me, point blank, why they couldn't do an opt-in system is because it would basically be a ban on advertising, i.e. it would work. So therefore, the opt-out system is a much weaker approach.
4: The Sydney Swans say they've notified the AFL and authorities of an alleged incident involving several of their players in Melbourne overnight. Leanne Wong has more.
6: The Swans issued a short statement this afternoon confirming several players were involved in an alleged incident last night. The club says it cannot provide further comment at this stage. Victoria Police has separately issued a statement saying detectives are investigating a report of a sexual assault at a hotel in East Melbourne. Police say the exact circumstances are yet to be established and the investigation into the incident remains ongoing. The Swans were staying in Melbourne overnight after their 36-point win over Essendon at the MCG yesterday.
4: Iran says it's reached an agreement with Oman over a plan for ships to transit the Strait of Hormuz, which runs between the two countries, and that the sides are now working on a joint statement. The Iranian Foreign Ministry's Esmail Baghaei has told reporters in Tehran that an understanding has been reached regarding the map of the transit route. He didn't elaborate, but details that have previously emerged suggest the deal would reopen the strait, with ships entering through a route close to Iran and exiting through a route close to Oman. Annual military exercises between South Korea and the United States are going ahead, despite President Donald Trump ordering them to be substantially scaled back. The BBC's Jake Kwan reports.
7: Seoul considers the joint exercise core to its alliance with the U.S. They have been held nearly every year since the Korean War. Mr. Trump broke from tradition when he suspended the drill after his first meeting with Kim Jong-un in 2018, and they didn't resume until 2022. In a post on social media last night, Mr. Trump repeated his view that the exercises are costly for the U.S. and provoke North Korea. He's known to be frustrated with South Korea for not assisting in the war in Iran and said North Korea had been unthreatening and respectful.
4: The British government has declined to comment on a report that the Prime Minister, Andy Burnham, exchanged text messages with someone posing as Donald Trump's Chief of Staff, Susie Wiles. The website Politico says Mr. Burnham had sent messages until he became suspicious that the contact was illegitimate. The BBC reports that no messages of significance were exchanged and that the incident has been reported to the relevant authorities. Back home, Australian supermarkets are trialling AI facial recognition systems to monitor customers in stores. Coles and Woolworths have rolled out several measures in recent months, including security gates at exits and cameras monitoring the bagging area. Privacy advocates are concerned, while the supermarkets say the tool could help keep staff and customers safe. Chandani Gupta is the Deputy CEO and Digital Policy Director at the Consumer Policy Research Centre and says safety and respecting someone's privacy can both coexist.
8: It's really about what obligations are being put on businesses to ensure that they are taking all measures of how information is collected, what they're doing with our data, and how then they're sharing it to other entities.
4: Detectives and forensic specialists will probe the car belonging to Melbourne underworld figure Fadi Hadara after he was critically injured in a shooting last night. Olivia Jenkins is at the scene.
9: The Altona North home where Hadara was shot at least three times last night remains an active crime scene this afternoon. Detectives seized bags of evidence and spoke with neighbours who they say heard gunshots at about 8 o'clock last night. Police will also analyse Hadara's black BMW for evidence as they revealed he was repeatedly fatally shot and found beside it by a family member moments before police arrived. There are no suspects at this stage. Detectives today said they will do everything they can to make sure the attack on Hedara does not prompt any reprisals.
4: And in sport, Carlton is set to announce the appointment of Josh Fraser as the AFL club's head coach. Former coach Michael Voss resigned in May, with the club languishing in 16th place on the ladder. You're up to date with the latest ABC news. For more at any time, head to ABC Listen.
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1: Shortly, we will catch up with Damien Carrick. Damien is the presenter of The Law Report on Radio National. And he has put together a four-part special podcast on wills, estates and inheritance disputes. So if you want to get this podcast to listen to, it's available from today. I'll ask him about how you can go about getting it. But it's called Over My Dead Body. Don't look that up, because I just did. And it doesn't come. It comes up with something from a series from 2019, something like that. Anyway, we'll talk about that, because he's put a lot of work into this, and some fairly unique cases which have required a lot of legal interpretation around wills and their legality, etc. So we'll get to him shortly. I might just catch up on some text traffic that I haven't had a chance to do. Just before the news, we were talking about the anniversary today of the first compact disc that hit the market. I love this. This is from Marika. I recently culled my CD collection and donated 80% of them to an op shop. A week later, I bought a 2021 Renault with a CD player. Last week, I scored a box of CDs for $4 at a local market. Sounds so much better than through the phone. Marika, thank you. And so, as I say, Paul did some research as to a new car that would have a CD player in it. According to Christopher in Strathalton, Paul, his Ford Everest has a CD player in it. Now, whether that's a new one, I know, I need to know what year that is, Paul, because I've got a feeling they may have discontinued that by now. Sad if they have, but good on you for having a CD player in there. CD players were useless on corrugated dirt roads. True. But equally, streaming fails miserably in the bush air. If you lose your internet coverage, well, you're in trouble. And this one, vinyl is a very accurate representation of the original recording. CD and most digital formats are compressed, losing some of the details. CDs were a convenient way of listening, much like streaming is now. That's true. That is true. And by the way, Paul found an article on drive.com which is titled Subaru WRX, Now Australia's Last New Car with a CD Player. So I'm assuming your Ford Ranger is a couple of years old. Now, also just a fair bit of feedback to the conversation I had with Mike Young, which I thought was a really interesting conversation. There were some aspects in there. We did go down a couple of directions I didn't anticipate, and data centers was one of them. So one of the texters said, swimming pools and data centres good, agriculture bad, got it. Yeah, I think that's a little unfair. I don't think that's the point that Mike Young was making. I think he was saying that there had to be some fairly significant amendments to the way agriculture operates to try and maintain as many people in the industry as possible, especially when we're going through an incredible drought. So that's, I understand what you're saying there. The data centre point is a good one, though. And I'd like to know more about this, because Vitex, Christine says, you wait until residents have to live under the water restrictions and data centres won't. Millions of litres of clean drinking water. So that prompted me to have a quick look, because I don't know. I mean, I don't know if modern data centres are still the same. And so this is an article from the ABC, from August last year, 27th of August last year, so nearly 12 months ago. And it reads, data centres could use the equivalent of a quarter of Sydney's current annual drinking water supply within a decade. That's according to the state's peak water utility. Currently, data centres use approximately 3.5 billion litres of Sydney's drinking water, which is less than 1% of total demand. I guess that's how you look at it, I suppose. Sydney Water, Australia's largest water utility, is preparing for that to jump to 25% by 2035. Boy, that is a lot of water. And, you know, just how much the new incarnations of data centres use is a question I wouldn't mind asking.

0: Suzanne Vega playing at the Theberton Theatre on 24 September. That is left of centre. 13 past nine is the time. 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Shortly, you're about to meet Damien Carrick, who worked as a lawyer before jumping into journalism. He now works on the Law Report on Radio National, nominated for many awards, and has also had a chance to do some travel to study legal journalism, including a journalism fellowship at Oxford University, which is nice. So he's just put together a four-part series that looks at wills, etc. We'll catch up with him right after this.
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0: Damien Carrick, who went from a career as a lawyer to a journalist, working for the Law Report now. Over My Dead Body, the Law Report's four-part special series on wills, estates and disputes around inheritance. Hello, Damien.
5: G'day, Spence. How are you going?
0: Having recently been through the probate process myself, I know there's a lot of work that goes into authenticating a will, isn't there?
5: Yeah, there sure is. There sure is. Yep.
0: So tell me about Australia and just how rigorous we are in Australia compared to elsewhere in the world.
5: Well, we have three formal legal requirements for a binding will. The first thing is it has to be a written document, and then it has to be signed by the testator, that's the person making the will. And third legal requirement is you need to have two witnesses who watch the testator sign the will, and then they sign the will themselves, and it all has to be done in the same time and space, basically.
0: Okay. Not always possible, depending on the circumstances, particularly in the case of a farmer from Canada, where clearly the rules are a little different to what we have in Australia.
5: Yeah, so that's right. So different rules in different countries, right? And in some jurisdictions, including many provinces in Canada, you can have what's known as a holograph will. So that's a will entirely handwritten by the testator and then signed by them, but you don't require witnesses. And look, there was a heartbreaking case in Canada a number of years ago now in the province of Saskatchewan, where there was a wheat farmer who was ploughing his fields, and there was an accident and the tractor overturned and he was pinned under the tractor, right? And he knew he was dying, and he pulled out his pocket knife from his pocket and he scratched his will on the tractor fender, which was pinning him to the ground, and he wrote, "In case I die in this mess, I leave all to my wife." And then he signed the will. And this then had to go to a court to see if probate could be granted. And the court said, yep, well, look, it's unusual, it's tragic, but it does fulfil the requirements of our law here in Saskatchewan. And it was upheld. So it's a very unusual will, but it complied with the legal requirements in that jurisdiction.
0: In a case like that, Damien, would it be the case that it would only really need that sort of legal intervention if somebody was challenging it?
5: Well, with probate, yes, but with probate, often you need to go to the court for the will, and they will look at all the circumstances. So, yes, if it's challenged, then it'll be much, much more rigorous. But the court still needs to be satisfied that it's okay. So for instance, on that very point, right, there was a very interesting will in the UK last year or the year before, where the court granted probate. It wasn't challenged, but the court had to have a very close look at it because it was the will of a bloke called Malcolm Chenery, and he dies in 2021. He has a big estate, three-bedroom house, a lot of money in the bank account, and he leaves it to the charity Diabetes UK. Now, the whole family were like, yeah, this will's okay, we're not going to challenge it, but it still had to go to a court, and the court had to look very closely at it. And the reason they had to look very closely at it was because he wrote his will on the back of two frozen food packaging boxes. One was a packet of Young's frozen fish and the other was the packaging of Mr. Kipling's mince pies. And he writes half his will on one of them and the second half of his will on the back of the other one. And these two written pieces of cardboard, right, they're written with the same pen and they appear to have been written but at the same time. And it's also witnessed by his neighbours, right? So it fulfils these requirements, right?
0: Wow.
5: But still, you do, Spence, I think you'd agree with me that you kind of do need the court to kind of think, look, let's have a look at this closely and think about it deeply.
0: Yeah.
5: And even though the family actually came forward and said, no, look, we've got diabetes in the family, we're not challenging this. But I think everybody realised, just rather than ticking a box, the court really needed to have a good, hard look at it before they granted probate, and they did. They granted probate for this unconventional, but this document, which did fulfil the three legal requirements of the law here in the UK as it is here in Australia.
0: What sort of springs to mind for that from me, and I talked about the fact that I've recently been through the probate process. In Australia, it comes down to some minutia, like if a staple looks like it's been removed and replaced. Whereas in a case like that, I mean, who's to say there isn't another will somewhere with other intentions?
5: Well, that's interesting. The job of executors is to actually make sort of make many inquiries, but one of them is to kind of just go through all the stuff of the person to make sure there's no other will out there. That's part of the job of an executor. But really interesting, Spence, here in Australia, right, we also have something called the dispensing power. So that means that even if you don't comply with all the legal requirements of a will, so say the staple is missing between the documents and they're out of order or something like that, or there's only one witness instead of two, or it's not kind of strictly conforming with the requirements spelled out in the legislation, this dispensing power means that the court will look at the big picture. So don't do this at home, please. This is not legal advice, but look, from what I learned from this project is you always follow the formalities. But even if there's something a little bit amiss, you can still go to court and ask for probate. And so, for instance, there was from about 1988, there started being this dispensing power introduced in all the places around the country. And in South Australia, right, where you are, there was a very famous case of Mr. Slavinsky, right? And he wrote his will on plasterboard wall inside his house. And he wrote out his will in Ukrainian, stating that he was leaving it to his two nieces, the house and all his assets to his two nieces. And he scribbled their names and their addresses on the wall, the plasterboard wall of his house. And there was also an envelope with his nieces' names in it and addresses, all written out in Ukrainian, placed in a crack on the plasterboard wall. And because we have this dispensing power, the court went, okay, together the scribbles on the wall together with what's on the envelope, that was admitted to probate and he was able to leave his estate to his nieces, because the court went, okay, not legally formal, but we're going to look at the big picture. We're going to give this a solid, hard look and satisfy ourselves that this is what he wanted.
0: Is that dispensing power unique to South Australia, or does it apply elsewhere?
5: No. It's everywhere now in Australia. That was one of the first big cases. But, of course, these sorts of unconventional wills, it's now everywhere in every jurisdiction around the country. And so far we've only been talking about physical documents, right? But, of course, we now live in the digital age.
0: Uh-huh.
5: So this dispensing power has been applied to a lot of digital documents, things like text messages, Word documents left on computers, notes made on the Notes app on your iPhone. So, it's used for all sorts of things now.
0: Difficult to witness something like that.
5: Absolutely.
0: Yeah.
5: Absolutely. Well, you can't witness it, and that's why these things have tended to come up in some very interesting cases involving text messages and unsent text messages even, and also Word documents left on people's computers. Yeah.
0: Speaking with Damien Carrick, we're listening. You're listening to 891 ABC Adelaide, South Australia, Broken Hill, and 105.7 ABC Radio Darwin, and the Northern Territory, and right through Western New South Wales. We're talking about a podcast. He's just four-part podcast he's just put together called Over My Dead Body. Don't Google that, by the way, because it'll take you somewhere else to a program from 2019. I tried to do so. I'll get some details how to get to it shortly, Damien, if I can.
5: Oh, thank you. Yes,
0: Is the process of sorting the estate from someone who has died intestate more complex in Australia than elsewhere?
5: That I couldn't tell you. I don't know. But when somebody is intestate, there is a formula which is applied and it becomes quite complex. So, for instance, you're married. It goes to your husband or wife. But if you're married with children, right? Okay. If they're the children of your current husband or wife, it still goes to your husband or wife, and then they can pass it on to whoever they want, presumably their children, your mm-hmm. children. But then it becomes more complicated. There's a complex formula. If, for instance, you're in a second marriage or in a second relationship and you have children from a previous relationship, so then the intestacy formula kicks in and stuff goes to your children, but something a little bit goes to your current partner. And then, so there's this intestacy formula and it becomes quite complex. And of course, all of us have, many of us have complex family situations. So really, you don't want that formula to kick in. What you want is for you to write a will to spell out exactly what you want, right? Rather than letting it be decided by some bureaucrat in accordance with the intestacy formula. So that's not what you want. So the take-home message from this is always follow the rules, do a safe, boring, reliable will rather than, be part of a podcast like this where we look at some of the very interesting cases, line ball cases. But this way you get what you want.
0: Yeah. So what was your brief going into this podcast, Damien?
5: I just thought I was really interested in the area. I'd had lots of conversations with people about some of the issues that they had had. I'd looked at some of these cases in the past involving wills, and I just thought, yeah, a lot of people have questions, and I've had a lot of great conversations with people in the past, so I wanted to kind of put some of those to air with some mm-hmm. of the really interesting people who've looked at these things really closely.
0: Oh, well done. Now, how do we find it, Damien? Because I, in all sincerity, about 20 minutes ago, searched for it, tried all sorts of parameters, and was unsuccessful.
5: Okay, so it's a four-part series, as well as the episode on what makes a valid will. There are also episodes on fraud and undue influence. That's the first one. It's a corker. Also, fallouts over wills in farming families. That'll also, I think, really speak to your audience. Also, one on the role of executors, exactly what you were just recently. But the way to find it, right, is just search for the Law Report on ABC Listen or wherever you get your podcasts, and then look out for the four latest programs which have dropped over the weekend, and it's called Over My Dead Body. So search for the Law Report on ABC Listen or wherever you get your podcast, and then you'll find Over My Dead Body are the four latest dropped programs.
0: Mm. Well done. This would have taken a lot of work, Damien, because it is a murky area, isn't it?
5: Yes. You had to cross your T's and dot your I's, and I've learnt a great deal. But, you know, my superpower is to find good people to talk to and to make it engaging and make it sing. So I found these fantastic people and they then, speak to these issues. So it's great.
0: Damien, thank you, mate.
5: Thank you. Great talking.
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0: About 2 minutes away from the latest in ABC News, a number of you text through some questions for Damien. Look, it wouldn't have been fair to put them to him because he's working in a journalistic capacity there. So given the interest in that, we might try and get somebody who deals with with wills and litigation, etc., around wills and probate and estates and inheritance and things like that at some stage in the not-too-distant future, because a lot of very specific questions that Damien simply wouldn't have been in a position to answer. On Tony, I didn't see this. Ask Damien if he's aware of the SA Justice Hughes decision in the Jamestown Ducks case. I want to know more about that. So he says, I'll send it to him if he hasn't. Great judgment. Tony, thank you. I'd like to know more about that myself. Now, tomorrow night, this is exciting. I'm really looking forward to this because tomorrow night we have a special guest coming in at 8 o'clock. Her name is Professor Joy Rydenburg. She is a comparative anatomist, all right? And her area of expertise includes whales, dolphins, porpoises and things like that. She's done a lot of television around this. She's from the US. She's a graduate from Cornell. That's her alma mater. And I've seen videos of her literally climbing inside a whale as part of the dissection. It is disgusting. There's no other way of describing it. This is a pretty dynamic woman and someone who's been involved in documentaries and all sorts of things. So really looking forward to meeting Joy Rydenburg. She is a professor and she specialises in the voice box, etc., of whales, etc. Catch you for that tomorrow night. The news next, and then Phil Clark's along.
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1: ABC News, I'm Thanmaya Navada. In breaking news, Labor and the Coalition have struck a tentative deal to pass gambling ad reforms. They've agreed to establish a single register, allowing Australians to opt out of wagering ads across online platforms. The amendments would also restrict inducements targeting vulnerable gamblers and crack down on spending-based commissions for VIP account managers. The deal will go to the Labor caucus and the Coalition Party Room for final approval tomorrow before amendments are moved in Parliament. Israeli Prime Minister Benjamin Netanyahu has met with the US President's son-in-law and Middle East envoy Jared Kushner. The BBC's Yolande Nell reports.
9: Israeli officials have been raising some specific concerns. They've said they don't want troops to withdraw from Gaza until there is a full disarmament of Hamas. So that is a change in the sequencing from the Board of Peace roadmap. They've also raised questions about the verification process. They don't want Turkey and Qatar to be involved because there is mistrust of their intentions. They believe they are too close to Hamas. And they've also been saying they want Hamas weapons to be destroyed. They don't just want them to be stored by this Palestinian Technocratic Committee, which is part of the roadmap plan.
1: The New South Wales Police Minister says she hasn't been briefed on an alleged incident involving several Sydney Swans players in Melbourne. The AFL club CEO says it's shocked and disappointed and has launched its own internal investigation into what allegedly happened. Victoria Police has separately issued a statement saying detectives are investigating a report of a sexual assault at a hotel in East Melbourne, where the Swans were staying after playing at the MCG yesterday. Minister Yasmin Catley says she'll leave it to Victoria Police to investigate.
10: Oh, look, I have no doubt. Obviously, Victorian Police would take this very seriously. An investigation would be underway. New South Wales Police are yet to brief me on that. I think we should let the police do their work in Victoria, and the New South Wales Police will let me know if I need to know something.
1: Disgraced celebrity agent Ralph Carr has faced a Melbourne court 3 weeks after he was found guilty of rape. Here's Christian Silver.
11: Without his trademark black wig, Ralph Carr sat in the dock of the county court, sporting a shaved head and wore a grey prison tracksuit. Last month, a jury found Carr guilty of raping a woman at his home in 2023. Today, lawyers for the defence urged the judge to moderate the sentence, pointing to his history of mental illness, negative publicity and lack of prior conviction. The woman Carr attacked wasn't in court today and hasn't provided a victim impact statement. Prosecutors are expected to make submissions tomorrow when the pre-sentence hearing continues.
7: A warning, this next story contains the name of an Indigenous person who's died with the permission of their family. An inquest has heard the tragic circumstances surrounding the death of a 13-year-old boy who was sleeping inside an industrial bin. Evelyn Leckie has more.
8: More than 5 years on, Butter Spencer was described at an inquest before Deputy State Coroner Naomi Kereru as a kind storyteller who made friends laugh. With the inquest hearing the tragic details leading up to the 13-year-old's death when the bin he'd been sleeping in with two others was collected by a truck on a routine round. It was tipped into the truck with one friend scrambling out to frantically warn the driver who leapt in, trying to help. The child witnessing his friend's death as Butter also tried to climb to safety. The deputy coroner was told Butter Spencer's friends were both under the care of the Department for Child Protection, but he was not.
7: Overseas, the number of Indonesians killed by Saturday's earthquake has risen to 68 people, while many more remain displaced. Many residents of Flores Island are preparing to sleep outside for a third night rather than return to damaged and unstable homes. World Vision Indonesia's Francisco Fernando says 10,000 people have left their homes and are seeking shelter elsewhere.
12: Some places also are still isolated because the internet network is just been restored and more data are coming in. A lot of people are still haven't received any assistance from government or NGOs.
7: And actor Hayden Panettiere

Here is being celebrated as a gifted and amazing talent after her death at the age of 36. Oscar winner Viola Davis has paid tribute to her former co-star, describing her as an old wise soul with such a deep heart. Earlier this year, Panettiere released her memoir reflecting on the struggles of growing up as a child actor and her experiences with addiction, abuse and motherhood. No cause of death has been announced. And you're up to date with the latest from ABC News.

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2: Yes, well, hello and how are you? Philip Clark with you on ABC Radio. This is Nightlife and we are right across the country. Wherever you are, that's where we are too. There are no transmission issues tonight, so you should be getting us loud and clear wherever you are. So welcome aboard. This is Monday, the 17th of August. It's the first hour of the program at 1:06. No, it's not. It's 10:06 in Eastern. It's 11:06. In Western Australia, We've got the time. Sorry, my clock's reading completely wrongly. I'll give you the time in a second. 1-300-800-222 is the number. You can text me 0467-922-702 if you would like to give us a bell. We're broadcasting right through the Pacific, courtesy of Radio Australia, as you know. So 10:06 in Port Moresby, Tuvalu, Fiji and Kiribati. It's... where are we? 12 in Tuvalu, Fiji and Kiribati as well. 10:06 Eastern, 8:06 in WA, South Australia and the Territory, 24:10. Hope your team won at the weekend. Mine did, but they've run into major problems and controversy since. And, well, we shall have to wait and see what happens with all of that. Thank you, Robin. Evening, Phil. Trust you're on the mend. Yes, I am. The eye is improving slowly but surely. So thank you for all of that. I think in the goodness of time, it's all going to be just fine. 1-300-800-222 is the number if you'd like to call. Text 0467-922-702. 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And there you can grab our podcasts. That's why as well. Well, we've put last week's edition of Motor Talk with Toby Hagen up there. You can check into that. That very interesting conversation with Adil Azhar about Pakistan is up there as well, if you'd like to check out that as well. And should you wash your fruit and vegetables in soap and water? Some people do. We discussed the pros and cons of this with Professor Enzo Palombo last week. And so that is up there for your edification. I'm not saying, well, my reputation is complete trash, as you know, about cleanliness in the kitchen. So don't follow my advice, it seems, would be fair enough. All right, coming up tonight in the country, in the program, every day across the country, trauma specialists are arriving by helicopter and ambulance at the scene of terrible accidents and tragedies. It could be a car crash, it could be a workplace disaster, cardiac arrest, or even helping someone who's fallen off a ladder. Older people, are you listening? It's a long list of what goes wrong. For these doctors, though, they're looking after people on what's often the absolute worst day of their lives. While it might seem random, injury, listen to this, injury is actually the leading cause of death for Australians up to the age of 44. After that, obviously, cardiac and cancer issues take over. But until you're 44, the major reason that you're going to die is because of an accident. And nearly 600,000 people each year are hospitalised because of injury. That seems like a lot to me, but maybe not to you. I'll talk about it with my guest in a moment. For the first responders arriving on the scene, known as retrieval specialists, they have unique expertise in managing the body and its immediate response to injury. We're going to talk about that tonight. It's a life and death world that fascinates everyone. It's reflected, I suppose, in the popularity of those medical dramas like The Pit, Grey's Anatomy.

0: or the docuseries Lennox Hill. So we'll head into the world of trauma and emergency medicine in this, our first hour. If you'd like to ask questions too, very welcome. 1-300-800-222 is the number. People bleed differently, for a start. I don't get too gruesome about it, but they do, apparently. There's a whole topic which I'll talk with my guest about it. And if someone's having a cardiac arrest, what do you do about it? Do you know how to operate a defibrillator? Would it make any difference if you did? And what are the chances of surviving cardiac arrest anyway? We'll talk some more about that. Leading into the second hour, Emily Barrett, managing editor of the Saturday Paper, will lead the Nightlife News breakdown for us tonight. Japanese scientists have been looking at ancient fossilised trees. You know how we're worried about climate change, and rightly so. There's a huge issue coming from the sun called solar superflares, which have the absolute capacity to cook most electronics on Earth. And it has happened in the past, most famously in about 1850, the so-called Carrington event. Scientists have discovered there was a much bigger, maybe 10 times worse than that, back at a time when electronics weren't invented. But if this thing came along right now, every satellite in space would be cooked, and so would most of the devices on Earth. We'll talk with Charlie about that a bit later on. Armchair travel, love Mondays. We're off to all sorts of places, Brazil, Finland, Iran, with Jutta Juncker, who's a terrific travel correspondent. We'll play the Mighty Challenge. Hey, someone's got to win. And we'll look at the array of big and growing questions confronting the US President Donald Trump on several fronts in American Insight in the last hour of the program. Our issue of the day: why if gun buybacks suddenly seem to lose their luster? Following the terrible tragedy of the Bondi shooting, a national buyback's been proposed. Only New South Wales has signed up for it. Nobody else. No, none of the other states have signed up for it. I think the ACT might be in it. But nobody else wants to do it. I wonder why. Is there some... have we all lost faith in it, or have we gone off them, or whatever? I'd love your views about that. 1-300-800-222. Keep the number handy. We'll do that a bit later on in the program. If you would like to be part of it, I would love you to join us. 1-300-800-222.
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0: I know emergency and hospital dramas are part and parcel of the entertainment industry, but what's it like actually on a day-to-day basis when you really are doing it, working in extreme circumstances, assessing wounds, controlling bleeding, stabilising patients before they're rushed to hospital? Building on decades of research and clinical experience, trauma care has moved beyond just putting a bandage on into a highly coordinated and technical and evidence-based specialty. To learn more tonight, and love your calls and thoughts too and questions, I'm joined by Professor Brian Burns. Now, Brian's a pre-hospital and retrieval medicine specialist with the aeromedical operations team with the New South Wales Ambulance. He's no stranger to helicopters. He's also a trauma specialist at Royal North Shore Hospital in Sydney and an emergency physician at Northern Beaches Hospital, as well as being a professor of health sciences at Sydney and Macquarie. So he's got a fair idea about what's going on, and he joins us here in the studio. Brian, good evening to you. Welcome to Nightlife.
3: Good evening. It's an absolute honour to be here.
0: It's terrific to have you with us too. We probably don't stop to think what people like you who specialise in this do. What exactly is a retrievalist?
3: So
0: is what you are.
3: Yeah. So, well, in terms of pre-hospital care, retrievalist, I suppose, is what within the medical profession we use for a term for a doctor who works in pre-hospital, so in the, you know, pre-hospital arena, and the retrieval
0: before medicine, you get to hospital.
3: Before you get to hospital. And the retrieval medicine bit is bringing them back from small, rural, remote hospitals where someone's critically ill. We go out and, with our paramedics, stabilise them, provide intensive care, and then retrieve them or bring them back to a tertiary hospital. So that gets shortened, like everything in Australia, to retrievalist. That's who we are.
0: We'll get into this, but, you know, I think a lot of people, when they think about it, think, oh, Well, you know, like you stick a bandage on quickly and maybe stick a drip in and then get them to the hospital. There's a bit more to it than that.
3: Yeah, I suppose the way we operate and increasingly the way time-critical illness or injury is being viewed is providing the interventions, the meaningful interventions as soon as possible for that patient, irrespective of the arena they're in. So the disease or process that's happening to that patient doesn't care about whether the person is pre-hospital or in hospital. Mm. And in fact, the patient doesn't care about where they are at that time if they're bleeding. What they care about is getting life-sustaining interventions to prolong their life or to save their life. So we take that logic to what we do. So what we do is essentially bring a lot of the hospital-based trauma care to the patient, be it at the roadside, be it on the side of a cliff, or, you know, be it in the middle of the city. It could be anywhere, and on a farm. So we, you know, we go out as a team and provide those interventions.
0: Hmm. The thing is, there can be a whole lot of things wrong with people.
3: Yeah.
0: I mean, the difference between someone who's fallen off a cliff.
3: Yeah.
0: Into the ocean and been retrieved, and yeah. someone who's actually been washed off a rock ledge while fishing yeah. into the ocean and is
3: drowning
0: or has drowned.
3: Yeah,
0: they're quite different. I mean, one's suffering massive body and other head yeah. traumas, and the other person's
3: yes.
0: you know got a lungs full of water.
3: Yeah,
0: they're very different. They're very different problems, aren't they?
3: Yes, and that is one of the key challenges. And what you're describing there is often these patients are in a shock state or shocked, and that could be from severe bleeding. They're bleeding out, or they have severe brain injury and they're shocked, or they have low oxygen levels because they are drowning and they're shocked. So one of our jobs is to apply the learning and principles that we have to try and kind of decide fairly quickly what we think is going on. So we do have some advanced diagnostics that we can bring. We bring a portable ultrasound with us, and we use that to look through the body cavities and look for fluid in the lungs, look for collapsed lung, look for bleeding in the chest, look for bleeding in the abdomen, and assess the heart and the heart function. So we do those things pretty rapidly on the scene.
0: We'll get back to these topics too, but let's start with how your day begins.
3: Yeah.
0: Where does it start?
3: So
0: at a helicopter base?
3: Yeah, so for the retrieval services around Australia, the day starts at a helicopter base. For us in Sydney, that's at the Bankstown helicopter base. And that involves basically everyone turning up and making sure all the equipment is there. We check the equipment pretty religiously. We often do pack checks. We check our own gear. We attend a morning brief where the helicopter pilots, you know, will talk about the weather and various systems that are going on with weather or various exercises. And then we'll do training. So we do a lot of in-situ simulation training. Mm. And we do what's called currency training, where we go through some of the procedures that we do regularly, some of these life or limb-saving procedures, rehearse them. We do a lot of quality assurance. We follow up on patients that we brought to hospital, see how they're going. And then
0: your job is to get them to hospital, isn't it? And then someone takes over from there.
3: Yeah, so our job is, I suppose, we get tasked to go to them. We stabilize them, provide the meaningful interventions, and then bring them to the hospital and notify the hospital that they're coming in.
0: Mm. Okay. When you get into the chopper, there's you on board. Who else is there?
3: So the standard general crew in most of Australia would be there's a pilot, and then there's a crew person up the front, and then there's a critical care paramedic and a doctor in the back.
0: The four of you.
3: The four of us, yeah.
0: Only two of you who can deliver medical care.
3: The medical stuff, yeah. It's incredible. I mean, the pilots and crew person is usually military background. They've often been in conflicts. They can assist. Mm-hmm. I remember we're going to places where usually there are paramedics on the scene already, and we integrate with those. Occasionally, we go to very remote areas where we have to winch in, and it's just us. But, you know, most of the time, there's other people there.
0: You okay with that, winching down?
3: Believe it or not, I do not like roller coasters or theme parks because I just don't trust the engineering necessarily. But with the helicopters and knowing the professionalism of the pilots and the crew, yes, I have no problem winching.
0: So you get into a harness.
3: You get into a harness. So that's one of the items that I would have checked that morning. And
0: someone clicks the safety rope to the
3: back. You get to the door. The door is opened. It could be in the Blue Mountains. And you bring your kind of self to the side, put your feet out.
0: How high are you?
3: You can be, you know, up to a couple of hundred feet off the ground.
0: Right. And someone, off you go. Someone clicks.

0: basket or a stretcher,
1: and
0: then the doctor has to winch up attached to the hook with the with the basket. So on the way back up, it's the doctor attached.
1: Hang on, you're doing the attaching.
0: The hook comes down, and I and the paramedic will attach the hook to ourselves and to the winch basket.
1: Mm-hmm.
0: Paramedic checks it, and we give the thumbs up to one another, and then the thumbs up to the crewman who's operating the winch up in the helicopter, and then he or she will operate the winch, and up we go.
1: Does it always work?
0: Yeah, it works. So some of the challenges are obviously in places in remote Australia, the gum trees and tall trees, and coming up through canopy can be a bit of a challenge. These things are checked regularly.
1: Wow. I'm talking with Professor Brian Burns. He's an emergency physician, a retrievalist. He, as you've just heard, is the bloke on the end of the cable that gets winched down when someone's fallen off a cliff or been found injured in a forest or on a highway in a car crash, for example. Tell me about, because I think that must be just horrifically traumatic. I mean, obviously for the people involved in it. A high-speed car crash on motorways, for example, you must have attended a few of those.
0: Yeah.
1: I mean, injuries can be... modern motor cars are better, but injuries are still pretty serious.
0: Yeah, I think that's the nature of humans. No matter how safe we build things, the alloys in the metal in the cars are getting better, but we are still seeing, severe car accidents. The regional rural area of Australia is overrepresented in road traffic trauma. Road traffic accidents cost about 20, 30 billion a year in societal and economic costs and healthcare. When we get tasked to something like a car accident, when we're flying out, we are getting information from the scene as to where the accident is, where the best place to land is, what the numbers of casualties are, whether we need, more resources. And we're getting all that information in real time. So there's a lot going on in the back of the helicopter on the way in terms of with the doctor and paramedic planning. We often will visualize what we're going to do. We often talk through what we're going to do with some of these patients and try and prepare as best we can. And actually verbalizing that does help. And then the crewman and the pilot are, looking at the best place to land. We obviously try and get as close to the patient as we can.
1: Mm-hmm.
0: In Australia, that often means landing in an oval. And then getting escorted to the patient, or we land on the road if it's big enough, and land beside the accident.
1: And you've got to make a pretty immediate assessment of what's going on, and what needs to happen quickly. Because the whole point of these accidents is that people are going to die.
0: Yeah.
1: Often quite quickly.
0: Yeah. So there's a couple of big things that kill people. One is, in car accidents, the most preventable one is bleeding to death. So we're very focused on assessing the patients quickly in a very formulaic way. We, assess their airway, breathing, circulation, their coma level, and then are they bleeding? And if they
1: let's talk about bleeding for a bit. How do you know? I mean, obviously, if someone's, lost a limb or severely damaged a limb, you can tell that. But people often have severe internal injuries which they're bleeding from. For example, if you've got a lot of trauma to your liver, for example, that's an organ that bleeds a lot.
0: That's right.
1: And you can't immediately tell that, can you?
0: No, I mean, so you've hit the nail on the head. So external bleeding is very obvious. So if someone's bleeding out of a limb that's badly injured, arterial bleeding, that's visual. It's obvious. We call that external bleeding. We can usually do a lot, or we can stop that. The bleeding in the chest, abdomen and pelvis is non-compressible. In other words, you can't just push on it. It's inside.
1: Yeah.
0: So on the balance of probability, we'll determine they are likely bleeding because they're shocked. Their blood pressure is low. Their heart rate's high. They look sweaty, pale, grey. Mm-hmm. They're cold peripherally. We sometimes put the ultrasound machine on and we can see the bleeding in the abdomen. So you mentioned the liver. We'll often see a lot of fluid around the liver, which equals bleeding.
1: You've got a portable ultrasound machine. Yeah. Okay. Mm.
0: And then, we've got to resuscitate them. Mm. So we've got to replace their blood volume. And we look at the blood volume in someone like a tank. There's a hole in the tank somewhere.
1: There's 9 litres of blood in an ordinary
0: human. About 5 litres.
1: Oh, sorry.
0: Yeah.
1: Okay.
0: Nine would be good.
1: I'm in the old days. I think I'm not pints.
0: Pints. There were

0: pints.
1: 8-9 pints.
0: There
1: were
0: 9 pints, I think.
1: That's right.
0: When I was a kid learning this.
1: Yeah. That's right. It's about 5 litres.
0: Yeah.
1: You can dump that.
0: How long does it take to bleed to death?
1: Well, it depends how big the organ is.
0: I mean, how
1: is.
0: Much could you survive on, put it that way?
1: I think if you got, you know, 75%, 80% was gone, you'd be struggling after that. But you can, and it depends on a lot of things. It depends on your age, it depends on your reserve, it depends on a few factors.
0: Hmm.
1: But we would certainly call, you know, if you're bleeding 2-3 litres, you're in big trouble. And if you're bleeding 4 litres, you're almost in cardiac arrest, you're almost exsanguinated.
0: So if you've lost half your blood supply,
1: you're in trouble.
0: Yeah.
1: So for those patients, we actually bring blood products with us in a box in the helicopter already.
0: So if you had a huge trauma to a, you know, femoral artery, for example, there's a big artery in your leg.
1: Yeah.
0: And you're bleeding profusely from that.
1: Yeah.
0: You could lose 4 litres quite quickly.
1: You could bleed out quickly, very quickly. I mean, it's common in battlefields for people to exsanguinate or bleed to death from a femoral artery if it's not tourniqueted above that artery. The challenge becomes in, you know, particularly in penetrating trauma like gunshot, if you're shot in the groin or right high up in the armpit, trying to compress that or stop that is very difficult.
0: Mm.
1: And luckily we have, you know, quite a low penetrating trauma and gunshot trauma.
0: I was
1: going
0: to say, you probably wouldn't do much gunshot, would you?
1: We don't. It does occur, but it's certainly, you know, I think about 90%, 95% of our trauma is blunt trauma.
0: Yeah. Thank heavens.
1: Yeah, thank goodness, yeah.
0: Thank heavens.
1: Yeah.
0: 1-300-800-222 is the number. My guest is Professor Brian Burns. He's an emergency physician. He's a retrievalist, a trauma specialist at Royal North Shore Hospital and Northern Beaches Hospital. And he's on, as you've been hearing, the doctor on the helicopter making these incredibly life and death decisions quite quickly. So you say you've got blood with you, but hang on, you can't give any blood to anybody if you've got some sort of universal blood supply there.
1: Yeah, we have blood that comes from what we call universal blood donor types. Mm. So I would encourage people to go to Lifeblood and donate. And actually, if you go to their website, you can see what blood is short at the moment. Mm. And that can save a life. Our standard box that we carry on our road ambulance, retrieval ambulances, or on a helicopter is usually 2 red cells, 2 packed red cells and 2 plasma. Or we carry 3 or 4 red cells in a box. Now we can, if we know we're going to a particularly bad accident, we can take multiple of those boxes with us.
0: Okay, so if a person's bleeding badly internally, can you keep them alive by simply dosing blood into them? You can.
1: Yeah, I mean, essentially, it is the currency that keeps them alive until we can get them to definitive hemorrhage control, which is in the hospital.
0: But that means they have to open them up and sew it up somewhere.
1: Well, it's increasingly not opening them up. Increasingly, it's, as technology advances, it's what's called endovascular interventions, and that's where vascular surgeons or interventional radiology specialists actually put, you know, wires up through the vessels in the groin and actually get find the source of bleeding and can deploy substance that actually embolizes or stops the bleeding. So, or it's a combination of both, a combination of open surgery and endovascular surgery. We call that hybrid surgery or hybrid.
0: Cynthia says, hello, doctor. Is there a protocol around who gets looked after first? Is there a protocol around saving a baby or a child first, or the mother before other adults?
1: Wow, that is a really how long have we got? That's a very challenging question.
0: But you'd have to make some sort of assessment, wouldn't you?
1: Yeah,
0: Look, who's, I mean, not to be too blunt about it, but who's beyond probably help and who is not?
1: Yeah. So what we do if we get to a scene and there's multiple casualties, there's already a kind of a triage that will have occurred by the paramedics who are there, and we label them either, you know, red label severe, orange label not so bad, and green is fine. They're walking, and then we literally will assess and see what we can do. For, like, if we decide one of them is worse than the other, we'll go to that, we'll treat that one first. But often we're treating a couple of people at the same time. So it is unusual for us to pick one over the other. But it's a good question. Or it's been identified from the early report from the scene by the paramedics. Mm.

0: that there are two critically injured, like Cynthia's mentioning in this case, and another helicopter or air medical resource will be sent as well. So it's not unusual for us to begin stabilising two people, another helicopter arrive, and we hand one over.
1: 1-300-800-222. Nat says, Phil and Professor, just amazing special people our first responders are. My daughter had a serious work accident out west, head trauma from falling out of an ATV. Was airlifted to Westmead. It's a big hospital in Western Sydney. Thank you from the bottom of our hearts. Yeah, no, I get you, Nat. There's plenty of other people texting in too with the same. If you've got questions for our expert, please. The lines are free, 1-300-800-222. There's been a lot of public attention, because this is the way things are, with shark attacks of recent times, which, without getting too gruesome about it, just seem catastrophic in many cases. In those instances, what can you do about blood loss?
0: So, obviously shark attacks are generally penetrating trauma to the limbs is often what happens.
1: But often the leg might be missing or something.
0: Yeah, exactly. It could be a traumatic amputation or a lot of tissue loss and injury. And in that instance, it is external bleeding, and a tourniquet applied above that area bleeding could be life-saving. So there are a lot of the surf life-saving associations and a lot of the professional lifeguards do have tourniquets and know how to apply them.
1: Right.
0: Police also carry tourniquets, and then obviously paramedics do as well. But as you mentioned earlier, you can bleed very quickly from
1: if you lost your leg with a traumatic amputation, as it were. You don't have a whole lot of time.
0: You don't have a whole lot of time.
1: We've talked about the femoral artery. You don't have a lot of time, do you?
0: You don't have a lot of time. No, you can bleed, or what we call exsanguinate, very quickly. So,
1: In minutes?
0: Minutes, yeah. So a key thing is to A, call for help, B, try and find an actual proper arterial tourniquet, or find someone who knows how to use one.
1: And then at worst, do you take your belt off and help?
0: The problem with the belt thing is you're not actually applying what's called a windlass effect. You need a windlass effect. So the belt will not stop an artery bleeding.
1: Right.
0: It'll actually just increase venous congestion. So as the venous blood is coming back up the leg, that belt will just make that blood come out of the wound. It doesn't actually stop the artery unless you apply what's called a windlass. So that's you twist it. So you have to put in like a stick or something into the actual tourniquet and twist it.
1: So you're putting in an immense amount of pressure on
0: it. It's a very painful thing to apply to someone. So it's making up one on the spot is difficult, it doesn't work. It really should be a professional tourniquet. What people can do is lie the person flat, make sure that they call for help, and press on the wound.
1: So if you put your fist into it.
0: Fist into it, exactly, and use your whole force, like straighten your arm and lean your
1: Pretty
0: whole force.
1: Pretty gruesome thing, but I mean, but you're saying this can actually assist.
0: Yeah. And what you do is apply the most force over the smallest area where the bleeding is coming from, rather than applying a wider force, like a force across a wider area, which won't put direct force in that small area where it's bleeding. So what you try and do is apply as much force as you can to that area where you see the blood coming out of, and lie the person down.
1: If you lose a lot of blood, do you recover and you survive it?
0: Yeah. So
1: I mean, or are there long lasting things that occur?
0: No, you can survive. And actually, so the patients who are bleeding, let's imagine we go back to the car and the person's talking to you, and then they exsanguinate. We call those talk and die patients. They don't have a head injury. They don't have a spinal cord injury. They are just bleeding. And if we can reverse the bleeding and stop the bleeding, by all accounts, they should go back to full function. So those cases, when they die, are a heart sink for everyone, because they're very preventable. That is preventable death. Besides the psychological impact of being badly injured, a lot of those patients can go back to reasonably full function.
1: Okay, so there are no long-lasting effects of blood loss in it?
0: No, in terms of the biology physiology of the person, no. Mm-hmm.
1: Interesting. 1-300-800-222. Professor Brian Burns is our guest. He's a trauma specialist, emergency physician. We're talking about the extraordinary work they do in providing on-the-spot medical care when there's been an accident. And accidents are the biggest killer. If you're under 44 in Australia, you're more likely to die of injury than you are of anything else. I know, it does seem... you might be surprised by this. I certainly was when I was looking at this story. Tell me about heart attacks. That's trauma. Well, tell me, there's a common... I've discussed this before in the program, but there's... Partly because of medical shows, I think old-fashioned medical shows, there was a common belief that, you know, once... If you've had a heart attack and your heart stopped, as long as they get to you with the paddles and the zapper,
0: yeah,
1: stand back, everyone,
0: yeah,
1: boom,
0: clear,
1: all of a sudden, boom, boom, boom, boom, boom,
0: yeah,
1: and the graph goes up again.
0: Yeah,
1: this is in fact a myth apparently, isn't it? That if your heart has stopped, the chances of it starting again are not very high.
0: Yeah, well, there's a couple of things. One is people do interchange heart attack and cardiac arrest. So,
1: okay, tell me about that.
0: So cardiac arrest is when your heart just stops. It is stopped. It's not beating. And that is often caused by a cardiac heart attack. And a heart attack is a layperson's term for a coronary. You know, you're having a heart, like your coronary is blocked.
1: Right.
0: And there's no blood flow going to the heart, so the heart gets into difficulty and sometimes goes into cardiac arrest. So that's the most common cause of a cardiac arrest. One of the key things, though, in cardiac arrest that is evidence-based in terms of survival is early bystander CPR. So if someone starts CPR early, you can imagine if you're in cardiac arrest and your heart's not beating, there's no blood flow going to your brain. What we're trying to achieve in CPR is not just get the heart restarted, but keep blood going around the body and to the brain. The brain is not a very forgiving organ if it doesn't get blood.
1: How long have you got?
0: You've got literally minutes to CPR needing to be started. So it's
1: less than 10 minutes.
0: Less than 5 minutes.
1: Less than 5 minutes.
0: Yeah. Okay. So if the CPR is started in less than 5 minutes, that person is more likely to do better. And also, if they're in that shockable rhythm that you mentioned in terms of zapping the heart, that's called ventricular fibrillation. If it's in that shockable rhythm, the earlier they get the shock, the more likely the heart is to come out of that and go into what we call a perfusing or normal rhythm. Now, remember, we haven't fixed the cause of the cardiac arrest, generally. If it's a blocked coronary, that problem is still there. They still need to get to the hospital and go to the cath lab and have their coronary opened, but you've at least got the heart beating again. For a small number of patients, sometimes as time goes by, those shocks won't work. And, you know, once you go beyond about, for every minute that the patient is in cardiac arrest, there's about a 10% less chance of survival. So when you get to kind of the 10, 15 minute mark, the chance of survival, if they're still in cardiac arrest, is very low.
1: It's low, yeah. Low to zero.
0: Yeah, it's kind of low.
1: What's the, you know, these days, defibrillators are a commonplace. I don't know whether that's fair, but they're much more visible than they used to be.
0: Yes.
1: It always troubles me when I look at them. I think, you know, I wonder, does anyone know how to use these things? Because no one really gets trained.
0: No, no.
1: And also, would they make a difference anyway?
0: Well, so there's a couple of things about the defibrillator. I think one is it's hard to know sometimes if they're working or not. I mean, that's not up to the bystander to know. Generally speaking, what people should do in a cardiac arrest is start CPR and try and find what we call an automated external defibrillator or an AED. And it is very intimidating, particularly when there's a big crowd, to go and use it. So I would encourage people, you know, if you don't know how, you won't know how to use it, you won't have used one before. They're very self-explanatory. Once you take them out, it'll start talking to you. It'll tell you what to do. You obviously have to get the shirt off that person, expose their chest, and then it'll ask you to put the pads on. It'll show you where to put them on. Once you do that, it'll start telling you to stand clear, analyzing the rhythm. If it's a shockable rhythm and you get that shock in early, often the heart does restart.
1: Okay. So the device itself can figure out what's going on, whether or not it should be giving you a shock.
0: Yeah, you don't have to make up. You don't have to do anything.
1: You don't
0: except
1: make any
0: put it
1: decisions.
0: On. No decision, and then it'll tell you to start CPR again.
1: Okay.
0: So it can be intimidating, but it's worth doing. It can save someone's life.
1: Okay. CPR is what everyone probably should know about. now, which is applying some compressive

0: pressure to the chest cavity.
1: Yeah.
0: With one hand on top of the other.
1: Yeah.
0: And pressing down hard.
1: Push hard and push fast. Yeah. Mm. To the theme or to the rhythm of Staying Alive by the Bee Gees.
0: So it's staying alive.
1: Staying alive.
0: Ha ha ha ha. Staying alive.
1: So it's about 100 a minute.
0: Okay.
1: Again, making sure, you know, help's being called for, the paramedics will arrive. The median response time around Australia for paramedics is about 8-9 minutes. Mm. So if someone's had a cardiac arrest, having immediate or early bystander CPR is so important. Mm. And then the paramedics will, you know, take over when they get there if the person's still in arrest.
0: 1-300-800-222 is the number. Professor Brian Burns is my guest.
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0: Pardon me, Philip, says my texter, Matt in South Launceston. The majority of crashes are not accidents. Yeah, well, I know that, Matt, but we call them accidents, don't we?
1: Yeah.
0: Traumatic events. So that's heart attacks. For people who've suffered head trauma from falling off things, ladders, the roof, I'll investigate where that leaky roof is, and hey, presto, next thing you know, you've fallen off and hit your head. What can people first on the scene do? What can you do?
1: I mean, if the person is unconscious and they're lying on their back, you'll get advice from the dispatchers. When you call 000, you ask for ambulance, dispatchers will start going through a series of scripts or questions, and then they'll ascertain if the person's conscious or not. Generally speaking, if they're unconscious and on their back and not in cardiac arrest, head injured, I would roll them on their side and put them in the recovery position so that they maintain their airway. Mm. One of the concerns when someone is unconscious from a head injury is actually maintaining their airway because they can regurgitate, they can aspirate, and that can lead to low oxygen levels. I think what you're kind of alluding to there with the people going up on ladders and up in gutters and cleaning out the gutters are a special group of patients that we call silver trauma.
0: Oh yeah.
1: And they are our older, you know, patients out there and people out there who obviously, you know, are fiercely independent and still want to go up ladders. And
0: it's blokes mainly.
1: Yeah.
0: What is it? Over 50 year old blokes falling off ladders. It's apparently a problem.
1: It's a huge cause of morbidity. We've got the younger people you mentioned, you know, early 20s to 40s, and then we've got the people over 65 who are another big group. It seems innocuous, but you can fall from a stepladder, and particularly if you're on a blood thinner, and that can be either life-ending or life-altering. You can end up with a severe brain injury from a very low height. And some of the blood thinners that people are put on for good reason, we find it very difficult to reverse the effects of those blood thinners and they're bleeding inside the brain. So I would caution people who are on blood thinners to go up any ladders, to be honest. I know it feels like it's disempowering, but we see severe injury from that all the time.
0: Yeah, get someone, call an electrician to change the lights.
1: Yeah. I mean, if I had my way, I would have little on the various steps on the ladder or rungs on the ladders have little funny little warning signs like
0: what rung should you not go past?
1: Well, you know, so if you're say over 80, you should just say put that away on rung one. If you're over 65 and you're on aspirin or Plavix or blood thinner, maybe, you know, reconsider on rung two. And rung the highest rung would be for like a young person, but like they seem innocuous. But as you get older, your balance, what we call proprioception, knowing where your joints are in space, gets worse. Your inner ear gets a little bit, you know, dodgy as you get older. So your balance and equilibrium goes off. And then you couple that with blood thinners, sometimes decreased eyesight. And yeah, you wouldn't, you know, you couldn't make up some of the scenarios people find themselves in.
0: We're all a bit more sensitised, I think, to head injuries these days, possibly because we talk about it a lot more and we're more aware of what's happened, particularly in sporting head injuries. Yeah. But the truth is, if you fall just from a standing position onto a hard surface and hit your head, you can easily die, can't you?
1: Oh, yeah. So you can... you can get several different types. If you think about it, the brain is sitting in a box, a tight box, yeah, which is the skull.
0: Yeah.
1: It's only got one hole where the spinal cord comes out on the bottom, and it has a very defined, you know, space there. So you've got the cerebrospinal fluid, you've got the blood flow going around the brain, you've got the brain tissue. If you bleed around the brain or inside the brain, there's no space in that box. It's going to start pushing the brain tissue down, and that can cause someone to die, because it's just pressing down, pushing the brain, trying to push it out of the bottom of the skull. So unless a neurosurgeon, and it's appropriate to do so, can actually do a craniotomy or open the skull, get the blood out and relieve the pressure, you're cooked.
0: Well, Professor Brian Burns is with us. Ladders should be sold with a helmet, says my texter. Wearing a helmet's not necessarily as good as people think, is it?
1: I am a bike rider. I do obviously wear helmets. So helmets on a bike. Yeah, I haven't really thought about that. A key issue, and I suppose we're seeing nationally, is around e-scooters and e-bikes and people not wearing helmets on those. That's quite common. The helmet can take some impact and spread the impact. So I wouldn't endorse people going on ladders just because I'm wearing helmets, I'll be okay. So I wouldn't endorse that. But definitely on bikes and e-bikes and e-scooters, helmets will decrease your risk of a brain injury.
0: Do you have situations? Actually, I think you do. I was going to ask you about this. I think there was an extraordinary story with a shark attack survivor, Andre de Ruyter, who was bitten at Manly earlier this year. Now, I'm not talking about the poor woman who was attacked at Coogee. This was at Manly early this year. You just happened to be jogging past, is that right?
1: Yeah.
0: Talk about fortuitous.
1: Yeah, I was going for a run and I was coming from the Queenscliff end of Manly, and could see there was some commotion going on the beach, which initially I thought was surf life saving training, where actually they were doing some life saving training for some teenagers. But then I could see the professional lifeguards on the beach, and there was quite a few people around a person, and there was CPR going. So it was clear someone had been pulled out of the water and they're in cardiac arrest, and that was Andre.
0: And you were able to help?
1: Yeah. So obviously went over. He'd been bitten very badly in the leg and had essentially bled a lot of his blood volume out into the ocean. And because of that, he was in what we call a hypovolemic cardiac arrest, so no volume in his system. And there was some bystander, other doctors there. Some surf life saving people, professional lifeguards. So everyone doing a really good job. So I just integrated into that team. And then we, you know, basically prepared for the next stage of arrival, which is the paramedics. I know them. They're local. I live in that area. And then we quickly, you know, got on with providing some more advanced life support, including, you know, putting an airway in, getting a drip into him, getting some adrenaline.
0: What about the blood loss? You couldn't do anything about
1: it. So you can't do anything. We couldn't do anything about that right there. So he had a tourniquet on that was very effective. We still have a problem. He's got blood loss. So the next thing was our helicopter arrived with our blood in the Air Medical Service. So the blood came. We got a bit, what we call a trauma line. So we got a big wide bore drip into him to allow us to just pour the blood into him. And then we got his heart beating again. But he was in cardiac arrest for quite some time. In New South Wales, we have what's called a massive transfusion hospital, a massive transfusion protocol in the pre-hospital arena. And we call that a retrieval transfusion protocol. And that was the Air Medical Control Centre activated that. So we had blood products coming from our local hospitals as well. And also on the way to Royal North Shore, we got blood delivered by the police. So the police are very engaged in this process. So I think by the time he got to North Shore, he had about 13 units of blood given, which is basically his blood volume.
0: Yeah, because a unit is about 470 mils, right.
1: It's about 300 odd mils. Yeah, so he had at least his blood volume replaced.
0: Yeah. How do you deal, this is interesting me too a lot. I remember years ago interviewing police about road trauma and attending accidents. And, you know, many of them said that you get to a point where it's just...

0: it's beyond. It's just so shocking what you see.
1: Yeah.
0: That you know, people suffer severe PTSD from it. And one policeman told me, he said, what I saw, I'm not going to go through it, but what I saw was so horrendous that, you know, I've never recovered.
1: No.
0: And but you, there's an actual danger of this, isn't there, in dealing with the work you're doing? How do you deal with that for yourself?
1: Yeah, I mean, there is research on that, certainly, and paramedics, and I think doctors who work in this area can suffer from that too. I think in terms of all the emergency services, I suppose for us as retrievalists and paramedics, our job is to try and resuscitate and treat these patients. We're trained to do that. So in some ways, I think that's easier than the police who are attending these incidents or the fire and rescue as well. And, you know, they're involved initially and then we whisk the patient away and they don't get to find out what happened to them. I'm not sure what debriefing they do. I think a key thing for us is we debrief at the hospital often and then we often debrief in the cold, you know, light of day and a couple of days later. And at the helicopter base, we call that coffee in cases where we sit down. You don't have to volunteer the case. It could be from a week ago, it could be 2 weeks ago, a couple of days ago, or even yesterday. Mm-hmm. And we just sit on a couch with a coffee and we discuss the case and, you know, discuss it with our peers and ask what they would have done different, if anything. So I think that's quite powerful. I think working in an organization that has a culture of trying to improve all the time is helpful. I think if, you know, I worked in a scenario where we're not always trying to improve, that would get me down because you're trying to, you know, always improve and develop innovations for the next person. And then the last thing I think is to be kind to yourself and, you know, be good to yourself. And that's, you know, I try and maintain doing the things I like to do. So, you know, sport, watching sport, hanging out with friends, family, just be kind to yourself. I think that helps. But in the end, it can be quite tricky.
0: What sort of sport do you like? Football?
1: Well, I'm a tragic Irish rugby fan, so I do watch the Irish rugby team.
0: That's my only ask, because I'm just wondering whether you're seeing people get in the head playing sport. And
1: oh, yeah.
0: And are you kind of there on the field, as it were?
1: Yeah, no, there's plenty of sports injuries go on. No, I'll cycle, run, swim. I'll do multiple different things to keep me, you know, keep me fit, and also the mental health benefit of physical exercise shouldn't be underestimated.
0: 1-300-800-222 is the number. I was fascinated to learn that apparently we don't all bleed the same.
1: No.
0: There's a thing or an area of study, an area of medicine called coagulopathy.
1: Yeah.
0: Tell me about this.
1: So coagulopathy basically means there's a pathological problem or issue with your coagulation or clotting. Mm-hmm. There's a phenomenon called coagulopathy of trauma. Now, you know, humans have developed over the millennia to, you know, clot. So when the saber-toothed tiger bites your leg, you should clot. Your blood should clot. But for some reason, this is only discovered in kind of about 2006, 2008. There's a small section of the population who actually bleed more very early on when they've been severely injured. So severe injury with a lot of tissue injury. So motor vehicle crashes are a good example, and who are shocked. So quite, you know, unwell. For some reason, some of them, their fibrin, which is, if you imagine the platelets trying to plug a hole in a vessel, the platelets are like the bricks and the fibrin's like the cement that keeps it together. For some reason, the fibrin breaks down in an accelerated fashion very early on. And that's something we're studying nationally at the moment. We've just finished that trial, which is called the Feisty 2 study, which is an NHMRC-funded trial. And we'll be interested to see what that looks like, where we're trying to treat that problem. But that coagulopathy or trauma issue can develop within 30, 40 minutes of the actual injury, which is very fast.
0: Okay, interesting. Are we seeing a whole lot more, a whole new range of injuries? I think we must, from these e-bikes.
1: Yeah.
0: I mean, it's insane, isn't it? I was walking through a major shopping centre today, and there's a kid. He wouldn't have been he must have been about 15, I think, and he's hooked the e-bike up on the back wheel, right? So this is through a major traffic, you know, it's, and he's riding at some speed on one wheel at the back, because there's a whole group of people are going into Westfield. That's why he's doing it, I suppose, so people can, you know, what go well. I was thinking this is just a head injury waiting to happen.
1: Yeah. So the e-bike issue in terms of injuries is something the trauma community are talking about a lot. It's very common in all the cities, regional, rural, doesn't matter. They're everywhere. And some of the key things are they're not kind of following the rules of the road, like you just mentioned there, which is important. They're often not wearing helmets, and that can lead to severe brain injury. And around the beach suburbs, they are not wearing protective clothes. So around where I live in the northern beaches, you could see 2-3 teenagers in swimmers basically going down to the beach, and they're heavy. You know, a lot of these e-bikes are heavy, they're hard to control, and they're not straightforward. So I think people just need to, you know, wear protective clothing while they're on them, wear a helmet. Don't stop listening to music while they're wearing them, so they have situational awareness.
0: good luck with this.
1: I know. And so I have been on my bike, and an e-bike, you know, teenagers and e-bikes have come up alongside me with no helmet. And I've had a chat to them, you know, and actually been very courteous and reflected. And sometimes if they have a helmet in the back of the bike, they put it on. So that's not... I mean, I'm doing one person at a time there.
0: I'd like to say, it's illegal not to wear one anyway.
1: Yeah.
0: Is there a bit of a shift? Because it probably was not cool to wear one at once. Although I don't know whether that's true. What do you think about that?
1: It's good. I think that must be some of it in terms of not cool. I'm not sure. There's education going on. There's some great research done by the Matilda Center in Sydney Uni on decreasing vaping in secondary school kids, and that's become a national program that's been launched by the federal government. I think applying the science that they did for teenagers to decrease risk taking behavior in e-bikes and e-scooters will be very applicable to that population, and actually trying to decrease that group and getting injured.
0: In summary, everyone should know how to do CPR, shouldn't they?
1: They should. And the other thing, though, is if they don't, all they need to do is download the Good Sam app, which is an app that a colleague of mine in London...
0: Good Sam.
1: Which is short for Good Samaritan.
0: So good, as in the word good.
1: Good, and then Sam, S-A-M.
0: Yeah. One word?
1: All one word. And what that is it's an app to try and crowdsource bystander response to CPR. Mm-hmm. You don't have to be a nurse or a paramedic or a doctor. You just have to be willing to do CPR. In the metropolitan areas in New South Wales, they'll respond to the nearest, I think, 5 Good Sam responders within 500 metres, and in the regional area, it'll be 1 kilometre. You don't have to respond, but if you respond, they will give you instructions over the phone on how to do CPR.
0: Okay.
1: And that means that you know, this could be a neighbour down the street from you that you don't know has had a cardiac arrest.
0: Yeah.
1: They will respond to you. You don't have to go. And you go, you commence CPR. An AED, hopefully, someone can bring an AED. And hopefully you can, you know, resuscitate that person and get them back. Or the paramedics will come and take over. Waiting for the paramedics to arrive is lessening that person's chance of survival.
0: Yeah. All righty. Look, time has beaten us. We'll have to say goodbye. But, Brian, it's been a most interesting conversation. Joe says, I'm Phil. Interesting show. I'm always up the ladder trimming trees and palms at home. Not a young bloke anymore. Well, stop it, Joe. stop doing it.
1: Pay someone.
0: Exactly. Pay someone.
1: Get the son-in-law to do it.
0: Get the son. Yes, exactly. All righty. Brian, it's been terrific to speak with you. Appreciate your work and thank you for what you do.
1: Oh, thank you for having me.
0: And good luck too. Thanks.
1: Thanks.
0: Professor Brian Burns is emergency physician at the Northern Beaches Hospital and trauma specialist at Royal North Shore Hospital as well. I hope you found that interesting. It certainly opened my eyes to quite a few things as well. All right, we've got the news coming up and the news breakdown straight after.
2: This is ABC News with David Rollins. A one-stop shop for Australians to opt out of gambling advertising online has been agreed to by

0: by Labor and the Coalition in a tentative deal to pass the federal government's gambling reforms. In addition to TV and radio restrictions, the government's current draft bill creates a triple lock system that would require social media, streaming and other online platforms to only show gambling ads to logged-in users verified as being over the age of 18. Earlier, Greens Senator Sarah Hanson-Young told 7:30 that having to opt out of ads won't work, calling the proposal beggars belief.
1: They know they have to be seen to be doing something, but what they've got is virtually useless. And so it's more of a smokescreen than it is a bill that's actually going to protect people.
0: Nationals frontbencher Bridget McKenzie says the up to $1,000 offered to gun owners as part of a newly agreed gun buyback scheme isn't enough. New South Wales is the first state to sign up to the federal government scheme, with all remaining jurisdictions either declining to participate or yet to formally commit. Gun owners will get up to $1,000 apiece for certain guns above the legal cap, with more cash to flow next year for more expensive guns. Senator McKenzie says it's not right for the government to not fully compensate gun owners.
2: Has it been lawful for the government to walk into your house, take your asset, be it your car, your fridge, your new leather lounge suite, and instead of giving you the 13 grand that it costs you or that it's worth on the market, we're going to flip you, you know, a couple of $1,000s.
0: US President Donald Trump's Middle East envoy, Jared Kushner, has been meeting the Israeli Prime Minister to seek his backing for the US-backed Gaza peace plan. The BBC's Sebastian Usher has the details.
3: The Trump administration is increasingly frustrated at the failure to make real progress on the peace plan for Gaza, despite a ceasefire having been nominally in place for 10 months. A new roadmap that Mr. Trump triumphantly announced 2 weeks ago, saying that Hamas had finally agreed to disarm, has since been largely rejected by Mr. Netanyahu. Facing an upward struggle in upcoming elections, it seems unlikely that Mr. Netanyahu will significantly change his stance on Gaza anytime soon. So any form of words that Mr. Kushner may be able to wrestle from their meeting may have little real impact on the ground.
0: The AFL has confirmed it's aware of an alleged incident involving several Sydney Swans players in Melbourne overnight, but details of what occurred remain unclear. Georgia Linton-Williams has more.
4: The AFL has released a one-line statement saying the Sydney Swans have made the league aware of an alleged incident being investigated by police. The Swans were staying at a hotel in East Melbourne last night after their match at the MCG. This morning, investigators were seen leaving that hotel carrying what appeared to be evidence boxes. Victoria Police has confirmed detectives are investigating reports of a sexual assault. Swans Chief Executive Matthew Pavlich told a press conference that lasted less than a minute, the club is shocked and disappointed. He said he was unable to comment further.
0: Detectives and forensic specialists have probed the car belonging to Melbourne underworld figure Fadi Hadara after he was critically injured in a shooting last night. Crime reporter Olivia Jenkins has been at the scene.
5: The Altona North home where Hadara was shot at least three times last night remains an active crime scene this afternoon. Detectives seized bags of evidence and spoke with neighbours who they say heard gunshots at about 8 o'clock last night. Police will also analyse Hadara's black BMW for evidence as they revealed he was repeatedly shot and found beside it by a family member moments before police arrived. There are no suspects at this stage. Detectives today said they will do everything they can to make sure the attack on Hadara does not prompt any reprisals.
0: Australia's wheelchair rugby team is looking to claim back-to-back world championships, with the Steelers beginning their title defence against Canada in Brazil tomorrow morning. The side has won two of the past three world championships, but finished third at the Paralympics in 2024. Veteran captain Chris Bond has told ABC Sport that his team has never been in a better place heading into a tournament.
6: I said in Paris 24, that was the strongest team I've ever been a part of, but I think this team's even stronger. And I mean that in the last 15 years, probably the strongest team we've had. The rest is up to the sporting gods and how well we can put it together on the day.
0: This is ABC News.

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2: Yes, well, hello and how are you? Philip Clark with you on ABC Radio. This is Nightlife and we are into the second hour of the program. How are you? I hope you're well. It's, where are we? 6 past 11 Eastern, 6 past 9 in WA. It's 24 to 11 in South Australia and the Northern Territory, right through the Pacific as well with Radio Australia and right around the world on the World Wide Web. Coming up in this hour, the Nightlife News Breakdown, we've got Charlie Lineweaver on Science News and travel, Monday night travel with Uta Juncker too. We're going to all sorts of places, including the Amazon as well. Thank you for all the texts. Plenty of people texting about the Sydney Swans, yes, which is a dreadful story. Nothing can be said about it. The police have released very little information about it, but certainly if you're a fan of a team that was doing well, you probably are as dismayed as it sounds Matthew Pavlich was. The CEO gave a one-minute press conference about what's gone on in Melbourne, the details of which, as I say, there's plenty of gossip around, but the details of which we do not know. 1-300-800-222 is my number. Okay, Nightlife News Breakdown. Emily Barrett is going to lead us into that, so let's use that to kick off the hour.
0: Nightlife News Breakdown.
2: Well, time for the Nightlife News Breakdown. While the government continues work on its broader migration policy as Labor confronts a One Nation revival fuelled by anti-immigration sentiment, Immigration and Home Affairs Minister Tony Burke confirmed on the weekend that the federal government slowed the processing of working holiday visas as applications have risen. Immigration Minister Tony Burke confirmed on Sunday that working holiday visas were still being processed, but that they were being handled, quote, more slowly than they were previously. Now, National Senator Bridget McKenzie, for one, was pretty critical of this slowdown, seeing it as counterproductive.
3: They're going after the very visa class that actually helps people out in the regions with our agriculture and our hospitality businesses stay afloat.
2: Well, Nationals leader Matt Canavan was jumping on board too, saying any cutbacks in migration should be focused on students. No, that's student visa holders, not working holiday makers.
4: What we are consistently going to do is end Labor's mass migration. That's going to be ended by getting rid of these scams, particularly in the student visa system, and we're not going to focus on areas that are already working.
2: The coalition leader, Angus Taylor, however, wasn't going so far as to guarantee working holiday visa holders will be exempted from the coalition's immigration reduction plans, instead saying the coalition would do what was, quote, appropriate when it comes to migration, despite Matt Canavan previously promising no backward steps on this score.
5: We'll look at different visa classes and make appropriate decisions. What we don't want to do, and to Matt's point, is we don't want to undermine the skilled labour that our agricultural sectors need.
2: Well, joining us tonight for Nightlife News Breakdown is Emily Barrett, Managing Editor of the Saturday Paper. Emily, good evening to you. Welcome back.
6: Good evening, Phil. Thanks for having me back.
2: Terrific to have you with us too. The migration debate's not getting settled anytime soon. It's not clear when Labor's going to make their announcement, is it? It does sound, though, that Labor's tweaking things at the edges to reduce numbers with a slowdown.
6: Yeah, so it sounds like we're probably going to be getting, I mean, at least 9 newspapers have reported that it'll be another couple of weeks and we'll hear from Tony Burke again. It looks as if, in the meantime, Labor said that the working holiday visa applications for people from around 24 countries, that's the ones with the annual cap, are paused for this financial year, which began last month. And then there's countries like New Zealand and the UK, they can't be paused because we've got free trade agreements with them that actually cover labour movement. So, back in May, Taylor announced that the coalition was looking at cuts in migration to, and he sort of finally said well below 200,000 a year. And the coalition has obviously favoured limiting foreign students. They've said this a fair amount, which is, as we know, that's a real threat to the business model of the tertiary sector. And a cut of that kind of magnitude would be probably dramatic for university funding. Yeah. We know that. There's this sort of broader point here is that international education, is one of Australia's top exports. It contributed around $55 billion a year to the economy last year. So these are pretty radical suggestions.
2: Yes, well, here's the argument, Emily, isn't it? Is that if you wanted to cut immigration numbers, of course, it's not simple. A lot

0: these immigration categories are uncapped. I mean, holiday visas, for example, working holiday visas are uncapped. Mm. And simply hacking into your student numbers, of course, is an idea, but you'll also hack into the economies of the businesses of universities. Well, Labor's pointing to the issue of workers' rights to justify the slowdown, Emily, working holiday visas. Tony Burke's not provided full information about the precise reason for the slowdown, but pointed to the Pacific Workers Scheme and that some employers are not wanting to give worker protections, so resort to backpackers. Does this explanation hold water?
1: Yeah, so Burke said that when the government had strengthened worker protections for the Pacific scheme, some of the sort of less scrupulous operators had said that they would just switch to hiring backpackers instead. So Burke was pointing out that that's not the way the system's meant to work. And that's a fair point. It's also, you know, I guess in a cynical way of looking at things, it's a quick way for Labor to be seen to be sort of addressing the migration issue while you know, hitting the coalition in an area that probably hurts on migration, because, you know, voters may support cuts in principle, but they might have a rethink if they can't find workers for their farms or their orchards or, you know, other businesses and services that hire backpackers to cover what's already existing labour shortages, right? So, you know, the other cynical way of looking at this is a quick way to tackle some pretty high numbers, as you're pointing out, because there are more than 210,000 working holiday visa holders in Australia. That's as of June last year. And that's a fair bit more than we had pre-COVID.
0: Mm.
1: But you know, it really, you have to keep thinking that this is fairly weird way of talking about it using these numbers, because there are reasons really to support migration or to curb it that should be really distinct from the raw quantitative data of it. And that comes back to the important things that we've been talking about a fair bit lately, like supporting community and spreading economic benefits and not living in a monoculture.
0: Yeah, well, the coalition's still being, well, it's continuing to work on its plan to link the number of migrants to the number of new houses built. There are flaws with this, I'm sure. Is this message cutting through? The polling seems to indicate that certainly concern about immigration is still high.
1: Yeah, I think this is a part of, in a sense, Angus Taylor's strategy at the moment, he's holding off on giving any sort of direct numbers on this because he's saying he wants to see what the housing supply is going to look like ahead of the election before he announces any actual numbers for migrant cuts. So I think, you know, this is the extension of the theory that Peter Dutton brought to the last election, I mean, unsuccessfully, obviously, that migrants are responsible for the housing crisis to some extent, but it may have more potential to cut through now because obviously One Nation has inflamed this debate over what they like to call mass migration, which obviously is a misnomer. Mm. And that's probably made voters more receptive to some of these so-called solutions. But, you know, we have to see when the official plan comes out. We've had a couple now of sort of big picture flotations, with Angus Taylor first talking about this back in May, with what was supposed to be a sort of a soft launch of a policy. Andrew Bragg obviously sort of had a fairly controversial effort last week that ended up getting him disciplined. And John O'Dunningham is expected to announce the official immigration policy before he retires. I think it's later this year, with some numbers on cuts.
0: Mm. Meanwhile, the week's polls are out. Not much change, really. Anthony Albanese remaining Australia's preferred Prime Minister at 32%, followed by Pauline Hanson at 26%, Liberal leader Angus Taylor on 19%. Look, on the gun laws, the federal government and New South Wales have moved to implement an arrangement to offer gun owners up to $1,000 for handing in excess weapons under a buyback scheme. None of the other states want to do it, and they've all opted out. The scheme is part of reforms announced in the wake of the deadly Bondi Beach terror attack last year. Nationals leader Matt Canavan says the whole thing's a stitch-up.
2: This is not a buyback, it's a stitch-up, because the legal, law-abiding firearm owners of New South Wales are being asked to hand back, or forced to hand back in some cases, their otherwise legally acquired firearms for a fraction of the cost they paid.
0: Yeah, these measures have been described as the biggest crackdown on firearms since Port Arthur, but the other states aren't keen. Emily, why?
1: No, yeah, as you pointed out, New South Wales is still the only state or territory to join this proposed buyback scheme. So South Australia this week refused to join. It's saying that the government, the Commonwealth, sorry, should pay the full costs rather than sharing it with the states where they've proposed. WA conducted its own buyback, and that was, but that was before the Bondi attacks. This was the state-funded voluntary firearms buyback scheme. And we haven't really had a definitive answer from Victoria's new Premier, Ben Carroll. His predecessor, Jacinda Allen, was reluctant to join. He hadn't signed up to it before she stepped down. But the point being, you know, what the SA Treasurer was saying was they don't want to divert money from what, you know, they're saying essential services and cost of living relief. They don't want to be having to do this for a federal program. He says... he makes this point that the Howard government buyback after Port Arthur was fully federal funded. Yeah. And it was that was funded by a temporary Medicare levy, I believe. Mm. So yeah, there's been a lot of anger over it. But as we recall, it was the same situation back after Port Arthur in 1996, you know, that the National Firearms Agreement then, you know, it may have been fully funded by the federal government, but there were protests with the recreational shooters and farmers who were angry. There were pro-gun rallies around the country. And you remember the one in Sale where John Howard got up and you could see the bulletproof vest under his jacket.
0: Yeah.
1: So, you know, it's never a popular move to do this. It's just that this time we're seeing much pushback from the states.
0: Yes, that's right. That's right. And I don't know, maybe the whole attitude towards gun buybacks has changed. Evidently it has.
1: Yeah, we've got a lot more in circulation now than we did then too. Yeah. I mean, it's kind of shocking how much...
0: despite Port Arthur, of course, the number of firearms, you know, eventually increased.
1: Yeah, exactly. Yeah, we've got millions of them now. I think then they did an exchange for around 600,000 weapons.
0: Mm.
1: That was at the time, that was only about a third of privately owned guns in Australia. So, you know, we're looking at a problem that's a lot larger now. But you know, I mean, New South Wales is obviously committed to it, and we'll see how it pans out.
0: Mm. Yes. Now, a little diversion onto parliamentary behaviour. Emily Barrett's with us, managing editor of the Saturday paper, leading the breakdown tonight. This is following Speaker of the House of Representatives Milton Dick's quest for decorum and standards to be maintained. Now, for context here, there was a bunch of school children from all over the country representing every electorate, and they were in the public gallery to witness Parliament as it happened. You'd think that all be on their best behaviour. The manager of opposition business, Dan Tehan, put on something of a show for them.
3: Call goes to the manager of opposition business.
4: Thanks, Speaker. And my question is to the Minister for Climate Change and Energy. Minister, would you just cut the crap and tell Australians how much your capacity investment scheme is costing taxpayers?
0: Whoa. The Speaker objected to the term cut the crap, although you might feel that it's in the standards of today not that bad, and he felt he had to remind MPs of the standards expected. This is Milton Dick, the Speaker.
5: That's not representative of how we normally conduct question time.
6: We've all tried to improve standards, although I hope that's the goal of all members of Parliament. We've had some serious incidents, as people know. That sort of language is beneath the dignity of this House. If you wish to say that in your own time, in your own capacity, go for it. But while I'm the Speaker, I want certain standards and decorum to be lifted and raised. I'm not happy with that sort of level of disrespect, not to me, but to the Parliament. So I'm tempted to rule the question out and just to move to the next one, but I want this to be a final warning that people cannot use that language in here. It is completely unacceptable.
0: Well, maybe, yes. Okay, stop your ears, kids, because Dan Tehan got back to his feet with this.
6: I've made my views clear. Just going to ask the manager to restate the question, use appropriate language and show respect in this House. I give the call to the manager of opposition business.
4: Yeah. Thanks, Speaker. My question is to the Minister for Climate Change and Energy. Will the minister just cut the fecal matter and tell Australians how much Labor's secret capacity investment scheme is costing taxpayers?
6: No, I'm dealing with this. Resume your seat. That is a direct defiance of what I just addressed to the House. I gave him a fair go and he's completely disrespected me in the House. He'll leave the chamber under 94A and we'll move.

0: issue in Parliament.
1: Probably an early lesson that has led to the widespread poor view of political behaviour, I suspect. Anyway, the point Dan Tim was making on the capacity investment scheme, there was a point he that could have been made, was lost here. What is the point here, Emma?
0: Well, so Dan Tin was the source for a story in The Australian today that criticised a lack of transparency in the scheme and where taxpayer funds are being spent. I mean, when he left, Garth Hamilton, another Liberal MP, took up the baton with sort of safer language, and he said that the Minister for Climate Change and Energy needed to detail the cost of the CIS. And to that, Chris Bowen didn't really answer other than to say it's being handled similarly to the way the Snowy Hydro 2.0 case is under the coalition government. But it's a bit of a raw nerve because this capacity investment scheme, it was designed in 2022. It was supposed to attract private investment so that it was to help meet Labor's target of 82% renewables in the power grid by 2030. So that's proving a hard target to hit, although we did see in the fourth quarter of last year that the share from renewables crossed 50% for the first time. So it was good news in 3 months, but it's still a long way to go. And it's fair to say also that Labor's effort, this is a little rich coming from Dan Tim because, the effort there hasn't been helped at all by this campaign of opposition to renewables that's been kind of pursued by the Coalition and One Nation, particularly in the regions. So We know that there is a point to saying that there is a fair amount being spent in terms of public investment because we look at what the Tomago smelter money has amounted to. The federal government is splitting with the state government a $2.5 billion bill to help Rio Tinto sort of keep the smelter running. That's $1.1 million is coming from Rio Tinto, $2.5 billion from the government. So it's a significant investment. And that also follows a $2 billion public injection that was announced in May for Rio Tinto as well. That was for Queensland's Boyne smelter. It's fair to say, yes, let's have some attention paid to how much public money. Perhaps this isn't the model that we want to be pursuing, to be throwing a lot of money at private industry to try and get them to help get more renewables into the grid. The same argument could be mounted about the data centres, because Chris Bowen makes an argument there that, this is going to help us get that capacity. But it just remains to be seen whether they can be held to account and do the sorts of things that's being asked of them to help us with the green transition.
1: Yeah. All right. Emily, terrific to talk, as always. Appreciate it. Thank you.
0: Yeah, great to talk to you too. Cheers.
1: Emily Barrett, Managing Editor of the Saturday Paper, leading the breakdown tonight.
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1: Lindsay in WA. Hi, Lindsay. Says Dan Tin is useless. Why can't he just be expelled? Well, Lindsay, that is your view. My texter says, I doubt crime gangs are using legally licensed firearms. I doubt they are either. Maybe that's it. Maybe, I don't know, maybe people are just more aware of what's going down these days and fully realise that criminals are not getting their firearms registered, that's for sure. Yeah, maybe that's it. We'll talk about it the last hour as to why, because nobody's joined the national gun buyback except for New South Wales, although WA has had its own buyback earlier. 1300 800 222 is the number. But it's clearly a case of legally licensed and properly law-abiding gun owners are being asked to surrender firearms. That's true. You don't expect criminals to be lining up at the police station with a ute load of stolen Glocks. No, that won't be happening. Thank you, Bill from Belmont, you're making a very good point, Bill. And the only reason we haven't said anything more about the situation involving the Sydney Swans and the players and what's going on in Victoria with a police investigation is because we simply don't know any facts. That's all. There's a whole lot of gossip around, but I understand what you're saying. Bill in Belmont is highly concerned about the lack of condemnation in relation to violence against women. Well, we don't know what happened, Bill. That's the only issue, I suppose, at this stage. And I'm not suggesting anything as a result of that. It's just that we don't know what happened. And there's been very little detail. Until we know, let's wait till to see what emerges.

1-300-800-222 is my number. All right, we've got some Monday night travel coming up. Udi Juncker is going to talk to us, and also Charlie Lineweaver with Nightlife Science as well. Here's America. Remember this one?

0: Yeah, there's an America that we love, isn't it? Ventura Highway. Hey, let's talk science.
1: Nightlife Science.
0: Well, there are storms and cyclones and hurricanes which can cause widespread devastation to buildings and infrastructure. And then there's another thing called solar storms. Now, these can also be very dramatic and destructive, and they too can do great damage, such as in the summer of 1859. The sun produced the most famous solar storm, well, in recorded history, the Carrington event. The eruption was said to be, well, it was so intense that telegraph lines across Europe and North America caught fire. Auroras are usually confined to polar skies, but they were seen deep into the tropics. Well, ever since, the Carrington event's been the benchmark for solar violence. But scientists studying carbon-14 signatures in ancient tree rings now think they might have evidence of solar storms up to 10 times the intensity of the Carrington event affecting Earth, something that might, well, cut your Wi-Fi for some significant time. Associate Professor Charlie Lineweaver, astrophysicist at the Research School of Astronomy and Astrophysics at the ANU, is with us again with A Journey in Science. Charlie, good evening to you. Welcome back.

0: Good evening, thank you.
1: Tell us about these Miyake super flares.
0: Yes, well, Miyake is, Fusa Miyake is a Japanese scientist who was looking at, she's a dendrochronologist, so she uses wood and ancient trees, and she analyzes the carbon-14 in the rings themselves. So you know how every year there's another ring, another ring, another ring? Well, if you look at ancient trees and combine them together, you can get a full range, I guess like it's kind of like an ice core, in the sense that, oh, in this year there has a little bit more carbon-14, and this year a little bit less. Now remember, the carbon-14 is produced by the solar wind from our sun, mm-hmm. and it sends off, you know, it's a lot of neutrons or a little bit of protons, and that can vary by quite a bit. But the question is, how much can the solar wind vary? How dynamic is the solar weather? And the answer is much, much larger than even the Carrington event that you just described from 1859, which burned the telegraph wires. So why this is so important is because we have so much technology above the Earth's atmosphere, which is really well exposed to the solar weather, that the more we know about the solar weather, the better off we can be. So, for example, oh, there's this big, big hurricane coming, so the solar wind equivalent of a hurricane. And then you say, okay, bat now. Hatches, you know, shut everything. So you shut it off, and then the wind goes by. It's like a hurricane passing by, and then you take off the boards off of your store, and then you can go back to normal. But if you don't know that the hurricane's coming, you aren't prepared. And so that's why, knowing how big these storms can get, that's what the dendrochronology comes in. That's what Miyake events are. And here's a good thing. You are a student of history. I know that you probably have been to Thera, and you've heard about the Minoan culture. And there was a gigantic explosion about 3,600 years ago. And based on the archaeology, they said it was like 1,500 BC. But using carbon-14 and a recalibrated carbon-14, they were able to find out that it was more like 150 years earlier than that. Okay. So that kind of changes your understanding of history. And for example, they thought, oh, maybe it was the sea people that did this. But this is like 400 years before the sea people that you may have seen in the Odyssey,
1: the movie. Yes. We don't know when the next solar storm is going to be. Can we predict them? Not really.
0: Well, we can a little bit. Yeah. It's kind of like, you can imagine the weather predictions about 100 years ago. And they weren't very good. There weren't that many weather stations. They measured a temperature here, maybe a pressure here. But now, why this is important is because there's a new NASA satellite called Punch. And it has four satellites in low Earth orbit. Low Earth orbit means about 600 kilometers above the surface. And it simultaneously looks in the direction of the sun, 90 degrees around the sun. And it's able to remove about 99% of the background light. You can imagine staring at the sun with a camera. You can't see much. But it's able to remove 99% of that light. And then out comes these wonderful shadows of the solar wind, the neutrons and the protons, with their magnetic fields that are streaming towards the Earth, or just everywhere in outer space. But the ones that are close to coming to the Earth are the ones we're interested in. And that's what these four satellites are able to do. And that means they're able to make more precise estimates of when these solar winds are coming and when they will arrive on Earth, how strong they'll be. And even importantly, what is the orientation of the magnetic field in the plasma? Because if it's oriented in the same direction as the Earth's magnetic field, then it's not a problem. But if it's oriented in the opposite direction, it undoes the Earth's magnetic field and allows the particles to penetrate much, much deeper into the Earth's atmosphere.
1: This NASA mission has been able to predict these solar explosions' arrival at Earth with some precision too, hasn't it?
0: Well, this is a very, very new satellite. I think it was launched in 2024, and so only in the last year or two has it had this precision. It's about a factor of 10 more precise in terms of when these solar storms are going to arrive. Because you remember, it's really a turbulent region between us and the sun, and things are moving around. The plasma is moving all kinds of directions, and so it gets blown off course or changes course. And so knowing all of these details and being able to stare at it from four different locations in the Earth's orbit, it's kind of like getting a 3D picture of what's coming at us, and that's the news.
1: Well, okay, all right. Now tell me, three black holes have been discovered in a very young galaxy for the first time. Two might be about to merge into one.
0: Yes, this is another, you know about the James Webb Space Telescope. Yes. It's a successor of the Hubble Space Telescope. And it was built in the infrared to look deeper and deeper into the past of the universe. Remember,

0: telescope is a time machine, so the further away we can look, the closer and closer to the Big Bang we can see, and the closer we can get to the Big Bang, the more we'll understand about how things like black holes and galaxies formed very, very early on, for example, in the first billion years. So this new discovery is in a... Now, I should mention that in local galaxies, you know, Andromeda or other ones only a couple of million light years away, we've already seen double black holes and very rarely a triple black hole. But this time, we're able to look so far back in the first galaxy from the first billion years, it has been found to have three black holes in it. Why this is important is because every galaxy we know has a supermassive black hole in it of varying varying masses, from, you know, our 3 or 4 million solar mass black hole instead of our galaxy, to like in Andromeda's like 50 solar mass black holes, 50 million solar mass black holes, and up to 10 or 20 billion. All right, so that's like more than 1,000 times more. And the question is, how do these black, where do they come from? How do they form? Do they, are they formed in the Big Bang itself, or do they form from collisions in very, very dense environments? And so that's why it's so cool to see very, very early on supermassive black holes. Remember, supermassive black holes are not like stellar black holes. Stellar mass black holes are, you have the 10 or 30 solar mass star, and then it goes boom, and then it creates a black hole. But the black hole is only a 5 solar masses or 10 or maybe 20. But we're talking about supermassive. We're talking about millions and billions of solar masses. And they are formed so early in the history of the universe. We say, how in the heck did they form? And that's the question we're trying to answer. And that's why finding three, two of which are about to merge, and one that's even further away, finding those so early helps us understand how and where are these black holes coming from.
1: Yeah. Now, I know everyone will be fascinated to know that there's a probable solution to the cosmic mystery of the little red dots. Now, before everyone goes off to make a cup of tea here, the little red dots are believed to have originated possibly just after the Big Bang. Anyway, now you better explain what the mystery is and why we think it's been solved.
0: Okay, so again, this is from the James Webb Space Telescope, and when we used it, starting about 2 years ago, able to look even further into the past than Hubble, deeper into the past. So not just 2 billion years after the Big Bang, but 1 billion year, maybe even a half a billion years after the Big Bang. And this is why this is so important. Is again because galaxies are forming now. And these supermassive black holes are forming. So what they saw were these little red dots. They're called LRDs, little red dots. And they said, what in the world are these little red dots that we haven't seen locally in the universe? And so that's the mystery of the little red dots. What are they? Now, the new result is the following. Black holes, you've probably heard of, when we look at our black hole in our galaxy, we see a black hole, and you also see the accretion disk. And we see the other galaxies, these supermassive black holes, black hole and an accretion disk. And the accretion disk is making very, very energetic X-rays, and it's got jets coming out of it. But it's got an accretion disk. They're not little red dots of any kind. They don't resemble these things. But what we think the little red dots are is... Let me back up. When you go to a redshift of 10, that's where these things are, 7 or 10. That means the universe is about 1,000 times denser than it is now. The whole universe. So I did microwave background. That's like the earliest photons you could see. That's a redshift of 1,000. That means it's a billion times denser when this gas, the photons were given off. So we're looking back at a very, very, very dense part of the universe. And importantly... Well, let me back up again. You've heard that you're made of the ashes of long dead stars.
1: Yeah, we are.
0: You've heard that, right?
1: Yes.
0: Now, the question is, how long ago did these stars die? So long dead, how long did we talk about? 10 billion years ago, 11? Well, the answer to that question is the first stars in the first billion years made the carbon, the nitrogen, sulfur, and those are the stars that made the ashes that you are made out of. But just before that, there were no carbon, nitrogen, oxygen, sulfur, etc. So you couldn't have had life forms of any kind. You couldn't have had Earths. But you could have very massive stars in a very dense environment, and these stars, not just these stars create black holes, the black holes merge because it's such a dense environment, and then you not only get accretion disks, you get a whole big swarm.

0: form of material falling into the black hole, getting ionized, and it's not dust, because dust is not hydrogen, helium. Dust is the carbon, the nitrogen, the calcium, etc. So you have ionized hydrogen and helium, and that is what makes these little red dots, we think. And so that's the mystery we think is solved, and that is, it's not dust, it's gas. And why can it be gas? Because the gas is so dense that it's making these giant, well, they're called little red dots, but they are gigantic red dots, and which are the birth cocoons of the supermassive black holes, which we see currently at the center of all galaxies. Was that too much, Phil?
1: No, I'm partially on board. Hey, this news really worries me. Researchers have used AI to create in the laboratory a brand new virus. What? What? I have to have locked the researchers into the lab with the virus.
0: Well,
1: you're not coming out, guys.
0: Well, these researchers, matter of fact, were applauded for how well they behaved and how they kept it.
1: Until someone doesn't behave. But anyway, go on.
0: Well, the thing is, well, you've heard of large language models,
1: yes.
0: Right? Mm. And you type something and they'll answer you. And the reason that these computers can answer you is because they've looked at millions and billions of sentences and books and things. And so they're trained on the texts and books and text. Mm. So what these guys did said, well, wait a minute. Let's not train our AI on books and words and English. Let's train them on DNA. Because DNA is much like languages, as you know, ACGTs, HCGTs, all over. So it's a four-letter language. And what they took are the millions of, remember, we've talked in the past about how many different species have had their full genomes sequenced. Well, when you have this giant library of sequenced genomes, you can plug it into an AI and it can say, oh, look at that, look at this. They can find all kinds of patterns. Well, they said to themselves, you know, there are some types of E. coli bacteria which are really resistant to all of the medication we have.
1: Yeah, but, I know. But if you can, I know it's potential to create good, but it could also be a potential to create incredible harm.
0: Of course, just like atomic bombs and atomic energy.
1: Because you could think, I could create a virus that will kill all viruses that are antibiotic resistant.
0: Yes.
1: But here's the thing: I'm going to create a virus that can't be killed by anything.
0: Right, and that's right. But all science is like that. Even what we just talked about, the black holes. You know, finding out about the black holes and where humans came from, that violates so many religious teachings that undermines so many religions around the world. So even the science of astronomy is undermining and doing a lot of damage. So all science does damage somehow, and so you have to regulate it. So here's the regulation. So they're saying, you know what? These guys who find out what sequence, they have to send away the sequence to a company which makes the sequence for them. And so what they're going to do to regulate it, this is a proposal, is to say, okay, all you people who are all you companies that are making sequences of DNA, you have to have a machine that can tell you how dangerous that particular sequence is. So these, you're thinking that, oh, some guy, hacker in a library is gonna do the same thing and then create a giant pandemic. Mm. Well, in order to do that, he has to figure out what the sequence is, and then he has to send away to a company that is going to make it for him. He can't make it himself. That's the hard part. So the companies are going to have an AI that says, by the way, what type of this thing that I'm going to send to this guy, how dangerous is it? And so that's where there has to be some type of security wall.
1: Yeah, well, I know about that. I just remain skeptical. Charlie, terrific to talk, as always. Appreciate it. Thank you.
0: You're welcome.
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1: Yeah, I reckon. I don't know. 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So keep an eye out for it. 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
4: Imagine, if you will, that you're travelling through the Amazon. You're all but certainly picturing thick foliage, maybe a river cruise, possibly a little dangerous wildlife along the way. I mean, after all, that's the image we've been constantly fed of what the Amazon's like. But if I told you that in the heart of the Amazon lies an opera house made out of tiles from France, steel walls from Scotland, and the finest Carrara marble from Italy. What's more, it's one of 26 new sites added to the UNESCO World Heritage List. Well, joining us once more to explain and to travel the world's newest must-visit heritage sites and to explain why they must visit, it's travel writer Ute Juncker. Ute, good evening to you. Welcome back to Nightlife.
5: Delighted to be back.
4: So, how does an opulent opera house end up being built in the Amazon?
5: It's hilarious. It's 1,600 kilometres up the river. So until they built the airport, the only access was in and out via boats. And it all stems back to Brazil is one of those countries. It's huge. It has diverse landscapes. And it's also got some crazy little historic episodes. And about this opera house, the history goes back to the 1890s. It's in a town called Manaus. And in the 1890s, Manaus had the highest per capita income in the world.
4: From what? Gold? From gold, is it?
5: Rubber.
4: Ah,
5: it was
4: rubber.
5: The rubber
4: okay.
5: boom. And so before the Brits can, you know, did it some industrial espionage and snack out the seeds and plant it elsewhere, it was all coming to Manaus, and the rubber barons were so wealthy, the story goes, that they used to ship their laundry to Portugal and have it washed there and have it sent back. Round trip of 9 months. But so this was, and I mean, you got to feel for them. They're stuck up the jungle. They've got nothing much to spend it on. And so they create this town that becomes one of the most modern towns on the continent. So Manaus was the first town in South America to get trams as public transport. It was the second town to get electricity. The market has a roof that was allegedly designed by Eiffel. And of course, they built themselves this fantastic opera house that would not look out of place anywhere in Europe. It is, for whatever reason, it's painted pink. It was originally painted pink. It went through a couple of different coats of paint. And in 1990, the locals had a vote and they went, yeah, let's go back to pink. We rock the pink. It's got elements of Baroque. It's got elements of Renaissance. As you said, all this stuff, apart from the wood that was used, which obviously that just chopped down locally, everything else has to come by boat all the way from Europe and then all the way up the river. So you've got the Scottish cast iron to hold up the columns. You've got 198 crystal chandeliers. You've got all that marble. It's an extraordinary place.
4: Mm-hmm. Is it still operational?
5: Absolutely. So it hasn't been operational the whole way through. So the opening, we should say, they had no one less than Enrico Caruso come and sing, who was, you know, the world's heartthrob at the time.
4: Yeah.
5: It did go through a bit of a down period. And when I went there, which is, gosh, almost 20 years ago, it had just reopened. I think it was the 10th year it had reopened, something like that. And it was wonderful. They held Wagner's Ring Cycle Operas, which is like 16 hours of opera over several days.
4: Yes.
5: So it felt like something suitably epic for such an unlikely destination.
4: Well, anyway, it's now on the UNESCO World Heritage List, the Opera House in Manaus. Now, looking further over the 26 new sites, your next selection, Iran. Well, Iran's not exactly high on anyone's direct travel list right now, is it? Anyway, but tell us about Alamut Castle.
5: It's really not, but I really like, I mean, obviously the nomination process for World Heritage takes a long time, but I think it's a nice little reminder that, you know, this is actually another fascinating country with a really long history and some really interesting destinations. So Alamut Castle, even if you've never heard the name before, it's likely you have some vague idea of it because this is the castle where the famous assassin sect was based. Do you remember this story about this secretive...
4: No, go on.
5: No? Okay, so the word assassin, right, comes from this, it's 1,000 years ago, and this one particular sect, the Nazarene,

0: Ismailis. They were quite persecuted, and it's a wonderful story. So the Seljuks are governing the area, and the Ismailis are the oppressed minority. And through stealth and a lot of conniving, the leader of the sect basically gets the locals on side, a lot of whom do belong to this sect, but have kept quiet about it. And he gets them on side, and he takes this impregnable clifftop fortress without a fight. He just goes up to the boss one day and he goes, you know what? The castle's mine now. And everyone just, you know, it's that moment when the curtain drops and everyone is standing there going, we're with him. So it's this castle that's high up in Iran's mountains. And it was so mysterious for years because they weren't big on letting outsiders in. But they had a famously wonderful library, and they had beautiful gardens, but they were also the people who conducted a terror campaign of assassinations. Now, as far as assassinations go, they were pretty ethical. They only ever killed the person they came to kill. They didn't do bystanders, but, you know, they went for high-profile targets of the Seljuk oppressors. And in that part of the world, they were feared and renowned and almost mythic. So, like, this video game, The Assassin's Creed, is kind of based on them.
1: Okay. All right. So what's there now? Just ruins, presumably.
0: It's a ruin now, but the setting of it is spectacular. And when you get there, you went, oh yeah. No wonder this fortress was allegedly impregnable. And hilariously, when I went there, it was actually on my birthday, and we were hiking there. And we followed this trail, and then the trail branched off into a smaller trail. And I'm like, we're not taking that trail, are we? Because it was this really super narrow path along the edge of these sheer cliffs. And I'm kind of going, this is meant to be a tourist destination. And, of course, I later found out that the path we were meant to take, the normal hiking path, had been washed out. So we were literally following the goat track. And of course, after this sort of breathtaking, stomach churning walk, we get there and it's a big tourist place and all the buses have pulled up in front, and there's vendors selling peanuts and there's busloads of school students. And we've come the difficult
1: you
0: way.
1: Thought, but we've struggled to get here, and I could have just come on the bus. That's right.
0: Absolutely. But it made it all the way worthwhile. And it's just one of those majestically moody destinations. Mm. And the mountainscape there in the north of Iran is just stunning.
1: One day. Hey, now, the next site you've plucked out of the new list is a train station. But this is one, it isn't one primarily for the train buffs. What makes Kozno Monavdlar metro station in Tashkent, Uzbekistan, so special?
0: Yes. So the metro station here, it's like, I don't know if you've ever heard about Moscow's famous metro system, which Stalin built in the 30s, and the metro stations were conceived of as palaces of the people and they're ornately decorated. And Tashkent built their metro in the 80s. And it's much smaller scale, but there's a couple of spectacular stations. And Kozmonavtlar is celebrating the cosmonauts, the Russian astronauts, which the Soviet space base was in Kazakhstan, which is kind of one country over. And so the whole station is done. It's like the idea is that you're standing at not at the bottom of the earth, but at the bottom of the sky, if you like, and it's light on the bottom and then it deepens as if you're gazing up into space, and the ceiling has starry skies and there's these beautiful medallion mosaics of famous cosmonauts like Yuri Gagarin, who was the first man in space, and Valentina Tereshkova, who was the first woman in space. And there's images of Sputnik, and it's this. I love places that shift your perspective. You know, the Western story of the space race focuses on the US, and then you go, okay, well, these people are celebrating the other side of it. It's really lovely. It's one of those things. I mean, a metro ticket costs you, about 30 Australian cents. So there's no barrier to entry. And it's still really unknown because until 2018, it was illegal to photograph any of the metro stations in Tashkent because they were

0: shelters in the event of nuclear war.
1: Okay, well, it's in Uzbekistan, not the easiest place to travel to, but you can do it. High caution advised, I think, on Smart Traveller. Hey, finally, let's head to Helsinki, where this next site is from the most recent set of UNESCO World Heritage Sites, is Finlandia Hall. What's all this about?
0: Yeah, so this is as part of what UNESCO sometimes does is they'll do a group listing. And so we have one in Australia, the Gondwana rainforests, which are across New South Wales and Queensland there. That's a group listing. And the Tashkent Metro Station is also part of a group listing. And that's the modernist architecture of Tashkent. And they've got some other beautiful buildings in there. So this one is a group listing, but it's a group listing for 1/3 architects. So Alvar Aalto, who's one of the, you know, one of the giants of Finnish design, and his two wives, sequential wives, not wives at the same time, Aino and Alyssa. And so it's 13 of their pieces of work. And one of the things that, why these 13 things? So there's Finlandia Hall is the most famous of them, which is a concert and a convention center, and it's done with white marble and it's modernist and sort of those clean modernist lines. But then inside you've got these beautiful gentle curves and you've got some wooden interiors, because Aalto was all about putting the human back in architecture. It was human-centered architecture. But they've also got, so it's a total of 13 places across Finland. And one of the other ones in Helsinki that's really worth going to if you're interested in learning a bit more about his design and his design philosophy is his house. Because one of the things that Aalto loved to do, and a couple of the other Finnish, who were great Finnish architects too, they didn't just build a building. They did all the interiors. They did the doors. They did the doorknobs. Sometimes they did the carpets. It was this total work of art that they love to do. And they're always really nice, whether it's Finlandia Hall as an event venue or whether it's Aalto's house, the place where he lived and worked. They're always really lovely places to be in, because he thinks about what is it like for the human? What are the dimensions like? Where is the light source? What is the thing that is going to give you the tactile, organic feel? I mean, we talk a lot in architecture today about biophilic design that's inspired by nature. And he was doing this, you know, basically a century ago. The other interesting thing about these buildings is they range from the earliest is 1928 and the latest is 1988. So that's one heck of a body of work, and really organic, really human-centered, very much involved in the politics of the time in Finland, which was, you know, about supporting society, all elements of society. And again, all of those tend to have very low entry fees. So it's really, there's only a couple of other architects who've got a body of work on the UNESCO World Heritage List. Frank Lloyd Wright, famous American, and Le Corbusier, the Swiss-French architect. Nice. So it's really nice to see Alvar Aalto getting a go as
1: Fantastic.
0: Well.
1: Fantastic. All right, some sites to pencil down. Ute, always great to talk. Appreciate it. Thank you.
0: Speak to you soon, I hope.
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1: Ute Junkar with us. All right, anyone want to play the Mighty Challenge? It's coming up. 1-300-800-222. Lines are free and you will get one. We're going to do that straight after the news.
4: ABC News with David Rollins. Labor and the Coalition have reached a tentative agreement on changes to the federal government's gambling reforms. Kaveh Akbari has the details.
5: The compromise would create a central register allowing Australians to block wagering advertising across multiple online accounts rather than opting out platform by platform. It would also introduce cooling off periods on inducements for new customers and people returning from BetStop, and restrict commissions paid to VIP account managers based on customer spending. The register would be administered by the communications regulator, but is not expected to be operating when the broader advertising restrictions begin. The agreement still needs approval from Labor's caucus and the coalition party room before the amendments are introduced to Parliament.
4: Nationals leader Matt Canavan says the new gun buyback scheme in New South Wales is a stitch-up. The federal government and New South Wales have locked in a deal to offer gun owners up to $1,000 for handing in excess weapons, with the compensation to jump to $10,000 next year for more expensive guns. The scheme is part of reforms announced in the wake of the deadly Bondi Beach terrorist attack last December. However, Senator Canavan says the compensation on offer isn't good enough.
3: This is not a buyback, it's a stitch-up, because the legal, law-abiding firearm owners of New South Wales are being asked to hand back, or forced to hand back in some cases, their otherwise legally acquired firearms for a fraction of the cost they paid.
4: One Nation believes it can win the Secret Harbour state by-election south of Perth on first preference votes alone. Nick Perpich takes up the story.
6: Early voting started today for the by-election, which will be held on August 29. Labor holds the seat with a very safe 11.5% margin. But Premier Roger Cook says by-elections are tough for governments, and it's in for the fight of its life to have its candidate, Georgia Tree, elected. One Nation candidate, Luke Hertogen, says he thinks 11.5% won't be enough of a buffer for Labor, and he can win on first preferences.
7: Yeah, I believe that the vibe on the ground for us has been really, really positive, and yeah, I think that we can.
6: The Liberals say if One Nation does well, it will be at Labor's expense, not theirs.
4: US President Donald Trump's Middle East envoy Jared Kushner has met Prime Minister Benjamin Netanyahu, seeking Israeli backing for the US-backed Gaza peace plan. Here's the BBC's Yola Nell.
8: The US-led Board of Peace wants to show that President Trump's peace plan for Gaza can still move forward, despite Mr. Netanyahu's firm rejection of a new roadmap. Hamas has agreed to give up its weapons in exchange for a phased Israeli troop withdrawal. Israel's insisted that Hamas must fully disarm before any Israeli pullout. Jared Kushner has been joined in his latest rounds of talks by other senior Board of Peace representatives, Nikolai Mladenov and Sir Tony Blair. Pushing Mr. Netanyahu to change his position will be an uphill struggle. He's appeared increasingly willing to defy the US, his country's closest ally, as his party struggles in polls ahead of October's Israeli general election.
4: The Victorian branch president of the Education Union says he's hopeful the state's public school teachers will get a pay rise by October. The offer endorsed by union members includes a $2,000 upfront payment, pay rises of 28 to 32%, and improvements to conditions. It will now go to a vote of all educators. It's the end of a lengthy pay dispute, which at one point saw union members vote against a pay offer the union had endorsed. But AEU branch president Justin Mullally says differing views are part of its democratic nature.
9: The majority decision is the one that everybody adopts, and that's the critical thing, and that's exactly what's happened. And I couldn't be prouder in the context of AEU members working and acting in exactly that way.
4: Locals and fans from around the United Kingdom and beyond have taken to the streets near the city of Swansea to bid farewell to the late Bonnie Tyler. Dozens waited outside the singer's former home or left floral tributes there. The Welsh pop star, beloved worldwide for her 1983 chart-topping power ballad Total Eclipse of the Heart, died last month in a hospital in Portugal at the age of 75. This fan says that Tyler has inspired her throughout her life.
10: She's hugely inspirational, and to see that she's touched so much of the world, being a Welsh person from her hometown, it's really special and a privilege to call yourself Welsh when you know you're from the same place as Bonnie Tyler.
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Yes, well, hello and how are you? Philip Clark with you on ABC Radio. This is Nightlife and we are into the third hour of the program. Very good to be with you. And I hope you're well. It's, where are we? 6 minutes past midnight Eastern time. It's 10:06 in WA. In South Australia and the Territory, 24 to midnight. It's 3:06.

0: Tonga and Samoa in Port Moresby at 6 past midnight. Very good to be with you. You should be getting us loud and clear wherever you are. No problems with transmitters tonight and maintenance issues. 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Lots of interesting stuff up there. That the Motor Talk episode with Toby Hagen last Thursday is up there, and also the interview with Adil Azhar from Pakistan about the mood in that country nearly 80 years since independence. It was an interesting talk. All right, 1-300-800-222. If you'd like to play the Mighty Challenge, then lines are free. 25 questions, 5 categories. Answer question 25 and you're a winner. All right, that's up. Coming up later in the program, issues of the day in the last hour of the show. Why is there not so much enthusiasm for gun buybacks anymore? The New South Wales Premier Chris Minns and the Prime Minister, Mr Albanese, have formally announced a gun buyback bigger than the Howard era scheme, they say, but only New South Wales is putting its hand up. No other states are following, although WA has had its own, I know, before. No doubt a buyback scheme comes with a cost, but I wonder what you think about all that. 1-300-800-222. We'll talk about that later in the program. You might have something else you want to raise as well. And I'll chat with Bruce Wolpe with another edition of American Insight 2 coming up before we wrap it for the night, but we have some big things in front of us. Is everyone set and ready? Because if you are, then so am I. Five questions, 5 categories. Our categories tonight are category number 1, that was the Logies, that was. Category number 2, music. Category number 3, hey, I'm walking here. Category number 4, the devil's in the details. Category number 5, anagram pairs. Okay, that was the Logies, that was. Music, hey, I'm walking here. The devil's in the details, anagram pairs. Who's going to kick us off here? Sophie from Glenaris is first up. Hi, Soph.
1: Hi, Philip. How are you today?
0: I am pretty well, yeah.
1: That's excellent.
0: All things being considered, I'm on the mend. Well, you know, all the signs are pointing upwards. I'm still upwards, Sophie, so... what do you reckon? That was the Logies, that was. Music, hey, I'm walking here. Anagram pairs, the devil's in the details.
1: I'm thinking the devil's in the details.
0: The devil's in the details. Away we go. Question number 1. Please allow me to introduce myself. I'm a man of wealth and taste. Are the opening lyrics to which 1968 song?
1: It's the Rolling Stones. Pleased to meet you. Do you know my name? Oh, I know it, but it's not coming to me. I'll say I will say Jumping Jack Flash, but that's not right.
0: It's not right, no. It's not Jumping Jack Flash, no. Sorry, Soph. See ya.
1: Bye.
0: Bye. 1-300-800-222. It's not Jumpin' Jack Flash. No. All right. What about Tom from Perth? G'day, Tom.
2: Hey, Phil. How are you doing?
0: Pretty good. Question number 1, the devil's in the details. Please allow me to introduce myself. I'm a man of wealth and taste. The opening lyrics to which 1968 song?
2: Well, I was hoping we'd be in the category, the music category, and we got a music question, even though it wasn't in the music category, but I'm not sure.
0: Okay. Fair enough, Tom. That's very up on, very straight up and down for you. Very good. All right. What about Brian from Rockhampton? Hello, Brian.
3: How you going?
0: Pretty good. The devil's in the details. Please allow me to introduce myself. I'm a man of wealth and taste. Are the opening lyrics to which 1968 song?
3: Gosh, I thought this would be the category I'd do the best, and you know what? Disappointing. What's the category called? Is it called The Devil?
0: The Devil's details? In the Details.
3: Oh, I thought it was a music section. Okay. The Devil's in the Details. No, I was probably wrong. I was going to say the Devil Come Down from Georgia, but nah.
0: Oh, that song, yeah. No, not correct. No. Thanks, Brian. Yeah. Bye-bye. Thank you. No, that's not right. Kaz from Northcote. G'day, Kaz.
4: Hello, Philip. Was your weekend lonely? Did your dinner guests not turn up? Not to be cruel.
0: No one wants to come to my joint.
4: I had me dry reaching your casserole story. I'm sorry. You would never have survived Miss Penny's year 8 home economics.
0: No, Kaz, you see, you have to understand, no one noticed except me.
4: Oh my goodness! And what you admitted about doing with the tea towels? Oh my goodness!
0: What do you reckon?
4: Great segment.
0: Thank you. Question number one: The Devil's in the Details. Please allow me to introduce myself. I'm a man of wealth and taste. And the opening lyrics to which 1968 song?
4: The devil might have been in your casserole. I'm thinking now at the moment. I've got this Salman Rushdie title in my head. I'm thinking a satanic. Satanic verses, but I think I'm only might be half right.
0: Yeah. Not satanic verses, Kaz. No, yeah. Thanks. You bye. No, not satanic verses. Alrighty, where are we? Paul from North Fitzroy. G'day, Paul.
5: Hi there, Phil.
0: How you doing?
5: Yeah, pretty well, thanks. And yourself?
0: I'm good. Yeah. On the up and up.
5: Excellent.
0: The devil's in the details. Please allow me to introduce myself. I'm a man of wealth and taste. Are the opening lyrics to which 1968 song?
5: Sympathy for the Devil, Rolling Stones.
0: Oh, yeah. Please allow

0: Yes, Sympathy for the Devil, the Stones. All right, question two. We're in the Devils in the Details. You can move. Up to you.
1: Yeah, I like the sound of Anagram Pairs.
0: Okay, Anagram Pairs. Question number two. The drummer on The Muppet Show and a Southeast Asian capital.
1: Animal is the drummer and Manila.
0: Correct. Very good. Animal is the drummer. And Manila is a anagram of animal. Excellent work. Question number three, staying here?
1: Yes, please.
0: A dense metamorphic rock and small units of measurement.
1: Okay. Dense igneous rock.
0: No, dense metamorphic rock.
1: Oh, metamorphic, I beg your pardon.
0: A dense metamorphic rock and small units of measurement.
1: Okay, small units of measurement. No, I think this one's got me.
0: No, no good. Thanks, Paul. No. See you, mate. Bye-bye. Thank you. Mike from Oak Park. G'day, Mike.
2: G'day, Phil. How are you doing?
0: Pretty good. Question three.
2: Can you hear me all right like that?
0: Yeah. You're sounding loud and clear. Yeah.
2: Good, good.
0: What have you done? You rigged up your own aerial or something, Mike?
2: Just about, yeah.
0: Yeah, okay.
2: A few subwoofers and...
0: Yeah.
2: So I can ride around the block and doof, doof, doof.
0: Yeah, why not? Bit of doof. Question three. A dense metamorphic rock and small units of measurement in the kit... small units of measurement.
2: Wouldn't have a clue, but...

0: I just wanted to quickly say that I went up to Uzbekistan and via Kyrgyzstan, China and Pakistan when I went on a holiday with my 13-year-old then aged son and myself.
1: Yeah, when...
0: And they the police didn't want you to, as the person that you interviewed just before said, the police took all didn't allow you to take photographs. That's right. Yeah, It was very interesting. Mm. Sort of back to front if you want to attract tourists.
1: Yeah.
0: Anyway, yeah.
1: This doesn't help you here. Dense metamorphic rock and small units of measurement.
0: Nanogram. No.
1: No.
0: No. Well, that's my guess.
1: Thanks, Mike. See ya. Yes, we're in a category called anagram pairs. Pamela from Carlton. G'day, Pamela.
2: Morning, Philip. How are you?
1: Very well.
2: That's cool.
1: Thank you. Anagram pairs. dense metamorphic units of measurement.
2: Yes, I need a piece of paper for this, but I think it's microns. But what's the... which would be sim... No. No, haven't got it.
1: Thanks, Pamela. Bye-bye. See you later. Trevor from Croydon Park. Hello, Trev.
3: Hi, Phil. And, yes, I'll take the previous caller's first hint that I can't work out the other anagram, so... See you later.
1: See you, Trev. Bye-bye. It's a tricky one. Loz from Lynham. G'day, Loz.
4: Hello, I've got no idea. Slate?
1: No.
4: No worries, thank you.
1: See ya. A dense metamorphic rock and small units of measurements. Trev from Service Paradise. Hi, Trev.
5: Oh, yes, I thought you'd get me with a job question. You devil.
1: A dense metamorphic rock and small units of measurement. We're in a category called anagram pairs.
5: Somebody said micron. I can't get that out of my head, and it's wrong. Metamorphic is...
1: Yeah, micron. Micron's not going to help you. No.
5: They've been condensed by heat and pressure, and marble, I think, is a metamorphic rock. But I can't think of a measurement. How about a tiny bit?
1: And a tiny bit. I'm thinking A-T-I-N-Y-B-I-T. Can't think of an anagram. Maybe a batini. No.
5: But at least I made you laugh, Philip.
1: Thank you, Trev. See ya. Bye. Dear. No. Matt from Launceston. Hi, Matt. Someone better help us out here. Hello, Matt.
6: I'm sorry, I'm not the man for you.
1: Oh, no. Come on. Help me out, Matt.
6: I'm just going with lava and I'm trying to work out.
1: No, lava's not going to, that's no good for you.
6: No. Thank you.
1: That's all right. See ya. No, it's not lava. Anybody on the text line got this? Where are we? Do. No. Hang on, nobody has got it so far. Graham from Bruny Island is closest. John from Mitcham. Not Sand and Nads, no. Trev, no. Okay, well, who's going to help us here? Justin from Frankston. Hi, Justin.
7: G'day, Phil. How are you, mate?
1: Pretty good. Dense metamorphic rock and small units of measurement.
7: Sorry, what was the question, sorry?
1: That was the question. Anagram pairs, a dense metamorphic rock and small units of measurement.
7: I'm going to say magma.
1: Not magma. Magma's not going to help you either. Okay. We're in a bit of a pickle here, aren't we? Adam James from Hobart. Hi, Adam.
8: Oh, no.
1: Yeah.
8: Hi, Phil.
1: Hi.
8: May I have a question again, please?
1: Yeah. We're in a category called anagram pairs, a dense metamorphic rock, and small units of measurement.
8: Metamorphic.
1: Mm-hmm.

0: a dense metamorphic rock and small units of measurement?
1: Well, I'm thinking small units, millimetres or small or nanometres. I've spent the last 5 minutes trying to work it down in my brain as to what small units of measurements are. Milli something or others.
0: No. Sorry, Lick. See ya. Bye-bye. I tell you what, I will elaborate the question. This is not giving you a hint. I'll elaborate the question. Anagram pairs. A dense metamorphic rock and small units of measurement in the kitchen. All right? Small units of measurement in the kitchen. Justin from New South Wales. Hi, Justin.
2: Hello.
0: Hi, Justin.
2: Hello.
0: Hi. A dense metamorphic rock and small units of measurement in the kitchen.
2: What a stone.
0: Yeah, but I need an anagram pair here. A dense metamorphic rock and small units of measurement.
2: A stone.
0: Yes, but that's not going to give us a small unit of measurement, is it?
2: I guess not. No.
0: See ya. Bye-bye. Dear. Jane from Homebush says, are we between a rock and a hard place? We're a bit stuck here, aren't we? Okay. This is a West African question. This question is going to take us to the news, says my texter. Catherine Ginelli, he's sort of getting there. Karen from Altona. Hi, Karen.
3: Hi. You come to me.
0: A dense metamorphic rock and small units of measurement in the kitchen.
3: All I can think of is ounce, but I can't think of an M again. Sorry, ounce.
0: No, an ounce is not going to help you either. All right? An ounce is not going to help you. Julia from Wollongong.
4: Hi. Yeah, I thought I knew it.
0: A dense metamorphic rock and small units of measurement in the kitchen. What's a small unit of measurement in the kitchen?
4: Well, no. See, I thought it was small unit of measurement. And so I was thinking milli and lime.
0: No, but a small unit of
4: measurement. And then you said kitchen.
0: Lime's no good. Milli and lime's no good. What a small unit of measurement in the kitchen would be a?
4: Gram?
0: Well, or, it would be.
4: Or a cup?
0: We're talking now.
4: A teaspoon.
0: Anagram pair?
4: No.
0: All right, we are getting there. We are getting there. Did we pay attention then? Because we are getting there. Stuart from Nowra. Hello, Stuart.
5: Good afternoon, Bill. It's Stuart from Nowra.
0: Hi.
5: My guess is granules.
0: No. No, we've already identified the small unit of measurements. We need the rest. Hi, Chris from Canberra. We've identified the small unit of measurement in the kitchen, which is a?
6: I've got no idea, but I could say it's rock, it's hard, anything less than 7.9 inches.
0: See ya. Bye-bye. No, Linda from Brunswick has got it on the text line at last. Very good. Barry from Ballinaring has got it, yes. Tina in Randwick has got it. So we've got the small unit of measurement in the kitchen. We just need the anagram. James from Armidale. Hi, James.
7: Hi there. What was the kitchen measurement?
0: Well, you had to be listening. I don't answer questions, as you know. A dense metamorphic rock and small units of measurement in the kitchen. We've identified the small unit of measurement in the kitchen.
7: Okay. My guess would be slate and least.
0: No, we've had slate and least. Nope, no, not slate and least. Ray from Yeronga, put us out of our misery here, Ray.
8: Okay, soapstone.
0: Correct. And?

0: And I don't want to get the other half wrong. SOAP, the teaspoon.
1: Correct. Yes. Oh, phew, we got there. A dense metamorphic rock soapstone, an anagram of soapstone is teaspoons, small units of measurement in the kitchen. Teaspoons. Teaspoons and soapstone. Phew, thank heavens, Ray. Let's move on. Question number four. We're in anagram pairs. You can stay there if you like. I'm not saying they're all as hard as that.
0: Yeah, I'll stay there. Thanks.
1: An idiomatic adjective describing a chalice and the Greek god of the sea. An idiomatic adjective describing a chalice and the Greek god of the sea.
0: It's Neptune and something.
1: No, not helping you, right? Sorry, mate. Thank you anyway, but that's not going to help you. Matt from Adelaide. G'day, Matt. Hi, Matt. An idiomatic adjective describing a chalice and the Greek god of the sea. No, he's gone. Oh, he's disappeared. Ewan from Blackburn South. G'day, Ewan.
2: G'day, Phil.
1: It's been tough going.
2: It has. Well, I think the second one, the anagram, is Poseidon, and the first one was, could you say it again,
1: An
2: please?
1: idiomatic adjective
2: Yeah.
1: describing a chalice and the Greek god of the sea.
2: Ah, a chalice.
1: You've
2: No.
1: got half of
2: You
1: it.
2: got, Does it have to be in Greek, the chalice, the word for chalice, or
1: An idiomatic adjective, an idiomatic adjective describing a chalice and the Greek god of the sea. Two words, anagram pairs. No.
2: No,
1: Okie
2: sorry.
1: doke. Oh boy, are we thinning out? Come on, lines are free. Grab one. You can get home here on this one. George from Melville. G'day, George.
3: Hi, Phil. Hi, Phil.
1: Hi.
3: What's the question?
1: Anagram pairs, an idiomatic adjective describing a chalice and the Greek god of the sea. We've already got half of it.
3: Aquarius?
1: Sorry?
3: Aquarius?
1: No, not Aquarius. Sorry, no, not Aquarius. On the set, lines are free. Grab one. 1-300-800-222. Lines are free. Phil from Drysdale says this quiz is getting ridiculously hard. we've got half of it here. Oh, lots of people on the text line have got this one. Yep, lots of Bo will be right with this one. Hi, Bo.
4: G'day, Phil. How are we?
1: Not bad. Anagram pairs, an idiomatic adjective describing a chalice and the Greek god of the sea.
4: Well, I've only just climbed back in the truck, so I hope I've understood it correctly what you meant to do, but I think it'd be Poseidon and poison chalice.
1: Correct. Very good, Bo. I knew you'd get it. Yeah. The idiomatic ch adjective describing a chalice is a poisoned, as in a poisoned chalice. And the Greek god of the sea, Poseidon, an anagram of poisons. Karen from Skelton had this. Sophie had it as well. So did Ray. Maxine from Scarborough. Good. Gee, we're a bit better than on the other ones. All right, question number five. We're making slow progress here, Bo. You better help us out. Anagram pairs, if you like, or otherwise you can move to the devil's in the details. That was the Logies that was music, or hey, I'm walking here.
4: I'll have a crack at music.
1: Music. All right, why not? Question number five. The name of which band. Oh, here's another anagram question. The name of which band is an anagram of their former name, Ragged Insomnia?
4: Ragged Insomnia.
1: The name of which band, which you would have heard of, I think, is an anagram of their former name, Ragged Insomnia.
4: No, podcast with them.
1: So we need an anagram of ragged insomnia.
4: That's a lot of letters to try and think of.
1: It is. It is. Especially when you're at the wheel, I agree.
4: Then you're not going to give me any kind of hint about air or anything, are you?
1: I'm not really going to help you, am I? No, you know that. I know.
4: All right. Should have bloody stuck with anagrams. I can't come up with anything.
1: No good. Thanks.
4: No good.
1: Thanks, Bo. Good on you. Thanks for helping us out with the other one, but the poison chalice. Gee, that was a poison chalice, wasn't it? Boy, oh boy. Mark from Westcast. G'day, Mark.
5: Wow, this is, hi, how are you going?
1: The name of which band is an anagram of their former name, Ragged Insomnia?
5: That's the toughest quiz I've ever heard, but I'm going to guess Imagine Dragons?
1: Correct, yes. Ragged Insomnia is an anagram of Imagine Dragons. Yes, Imagine Dragons, exactly. All right, question number six. We're in music, but you can move anywhere you like. That was the Logies that was. Hey, I'm walking here. The devil's in the details. Or back to anagram pairs.
5: I want to get those anagram pairs out of the way. I'm going to have a stab at that.
1: Okay, that's all right. Back to anagram pairs. I don't think the rest of them was maybe as tough as the second one was. Question number six. Something that can be touched or felt, and the sound you might hear from a lost lamb.
5: Sound you might hear from a lost lamb, like sheep, baby sheep.
1: A lost lamb, yeah, L-A-M-B, yeah.
5: And something that can be touched or felt.
1: Hmm.
5: I mean, lambs go bad, don't they? It's not an anagram. It's not a word.
1: No.
5: Something that
1: can be touched or felt, and the sound you might hear from a lost lamb.
5: No, I can't even guess the texture, but that's not going to be the answer.
1: Sorry, Mark. See ya. Bye. Thank you. All righty. Ben from Beverly Hills. Ben, g'day.
6: How you doing, Phil?
1: Very good. We're struggling tonight. Question six, something that can be touched or felt and the sound you might hear from a lost lamb.
6: Is it table and bleat?
1: No, but I'll give you another guess at it.
6: Okay.
1: See, table is not something that can be... Oh, well, I suppose it is, isn't it? But I want the quality of something that can be touched or felt.
6: Oh.
1: If you said something could be touched or felt, it would be... I'm not looking for an object, if you know what I mean.
6: I'm thinking tactile. No. Can't think of a feel.
1: Ben,
6: thank you.
1: You've given a lot of help. All I can say is you've given a lot of help, all right?
6: Rightio, so, I'll listen in. Thank
1: see you,
6: you
1: mate. Bye-bye. Ben has given a lot of help. Tara in the truck will be good on this. Hi, Tara.
7: Hey, Phil, I was thinking table and bleat as well.
1: No, but that is helpful, but...
7: I was trying to think of another anagram with table, the letters in table.
1: The sound you might hear from a lost lamb...
7: Big bleat, I think.
1: Or, well...
7: So what,
1: Steve from Audi Alex got it. Yeah. You're very close here.
7: No, I'm not
1: going to
7: get it, I don't think, Phil.
1: Thanks, Tara. See ya. Bye. Appreciate it. Who's going to help us here? What about Dan from Scarborough? G'day, Dan.
8: Yeah, g'day. I'm in the same boat. I was thinking table and bleat as well.
1: Yeah, I know. That's helpful, but...
8: yeah,

0: Is one of those correct? It's not a nice table. But
1: I don't answer questions, as you know. I'm just saying that's helpful.
0: Sorry, yeah.
1: Yeah.
0: All right.
1: Leroy and Penrith's got it. Simon from Lilydale's got it. I want the quality of something that can be touched or felt.
0: Yep.
1: And the sound you might hear from a lost lamb.
0: It's not like soft. No, I'm not going to. Sorry, my head's gone on bleating table. Sorry, mate.
1: We're nearly there. Okay, mate, thank you. I know, it's sort of nearly there, isn't it? Troy from North Fitzroy. Hi, Troy. Hi, Troy. Hello, Troy. I'll put Troy back on hold just in case he's there. What about Jackie at Caringbah? Hi, Jackie.
2: If I can just say before, too, my daughter, when she was only three, had a pterygium removed.
1: Oh, did she? When she was 3 years old?
2: Yes.
1: Oh, wow.
2: Yes. I had to take her into a private hospital, and, of course, she had an anaesthetic, but it was very successful. We never came back.
1: Hey.
2: She's now 47.
1: Good on her. Good on her.
2: Yes. Well, I'm glad you're going well. Now, my answer is tangible and bleating.
1: Correct! Jackie! Yes. Bleat. That's right. I wanted a bit more bleating. Bleating. And an anagram of bleating is tangible, which is the quality of something that can be touched or felt.
2: Yeah.
1: All righty. Question number 7. We've got one left in anagram pairs.
2: Well, I'll try that.
1: Jefferson or the Enterprise and string musicians.
2: The Enterprise.
1: Jefferson or the Enterprise?
2: Or the Enterprise.
1: And string musicians.
2: Jefferson or the Enterprise, I'm thinking submarine. Or not anywhere near it.
1: Not submarine, Jackie.
2: No, you don't answer questions. No.
1: No, not all submarine. Right. Thanks, Jackie. Bye-bye. No, Joe from Melton has got the answer. Barry from Balnarring had tangible and bleating. Who else has got this one? Oh, Harry in the Bay's got this one. Yes, actually, quite a few people. That's good. Paul from North Fitzroy has got it as well. What about Tony from Ballina? Hi, Tony.
3: G'day, Phil. How are you?
1: Pretty good. Jefferson or the Enterprise and string musicians?
3: I'm thinking the Starship and harpists.
1: Correct, yes. Starship, Jefferson's Starship. Or...
3: That's the record for me. I've got one in a row.
1: And the Enterprise, of course, was the Starship. And string musicians are harpists, which is a relief to all of us, I think, in the... We kind of need some soothing music, don't we? Just sort of
3: a change of scenery.
1: A change of scenery or something. Oh, dear. All right, question number 8. That's it for anagram pairs, everyone.
3: That's
1: so the devil's in the details. That was the Logies that was music or yep. Oh, sorry. Hey, I'm walking here.
3: I'll try the devil's in the detail.
1: The devil's in the detail. Moloch horridus. Moloch horridus is the scientific name of which Australian animal?
3: The Tasmanian devil.
1: Not that one. Thanks,
3: nice
1: Tony.
3: Talking to you.
1: Thanks. That's going to help somebody, isn't it? Michael from Freshwater. Hello, Michael.
4: G'day.
1: Moloch horridus is the scientific name of which Australian animal? We're in a category called the devils in the detail. It's not the Tassie devil.
4: It's not the Tassie devil. There you go. Only just rang this very minute.
1: I know. We're having we're struggling tonight because people have been very, very put off by the anagrams. But the anagrams are all over.
4: All right. It's not the Tassie.
1: It's not the devil's in the details. Is the category?
4: Yeah.
1: Moloch horridus is the scientific name of which Australian animal? It's not the Tassie devil.
4: It's too quick. Wombat.
1: What's that?
4: Wombat.
1: No, No, the devil's in the details. That's not a, no. No, thanks, Michael. Bye-bye. Not a wombat. Jeff from Alice Springs has got it. Harry in the Bay has got it. What about Sam from Harvey? Hi, Sam.
5: Oh, and Philip, how are you?
1: Pretty good. Moloch horridus is the scientific name of which Australian animal?
5: Not sure, but I knew the answer to that first question. Sympathy for the Devil by the Rolling Stones.
1: Yeah, it was.
5: Yeah. So what was the question again, please?
1: Moloch horridus is the scientific name of which Australian animal? Devil's in the
5: kangaroo?
1: Details. No, not
5: kangaroo?
1: The kangaroo. No, not the kangaroo, Sam. No. Baronia from Adelaide's got the right answer. Graham's got the right answer. My texter says, I suddenly never want to guess a conundrum on letters and numbers ever again. Come on, lines are free. We can recover from this. Tony from Moana. Hi, Tony.
6: Hi, how are you?
1: Pretty good. Moloch horridus is the scientific name of which Australian animal?
6: It's the thorny devil.
1: Correct, yes, the thorny devil. That's right.
6: One of my favourite lizards.
1: He's a tremendous lizard, the thorny devil. Question number 9. We're in the devil's in the details. You can stay here or you can move to the Logies or music or Hey, I'm Walking Here.
6: I might stay with this one for a bit.
1: What is the name of the devil who strikes a bargain with Dr. Faustus in Christopher Marlowe's famous play?
6: Is it Mephistopheles?
1: Correct. It is Mephistopheles. Exactly. Very good. Question number 10, the devil's in the details. Which EPL, that's English Premier League, which English Premier League team is nicknamed the Red Devils?
6: Manchester United?
1: Correct.
6: Oh.
1: It's Manchester United. Very good.
6: I surprised myself.
1: Question 11, the answers to all things if you know nothing about the EPL is Manchester United, basically.
6: Yeah.
1: Question number 11, the devil's in the details. Last one.
6: Okay.
1: In 1993's The Devil and Homer Simpson, the devil is revealed to be which regular Simpsons character?
6: Is it Mr. Burns?
1: Not Mr. Burns.
6: Oh.
1: No, your instinct is not bad, but no, not correct. Jay from Leppington. Hi, Jay.
7: You're running out of callers, Philip.
1: We are.
7: You're answering the questions yourself.
1: I know. I'm going to be broadcasting the show to myself. Everyone else has packed up and gone to the pub.
7: Oh, man.
1: In 1993's The Devil and Homer Simpson, the devil's revealed to be which regular Simpsons character?
7: Krusty the Clown.
1: Not Krusty, no. Sorry, mate, no, not Krusty. Fitzy from Coogee. Come on, help me, Fitzy.
8: It's Ned Flanders.
1: Correct, of course, yes, it's Ned.
8: Of course.
1: It's Ned Flanders.
9: Flanders, you're the devil?
10: It's always the one you least suspect. Now, many people offer to sell their souls without reflecting upon the grave ramifications.
9: Do you have a donut or not?
10: Coming up. Just sign here. Careful, hot pen. Now remember, at the instant you finish it, I own your soul for...
9: Hey, wait. If I don't finish this last bite, you don't get my soul, do you?
10: Technically, no, but...
9: I'm smarter than the devil. I'm smarter than the devil.
11: You are not smarter than me. I'll see you in hell.
1: What a show. Fitzy, question 13. Choice of three categories. That was the Logies that was, music or Hey, I'm Walking Here.
12: Let's go Hey, I'm Walking Here.
1: Hey, I'm Walking Here. At a circus, what's the more common name for a funambulist?
12: Funambulist.
1: Hey, I'm Walking Here. At the circus, what's the more common name for a funambulist?
12: Cowboy?
1: No, not a cowboy. Sorry, not a cowboy. Tess from Gawler. Hi, Tess.
13: Oh, hi. I rang for Ned Flanders, but Someone just got that.
1: You'll be right with this one. At the we're in a category called Hey, I'm Walking Here. At the circus, yeah. What's the more common name for a funambulist?
13: Well, a somnambulist is a sleepwalker. I'm wondering, look, I'm probably wrong. Could it be a unicyclist?
1: We're in a category called, hey, I'm walking here. No, it's not.
13: Sorry, I'm walking. Oh,
1: no,
13: sorry
1: that, Tess, yeah. No. No, that's your way in, I suspect. Sandy from Mossman Park. Hi, Sandy.
14: Hi there. Word again, please.
1: At the circus, mm-hmm. We're in a category called, hey, I'm walking here. At the circus, what's the more common name for a funambulist?
14: Tightrope walker?
1: Correct. A tightrope walker. Yeah. Mm. Speaking of walkers, a tightrope walker. All right. We can stay here if you like, or we can move.
14: And
1: that was the Logies, that was music or hey, I'm walking here.
14: Try music, please.
1: Music it is. Which rock band was originally known as the New Yardbirds?
14: Oh, flip. For some reason Rod Stewart comes up. Sorry.
1: No. I
14: haven't got.
1: No, all right, Sandy, thank you anyway. Boom, boom, boom, boom. Jim from Banksia Park. G'day, Jim.
15: Hi, Phil. Was the funambulist a tightrope walker?
1: A tightrope walker, yeah.
15: Oh, bad luck, I missed that one.
1: Which rock band was originally known as the New Yardbirds?
15: Oh, goodness me. No, you got me. I've got to go.
1: No good. All right, Jim, thank you. Roz from Bundoora. G'day, Roz.
16: Oh, hello. How are you?
1: I'm pretty good. Which rock band was originally known as the New Yardbirds?
16: I'm consulting up between. I think it's Led Zeppelin.
1: Correct. It is.
16: Oh, good.
1: It is Led Zeppelin.

0: Yes, the Led Zep, the Zeps. All right, question 14. We're in music, but you can move to Hey, I'm Walking Here, or That Was the Logies That Was.
1: Can we stay with music, please, Paul?
0: Staying with music. By what stage name is Australian singer Tony Watson better known?
1: Oh, gosh. Tony Watson.
0: Tony Watson. By what stage name is Australian singer Tony Watson better known?
1: Is it, oh gosh, you don't answer questions, sorry. Tony Watson, I can't make a connection. Tony, can't even think of a Tony. Just, sorry, I can't help
0: you. No good. All right, Roz, thank you anyway. Pandora from Sapphire Beach. Hello, Pandora.
2: Hello, Phil, how are you?
0: Pretty good. By what stage name is Australian singer Tony Watson better known?
2: Tones and I.
0: Correct. It's Tones and I, yes.

0: Oh, yes, Tones and I. Very good. Question 15. We're in music, but you can move if you like. To That Was the Logies That Was, or Hey, I'm Walking Here.
1: I'm going to just go out on a limb, and because I'm not very good at walking, let's go walking.
0: Hey, I'm Walking Here. In which 1969 Oscar-winning film did Dustin Hoffman say, I'm walking here?
1: 1969.
0: Oscar-winning film. Dustin Hoffman.
1: Dustin Hoffman, okay. I could get this completely wrong, but the only thing I can think of is The Graduate.
0: Not The Graduate. Oh. No. Sorry, Pandora. No, not a bad stab, but not correct. Paul from North Fitzroy, correct? Yes. Jane from Homebush had Tones and Ice. And Nick on the Central Coast. G'day, Nick.
2: Yes, hi, Phil.
0: Hi. Which 1969 Oscar-winning film did Dustin Hoffman say, I'm walking here?
2: Well, I've got no idea, so I've got to say The Running Man.
0: No, not The Running Man. Not The Running Man. Joe from Milton's got the right answer. Sandra from Perth has got the right answer. Steve from Northern. 1969 Oscar-winning film. Dustin Hoffman said, I'm walking here. Which one, Steve?
3: What year was it, Phil?
0: 1969 Oscar-winning film. Dustin Hoffman.
3: I can only think of The Rain Man, but it's not that. But, I always get stumped on these movie ones, Phil. Catch you later, mate.
0: No, good. All right. See you later. 1-300-800-222 is the number. There are lines free. You will get straight through. I know. We've scared everyone off with the anagrams. Come on. Help me out. 1-300-800-222. 1969, Oscar-winning film. Dustin Hoffman said, I'm walking here. What was the film? Which 1969 Oscar-winning film? Baronia from Adelaide has got the right answer. Robin, no. Susan in Hobart, that's correct. Peter from Rolling Stone. G'day, Peter.
4: Yes, good morning. All the President's Men?
0: No, it's not All the President's Men. No. Hey, I'm walking here. In which 1969 Oscar-winning film did Dustin Hoffman say, I'm walking here? Ian from Dover and Tassie. G'day, Ian.
5: Good morning, Phil.
0: What do you reckon?
5: I reckon Anagram Pairs was terrible.
0: They were fun, but they were hard, I agree. Yeah.
5: They were hard. This could be Midnight Cowboy.
0: Correct. Thank you. Midnight Cowboy.
6: I'm Joe Buck from Texas.
7: Enrico Rizzo from LeBron.
8: And I'm one by you and Drake. What the hell do you think of that?
7: I don't mind if I do.
8: Why do you think I come all the way up here from Texas for?
9: Well, I'm a hustler. You didn't know that?
10: You were going to ask me for money? Huh? Why do you get out of here?
7: You got to get yourself some kind of management. Only
8: the echo. Hey!
7: That actually, that ain't a bad way to pick up insurance, you know.
0: Yeah, I'm walking here. Very good. All right, Ian. Question 16. So you can stay here with, hey, I'm walking here, or you can move to music, or you can go, that was the Logies that was.
5: Stay where we are.
0: Hey, I'm walking here. In a 1969 review, which musician was described as walking, quote, as if he's sneering with his legs?
5: That's cute. Sneering with his legs.
0: Sneering with his legs, 1969.
5: Elvis Presley.
0: Correct. Very good.
11: If you're looking for trouble, you came to the right place. If you're looking for trouble, just look right in my face. I was born standing up and talking back.

0: I love it. Yeah, all right. No, correct. Question 17. We're in Hey, I'm Walking Here, but you can move if you want.
1: I think I'll play my luck. Stay here.
0: Daryl Dixon, Dead City, The Ones Who Live, and World Beyond are all spin-offs from which horror TV show? We're in a category called Hey, I'm Walking Here.
1: I'm Walking Here. Horror TV shows. The Walking Dead?
0: Correct. Very good. Ian, this is quite some run. Excellent work. Question 18. You could knock off the category here. Hey, I'm Walking Here. Last one, if you want.
1: Yes.
0: Cary Grant's final film, Walk, Don't Run, is set during which Olympics?
1: Cary Grant. Don't Run.
0: Final film, Walk, Don't Run, is set during which Olympics?
1: The Berlin Olympics of 1936?
0: Not 1936, no. Sorry, Ian. Thank you anyway. Thanks for helping us out. See ya. Bye-bye. Bill from Whalen. G'day, Bill.
2: How you going?
0: Pretty good. Cary Grant's final film, Walk, Don't Run, is set during which Olympics?
2: Hang on, I was seeing it. Tokyo.
0: Correct.
2: 1960, yeah.
0: Yeah, correct. Not 1960, 1964. Yeah, the Tokyo Olympics of 64, Rome was 1960.
2: Oh, 64, that's right. Rome was 60.
0: Question number 19. That's it for Hey, I'm Walking Here. So we've got five in That Was the Logies It Was and two left in music. Up to you.
2: Music.
0: Music it is. What was the first James Bond theme song to be nominated for an Oscar?
2: Would it be Goldfinger?
0: Not Goldfinger, no.
2: Not Goldfinger, sorry.
0: Not Goldfinger, no. Nicole from Flinders Park, any idea?
3: Collie. Okay, hello.
0: What was the first James Bond theme song to be nominated for an Oscar?
3: Diamonds Are Forever?
0: Not Diamonds Are Forever. No.
3: Never mind.
0: No worries. No. Katie from Coonbrook. Hello.
4: I'm guessing here, and I've forgotten it already.
0: What was the first James Bond theme?
4: As you said the question.
0: What was the first James Bond theme song to be nominated for an Oscar?
4: You Only Live Twice?
0: No. But you have got one of the words in it. Okay. That's going to help someone. One of the words in the title was in that answer. James from Elwood. G'day, James.
5: Hi, Phil.
0: Hi. What was the first James Bond theme song to be nominated for an Oscar? The previous answer was You Only Live Twice.
5: Live and Let Die.
0: Live and Let Die is very good. Correct. Excellent work. Live and Let Die. All right, question number 20. Last one in music.
5: Yeah, go there.
0: Which Korean boy band is also known as the Bangtan Boys?
5: K-pop.
0: No, not K-pop. Sorry, no, not K-pop. Jody from Sussex had Live and Let Die. Good. Joe from Milton had Live and Let Die. John from Mitcham, the same. Chipper from King Island says, no one watched the Logies, Phil. No, that's evident. We've got five questions. No one watched the Logies. That's true. That may be part of what's going down too, I suspect. All right, we've got – anybody know the answer to this one? 1-300-800-222 is the number. One left in music. Which Korean boy band is also known as the Bangtan Boys? Anybody would like to have a crack? Oh, Jody from Sussex has got the right answer. Yes, very good. Babs in Ringwood knows the answer. Adrian from Bella Vista also knows the right answer. All right, bone up on the Logies, and we've got this question, which we'll carry over. We're up to question number 20. We'll answer all these problems straight after the latest ABC News. Hello,
6: this is ABC News with David Rowlands. New gambling reforms could place tighter limits on how wagering companies market themselves to vulnerable customers. Kaveh Akbari has more.
7: Labour and the Coalition have reached a tentative deal to strengthen the government's gambling legislation, with new restrictions targeting inducements such as bonus offers. The changes would include cooling off periods for new customers and people returning to gambling after removing themselves from the BetStop exclusion register. They would also prevent VIP account managers from earning commissions linked to how much individual customers spend. A separate national register would allow Australians to opt out of wagering advertising across their online accounts through a single system. The deal is yet to receive final approval from Labor and Coalition party rooms before being taken to Parliament.
6: Gun control advocates have defended the New South Wales and federal government's newly agreed gun buyback scheme that will see cash offered to shooters who own more firearms than the legal limit. Those limits were introduced following the Bondi terrorist attack in December last year. Farmers, sporting shooters and gun sellers have reacted angrily to the scheme, with some calling the new caps arbitrary. However, CEO of the Public Health Association of Australia, Terry Sleeve,

0: says the limits are reasonable and keep the public safe.
1: Seriously, who needs more than 10 firearms? Any more than that? And of course, the reality is that sometimes there are break-ins and thefts. The more there are, the more that land into that illegal environment.
0: An alleged politically motivated assault at the recent Brisbane Ecca has seen a One Nation worker treated in hospital, according to the party. Chelsea Malunga has more.
2: One Nation Chief of Staff James Ashby says the woman was on her way to the One Nation stall at the show last Friday when she was verbally abused by three women and a man and then punched. He's told 4BC she suffered a broken rib and bruising and was released from hospital over the weekend. Mr. Ashby says he believes the woman was targeted due to her One Nation shirt. The Queensland Police Service says it's aware of the allegation, but no formal complaint has been received. In a statement, RNA Chief Executive Brendan Christo said the ECHA organisation will assist police with their inquiries.
0: Iran has reportedly warned it will conduct a timely and precise military attack to break the US naval blockade in the Strait of Hormuz should diplomacy fail. Progress towards peace talks and a resumption of traffic through the strait is ground to a halt, with Monday marking the day by which the parties were expected to reach a final deal under an interim agreement in June. A senior Iranian official has told the Reuters news agency that Tehran is shifting its war policy from defensive to fully offensive due to the deadlock. An expert on Korean geopolitics at a Washington-based think tank says US President Donald Trump's announcement of reduced military drills with South Korea puts further pressure on a strained relationship. Trump made the announcement via social media, pointing to his very good relationship with North Korean dictator Kim Jong-un and South Korea declining to join what he described as the denuclearization of Iran. Seoul says it's reviewing the comments. Jenny Town from the Stimson Center and director of 38 North says relations between South Korea and the US are under increasing tension.
3: This is really exacerbating an already highly tested relationship, and doing so in a way that's not going to be productive to other goals either.
0: Artificial intelligence experts want more clarity on how Spotify's new AI labels will work. Streaming platform Spotify recently announced that it's going to start labelling artists on its service that are AI-generated. AI lecturer at the University of Melbourne, Andrew Cullen, says most musicians would welcome this move. However, Spotify needs to be clear where it draws the line.
4: Is it AI that's helped a musician creatively? Is it AI that's been used to perhaps like change a guitar tone? Or are they meaning really fully AI-generated songs? We need to kind of understand what that means.
0: Officials in India are enforcing strict security measures at the World Badminton Championships, which begin today, in order to protect athletes and fans from local monkeys. It follows recent incidents in which they've damaged property and attacked people. Officials say wooden doors across the stadium have been replaced with double door systems that lock automatically. High-grade nets have also been installed over openings where birds or animals could potentially enter.
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Yes, well, hello and how are you? Philip Clark with you on ABC Radio. 1-300-800-222 is the number. We are into the back into the Mighty Challenge in a second. If you'd like to have a crack, we have got 1, 2, 3, 4, 5, 6 questions left. 1-300-800-222 is my number. Last hour of the program, 6 past 1, 6 past. Yeah, that's 6 past 1 Eastern, 6 past 11 in WA, 24 to 1 South Australia and the Northern Territory. And we're right through the Pacific and around the world as well, courtesy of Radio Australia and the World Wide Web. Good to be with you. Coming up in this hour, issues of the day. Why do none of the other states support the gun buyback? Are we over it? Are we sick of it? We don't think that a good deal will do any good or what?

0: 300 800 triple two, and also an edition of American Insight with Bruce Wolpe too coming up in this hour. All right, but first up, of course, well, I know it has been teeth pulling at times, but we have a little thing we need to conclude called
1: the Mighty Challenge,
0: where we are up to question number 20. Question number 20. Which Korean boy band is also known as the Bangtan Boys is our question. It's a music question. All right. Which Korean boy band is also known as the Bangtan Boys? Pearl would know this. Hello, Pearl.
2: No, I was hoping you'd be past this.
0: Oh, no.
2: By the time you got to me,
0: I could go back to Anagram Pairs if you like.
2: Yeah, that'd be right, Anagram Pairs. But I did listen to the Logies.
0: Yes, actually, who's having a go at me here? Oh, no. Well, don't have a go at me. I don't think I said it. But Janet says, Phil, the Logies just topped all the other TV channels. 1.9 million people watched. So there. And Robert Irwin was terrific. I didn't watch it myself, but... But people said he was great. Yeah.
2: I listened to it a fair bit, and I thought he was conspicuous by his absence on most of it.
0: Oh, okay. I have no comment, as they say in the classics, Pearl.
2: I was listening for him, and he wasn't there as much as I expected him to be. I don't know this one, but I think it might be the one. Is it the band that sang Gangnam Style?
0: Oh, no.
2: I don't know. I don't listen to... I think that type of music is called K-pop, isn't it?
0: It is, yes, it is.
2: Yeah, but no, I don't know, Phil. Sorry.
0: Okay, no worries. Thanks, okay. Pearl. Nice chatting anyway. 1-300-800-222 is the number. Anne-Marie from Dandenong. Hi, Anne-Marie.
3: Hi, Phil.
0: Which Korean boy band is also known as the Bangtan Boys?
3: BTS.
0: Correct, yes. BTS and Dynamite.

0: Oh, dear. Yes, I know. Well, it's very, very globally popular. Question number 21. We've got five questions in a category that no one wanted. That was the Logies that was. So here we go. Who hosted the 2026 Logies ceremony?
1: Robert Irwin.
0: That would be, yes, exactly. That would be Robert Irwin. Did you watch it? I didn't see it, but yeah, he did a good job by all accounts.
1: He did a great job. He's lovely.
0: Well, he's lovely as well. Here we go.
2: I'm going to be honest, guys. Initially, I wasn't sure that I was the right fit for this gig. The Logies is not quite my natural habitat. You know, I tend to spend my time amongst apex predators, venomous snakes, in an environment that's constantly under threat. I think I'm pretty at home here. I think we'll be all right.
0: Ah, yes, well, slightly laboured joke, Anne-Marie, but, you know, I guess he wouldn't have been writing it, I'm sure.
1: he was really good, and what he said about his family and, even helping Magda at the end, so that was lovely.
0: He's very telegenic, as they say, I understand. Yeah. Question number 22, good luck to him. That was the Logies that was. Which actress became the first Indigenous person to be inducted into the Logies Hall of Fame?
1: The wonderful Deborah Mailman.
0: The wonderful Deborah Mailman, correct.
3: I'm overwhelmed with pride to be the first Aboriginal person to receive this honour. As I look around the room, I'm so thrilled to see so many of our mob being celebrated tonight, and in particular the nomination for Yamatjinunga actor Little Eloise, who I think is one of the youngest nominees in the Logies history.
0: So there we go. Chris from Connell's Point says, Phil, I watched the end of the Swans game, two rom-com movies, and the Logies were still going.
1: They were late.
0: Oh, well, that's what happens with those shows. They just go on forever.
1: They do.
0: Alrighty, Quest. I only went to the Logies once, Anne-Marie. Years ago.
1: It would have been more than once.
0: Oh, no. No, I was there. But I didn't. I did not endear myself, Anne-Marie, because I tell you why. I was late. I was running from, because I had to come from Adelaide via obviously an airplane. And I changed into my tuxedo in the taxi on the way to the thing.
1: Ooh.
0: Got there a bit late. Raced in. Everyone had already sat down. The show had already started. Mm. But, you know, I had commitments, and that was all I could, the best I could do. Anyway, someone pushed a glass of red wine in my direction. Now, I'm wearing tuxedo, you know, like white starch shirt, the whole thing.
1: Yeah.
0: Someone pushed a glass of red wine in my direction. I gesticulated at the same time. You know how this ends.
1: Oh, that's why I never wear white, Phil.
0: But worse, Anne-Marie,
1: yeah.
0: I was sitting next to a very, very glamorous woman indeed who did cop some of it.
1: Oh, no.
0: To say that she was not pleased is an
1: understatement. Yep.
0: Oh, dear. Anyway, I had to sit there in my...
1: Oh.
0: I sat there for as long as I could and then beat a fairly quick retreat, Anne-Marie. Anyway.
1: Oh, Phil, I'm sorry about that.
0: No, that's all right. Oh. It's all right. I really needed to sleep. Question number 23. We're in that was the Logies that was. Mm-hmm. Which Nine Network game show won Best Entertainment Program?
1: Tipping Point.
0: Correct, Tipping Point, yes. Two left here. Which Australian soap opera of the 80s and 90s was inducted into the Logies Hall of Fame?
1: A Country Practice.
0: Oh, yes.

0: Ah, yes, into the Logies Hall of Fame. And my mate Andrew Denton was also inducted into the Logies Hall of Fame, so good on him.
1: Oh, absolutely.
0: And was so well-deserved too.
1: Absolutely.
0: Well, you've acquitted yourself pretty well here because you are one of the 1.9 people who did watch it. And here we go. Question 25. Which comedian won the 2026 Gold Logie?
1: Sam Payne.
0: It was, yes. It was. It was Sam Payne. Also, as I say, I didn't see it, but he apparently did extremely well as well. He normally does, Anne-Marie, doesn't he?
1: Oh, yeah. I love his sarcastic humour.
0: Yeah.
1: You know, he used to watch the TV at the foot of his mother and father because they wouldn't let him on the couch.
0: Yeah, he can be very funny.
2: I grew up watching television at the feet of my parents. They wouldn't let me on the couch. But you're watching television in this country and you just never think you're going to be on it. So it's a wonderful industry. It's a wonderful world full of talented people and amazing programs, as we've all seen tonight. And I just want to say I'm very, very lucky and very, very grateful to be part of it. Thank you very much.
0: Yes, and bravo to him as well. Very popular guy, Sam Payne, and rightly so.
1: Absolutely.
0: Yeah. Well, Anne-Marie, that was pretty simple. Someone had to do it. We should have had you on the anagrams earlier.
1: No, thank you. I think I just woke up at the right time.
0: See you, Anne-Marie. Bye-bye.
1: Thanks, Phil.
0: Actually, don't hang up. Hang on. Hang on and we'll get some details from you. And we shall get this magnet out to you. Anyone gotten all 25 questions correct, says my texter. Not in the time that I have been doing the challenge, the Mighty Challenge, and that's been, well, in October this year, I believe it'll be 10 years that I've been doing it. I believe it will be 10 years. Prince Chepeza from Tenterfield says, Phil, you were like the naughty boy at the school valedictory dinner. Yeah. Look, it was just, I was late, it was tired, we were tired, it was just, anyway. Good fun. 1-300-800-222.

0: Ooh, Logies is rubbish, says my text. Well, you know, there's a very simple thing. If you think the Logies is rubbish, don't watch. Which I think would have been an option for you at any time. Chip from Key Island says, I stand corrected, Phil. There was someone watching the Logies. What did you do, Chipper? What were you watching instead? Jane from Ambush had Sam Peng too. All right, nice work, everyone.
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0: All right, an edition of American Insight with Bruce Warby coming up. But our issues of the day, I see the New South Wales Premier Chris Minns and Prime Minister Anthony Albanese have formally announced this big gun buyback. They say bigger than the Howard era scheme, but no other state or territories in it. I know and understand that WA's had a buyback earlier, but why is nobody else joining you? I mean, do you think that we've got sick of them or don't believe they're any good anyway or don't believe that they're much efficacy or do much good? There's a cost involved, of course. Is it a cost people think is worth paying anymore? I wonder what you think. 1-300-800-222. Because by the look of it, New South Wales has gone it alone, but it doesn't sound as though any of the other states are going to be on board. By the sound of it, I wonder what you make of that. And do you think public attitudes changed about gun buybacks? Do you think 1-300-800-222 is the number? You might have some other things you'd like to raise as well. 1-300-800-222. That's the open line. Lines are free. Here's James Taylor.

sweet song, James Taylor, Sweet Baby James. All right, 1-300-800-222 is the number. We've got time to have a chat. If you've got some issue that you think ought to be raised, give us a bell. 1-300-800-222 is the number. The problems with changes to aged care will air on Four Corners tonight. It's a topic worthy of much further discussion on radio, says my text. Well, give me a call. Give me a call and tell me. This gun buyback issue does seem to be problematic as well. Prime Minister

0: because those with excess firearms would receive about $1,000 for their weapons from November the 2nd. But no other states wants to be part of it. So you wonder about the use of a gun buyback scheme with so little take-up. 1-300-800-222 is the number. What do you make of it? Helen from Bendigo. Hi, Helen.
1: Yeah, hi, Philip. I don't know that the fact that the other states haven't picked up on it is necessarily a reflection of what the general population feel about it. I personally feel immensely irritated by One Nation when they talk about Australian values, but they are the main gun lobby. They have had links with the American gun lobby, and that is against Australian values. Australians don't want the American gun culture here, and liberalisation of gun ownership laws is the gateway to having gun violence such as there is in the United States. We don't want that. About the details of this gun buyback, you know, I hear Bridget McKenzie, look, you know, she was local here and she represents, you know, the National Party. And, you know, so what we are seeing is the sectoral interest, you know, you've got... they'll be jockeying for votes. You've got Trevor Bormann in New South Wales, you know, the, I've forgotten, the Shooters Fishers, what are they called now? I don't know. You've got all these different groups, the fractured One Nation, you've got Trevor Bormann, you've got the National Party, and but they are all vying for a very small proportion. There's not a whole lot of people. You know, they always talk about, you know, honest, hard-working, you know, gun owners, blah, blah. Look, a lot of them are people in the suburbs who really, you know, what are guns for? They're for killing. You know, they're for killing.
0: Oh, well, you know, that's, but people use guns for things other than that.
1: Oh, not a lot, frankly. You know, mostly they're used for killing animals or people.
0: A lot of people shoot targets at gun clubs, they do.
1: Yeah, well, look, I don't think the liberalisation of gun ownership, you know, we are seeing a back a background of huge amounts of guns coming into the country, huge amount of guns that are not registered, that are floating around, there's 3D printing. I mean, something has to be done because we don't want that, as I said, the gun culture. You know, I'm all for what New South Wales is doing.
0: Okay. Thanks, Helen. Good on you. 1-300-800-222 is the number. Whether you agree or not. Yes. Licensed firearm owners ain't the problem here, says Luke. They've already proven they meet requirements to use them. Spend the money on getting rid of vapes and the like. Go after the criminals committing crimes. Go after the illegal firearms coming in with the drugs and vapes and cigarettes. Yeah, well, I suppose this is the argument, and what annoys some people is that these guns are to be given up by people who are already peaceable, licensed, law-abiding gun owners. This is the thing. It's not as though we're harvesting any guns that are being used by crims, malcontents or bad actors. You can be sure if any bad actor in the community has got a gun, they're not going to be surrendering it in a buyback, are they? Paul from Plainland says you can't give someone $1,000 for a gun worth more. Won't pass the paddock or pub test. Yes, I wonder, well, that may well be correct. I wonder whether the dollar figure is all that critical in the whole scheme of things. The gun buyback is the usual populist reaction, says my texter. Criminals have more guns than ever and they aren't stolen from licensed gun owners. Handguns are illegally imported. Better screening at ports is the solution. Well, this is what I think this does distress a lot of people. That is, you know, criminals seem to commit crimes and have guns and people want to know where they come from, and they're not all stolen, that's for sure. Chrissy from Warragul wants to talk about aged care. G'day, Chrissy.

0: Although I've just recovered from the quiz.
1: Oh, yeah. I know. It was. It's caused national trauma, Chrissy.
0: Well, you know what? I'm dyslexic, and that's one good thing. I can juggle things around because that's naturally what I can do. But, I got bleat and all that, but do you think I could get the other word? And it was so frustrating.
1: Bleating and tangible, yes.
0: Yeah, you put an ing on it and then it made all the sense. You know, I was saying bleat. That's what a sheep does, bleat, not bleating. So, yeah, I felt like my brain had gone through a mincer.
1: Oh, yep. I tell you what, no, there's been national post-traumatic stress disorder syndrome amongst the nightlife, mighty challenge.
0: We all have a giggle and it's good. Yeah.
1: Well, I think I've done two things. I've put some people into trauma, other people to sleep, and other people have simply given up and walked away, leaving their possessions on the table, Chrissy.
0: Yeah, well, I would have been better at the Logie. So, yeah. Anyway, I'm getting onto a serious topic now. And like in Tasmania, I was assessed 73, turning 74 soon, by aged care on the phone. So you give all your delicate details to a woman on the phone you do not know, maybe from Canberra, Sydney, who knows, somewhere in Australia, doesn't have to be even a local from Tasmania. And it just felt like, not like I was begging, but like indignant because of the questions you're asked and
1: In what way did she ask the questions? Was it in an intrusive tone or what, Chrissy?
0: No, but it goes so much into who you are as a person now.
1: Yeah, yeah.
0: So you feel degraded. Phil, when you go through it, you won't like it.
1: Because you have to detail all the things you can't do.
0: Yeah. And
1: that could be a bit personal.
0: Yeah. To a stranger, a bit personal. Yeah. That's what I'm trying to get through.
1: Yeah,
0: words aren't coming tonight.
1: No, I got you.
0: That's what you feel like, yeah. And that poor lady on that intro to that, I'm going to watch that program, who was reassessed 12 years later and no change, come on.
1: Yeah.
0: You'd look at her and go, oh, yeah, they're just trying to save money and it's a mess and it's disgusting and it's shameful. And we shouldn't treat aged care like that in Australia. There's no reason except it all gets back to money. So there's no dignity. That's what I'm trying to say.
1: Yeah,
0: terrible.
1: Fair enough.
0: Yeah.
1: So with the package you've got at the moment, Chrissy,
0: I get an hour and a half a fortnight.
1: How are you travelling? Obviously not that well.
0: No. You live on painkillers. That's why I'm up talking to you. I'm about to go.
1: I'm a pain causer, Chrissy,
0: Why my injury happened was because I played all this sport when I was a kid.
1: Yeah, yeah.
0: So my knees are just worn out.
1: Yeah.
0: Just gone. And so I'm waiting for knee replacements, but they're not quite bad enough. So you just
1: You get an hour and a half every fortnight?
0: Fortnight.
1: Doing what? Just to clean house
0: cleaning? Anything that I need. Yeah.
1: Oh, right.
0: Lifting. I can't lift shopping and lifting things because you put more weight on your knees. You can imagine the result. So you try not to lift. So yeah, it's really hard.
1: All right. Thanks, Chrissy. Good on you.
0: But the women, and it's usually women that are left in aged care, have no voice. And, you know, we need all those daughters and sons to stand up for their aged care mums and dads that have looked after them all their life.
1: Yeah, yeah.
0: And say, no, it's not good enough.
1: Fair enough.
0: Mm-hmm.
1: Thanks, Chrissy.
0: Bye.
1: See you, mate. Bye-bye. Thank you. I think a lot of people would be listening thinking, yeah, that's exactly right. Alison from Brizzy. G'day, Alison.
2: Oh, hi. Hi, Phil. Look, I rang you last year, and my husband's on level 4 now and has now been assessed to go to level 8. But we now, like that lady, I chose to have the assessment online.
1: Yep.
2: Because I would have had to wait 6 months for an interview one.
1: Really? This is the online one where you just answer the questions online?
2: The lady, you know, and then
1: this is the same thing that we were just hearing about.
2: But the interesting thing was that when she told me, when she gave me all the questions, she said at the end, well, she said, it's up now to the computer to see what happens with you.
1: This is the problem, isn't it? This algorithm of the computer decides what happens, and you can't, and this is the, isn't this the issue that it can't be challenged?
2: That's right.
1: Oh, yeah.
2: So now we're on to level 8, but we have to wait 12 months for funding.
1: Really? What? Wait, hang on. You've been approved for this level.
2: Yes.
1: But you don't.
2: You've got to wait. Then you have to wait for your funding, which takes 12 months. So if I decided.
1: That's ludicrous if you're at the end of your life.
2: Well, if I had decided to have somebody come in to interview my husband, then I would have to wait 6 months. So that would have been another 6 months plus. Mm. 12 months, so it'd be 18 months to get the level 8. So, you know, there has to be something really wrong with the system. But however, you know, we're coping at the moment, and I get 15 hours respite a fortnight, which is wonderful. Mm-hmm. And we cope. Mm. And I must admit, you know, the ambulance here are fabulous, because when my husband has a fall and they come and pick him up, they are the nicest and the best respectful people on earth.
1: Hmm.
2: Anyway,
1: yep.
2: That's all I have to say. But, yep. You know, if you do, it's the way it's all set up. Yeah. And
1: One of my texters is saying, I seem to remember the government, this current government, was very critical of RoboDebt, but a lot of this sounds a bit like it.
2: It is.
1: Or is that unfair, do you think?
2: No.
1: Yeah.
2: But anyway, thanks, Phil.
1: Thanks, Alison.
2: Thanks.
1: Love you. Thanks, bye. Have we got time for one more? I think we do, yeah. Rosemary from Harvey Bay. G'day, Rosemary.
3: Hi, Phil. Phil,
1: yes.
3: All I want to say about guns is it's the fear of guns, I think. And I think if you're confronted with another weapon, like a knife, with a shorter blade of that, like the kids used to carry in the 80s and still do, your mind's thinking, there's a way out. I can talk this guy out of this or whatever. But a gun, I think, when you're confronted with a gun, and particularly if the person holding it is within sight and aimed at your head or upper body, there's fear that never leaves.
1: Yeah. Well, I'm sure that's the case. I mean, well, it's never happened to me, Rosemary. I hope it's never happened to you.
3: Well, let's not go there.
1: Okay.
3: It depends what jobs we've had in our time, I guess.
1: Oh, I see. Yes. That's certainly true. Yeah.
3: But anyway, either way, it's the fear of guns. And to my mind, the more of them we can get out of the community, the better. And it could just be.
1: Yeah, I mean, I get that. I think a lot of people are thinking, yeah, but, you know, I mean, okay, well, fewer guns is probably better. That's right, and you can see why people would feel that. But at the same time, I think the legal law-abiding people who own the guns who have to give them up are thinking, why are you going after me and not going after illegal guns?
3: That's right, and we can say that about everything. Mm. And as an earlier caller said, put the energy into chasing the drug people bringing in drugs and so forth, and look at root causes. The other thing, while we're here, if I can just quickly put it in, look at the women's. There's a minister for women's affairs, or that's similar.
1: Mm.
3: There's none for men's affairs, and yet our jails, particularly here in Queensland, from all accounts, are overflowing. Then have a look at the number of young males in there, and we don't have a minister for men's affairs that could get in and do things like women made terrific headway with the women's health centres. They used to have counsellors and programs on how to deal with adolescence and menstruation.
1: Mm.
3: Nothing like that for men. And yet millions go into the women's program, and I'm all for it. They achieve great things. Let's get our act together and face where things start and get something in there to help our younger men.
1: Thanks, Rosemary. Good on you.
3: Thank you.
1: Thanks. Bye. Nice talking to you too. Yeah, Phil, I watch Four Corners, says my texter. The new aged care assessment algorithm is a major concern. It's a hit job on the elderly, says Jane from Hawthorne. Yeah, Robin says, yep, I'm caring for mum, do most of all the work, and I give mum's care company curry at every turn. They threaten to minimise mum's package if I don't back off. Yeah, well, it's a bit like the NDS system with the aged care. The issues here are not with the age person themselves, of course. It's to do with these providers and the rorting that's going on. Chris in the Southern Water says, Phil, the obvious and self-explanatory truth is less guns in a community makes that community safer. Well, look, that's probably true in some absolute sense, Chris, but you can understand why people think, hang on, I legally own these guns, they're properly housed, properly stored, I've got a genuine reason for having them. In other words, I'm a legal, law-abiding gun owner, and yet they're coming after these guns where all these other guns in the community, which are illegal, held by bad actors, and, is all this money we're spending on this thing, could that be better spent hounding people who actually are bad actors and have weapons? Phil, 22 years ago, my son Chris was murdered in a street by a 17-year-old with an illegal gun. Did the police pursue the person who supplied the unregistered gun? Who knows? What effort goes into the apprehension of suppliers of illegal weapons? Well, that's, I think, a question that a lot of people would like to ask. Thank you. 1-300-800-222 is the number. Quite a few people texting in about the Four Corners program tonight. I obviously, for obvious reasons, did not see it, but I'll look at it on catch up too. We should discuss it more. My texter says we need to seriously scrutinise vested interests in aged care and disability care, scooping up government money. I heard that the former minister. Yes, well, that may be the case. Morning, Phil. Rosemary, you're spot on, says Ant from Mitcham. Yeah. Phil, with our help, my father-in-law lived at home to the ripe old age of 98. It did take 6 years to get any help. It's only the fact he lived so long that we did get any help. You can't. Long delays for aged care help is unconscionable, given the circumstances of people's life, isn't it? I would have thought so.
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1: All right, look, time for an edition of American Insight.

0: Yes, well, on the weekend, US President Donald Trump indicated that he'd instructed the Pentagon to reduce joint military exercises with South Korea, a long-time US ally and a linchpin of America's national security strategy in the Asia Pacific. The US president says the drills are not only costly but send a signal that's totally inappropriate and hostile to a country that has been, he says, unthreatening and respectful. We're talking about North Korea here. Mr. Trump obviously not reading any recent mail. He'd earlier expressed confidence about the course of the Iran war, he says, which began in late February in the strength of the US blockade. Indeed, he said this about the Straits of Hormuz.
1: Pretty soon I'll be declaring the Hormuz Strait a territory of the United States.
0: Yes, well, there we go. Let's talk about this and quite a few other matters, including new polling showing more than half of voters think they're worse off now than when Joe Biden was president. Joining us for an edition of To American Insight, Bruce Warpy, Senior Fellow at the US Study Center and former political staffer, joins us again from Colorado. Bruce, good evening to you. Welcome back.
2: And good morning to you, Phil. Thanks so much for having me in again.
0: Yeah, what's all this about South Korea? Because the US and South Korean militaries have been having joint exercises for more than 70 years since the cessation of the Korean War after the 1953 armistice. What's Donald Trump's beef about this?
2: Yeah, it came out of the blue. No one was expecting anything like this. In the True Social note that you were reading from, he said that South Korea had not adequately supported Trump and the United States in the war in Iran. And he said that the exercises are expensive and so forth and so on. And it represents a shock to the relationship. Also at a time when the U.S. is focused on the Middle East as opposed to Asia, and a carrier, the Eisenhower, has gone to help relieve another carrier. We may get to that aircraft carrier with 5,000 soldiers in the Gulf. And so the profile of the United States in Asia is less. But just thinking back to the first term, that's when he began his bromance with Kim Jong-un, and he referred to Kim Jong-un as a friend in this True Social note.
0: And They met three times.
2: Yeah. And to no avail.
0: Nothing ever came of it, though, did it?
2: No, North Korea has increased its nuclear weapons. In any event, something may be underway to bolster further its ties with North Korea. And again, in the huge strategic picture, what does it add up to? But during the first term, John Kelly, the chief of staff, related it to journalists after he left office and so forth, that Trump had on his desk a piece of paper in the first term to withdraw all American troops from South Korea. He pushes NATO. Well, they don't pay us enough for the troops. And he's doing the same with Japan and with South Korea. John Kelly picked that piece of paper up off of his desk so he would not sign it. And that was in the first term. So this is in his mind. And, you know, when things get rough for Trump, he likes to change the subject. And that's what he just did.
0: Is that what he's just doing? Yeah. Well, I mean, he doesn't seriously believe, surely, that North Korea is a good actor. I mean, North Korea has sent troops to Ukraine to be slaughtered in the mincing machine there. Fighting for Russia. Yeah,
2: exactly. But he believes he has a special relationship with him, and that he can work out condominiums of power with Kim Jong-un. So this is in his head. And what's really kind of surprising is the military forces, the Pentagon leadership and so forth, they understand the balance of power in the world really well. And they've been involved in it for decades, and that he can just say this and no one inside the administration is saying, what are we doing here? It's quite a shock.
0: It's never been clear what the strategy of, in a sense, I don't want to use the phrase sucking up to the North Koreans, but I mean, it's never been clear what the, because he, as you say, he met with him three times. There was never any result out of it. There was no agreement of any substance ever signed, and the North Koreans certainly did not stop developing nuclear weapons, as you say.
2: There's a common denominator here. The president likes powerful people, particularly powerful people with nuclear bombs, and he likes Putin. He, even with everything on Ukraine and so forth, he likes Putin. He likes President Xi. He likes Kim Jong-un. He likes the leader in Pakistan. He tries to like Modi, but Modi doesn't like what Trump has been doing to him recently in India. So I think that is the common denominator. It's not ideological. It's not based on who's good politics, bad politics. It's power. And that's what he wants. That's what he loves to exercise. And that's his driver. And let's go to Israel for a moment. Hmm. Netanyahu in decline. Trump distances himself from Netanyahu. So it's power.
0: Yeah, this discussion of the Strait of Hormuz is sort of reaching some sort of weird fantasy world where you don't even know whether he's lost all connection with reality. This is Donald Trump on the Strait of Hormuz.
3: Defeating Iran, which is being very badly defeated. Pretty soon I'll be declaring the Hormuz Strait a territory of the United States. We have the blockade. No ships get through unless we want them to. But, and how about Venezuela? Venezuela was a one-day war. And now we work great with them. We've taken in millions and millions of barrels of oil. But we're doing really good. We're doing good in every way. You know, I built the military, and now I used it a little bit more than I wanted to, frankly. But that's okay, because we cannot let Iran have a nuclear weapon. Do we agree?
0: I mean, these speeches, I mean, that was him speaking about a whole range of things at the Nassau County Police Academy for Training and Intelligence, which, as you can hear, Bruce was on obviously overwhelmingly friendly audience.
2: I think what's a real problem here is that what Trump says, what comes out of his mouth, doesn't comport with the reality that we're all seeing and watching on television and radio and other media and so forth. It just doesn't add up. But he's in his world, and he persists in it. And it is, it kind of rocks your common sense, right, about what we're seeing and absorbing from the President of the United States. Taking the Strait of Hormuz and making it a U.S. territory, he cannot do that. It requires
0: Makes no sense. I mean, for a start, the U.S. owns no... The U.S. owns or controls no territory in the area at all.
2: None. And what do you think it would take to defend the U.S. territory in the Persian Gulf? And that means you want to talk forever war? Mm. Just declare some liberated territory from Iran.
0: What does Oman say about this for a start?
2: it's perplexing is a nice word for it. Mm. So we're just going to – and he's still trapped. There is no, you know, everyone's talking about the Strait of Hormuz. The purpose of the Iran war was the nuclear capability. Mm. And no one's talking about that. Support for the war has eroded tremendously from the Persian Gulf allies because of the damage that they have taken during the war. The United States and Israel are now going down separate paths on several items from Gaza to Iran. Hmm. So it's just not a coherent time when so much is so there's no end to the activity that we're seeing.
0: Yeah. And so there don't appear to be any serious talks on foot, do there, to solve the issue?
2: I mean, Trump clearly was on the brink, although he's threatened it many, many times. I'm going to, you know, blow the hell out of the place.
0: But he's not going to do that.
2: He used a four-letter word earlier this morning in the United States to say that he may blow the you-know-what out of Oman because Oman is cooperating with Iran on how to manage traffic in the Gulf, and the United States doesn't like that. Mm. So we're just not going anywhere with. So he decided, he came back from the brink and decided, we're going to wait it out economically. We'll squeeze them. They're on their knees. They don't have any money. They can't pay anybody. It's just terrible in Iran, and sooner or later they will come to heel. And I don't think there's any indication that that's true.
0: No, well, and if Oman does do a deal with Iran, which they look as though they're on the verge of doing, there will be transit through the Strait of Hormuz. It's just that the United States will not be controlling or agreeing.
2: Controlling it.
0: That's right. Or being part of it at all.
2: That's right. Yeah. There was a time in the Vietnam War, and Phil, you'll remember this, where the anti-war camp in the United States said, why don't you just declare victory and withdraw? And
0: that's it.
2: And a lot of people, a couple senators even said that. But a lot of people are saying, let's just declare victory and withdraw. If they don't have a nuclear program now, we'll take care of it and just get out. I think after the midterm elections, there will be a rebalancing of power in Congress to some extent. That debate will take some force.
0: We discussed this before, Bruce, about whether or not with the approach of the midterms, the polls are not looking good for him. I don't know what the current thinking is about all of this, but as to whether or not Donald Trump is capable of declaring, as Steve Bannon says he will, declare a state of emergency, and there'll be no midterms. But as you've pointed out, the midterms are run by the states, not by Donald Trump anyway, are they?
2: They're run by the states, and because of our conversation last time, you're very much concerned on this issue. I did some research, sent some articles across and so forth, but the scholarly, academic, legal experts across the board, yes, the president does not have any power to run elections in the United States. They go to the states. And he cannot use his power to declare a national emergency when such things are warranted in terms of controlling elections in the states. In other words, if he issued a declaration of national emergency and said polls in Georgia and Arizona and Michigan and Pennsylvania, they're going to be closed. We're not going to have those elections. I believe that would be knocked down by the Supreme Court within 48 hours. So he, but he,

0: again, revels in the threats and the instability caused by it. And we're going to just see more emanations from him as to what he can or can't do in the election.
1: Now, yeah, on another matter, is the Supreme Court, speaking of the Supreme Court, is the Supreme Court going to let him build this ballroom? Because a federal court at a lower level has ordered the construction stopped. So the Trump administration have apparently asked the Supreme Court to give it the go-ahead. What's going to happen here?
0: Well, it's hard to read. All the courts that have looked at this issue, there are certain procedures that you have to follow under the law in order to do major things to the White House, like take down the East Wing and build this ballroom. And the lower courts have said, I'm sorry, you just didn't comply with the rules by which maybe you can do it, but you've got to have people check, sign off on it on the way through. But here we are, and the Supreme Court is absolutely tilted politically towards Trump. I mean,
1: They're just Trump
0: all,
1: for Trump. They just mostly agree with Trump, don't they?
0: yeah, mostly agree with him. But on a couple of issues that we've seen, like tariffs, for example, and for birthright citizenship, for
1: That's true.
0: example,
1: That's true.
0: they read the law and they said, sorry, you can't do that. So there's going to be, they're going to face this argument, I think, rather quickly. I think Trump wants to resolve it quickly in his favor. And there's a lot of construction activity at the White House. But what is the new issue, which flows back to the White House Correspondents' Dinner when the gunman tried to attack everyone in that room and perhaps kill the president and cabinet officers and so forth? National security, in other words, protecting the president, protecting people around the president, that the White House needs to be completely bulletproof, if you will, from attack. And this ballroom will do that, because you're going to have a military bunker underneath. There is already one underneath the White House when there are imminent threats against the White House. And so they want to build one underneath, and then whatever goes on the roof with drones and missiles and hardened glass for everyone to look out on the South Lawn if they're having a beautiful dinner in the ballroom. So he's saying this is a national security issue, and that's why you have to let me do it the way I want to do it.
1: Well,
0: So
1: they might
0: we will
1: agree.
0: see. They
1: They
0: might
1: might.
0: let him. They might let him do it. We'll see.
1: Everything I've read about the ballroom, Bruce, suggests that, in fact, the idea itself is not silly. They probably do need a ballroom, because every
0: They
1: time
0: do.
1: they run a big event there, they have to put up t up tents
0: Tense.
1: and have the thing in tents on the grass. Whereas a properly constructed ballroom might well be a good idea. It's just the
0: Yeah.
1: pro it's just the process.
0: The process, and well, no one has taken such unilateral action on such major structures in Washington or across the country than Trump. So we're in new territory here. And again, this matter of power and his ability to exercise it, it cuts across all issues that we're talking about. And he believes that I'm the president, and in fact, I know real estate and buildings really well, and I'm going to do it.
1: Who's ahead at the moment in the race to succeed him? JD Vance or Marco Rubio?
0: Everyone goes to, says J.D. Vance or Rubio, but a couple of things. Well, what's going to be really interesting is the midterm elections are November 3rd. Generally, the day after the midterms is when the presidential race, 2 years from that date,
1: Begins,
0: gets underway. Trump does not want a presidential race to begin while he is still president. If you're Vance, let's say you're J.D. Vance. Trump hasn't said anything on the 2028 election. Is he going to go out there and say, I'm declaring for president of the United States? And as the Secretary of State, so there's going to be a lot of interplay here between the principals. But yes, I would say the consensus in the Republican Party is that J.D. Vance has been loyal to Trump and is good and effective and so forth. So I think very strong Republicans right now look at him. But you asked who's ahead in the midterms. All the polls, as you cite, are against Trump. The midterms are a referendum on Trump. Prices are really high wherever I go shopping here and so forth. Things are just really expensive. People say we're worse off than we were, 5 years ago, and certainly worse off than we were when Trump was elected. So it's cutting against him, and that means Democrats should do really well.
1: We shall see.
0: Yes.
1: Anyway, we'll continue to track and talk about it, Bruce.
0: Thank you, Phil.
1: Enjoy Colorado.
0: Yes, sir. Thank you so
1: See
0: much.
1: you. Bye-bye. Bruce Wolpe.

0: Yes, the promise that was America. We'll have another edition of American Insights next week. All right, I've got to get out of here.
1: This is Nightlife
2: with Philip Clark
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0: Mrs. Leach is going to join you very shortly. Tomorrow night we're going to have a chat with Amy Remakis. She's published a very fun new book called Screw Nice, which is about how politeness and civility, she says, has ruined debate and has kept us down. And so she'll be having a chat with me on the program about it. So I'm looking forward to that. Plus, an interesting program coming up in the rest of the week too about biological AI and the ability to recreate new species too. I know, the world's changing. Francis Leach is going to keep you up to date with the whole thing too. He knows more about it. G'day, Francis.
3: It is changing, Phil, so much so that you might want to move to the moon.
0: I don't want to go to the moon, Francis. I know, I mean... You know, if it's the least inviting place I've ever witnessed.
3: I'm just presenting you options.
0: Okay, thank you.
3: Because we're going to be talking about this morning with Alice Gorman, Associate Professor in Archaeology and Space Studies at Flinders University, about the new space race, and that is to build a base on the moon.
0: Oh,
3: I know. You know, can you imagine how that could go wrong?
0: That's right. Exactly. That's right. When the electricity gets disconnected, who do you call?
3: Indeed. So we're going to talk about it because it's going to happen. But why and what happens and what does it mean for the geospace politics that we currently are facing? You know, SpaceX are going to build something on the moon. Maybe we should send Elon there to take a long sabbatical.
0: You can hit a golf ball quite a long way on the moon, so maybe there's, you know.
3: There you go. There's a reason to go.
0: Golf course. What else you do there, really? Anyway, Francis, if you get a place there, don't bother calling me.
3: Okay.
0: See you, mate.
3: See you, mate. Bye.
0: Have a good one. Francis Leach will have his excellent program, and you and I will talk tomorrow. Here's the news.
4: ABC News with David Rollins. An official from US President Donald Trump's so-called Board of Peace says envoy Jared Kushner and Israeli Prime Minister Benjamin Netanyahu have agreed on a path forward for Gaza. Kushner, the president's son-in-law, has wrapped up 2 days of meetings with Israeli and Hamas leaders to break a stalemate over the US-backed Gaza plan. The official says the talks were also lengthy, in-depth and productive, although did not provide any further details. One economist says the political case for protecting Western Australia's GST share has weakened and the federal government should now reconsider the 2018 deal. The Productivity Commission says the current system gives WA a higher level of fiscal capacity than other states, despite the Commonwealth topping up jurisdictions so they are not left worse off. Economist Saul Eslake says the focus should now return to ensuring that Australians have access to comparable public services regardless of where they live.
5: I would like to think that both sides of politics would now put the national interest in ensuring that no matter where you live, Australians have access to similar standards of education, healthcare, policing, environmental protection and the like, whilst paying similar state taxes.
4: Labor and the Coalition have struck a tentative deal to pass gambling ad reforms. They've agreed to establish a single register, allowing Australians to opt out of wagering ads across online platforms. The amendments would also restrict inducements targeting vulnerable gamblers and crack down on spending-based commissions for VIP account managers. The deal will go to the Labor caucus in the Coalition Party Room for final approval today.

0: before amendments are moved in Parliament. One Nation MP David Farley says Australia has a great superannuation scheme, but it needs to be more flexible. Over the weekend, One Nation leader Pauline Hanson proposed a rethink on super, suggesting it should be easier for Australians struggling with cost of living to access their retirement savings. The government has hit out at those calls, highlighting measures already in place for those in hardship to tap into their super. While acknowledging the current system is working well, Farley says that more flexibility is needed.
1: It was designed, it's been working well to date, but we're in a whole new era at the moment. We're under a cost of living and an inflationary pressure that hasn't been experienced by many generations behind me in particular. So there's got to be some flexibility and give in this system.
0: Tributes are being paid to the American actress Hayden Panettiere, who was died at the age of 36. She was best known for the TV shows Heroes and Nashville. The BBC's Yasmin Rufo looks back at her career.
2: Hayden Panettiere was just 4 years old when she appeared in the soap opera One Life to Live. She went on to voice a young ant in Pixar's A Bug Life, and at 10 starred alongside Denzel Washington in Remember the Titans, a film she later described as her favourite to make. Her portrayal of the country singer Juliet Barnes in Nashville earned her 2 Golden Globe nominations. Earlier this year, Hayden Panettiere published her memoir, This Is Me, A Reckoning, in which she spoke about growing up in Hollywood, addiction, abuse and recovery. The Oscar winner Viola Davis described her former co-star as an amazing talent and an old, wise soul with such a deep heart.
0: Artificial intelligence experts say more needs to be done to ensure that Australian artists are protected from AI-generated content in the music industry. Streaming platform Spotify recently announced that it's going to start labelling AI artists. AI lecturer at the University of Melbourne, Andrew Cullum, says while that will change, it will come as a relief to many musicians that stronger frameworks are needed.
3: There's a real need to kind of protect Australian music and musicians more broadly. And that's going to come with cracking down on AI-generated tools and really kind of making sure that the money coming from Spotify is being paid out to real creatives rather than people who've perhaps just made a prompt and uploaded something to Spotify.
0: Australian cricket coach Andrew McDonald has opened up on the disappointment of his side's shock test loss to Brisbane in Darwin. Australia lost by 9 wickets to go down 1-0 in the series. It's Bangladesh's first win in Australia, one of the biggest shocks in test cricket history. McDonald says his side prepared well, but performed terribly.
4: We were poor this test match. Yeah, we've got to make some improvements. And yeah, it's tough to accept. I think we let our standards slip. I think Paddy's sort of alluded to that. Also the acknowledgement that they did play incredibly well. So I think that shouldn't be lost in when we talk about this test match.
0: ABC News.
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6: South Australia's weather for Tuesday, Adelaide 19, Ceduna 22, a shower or two, Port Lincoln 19, showers increasing, Whyalla 20, Roxby Downs, Port Pirie and Port Augusta all heading for 21, a shower or two, Renmark 17, Mount Gambier also 17, Kingscote 18 and Broken Hill 18, a shower or two. 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
12: Good morning. Hello, Tuesday morning. How are you? Wherever you are across the country, happy to be hanging out with you for the next few hours. It's 6 minutes past two on the east coast of Australia, 24 to two in South Australia and the Northern Territory, and 6 past midnight in the west. Hope you're well, whatever your Monday look like. I hope Tuesday's going to be better. And it'd be better if you hang out with me and play the four quiz. We're going to do that now. So get on the phone. 1-300-800-222 is our number. 1-300-800-222. Or you can SMS 0437-774-774. So we've got four topics. Who am I? Good old fashioned who am I questions. Good parlor game, that one. Australian books and writing. for those of you who like to read.

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And American cities, questions related to American cities. So, you know, you pick one of those categories and you move to the next. If you get three right, you are then in the prize pool, splashing about, hoping to be able to pick up our famed, our wonderful fridge magnet. The badge of honour that says that you have won the ABC Overnights 4 quiz, but you have to call now. 1-300-800-222 to play, or 0437-774-774 if you want to send through an SMS. New order first, the Bizarre Love Triangle.

0: There might have been a little bit of air bass playing going on in the studio just then. And guilty as charged. New Order there and their classic, was it 1987, 1988? Golden days for a young man like me. Bizarre Love Triangle here on ABC Radio Overnights. 1-300-800-222. If you want to play the four quiz, our four topics again, who am I? Australian books and writing for the literary among you. Lead off, I'll play you a lead guitar solo that you should know if you've been listening to the radio. And American cities. So these are four topics. If you answer three of the questions, then you go through to the prize pool. And let's jump straight in and say good morning to our friend Justin in Frankston. Hello, Justin. How are you?
1: G'day, Francis. How are you, mate?
0: I am well. How's your the week started okay?
1: Yeah, caught a stingray yesterday.
0: Where was that?
1: Mornington Pier.
0: Did you throw it back in?
1: Yeah.
0: Good man. When that's where it belongs. Well, what are you going to do with a stingray anyway? You can't take that.
1: Yeah, home. Exactly. Yeah, no.
0: Now, what do you want to start with? Do you want to start with Who Am I? Australian books? A lead off, a lead guitar solo if you're a rock fan? Or American cities? Where are you going to go?
1: Let's go lead off.
0: Lead off. All right, straight in. I'm going to play you a lead guitar solo, from a famous song, not some obscure tune. You kind of know where I'm coming from, and you've got to be able to tell me what song it is. Here, you ready?

0: Do you know that sound and that song?
1: No, I should have gone with the other ones. Oh, no.
0: Do you recognise it, though, in your own head? Do you know what that sounds like? Do you want to hear it again?
1: No, I've got no idea. I should have the American cities because that's my strong point.
0: Oh, well, you'll have to have another crack again soon.
1: All right, thanks.
0: Thanks, mate. We'll play with you again soon. 1-300-800-222 to play the four quiz, or 0437-774-774 if you want to tell me what that guitar solo was via the SMS. I reckon Trev in Surfers Paradise, he's a bit of a rocker. He'll know what that was. Hi, Trev.
2: Oh, g'day. How are you, Francis?
0: I am well, mate. How are you? How was your weekend of adventure?
2: Oh, God, it was very quiet until tonight. And I went out doing karaoke tonight.
0: Oof. Now, Trev, what's your go-to when you sing karaoke? What do you lead off with?
2: It's A Long Way to the Top.
0: Oh, that's going in hard.
2: Oh, yeah. I'm 69 and I grew up in that period and... I think I sent a film clip to the producer of Philip Show, to Dave.
0: Of you singing A Long Way to the Top?
2: Yes, yes. It's less than a minute and it's me and my dog. I dropped the microphone and, if you can track it down, yeah.
0: Okay.
2: I said it about half an hour ago, so, you know.
0: I'm sure it'll be viral on the internet in no time.
2: Oh, no. Nobody likes me.
0: Oh, Trev. Now I'll play you the guitar solo again. You've got to tell me what song this
2: is
0: from. There we go. Have a listen. It's a very famous song.

0: All I can think is early 80s. I'm thinking Guns N' Roses.
1: No, it's not Guns N' Roses. But thank you for playing.
0: Am I right, early 80s?
1: It is sort of mid-80s, I think. And much closer to home.
0: It was. It sounded a bit overproduced to me, which makes me think 80s.
1: Oh, sorry, George Martin. Well,
0: George Martin song?
1: No, it's not. I'm just getting some production tips from you, Trev.
0: Oh, look, George Martin, full respect.
1: Indeed.
0: Yeah,
1: all right,
0: that's
1: mate.
0: All I can say.
1: Talk to you soon.
0: Francis, I hope so.
1: Get on there, mate. 1-300-800-222. If you want to play the four quiz, this song's been on the radio a million times, so I'm sure it's sort of rattling around inside your head as to where it's from. But maybe Owen in Sydney can tell us. Good morning, Owen.
2: Good morning, Francis. I feel obliged this morning to give a shout-out to all the paramedics out there and the ambulances. We had two of them attend our house last night, and I was struck by their professionalism, their compassion, their warmth, and their medical knowledge, you know.
1: Oh, is everyone okay?
2: Everyone's fine. Yeah, everyone's fine now. It turned out we didn't need to go to hospital. But, it's very impressive. And to make it even more special, one of the paramedics named Jackie had heard me on the ABC radio quiz.
1: You're a star.
2: I there's a lot of people in unusual places recognising me. You know, the other day, there's this Uber driver as well, and he recognised me. It's like, wow, you'd be surprised how many, you know, different work

0: walks of life listening to this quiz, to this program. It's so wonderful.
1: It's great. Well, I'm thrilled that you're being recognised for your fantastic contribution to our program. Now, do you know what that song is? Does it ring a bell for you?
0: I'm going to be as good as this one as I was with Chad's musical segment one, which is absolutely hopeless. You said the mid-1980s, didn't you?
1: That's correct, yes.
0: I hate to do this. Can I possibly hear it again?
1: Of course you can. Here we go. Have a listen.

0: Does it ring a bell, Owen?
1: It rings a bell, but unfortunately it doesn't ring a name, so I'm going to have to say thank you, Francis. Take care, and I'll speak to you another night.
0: You will indeed. Well, I look forward to it always. Thanks, Owen. Owen there in Sydney, didn't know what that lead guitar solo was. Tara is out there on the road this morning. I wonder if she does to help us kick things off on the four quiz. Hello, Tara.
2: How are you this morning, Francis?
0: I am well. What's on board today?
2: Just general freight. We're heading to Rockhampton this morning, so, yep.
0: Conditions okay out there for you?
2: It's going well. Traffic's going well. Weather's going well. It's just sort of nice night on the road.
0: Oh, well, you take care out there. Do you know that guitar solo?
2: I've been trying to think. I'm going to have a guess at Smoke on the Water.
0: No, it's not Smoke on the Water. It's a little later than that, and it's an Australian band as well. But look, Tara, always great to take your call, and I look forward to hearing from you, and safe driving.
2: Thanks, Francis. You have a good night, mate.
0: You too. 1-300-800-222 is the number to play. If you want to play the four quiz, we've got the starting with a lead guitarist question, and Karen's in Altona Meadows. Hi, Karen.
3: Hello. I'm into gospel music.
0: Do you know that song?
3: Do you have a little clue?
0: Do you want to hear it again?
3: All right.
0: Okay. It's a famous song. It's a famous Australian song. I'll give you that much. Famous Australian song. Here it is.
3: Oh,

0: doesn't ring a bell for you?
1: No more clues.
0: No, you got to.
1: I'm just trying to think of the name of this song.
0: It's been on the radio for 40 years or more.
1: Okay. What's that one? A minute work.
0: Have a guess. Have a swing at it.
1: Is it for minute work?
0: No, it's not minute work. But I appreciate you calling through.
1: Thank you.
0: Talk soon. 1-300-800-222 is the number to call. If you want to get up and running on the four quiz, hello, Boyd in Brunswick Heads. G'day.
2: Hello, how are you?
0: I'm well.
2: Thank you so much. I'm not normally up awake at this time of night, but what a joy the ABC is, especially its overnight stuff over the years. And thank you.
0: That's okay. What have you been doing today?
2: I've been down to Mullumbimby.
0: Yep.
2: And I managed to acquire, for some reason, a $38 from a tip shop set of golf clubs.
0: Yeah, nice.
2: And in 5 years' time, I hope that I'm going to maybe become a hack. But I'm well short of even being a hack. But it's fun because it's so bloody difficult and I'm not naturally good at it.
0: Well, it's given you a challenge, which is great.
2: Yes, and the Mullumbimby Golf Club is, there's just some nice people around. I've just moved down here. My best mate, he died in Africa in an accident and I'm living in his place. And Brunswick Heads and Mullumbimby, there's just lots of nice people around.
0: Oh, good. I'm sorry to hear about your friend dying, and I hope that you and all of his friends are doing okay.
2: His send-off will be his, what would have been his 51st birthday. His ashes have come back from Africa, and the send-off will be a paddle out with surfboards around.
0: Oh, beautiful.
2: And ashes being spread, and then wake funeral combined at the Greenmount Surf Club with...

0: Mark, it's one hint.
1: No, I've given enough hints. It's an Australian tune from the mid-80s. It's been on the radio for a million years. Have a guess.
0: Is it possibly... What was the previous call? It's definitely not Marilyn Manson.
1: Boyd, I need an answer because I've got people queuing up. I might need to let you go because we...
0: Is it TP?
1: No. Thanks for calling, mate, and I really do wish you all the very best with that commemoration
0: Thank
1: of your
0: you
1: friend.
0: Thank you so much, and I look forward to the rest of the quiz.
1: See you, buddy. Bye. Let's speak to Matt in Tathra now this morning. Hi, Matt. How are you?
2: Good. How are you going, Francis?
1: I'm well. I thought this one was going to be a bit of a layup for folks, but it's a bit harder than it seems. Do you know what it is? This song I played again?

0: Now, I can tell you that a friend of mine is the guitarist in this band, and he says it's the one guitar solo that when he has to play it at gigs, he gets very nervous because people are very, very protective about it. And if you get it wrong, they are not impressed. Do you know what the song is?
1: Well, one of my favourite songs of all time was Paul Kelly and the MCG song. Could it be that?
0: Yeah, what's the name of the actual song? You're right on.
1: It's the MCG.
0: He sings the name of the song in the chorus.
1: No, you got me there.
0: Oh, okay. Well, Matt, you're right. It is that song, but I have to be fair to everyone else, and it is that the so-called MCG song, but I need the title of the song. Have a good morning, mate.
1: Good on you. Thank you.
0: Thanks for calling. Ben in Port Pirie probably knows what it is now. Hi, Ben, how are you? Ben, you might need to turn your radio down because otherwise we're going to hear you bouncing back towards us for the rest of the morning, which gets very confusing for everyone. We're playing the four quiz, and the lead off question is that guitar solo, what song it's from and who the artist is. Do you know what it is?
2: I do. It's Leaps and Bounds.
0: It is, by Paul Kelly. Well done. We finally got it away. Well done. What have you been doing this morning?
2: Not much, just sitting up there listening to the radio.
0: Good man. Okay, so you've got that one down. You can take a question from the Who Am I set, Australian Books and Writing, or American Cities. Which one do you want to go to next?
2: My music again.
0: No, you can't. So we've got to move. We've got to go to a different topic each time you answer one.
2: I'm not sure. What were they again?
0: American Cities.
2: Yeah, go there.
0: Okay, American Cities it is for you. Motown Records, that famous soul record label, was founded in which American city?
2: I'll just say Texas.
0: No, it's not Texas. But, hey, thank you for playing.
2: No worries. Thank you very much.
0: See you, Ben. Have a good day today too. Hello, Betty.
3: Hello, Francis.
0: How are you?
3: I'm fine, thank you.
0: You've had a good weekend and you're feeling okay this morning?
3: Yes, I had a very restful weekend.
0: Excellent.
3: It was a bit cloudy and we got a little bit of rain around Dapto, but we could do with a bit more.
0: Yes, especially as we're starting to head towards spring and then summer as well, which could be pretty dry. So let's hope for that for you. Do you know the answer to our question here about American Cities? Motown Records, the label that had, this Diana Ross and the Supremes and the Temptations and the Four Tops and Marvin Gaye, a famous, famous record label, was established in which American city?
3: Well, I don't really know, but I'll take a guess at Nashville.
0: Not Nashville. Good music town, though, Betty. Good music town. If you're
3: lovely talking to you, Francis.
0: Good on you, Betty. We'll talk soon, hey?
3: Enjoying doing this quiz?
0: Thank you. Yeah, I love it. It's good fun. Keeping people on their toes.
3: You're doing a very good job.
0: I appreciate it, Betty. Let's chat again soon, eh?
3: Yeah, I'll ring you soon again.
0: Okay,
3: yeah.
0: Look forward to it. Thank you for calling. 1-300-800-222. John in Newcastle's next on the four quiz. Hi, John.
4: Good day, Francis. How are you?
0: I'm well. We're in American Cities, and we're wondering about Motown Records and what it was founded. Which American city?
4: I think it's Atlanta.
0: It's not Atlanta.
4: Oh.
0: A great town, by the way. Great soul town, too, but it's not Atlanta, Georgia.
4: Well, it's kicked bottom off. There's another...
0: Down south. I spent a bit of time in Atlanta. It's an amazing place.
4: I know I'm close, but in my mind, but not with that particular answer.
0: Thank you, John. Have a great day. Thanks, there. Mate.

0: Beautiful Newey.
1: Thank you. You have a great day too.
0: You too. The four quiz, 1-300-800-222 or 0437-774-774. We're asking a question about American cities, and a couple of people have got it right. Chris in the Southern Waters knows where it's from. So does Harry in the Bay and Eric as well. So they know what I'm talking about. Motown Records used to call itself Hitsville. That's what it was known as, but it was established in a very famous music town where there's a great documentary, Julian Temple documentary, about this city and about the evolution of music, which started with the blues and then swing and jazz and then soul music in the 60s, and then late 60s it became the centre of a really exciting rock and roll scene. And then the city went through a bit of urban decay and decline, and now it's on its way back as well. If you know the answer, give us a call, 1-300-800-222.
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0: And we're playing the four quiz, and we need your calls, 1-300-800-222. Four topics, a Who Am I question, Australian books and writing, the lead off, where I play you a lead guitar solo and you tell me where the song is or what the name of the song is, and American cities, and we're on American cities at the moment, and James is in Randwick out there on the road this morning. Hi, James.
5: Oh, hi, how are you?
0: I am well. Do you know which American city I'm talking about when I say the home of Motown Records, Hitsville?
5: Yeah, I think I do. It's Motor City, Detroit.
0: It is Detroit. It is a great music city there. That Julian Temple documentary about Detroit, if you can track it down, is quite something. And it takes you all through the history of Detroit, both the highs and lows from being the home of the American car empire to the decline of American manufacturing, and in between times it just follows the history of the music from jazz and blues through to, you know, the MC5 and the Stooges and beyond all that, James, if you're a music fan, which you clearly are because you got that one down.
5: I've got a bit of trivia for you too. Where the word Motown comes from, because it's where they made all the cars. It was called Motortown, so Motown.
0: Indeed. It is indeed that. All right, so where do you want to go next? We've got the Who Am I question. So I'll give you some hints, and you've got to tell me who or what I'm talking about. Australian books and writing, or you can also do a lead guitar song.
5: Who am I? Yeah.
0: Who am I? Okay, here we go. I drove around in a van called the Dream Machine with my friends Fred, Velma, Shaggy, and Daphne solving mysteries.
5: Scooby-Doo.
0: Indeed, you are Scooby-Doo. The Dream Machine. Very, very cool. And eating, I left out and eating Scooby snacks as well.
5: There you go.
0: Okay, so you're two down, one more, and you go into the prize pool to maybe win the coveted fridge magnet. Now, you need to choose one from either books and writing or a lead-off, a guitar solo that I play, and you've got to tell me the name of the song.
5: I'll go for books and writing.
0: Books and writing it is. Okay. Tell me the name of this author who wrote Bliss, Oscar and Lucinda. Both award-winning books. Peter Carey, True History of the Cali Gang. Well done. You've rolled off three in a row, James. You are in the prize pool.
5: Good stuff. Okay, thanks for that, yeah.
0: You got us up and running this morning, mate. I appreciate it.
5: Good one, yeah.
0: Have a great day. And stay listening to see if you win.
5: I read one of his books, Illy Wacker.
0: Yeah, yeah. Did you enjoy?
5: I didn't see it through. I read it a long, long time ago, but... some books appeal to you and some don't, but
0: yeah, fair enough. Yeah. That's the way it goes. Yeah. Good on, James.
5: Long time ago, so yeah.
0: Talk soon.
5: Okay, thank you.
0: 1-300-800-222 to play. Good morning, Rachel in Kilmore in Victoria. How are you? Welcome to the four quiz.
6: Thank you. Yeah, good.
0: How are you? What have you been doing this morning?
6: Just listening to you.
0: Oh, good on you. Appreciate it. Are you happy to have a go at this? Now we've got the Who Am I question, the lead-off, a lead guitar solo from a song that you should know, or American Cities. Where would you like to go? Or Australian books, you could do that too.
6: I'll go Who Am I?
0: Who Am I? It is. Okay. I had a massive hit. You've got to tell me this. I had a massive hit. A massive hit with this song. You've got to tell me the name of the group. Have a listen. It's raining men. Hallelujah, it's raining men. Amen. Do you remember that one, Rachel?
6: Yeah, that was the Weather Girls.
0: It was the Weather Girls. Also, just a bit of trivia for you. Originally, they were known as 3 Tons of Fun, but they changed their name to the Weather Girls and had a hit with that one. Obviously, you've danced around a few discos, blue light discos, in your time to that.
6: Probably, yes.
0: Well done. It was the Weather Girls with that classic. All right, can you pick another topic for us? Australian books. The lead-off with a guitar solo or American Cities?
6: American Cities.
0: American Cities, it is. Here it is for you then. The fictional television psychiatrist Frasier Crane famously... Sorry?
6: Seattle.
0: Oh, well, look at you hot on the button. Seattle is right. Well, you're obviously a Frasier fan.
6: Yeah, I love Frasier.
0: Yeah, it still holds up pretty well, I reckon. It's pretty funny. 2 from 2, you're about to join James from Randwick in the prize pool if you answer this next question. So you need to go with either a lead-off, a guitar solo, or something from our Australian writing and books.
6: I'll try books. I'm not too confident, but I'll try books.
0: Okay, try books. Here we go. I was born in Perth. I wrote a novel about two working-class families sharing a large house in Western Australia. The novel was shortlisted for the coveted Booker Prize and later adapted for a television series that was a huge success. Who am I?
6: I know the author, but I...
0: That's what Matthew? I need. I just need the author's name.
6: Matthew something. Matthew. I can't think of it. Matthew Riley.
0: No, it's not Matthew Riley. But thank you for playing.
6: Thank you.
0: Have a great morning. 1-300-800-222 to play, or 0437-774-774 on the 4Quiz. ABC Radio Overnights, Francis Leach with you, and we're heading to Bunbury in Western Australia to Norm. Hello, Norm.
7: Hi, mate. Thanks for taking me call.
0: No Good worries. Show. How are you this morning?
7: Not too bad. I rang up for Detroit, so I'm about ready to disappear again, I think.
0: Oh, no, this is one straight out of your backyard here, this question. I was born in Perth. I wrote a novel about two working-class families sharing a large house in Western Australia. The novel was shortlisted for the Booker Prize, so that's the prime literary award up there with the Nobel Prize for Literature, and it was later adapted for a very successful television series. Who am I?
7: No, I'm more into sporting biographies, but I'd say, what's that lady's name, Blackburn?
0: No, it's not, but look, good on you, Norm.
7: All right. Thank you very much. Thanks for the show, mate.
0: Thank you for calling. 1-300-800-222 if you want to call. We've got a couple of people who know who I'm talking about here. I wonder if Marty in northern New South Wales knows. Good morning, Marty.
8: Francis, good morning.
0: Do you know who I'm talking about?
8: I wish I did, but I have no idea. I'm sorry.
0: Think about a famous Western Australian author and have a go. Have a swing at it. Why not? What have you got to lose?
8: Yeah, I know. True. But... I'm thinking of the guy who writes surfing.
0: Yeah, that's the guy.
8: Yeah, I know.
0: That's our man.
8: My apologies. I'll pass it on to the next guy.
0: Never apologise. Thanks for calling. 1-300-800-222 if you know the answer to that question in the 4Quiz from Books and Writing. Tom is on the Tweed Coast, which is a lovely part of the world. Hello, Tom.
9: Would it be Tim Winton?
0: It is Tim Winton, Cloud Street. Have you read this book, Tom?
9: No, I don't read much.
0: Well, if you're ever going to pick up a good Australian novel, that would be one for sure. It's a brilliant, brilliant book. It really catches your heart. Good on you, mate. You've got one down. We've got three other topics you can pick from. Our lead-off, I'll play you a lead guitar solo, or you can go to American Cities, or you can also do our last of the Who Am I questions.
9: I go American Cities.
0: American Cities it is. Here we go. You ready?
9: Yeah.
0: Okay. What American City connects all of these things? Coca-Cola, CNN, the 1996 Olympic Games, and Martin Luther King Jr.?
9: Atlanta.
0: It is Atlanta, Georgia.

0: Well done. Two from two. You got one more to go before you can plop into the prize pool with James and Ramwick to see if you win the coveted fridge magnet. Which topic would you like? We still got a Who Am I question for you if you want, or books and writings, your other one. Oh, no, actually, you could probably also, no, you did the books. Let me just go back across it. You've done writing, so you could go then Who Am I, or our lead-off question. We'll play you a bit of music. You tell me where the guitar solo comes from.
1: I didn't get that last one with the solo guitar, so I'll probably go with the books and writing.
0: Well, you have to go with a Who Am I question. Okay, tell me what this is. I am Australia's most prestigious portraiture prize, awarded annually by the Art Gallery of New South Wales.
1: Archibald Prize?
0: It is the Archibald Prize, and you are in the prize pool. Well done.
1: Thank you.
0: Thank you, Tom. Stay listening and we'll see if you are the winner in tonight's or this morning's quiz. Thanks also to everybody who is firing through the answers when it comes to Tim Winton. There's a lot of people that were on top of that. Appreciate that. Atlanta from Georgia from Harry in the Bay. He understood where that was. And also we have got Sharon on the line from Ballarat, who's our next player here on the Four Quiz. Hello, Sharon. How are you?
2: Welcome to sleep to your lovely Suffolk voice.
0: Oh.
2: I kept awake by lovely Phil because he kept asking the most excruciating questions, as you know.
0: Am I doing that too now?
2: No, you're not. But I'm starting to get sleepy. So, and if it's about books, I've read so many in my life, more than anyone I know. I have trouble remembering. When I'm tired, they're named.
0: Okay, well,
2: so I forgot Tim Winton's name.
0: Oh, wow. Well, let's see if this one jogs your memory. Tell me the name of the author who wrote a very successful but controversial book in 1995 about a sexual harassment case at Ormond College at Melbourne University.
2: Helen Garner?
0: It is. It was The First Stone.
2: Because I was there at Melbourne Uni.
0: At the time.
2: Yeah, what year was it again?
0: It was 1995.
2: No, it was there before that.
0: Yeah, well, the book came out in 95, so it might have been, you know, written about a time that you were
2: well,
0: there.
2: Well, certainly I was in Melbourne, yeah.
0: There you go. Well done, you. So you got.
2: And I know her daughter was in Sea Change.
0: Yes, and she's one of Australia's great, great authors, and we love her a lot.
2: Oh, yeah.
0: She's a national treasure. Okay, Sharon, I can go with a lead guitar solo for you because we're running.
2: Oh, no, because I'm not a musician. I love music, but I'm not a musician, please.
0: Okay, well, we've got, so what have we got left? We've got lead off for you. I think we're pretty much.
2: Sorry, we've got what?
0: I think that's that's where we have to go because it's our last questions here are both guitar issues. Do you want me to play you one?
2: If it was saxophone, I'd be fine.
0: Give yourself a go. Let's see how you go. This is where we're at now.
2: No,
0: so
2: I won't know lead guitar unless.
0: Okay.
2: Go on. I'll have a try.
0: Okay, have a go. What do you got to lose? Have a listen to this famous song from a famous record from the late 60s and see if you recognise what it is.
2: Oh.

0: from one of the bands that defined the 60s.
1: In the late 60s, yeah. None of my parents were listening to Tijuana Brass and Johnny Cash.
0: There's nothing wrong with that.
1: So, and Beatles. So I never heard it in my life. Who came up with that question?
0: That was me.
1: Oh, you rotten devil.
0: Oh, there you go. Thank you. I take that as a compliment.
1: Other than that, you're really nice. Okay. Thank you. Bye.
0: 1-300-800-222 if you want to play the four quiz. If you know what that guitar solo comes from or where it comes from.

0: Hello, Anne-Marie in Dandenong. How are you?
1: Not bad, Francis, up until I missed out on the Detroit question, so.
0: Does that ring a bell for you?
1: It rings something, but I'm not sure if it's a bell.
0: From a famous album by one of the greatest bands of all time.
1: Oh, I'll say Evie, I don't know.
0: No, but thank you for playing.
1: Thanks, Francis.
0: 1-300-800-222. Harry in the Bay is all over it. He understands what I'm talking about.

0: But we want to see if you know. Give us a call, 1-300-800-222 or 0437-774-774. Adam in Coolum Beach is with us this morning to play. Hi, Adam. How are you?
1: Good, mate. How are you?
0: I'm good. Does that guitar solo tick the box for you? Do you know what it is?
1: I believe it's While My Guitar Gently Weeps.
0: I believe you are correct. By the Beatles. Played by Eric Clapton, actually.
1: It was.
0: And have you seen, and if you haven't, you must, probably one of the greatest guitar solos of all time was done at a tribute to George Harrison, playing that song with Danny Harrison, his son, and other famous artists. Prince plays the solo. It is... It is something else. Well done. Okay,
1: so... Underrated guitarist, old Prince.
0: Yeah, incredible. Absolutely incredible. So we've got one more guitar solo for you because that's the last question of the quiz. And if you get that right, we go into extra time and see if you can answer the final question to go into the prize pool. You ready for this?
1: How about it?
0: So this is from the 1990s now. And have a listen to this, and it should ring a bell for you. Here you go.

0: Do you know that guitar solo and what song it comes from?
1: Not 100%, but I'm actually going off the baseline there. Don't Look Back in Anger.
0: Yes, it is, by Oasis.
1: Right.
0: Listen, man after my own heart, he knows guitar solos.
1: I play in a band, so I probably should know a couple.
0: Oh, there you go. Look, you know, it's a thing, okay? So you've got two from two, and we've done the quiz, but because we want to give you the chance to get into the prize pool with James and Tom, I've got to ask you our supplementary question to see if you can get three from three. Are you ready?
1: No, but let's do it anyway.
0: Okay, it is a question about Australian literature. I began in my life as a journalist, my professional life. I turned Brisbane into the backdrop for one of Australia's best-known recent novels and gave that debut novel the memorable title of Boy Swallows Universe. Who am I?
1: I do not know. I've watched the show, but couldn't tell you the author.
0: Oh, well, mate, well done. You got two from your three, and you've completed the four quiz for us beautifully, and we really appreciate you being part of it.
1: Matt, thanks for taking the call.
0: Talk to you soon. Thanks to everybody who played. We're going to spin the rinser in the prize pool in a sec and tell the winner who they are. We'll come back and do that after Kim Wilde here on ABC Radio Overnights. G'day.

0: Kim Wilde, Kids in America here on ABC Radio Overnights. And yes to everyone who's texting through, Anne-Marie and Danny Nong, and also Rosa and others, Wendy at Reza. All got it right. Trent Dalton is the author of the book, Boy Swallows Universe, and what a book that is. And it is James in Randwick who has been plucked out of the prize pool as our winner of the ABC Radio Overnight's 4-quiz fridge magnet. James, give us a call back. You have won tonight's quiz, thanks to Tom and Tweed Coast also, who got 3 right, and we'll play it again tomorrow morning.
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0: Good morning to you. We stare up at the night sky in a clear night. We see the moon, a distant, beautiful, shining presence in our lives. Do we think, when we do these days, I wonder if someone's going to be living there very soon? Well, the answer seems to be yes, believe it or not, because SpaceX is planning to send a rocket there, along with other actors as well. And the idea is to try to build a base station on the moon. Why would we do that? Well, it's not just for altruistic reasons. It's, of course, going to become the next geopolitical battleground. Alice Gorman is Associate Professor in Archaeology and Space Studies at Flinders University. And Alice joins us here on ABC Radio Overnights to talk about this. Hello, Alice. How are you?
8: Oh, hello, Francis. Yes, I'm awake and I'm alert, I think.
0: I saw the moon last night. It was a little thumbnail-shaped moon. It was gorgeous. But right beside it, there was this big, bright light. And I thought, is that one of Elon Musk's bus-size rockets about to crash into the moon? What is going on up there?
8: I think you might have been seeing Venus, which is often the brightest star or planet in the sky and is often very close to the moon. So thankfully Elon Musk's rockets aren't that big, because if that crashed into the moon, it would really make a bit of a dent in it. But yeah, so his plan is to be provisioning a permanent presence on the moon and taking supplies up there, bringing minerals back. And it's not just him, there's a few other companies as well. So Bezos's Blue Origin, Northrop Grumman, Intuitive Machines, there's a whole bunch of private companies who are getting in on the Moon Base Act.
0: So we're having another space race, but it's not just state actors like it was back in the 60s, 70s and the 50s, I guess. It's now private companies, you know, uber-wealthy individuals, which is kind of more scary than you know, nation states doing it.
8: Look, I think it is a bit more scary. One aspect of this is, as private companies, they don't have to tell us what they're doing in the same way that a space agency or a state organisation would have to do that. So a lot of what they do will be like commercial in confidence. They won't have to show us their accounts. They won't have to show us their plans for anything. But another really big issue that's emerging for the moon is the concept of interoperability, meaning that each one of these companies shouldn't have its own system and its own technology, so that on the surface of the moon they're going to be duplicating everything because they don't want to share. So the philosophy is to minimise the waste of resources and to minimise the environmental impacts on the moon. There should be a lot of sharing between these companies. So, you know, they shouldn't each make their own little transport system. They should share those so that the impacts can be minimized. So that's kind of it's one of the really big issues that everyone's discussing at the moment. But you can imagine there's just so much to work out, to there, make it work.
0: There is. And given what a stellar job we've done with the Earth in terms of looking after it, is it a good idea for us to be going to the moon and leaving our dirty, grubby prints all over it?
8: I don't think so. I think it would be great to have a permanent presence on the moon. There's so much science that we can learn. So at the moment, there's a lot of debate about where did Earth's water come from. So it used to be thought that it kind of bubbled up through Earth's surface as in the early volcanic stages. Then later on, it was decided, well, I make it sound like it was arbitrary, but there's so much science that goes behind this. Then a lot of Earth's water was actually delivered by comets, which are very icy. And now it's thought it might be a bit of a combination, but there's water ice on the moon. So when we learn precisely what its chemical composition is, we can compare it to Earth, we can compare it to the comets that we know, to the asteroids that we've explored. And it would be a terrible shame if that ice was contaminated by industrial activity and we could no longer answer those critical questions about where did all this water come from.
0: The problem is, of course, that at the moment nobody has sovereignty on the moon, so it is like the it feels like it was the scramble for Africa in the late 19th, early 20th century as major powers looked for colonies. Hey, can we come back and talk some more after the news, Professor? Because there's so much I want to ask about, and we can get people to call in as well on 1-300-800-222. Alice Gorman is with us here talking about plans for a permanent presence, human presence on the moon, and how that's going to happen, and what the consequences might be. Happy to hear from you as well. 1-300-800-222. Before that, though, this is Sarah Blasco and the latest ABC News up soon as well.

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4: ABC News with David Rollins. President Donald Trump says that Iran should surrender to end its war with the US and has threatened to bomb the Gulf country of Oman should it interfere in his efforts to unblock the Strait of Hormuz. Nick Parmeter has more on this story.
5: A fiery Mr. Trump has told Fox News he believes Iran should put up the white flag of surrender. An interim deal agreed to in June quickly unravelled, with Mr. Trump declaring it was over in July and Iran's foreign ministry declaring it suspended a week later. Under that memorandum of understanding, Iran and the US committed to negotiating a final deal in a maximum of 60 days, with Monday marking that length of time. Mr. Trump has now warned Oman he will order bombing against them, but in more explicit terms. Oman and Iran have been in their own talks to try to reach an agreement to restore commercial shipping in the Strait of Hormuz, given the two countries sit on the vital waterway.
4: Meantime, the US Supreme Court has again rebuffed Trump's push to throw out a jury's $7 million finding that he sexually abused writer E. Jean Carroll and later defamed her. The president's lawyers had asked the justices to reconsider their refusal to hear his appeal. Trump and the Justice Department are also asking the court to toss out a second Carroll verdict, totaling more than $116 million, which it is yet to rule on. Trump has denied any wrongdoing. Business groups are raising concerns after the federal government confirmed it has slowed the processing of working holiday visas. The government is considering changes to the migration program, with Home Affairs Minister Tony Burke confirming some visa applications are still being processed, but at a slower rate. Several other political parties are also pushing for lower net migration numbers. Australian Industry Group Chief Executive Ennis Willocks says migrant workers play a critical role in all aspects of the economy.
6: To build what we need to build, give all the housing that we're trying to build at the moment, energy projects, national security, defence projects, which take away labour from elsewhere, mining projects, and we've got an Olympics to construct as well for 2032, and we're not going to be able to do all of that unless we have some skilled labour.
4: A Qantas A380 was cleared to fly passengers from Sydney to the United States and back, with a large maintenance light left inside its wing.

0: National tourism reporter Christy Sexton-McGrath has more.
1: An Australian Transport Safety Bureau investigation found the 33-centimetre light was left behind after maintenance on the aircraft's air conditioning system in Sydney on January 7. The aircraft flew to Dallas and back before staff realised the light was missing and recovered it from the wing 2 days later. The ATSB's final report into the incident found that although the light did not cause any damage to the wing, foreign objects posed a significant risk to the safe operation of an aircraft. A Qantas spokesperson says the airline voluntarily reported the incident to the ATSB.
0: 4 meat industry operators have been charged over an alleged multi-million dollar pork racket spanning Queensland and New South Wales. Chelsea Malunga explains.
2: A joint investigation was launched by Queensland's anti-corruption watchdog and New South Wales police. It's alleged 4 people, all involved in the pork meat industry, deleted millions of dollars in business sales records for almost a decade. Authorities allege the network also smuggled more than $30 million in illicit cash across the border, hidden in interstate freight vehicles. It's further alleged 2 of the suspects, who are based in Queensland, altered production and best before dates on frozen meat products. They've both been charged with offences including fraud and destroying records.
0: To sport, and Canberra Raiders NRL prop Josh Papali'i has formally announced his retirement from rugby league. Friday night's game against Brisbane at Canberra Stadium will be the Raiders' most capped player's final home game, his 341st appearance for the club. Across a 16-season NRL career, Papali'i scored 67 tries, one of which has been immortalised in a mural unveiled at Canberra Stadium. The big forward has attributed his success to his teammates.
3: This career is only made reality because of the boys I play with week in, week out, and you know, they're the bonds and the special moments that I'm gonna miss as a player. And I'm sure when Friday comes and we get that win, we'll celebrate with a few beverages.
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5: South Australia's weather for Tuesday: Adelaide 19, Ceduna 22, a shower or 2, Port Lincoln 19, showers increasing, Whyalla 20, Roxby Downs, Port Pirie and Port Augusta all heading for 21, a shower or 2, Renmark 17, Mount Gambier also 17, Kingscote 18 and Broken Hill 18, a shower or 2. 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
6: Are there any winners in the cost of living crisis? 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
7: Questions, they've never been more important. 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
9: How are you? Welcome to your Tuesday morning, and hope you're well. Always happy to hear from you. 1-300-800-222 or 0437-774-774 is our text line number. We're speaking with Professor Alice Gorman this morning, and we're talking to you about the moon. And the fact that we're going back there as a species, we're going back there and we're going to plant our flag, but this time we're staying. And that has enormous consequences, not only for the lunar landscape and the lunar environment, but for all of us, because it's becoming the next space race, the next geopolitical pressure point, the next economic and colonial battle. And what does that all mean for us? Professor Gorman's with us. Happy to take your calls as well. Alice, just in terms of where we're at, so set the picture for us now. How realistic is it for there to be a human presence on the moon permanently sometime in, say, the next 10 years?
10: Well, they are talking about, like, even earlier than that, starting to build these bases in about 2030, 2031, so there'd be something operating by 2040. I think it's a bit unrealistic. So if you remember earlier last year, 2 landing missions went to the moon and one of them crashed on the surface.

0: lasted the lunar day, which is 2 weeks of sunlight, and during the lunar night, parked it, because the lunar night is, up to minus 230 degrees Celsius. So, we can get to the moon. We've got rockets that can get there. We've got rockets that can drop landers that sometimes work on there. So the idea will kind of leap from that to a habitation where humans can live safely, where they're not going to be irradiated to, I was going to use a swear word, but it's radiation is pretty savage on the moon. There's no atmosphere to protect living things. They're going to have to maybe grow their own food because you can't have rockets, as ACDC pointed out, it's a long way to the shop for a sausage roll. It's even longer to get a sausage roll coming from Earth. We don't yet have the technology or knowledge to provision a habitation away from Earth. The International Space Station has supply vehicles regularly going back and forth, delivering oxygen, water, food, repairing broken things, all that kinds of stuff. So the idea that we'll have on the moon a functioning habitat that can rely on itself and not have to wait for rescue from Earth, I don't think we're anywhere near that yet. The other huge issue on the moon is dust. So dust might annoy us here if it is inside the house and we have to keep cleaning it. On the moon, the dust is sharp and abrasive. It sticks to everything. If you breathe it in, your lungs are going to develop problems. And we don't yet know how to stop the dust from getting into everything. So that's a big problem that hasn't been solved yet. I would not like to be amongst the first astronauts who go to hang out in a lunar habitat for a couple of weeks or maybe a bit longer. Maybe in 50 years, we might have lunar bases that you'd think, okay, I'll go there for a little holiday, assuming that you are rich enough to do that. But in the meantime, I think they're going to be really risky. And hardly, I was going to say, hardly anyone has died in space. People have died, astronauts and cosmonauts have died before they left Earth and when they had returned to Earth or on the journey back, but no one's actually died in space. We're going to have to prepare ourselves for professional astronauts and maybe just regular crew members or workers on the moon to die. And I think that will change how we feel.
1: Well, there's so much to unpack there, but we'd love to hear from people. 1-300-800-222, Professor Alice Gorman, Professor in Archaeology and Space Studies at Flinders University, with us here on ABC Radio Overnight. So we're talking about the return to the moon and the colonization of the moon and the exploitation of the moon as a resource and a permanent human presence on the moon. Andy's in Batemans Bay, New South Wales. Hi, Andy. Good morning.
2: Yeah, good morning. One of the things that gets me most is that we're down here blowing each other up with rockets when we should head them off to the moon. Transport-wise, I don't know if you read about the American subsequent trips to the moon after the initial landing in 69, where I read up and there's a biography of an astronaut called Gordon Cooper, and that was probably over 50 years ago, and they were heading off to, well, had plans if Congress had funded it to go to to Mars, actually, and they had everything sort of planned and sorted out, but they were knocked on the head with funding. And well, as far as transport goes on the moon, there's three moon buggies up there, and they run on electricity, and I don't know if they even have. There's even a film of the buggies bouncing around on the moon, and

0: Would they still be operable, do you think, Andy? You can just turn the key and go again.
1: Yeah, or bring some silver oxide batteries up with you when you go up there. And, you know, it's a challenge. You know, it used to take 6 months to get the British to come to Australia. Well, 6 months to Mars and a rocket round trip for a rocket's about a week from here to the moon. It's the distances and everything. It's a good challenge for mankind instead of doing stupid things like war and blowing each other up.
0: No, fair enough, and that's the optimistic view, Andy, and I take that as well, because that's always been the human instinct, isn't it, to want to explore new frontiers and to challenge, and of course all of the technologies that we now use we've made a leap, say, in for instance, in computing power, a lot of that came from the Apollo project in terms of being able to sort of like, you know, make quantum leaps in computing. So it'll drive a lot of those innovations as well. And of course it gave us Deb and Tang, which was space food. Do you remember Deb, Andy, the powdered potato, and Tang, the orange drink? They were space foods.
1: Crikey, yeah, I didn't know. I used to eat Deb. It's a quick and easy thing.
0: And
1: Mars bar, maybe.
0: Mars bar. Indeed. You imagine, I think they were, Alice, thanks for your call, Andy. A trip to Mars is going to be a lot longer than a trip to the moon. And they're still recruiting, are they not, Alice Gorman, for potential candidates, for people who'd be willing to take a one-way trip to Mars, which, you know, that's a whole different psychological profile for people to be prepared to do that. But that's still an ongoing ambition too, isn't it?
2: There's so many people who love Mars and would love to be standing on its surface watching the sunrise over the red Martian soils. But interestingly, a while back, people might remember there was a sort of crowdfunded volunteer mission to Mars, and they called for astronaut candidates, and 4 Australians made it into the final 25, I think, and one of them was Josh Richards, an extraordinary person, and he talked about that emotional, psychological aspect of a one-way trip to Mars with possible, you know, death. I keep coming back to death, but I think it's a real possibility.
0: But you're not coming back, so, I mean, you are saying goodbye to everything you know if you take that trip.
2: Yeah, and what does that mean? Like for Josh, it was the thrill of being on another planet outweighed all the considerations of what he was leaving behind. And he wanted to do it. He wanted to be that person who could stand on another planet. And he was, I'm not going to say he was happy that he was saying goodbye to everything, but he had a way of accepting and coming to peace with that in himself, which I think was really interesting. And all these Martian astronauts of the future are going to have this same dilemma. How do you say goodbye?
0: Wow, it's mind-blowing when you think about it. But I guess everyone who took and got aboard a Viking boot or took a journey across oceans and seas without maps all those years ago must have had that in the back of their head as well, surely.
2: Yes, it's not like we're not used to setting off, sailing into the sunset with no real knowledge of what's at the other end. And it would have been the same for Aboriginal people, the first ones who made the journey, the sea journey across to Australia as well. So we've done it before, but coming to understand that in a new era, when you're heading off, you know, across interplanetary space, I think that's really next level.
0: It is. Dan's on the road. He's given us a call as well here on ABC Radio Overnight. We're speaking with Professor Alice Gorman about the cosmic idea of a permanent presence on the moon and human beings, you know, exploring life on other planets, which is, it might sound kooky, but hey, there are people actually spending their time and money coming up with plans to do this stuff. Daniel. Hi, Daniel.
3: Oh, good morning. I don't understand why we want to send humans to the Mars and the moon when they're being born into the future. Surely robots are going to be able to do everything that people can, but that's not having to...
0: That's a really good point, Daniel. That's a really good point. Why would we send you... And thank you for your call. A safe drive.

0: Driving on the roads here. Why not just send robots, Ella? She's, Daniel's right. Why would you put yourself at risk and send?
1: Yeah, this is, people have been debating this since the 60s when the Apollo astronauts went. Robots can do everything that we need to get done up there without having to put human lives at risk and without the extra incredible expense of trying to keep humans alive out there. So what are the arguments for a human presence? One, I guess, comes back to this idea that humans have an instinct to explore the environment around them. Another is that we kind of, we want to see these places through human eyes, not just through robot cameras. We want to know, even if it's vicariously, what it's like to be a human body on another world. And another argument is that there's a level of decision-making and intuitive understanding that's important to us, that, you know, a robot can't decide everything. For instance, there's going to be AI on the moon. I think we all know that. So AI robots could be as good as a human, perhaps. I don't know. But it looks like we are going to send people, and that debate about robots versus humans is going to go on.
0: 1-300-800-222 if you've got a question for Alice Gorman, Associate Professor in Archaeology and Space Studies at Flinders University. We're talking about the project to put a permanent presence on the moon and other human presence in our solar system as well. At the moment, what do we know about the resources on the moon that are so sought after? Is it critical minerals? Is that what we're after? Is there critical minerals on the moon which are so central to computing power now when it comes to artificial intelligence that could make a huge leap in our ability to do that sort of computing that is the most sought after element up there?
1: I don't think so, to be honest. So the stuff that people are interested in is water ice, and that's in the really deep craters on the South Pole. They're called permanently shadowed regions because there's never been any sunlight in them. So they trap volatiles like water, and that water obviously can be used for a habitation, but it can be used to make rocket fuel, and that's how we're going to get to Mars. So that's a super critical resource, but we don't need water on Earth, so they're not going to sell it back to Earth. Then we have rare earth elements, which are in all of our, you know, our smartphones, our computers, our data centers, all of that stuff. So, but we have them on Earth as well. And we probably have enough of them on Earth, but China has a monopoly on rare earth elements. So we could maybe use the ones we have on Earth a bit better. There's also helium-3, and that can be used to produce a clean energy source, but we've never done it other than in sort of small experimental settings, so its usefulness is a bit less obvious. And then there's gold up there.
0: That's where the trouble will come.
1: Yes,
0: gold fever on the moon.
1: And there's a bunch of other elements too, but there's nothing that we don't have on Earth that we don't have enough of if we use it wisely and if we have a lot of international cooperation.
0: Beth's on the Gold Coast. You can call us too. We're with Alice Gorman, Associate Professor in Archaeology and Space Studies at Flinders University, talking about the presence of humans on the moon and the plans to make that happen here on ABC Radio Overnights. Good morning, Beth.
2: Hello, good morning. How are you guys?
0: Would you put your hand up, Beth, to take a one-way trip to Mars?
2: Well, no, that's why I'm calling, because I'm wondering why does it have to be one way? Why can't we return?
0: I don't think at the moment the technology is available to actually to launch a return vehicle back to Earth, and that's the understanding.
2: Well, Neil Armstrong, they came back, so that's what I'm saying. Can we not go up for a visit and then return, you know, like a holiday?
0: Well, I think that is this not right, Alice? So the reason why the Apollo missions were able to return, and we had the first human presence behind the dark side of the moon since

0: about that, Alice. I think that's right, isn't it?
1: Some elements of rightness in there, Francis, but one of the...
0: That's a great way to say, no, I'm wrong. But
2: yeah.
1: Because it's a long trip to Mars,
0: yeah,
1: and the radiation is going to be a big problem. People might survive already suffering from radiation-related illnesses. Then you have to have enough fuel to get there, but to get back, you'd also have to carry enough fuel for an 18-month trip back to Earth.
2: Wow. Yeah.
1: So, and you'd have to have enough food for the whole time, which is another big issue. And you'd have to presume that nothing has gone wrong. We've never been out that far with humans.
0: You'd have to take more Deb and Tang than you could ever want to survive out there, Beth.
2: It's like a sailing mission.
1: All the Tang in the world.
0: thanks for your call.
2: Thank you. Appreciate it. Good night. Bye.
0: 1-300-800-222 if you've got a question for Alice. Alice, just quickly before we take a quick break, how are they going to get this stuff back? If we're going to mine the moon, and God knows what sort of a mess we'll make up there, you've got to have logistics to get the precious materials back to Earth. Are we going to have like a space highway of vehicles flying to and from the moon to deliver whatever materials have been mined up there?
1: Probably we are. We're going to have, you know, regular launches. Every week there'll be a rocket going to the moon, taking supplies up, coming back filled with minerals and things that people want. So, yeah, that's kind of the idea, like, you know, a space shuttle back and forth on a regular highway trip. And landing and taking off is going to be interesting because that lunar dust I was mentioning before, rockets landing are going to blow it everywhere, and that's going to be a major source of environmental contamination for lunar activities.
0: So we're going to need a lunar spaceport.
1: Yeah, and this comes back to that interoperability issue as well. So you don't want China having one, the US and its allies having one, someone else having one. You really need just the one to minimize that environmental impact. So people are going to have to share.
0: Oh, that never works.
1: I know. It's a bit risky, isn't it?
0: we don't. Is there, before we, I've got to finish, I could talk to you for a whole hour on this. Is there any international agreement, as there is, say, in Antarctica, like an international covenant or treaty that around the moon to play nice? So in Antarctica, we all have our territory, and the different nations that have territories in Antarctica, for the most part, assist each other with their presence in Antarctica to look after the environment and to, you know, to supply and look after the people that are down there. Is there any possibility we can have that for the moon?
1: We've already got the 1967 Outer Space Treaty, which is really important, and that says no one can own the moon, and it says that activities on the moon should be for the benefit of all humanity. And that's customary international law. 120 nations have signed it, they're signatories. So that's really important. The next thing we have is the Artemis Accords. And this is a US-led thing. Australia has signed up to it. And in the Artemis Accords, it says you can make a safety zone around your activities. So that sort of is to prevent conflict arising. If somebody says, we're going to mine over here, and someone else says, well, we want to mine over there. So the idea of the safety zones is everybody will have their little area and be safe, and they won't come into conflict. And the third thing we have is the Moon Agreement, which is an international treaty. Australia signed that as well. But most spacefaring nations have not signed the Moon Agreement. And the Moon Agreement says as soon as it's feasible, an international council should be set up to manage all and coordinate all those aspects of the moon. But most nations don't want to sign it because they don't want to have to be subject to international scrutiny.
0: And therein lies the lesson. Good on you, Alice. It's been so good to talk to you about this. I really appreciate your time. A couple of messages coming through on the SMS.

0: And somebody wanted to know before we finish up, bone density as an issue. Is that an issue? Well, if you spend that much time in space, do you just turn into a blob of jelly as your bone density disappears because of the lack of gravity?
1: Yeah, it's a real issue. So astronauts who've been in space a long time have a big issue with loss of calcium in their bones. The moon has 1/6 Earth gravity, so it won't be quite as bad, but it's still going to be a big issue. We don't have a solution yet.
0: And just a quick question from Brian in Maitland, who's called through here on ABC Radio Overnights. How are you, Brian?
2: Well, thank you.
0: You've got a question for Professor Gorman?
2: You're mining the water from the bottom of the moon and turn to gas and using it, won't it diminish the moon's gravity or the moon's mass and affect the Earth, and maybe affect the Earth?
1: No, but I think we're safe on that score. So we'd have to remove so much of the moon's surface minerals, materials, for it to have any effect on gravity and hence tides and everything else on the moon.
0: Well, knowing Bezos and Musk, I reckon they'd be right up for trying.
1: I fear that you're right about that, but I think we're safe at the moment.
0: Hey, Alice, good to talk to you. Did you think about volunteering for the Mars mission?
1: No, I don't want to die in a freak plastic failure accident.
0: Fair enough. That sorts it out then. Good to talk to you.
1: Good to talk to you too, Francis.
0: Alice Gorman there, Associate Professor in Archaeology and Space Studies at Flinders University, talking about the project to have a permanent presence on the moon and all the consequences that flow from that. And thank you for all of your calls. Francis Leach with you here on this Tuesday morning on ABC Radio Overnights. And coming up in a moment, we're coming back to Earth and we're going to be talking gardening.

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0: And it's time to talk gardening with our good friend Judy Horton, horticulturalist, who joins us here regularly on the program. Good morning, Judy. How are you today?
5: Hello, hello. Well, I'm glad I'm here and not on Mars. It doesn't sound like a great place for gardening.
0: Well, it might be a little bit challenging.
5: Just think they've got to grow all that food and all this. Oh, my goodness me. No, no, no. I reckon here is pretty good. You know, I think this is heaven and I'll just stay here. And there's enough to interest me here. My goodness me. All those fantastic plants that we see all around us. It's just so exciting right here. We've got so much to learn about where we live. So,
0: indeed. But, we need to learn. If we can continue to learn how to look after it all better, we'd be much better off as well.
5: And also just to learn to appreciate what we've got around us because, you know, there's just some, and that's one of the things I wanted to talk about today, Francis, was the ABC Science is conducting a survey to find Australia's favourite understory wildflower.
0: Now, first so I have to learn our terms here because when I saw this, I didn't quite understand what understory wildflower meant. So what are we talking about when we use those words?
5: Well, I think what they're trying to do is they're trying to get people to who take part in the poll to limit their choices. So they think, okay, well, we'll pick plants that grow close to the ground. I think that's what understory really means.
0: Okay. Well,
5: not a tree, not a bush, not a thing. And so the list of plants that they have there's 10 plants, and they're all kind of little low-growing flowers that sit. They're kind of down there at ground level, basically. So, but that's what I thought this morning. We could have our own poll call in and get everyone to talk about their own favourite wildflower. And I'm not going to limit it in any way because I reckon, you know, if you want to talk about your favourite flower being a bottle brush, please ring and tell me that you want that your favourite is a bottle brush because they are pretty amazing. So now, Francis, I get the feeling that you're probably not that much of a gardener.
0: I'm getting better at it. I do. I have, as I've gotten older, in all seriousness, fallen in love with Australian native plants. I never really Absolutely. Understood the appeal when I was younger because of the mostly matte and sort of flat tones of Australian plants and wildflowers. But as I've gotten older, I've really become quite affectionate, quite attached to them and quite enamored of them, and I buy them all the time for the house because I just think they just look so beautiful. They're not as bright as some of the, you know, more curated flowers that people buy, or now roses and whatnot for decorative purposes, but I love them. I don't know the names very well, but whenever I see them, I really, really love them.
5: Yeah, look, I think it's almost a maturity thing. You know, I mean, I went through the same thing myself. You know, when I was first gardening, oh, I like great big showy hibiscus and roses and all these things that made big splashes of colour. But now, you know, it's the more intricate, the special, the smaller things that grow around, just even that grow in the bush that I've come to love. And like you, you know, a bunch of native flowers given to me any old day because they just are so exquisite. And, of course, that's not to say we don't have some great big splashy things, but they're probably not quite as – I mean, producing big flowers, I think, takes a lot of energy from a plant. And because of the exigencies of our climate, a lot of our plants have evolved to, you know, have smaller flowers – but very attractive to the pollinators, etc., but not kind of have to spend all that energy and nutrients on producing great big showy flowers. And of course, a lot of the big showy flowers that we see around us, like roses, etc., they're really basically almost man-made anyway, because they've taken a little wildflower, the plant breeders over centuries, and just made them bigger and brighter and showier to appeal to us.
0: So they're built for their aesthetic, aren't they?
5: Yeah, that's right. So whereas what we can I think as you again, back to maturity, you come to appreciate is the what's in nature and how it all works together, etc. So, I'm hoping that some people will ring in with their favourite wildflower and tell us about those this morning.
0: But, okay, let's see if people are out there talking wildflowers at this time in the morning. 1-300-800-222 is our number. Give us a call, 1-300-800-222 or 0437-774-774 if you want to text through. Your favourite wildflower for Judy Horton, our horticulturist with us here on ABC Radio Overnights. Maybe you grow them or you have them on your property. I'd love to hear from you. 1-300-800-222 or 0437-774-774. And any other sort of gardening questions that you want to throw our way, I'm sure Judy would be more than happy to hear from you in just general gardening stuff. Judy, just in terms of our list of plants, can you go through the ones that have been listed by ABC Science and give us a little description of each so people have got a little bit of understanding of what they are?
5: Look, honestly, the names, what they've done is that they've listed the common names. So the first one is a blue bladder wort, I forget what that is, and creamy candle, which describes the upright spires of flowers that they have. Now, the third one, though, this is one that I think everyone will know, and it's one of the most beloved of our wildflowers, and that's the flannel flower.
0: And what does that look like?
5: Oh, flannel flowers. Now, they're white. They're kind of like white daisies, but they're called flannel flowers because the petals, or the sort of what are kind of the petals, are fluffy. They've got a fluffy coating on them, like the old-fashioned flannel that your mum used to wipe your face with when you were dirty. So that's why they're called flannel flowers. They are beautiful, and they grow. But they grow so wildly and easily in the sandstone around the Sydney area where I live. They grow beautifully there. Trying to grow them in the garden, it's such a challenge. That's the thing about a lot of these natives. They can be a little bit challenging when you try to grow them in the garden. Now, the next one, I love this, the flying duck orchid. And, of course, the reason it's called the flying duck orchid is because it looks just like a duck with the flower itself. If you look at it in silhouette, it looks just like a duck that's sort of got its wings, its head forward, its beak, and it's just taking off. So that's another cute one. Mulla mulla. Now, mulla mullas are kind of mostly, I think, grow in more desert areas, and they have spires of fluffy pink, mauve, different coloured flowers. And more recently, actually, some of the nurseries have been growing these, and they've become more readily available. So that's a good one to look out for. The next one on the list is really important, and we should all know about this one because it's called Murnong or Yam Daisy.
0: And why is this one so important?
5: That's so important because it was one of the staple foods of the indigenous people. They would collect the roots of this plant, and that's why it's called Yam Daisy, because the roots are like yams. And so they would collect those, they'd use them as foods, they could roast them, they could store them for a certain period of time. And of course, you know, that's one of the tragedies of our land being overtaken by livestock and farming, etc., is that things like the Yam Daisy have almost disappeared. So that's one of the reasons why it'd be great if we could learn to grow those in our gardens as well. Starflower, that's a pretty good one. Now, that's one that your previous guest, Alice, would have liked, wouldn't she, Starflower?
0: Because can we grow those on Mars, Judy?
5: Yes, you can grow those on Mars. Got flowers like trigger plant. Oh, I think that's one that Donald Trump would like, actually, It's a really clever one.
0: Is it orange?
5: No, it's not quite. No, maybe we could get the hair dye out. Why it's called trigger plant is because when the insect lands on it, the pressure of the insect landing brings this part of the plant over, pong, to land on the insect, and it deposits some of the pollen on the insect's back. So, say, you know, a bee lands on a flower, overcomes like an old fashioned, you know, shooting old cannon, or what were those things that used to shoot the balls through the air in medieval times, you know, that kind of thing. Comes
0: the
5: over
0: catapult.
5: Like that. Yeah, catapult, that's what I'm trying to think of. Yeah. Would come over like it comes over like a catapult, lands on the back of the insect, and drops a dob of pollen there. And of course, then the bee or hoverfly, whatever it is, then goes flying off to another trigger plant. And of course, it pollinates it because, you know, it spills a bit of pollen as it goes around, and then it probably gets another whack and takes it off to another one. So trigger plants, another one. And the last one is called the underground orchid. Now, I actually wanted to talk about my underground orchid because I've got one. Well, it doesn't flower underground, but in our bush we have this orchid. It's called a hyacinth orchid, and it's one of my favourite wildflowers. But it's the most mysterious thing because it has no leaves, no above ground parts. It gets all its nutrients from the organic matter that's in the soil. But then, if you're lucky, once every year, maybe sometimes it skips a year, every 2 years, up will come out of the ground this spike that's covered with these little pinky red belly kind of mini orchids. So it's called a hyacinth orchid because it's a little bit like the hyacinth bulbs that you buy, but taller. And just the fact that it's, you know, once it dies down, you wouldn't even know it was there. All the work's going on under the ground, but up it comes. So they're the Beautiful. Ones that they've suggested, but I'm hoping that some other people might have some other ideas.
0: Well, Judy's given us a call from South Morang in Victoria. Good morning, Judy. We've got another Judy Horton, talking plants and native plants with us here this morning. How are you,
6: right.
0: Judy?
6: Good, thank you. Good afternoon, or good morning, Judy.
5: Hello.
6: It's all right. I just wondered, I was over in Bunbury a couple of years ago and fell in love with the Albany woolly bush.
5: Oh,
6: so
5: yes.
6: I've got one in a pot here I've just purchased. They're fairly easy to grow in large pots, aren't they?
5: Yes, now that's the one, the Albany woolly bush is the one that's often sold as an Australian Christmas tree. So I've seen them promoted that way. But I mean, they're beautiful, as you could probably describe it as well as I can, silvery kind of foliage, almost conifer-like foliage, isn't it?
6: Yes, that's right.
5: Upright growing, and called woolly bush because, you know, you can see in the bush in the distance, then they would stand out like, you know, they're a woolly colour, the silvery colour. And then the other thing that I love about them, Judy, is that those flowers. Has yours flowered?
6: Not yet. I've only just purchased it, and I'm looking forward to it. When do they flower, please? Across the summer?
5: I think it's through the warmer weather, yes, but you've got to kind of look for the flowers because they almost hide inside the bush, and they're little, like little red candles, really. So they are just so, you know, I mean, I can see why people would like want to promote it as a Christmas plant too, because they've got little mini Christmas candles in there. But the Albany woolly bush is just the most beautiful thing. So, and of course, you know, it comes from, in fact, Western Australia, of all the places in Australia. I mean, that is just mecca. For wildflowers,
6: and the foliage is so fine and soft, isn't it?
5: It's beautiful. And again, you know, when I was talking about looking like wool from a distance, it's sort of soft and feels like wool as well. So beautiful thing. Good in a pot, and one of the good things about growing it in a pot, especially on the East Coast, is that you can get it up with a bit of air movement around it because, you know, Albany, you know, gives you the idea that it comes from that Mediterranean climate that you get over in the West. Once you get over in the East here, a lot of those Western Australian plants are a lot harder to grow, maybe a bit easier in Melbourne, but once you get sort of up the East Coast and you get into the more wetter summer areas, then they struggle a bit. So you're right, and people listening, you know, if you're over in that part of the world, grow it in a pot, as Judy is, and get it up and get air movement around it and good drainage, and give it a light clipping every so often.
6: It'll take a fair bit of sunshine too, I believe.
5: And yes, it absolutely will. So, and of course, the sun shining on it really brings out that gorgeous silvery look to it. So that's what you want. So,
0: enjoy
5: a beautiful native plant, Albany woolly bush.
0: Thanks, Judy. Thanks for your call.
6: Thank you.
0: We'll talk to you soon. And Judy Horton's with us here, talking gardening here on ABC Radio Overnights, taking your calls as well. 1-300-800-222. Your favourite natives. We'll come back and talk some more and talk to you as well. And you can get on the phone 1-300-800-222. 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
0: And Judy Horton with us as well, talking gardening. Question from a good friend of the program, Matthew, who's living in far north Sweden, but listening in on the internet, says, hello, Francis and Judy. I understand that proteas are from South Africa. I love proteas. It's a beautiful plant. Are there any proteas that are native to Australia, Judy?
5: Not actual proteas, but the Proteaceae family, which is what they all belong to, is very prominent in Australia. So Banksias, Gryphidias, there's a whole lot of our most common plants that are in that Proteaceae family. And, of course, they're named because Proteus was supposed to be able to change at will or something. I've forgotten what the story is behind that. But anyway, they're so changeable and there's such variation in them. But yes, but Proteus, yes, similarly related. And they've got that same characteristic that if you're growing any of those plants in that family in the garden, then you need to be careful what you fertilize them with, because the members of the Proteaceae family have adapted to grow in soils with very low phosphorus. And if you give them normal, regular use fertilizers, it can have too much phosphorus in it and it can upset them. So when you're growing plants in that family, whether they're South African or Australian, you should always fertilize them with what's called a specific native fertilizer, because that will guarantee that it's low in phosphorus. So we're getting a little bit more technical there, but it's an important point to remember about those plants. So I'd have to tell Matt in Sweden, he's listening, about my friend from Germany that came to visit a couple of years ago and stay with us. And he was very intrigued because I had an Australian native plant, which is the Australian native citrus finger lime. And he was so intrigued with these finger limes, which are citrus plants, citrus fruit, that are, well, they're finger shaped. And they've got little balls of juice inside them and they're lovely with seafood, etc. Anyway, my German friend Matthias was so intrigued with these finger limes that he went back home to Germany and he found that he could buy one. And he's been growing it on his balcony, bringing it indoors for the winter and then putting it back on the balcony. And he's actually grown some finger limes there in Germany. So, Matt, there's a challenge for you. If you can find a finger lime, you might be able to do what he did and have some Australian bush fruit growing in your balcony.
0: In the north of Sweden. Clara has given us a call. Hello, Clarice, how are you?
11: I'm well, thank you, Michael.
0: It's Francis. Have you got a question for Judy?
11: No, I just rang about the wildflowers.
0: Yes.
5: Yes. You tell us about your favourite wildflower, Clara.
11: Oh, it was a little song that was around a long time ago.
0: Oh, share it with us. Give it a whirl.
11: Oh, I love you, love you, love you, little flower of the west. And I love you, love you, love you, oh, my heart will never rest. Oh, I love you, love you, love you, and forever I'll be true. Pretty western flower, I love you.
0: Yay!
5: Fantastic. And Clara, was that actually in Western Australia?
11: No, I've always been here in Tara. But it was on the radio.
0: Yeah, there you go.
5: Yeah, no, but me talking about the fact that Western Australia is sort of the apex of Australian wildflowers is probably what reminded you about it. Yes. So, actually, Clara,
11: that's right.
5: You know, that makes me think of another song that I learnt when I was a child and coming up to Wattle Day on the 1st of September. And do you remember the one about the bush was grey a week today? Orange, I forget. But now the spring has come this way with

0: blossom for the wattle.
1: Oh, yeah, and the Cootamungera wattle, who was that?
0: Cootamungera wattle
1: is my friend.
2: There's all these other songs I never knew about. Clarice, thank you for sharing. That's absolutely brilliant. Thank you. That's Maple Morning. Thank you for giving us a run through that tune. And just before we let you go, Judy, the West Australian wildflower season is about to start, is it not? I've always wanted to go. I need to put that in mind. When does it start? And if anyone has got the capacity to go, which part of WA is where it all happens? Yeah. Do you know?
0: Well, I mean, that's the whole thing, is that it does vary. So that different parts, I mean, as you know, Western Australia is a very big place, so that there are wildflower displays down south, but below Perth. And then, of course, you know, as it moves south, really, you probably would be best to look up something like search for Western Australian wildflowers and look at the times that are recommended, because it does go over a number of months, but in various places, you see. So
2: Have you had the chance to go yourself?
0: I've never been, no. So I'm like you. Let's make a date, mate. We'll go together. You can pay and I'll just come to carry your bags.
2: This sounds like a good deal. The Cape York lily, it's really spectacular. It just pops out of the ground overnight after a certain amount of rain. That's from Bryn in Cairns. Do you know that one?
0: Yes, I do. I mean, that is just absolutely wonderful. And it's a bit like what I was talking about, you know, my hyacinth orchid before. The fact that it comes up out of nothing is just wonderful. So, yeah, that's a beauty, the Cape York lily. Honestly, you know, there's something like nearly 30,000 native species in Australia. So, you know, we just are so blessed to have not species, probably I'm talking about genus or genera, but anyway, there's a large number. I mean, the diversity of our continent is just amazing.
2: It is, and a message coming through from Anthony at Seymour in Victoria. I love all plants, big and small, but native orchids are indeed beautiful.
0: Oh, aren't they? And you, what I just noticed in my garden on the weekend was that my rock lilies, they're called rock lilies, but they're really orchids, are coming out.
2: Oh,
0: and
2: nice.
0: They're called rock lilies because they grow on rocks, and they send sprays of creamy little orchids out. They're just beautiful. So that's something I look forward to coming up in the next month or so.
2: Thank you so much for being with us, Judy. Always love talking gardening with you.
0: All right. Talk to you next time.
2: Talk to you soon. Judy Horton, our horticulturist, talking gardening with us here on ABC Radio Overnights and taking your calls on 1300 800 222. Francis Leach with you. Coming up is the latest from your ABC newsroom. Then the open line will be there for you as well. Here are the emotions before the news.

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0: ABC News with David Rowlands. Labor and the Coalition have reached a tentative agreement on changes to the federal government's gambling reforms. Kaveh Akbari has more.
1: The compromise would create a central register allowing Australians to block wagering advertising across multiple online accounts rather than opting out platform by platform. It would also introduce cooling off periods on inducements for new customers and people returning from BetStop and restrict commissions paid to VIP account managers based on customer spending. The register would be administered by the communications regulator, but is not expected to be operating when the broader advertising restrictions begin. The agreement still needs approval from Labor's caucus and the Coalition Party Room before the amendments are introduced to Parliament.
0: An official from US President Donald Trump's Board of Peace says Envoy Jared Kushner and Israeli Prime Minister Benjamin Netanyahu have agreed on a path forward for Gaza. The BBC's Sebastian Usher has this analysis.
2: So Hamas certainly has shown more willingness to sign up to the peace plan. It said that it will fully disarm, but again, that has conditions. So what Jared Kushner has been trying to do is again square this circle, where essentially we're still in the same situation where Hamas says that yes, it will fully disarm if Israel pulls out. And Israel says, yeah, we'll pull out, but you have to fully disarm first. So who goes first? We've had a little bit come out of this. We've had a very short statement from a prime minister's office, Mr. Netanyahu's office, which essentially says that there will be no reconstruction in Gaza until there is full disarmament of Hamas.
0: An expert on Korean politics says US President Donald Trump's claimed positive relationship with North Korea's Kim Jong-un is not backed by evidence. In announcing a scaling down of military drills with South Korea, Trump cited a positive relationship with the North Korean dictator, while also noting Seoul's refusal to involve itself in the Iran war. Seoul says it hopes positive relations between Trump and Kim can lead to meaningful talks. Jenny Town from the Stimson Centre and director of 38 North says Pyongyang has barely returned Trump's intent.
3: He's consistently talked about Kim Jong-un in a positive light, but that positivity has not been reciprocated by North Korea. And again, this gesture alone, and especially the haphazard nature of it, is unlikely to change that calculus.
0: Police in the US state of South Carolina say actress Hayden Panettiere was found unresponsive at her apartment in the city of Greenville and pronounced dead at the scene, with no signs of foul play. The 36-year-old was best known for playing lead roles in the television shows Heroes and Nashville and was twice nominated for a Golden Globe Award. Her death comes only a few months after the release of her memoir, which recounts her struggles with childhood stardom and her battles with postpartum depression and alcohol addiction. The National Film and Sound Archive is adding 10 of Australia's most influential YouTube creators to its collection. Lily Nothling takes up the story.
4: From musician Tash Sultana, who found global fame uploading bedroom performances, to maths teacher Eddie Wu, who's made his classroom accessible to millions. The latest additions to the National Audiovisual Collection aim to highlight YouTube creators who've contributed in different ways to Australia's cultural storytelling. Collectively, they've amassed more than 84 million subscribers and 36 billion views. 300 videos will be included in the archive, along with their likes, views and comments.
0: A team led by Chilean researchers has produced the most complete genetic map yet, one of only two flowering plants that grow naturally in Antarctica. The discovery could potentially lead to the development of crops resistant to extreme weather. The scientists say they are now equipped to start assessing whether the plant's traits could be transferred to agricultural crops through gene editing techniques. The study has been published in the Oxford University Press Journal. And opening statements have begun in the trial of a man accused of orchestrating the killing of rapper Tupac Shakur. And what is the start of weeks of testimony revisiting his death in Las Vegas in September 1996? Dwayne Davis is charged with murder with a deadly weapon with the intent to promote, further or assist a criminal gang. He has pleaded not guilty, but if convicted, faces life in prison. This is ABC News.
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6: One of Australia's most recognisable broadcasters is facing the biggest battle of his life. 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
9: Welcome to your Tuesday. Plenty to come this hour, including a chat with Jeff Apter, who's just written another book. Jeff's a prolific writer about music in particular. His new book is called Reckless, The Saga of Australian Crawl, one of the great Australian bands of the 80s who are, in fact, reforming for a summer tour. But Jeff will be in to talk to us about their topsy-turvy ride through the rock and roll circus throughout the 70s and, of course, the early 80s when they reigned supreme on the Australian charts. We'll do that, and we'll also have the open line in a moment. We're going to be talking about superannuation and the continuing conversation about getting early access to your super, which seems to be back on the political agenda for some, and the Treasurer Jim Chalmers pushing back hard against that coming the other way. We'll take your calls on 1300 800 222, 1300 800 222 on the open line on that issue or anything else you want to talk about. And, of course, your SMS messages, they can keep coming through on 0437 774 774. So get on the phone and have a conversation with us and let us know what your thoughts are and look forward to hearing from you. Of course, State of the Nation will bring to you away a little bit later as well, where we have a look at all the big issues that are happening around Australia at the moment. Before the open line, take a deep breath with the Hollies here on ABC Radio Overnights.

0: 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Hope you're well. Francis Leach with you.
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0: That's right, 1300 800 222 to have your say on the open line with anything you want to talk about, or 0437 774 774 to send through your SMS message. One of the issues we've been looking at is superannuation. It's been back in the news over the last 24 to 48 hours. It was set up in the late 80s, early 90s as a savings scheme for people to be able to have a comfortable retirement. Have a listen to this pitch in an ad from 1992.
2: Here's some good news for Australia's workers.
3: Hi, Bob.
4: Hi, Betty.
2: From July 1, your employer will have to plant money into superannuation on your behalf. Over the years...
3: Hi, Bob.
4: Hi, Betty.
2: These contributions will grow to make a big difference to your standard of living in the future.
0: So that was the pitch, and that's still the pitch for superannuation, and it's grown into a huge pool of investment money that Australian workers and superannuants have accumulated, which has been invested around the world and delivering a superannuation return for people when they retire. But not everybody agrees that it's the best idea, and Jane Hume, Liberal Senator, is one of them who's speaking about the idea that people should be able to access their superannuation earlier than the age of retirement if they want to.
5: I think the Treasurer has taken a leaf out of the Mad Men Don Draper book. If you don't like what they're saying about you, change the conversation. Can I make it very clear? The super guarantee is here to stay, and the Treasurer is simply making things up.
0: Well, Pauline Hanson certainly feels that it should be in conversation.
6: Let people use their money to help them now in a state of crisis. You know, and some people, you know, who need these operations can't get access to their superannuation to have that done. Superannuation should be lightened up a bit so people can utilise this money in times of crisis. It is their money.
0: Pauline Hanson, One Nation leader, talking about superannuation. The Treasurer, Jim Chalmers, though, has made it quite clear that the superannuation as a bedrock for retirement and that savings being accessed at that time is still the smartest use of that money.
7: Labor built Australia's superannuation system, and we will defend it forever from the Liberals, Nationals and One Nation who want to destroy it. If they win the next election, it will be the end of compulsory super as we know it, and Australian workers will be worse off as a consequence.
0: Love to hear from you. 1300 800 222. 1300 800 222. If you've accessed your super, because remember during the period when the COVID pandemic was on, there was an opportunity to access superannuation for some people, up to $50,000 it was at the time. And there was a debate around the importance of that, or the consequences of that, if you took that money out of your superannuation account and you diminished your super balance and therefore the compound interest that is the sort of the magic ingredient of superannuation, you might have that access to the money early, but the money that you would have accumulated in the future on interest would disappear with it. So you're sort of diminishing your savings as you get older. So what's your position on it? Have you done it? Would you do it? Or if you've been happy with your superannuation return when you retire, give us a call, 1300 800 222. Let's get on to the first. Les has given us a call. He's our first caller on the open line this morning. G'day, Les. How are you?
8: Hey, good morning, Francis.
0: It's Vietnam Veterans Day.
8: It is.
0: Are you a vet?
8: I am. You wouldn't have superannuation if it wasn't for your veterans.
0: Absolutely not. So tell us about your service, Les. Where did you serve?
8: My service is not that important, mate. I was in Vietnam. But Australia basically is asleep. We send our men off to various conflicts, whether it's Afghanistan, Sudan, Iraq, Vietnam, Korea, World War II. And while we're sitting back here at home in our cozy beds, we don't give it a thought. Hardly ever give it a thought as to what's actually going on and what the boys are doing. And even things like discounts for veterans. It's a little thing, but it's a recognition of the fact that veterans have gone, offered their lives to defend our way of living, our freedoms, and we don't give it a thought. It's a pity that on a day like today, things occur, even my own place where I've got a body corporate, they're holding their meeting at the exactly the same time as the commemoration services will be held today. And your own program, you're tied up on superannuation. Did you think of perhaps making a program about Vietnam Veterans Day?
0: Well, we're glad
8: we're aware of it.
0: Yeah, we're glad to be able to talk to you about it, though. So we appreciate you making us aware that that today is that day. How will you be commemorating it?
8: I will be taking the train into Anzac Square in Brisbane so that I can have a few drinks and get home on the train without having to drive.
0: And catch up with some old mates?
8: I'm not sure who will be there. Most of my people I serve with down south, not too many of them in Brisbane.
0: Well, thank you for giving us a call and giving us that reminder, and I hope today goes okay for you.
8: Thank you.
0: Les there, Vietnam veteran, telling us it's Vietnam Veterans Day here on ABC Radio Overnights. Plenty of messages coming through on superannuation. And this one from Harry. The idea of withdrawing money early from your super, this is an ideological position taken by those on the right of politics who want to dismantle the superannuation industry. They never wanted anyone else to have a decent, well-funded retirement except for themselves. This one also is a different SMS. Researchers showed that 60% of the money withdrawn from superannuation during the pandemic was spent on gambling companies. That hasn't been verified, so I don't know if that's true. But it's not really. The key issue is that the diminishing of your compound interest returns and what that means to your nest egg in retirement. But the question is, does it appeal to you to take money from your super early? You might have expenses, you might have a need that you feel like you need to deal with straight away, but do you, if you take that money, have a conversation with yourself or with somebody else in your nearest and dearest about the consequences of doing that at this point when it comes to being able to look after yourself and have choices, have the freedom to choose how you want to spend your time and your money when you get older? Or do you close that door on that if you diminish your superannuation account? And that's the dilemma that people have to weigh up when it comes to the idea of being able to access superannuation early. This one's from Kylie from Daysdale, and she says, super was good back in its day, but now it is past its use-by date because people working have no idea what its purpose was meant to be. Well, that sounds like a communication problem that maybe the super industry and the funds that manage them need to tell their story better. That's a fair enough comment, that one. Hello, wasn't superannuation developed to reduce the burden on the aged pension, giving us a better retirement? That's from Stockgirl in Palmerston in Canberra. That was definitely the idea behind it, and it still remains to be the bedrock of superannuation. But the debate is whether you should have access to it early so that you can do things now rather than later. That conversation, no doubt, is going to continue on over the next coming weeks and months here right across Australia. It is Overnights on ABC Radio.

0: the genius of Kate Bush and Cloudbursting here on ABC Radio Overnights. 1-300-800-222, talking to you, talking about superannuation this morning on the open line. Hello, Graham. How are you? Welcome to the program.
1: Good, thank you. I just thought I'd try and make a few valid points. Well, they're valid to me. You can already take money out of the superannuation already, but if you've got to pretty much nominate where you're going to put that money, right? So in a situation, if you pay it off your house loan or some off your house loan, you might have a better retirement to start with. And if it's a young family and you've got an unplanned pregnancy or something like that, that might come into it. And there's two other things that I wouldn't mind mentioning. Most of the superannuation money is in the stock market. So if the stock market crashes, that can't be good.
0: Yeah, all of those are points that are definitely the argument that is made in terms of having access to superannuation. What about at the other end of the life cycle, if you've diminished your superannuation account and the compound interest, which is the magic of superannuation, which has given people access to comfortable retirements? And here's an SMS for you. As someone who is about to retire, I'm glad that I was never able to get into my super early. There are plenty of times I could have used it, but if I had, I would still not be able to. I would still have to keep working. That's from Morton, who's texted through. So you might meet the immediate need of the material need that you have and understand that impulse, but at the same time, you've got to accept that if you do that, that compound interest that sits there and grows with your superannuation account is diminished, and at the other end of the life, when you need that money, it's gone. So that is the reality of the choice that you have to make, Graham.
1: I understand that, but my last point is, how long are we going to live?
0: Well, we're actually getting older. The age profile for people in Australia, you know, we're living longer than we have ever before. So that's a serious concern, because as we live longer as well, we're not working as much. We're not contributing to our tax base. And with a demographic age profile, as the nation gets older, and we've got fewer and fewer taxpayers who are of working age, we get older, the demands on the public purse to pay for all the services that we require as we get older, like aged care, that grows and grows and grows, and we've got less people paying tax to meet that need. So we've got a problem there, Graham.
1: Okay, the other thing I might as well point out, we're bringing a lot of people into the country, so why don't we bring young orphans into the country and raise them, and then they're going to be there to look after the older people maybe later on in life.
0: We certainly need to be able to have a tax base that works, that's for sure. Thank you, Graham.
1: Thank you kindly, sir.
0: Thanks for everyone who's texting through. Superannuation is paid by employers. This has come through from Bob. This is 12% that are actually paid by all of us through price increases. So he's saying they factor that payment into the prices. Businesses quite often travel close to the wind financially and cannot absorb the increase when it comes to paying superannuation. I think it's a great idea, Bob says, but guess who pays? So there's different points of view on it. There's no doubt about it, but there's a choice that we make. If we save with compound interest, we have access to it at the end of our life cycle. If we take it out, there's no magic money tree. When you retire, you're going to have less to deal with in terms of, and that impacts the choices you can make.

as you get older. Good conversation, though. It's an important one to keep having. Hey, Jeff Apter's going to join us in a moment. He has just written a great new book. It's called Reckless, The Saga of Australian Crawl, one of the great Australian rock bands who gave us this great song. This is Errol on ABC Radio Overnights.

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6: And we heard Australian Crawl just a moment ago, and Errol, a song that was ringing out on Australian radios in the early 80s and continues to do so to this day. Australian Crawl, one of our great pub rock bands, and they're about to get set with those remaining members to get back out on the road together, which is a bit like the Eagles' Hell Freezes Over thing many people thought would never happen. But they are, and their story has been captured in a new book by the prolific writer Jeff Apthor, who's written about so many of our great Australian artists over the years, and he's finally put pen to paper on Aussie Crawl. Good morning, Jeff. How are you?
7: Good to speak with you, Francis. How are you?
6: I'm well. I mean, it was a whirlwind history for Australian Crawl, wasn't it? Sort of starting on the peninsula in Melbourne, around Mornington and beyond. A bunch of good-looking blokes who enjoyed a good time playing rock and roll and taking to the stages around the world, almost making it in America, and then it all falling apart.
7: Yeah, it was very, very swift. I think it's 7 years in total. But, you know, what they crammed into 7 years, most bands in that time these days record maybe an album, you know, go on tour. These guys recorded four albums, probably played, oh, I don't know, 500-600 shows. And as you say, almost made it overseas. And, you know, went through some serious dramas and traumas, you know, to the extent of even losing a band member. So, yeah, it was a wild ride.
6: It was a wild ride. I mean, it started, you know, that pub rock scene. It's hard to explain to people these days, Jeff, isn't it, what that was like in the late 70s, early 80s in Australia. If you sometimes see some vintage photographs of gig guides from the time, and bands were playing six shows a week all over the same city. There'd be, you know, literally hundreds of shows on at a night. My Sex might be at one nightclub in Melbourne. You'd have Cold Chisel down the road. You'd have Australian Crawl somewhere else. In Excess might be in town. All of these bands would be playing on the same night, sometimes twice a night, around a city like Melbourne, Sydney, or Brisbane. Everyone just went out and saw bands.
7: It's hard to fathom now, isn't it? I mean, I was blessed. I was, when Australian Crawl came to prominence, I was, well, almost drinking age, Francis. And, you know, raised in suburban Sydney out in the West where, you know, I used to think it was a bit of a wasteland, but then I discovered, you know, there were pubs on every corner, even there, with live music four or five nights a week. And then as you get closer to the city, there were, as you say, venues all over the place. And it wasn't just confined to Sydney, obviously. Brisbane, Melbourne, Perth, all the capital cities and some of the regional centres too. But Australian Crawl could come to Sydney, for instance. They'd arrive, say, midweek. They'd play a couple of uni campuses. They'd go start playing venues up and down the coast. They could play a dozen venues, you know, within a week, and all good paying gigs too, with, you know, high profile supports. And they'd be competing, as you said, with all those other high-profile bands. So it was an incredibly lively time for live music.
6: It was, and you had to be able to play too, didn't you? Because A,
7: you
6: know, playing that often made you really sharp, and B, the competition was fierce. So you had to be up to it. I think that's reflected in those recordings. If you listen to Sirocco or the Boys Light Up album, or any of those pub rock albums of the time, the Cold Chisel records, they are really, really at the top of their game because they played so often.
7: Yeah, those songs were ready, you know, when they took them into the studio, and the early AC/DC records too, because they've been playing them dozens, if not hundreds of times already live. So, yeah, it was a really great environment. I think a sort of golden age in Australian rock, certainly for Australian rock and roll, that you'll never see again. And like I said, I was lucky. I was, you know, sort of finding ways to get into these venues, Francis, to see these bands. I mean, the first time I saw Australian Crawl, it was the oddest thing. It was actually a headlining gig for the Knack. Do you remember the Knack?
6: Yes.
7: By Sharona? Right? They were playing at the Horden in Sydney, and a friend of mine won some tickets, and he said, come along. And we had no idea who the support bands were. And it was Mondo, Rock and Australian Crawl. Not a bad lineup, all things considered. And James Rain came on with his arms in plaster casts. And I remember thinking, you know, as gimmicks go, it's a pretty lousy one. Come on, you could do better. You could come up with something better than that.
6: What was the story behind that? Because you can still see that footage occasionally pop up of him up front, or maybe on his, one of the numerous appearances on Countdown. Did he break his arms at a gig?
7: No. Oh, even more sinister, Francis. He'd be in Melbourne signing his recording contract, stepped off a tram and got hit by a car. Now, given the circumstances that happened later, particularly with the business side of the Australian Crawl, it might have been an omen. I don't know. But yeah, he'd broken both his wrists and it features prominently those casts in a lot of early Australian Crawl footage.
6: Jeff Apt is with us. He's written a rollicking read, The Saga of Australian Crawl, one of the great bands of Australia's pub rock era from the 1980s. So tell us about some of the characters in the band. Obviously, James Rain was the singer and the face of the band, but the McDonough Brothers and, of course, Guy, and we'll talk about his untimely demise, and Brad Robinson also, and others in the band, Brad, you know, the illness that struck the band. There was a lot of tragedy amongst the heady days of rock and roll excess as well, wasn't there?
7: Yeah, there was. I mean, these guys in the main came from pretty well-heeled families. You know, Simon Binks, the guitarist, James Rain, their fathers had been officers in the Royal Navy during World War II. Brad Robinson's father was a Silk, a QC known as Justice Jim Robinson, who slugged it out in the arbitration commission with Bob Hawke when Hawke was president of the ACTU. So, and they all almost exclusively were raised in Mount Eliza in the Mornington Peninsula. Their neighbour was Sir Reg Ansett, who used to fly his chopper to work in the morning every day. You know, it was a well-heeled. They didn't come from the same sort of struggle street as the guys from Cold Chisel or
6: Yeah, it's a long way from Elizabeth in South Australia, I can tell you that.
7: Oh, yeah. Oh, yeah. And it caused friction with other bands. You know, it's like, come on, you haven't done the hard yards. You know, you haven't put in the same way that, say, AC/DC had. But, you know, their timing was perfect. Countdown was paramount to their success. And, you know, let's face it, as soon as they appeared on Countdown and Molly spotted six young, handsome, intelligent, funny guys, you knew they were going to be frequent, pretty much the house band of Countdown, which is how it played out.
6: So. It did, didn't it? I mean, so when Boys Light Up comes out, their debut album, it stays on the charts for over a year. And, of course, the title track's a hit. And Downhearted, the other big song off that record, and Beautiful People, these songs are now staples of sort of Australian pub rock radio. And it seemed that they're on, like, James Rain was hosting, or the band were on every 3 or 4 weeks for a while there, weren't they? They just could not get them off Countdown.
7: No, they might as well have set up back in the green room and just moved in, you know, they were there so often. But, yeah, they were perfect, you know, like I say, intelligent, funny, and great-looking guys, really, like they'd stepped off some either out of the surf or off the set of a movie. You know, these guys looked fantastic. Someone said they looked like they walked off an Aussie tourism poster, which I thought was kind of funny. But, you know, it was the era of Hoagues, and it was the era of Down Under and you know, the America's Cup win and all that. So they fitted in perfectly with that as well. So it was, it was a smoother ride for them than a lot of other bands. But I would say at the same time, geez, they put in, when you look at how many shows these guys played over a relatively short period of time, it wasn't like they lacked for work.
6: No,
7: my God.
6: Definitely had a work ethic. There's no doubt about it. Guy McDonough and Bill McDonough, the McDonough brothers, are also part of this story. And Guy McDonough wrote some of their biggest songs, didn't he? And a different kind of character to his bandmates.
7: He was, yeah. I mean, you just played Errol, and that's actually Guy McDonough on lead vocals there. He was brought in, he'd written songs on the first record. There's actually a great cameo that he does playing on the song Downhearted on Countdown. This is before he's officially in the band, and he's playing air saxophone, Francis. Now, he was a very good musician, but saxophone was not on his list of credits for Australian Crawl. But yeah, he was brought in officially for the second album. He wrote or co-wrote Errol, Oh No, Not You Again, a lot of their hits, and sang the lead vocal on them too, because his vocals were eerily similar to James Rain. You couldn't tell them apart. So, you know, he had that factor, great songwriter, but yeah, he probably, look, none of the guys, these guys weren't saints in any way. They all lived pretty fast, but I think it's fair to say Guy lived a little faster than most of his bandmates. And, you know, suffered the consequences. You know, there was all these rumors that he died from drugs and so on, which is not true. He died from viral pneumonia, but his lifestyle didn't help. And it came at the worst possible time for the band as well.
6: It did. So the second album, Sirocco, comes out. They have another bunch of hits from that. They're riding high. Then they make a record called Semantics, which is an EP, which is, still sounds beautiful today, and it has the song Reckless on it. Is that the point where Australian Crawl almost were able to have the success they craved overseas? I think they did. Didn't they tour with Duran Duran a couple of times and head to the UK and were hoping to get the same sort of experience in America?
7: Yeah, it's an unlikely alliance, isn't it? Duran Duran and Australian Crawl. But what happened, and, you know, Brad Robinson, he wasn't the world's greatest musician, but apparently he was the world's greatest schmoozer. And Duran Duran were in Australia, and this is at a time when they're at their absolute commercial peak. They both happen to be on the same record label. Brad Robinson meets the guys, and they say, oh, look, you know, we're going back to the UK. Why don't you come and play some shows with us? And they're not just shows. They're playing Wembley Stadium, you know. So Australian Crawl really were in a position, you know, in an ideal position to sort of crack internationally. Their manager was Glenn Wheatley, who'd had huge success with the Little River Band. A couple of the guys go over to the States. David Geffen says, I'm going to sign you to my record label. A guy called Tommy Mottola, who was Hall & Oates' manager at the time and later on went to manage Mariah Carey. He said, I'll manage you in the States. Everything was in place. And then guy

0: got sick and died. And basically, the band went into this tailspin. You know, they were young guys. They'd never lost anybody before, let alone a bandmate and a friend. You know, it was such a severe shock to them that by the time they'd mourned his loss and got the wheels turning again, all that momentum was gone. You
1: Yeah, the
0: know,
1: moment had passed and with Guy. Yeah. And following on from that, Jeff, I guess that's when we start to see the cracks appear. And I remember James Rain appearing in a really
0: Return to Eden.
1: a Return to Eden. He wanted to be an actor, an unfortunate miniseries, which was a TV miniseries blockbuster of the 80s, Return to Eden. Doesn't he get eaten by, or does he push someone into the water and they get eaten by a crocodile? Is that my.
0: That's correct. That's correct. He feeds his slightly older wife to the crocs, and then she returns after a bit of plastic surgery and exacts revenge. It's just perfect. Really funny line in the book. You know, I asked one of the guys when I was doing interviews, I said, "Were you worried about Return to Eden?" He said, "Well, we were a little bit, we were sort of concerned about it, and then we saw it and we realized we had nothing to be worried about whatsoever," which I think was a comment on James Rain's acting, to be honest. But it did look it. I think it did create problems because suddenly James Rain's star started to rise significantly higher. He was a household name by then. You know, he was appearing in celebrity gossip columns and was seen in all the right places. He was dating Kate Fitzpatrick, that wonderful Australian actress, you know. So it created divisions, I guess, within the band. There was him and Brad Robinson. You know, Brad was dating Kerry Armstrong, who was you know, a huge, hugely successful Australian actress. You know, so these guys were living a very A-list kind of life,
1: That would have
0: whereas the
1: been
0: other
1: known
0: guys.
1: as a power couple these days, Jeff Apted. That's what
0: Totally, totally. Yeah. And the other guys were fading into the shadows. You know, I talked to Paul Williams, the bass player, a lot, and he said, "Have a look in all the band photos and try to find me." And I said, "What do you mean?" He said, "I'm always up the back or on the fringes." And he
1: Oh.
0: said, "That's how I was in the band
1: It's the
0: too." So
1: bass player's lot in life.
0: the curse of a bass player, absolutely. So yeah, it is a sad story because these mates, these guys, like a band of brothers. You know, the best bands to me, Francis, are like gangs when they start out, and that's how they were. But within 2 or 3 years, well, 5 years, 3 albums, the divisions were so broad that these guys really had their own little factions, and they could see where it was heading. They knew the inevitability of James Rain's solo career. It was coming, and they just didn't know how to circumvent it. And you know, that's exactly how it played out.
1: They are performing again, all those remaining members, because Brad Robinson no longer with us either, died of cancer. When did Brad go? Sort of, was it late 80s or?
0: 1996. He was only 38. Yeah, yeah, yeah. It was around the time that they were inducted into the ARIA Hall of Fame, actually. So interesting timing. But yeah, look, there's a version of Australian Crawl going to be playing at the end of the year. You know, to me, I'm a purist, Francis, and I was really lucky to see them at their peak a lot. For me, it's sort of like a. It feels like sort of like a James Rain solo tour plus, I guess, with a couple of guys brought in from the original band. But you know, I think I'm a lone voice in the wilderness. Those tickets have already sold, I'm sure, and thousands of people are going to go to these shows. So, more power to them. They're great songs. And you mentioned something earlier about the songs being sort of emblematic of that pub rock era. To me, it's really interesting that their music seems to have outlasted a lot of their peers. You know, you don't hear a lot of songs from, I don't know, My Sex or The Reels anymore.
1: Or even
0: But
1: the Angels on the radio, you know.
0: absolutely right. Yeah. But I barely a day goes past when I don't hear Errol or Downhearted or Oh No, Not You Again or Beautiful People or particularly Reckless. You know, these songs seem to be perennials. So there's some magic in them that's still, you know, 40 years later, it's still as powerful today as it was then.
1: It's a great read, Jeff. Thank you for writing it. And it's a reminder of a great time in Australian music. It's good fun to be going back there. Thanks a lot for being on the program this morning.
0: Great to talk with you, Francis. Thanks for your time, mate.
1: Jeff Apted there, the author of The Saga of Australian Crawl, Reckless, which has just been released. Here they are at their finest again, Australian Crawl, Downhearted.

0: Australian Crawl, Downhearted. Betty's given us a call. Hi, Betty. Did you see Australian Crawl back in the day?
1: Yes, at the young S&C Club. And it would have been in the 80s.
0: Yeah.
1: Probably very early 80s. And the club was so packed, you wouldn't believe it. It was...
0: There was a lot less concern at the time around, fire safety and smoking in the club as well. So you'd be standing there sweating like a horse, and it'd be you wake up in the morning with your clothes smelling like they'd been rolled in a carton of cigarettes.
1: Yes, and I hated smoking, but if you wanted to enjoy those sort of things, then you had to go.
0: You did. Well, I'm glad you got to see them at their finest. Good on you, Betty. Thanks for calling back.
1: The other two bands, or another band that I really saw at the club, was Little River Band.
0: Oh, yes. There you go. You've seen all the greats.
1: I saw Little River Band there with Glenn Sharp. And then later on down at Dapto, the other fellow was head of it, was singing in it.
0: John Farnham?
1: Yes.
0: Yes.
1: And I thought, nothing will be as good as the other fellow, but they were so good, I couldn't believe it.
0: Yeah, John was up front of the Little River Band at the end there. Good on you, Betty. Thanks for talking to us again.
1: That's all right, Francis.
0: Talk to you soon.
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0: Kate Mead will join us after the news, ABC reporter, to have a look around the nation at some of the big stories that will be happening today. State of the Nation now, we have a look at what's been happening in the news cycle in the last 24 to 48 hours. And we have been speaking about superannuation on the program this morning on the open line. And One Nation Lower House MP Barnaby Joyce has weighed in on this issue as well. He was speaking with ABC Radio Melbourne's Charlie Pickering on the Drive program, ABC Melbourne, about superannuation and the policy that One Nation has when it comes to dealing with super and who gets access to it and when.
3: We're not about getting rid of compulsory super, but we say that there are times in a person's life where they need to get a better access to their own funds. If we have a point where we get this issue. If you get cancer, yeah, sure, you can get access to it. Or it's terminal cancer and other medical issues.

0: sense. But it is that we're moving away. We seem to be moving piece by piece from this idea that it's your asset to it's somehow sort of your asset and the government's asset. And it's and why do I say that? Because the nomenclature around it is sort of drifting as it did drift with we're not going to touch capital gains tax. And of course they did. And that's another mechanism of how to take wealth from you and put it to the hands of the treasurer because they can't manage the economy and they're desperately looking for cash. Okay.
1: Barnaby Joyce there speaking with Charlie Pickering on ABC Radio Melbourne yesterday. But just to be clear, the fact check that superannuation money does not become the property of the government at any time. But that conversation will continue on, no doubt about it, and we'll hear more about it on your ABC radio across the country today. In other news, well, in the world of Australian rules football, shock to the competition overnight with the news that Sydney Swans players have been involved in an incident which has begun with a police investigation into an alleged sexual assault. On the eve of the finals campaign for the Swans, who sit second on the AFL ladder, it's a bombshell, but for the players and for the competition, the issue of player behaviour is once again front and centre as we head into September. Corbin Middlemas is from AFL Monday on ABC Radio, and he addressed the issue to the audience in Melbourne and other AFL states last night about what we know and what happens next.
2: Police are investigating a report of a sexual assault in East Melbourne on the 17th of the 8th. The incident occurred at a hotel in Wellington Parade in the early hours of the morning. The exact circumstances yet to be established, and the investigation into the incident remains ongoing. Tom Morris from Channel 7 and SEN reported earlier today there were three women in the foyer around 7:30 a.m. at the hotel confronting Sydney Swans staff, including Dean Cox at one stage, according to the eyewitness reports. Now, the Herald Sun is reporting that the club is considering standing down the players involved. Now, the Swans win over Essendon locked in a top two finish, second spot on the table. It means they'll get two home finals, starting with a home qualifying final on Father's Day weekend. Now, the Swans released their own statement earlier today saying that the Sydney Swans can confirm several players were involved in an alleged incident in Melbourne last night. The Swans have notified the AFL and the relevant authorities and cannot provide further comment at this stage. Now, Matthew Pavlich then spoke to the media at 2 p.m. Here's a little of what the Swans chief executive had to say.
3: We can confirm that several players were involved in an alleged incident last night in Melbourne. We've identified this to the AFL. We are working with them and also the relevant authorities on this matter. We're still piecing together exactly what's transpired here and have our own set of internal inquiries ongoing. But safe to say that we're extremely shocked and disappointed that this has taken place and that the players have found themselves in this situation. We understand the level of interest in the matter and there's going to be lots of speculation, but given it's a police matter right now, that is all that we can say.
1: The CEO of the Sydney Swans Football Club, Matthew Pavlich, speaking there. No doubt you'll hear more across your ABC radio today as that issue continues to develop. Kate Mead from ABC is with us. ABC reporter going to join us after the news to set up today.

0: Desmond Dekker. 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

0: Good morning, this is ABC News with David Rollins. New gambling reforms could place tighter limits on how wagering companies market to vulnerable customers. Kaveh Akbari has the details.
1: Labor and the Coalition have reached a tentative deal to strengthen the government's gambling legislation, with new restrictions targeting inducements such as bonus offers. The changes would include cooling off periods for new customers and people returning to gambling after removing themselves from the BetStop exclusion register. They would also prevent VIP account managers from earning commissions linked to how much individual customers spend. A separate national register would allow Australians to opt out of wagering advertising across their online accounts through a single system. The deal is yet to receive final approval from Labor and Coalition party rooms before being taken to Parliament.
0: A prominent economist has rejected Western Australia's argument that its special GST protections are necessary for Australia's economic prosperity. The Productivity Commission says the 2018 changes have left WA with significantly greater fiscal capacity than other states, largely shielding its GST share from the impact of booming mining royalties. Economist Saul Eslake says the current system effectively asks the rest of the country to disregard the enormous revenue windfall that WA has received from its resources sector.
2: Western Australians want the rest of the country to pretend that the windfall gains they've reaped over the last 20 years don't exist, that this corruption of the GST distribution system is somehow essential to ensure Australia's overall national prosperity just doesn't bear with the facts.
0: US President Donald Trump has threatened to bomb Oman if it blocks American efforts to take control of the Strait of Hormuz as it continues to press Iran to surrender. Nick Parmeter has the latest.
3: Mr. Trump used expletives in making the warning in an interview with Fox News, referring to ongoing talks between Oman and Iran on control of the strait. Iranian and Omani officials have been talking for weeks on future maritime navigation arrangements through the strait, which Mr. Trump has floated as a future US territory. Iran's coast flanks on the north side of Hormuz and Oman lies on the south. It comes as Iran signals it may shift to a more aggressive military stance if peace talks with the US fail to reach an outcome. Progress towards peace talks and a resumption of traffic through the strait has ground to a halt. Monday was the 60th day of a 60-day interim agreement to try reach a permanent deal.
0: Hundreds of people have gathered in London's Trafalgar Square at a vigil for Jason Arday, a former professor who was found dead last week following his resignation over plagiarism allegations. Arday, who became Cambridge University's youngest black professor when appointed in 2023, had faced weeks of media coverage over the claims, which he denied. The university's chancellor, Lord Chris Smith, has criticised the racist feeding frenzy around Arday, while more than 80,000 people have signed a petition seeking an inquiry into media coverage surrounding him. A cargo ship has reportedly been seized off the coast of Somalia, with eight people believed to have boarded the vessel. The BBC's Joanna Keane has the story.
4: The waters of Somalia were once notorious for hijacking, with pirates demanding ransoms of millions of dollars. Extensive security measures were put in place and the incidents almost disappeared. But in recent years, the focus has shifted, with patrols moving up into the Red Sea, where Yemen's Houthi rebels have been attacking ships. More recently, the US war with Iran may have compounded the problem, with patrols spread more thinly. This cargo ship was just 4 nautical miles off Somalia. The UK Maritime Trade Operations has advised other ships in the area to be cautious and to report anything suspicious.
0: Ireland's police chief has warned that some young people are driving the wrong way on the motorway for social media likes, following 2 head-on crashes near Dublin in recent weeks. The warning by the head of the Irish police force, Justin Kelly, came after 5 male teenagers died in a crash early on Sunday, seriously injuring 3 women and a child in another car who were travelling to Dublin Airport. The head of the Garda Representative Association, which represents police officers, says it is a standard practice for police not to pursue a car driving on the wrong side of a motorway due to the risk to other drivers. That brings you up to date with ABC News.
5: 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South Australia's weather for Tuesday: Adelaide 19, Ceduna 22, a shower or two, Port Lincoln 19, showers increasing, Whyalla 20, Roxby Downs, Port Pirie and Port Augusta all heading for 21, a shower or two, Renmark 17, Mount Gambier also 17, Kingscote 18 and Broken Hill 18, a shower or two. 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
6: Are there any winners in the cost of living crisis? 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What's causing the algal bloom? Can we afford the energy transition?
7: Questions. They've never been more important. So the one thing we'll never question is our duty to keep asking. ABC News. 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
9: Six minutes past five on the east coast of Australia, and it's also 24 to five in South Australia and the Northern Territory, and six past three in the West. Francis Leach with you here on this Tuesday morning here on ABC Radio Overnights. Mike Girardi joins us to talk about the financial markets this morning from New York City as he looks at an opening there in the States. Good morning, Mike. How are you?
10: Hello, Francis. How are you today? I'm good.
9: I am well. How are things opening stateside?
10: Well, it looks like, you know, stocks are lower, mixed to lower. Investors are taking a pause. You know, we hit record highs, you know, in the last few days. And they're keeping an eager eye on rising bond yields and energy market uncertainty. Although we've had recent cooling inflation data, you know, they keep an eye, obviously, on anything that would make the Federal Reserve want to raise rates. So, you know, markets are treading cautiously ahead of the release of July's FOMC meeting minutes, which are going to be released later this week, as well as the Fed chairman, Warsh, is going to be speaking soon at the Jackson Hole Symposium. So they'll be taking any clues from what he says. There are some reports that the Middle East talks have stalled and shipping traffic through the Straits has slowed dramatically, adding to the uncertainty today. And also on deck this week will be the quarterly earnings from major retail giants, and that can certainly move markets. So they'll be keeping a key eye on those earnings. We didn't have any economic news to speak of today, and following a lower European close, we have the Dow Jones Industrial Average here at 3 p.m. down 257 points to 53,475, or about a half a percent. The S&P is down 0.4%, and the NASDAQ is down a quarter of a percent. Crude oil is currently up $1.89 to $84.29 a barrel. Gold is up $25.80 to $44.63.10 the ounce. And silver is up 83 cents to $65.94. Copper's down a penny to $6.6025, and the Aussie's up 0.2 cents in our market to 71.03. And looking ahead, your market's poised to open lower with the rest of the world, I guess, down about 47 points, 50 points. And that's about it, Francis.
9: And just on that, Mike, here in Australia at the moment, it's reporting season for some of our biggest companies, and that's we saw some shifts in share prices for some of our, for instance, one of our big retailers, JB Hi-Fi, as a consequence of that. Is that running in, does that

0: typical run at the same time as it does elsewhere on, say, the American markets?
1: Yeah, and I would imagine it's pretty much the same all over. You know, earnings are released by corporations on a quarterly basis. So I assume you have the same reporting requirements down under. So yeah, it's not surprising to see earnings coming out on your end, earnings coming out on our end, and of course that kind of information certainly could move markets.
0: Thanks for talking to us. I'm learning all the time. Thank you, Mike.
1: So am I, Francis. So am I.
0: Mike Girardi, independent finance consultant in New York City, with us here on ABC Radio Overnights.

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0: Well, learning all the time. Thank you, Jeff, in the Northern Beaches of Sydney, who's pointed out that in Australia, earnings are reported twice a year, not quarterly like in the US. There you go. That's my thing for today. One day I'll be Gordon Gekko when I grow up, maybe in the next life, but that's how it works. Sally Bryan is with us here on ABC Radio Overnight, as she usually presents, and will this morning. Breakfast program on ABC Riverina. How are you, Sally?
1: Frances, I'm great, and I'm really enjoying having you keep me company when I get into the office first thing in the morning. Oh, it's lovely.
0: Thank you very much. Paint us a picture of the weather conditions in the Riverina as we head towards spring. Have you had a productive rain season that's going to help everyone who is on the land there?
1: I tell you, we were on tenterhooks down here for the longest time. We were on the verge of drought. We were tipping into drought. Then a few weeks ago, we got some really lovely, had a lovely weather event, which was just a series of weather events coming through, which were just steady, soaking rain. Now, I don't think it solved everyone's problems because, you know, it's the nature of it. When it's the whole thing, you know, when it rains and you're not game to ring your neighbours in case they didn't get any rain.
0: Yeah, that must be hard, huh?
1: It is really tough. I grew up in the far west of New South Wales, and I remember as little children we'd be so excited when it rained. We'd say, can we ring everyone? And my father would say, no, we just wait and see. We'll see what everybody else got. Scary, yeah.
0: And when it's you too, I guess you have to deal with the fact that other people might be,
1: Yeah, exactly. And, you know, if you missed out, then it's hard not to be resentful, especially when, you know, that country out there is very, very variable. But here in the Riverina, things are really looking extraordinary. Have you tapped into the passion that people seem to have developed these days for canola fields?
0: Now, tell me about that, because no, I have not.
1: It is an absolute obsession. It's got to the stage, actually, where some farmers here in the Riverina have to almost police the people not coming into their canola paddocks to take selfies. Yeah, hello.
0: What is going on?
1: Well, it's the joy of social media, love. This is what happens. People wander into the canola field, dare I suggest sometimes even in wedding dresses, and get selfies of themselves in that glorious yellow because it's gorgeous. It's beautiful.
0: Here's the thing. Do they bother ever to ask permission, dear owner of land, said farmer who has canola field? Do you mind if I, you know, would that be the done thing?
1: Bless their hearts. I don't think it ever really sort of occurs to them. And, you know, the thing is that it's quite complex because there are all sorts of biosecurity issues involved in going into a crop, going into a paddock. If you're coming in from outside and you've got seeds or burrs or something on your feet or attached to your clothes, that can create all sorts of problems. Anyway, I will say at the moment that the canola fields have just been going gangbusters. And if you fly over the country, it's just a sea of this extraordinary yellow. It's like going over a birthday party. It's just amazing.
0: Does it give the image of farmers sitting on their porch with pellet guns ready for some canola influencer to traipse across their property and cop some buckshot in the backside as a consequence?
1: We couldn't possibly recommend that sort of behaviour. This segment is general in nature.
0: Oh, wow. But that must make everyone on the land there feel good when the canola bursts into life like that?
1: Look, it does, yes. And if even if you're not necessarily sort of directly attached to the land, if you drive through farming country to get to and from work or to do the school run or, you know, to get to another job, then you're driving past somebody else's crop, and that's the welfare of the country sitting right there in that field. You know, we know that things are going okay and it's not just, of course, just canola. It's looking around and seeing fat sheep and fat cattle and seeing nice long pasture that stock are getting into. And, you know, we were at a stage I can't remember how long ago now because, of course, I do breakfast, but we were at a stage a while ago where people had their stock in feedlots, in containment feeding, hand feeding them because things were so grim.
0: Yeah, that's pretty grim, isn't it?
1: It is pretty grim. And look, we've got better as farmers in knowing how to manage this stuff. Instead of, you know, leaving them wandering around the countryside and just chucking a bale of hay at them, what people do now is they put them into contained feeding

0: areas, and then they feed them a little bit of grain and a bit of hay. The animals aren't getting as much exercise, which of course means they're keeping a bit more condition on. But the other thing is, we're talking here about cloven-hooved animals. So if there's not much ground cover, they're not wandering around cutting up the country. And that means that's kinder to the landscape. And then when you get a break, that means that your country's not going to have to recover so hard, if that makes sense.
1: It does, even to a city boy like me, Sally.
0: Now, I've got a story to tell you which just makes my day.
1: Go right ahead.
0: My colleague Simon went to a birthday party the other day for work, and it was a guy who was celebrating his 96th birthday at the tennis court with his mates, as you do.
1: Excellent.
0: It just did my heart so much good. And I don't know if you're a tennis player, if you have ever played against someone who's getting a bit long in the tooth, I tell you what, they might not be able to rally as hard or even have that killer serve, but they're cunning as all get out because they've been playing for so long and they can serve their energy and they're watching you like a hawk. And you know, they just drop in just a little lob
1: I
0: and
1: was
0: you're
1: going to
0: gone.
1: say, the master of the sliced backhand drop shot that just sort of
0: Exactly.
1: plops over the net and then dribbles towards your feet to humiliate you. Is that what we're talking about?
0: That is exactly what we're talking about. And the lovely thing is, this bloke says, yeah, he said, I've still got a reasonable serve. But he said, yeah, no, it's my, you know, it's my forethought and planning and stuff. But the thing is that he's still got so much energy and so much joie de vivre because he plays tennis 3 days a week.
1: It's one of those sports. There aren't many, but there are a few. So it's a sport that you can play from cradle to grave, and that's one of its beauties. Football, soccer is becoming more like that. They've got walking football now, so you can. I still play in my over 55s team when I'm not injured. We all think we're playing at Wembley, but it's funny when you tape it, right, Sally? So someone will videotape a game, and you look back, you think you're running around playing for the Arsenal or something, and then you have a look at yourself and you go, I don't need to see any more of this footage of me bumbling along like an old man after a ball. It sort of
0: but
1: crushes
0: Francis,
1: your dreams.
0: Absolutely.
1: Yourself.
0: But do you know what? It's not what you look like, it's what you feel like.
1: Thank you.
0: And
1: I'll take
0: for
1: that back
0: me,
1: to the team and tell them.
0: That is the absolute duck's guts of the whole thing. I am going to a birthday party on Thursday. I know some silver foxes, just quietly, but this guy is having his 103rd birthday.
1: Oh, wow.
0: I know.
1: That's amazing.
0: He's having
1: What's his name?
0: His name is Alan.
1: Happy birthday, Alan, ahead of your 103rd.
0: But he's just a legend. He is, in his career, he was an artist, but he was also a pretty well-regarded cartoonist. And he's just so, he's still so across it.
1: He must have great stories, Sally.
0: Oh, he does. He does. But do you know what I love about it is he's still making great stories. You know, it just goes to show I've met so many people over the last few years in this part of the world who are aging with absolute glee and joy and just getting right into it.
1: Sell me a case of that, please.
0: Oh, absolutely. Do you know, there's a wonderful woman down here who is an age rights activist and she has dementia. And she bucks the saying that, oh, it's all over, I've got dementia. She lost the ability to write. So she went, well, that's not good. So she trained herself to do it again.
1: Wow.
0: Bless her. She's got bright purple hair. I love her.
1: Now, I've got this one come through from Richard, who's texted through, and he says, Francis, I believe some canola farms have dedicated areas for visitors and charging a fee. That sounds sensible. I think one farmer has had 20,000 visitors in a year. I missed this completely.
0: I know. It's extraordinary, isn't it? Yeah. No, Richard's on the money. Absolutely. And you've got to love that because don't fight against it. As you were saying, you know, don't get your buckshot. Make some money out of it. Woohoo. But I tell you, it'd be like herding cats. I don't know that I'd want to be trying to be in charge of who went where and how they did it. But I guess the thing is, I think most farmers don't want to get too resentful about it because at least it means that
1: Good
0: people
1: enough to
0: are still
1: worry about too, hey Sally?
0: There's that, but there's also the fact that people are still connected to farming.
1: Yeah.
0: They still identify with it, and that's really important, I reckon.
1: Absolutely. And what's on your program this morning for those lucky enough to be listening to ABC Riverina for breakfast?
0: I am talking to a bloke who's a lecturer at Charles Sturt Uni who has just taken 18 students up to the very

0: Absolutely, completely. Even listening to the wireless at, you know,
1: yes, we are part
0: 24
1: of the problem.
0: Past five. Oh, my goodness. Have a fabulous day.
1: Thank you. Nice
0: to catch up with you. And keep up the good work. You sound great.
1: Thank you, mate. Let's do it again soon.
0: Absolutely.
1: I promise not to get into the canola fields.
0: You behave yourself now.
1: Thank you, mate. Bye. Sally Bryant, ABC Riverina Breakfast presenter. She's getting ready to present her program coming up at 6 o'clock Eastern Time. We'll catch up with her again really soon here on ABC. Overnight's Francis Leach with you. If you are in Capital City, you are heading off to your local breakfast program in a moment. I will speak with you again tomorrow morning. Have a great Tuesday wherever you are. The rest of us will carry on after the news that's coming up. And we're going to talk about the risks people are prepared to take in floodwaters, because as we head into the wet season in some places and rain becomes an issue and floods become an issue, people are so quick to put themselves at risk when it comes to being out in the environment. Before the news, it's a sweet tune from Artika here on ABC Radio Overnights. Good morning.

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0: ABC News with Melanie Scott. President Donald Trump says that Iran should surrender to end its war with the US and has threatened to bomb the Gulf country of Oman should it interfere in his efforts to unblock the Strait of Hormuz. Nick Parameter reports.
1: A fiery Mr. Trump has told Fox News he believes Iran should put up the white flag of surrender. An interim deal agreed to in June quickly unravelled, with Mr. Trump declaring it was over in July and Iran's foreign ministry declaring it suspended a week later. Under that memorandum of understanding, Iran and the US committed to negotiating a final deal in a maximum of 60 days, with Monday marking that length of time. Mr. Trump has now warned Oman he will order bombing against them, but in more explicit terms. Oman and Iran have been in their own talks to try to reach an agreement to restore commercial shipping in the Strait of Hormuz, given the two countries sit on the vital waterway.
0: A Palestinian-American man who owns a house besieged by Israeli settlers in the West Bank is calling for protection from the US government. Middle East correspondent Matthew Doran reports.
2: For months, the town of Kusra, roughly 50 kilometres north of Jerusalem, has been under attack by Israeli settlers. But in recent weeks, the intensity of those attacks has ratcheted up a gear, and a number of families are now effectively trapped in their homes. One Palestinian-American man, Louis Aburidi, owns one of the houses where his brother has been sheltering and flew in to demand help.
3: And I can't let the settlers steal my house.
2: He's asking the US government to provide him protection as he travels to Kusra, even as the IDF remains in the area. Matthew Doran, ABC News, Jerusalem.
0: A vigil for the late Cambridge professor Jason Arday has been held in London, with mourners blaming the media for his death. Europe correspondent Elias Kluwer is at Trafalgar Square.
4: Several thousand people gathered at the steps of the National Gallery to mourn the death of Jason Arday, a Cambridge professor who died last week. There was a solemn feeling in the crowd, but also one of anger at the media. Jason Arday died after weeks of intense media coverage questioning his extraordinary life story and accusations that he'd plagiarised academic work. Friends of the late professor say Jason Arday felt the coverage would never end. Over 90,000 people have signed a petition calling for an inquiry into his death, and the Chancellor of Cambridge described the coverage of Jason Arday as a racist feeding frenzy.
0: A commission of inquiry into the Queensland branch of the CFMEU will resume public hearings in Brisbane today. Kira Jones reports.
5: The probe is investigating alleged misconduct and corruption in the union's Queensland division. Representatives from BMD and Giorgio Group, the contractors for Brisbane's troubled Centenary Bridge upgrade in the city's west, are among the witnesses set to give evidence this week. The inquiry has heard the key transport project was at the centre of national coordinated action by the militant union. A senior official from the Department of Transport and Main Roads is also due to take the witness stand. This block of hearings is expected to run until Thursday.
0: Police say they've charged more than 700 people in recent days after a crackdown on alleged domestic violence perpetrators. The operation ran statewide across New South Wales on the weekend. Police Minister Yasmin Catley says it targeted repeat high-risk offenders, identifying hundreds of breaches among those on domestic violence orders. Officers also uncovered an array of firearms and other weapons. Minister Catley says the results are sobering.
6: 732 people charged with 1,589 offences, 228 arrest warrants executed. Police conducted more than 13,500 compliance checks and seized 118 firearms and 16 weapons.
0: Police in the US state of South Carolina say actress Hayden Panettiere was found unresponsive at her apartment in the city of Greenville and pronounced dead at the scene with no signs of foul play. The 36-year-old was best known for playing lead roles in the television shows Heroes and Nashville and was twice nominated for a Golden Globe. Her death comes only a few months after the release of her memoir, which recounts

0: accounts her struggles with childhood stardom and her battles with postpartum depression and alcohol addiction. This is ABC News. 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
7: Good morning to you. Welcome to your Tuesday. Hope you've got a good day planned ahead. Coming up in a moment, planning for extreme situations and emergencies. Australians have to deal with them in all different situations, whether it's floods and fires. It is a problem that means that we have to be emergency ready. And Kai, we're going to speak with Kai Demino, very soon, who's a survival expert who's written a new guide for this. He's got a campaign running called Ready or Not Australia, which focuses on shifting how people make decisions in emergency situations. For instance, do you drive into that floodwater thinking your car's up to it? Well, we'll talk to Kai about why that's not such a great idea. They'll join us in just a little sec. But first, we need to check in with Peter Stapleton at the Bureau to find out what the weather picture looks like across the country today. Good morning, Peter. What's the forecast telling us about what we can expect across Australia?
8: Morning, Francis. Lovely to speak to you and your listeners. And, certainly always good to be talking about what to do in an emergency. No need to say, but as one of the chief providers of emergency warning services in the country, I hope everyone is always looking out for their emergency information on the BOM app in terms of at least the weather impacts of those said emergencies.
7: Yes, but, absolutely. That's crucial information in how we make decisions. So that's an absolute go-to.
8: Yes, and obviously, we work hand in hand with all the various emergency services around the country and the fire services and all that. So, it's never too early to think about that. And especially coming into, I guess, the more severe weather part of the year through the summer months, especially, I guess, for the south of the country in terms of fires and for the north of the country in terms of floods and cyclones. Get that plug over. Get to the weather.
7: Not a problem. It's good to remind people that resource is there. So how's the weather looking today?
8: Yes, definitely. Yes. So, looking across the country today, thankfully, no emergencies. Just a fairly settled day for large parts of the country. We have a high-pressure system sitting in the Tasman at the moment, just east of Tasmania, and that's directing basically a pretty warm, at least for this time of year, I should say, kind of northerly airflow across large parts of the east of the country. It is bringing some onshore flow to parts of Queensland and particularly northern New South Wales and bringing some showers there. But once it gets kind of inland, warm northerly airs are coming down into the south of the country. And so it's actually going to be keeping maximum temperatures for really large parts of the central part of the country and even the east, again, aside from the coastline, anywhere between 2 to even 6 degrees above average for August today. So, certainly a slightly more warm or milder day for large parts of the country there. The one exception to that at the moment is through eastern parts of South Australia and western parts of Victoria and New South Wales, we do have an upper trough which is forming a kind of weak cloud band, a kind of patchy cloud band, and that's going to be delivering some shower activity through the course of today. If you do happen to be under that area of kind of showery activity, you could see rain.

0: full anywhere between about 5 mils up to about 15 or even 20 if you get under some more persistent showers. So nice little drop of rainfall there if you're in that part of the world. But otherwise, most of the country remains pretty dry. So that's pretty much it in terms of the forecast across the country. I'll just now go around and shout out the major cities or the capital cities. So starting off in the north, Darwin, sunny day up there and 33 degrees. Brisbane, just looking at a shower or two and 21. Sydney, similar story there, shower or two and 19. Melbourne is possible late shower and 20 degrees. Canberra, it's looking at a shower or two and 16. Hobart, a partly cloudy day and 18 degrees there. Some showers for Adelaide and 19 degrees. And Perth is just looking at a cloudy day and 19 degrees.
1: Thanks, Peter. Peter Stapleton there from the Bureau of Meteorology with an update on what the weather is going to be like in your neck of the woods around Australia here on this Tuesday morning. ABC Radio Overnights up next. Kai Furno will tell us about surviving and making good decisions in emergencies. First, though, here's the Master's Apprentice.

0: Now, that's one way to blow the doors off your Tuesday morning with a mighty master's apprentice there. And some fine advice. 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
0: Francis Leach with you. G'day. Wherever you are around the country, hope you're doing really well. Now, as we head towards summer months in the south, the wet season in the north, more extreme weather wherever we are, the question about how we deal with emergency situations, unexpected events, and our, you know, instinct to be safe or to get somewhere quickly or to make decisions that maybe aren't in our best interest. It's a story that all Australians have to come to terms with, because for too many people, one bad decision can mean catastrophic consequences. Now, Kai Furneaux is somebody who knows about this. She is a wilderness survival expert, outdoor educator, author, and award-winning stunt professional. Now, that is quite the CV. I'm kind of jealous. Kai's new Ready or Not Australia campaign is focusing on shifting how people make decisions in emergency situations. She believes public safety needs to go beyond simply telling people what not to do and help them recognise that the moment their thingy starts to work against them, and then to reset. Hello, Kai. How are you going?
2: Good. How are you?
0: You've got quite the CV. Firstly, why? Given that you've got a career as an educator, I understand why you'd be interested in this. But have you had a personal experience that brought you to a point where you thought, I really need to talk more about these issues?
2: No, I think it's just sort of watching the momentum build and just constantly questioning why people put themselves into positions where, you know, they're safety's compromised. I mean, being a stunt performer, everyone thinks that you're like a daredevil and just dive headfirst into risks. But the reason I had such a great career and a long career was that I was very risk averse. You know, I would look at the consequences of everything and rehearse and practice and take the risk out of the situation. So as I've gotten a little bit older, I just constantly see things like people going into rips and people driving through floodwaters, and just one day I was like, why do we keep doing it? Like, the education's out there, so what is motivating people to continue to make these mistakes, and the consequences are their lives or the lives of others?
0: Have you come to any sort of conclusions as to why people continue to make those bad decisions?
2: I mean, the conclusion I've come to is this beautiful Australian culture of the she'll be right attitude. You know, like, we had historically in Australia, it's a very, very harsh land, and the people who succeeded were the people who did take risks. You know, you couldn't come to Australia and be pessimistic about the outcome because you just wouldn't survive. So you had to come here and be like, she'll be right, I'll go. And, you know, especially sort of at the beginning of white settlement on Australia's soil, it was a big shock for people. So the people that did survive and get through, and in Queensland with all the, you know, large animals and things like that, you were the saltwater crocs. People had to have a really positive outlook on life. And I love that about Australians, but I think it now works against us. You know, for me, being an outdoor educator, I'm constantly seeing people in the wilds with no first aid kit, and they're going on a full day hike in central Australia with no water. And I've just, you know, I think there needs to be a switch from this she'll be right attitude to, yeah, she'll be right, but I should probably be a little bit more prepared.
0: So what are some of the more extreme things you've seen? What's the one that took your breath away the most when you've seen somebody make a really poor decision, you know, ahead of being in a situation where they could be in real danger?
2: I mean, I see it almost every day when you're looking at, I four-wheel drive a lot. You know, there's people that are crossing floodwaters, especially in northern Queensland when, you know, the rains do come in. But the thing that probably started me wanting to talk about it was watching a group of tourists in Wilpena Pound in northern SA, and this hike to St. Mary's Peak is very, very extreme, and they weren't even carrying a day pack. So they had no water, no food, no means of communicating, and it was like a 35-degree day. And I just, you know, it was that moment I was like, why aren't we educating people on how to be safe? You know, the consequence of rescues and even people, you know, the trauma on people's lives can be so much more extreme than just grabbing a water bottle and a snack on the way out.
0: So you've got a campaign, Ready or Not Australia. Tell us what the campaign is and how it works.
2: It's just looking at changing that mindset, that she'll be right mindset, and just getting people to pause for a second. So, you know, instead of slip, slop, slap, which is the sunscreen one, we're looking at stop, check and choose. So just take a second, have a beat, have in survival, the people that generally survive are the people that take a second when something extreme happens. You know, they stop, they look, they listen, and then they make a choice of what they're going to do. And so this is just based on that survival mentality, you know, just stop, take a beat, think about the consequences. Is it worth the 5 minutes I'm going to save by making this decision? Or, you know, do I know this beach, you know, does it look like there might be a rip there? Am I swimming outside of the red flag? So just a little bit of common sense, but also just taking that beat. And it's really tricky because you don't want to be a nanny country, you know, like part of what we all love about Australia is that we do have this abandon in life and this extreme sort of sense of adventure. But just take a second, take a beat, think about what the consequences of the behaviour should it go wrong are, and then make a decision after that.
0: Kai Furneaux is with us, wilderness survival expert, stunt professional and educator and author, talking about Ready or Not Australia, a campaign that she's running to have people stop, think and check when they're in a situation where there might be danger. And I guess one of the ones that is a constant in our lives these days is floodwaters, and not only in regional environments but also in urban environments too, where people go, oh, I've got to get home. It's just that little stream of water. I can get across and then I'll be home free, and then find themselves in a hell of a lot of trouble. So this is one of those moments, isn't it, where exactly the process you're talking about might just stop people from putting themselves in a real mess.
2: Absolutely. I mean, it only takes a foot of fast-flowing water to sweep your car off a bank or a bridge.
0: How much?
2: So a foot. Yeah. So, like, a third of a meter, if it's rapidly flowing, it can sweep a small car off a levee or something like that.
0: And then you're in real trouble.
2: Yeah, absolutely. And then you're in trouble. So, I mean, even that, even the sound in your voice just then is that, you know, that people don't understand that it's only that little bit of water can have a huge consequence. So we're not even talking, like, doesn't need to be up over the window of your car. It just sort of needs to be hitting the tires at a pace at that depth.
0: So if people want to find out more about your campaign and maybe a few, you know, just a template that they can use when they're in that environment, or questions they need to ask and what thought process they should go through, where should they go?
2: Well, the campaign's just in the middle of launching now, so hopefully the information will be on your screens. You know, the aim is to get it out into the public so people do understand these things, with a sweeping sort of educational style campaign. So, I mean, you can Google floodwaters, you can look me up. I'll be doing a lot more about it over the coming months, especially heading into this wet season and summer.
0: Yeah, it's a message that can't be reiterated enough, Kai. Thank you for kicking off the conversation here on ABC Radio Overnights.
2: You're welcome. Thanks for having me.
0: Kai Furneaux there, wilderness survival expert and former stunt professional, just reminding everybody, stop, check, think. When you find a situation, you need to make a choice about how you're going to make sure your safety is your priority. And it's good advice as we head into more challenging weather patterns over summer and wet season up north. ABC Radio Overnights, Francis with you. This is Alana Miles. Good morning.

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1: Are there any winners in the cost of living crisis? Has gambling become our national sport? How much more can our farmers survive? What's causing the algal bloom? Can we afford the energy transition?
2: Questions. They've never been more important. So the one thing we'll never question is our duty to keep asking. ABC News, keep asking.
0: And that's it for me this morning. Francis Leach signing off. Enjoy your breakfast programs. Enjoy your Tuesday. I will speak with you tomorrow morning. I'll leave you with the Kinks.

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4: ABC News with Melanie Scott. President Donald Trump says the US is not seeking to extend the Memorandum of Understanding with Iran as a 60-day deadline for talks on a permanent peace deal passes. During an interview with Fox News, Mr. Trump has warned his Gulf ally, Oman, he's prepared to bomb it if it gets in the way of his administration's own talks with Iran. Iran and Oman, who share the Strait of Hormuz, have been in separate talks over the future of its management. Mr. Trump says he doesn't believe Iran is prepared to make a deal he thinks is required.
5: Well, they want to make a deal, but they're not going to make the kind of a deal that I feel is necessary. Look, we're in there for one reason. Iran cannot have a nuclear weapon. You understand that? Iran cannot have a nuclear weapon, and they won't have a nuclear weapon.
4: A Palestinian-American man who owns a house besieged by Israeli settlers in the West Bank is calling for protection from the US government. Middle East correspondent Matthew Dorrit reports.
6: For months, the town of Kusra, roughly 50 kilometres north of Jerusalem, has been under attack by Israeli settlers. But in recent weeks, the intensity of those attacks has ratcheted up a gear, and a number of families are now effectively trapped in their homes. One Palestinian-American man, Louis Abouridi, owns one of the houses where his brother has been sheltering and flew in to demand help.
7: And I can't let the settlers steal my house.
6: He's asking the US government to provide him protection as he travels to Kusra, even as the IDF remains in the area. Matthew Doran, ABC News, Jerusalem.
4: An alleged Melbourne gangland boss remains in a critical condition in hospital with the attack sparking fears of a new gang feud. Georgia Lenton-Williams has more.
8: Melbourne underworld figure Fadi Hadara was shot multiple times in the driveway of his Altona North home on Sunday night. Hadara is allegedly the head of his namesake family crime clan, which has long been suspected of being involved in Victoria's illicit tobacco trade. Police say they're yet to identify any leads, but will do everything they can to prevent it from turning into an ongoing feud between criminal gangs. The ABC understands there was a truce between the Hadara clan and a rival gang over illicit tobacco, but that it was an uneasy peace.
4: Jetstar has posted record profits, but frontline workers say they're being left behind. National Work reporter Bronwyn Herbert.
9: The Qantas-owned budget airline recorded almost $500 million in earnings in the 6 months to December while introducing new fees for passengers wanting guaranteed overhead locker space. At the same time, almost 1,000 Jetstar airport operations workers are negotiating a new pay deal. An Australian Services Union survey of hundreds of workers found almost all respondents said their wages were failing to keep up with the cost of living, while many reported cutting back on essentials, taking on extra shifts or going into debt. Jetstar says it's continuing to meet regularly with the union and is committed to reaching a new agreement that includes pay increases while maintaining low fares.
4: A commission of inquiry into the Queensland branch of the CFMEU will resume public hearings in Brisbane today. Kira Jones reports.
10: The probe is investigating alleged misconduct and corruption in the union's Queensland division. Representatives from BMD and Giorgio Group, the contractors for Brisbane's troubled Centenary Bridge upgrade in the city's west, are among the witnesses set to give evidence this week. The inquiry has heard the key transport project was at the centre of national coordinated action by the militant union. A senior official from the Department of Transport and Main Roads is also due to take the witness stand. This block of hearings is expected to run until Thursday.
4: Opening statements have begun in the trial of a man accused of orchestrating the killing of rapper Tupac Shakur in what is the start of weeks of testimony revisiting his death in Las Vegas in September 1996. Dwayne Davis is charged with murder with a deadly weapon with the intent to promote, further or assist a criminal gang. He has pleaded not guilty, but if convicted, faces life in prison. The lead prosecutor in the case says he will argue that while Davis did not pull the trigger, he did plan the killing in retaliation for the beating of his nephew. And LIV Golf Tour has cancelled its team championships in Michigan next week, saying it needs to focus on building its next chapter.

0: This week's event in Indianapolis will be the last of the season and double up as a team competition. The breakaway league has faced an uncertain future since Saudi Arabia withdrew its financial backing in April. LIV Golf CEO Scott O'Neill recently said new investors had been secured. This is ABC News. We'll have more news in half an hour.
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2: Mani nina budni gana yartana, nina padni padni ma puki mokabandu. 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Wara gana bira tiakandu, puki bira tiakandi, tarkari mankutichadlu. We are broadcasting on sacred Kaurna land. We pay our respects to all the Kaurna people, past, present and to our future generations. It's good that you've come to Kaurna country, but as you walk, remember the people that walked before you. The spirit still lives amongst the steel, concrete, roads and lawns. Now let's recognise the Kaurna people, the language and land, and learn about the past so that we can seize our future.
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3: Very good morning, 5:30 clubbers. Another mild morning to get your day started. 14 degrees on the way to 19, and it's going to be a little bit wet out there, at least early on.
4: Yeah, it has been raining a bit in Adelaide this morning.
3: Yeah, those showers might increase too, depending on where you are.
4: Hey, Sonia, I was walking yesterday. It's interesting, right?
3: That is not anything new for you. You're a walker. That is what you are. That's what is in your blood.
4: I do love to walk. I'd never know if that...
3: I love to walk.
4: But if that is, you know, because people say, I don't know, do people go for that 10,000 steps? Because I try and get over 10,000 steps a day, or well, at least exercise. But then I've told...
3: Do you measure
4: that
3: them?
4: Yeah, because, you know, I've got a phone. Your phone measures your steps. I've got also an Apple Watch, and that definitely measures your steps. But I think that's a myth. That if you walk 10,000 steps a day, you've somehow achieved something. I mean, you might know. You know, it's one of those things like, you know, you eat a big breakfast and you're set for the day. You know, it's the most important meal of the day. You know, you always hear that. But for me, breakfast, I don't have breakfast.
3: At all,
4: yeah. It's the least important meal of the day. Because a lot of people don't have breakfast.
3: No, I know. I don't know how people get by without fuel, I must say.
4: Well, I mean, you just... I'm not in the mood to eat when I get up.
3: Sure.
4: But, you know.
3: I'm in the mood to eat at any moment of the day.
4: But, you know, there's that thing that it's the most important deal of the day. You have a big breakfast and you don't need a lunch or, you know.
3: And there is that thing that if you work 10,000 steps a day, someone set that as a mandatory requirement for health.
4: Yeah.
3: Yeah. But well, lucky you're walking because you're catching up on mine.
4: Come on.
3: You're doing it for both of us.
4: Well, I'd like to know anyone that doesn't have breakfast. You know, are you like me? I mean, sometimes on the weekend I might have a piece of toast and jam. You know, that's my little pleasure on a Saturday morning, toast and jam. What? I look forward to it all week.
3: When do you go? Like, you go out for brunch though, don't you?
4: Yeah, but that would be closer to midday than it would be to 9 or 8. Yeah.
3: So even when you're not getting up at 3:30 in the morning, you're not having breakfast?
4: No. I just...
3: You don't wake up at 7 and then go, might put some eggs on.
4: No, never.
3: You don't go, gee, I need a crumpet. You think, gee, English muffins are...
4: Who wakes up? I need a crumpet.
3: I dream about food. What are you talking about?
4: I need a crumpet. But, I mean, I'll have a huge lunch, though. I'll have a big lunch. Like, it's not as if I won't eat.
3: Which is why you then walk 10,000 steps a day, presumably.
4: Full of, you know, pasta or rice or whatever.
3: But do you think these are urban myths that, firstly, you need a good breakfast?
4: Yes,
3: I mean, obviously
4: I think...
3: you don't. Because now we're moving into that whole... Then there's the other scientific theory, isn't there, that you should go 16 hours of a day without eating.
4: Yes.
3: And only eat for 8 hours of the day.
4: Yes.
3: You know, you can eat as much or as little as you want during that 8 hours, but 16 hours where you're not letting your stomach digest.
4: And there's that, was it Michael Mosley who had that 5-2 diet? Remember that there's 2 days where you only eat activated almonds or you drink distilled water or so, I don't know what it is, but it's sort of kind of ridiculous.
3: You're basically fasting.
4: Yeah, and then 5 days you can just go your vanilla slices and sausage rolls. You know, you just go... Hell for leather.
3: Yeah.
4: I don't know if that's true either.
3: No.
4: I mean, there are all these theories that, you know, the body was meant to fast and feast, so that's what we should do and, you know.
3: Yeah,
4: and...
3: but that was like several thousand years ago, wasn't it?
4: Yeah, well, that's what the theory is.
3: Do you not think we've evolved during that
4: time? No, but people will say, you know, we're still hunter-gatherers. Let's feast on the bison that we've slaughtered.
3: It's like people say, oh, we're part of the caveman.

0: diet. Yeah. Okay. Have your caveman diet. Then you go to your soft, well, snuggly bed. Go and live in a cave then if you want that kind of lifestyle and hunt your own food.
1: And then there's the Mediterranean diet, which we've told about a lot. That seemed seen as the, you know, the aspiration, the best diet.
0: Well, that's the one that has lasted right through. And basically it's a balanced diet, isn't it?
1: Yeah, it is. Just lots of fresh meat and fish and nuts.
0: And healthy oils and fats and things like that.
1: Yeah, now, that.
0: Yeah. I mean, we're not CSIRO here, but it seems to me that that makes more sense than anything, doesn't it?
1: Well, I
0: have
1: would
0: a healthy,
1: say,
0: balanced diet.
1: I don't mind the fast and feast one. That's kind of cool. But anyway, you might have a diet or you might not have breakfast. Let us know, 1-300-222-891.
0: Or then you might have others who just live on really strong coffee for 8 hours of the day until they actually eat for the first time.
1: That's me. Just
0: no, really. You eat that. You drink that rubbish coffee, the one that's got milk built in.
1: Yeah, we've talked.
0: That's not real coffee. You talk to any coffee aficionado, and that is not me. But I know that that's not real coffee.
1: Do not diss powdered milk. It's one of the great wonders of the world, powdered milk.
0: Mixed in with coffee already, pre-mixed, yay.
1: It is underrated, powdered milk. I mean, it's one of the great inventions, isn't it, of the world, to take milk and turn it into powder.
0: It's not that so much that's the problem, because I can see that there's a reason for that.
1: Yeah.
0: It's the fact that it's measured and mixed and created into this form, and then you're telling me that's the best coffee that you can have in the morning. Really, you've got an empty stomach, and then what you give it is that mix.
1: Powdered milk and instant coffee. Yeah, it's not great. Anyway, if you want to talk about breakfast.
0: If you want to talk about breakfast.
1: Well, it's breakfast.
0: At 5:30 in the morning. I'm with Jules, says this texter. I'm not keen to eat anything. I only have lunch and dinner.
1: Mm.
0: So are there people you one of these people who only lives on two meals a day?
1: Yeah, because I will, I'm saying I a lot, aren't I, here? But I think that a huge lunch and a very light dinner is all you need. Because isn't lunch like when you need to fuel up? Mm. Isn't that the kind of the peak?
0: Well, I think Europeans always had the right idea. Yeah. When I first went to Germany, I was kind of shocked because shops shut down for 2 hours, even on a weekday, between 12 and 2. So people could go home and cook, and they would cook potatoes and meat and whatever and have the full meal at lunchtime. Mm. Then they'd go back to work and work till 6 or 7 and come home and have a sandwich.
1: Why don't we have a siesta in Australia? Because we have the hot weather they have in France and well, mainly Spain. Yeah, we don't. Why don't we go home at 2 and, you know, sleep for a couple of hours and come back to work?
0: I don't know about you, but I do.
1: look, we have random family passes to give to the Royal Show. So if you want to tell us about maybe a diet that you've been on or, you know, how you eat, do you eat in a different type of way? Or 1-300-222-891.
0: I feel like this has kind of started off with those rules too that we think are...
1: Yes, exactly.
0: The rules that we think... that have been promoted out there and you think are the way to be, but kind of go by the wayside a little bit.
1: Yeah, what are the other big urban myths?
0: Because the big breakfast is an urban myth now with the fasting sort of diet, 10,000 steps a day.
1: Also a lot of those kind of low-fat foods. You know, I think we're moving away from low-fat to low-sugar, aren't we, really?
0: What about the 2 litres of water a day?
1: Yeah.
0: Remember there was this thing that was said you had to have 8 glasses of water a day? Now... obviously, it's important to drink water, but is 2 litres really the...
1: No, I don't. I think that's a myth. You know what? The one diet that... This is because of my ex-wife or, you know, I thought... Anyway, let's not go into that. Have you ever had the liver cleansing diet?
0: Yes, I did that.
1: Did you? With lemon juice and...
0: It was quite... You'd have to get up and squeeze a lemon in a glass of water before you did anything. And there was something about the acid in the lemon juice that set your digestive system up to metabolize things quicker or something.
1: Yes,
0: I don't quite know why, or it got your liver working properly so it digested things properly rather than being sluggish.
1: You only do that diet once. Did you do it more than once? I was like, this is...
0: Because this went to where you had to also have raw salads.
1: Yeah.
0: Everything raw, and you had to have a salad,
1: like
0: lots of raw vegetables with everything.
1: Well, look, maybe we'll give a family pass. You can talk about maybe urban myths or maybe your breakfasts, because, I mean, I guess we are breakfast radio in a sense. Let's go to Arthur from Windsor Gardens, who's a regular 5:30 clubber. Good morning, Arthur.
2: Morning, Jules. I've got my first cup of coffee. That's a heart starter.
0: Yeah.
2: And then

0: I had breakfast and a second cup of coffee.
1: A big breakfast, Arthur, or are you a continental?
0: No, it's just a bowl of cereal.
2: That's not a big breakfast.
1: It is.
0: And I forgot, and the orange as well.
2: The what? An orange?
0: Orange, yeah.
1: Yeah, I'm not a big orange. I'm a mandarin guy. But
0: no.
1: It's just there's too much going on in an orange. It's too juicy. But Arthur, where do you stand on powdered milk?
0: I don't like it.
1: Oh, well, see, that's a bit snobby, isn't it?
2: I don't mind it when you have to, but, yeah. You know, fresh milk is the best, yeah, isn't yeah. it?
0: Jules, you're calling me snobby.
2: Arthur.
1: Yeah.
2: You don't think the label fits?
1: Yeah, well, he's too good for powdered milk. He's too good for it.
2: All right, good on you, Arthur. So your breakfast is coffees.
1: Yeah.
2: Does that fit in with the fasting thing? Are you allowed to have coffee?
1: I think so.
2: Part of the fasting side.
1: I think you're allowed to have liquids, yeah. Mm. That's what I would say.
2: All right. Kerry is in Henley Beach. Hello. Oh, from Henley Beach. Not at the moment, I don't think. Hello, Kerry.
3: Yeah. I'm in Harvey Bay.
2: Oh, half your luck. What temperature is it in Harvey?
3: In my van at the moment, it's 20.
1: Okay. All right. Well,
2: pleasant. Very pleasant.
1: Now, when you wake up, Kerry, do you eat in a certain way?
3: No, I'm the sixth in the hour. I sort of don't have breakfast. If I eat some, maybe like 10 or 11 o'clock. Mm. But this breakfast thing was started up by the cereal companies to get people. They're the ones that pushed it, you know.
1: Yeah.
3: Breakfast is the most important meal of the day, so they could make millions out of it.
1: Yeah, well, that's what you hear, that Kellogg's, you know, who was, he was a doctor, wasn't he, of sorts. And you hear that I don't know if that is an urban myth in itself, that they push that important meal of the day.
2: But doesn't it make sense to sort of get up and fuel your body for what you need to doing in the day?
1: Well, I guess that's what they said. Whether that makes sense, I mean, I'm not a nutritionist or whatever. I don't know if
2: Do not take
1: true.
2: This advice as serious advice.
1: Exactly.
2: So, Kerry, and then do you go big at lunchtime or big at dinner time?
3: Yeah, no, look, I'll have muesli about 10 o'clock, 11, something, yes.
1: Okay, yeah. Muesli.
3: And one coffee a day.
1: Yeah. That was
3: I'll buy that one.
1: That was such a 70s, 80s thing, muesli, wasn't it? You know, everyone was on the muesli.
2: Don't you eat muesli now? You don't eat cereal at all?
1: No, not really. But, you know, because it was, you know, you've got Swiss and you've got, you know, toasted and you've got, I mean, how many types of muesli are getting around these days? Bircher, you know, there's so
2: many. And the
1: one
2: that tastes the best is, which is not technically muesli, I don't think, but granola.
1: Yeah.
2: Which is not as healthy as.
1: No, it's just basically sugar.
2: It's basically sugar, isn't it?
1: Thank you, Kerry.
2: Enjoy the beautiful weather up there in Harvey Bay. Mm. I love it when people go on holidays and still listen in to the 5:30 Club and the show. 1-300-222-891. You can also text us on 0467-922-891. I mean, is it just food where some of these myths are centred?
1: Yeah, I guess, well, there's lots of, I like the water one, and I think we're getting a few texts about whether you need to drink 2 litres of water. Can I just say one exception for breakfast that I have is when I'm away and it's free. If I'm at a hotel and breakfast is free, I'll have some, don't you? And you've got the buffet, you know.
2: And the stupid thing is on day one, you always eat way too much because you think, I've got to make the most of this and feel sick for the rest of the day, and then you actually balance it out. Yeah. Sue, good morning.
4: Good morning. You were just talking about, the previous caller, he's up in Harvey Bay. That's my joyous memories. My grandparents took me to Harvey Bay in 1971, and it's still the best memories I ever have on holiday.
2: Oh, really? Mm-hmm. I've only been to Harvey Bay to sort of get the ferry to go to Fraser Island.
4: Mm. Grandma wouldn't go because she didn't like trust anything on water, so we couldn't go to Fraser Island.
1: Mm.
4: But where we were at the caravan park, you could see Fraser Island, and the tide used to go out every day, and you could almost touch Fraser Island. There was the tide would go out so much there'd be this channel in the middle, and you could see the whales going between you and Fraser Island.
1: Oh, beautiful.
4: It was just the best.
2: It is a lovely stretch of coast,
4: it is, and I'll get back there one day.
1: And Sue, do you have a specific diet?
4: Well, yeah, I do. I have very light breakfast. I don't think anybody should eat a ton of breakfast. I actually only eat yogurt for breakfast. But I've found over the last few years what suits me is

0: my main meal now is lunch.
1: Mm.
0: And then I nibble a bit in the afternoon, but then I don't eat anything heavy after 4 o'clock.
1: Yeah, I'm with you there. I wouldn't eat anything heavy. I would have mainly a soup.
0: And I find
1: soup
0: then
1: last night. I love a soup for dinner. I do.
0: Yeah,
1: I love soup.
0: I think you can sleep better. There's nothing worse than going to bed trying to digest food. Mm. And I only drink water after 4 o'clock.
1: Well, you don't drink water the whole day.
0: I do drink water during the day, but after 4 o'clock, you know, I don't have tea or coffee or anything like that.
1: No, I wouldn't.
0: And I find that it suits me. It's easier to sleep. And you can have a nice, really good lunch.
2: Not even on the weekend. You don't pop a glass of wine or anything. Four o'clock is when those things happen.
0: I drink one can of Coke a day, but I found I drink that during the day. And then after four, I just restrict it to water. And I drink a bit of water during the night. But I find it suits me really well.
1: All right. Thank you, Sue.
0: Yeah, you're welcome.
2: Jordan from Golden Grove. Now, you still believe in at least one of these things that we've called a myth, Jordan.
3: Yes, absolutely. Good morning to you both. For me, I probably drink 3 litres a day.
2: Of water?
3: Yeah.
1: Good. I'm glad it's not Coke or wine. Yes.
3: God, no. I have never drank soft drink at all.
1: Yes. That's good.
3: And for me, breakfast definitely is the most important meal of the day. And also, my favourite diet is the seafood diet. I just seafood and I eat it. So.
1: It's a classic diet. That's a classic.
2: A few people living it up. That's good to know.
3: Absolutely.
2: Too many people here. So many people with such discipline. It's fantastic. Yeah. I'm glad to see, Jordan, there are a couple of people not like that. Good on you. Jordan, thank you for that. Yeah, how's this?
3: No worries.
2: Like Jordan, this texter says, my mum is an urban myth. At 93, she's never had breakfast, rarely drinks water. However, coffee and wine any time is good. that's her philosophy in life.
1: Let's go to Maha from Happy Valley. Good morning, Maha.
4: Morning, Jules and Sonia. I don't have proper breakfast, but I have a good cup of coffee, not instant coffee. Nice, good cup of coffee.
2: Do you brew it?
4: Yes, every day, And a good cup of full cream milk. No other type of milk. And I drink a lot of water, though. Nice warm water all the time. I don't take cold water and no soft drink.
1: I know people, like, I've been out with people who, you know, when you buy a bottle of water, even on a hot day, will only have room temperature water. Mm. Like, they'll never have cold water. I'm fascinated by that.
4: Yeah, one thing about dinner is you've got to have it before, or at least around sunset, so it's digested before you go to bed. So that's the principle. Like, you don't have a full meal and then go sleep. So that's not good for health. So, and all these numbers are just indications, like so many liters of water, so many steps. But it's always to encourage people to do who are doing less. But,
1: Well, thank you, Maha.
2: That is something I think in warm countries they promote the idea of room temperature water is much better for your body than cold water. As much as we might desire cold water to cool down, I think it's a bit of a shock to the body's system.
1: Yeah, I love cold water, though.
2: No, see, I'll have room temperature all the time. But in summer, sometimes, you know, when it's warm, I don't like it. Room temperature's great.
1: In England, they have that bitter beer, which is room temperature. You know, they get it out of the pumps and it's not cold. That's, to me, confronting.
2: I don't know that. That doesn't sound right. Beer needs to be cold. Yeah. Stephen, hello.
5: Hello. How are you?
2: Not
1: good.
2: Bad.
1: Now, are you a big breakfast or not breakfast person?
5: Yeah,
1: Stephen?
5: I am. I get up early in the morning about 4 o'clock, and I always have breakfast, like a slice of toast, and I have Weet-Bix, and I make a coffee in a small thermos, and then I drive to Adelaide, like from Murray Bridge, to go to work. And that's what I listen to every day, which I really enjoy. And then normally, having done shift work for, about 38 years, I then eat my lunch, which I'll have like 2 rolls or 2 sandwiches, and I'll have that about 8:30, 9 o'clock in the morning.
2: Oh.
5: And then I have snacks during the day, like muesli bar or cake, which isn't really good for me, but I do it in a piece of fruit. And I drink some water and a can of soft drink every day when I'm working, and then

0: I,
1: So none of this is wrong. It's just different for different people. Is that
0: I would say that.
1: Thinking?
0: Yeah.
2: I keep good health overall, which is, you know, a good thing, you know.
1: Yeah, that's good, Stephen. Good on you. Well, enjoy the drive. What time's work start?
2: Well, I start very. I work in the disability field, and today I'm starting at about 7 or something. I start most times 6 o'clock in the morning, but I listen to you every day, and I enjoy listening to both of you.
0: Thank you, Stephen. It's good to know you're listening. That's kind of you to say.
1: Good on
2: in the evening, I listen to Spence Steady in the evening. That's why I go to bed early and listen to him.
1: Oh, I was going to say, so you're not actually going to sleep.
2: Well, he dozes off. You know what it's like.
0: Thank you, Stephen.
2: All right. Thank you. See you later. Bye. Good day. Bye.
1: And let's quickly fit in Helen from Ascot Park before we get your weather. Hello, Helen.
3: Good morning to you both.
0: Yes, Helen.
3: You want to know what I don't eat from about 8 o'clock at night until about midday? I like a lunch. I don't drink tea, coffee, milk, or any milk drinks. I might have a soft drink about twice a week.
0: So, Helen, you go that 16 hours without eating.
3: That's right.
0: Okay. And are you like me? You just don't feel like food, and when you wake up?
3: I don't look for food. Don't feel like it. Don't need it. And I'm like you. I'm a walker. I do quite a bit of walking. And my preference would really be to graze from midday till.
0: Graze. I love that term, isn't it? Graze. Mm. Thank you. Thank you, Helen.
1: Thank you. Someone on the text line says, there are many candidates for beatification here.
0: Tony says he has muesli prunes, yogurt and a large glass of Metamucil to keep his bowels functioning nicely. God, that's a...
1: But don't you think this is... It is true, isn't it?
0: Prunes.
1: I literally wake up thinking about food. Anyway, let's get to your weather. Senior forecaster Ellie Matthews, good morning.
4: Good morning to you both. Hope you're doing well.
1: Oh, not too bad at all. Do you have breakfast while you're at work when you start early like this?
4: I just feel like there's too little time. You know, I'd rather be in bed as long as possible.
1: Okay.
4: So breakfast doesn't happen till 9:30 in the morning for me.
1: Okay, all right. Now, it's been a mild start to the day for the second day in a row, 14 degrees. What's the day looking like today across the state?
4: Yeah, well, overnight last night we did see those showers continue across some of those central and starting to push into some of those more eastern border districts as we speak. We've seen even up to around 7 millimetres at about a couple of locations. Mount Rufus, one to note. Lenswood as well, getting up to 6 millimetres. So we've seen some rainfall about much of those parts during overnight. And like you said, barely dipped below 14 degrees in the city. So it's remained quite mild. But we are starting to see some of these showers pushing into parts of the south east, so haven't quite recorded anything down through those parts, but are expecting to see those showers continuing, particularly about the eastern border districts for much of this morning. So Adelaide may see a bit of a break in this rainfall, same across the Eyre and York peninsulas, but once we get into the later afternoon and evening period, we are looking at the next system that is starting to approach from the west. So this next trough will bring some showers and even some possible storms into the afternoon and evening period, particularly across the agricultural areas. So we are expecting to see an uptick again in the rainfall. Could be late tonight, if not early hours of tomorrow morning, that it reaches Adelaide, so that it won't be starting to push through those eastern border districts till we get into the morning period of tomorrow.
1: All right, so looking like it's going to be wet tomorrow, late today, tomorrow. Can we just quickly have a few temps around the state?
4: Of course, Adelaide, we're looking at a top of 19 degrees today with those showers. Victor Harbour, the same. Mount Gambier, a top of 17. Robe, 16 with showers. Same for Keith. Murray Bridge, 18 with showers. Renmark, 17 with these showers pushing through. Port Pirie, 21. Same for Port Augusta with showers, whilst Whyalla, a top of 20. Port Lincoln, 19 with showers. Kingscote, 18. Sejuna, a top of 22 with showers, whilst Woomera, a top of 19.
1: Thank you for that, Ellie. Ellie Matthews from the Weather Bureau. In the papers after 6.
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6: 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Dozens of people have turned out to ask questions and hear the latest information on H5 bird flu.

0: At a community forum in Port Adelaide. Peter Doherty has more.
1: About 60 people attended the forum, hearing from government bird flu experts on topics such as the state's preparedness for avian flu and identifying sick animals. The key message is to avoid touching sick birds, record what you see and report to the Emergency Animal Disease Hotline. Chief Public Health Officer Nicola Spurrier stressed her concern about people developing eco-anxiety in response to wildlife dying. Nearly 300 H5 cases have been confirmed in SA so far. There are two more community forums scheduled this month, one in Golden Grove and another in Port Macdonald.
0: A Kangaroo Island farmer says the further delays in the new ferry service will affect livestock producers during their busiest period. Two new ferries owned and operated by SeaLink were originally meant to begin service early last year, but SeaLink has now revised that start date to November this year after one of the two new vessels was damaged during final testing. It's the latest in a series of delays. Sheep farmer Peter Cooper says the constant delays have been frustrating and will cause logistical problems for the island agriculture sector.
2: And abattoirs and even feedlots have, you know, specific slots that stock have to meet, and then stock need to be curfewed and put on a truck and onto the boat and to get to the mainland.
0: A sexual assault investigation involving several Sydney Swans players continues this morning as the AFL delays the release of its All-Australia squad, Costa Haritos reports.
3: Victoria Police says the exact details about what unfolded at the Pullman Hotel across from the MCG on Sunday night remain unclear. Detectives spent yesterday combing through the hotel, leaving with several bags of evidence as they probe an alleged sexual assault. The club is not naming the players or confirming how many were involved in the incident. The club CEO Matthew Pavlich says it's shocked and disappointed. The Swans had been celebrating their 36-point win over Essendon, which secured the team's second spot on the ladder and a home qualifying final. Last night, the AFL postponed the release of its 46-player All-Australian squad.
0: Labor has struck a tentative deal with the Coalition to pass gambling advertising restrictions through Parliament. Political reporter Lexi Jinnowick has more.
4: The agreement between Labor and the Coalition includes a so-called one-stop shop for opting out of advertisements from betting companies. The opt-out register would be managed by the communications regulator, with people able to request for their various online accounts to be blocked from gambling ads. But the Greens and sources within the wagering and tech industries have already cast doubt on how the proposal will work. Labor and the Coalition have also agreed to cracking down on inducements targeting vulnerable and high-spending gamblers, rather than sweeping restrictions. The deal still needs final approval from party members on both sides.
0: The federal opposition says its support for Labor's NDIS changes hinges on the government scrapping its so-called widow tax. Here's political reporter Evelyn Manfield.
5: Opposition leader Angus Taylor has written to the Prime Minister with an ultimatum. Scrap the widow tax this week or his party won't support the government's changes to the National Disability Insurance Scheme. The so-called widow tax emerged as an issue following May's budget and meant someone who inherited an investment property from their spouse, including after they died, could face a less generous tax treatment. Labor has promised to rectify the issue and is consulting on changes, but the opposition is demanding an immediate fix.
0: The LIV Golf Tour has cancelled its team championships in Michigan next week, saying it needs to focus on building its next chapter. This week's event in Indianapolis will be the last of the season and will double up as a team competition. The Breakaway League has faced an uncertain future since Saudi Arabia withdrew its financial backing in April. LIV Golf CEO Scott O'Neill recently said new investors had been secured. Australia has lost to host nation the Netherlands 4-2 at the Women's Hockey World Cup. Two goals in the fourth quarter secured the win for the home side. The Hockey Roos won their first match and will now play Chile in the third match of the group stage. South Australia's weather: Renmark showers 17, Mount Gambier showers 17, Port Lincoln showers developing 19, Port Pirie showers increasing 21, Adelaide showers a top of 19 degrees, currently 14, tomorrow showers easing 17, Thursday partly cloudy, also 17. ABC News.
6: Good morning. Welcome to AM. I'm Melissa Clark in Canberra, coming to you from Ngunnawal country and acknowledging other custodians. Today marks the end of a 60-day deadline for the US and Iran to reach a final deal to end

0: End their war, but the two sides remain deadlocked. Not only is the conflict dragging on, it could expand, with the US president issuing a new threat against one of its regional allies, Oman. Our America's editor, John Lyons, is in Washington. He joined me earlier. John, what's the state of negotiations to reopen the Strait of Hormuz?
1: Well, Melissa, 60 days since that memorandum of understanding was signed, and of course the situation is still locked into conflict. The war flares on and off at different times. The Strait of Hormuz is largely closed. There might be the odd ship that gets through, but things are not much better. And in fact, one of the interesting things now is how this war, which Donald Trump chose to go into with Israel, it was not a defensive war against Iran. He says that there was an imminent threat, but now most people in the United States seem to have the view that this was a war of choice by Donald Trump. It has certainly been very bad for him in the polls. And now America, one of its traditional allies, is Oman, and President Trump has strongly attacked them in an interview this morning on Fox News, said, quote, "If Oman gets in the way, we'll bomb the shit out of them." And that follows a comment he said earlier this year about Oman in May, when he said Oman will behave just like everybody else or we will have to blow them up. Now, what that's about is the Strait of Hormuz has Iran on one side and Oman on the other. Now, those two have been talking on the sidelines about after the war, how about you control those three or four shipping channels and we'll control these closest to our coast. And they're looking at the possibility of raising money, of essentially of putting tolls on ships going through. So they're both seeing it as a money-making opportunity. Donald Trump's point of view is any end to this conflict must mean unrestricted access through the Strait of Hormuz for all shipping, which is where we were before this war began. So in summary, 60 days on and things are still gridlocked and in conflict.
0: John Lyons in Washington there. The federal government and opposition have struck a tentative deal to pass Labor's proposed gambling advertising laws. It includes setting up a so-called one-stop shop for Australians to opt out of wagering ads online and limiting some inducements. But the deal hasn't been finalised by the major parties yet, and the crossbench continues to campaign for stronger action. Political reporter Lexi Junawick reports.
2: The two-day Senate inquiry into Labor's proposed gambling ad reforms was brief in length but made an impact, lifting the lid on the legal and allegedly illicit tactics of the gambling industry. Now the committee's released its report, making just one recommendation: pass the reforms.
3: Not surprising, but tragic.
2: Independent Senator David Pocock is among the strongest on the crossbench, advocating for tougher changes to what's already been proposed by the government to tackle gambling harm. Senator Pocock prosecuted the case for change during the inquiry.
3: We heard from basically everyone other than the gambling companies who said this bill does not protect children, it doesn't break the link between sport and gambling companies, and it's nowhere near basically any of the recommendations of the Murphy Report. It's so out of line with what the vast majority of Australians want. And for the government just to say pass the bill is such a disservice to the Australian people.
2: The senators released his own dissenting report with 12 recommendations, including that the bill be strengthened in line with late Labor MP Peter Murphy's landmark report.
3: The three big ones, the thing that Peter Murphy said we need to ban immediately, this was 3 years ago, we need to ban inducements. She then said, over the next 3 years, we phase out all gambling ads. That has the support of the vast majority of Australians. And the other big one was a national regulator.
2: Yesterday, Communications Minister Annika Wells used a speech in Parliament to pledge new restrictions on gambling inducement ads and establish a so-called one-stop shop that would allow Australians to opt out of wagering ads online as part of amendments to the legislation. The reforms would be paid for by a levy on gambling companies.
4: The Australian Communications and Media Authority will be responsible for implementing and enforcing these reforms. This bill will enable the ACMA to recover the costs of those activities through a levy imposed on licensed interactive wagering service providers. It is appropriate that the wagering industry, rather than the taxpayers, bears the costs of regulating these activities.
2: The Greens say it's not enough. Sarah Hanson-Young is the minor party's communications spokesperson.
5: What they've got is virtually useless. And so it's more of a smokescreen than it is a bill that's actually going to protect people.
2: Reverend Tim Costello is the chief advocate for the Alliance for Gambling Reform. He was among witnesses who gave evidence to the inquiry and says reducing gambling harm in Australia will require a sustained effort.
6: It took 25 years to actually get rid of cigarette ads. We got there with tobacco. We will get there, but it will be a much longer flight.
0: Reverend Tim Costello from the Alliance for Gambling Reform, ending that report by Lexi Junawick. Services will be held around the country today to mark Vietnam Veterans Day, along with the 60th anniversary of Australia's fiercest battle in the Vietnam War, the Battle of Long Tan. Australia's involvement in the war left more than 520 dead and many of the 60,000 conscripted and voluntary military personnel emotionally and physically scarred. But as Annie Guest reports, some survivors find commemorations can help with the lifelong healing process.
7: Over.
8: Radio logs, reconstructed for the Battle of Long Tan documentary, lay bare the ambush of 108 Australian and New Zealand soldiers, outnumbered 10 to 1 or more. Platoon commander Dave Sabin was 21 years old.
7: Bedlam during the battle, it was every bit like the first couple of minutes of Saving Private Ryan.
8: They could barely see through a torrential monsoon downpour, suffering 42 casualties, including 18 dead, but forced the North Vietnamese to retreat. Just kilometres away, Australian musicians Cole Joy and a then-teenage Patricia Amphlett had been performing at Nui Dat Air Base.
9: We didn't think it was any more dangerous than any other day.
8: The concert ended with sirens blaring.
9: We were evacuated, Colin and I were evacuated just at the end of our third show. We'd, previous to that in the second show, heard lots of explosions.
8: Little Patty describes being taken by jeep to the army hospital the next day.
9: Remember Cole saying, "You're not crying, are you?" And I said, "No, I'm not crying," and I was. And I said, "You're not crying." "No, I'm not crying. Why would I cry?" He said, "We were both crying." But the door opened and sure enough, we started singing and it was a sea of white sheets, white plaster. They'd just been seriously injured and there they were smiling. And I still have a good feeling about that.
8: Over 11 years, more than 520 Australians died in the war. Dave Sabin was one of more than 15,000 soldiers who were conscripted. He says many of the 60,000 personnel were left emotionally scarred.
7: Vet vets were quite damaged by their reception or perhaps lack of reception when they came back later in the war and for the next 20 or 30 years.
8: But commemorations like today's Vietnam Veterans Day and the 60th anniversary of the Battle of Long Tan can be helpful.
7: So, yes, there is a healing process going on and a preparedness to talk about Vietnam is also a factor towards a healing, because I don't think we should be forgetting the sacrifices simply because of political differences and so on.
8: That's echoed by Gary Mackay, who was conscripted later to the Vietnam War and was awarded a Military Cross for gallantry.
10: I think it's a good reminder to people of what happened there.
8: He's written extensively about the war, including documenting his gunshot wounds and terrible PTSD.
10: Because the Vietnam War was so divisive to the Australian people, and you know, I think it's a good idea to remind them that we send people into harm's way and we need to look after them.
8: Little Patty remained friends with many Vietnam veterans and commemorates the war every year.
9: I marched with a group of performers, entertainers from Vietnam, Middle East war, next to several groups of Vietnam veterans, and they are so proud. It's camaraderie at its best.
0: Singer Little Patty ending Annie Guest's report. And that's Early AM for today. I'm Melissa Clark. It's now 6:15.
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11: Good morning, Isabella Kelly with you for the Rural Report, going across the Northwest and Eyre Peninsula. Coming up in the show, we'll be checking in with the grain market. But first of all, the deadline for electronic identification tags is fast approaching, with full implementation from January 1, 2027. As part of the EID rollout, PIRSA has been releasing a series of educational activities and workshops, and they've just released a suite of resources. PIRSA General Manager for Major Programs, Becky Houston, says the EID rollout has been promising.
12: EID Advantage program, it's a program funded by PIRSA and Meat and Livestock Australia. It's been going on since about late 2024 and delivered in partnership with Livestock SA and AWI Extension SA and a number of resources, including fact sheets and webinars have been rolled out to support producers' understanding in terms of the EID transition. So in the most recent release of resources, we have developed 10 producer case studies to showcase how EID technology is used on farm to enhance productivity and profitability. So the case studies covered practical uses of EID for data, for example, improving wool profitability, managing use based on pregnancy status, simplifying the selling decisions for producers during difficult conditions, and also enhancing animal health and welfare, and practical questions like increasing daily weight gain.
11: And in the rollout, have there been, I suppose, specific topics or areas that maybe people are having more trouble adopting, or are you kind of just providing information on every single aspect?
12: No, we've been trying to ensure that the case studies that we select represent a wide range of locations across the state, represents a number of enterprise types. So we have goat featured, we have wool, we have sheep meat, we have mixed farming and pastoral. One of the things that we have heard back from industry partners is that we need to also identify producers with different levels of experience using EID for productivity and how we can capture their story to showcase how that works in their business.
11: So we are a little way in now to the EID rollout. How has it been going? What have you been hearing from the industry?
12: Oh, it's been really, really positive, and we're really, really pleased with the level of compliance and scanning rates so far. So in recent months, EID tags have been scanned around 80 to 85% of sheep sold through sale yards, with some of our consignments achieving 100% scan rates. We're also seeing a really, really strong uptake of EID tag purchases, of course, supported at this moment still with a point of sale rebate of 47.5 cents per tag until June 2027. So we're seeing really positive feedback from the supply chain, and we are really pleased with the level of compliance and scanning.
11: Sometimes technology is not the most reliable thing. Have you come across any big tech issues or breakdowns or anything in the rollout, or has it all been pretty smooth?
12: We have heard there has been sometimes scanning challenges at different sites, mostly, as you mentioned, to do with technology and adjustments that needed to be recalibrated. And also we have been working quite closely with the technology providers, the scanning providers, to ensure that appropriate technical support is provided on site.
11: The end of the year is sneaking up on us pretty quick, so we're getting quite close to that full implementation date of January 1 next year. Do you think is the industry ready for that deadline?
12: We're going through a transition, and we're very pleased with how South Australia has embraced EID. We had a very positive feedback from the rollout of our EID tag point of sale discount, as well as the rebate. So producers are fully embracing the discount that is currently on offer and ensuring that they are ready for that 1 January 27 compliance. Some of the things that we have rolled out also has been really embraced by producers in terms of EID technology for on-farm management for productivity, especially as a number of our regions recover from drought. We have seen a strong participation and interest from producers across the board in understanding how EID, whilst yes, it is a traceability tool, but how is it also supporting them with farm productivity decisions.
11: PIRZA General Manager for Major Programs, Becky Houston. It's 20 minutes past six. We'll have a quick look at the weather for the day. Showers tending to patchy rain at times in the east, gradually clearing from the west during the late afternoon and evening. Some possible morning thunderstorms, mainly about the northeast pastoral district, and some possible afternoon thunderstorms in the vicinity of the Flinders and pastoral districts. Possible thunderstorms also passing over the southern coastal parts in the evening, possibly reaching southern central parts, including Adelaide, towards midnight. Maximum temperatures will be near to above average. You're listening to The Rural Report. When you think of a globally recognised Australian wine brand, a premium name like Penfolds probably comes to mind. But 740,000 glasses of Jacob's Creek are consumed every day across about 50 markets. Parent company Vinaki is banking on its everyday drinking appeal with an undisclosed but reportedly large investment in a new campaign to promote the brand, starting in the UK. Vinaki took on the brand following its acquisition of Pernod Ricard's wine arm last year, while retiring other brands as part of its new strategy. Vinaki Chief Marketing Officer Sandy Mayo says it's their most important brand.
13: Yes, it is our biggest and most important brand, and it's also one of the most recognised Australian wine brands in the world.
14: And it is marketed as an Australian brand, is that right?
13: It is, absolutely, yes. Yep. And that's what our new campaign, Welcome to the Creek, is all about. It's about positioning Jacob's Creek as an Australian brand with an Australian spirit that reconnects people with wine through real moments of connection. And that's that Australian spirit that really comes through.
14: So, Sandy, for those that might not know, can you tell us a bit about the backstory behind Jacob's Creek? Even I was surprised reading a little bit about it myself. Tell us, yeah, the sort of origin.
13: Sure. Jacob's Creek has been around for a very long time and has built over time into one of Australia's biggest wine brands. And there is a place called Jacob's Creek in the Barossa, and our home, our brand home, is on the banks of Jacob's Creek. So it is a real place. The creek's not very big, but it is flowing with water. I was there just last week, in fact. And our new campaign platform, Welcome to the Creek, is all about taking people to this place, which is a real home and it has authenticity. But obviously the campaign is very fantastical. So it doesn't show the actual Jacob's Creek, but it's more about the spirit of the home and where Jacob's Creek comes from.
14: Yeah, interesting. Yeah. Can you tell us a bit more about what that campaign looks like and where it's being launched?
13: Sure. It will be a global campaign. It's our new platform and it's launching first in the UK. Reason being is we are going back into the UK with a bang with Jacob's Creek. We know that there's huge pent-up demand for consumers, from consumers for Jacob's Creek. And Welcome to the Creek, the platform, is based on an insight that many people crave real connection, but they often settle for saying, oh, look, let's catch up, and you don't actually make it happen. So Welcome to the Creek responds to that insight that people do actually want to catch up and they want to have a real authentic moment, and Jacob's Creek is all about authenticity. And Welcome to the Creek, it makes wine feel uncomplicated, it makes social occasions feel less staged, more real. And people are invited to turn up just as they are. So it's the place you want to go and it's the place you want to be with your friends. And I think what's really important is it moves the brand beyond traditional wine language and into a much bolder, more distinctive visual and kind of verbal identity. And it's all built around, as I said, that warmth, optimism and generosity, which is its Australian spirit Because it's really important today for wine that we become more distinctive and relevant for today's consumer, and we really need to adapt to their changing ways of socialising, and that's what this campaign is all about.
14: And how much of an investment is being put into this campaign and this push?
13: We're in the UK, we're making the largest investment we've ever made in a wine brand. I won't say how much that is, but it is our largest investment. And not only will you see that in the UK, we're then rolling the campaign out across the world. And you'll see it come to life in Australia as part of our Australian Open sponsorship from November as well. So a really big investment into the UK and a really big investment into Australia behind the brand.
14: And the grapes that go into wines that are in the Jacobs Creek range, where are they sourced from?
13: Well, as they're in the Riverland, I'll mention that Riverland plays a really important role in Jacobs Creek, and the composition of, you know, where our grapes come from varies by wine and by tier within the brand. But Riverland fruit makes a really large contribution to the total Jacobs Creek brand, which I think is really exciting. And just actually, while I'm on that, because I really love this point, 2025 Le Petit Rosé recently won the Rosé Trophy at the National Wine Show of Australia. And that wine is made from a blend of Grenache, Pinot and Mataro, sourced primarily from the Riverland. So Australia's best rosé straight out of the Riverland under Jacobs Creek, which I think is a fantastic story.
11: Chief Marketing Officer from Vinaki, Sandy Mayo, speaking with Eliza Burlarge. And finally today, it's time to have a look at what's been happening in the grain market. I'm joined by Chelsea Heinrich from Pinion Advisory. Good morning, Chelsea.
15: Morning. Thanks for having me.
11: Of course. So, a fair bit going on, but what's been going on in the market lately?
15: Yeah, of course. So we actually have seen a little bit of global activity. So that's been between both the Black Sea and Middle East, but largely focusing on the Black Sea. Obviously, we thought that had kind of, you know, done its time in global markets, but considering they've come back, we've got the same logistic issues of what we've had before, and we are starting to see those same patterns, you know, agreements with Black Sea corridors and sort start to actually increase our global markets. The only difference now is that we are expecting quite a large crop still in Russia and Ukraine. So the expectation is once they do get it out onto the global stage, there will be a lot of wheat, a few oil seeds around as well. So that is kind of levelling their impact on our local markets, which is doing the same thing. Obviously, we have a fair bit potentially to come, providing we see a kind spring. So that is actually meaning that all of those big movements we're seeing overnight in global markets aren't really impacting our local values as much as we had previously had seen.
11: What are some of the local market prices looking like at the moment?
15: Yeah, of course. So out of harbour for a 26-27 wheat contract, we were looking at about a 338 yesterday. Our barley was around a 295. Lentils, still a little bit up in the air, but we've got numbers around a 570 so far. Non-GM canola around a 827 and a GM canola around a 795.
11: We saw quite a lot of rain in the last week or two, but have you heard much about any frost or any damaging frost particularly?
15: I know we've heard little bits around the place, considering they were quite early, they hadn't really done too much concerning damage. But I think, yeah, that is certainly a concern yet to come from what we've heard from a lot of people. Obviously, we're definitely not out of that window yet. So that's certainly something we're keeping an eye on moving into spring.
11: But I reckon everybody would be pretty happy with the rain they got last week. I would go out on a wager.
15: Definitely. No, it's definitely been very welcome. I think most people said, look, it's not needed, you know, right now, but it's happy to take it on. Considering the last couple of seasons we've had, I think any rain is good rain. So at least for now, for most people, they're quite happy with what we've been receiving.
11: Definitely. Thank you very much, Chelsea.
15: Thank you for having me.
11: That's all we've got time for on the Rural Report. That was Chelsea Heinrich from Pinion Advisory. Thanks for tuning in. I'll be back with another Rural Report at 6:15 tomorrow. And of course, you can tune into the Country Hour after the midday news. For now, though, it's time for your local news bulletin. It's 6:30.

0: The coronial inquest into the death of a 13-year-old boy in Port Lincoln continues, and veterans reflect on Vietnam Veterans Day. ABC News for the North West and Eyre Peninsula, good morning, I'm Arj Gunnison. An inquest into the death of a 13-year-old boy who was sleeping rough in an industrial skip bin at Port Lincoln in 2021 will continue today. The First Nations boy died after a garbage truck driver collected the bin. Two other boys who had also been sleeping inside were not harmed in the incident. Yesterday, the court heard the boy went missing from home in the 5 days before his death. During that period, police did locate and attempt to take him home, but no one answered the door on arrival and the boy ran off from police. The court heard the boy's mother made multiple reports to various agencies about her concerns and that she was having trouble making him stay at home. The inquest is expected to hear from a range of other agencies as the inquest continues. It's been 60 years since the Battle of Long Tan, but for many Vietnam veterans, the toll of the war and the treatment they received when they returned is something they never forgot. Vietnam veteran Roger Hogben, who spearheaded the Vietnam War Memorial Walk on the York Peninsula, remembers avoiding Anzac Day marches and RSLs. He says one RSL member told him he had no right to march because he hadn't fought in a proper war. It was only in recent years that Roger applied for his medals. He says days like today are important for veterans who were once spurned.
1: Vietnam veterans tended to go to ground, and now it's great because we've got a day that Vietnam War was remembered. The animosity, the disappointment from most of those troops has dissipated. We now feel free to tell our stories.
0: A Kangaroo Island farmer says it's frustrating there'll be more delays to the island's long-awaited new ferry service featuring two new vessels. The new service was meant to begin more than 12 months ago, but electrical components on the second ferry were damaged. Ferry operator SeaLink has now revised the service start date to November. Sheep farmer Peter Cooper says the latest delay means the new ferries will now arrive at one of the busiest times for producers.
2: Yeah, well, for livestock producers, they're sort of looking at the spring selling season now and starting to lock in loads of sheep and cattle to be moved through the spring period. And any lost days now is going to have a huge effect on you know, weeks either side of those shutdown days.
0: Acting Chief Operating Officer of SeaLink, Phil Boyle, says the company understands the anger and frustration over the delays.
3: And trust me, we're extremely disappointed too. But our number one priority has to be about providing a safe and reliable ferry service for Kangaroo Island.
0: Jetstar has posted record profits, but frontline workers say they're being left behind. National Work reporter Bronwyn Herbert.
4: The Qantas-owned budget airline recorded almost $500 million in earnings in the 6 months to December while introducing new fees for passengers wanting guaranteed overhead locker space. At the same time, almost 1,000 Jetstar airport operations workers are negotiating a new pay deal. An Australian Services Union survey of hundreds of workers found almost all respondents said their wages were failing to keep up with the cost of living, while many reported cutting back on essentials, taking on extra shifts or going into debt. Jetstar says it's continuing to meet regularly with the union and is committed to reaching a new agreement that includes pay increases while maintaining low fares.
0: Independent Senator David Pocock has slammed a Senate inquiry report on Labor's proposed gambling ad reforms. The two-day inquiry earlier this month lifted the lid on the legal and allegedly illicit tactics used by the gambling industry. The committee has made a single recommendation that the reform pass. Senator Pocock says the outcome is not surprising but tragic.
5: We heard from basically everyone other than the gambling companies who said this bill does not protect children, it doesn't break the link between sport and gambling companies. It's so out of line with what the vast majority of Australians want.
0: There's a strong wind warning for the south central coast. A large blocking high pressure system persists over the Tasman Sea and an upper level disturbance responsible for participation over central and eastern parts will weaken today. Port Pirie 21 showers increasing, Port Augusta 21 and showers, Port Lincoln 19 and showers increasing, Ceduna 22 and shower or two, Cooper Pedy 24 and a possible shower, Lee Creek 20 and showers developing, Kingscote 18 and showers increasing, Clare 17 and showers increasing, Wireless 20 and a shower or two. It's coming up to 25 minutes to 7. For more local news, search ABC Local and select your region. 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
7: My name is Luke Lay, taking you through till 8 a.m. this morning. You on the Air Peninsula and the North and West. Pleased to have your company. How are you waking up this morning? The 18th of August. It's a Tuesday. It's going slowly this week. I'm usually the producer of Emma Pedler's show, but I'll be filling in for her while she's away. She'll be back on Friday, just in time for on-air sessions, where we have an exciting Air Peninsula artist just waiting to get music out to you all. That's going to be very exciting. We're looking forward to it. That'll be this Friday. But in the meantime, I'm going to have Brad Aldridge, our producer, in to talk about what's in news today. A few things happening here in Port Lincoln, at least. We might just start off there, where an inquest is underway into the death of a 13-year-old boy who was sleeping rough in an industrial skip at Port Lincoln in 2021. Now, that inquest began yesterday at the Port Lincoln courthouse and will continue for a few days. Like I said before, producer Brad Aldridge will join us in just a moment to discuss more on that and what's happening with the Sydney Swan saga. We'll be catching up with that in just a moment.
6: ABC Air Peninsula. Weather update.
7: Now, Dean Naramore is with me from the Bureau of Meteorology. Good morning, Dean.
8: Good morning. How are we?
7: Yeah, pretty well, thank you. How's it going in terms of weather for our region here in the Air Peninsula and the Northwest?

0: And we're going to see those showers return to much of the area today. There's already a few showers right now around the Murray area. And we've got a cold front moving into western South Australia as we speak. It'll get to Nullarbor later this morning and then slowly sweep across northwest Eyre Peninsula and eventually up into northern and eastern parts as well later today into tonight. So we're going to see those showers pick up again today. Temperatures generally in the mid to high teens as well. Clare 17, Cadinia at 19, Maitland 19, Port Augusta a bit warmer, 21, Woomera 19, Roxby Downs 21, Lee Creek 20, Coober Pedy 24, Unadatta 26 as well. So, mild to warm in the north with our cloud and showers, and showers sweeping across many of us. Not heavy falls, probably another 1 to 5 for many of us across the area.
1: Yeah, amazing. And what's happening throughout the week as we head towards the weekend? Here I can see outside my window a nice, beautiful sunrise coming over Boston Bay. Are we going to see those sort of settled conditions throughout the week?
0: Many areas will start off sunny today, but we'll see that cloud and showers pick up today. Tomorrow we'll see those showers kind of quickly contract to southern parts of South Australia, so particularly around the Eyre Peninsula as well, and they'll clear by tomorrow afternoon. And then Thursday into the weekend, we'll see another large high pressure system move in right across South Australia, and that's going to return to dry and partly cloudy conditions with temperatures in the high teens in the south and low to mid-20s through northern parts of South Australia.
1: Awesome. Thank you, Dean. Dean Naramore is from the Bureau of Meteorology. Now, coming up on the show today, it's National Vietnam Veterans Day today. It's also marking 60 years since the Battle of Long Tan, one of the deadliest frontline battles during that war. Now, here in the EP, we trace down a historian and a veteran of the war who talked about his journey from growing up on a paddock on Kangaroo Island to trekking through the Vietnamese jungle. That'll be after 7 a.m. And a bit later on, every week we hear of more and more opportunities for regional South Australian students to take part in or to be part of the conversation. We're going to head today to hear from one student and a teacher about an upcoming convention taking them to Adelaide, all in the name of becoming engaged citizens. That's coming up. But first, I got you a song that I forgot to play our listeners yesterday for our A, B or C trio of tunes. And the winner of yesterday's song was Monday Monday by the Mamas and Papas. And it probably has a different ring to it now that it's a Tuesday, but hopefully you enjoy this one. You're tuning into ABC, Eyre Peninsula and North and West.

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0: And I should add in there that you are listening to ABC Air Peninsula and North and West. I'll be covering the area for the morning, and I'm joined by our producer, Brad Aldrich, who's in the Port Pirie studio. Good morning, Brad.
3: Good morning, Luke. How are you, mate?
0: Oh, doing well. You know, like, as we said, we've we were talking about the show before, just filling in last minute, and
3: the producers have taken over. Emma and Tom. It's our show now.
0: I think we might just take it from here. sorry, Emma and Tom. I think it's all sorted.
3: They'll be back.
0: Yeah, no. Yeah. Just to warn our listeners, you are not stuck with us too. But it is indeed good to be with you all and tuning in from wherever you are across the EP and North and West. Now, Brad, we are talking about two stories here that have been on the news for a number of hours now already. We'll start off here in Port Lincoln, and I just want to remind our listeners that Aboriginal and Torres Strait Islander listeners are advised that this story contains the name

0: of an Indigenous person who has died, used with the permission of their family. And we are talking about the inquest that is going on this, or within the next couple of days as well, but started yesterday over the death of a young teenager who was sleeping rough in an industrial skip at Port Lincoln in 2021.
1: Yeah, it is. It's a grim story, Luke. And, it's about this coronial inquest into the death of a 13-year-old First Nations boy. He was sleeping rough in an industrial skip bin. And the inquest has already heard that beforehand he had been missing for 5 days. So this inquest is all about the supports and the services and how this unfortunate incident came about. As you said, it happened in May 2021. As part of this inquest, the teenager and the family has requested that he be referred to as Buddha Spencer for cultural reasons. He died, as I said, in May 2021 after a garbage truck tipped the bin that him and two other younger boys were sleeping in. They were sleeping rough. The inquest has heard that the boy was sleeping alongside two other young boys. The other boys were aged 11 and 12. Buddha Spencer was 13 at the time. They were all three of them were under the Department of Child Protection's care. The other two boys, thankfully, were not harmed in the incident. Special counsel assisting the coroner, Rebecca Shell, she told the inquest the boys had made a decision before Spencer died to not return to their respective homes that night. She said the trio had not slept in the bin before that night. All three boys lay down in the bin. They had planned to stay awake that night, but being young boys, they fell asleep. The inquest heard that it was a cold night, but they had cardboard over them to keep them warm. Then they heard that all three boys woke immediately when the truck came, and one of the younger boys managed to scramble out, and then Spencer also attempted to climb out the same way, and that's when he tragically died in this incident. One of the boys got out and was frantically waving his arms for the driver, who stopped immediately. So that was some of the grim details that the inquest heard. They heard about how the boy was he was kind. He was a fantastic storyteller. He enjoyed making his friends laugh. So in the 5 days before this tragic incident, Buddha Spencer was missing from home. Yeah. He was spotted at a youth event, and he had also previously slept rough at the football oval in Port Lincoln in the grandstand. Police located Buddha Spencer during that 5 day period before he passed away and attempted to take him home, but he ran away from police when no one answered the door. Apparently he had a good rapport with a petrol station worker and on the run, and she said that he had said to her that life was no good at home. And as I said, the inquest is going to consider whether Buddha's family had the appropriate support. So it's only early days. It's going to start in Port Lincoln and then it's going to go to Adelaide. Buddha's family were in attendance, and obviously it's hard for them to hear, but it's hard for the whole community, I can imagine, in Port Lincoln to relive this tragic event.
0: Oh, yeah. I mean, I wasn't here during this incident, but we know that the community here in Port Lincoln and Eyre Peninsula were totally shocked by this story, and it's impacted them and still is today. And so the inquest is continuing today and then I think moving over to Adelaide Courts the next day. So we will hear more from that. We'll keep you updated on that. We know our reporter Evelyn Leckie was down here yesterday from Adelaide, who actually reported on the story back in 2021 here in Port Lincoln, and she's been covering that story pretty well. So we'll hear more from that. And over to Melbourne, where there's been an alleged incident. This happened over the weekend after the game against Essendon. Sydney Swans players were at a hotel in Melbourne. What can you tell us about this one, Brad?
1: Yeah, so this is blowing up in the AFL. There's articles in the Advertiser and in Melbourne media, of course, the ABC as well. But, the Sydney Swans have confirmed that several footballers were involved in an alleged incident in Melbourne last night, and this is allegedly a sexual assault of some nature. The Swans have issued a statement yesterday afternoon when this story broke. The Swans have notified the AFL and relevant authorities and cannot provide further comment at this stage. However, Victoria Police separately issued a statement saying detectives were investigating a report of a sexual assault.

0: In East Melbourne. The incident occurred at a hotel on Wellington Parade in the early hours of the morning. That's from a police statement. And the investigation into the incident remains ongoing. Now, Chief Executive of the Sydney Swans, Matthew Pavlich, he called a press conference yesterday afternoon. He said, "We're still piecing together exactly what transpired here and have our own set of internal inquiries ongoing. Safe to say, we're extremely shocked and disappointed that this has taken place and that the players have found themselves in this situation. We understand their level of interest in the matter and there's going to be lots of speculation, but given it's a police matter right now, that's all we can say." So they're not saying much. The AFL themselves, as a body, they said the club has made the AFL aware of a matter which is currently under Victoria Police investigation.
1: Yeah, so two... Sorry, Brad.
0: Other outlets have named five players who have spoken to police. ABC haven't named these players just yet. They're out there if you really want to... seek it out. Now, those five players have voluntarily spoken to police, and no charges have been laid. So, there's no suggestion that those players are necessarily guilty. That's just part of the process. But I imagine more information will come out today and into the remaining week. Now, you know, people's welfare is way more important than football results. But the Sydney Swans, you know, typically are going pretty well this season. So we'll see how this alleged incident affects the team, but yeah, as I said, it's a police matter as it stands right now, and that information will come out throughout the week, I imagine.
1: Yeah, there's two investigations ongoing, with the police and Sydney Swans conducting their own there as well. So yeah, that story unfolding as we speak. Obviously, we'll hear more throughout the day, and it's all over the news today. Probably one of the biggest stories coming out. Now, Brad, we were talking before about filling in, and I'm wondering if you've ever had to fill in last minute. It could be an ABC job, but and then stepped up to the plate, and whether that experience maybe brought something new to your skill set, perhaps.
0: Look, I've stepped up a few times in work situations, in career situations. I've worked famously in a lot of different careers, which some people in the staff at the ABC here in Port Pirie love to find out about all the things I've done across my life. And I've found that... I'm not a good boss, or I have no intentions to be a boss whatsoever. So I've definitely stepped up to, you know, fill managerial roles and things like that. I don't mind it, and I don't mind being backed and trusted to date through that role. But I've also, it's one of those things where you experience it and you go, yeah, this is not for me. I'm happy to just be one of the grunts, so to speak, Luke.
1: Well, you know, you just have to try and see what follows, yeah. I guess. You can't know until you do it.
0: No,
1: well,
0: exactly.
1: If you're listening, 0467922783 is the text line. Text in if you had to fill in. Have you got a story to share of you filling in on the job at any moment in time? And what transpired after that? I'm wondering, you know, how that worked out for you. And it could be a great story. It could be it could have been a disaster. I'm not sure. You tell me. 0467 922 783. Brad, thanks for joining me this morning.
0: No, thank you, Luke. Sounding good, mate. Thank you.
1: Cheers. Brad Aldridge, our producer of the show. 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
1: Now, if you're over from the Eyre Peninsula, or you tune in wherever you are to the Eyre Peninsula Breakfast Show, you know that we do a bit of a chat, bit of a look back to what happened on this day. And it's the 18th of August, and I've started off today, 1786, where on this day the decision was made in England to colonise New South Wales with convicts from Britain's overcrowded jails. Now, looking at this story, Sir Joseph Banks, the influential botanist... I don't think they had influencers back then, who had accompanied Cook on the voyage, strongly supported Botany Bay as a site for a new British settlement and convict colony. And so that first settlement included 850 convicts and their guards landing, making up the first fleet. On this day in 1959, this little piece came out. Can you spot it?

Katherine Holm, starring Audrey Hepburn. It premiered on this day in 1959 in Los Angeles. Have you seen that movie? Today also marks 60 years since the Battle of Long Tan in 1966. We'll hear more about this story after 7 o'clock news, but it does mark Vietnam Veterans Day. And so today we are commemorating the 60,000 troops that were sent over to that war between 1962 and 1973. We'll be talking to a local Vietnam vet here in Port Lincoln that actually came who started his life in Kangaroo Island. And we'll also be talking to a historian here, Lee Clayton, who has made it his life's work to dig into Australia's military history and give us more of a context behind some of these remarkable stories. Today, in 1964, South Africa was banned from the Olympic Games because of its apartheid policies. Now, the official the racial segregation first started in 1948. It was a policy, and it continued through to the 90s. Initially, South Africa made a half-hearted attempt to compromise by including 7 non-white players into their team of the 62 Olympic hopefuls, but the government wasn't prepared to renounce their racist policy. It wasn't until 1992, the Barcelona Games, they were allowed to compete because of that policy being banned. It was also on this day, and before the news, we'll play a bit of Billy Joel, that he released Glasshouse's albums, and it topped the US charts, featuring this song. You're tuning into ABC Air Peninsula and North and West.

0: tune in after the 7 o'clock news. We're heading over to Vietnam Veterans Day to commemorate the Vietnam War and the anniversary of the Battle of Long Tan. That's coming up on ABC Breakfast.
1: One of Australia's most recognisable broadcasters is facing the biggest battle of his life. Alan Jones has pleaded not guilty to multiple historical sexual assault charges, and now the case is before the courts.
2: I'm not going to

Police continuing to investigate an alleged sexual assault incident involving Sydney Swans players. Dozens of people ask questions and hear the latest information on bird flu at a Port Adelaide forum, and growing concern about further delays with Kangaroo Island's new ferries affecting busy times for livestock producers. Good morning, Matt Coleman in Adelaide with ABC News. Police are continuing to investigate an alleged sexual assault incident involving Sydney Swans players in Melbourne on Sunday night.

0: Julia Andre reports.
1: Television crews have surrounded Sydney Swans HQ in Moore Park this morning, staking out the building. Players are yet to arrive, but coach Dean Cox told media this morning he was disappointed and the club would provide an update later today. Victoria Police have separately issued a statement saying detectives are investigating a report of sexual assault in East Melbourne. The drama surrounding the Sydney Swans has resulted in the announcement of the AFL's All-Australian squad being delayed.
0: This is what Swans coach Dean Cox said this morning.
2: Yeah, obviously extremely disappointed. What's happened and understanding the questions, and we'll update as we gather more information.
3: Should we expect any sanctions at all?
2: We're working our way through everything with the AFL and the relevant parties, and we'll update when we get more information.
4: Have you spoken to the players at all yet about it?
2: We'll speak as the day unfolds.
0: Dozens of people have turned out to ask questions and hear the latest information on H5 bird flu at a community forum in Port Adelaide. Peter Doherty has more.
5: About 60 people attended the forum, hearing from government bird flu experts on topics such as the state's preparedness for avian flu and identifying sick animals. The key message is to avoid touching sick birds, record what you see and report to the Emergency Animal Disease Hotline. Chief Public Health Officer Nicola Spurrier stressed her concern about people developing eco-anxiety in response to wildlife dying. Nearly 300 H5 cases have been confirmed in SA so far. There are two more community forums scheduled this month, one in Golden Grove and another in Port Macdonald.
0: A Kangaroo Island farmer says the further delays in the new ferry service will affect livestock producers during their busiest period. Two new ferries owned and operated by SeaLink were originally meant to begin service early last year, but SeaLink has now revised that start date to November this year after one of the two new vessels was damaged during final testing, the latest in a series of delays. Sheep farmer Peter Cooper says the constant delays have been frustrating and will cause logistical problems for the island's agriculture sector.
6: And abattoirs and even feedlots have, you know, specific slots that stock have to meet, and then stock need to be curfewed and put on a truck and onto the boat and to get to the mainland.
0: SeaLink's Phil Boyle says the affected electrical components have been replaced. He says the most important thing to SeaLink is vessels that are reliable and safe, and he's confident the ferries will be delivered under the new timeframes.
7: So this is a very complex transition with many moving parts, and one of those is the unpredictable weather that's down there at Kangaroo Island and the Backstairs Passage. We are working towards these dates and we are confident that they can actually be achieved.
0: The Conservation Council of South Australia says ongoing community opposition should lead to a permanent ban on fracking in the southeast. The Limestone Coast Protection Alliance will present an open letter to state parliamentarians today calling for a permanent ban on the practice. The state government introduced legislation to immediately end a 10-year moratorium on fracking in the region 2 years earlier than its scheduled conclusion. The Conservation Council's Alex McMillan says community sentiment is decisive.
8: We have the opportunity to be a world leader in renewable energy, and we often speak as though we are, and in many ways we are, but there is a long way for us to go. And we should continue to be making progress towards transitioning out of gas as a fossil fuel.
0: Federal Labor has struck a tentative deal with the Coalition to pass gambling advertising restrictions through Parliament. Here's political reporter Lexi Jinowick.
9: The agreement between Labor and the Coalition includes a so-called one-stop shop for opting out of advertisements from betting companies. The opt-out register would be managed by the communications regulator, with people able to request for their various online accounts to be blocked from gambling ads. But the Greens and sources within the wagering and tech industries have already cast doubt on how the proposal will work. Labor and the Coalition have also agreed to cracking down on inducements targeting vulnerable and high-spending gamblers rather than sweeping restrictions. The deal still needs final approval from party members on both sides.
0: The federal opposition says its support for Labor's NDIS changes hinges on the government scrapping its so-called widow tax. Here's political reporter Evelyn Manfield.
10: Opposition leader Angus Taylor has written to the Prime Minister with an ultimatum. Scrap the widow tax this week or his party won't support the government's changes to the National Disability Insurance Scheme. The so-called widow tax emerged as an issue following May's budget and meant someone who inherited an investment property from their spouse, including after they died, could face a less generous tax treatment. Labor has promised to rectify the issue and is consulting on changes, but the opposition is demanding an immediate fix.
0: Jetstar workers are raising concerns about extreme heat on airport tarmacs as part of a push for stronger workplace protections. National Work reporter Bronwyn Herbert has the details.
11: A union survey found more than half of Jetstar's airport operations staff reported symptoms linked to heat exposure at work, while almost 6 in 10 said they'd felt pressured to continue working in extreme temperatures. One worker told the ABC she became physically ill after working on the tarmac while pregnant. The union wants mandatory paid breaks during extreme heat written into the next enterprise agreement. Jetstar says it has a range of policies and procedures in place to support employees working in challenging conditions and regularly reviews them with workers and unions.
0: Police say a man has been reported out an exemption. Police are investigating a minor crash between two B-double trucks at Glen Osmond last night. They say the trucks are on Portrush Road, turning left to get onto the southeastern freeway when one truck's trailer swiped the cabin of another, causing minor damage. One driver was issued with a traffic infringement notice for overtaking a turning vehicle. And a car crashed into a creek at Montacute last night to avoid a kangaroo on the road. Police say the car had apparently come around a bend, encountered a kangaroo and braked, and then skidded off the wet road into the creek. A 21-year-old Athelstan man driving was not injured. His car will be towed this morning. The US President Donald Trump has threatened to bomb Oman if it blocks American efforts to take control of the Strait of Hormuz as he continues to press Iran to surrender. Nick Parmeter has the latest.
12: Mr. Trump used expletives in making the warning in an interview with Fox News, referring to ongoing talks between Oman and Iran on control of the Strait. Iranian and Omani officials have been talking for weeks on future maritime navigation arrangements through the strait, which Mr. Trump has floated as a future US territory. Iran's coast flanks on the north side of Hormuz and Oman lies on the south. It comes as Iran signals it may shift to a more aggressive military stance if peace talks with the US failed to reach an outcome. Progress towards peace talks and a resumption of traffic through the strait has ground to a halt. Monday was the 60th day of a 60-day interim agreement to try reach a permanent deal.
0: Now with sport, Jared Coote.
13: The alleged incident surrounding the Sydney Swans has resulted in the announcement of the AFL's All-Australian squad being delayed. The names of 46 players were due to be released today, but it's been put on hold after several Swans players were allegedly involved in an incident that is now the subject of a police investigation. The All-Australian squad has previously been announced on the Monday after the season's last round. The final team of 23 is still set to be confirmed at the AFL Awards next Tuesday. Soccer's governing body has sacked its chief operating officer after he criticised President Gianni Infantino's plan to sell part of the World Cup to investors. FIFA says the working relationship with Kevin Lamour has ended after the 45-year-old Frenchman previously said staff were deceived by the plan and that they deserved better than contempt and intimidation. Scotland's soccer governing body is the latest of dozens of countries who have withdrawn their support for Mr. Infantino's bid for another term as FIFA boss. And Australia has lost to host nation the Netherlands 4-2 at the Women's Hockey World Cup.
0: The main story again, police are continuing to investigate an alleged sexual assault incident involving Sydney Swans players in Melbourne on Sunday night. South Australia's weather: Renmark showers 17, Mount Gambier showers 17, Port Lincoln showers 19, Port Pirie showers 21, Adelaide showers increasing, a top of 19 degrees, currently 14. ABC News.
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15: Hi, Melissa Clark here. The federal government and opposition strike a tentative deal over gambling reforms, agreeing to make it easier to opt out of online advertising. President Trump threatening to tack Oman as a 60-day deadline for the US and Iran to reach a lasting peace deal expires. And the 60th anniversary of Long Tan. Veterans reflect on the fiercest battle Australians fought during the Vietnam War.
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1: And it's Luke Lay taking you through till 9 a.m. this morning. It's good to be with you on this Tuesday, the 18th of August, celebrating Vietnam Veterans Day today. Oh, sorry, we're commemorating Vietnam Veterans Day. That was my mistake. We do not celebrate war. And we'll be chatting with we'll be looking to a chat that I had with a Vietnam veteran here in Port Lincoln. And a historian here as well who delve into the Battle of Long Tan, which happened on this day 60 years ago, the fiercest battle that Australia was involved with during that war. We'll be looking at that in just a moment. Now I'm looking outside my window and there is a lovely pink tinge that is covering the horizon, and I don't think it will be there for long, so if you get a chance to go look at the sun and take a photo of it, text in 0467922783. I'd love to see the photos of your sunrises coming through. That staircase to the sun is happening over Boston Bay as well. We've got the sun shining on the water. It is looking very nice out there and some people are swimming. Now, I don't know, I'm not as brave as they are, but they do it every morning. It's our morning swimmers here at Port Lincoln, and they manage to get out in the water no matter the weather. They're always out there, so props to them. Now, just a moment, like I said, we'll be heading to Vietnam Veterans Day commemorations, and later in the show, we'll be heading to a convention that's happening in a week's time over in Adelaide, where students from across the EP and Mid-North are going to be gathering for a chat about citizenship and how to become engaged citizens. We'll be heading to that up next.
0: 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Weather update.
1: Now for some temperatures over our region. I'll start up in the mid-north in Port Pirie. We've got a top of 21 degrees today. You'll have some showers increasing. Jamestown, 17 degrees. Clare, you'll be getting a top of 17 degrees. Roseworthy, a top of 19, showers increasing. And Snowtown, top of 19 degrees for you as well. Showers increasing. Over in the Flinders, now in Hawker, a top of 19, showers increasing. Port Augusta, 21 degrees, showers throughout the day. In Oruru, 17 degrees for you. Over in the Eastern Eyre Peninsula, Whyalla, 20 degrees for you, a shower or two today. Cleve, a top of 19, and Kimber, a top of 18, both showers developing throughout the day. And in Port Lincoln, a top of 19 degrees, we're getting some showers increasing throughout the day. In Coffin Bay, a top of 21 degrees, 19 for Cummins today. I was about to say 29. It's not that hot yet. Showers increasing throughout the day. In Sejuna, 22. Oh, I've already done Sejuna. No, I haven't. Sejuna, 22 degrees, shower or two. In Woodna, 19 degrees, shower increasing. Elliston, you're getting a top of 20 degrees today. And the Nullarbor, a 22 degrees top for you. Partly cloudy throughout the day. In Streaky Bay, a top of 21 degrees. And Penong, 22 degrees for you today. Over to the northwest pastoral districts in Coober Pedy, 24 today, possible shower. Roxby Downs, 21 degrees and showers. In Woomera, 19 degrees, showers. Marla, 27 degrees today, partly cloudy. In Oak Valley, partly cloudy as well, with a top of 25 today. It's getting a bit warmer at the moment. 24 degrees in Tarcoola, showers, then mostly sunny throughout the day. And I don't think I've done the northeast pastoral districts. Lee Creek, 20 degrees. Maree, 22 degrees. Showers increasing throughout the day. And Moomba, 27 degrees. Showers increasing. Oodnadatta, a top of 26 for you. Possible shower or two. And in the Yunta, 17 degrees. Showers increasing. I think outside right now, it's looking at around 10 degrees. And that'll be climbing in just a moment over here in Port Lincoln. And so we'll catch up in that in just a moment. We'll be hearing back from the Weather Bureau after 8:30. But for your trio of tunes today, now text in and give me your request for a song. And today I'm looking at David Bowie's Life on Mars, that turns 55 this month. I thought I'd take us back to an article from 2021, an ABC article, looking back at the makings of this song. Your first song today. Now, Bowie, trying to make a name for himself in those early days, took notes from his record company to turn foreign pop songs and chuck English lyrics on them. The first place he looked was in France, and one of those songs was by

Song A is Claude Francois with Comme d'Habitude. Now, David Bowie went to rewrite that song with new English lyrics and used his own words. And he said after that, after making that song, he said that he sent it back again and thought that that will be the last time he ever heard of it. Moments after, Frank Sinatra took the song instead and recorded his own version of it, probably made a killing off it too. This is the song B today. It's called My Way.

So hearing that on the radio plenty of times must have angered David Bowie a lot. And so he thought he'd write something that could even go bigger than that. And that's your song C for today. It's Life on Mars.

So let me know. Text in on 0467922783 for your trio of tunes. I'm going to leave you with Supertramp. Good morning.

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3: It's National Vietnam Veterans Day, a day to commemorate the Australian troops who were sent to Vietnam and the 524 lives we lost to that war. Several servicemen and women from the Eyre Peninsula region and North and West were involved in Vietnam, including Gary Johnston from the 2nd Battalion of the Royal Australian Regiment. He joined me to discuss his journey from a township on Kangaroo Island to the Southeast Asian jungle.
4: I come from Kangaroo Island originally, and I grew up in a soldier settlers area. All my schoolmates, male and female, were descendants of World War II veterans. So I grew up in a military situation, basically. Back in those days, it was national service. Every male that turned 19 had to register for national service. It was basically like a lotto. They drew your birth dates out, and if your birth date came out, you were and you passed the medical, of course, you did two years national service. I was slightly different. I volunteered for national service. My number didn't come out. So I suppose it was a bit of patriotism or wanting to do your duty. But it was also, I saw it as an opportunity to see a bit more of the world, including a bit more of Australia. The national servicemen were all 20 years old when they went in. Too young to vote, too young to drink in a pub. But the politicians who we couldn't vote for sent us, so.
3: Gary Johnston was among 60,000 troops who served in the Vietnam War between 1962 and 1963. As Australia's war effort intensified, he quickly found himself on the front line.
4: So I started out as a rifleman for the first two operations, and then they promoted me, if you like, to machine gunner of a section. So I carried the M60 machine gun, which made my job to run forward at each contact and lay down as much ammunition as I could so the other guys got into position to flank and to sweep around and clean them up. Most of our contacts with the enemy were against small forces. Quick contacts, because we outnumbered them, operated at platoon strength of about 30 men, and often came up against the Viet Cong, which may have numbered from two up to a dozen. So we basically outnumbered them on all of our contacts, apart from a few very large battles, such as Long Tan.
3: Today also marks 60 years since one of the deadliest battles during the 11-year campaign, the Battle of Long Tan. Port Lincoln historian Lee Clayton explains.
5: Well, it came out of the blue, really. Six were out on a search and confirmation that there was no enemy around, and they bumped into 2,500 Vietnam soldiers. And the firefight began from late in the afternoon through to well into the night, and completely outnumbered. They were there and they had no way of getting out of it, so they had to fight their way out.
4: The enemy we were up against grew up with war on their doorstep.
5: Yeah.
4: They knew the country we were fighting in. They were adapted to the conditions. They were a very astute and dangerous enemy that we were up against. And if it wasn't for our superior equipment, the Australians might have been in a lot more trouble than they were.
5: We did have some support from Firebase, which is artillery. And we also had helicopters, and we had APCs as well, but they were late in the battle. Mm. So the men had to hold on and hold on and hold on. They lost 18 killed and some 30 odd wounded. We never ever got into big fights. We were the sneaky soldier. We went out to see where the enemy was, confirmed their positions, and came back and gave the intelligence. That was our story.
3: But for decades after, many soldiers returned as Australia's forgotten soldiers, overlooked and ignored for their part in an unpopular war.
4: Unfortunately, the Vietnam War wasn't well received by the general public. It started out okay, but through mainly American influence or whatever, the the general public turned against the Vietnam War. And our troops, it was no fault of their own, that were there, were the ones that copped the flak when we returned home. And I'm now a life member of the RSL, but RSL were as bad as anyone else. They vilified us as well, unfortunately. But now, things are a hell of a lot better. People have realised that it wasn't the actual troops' fault that they were there. It was the politicians' fault.
5: The public that didn't understand and were hurtful for their own troops when they came back, it's to do with government. We weren't told about the history of the place, of Vietnam. It was an unknown location. I just happened to be a historian buff by the time I was 12.
4: Yeah, it's an emotional day for me. I'm proud to be a Vietnam veteran, and I hope all the guys that are still around are proud as well. But yeah, I lost three good mates who were killed over there. So obviously it's a day I reflect on those guys, and like I say, they were good mates. And there were others who were badly injured as well, and have since passed away. So today we commemorate those people, all who served in Vietnam, no matter what job they did. And we honour four men from our local district who were killed in Vietnam. Those men were Ronald Hood, Kevin Mitchinson, Hugh Carlisle and Doug Baker, all local men. So we honour those on the day, and of course all those who have passed away since.
3: And I thank Gary Johnston for sharing his story with me. That's Gary Johnston, who served in the 2nd Battalion of the Royal Australian Regiment. And Lee Clayton, historian and returned serviceman of the 4th and 19th Prince of Wales Light Horse Regiment, speaking there with me on Vietnam Veterans Day, which is today. And if you're in Port Lincoln, you can head over to the Port Lincoln RSL sub-branch, who will be holding a short ceremony in the club rooms at around 11 a.m. So head over there, and you'll be able to meet Gary Johnston, Lee Clayton, and many others. They've got an amazing little display of everything, all the memorabilia you can think of, and a great photo of Gary Johnston there in Vietnam, in long sleeve kakai, and he's sweating everything. He's carrying the gun that he was talking about before. We'll catch you right after this. It's news time.
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18: The coronial inquest into the death of a 13-year-old boy in Port Lincoln continues, and veterans reflect on Vietnam Veterans Day. ABC News for the North West and Eyre Peninsula, good morning, I'm Arch Gannison. An inquest into the death of a 13-year-old boy who was sleeping rough in an industrial skip bin at Port Lincoln in 2021 will continue today. The First Nations boy died after a garbage truck driver collected the bin. Two other boys who had also been sleeping inside were not harmed in the incident. Yesterday, the court heard the boy went missing from home in the 5 days before his death. During that period, police did locate and attempt to take him home, but no one answered the door on arrival and the boy ran off from police. The court heard the boy's mother made multiple attempts and reports to various agencies about her concerns and that she was having trouble making him stay at home. The inquest is expected to hear from a range of other agencies as the inquest continues. It's been 60 years since the Battle of Long Tan, but for many Vietnam veterans, the toll of the war and the treatment they received after is something they never forget. Vietnam veteran Roger Hogben, who spearheaded the Vietnam War Memorial Walk on the York Peninsula, remembers avoiding

0: Anzac Day marches and RSLs. An RSL member once told him he had no right to march because he hadn't fought in a proper war. He says days like today are important for veterans who were once spurned.
1: Vietnam veterans tended to go to ground, and now it's great because we've got a day that Vietnam War was remembered. The animosity, the disappointment from most of those troops has dissipated. We now feel free to tell our stories.
0: A Kangaroo Island farmer says the further delays in the new ferry service will affect livestock producers during their busiest period. The two new ferries were originally meant to begin service early last year, but ferry operator SeaLink has now revised the start date to November after one of the two new vessels was damaged during final testing, the latest in a series of delays. Sheep farmer Peter Cooper says the constant delays have been frustrating and will cause logistical problems for the island's agricultural sector.
2: And abattoirs and even feedlots have, you know, specific slots that stock have to meet, and then stock need to be curfewed and put on a truck and onto the boat and to get to the mainland.
0: Acting Chief Operating Officer of SeaLink, Phil Boyle, says the affected electrical components have been replaced. He says the most important thing to SeaLink is to deliver vessels that are reliable and safe. He's confident the new timeframes will be met.
3: So this is a very complex transition with many moving parts, and one of those is the unpredictable weather that's down there at Kangaroo Island and the Backstairs Passage. We are working towards these dates and we are confident that they can actually be achieved.
0: The federal opposition says its support for Labor's NDIS changes hinges on the government scrapping its so-called widow tax. Here's political reporter Evelyn Manfield.
4: Opposition leader Angus Taylor has written to the Prime Minister with an ultimatum. Scrap the widow tax this week or his party won't support the government's changes to the National Disability Insurance Scheme. The so-called widow tax emerged as an issue following May's budget and meant someone who inherited an investment property from their spouse, including after they died, could face a less generous tax treatment. Labor has promised to rectify the issue and is consulting on changes, but the opposition is demanding an immediate fix.
0: Independent Senator David Pocock has slammed a Senate inquiry report on Labor's proposed gambling ad reforms. The two-day inquiry earlier this month lifted the lid on the legal and allegedly illicit tactics used by the gambling industry. The committee has made a single recommendation that the reforms pass. Senator Pocock says the outcome is not surprising but tragic.
5: We heard from basically everyone other than the gambling companies who said this bill does not protect children, it doesn't break the link between sport and gambling companies. It's so out of line with what the vast majority of Australians want.
0: There's a strong wind warning for the south central coast. A large blocking high-pressure system persists over the Tasman Sea. An upper-level disturbance responsible for precipitation over central and eastern parts will weaken today. Port Pirie 21, showers increasing. Port Augusta 21 in showers. Port Lincoln 19, showers increasing. Ceduna 22, shower or two. Coober Pedy 24 and a possible shower. Lee Creek 20 and showers developing. Kingscote 18 and showers increasing. Clare 17 and showers increasing. Whyalla 20 in a shower or two. Woodner 19 in showers increasing. It's coming up to 25 minutes to 8. For more local news, search ABC Local and select your region. 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
8: And you're with Luke Lay this morning on ABC Eyre Peninsula and North and West Breakfast. It's good to be with you on this Tuesday morning. And the sun is shining here in Port Lincoln. I hope it is for you too, although the weather says it's not. We're going to catch up with them in just a moment after a chat we're going to have with some students here in the Eyre Peninsula and about a little convention that's happening in Adelaide. Talking about how to become an engaged citizen. Now, what does that mean? Well, hopefully these students will get to find out what that means next week when they embark on this awesome convention, which is in its second year running. That's coming up, and we've got them on the line, so we're pretty keen on having them here

to us on Air Peninsula Breakfast and North and West as well. In the meantime, I've got three songs for you to choose from for your A, B, or C. It's the text lines 0467 922 783 for me to play this song after the weather this morning. Your first option, it's by French artist

I should have let that play before I say that. That was your song C for today. So choose A, B, or C. 0467922783. Tuning in to ABC Breakfast across the Eyre Peninsula and north and west.

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3: You're tuning into ABC with Luke Lay, who's filling in for Emma and also taking on Tom Mann and his patch in the north and west this morning. It's good to be with you here until 9 a.m. this morning. Now, what does it mean to be an engaged citizen? Well, students across the EP are hoping to find out just that as they embark on a 3-day convention in Adelaide next week. It's part of a state government-led reform in civic and citizenship education, and it's coming up to its second year. Kakultibi Area School is one of several schools across the EP and North and West attending the event. And to discuss what they'll be getting up to and what they're hoping to get out of it, we are joined by secondary coordinator and teacher Michelle Kerry and Year 11 student Zala. Welcome both to the program.
4: Thank you.
3: Now, let's start with you, Michelle. In what ways have students at your school been preparing for this convention?
4: Well, I guess, we have some standalone lessons around civics, but we also make sure we integrate it into all curriculum areas. Our purpose is to empower students to thrive in the real world, so we try to provide authentic real-world learning opportunities. Opportunities where they have an active voice in their community. For example, our middle school students have been working with the local council on a redevelopment of a local park. So they collaborated with community and showcased their redevelopment plans to community members and council members. We have students creating advocacy tasks where they advocate for change in their school or local community so that they know they can make a positive impact.
3: And what has that sort of led to, I guess, on as a teacher? Have you seen your students become more engaged and be more sort of involved with their community as a result of this?
4: Yeah, I think they see that this is authentic learning and it has a purpose. And I think knowing that they can enact change in their community is really powerful as a learning experience.
3: And so through this learning, and it's definitely especially important in small country towns as well to be a part of your community, and you sort of see that play out as well. But what can students expect now in Adelaide with this 3-day event that's coming up next week?
4: I think for our students, it really equips them with the knowledge and skills that they need in the world today to be informed in citizens. They learn to listen and respect other perspectives and viewpoints. They're encouraged to become active and vocal citizens and, you know, emerge as leaders in their community. They understand the value of democracy, how it works. They learn how to vote. And, you know, today they're bombarded with misinformation. So it's about how to make informed decisions.
3: Mm. I was going to touch on that as well, you know, especially in the age of AI and misinformation, to ensure, you know, young people know how to engage with society and be even compassionate themselves. I think that's a key part of this as well, isn't it?
4: Oh, definitely. And, you know, last year they ran a session on navigating disinformation in the media, and that really attracted my attention, that's something that's so vital for students to understand today.
3: Now, Zala, over to you. Welcome to Air Peninsula Breakfast. You attended last year's convention. What was it like? Who did you hear from when you were there?
5: I really enjoyed listening to Blair Boyer, the Minister for Health, and Peter Malinauskas, the Premier, delivering their powerful words about democracy. I thought they spoke really well, and it was very inspiring to be a leader like that, that can be so effective with their words. I also met other Year 10 students who were interested in learning about representing other people's voices and how to do that effectively.
3: And so for you as a student who has been taking part in these sort of conventions and a new sort of way of civic learning and citizenship education, what have you found to be your favourite part of this area?
5: Definitely meeting other people who are interested in using their voice and learning about citizenship and how to be active citizens.
3: Can you talk to us about the convention? What can you expect there? I mean, you're going next week. Is it a three-day event? You stay in Adelaide for 3 days?
5: We'll be flying over on Wednesday and then going to the convention on Thursday, flying home Friday. So a lot of it's not even just about going to the convention. It's being away from home and having new experiences in different places and learning about how to go about that.
3: Yeah, amazing. And what are you most looking forward to about this trip?
5: Probably taking the youth facilitator role instead of a student learning role and actually getting to get behind the scenes and help students be a bit more confident about what they're doing at the convention.
3: Hmm. And how is that playing out for you in a local setting in the Eyre Peninsula? How do you get involved with your community? And has that become a bit more sort of prevalent now that you're more engaged with the civic and citizenship education going on?
5: I think being a school captain, I try as good as I can to help people use their voice in the school and the community and standing up for young kids that need to use their voice and are not sure how, and also being like a SAT president, secondary action team president last year and then secretary this year, I've sort of employed some of the leadership skills I've learnt from that.
3: Yeah, wonderful. And over to you, Michelle. Lastly, just want to touch on what you're most looking forward to on this event. Have you been there before?
4: Yes, I went with Zala and another student last year from Kharkhoderby. I think this year, it's about providing these students with the opportunity to communicate with other students, be courageous, get out of their comfort zone, learn to collaborate with unfamiliar people, but immerse themselves in this learning experience so they become more educated and informed about democracy. And then they can advocate for issues that really matter to them.
3: Michelle and Zala, thanks for joining us on the program this morning.
5: Thank you.
3: That's Michelle and Zala from the Kharkhoderby Area School Secondary Coordinator and English teacher Michelle Carey and Year 11 student Zala, who are attending the convention that's happening over in Adelaide over the next 3 days from Monday to Wednesday. Oh, I think it's from Wednesday to Friday, sorry, and speaking to us there. It's coming up to 7:50. Before we go to a weather, I think we're going to go to a song. Now, this is a track that I found from the Birds of Tokyo when they played their one-night stand in Tumby Bay here in the Eyre Peninsula from 2011. This is called Plans.

0: coming up to 7:53 here on Eyre Peninsula and North and West Breakfast Radio with Luke Lay taking you through till 9 a.m. this morning. And I think it's time for a bit of weather, so we're going to join him up next.
1: 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Weather update.
0: Now, Dean Naramore is with us from the Bureau of Meteorology. Good morning, Dean.
2: Good morning. How are we?
0: Yeah, doing well, thanks. How are we looking weather-wise over at the region?
2: Yeah, look, pretty sunny this morning, waking up to a lovely sunny day across much of the Eyre Peninsula from Port Lincoln to Port Augusta and out to Streaky Bay. But there is some showers approaching Streaky Bay, Ceduna, and up towards Tarcoola as well. And that's all going to move to the south and the east and cover our area as we move through the afternoon and evening hours. So warming up to 19 degrees today at Port Lincoln, 21 at Coffin Bay, 19 at Cummins, Woodna 19, 22 at Ceduna as well. But we'll see that cloud and showers increasing later this morning and this afternoon, and those showers will continue with us overnight tonight into tomorrow morning before clearing up tomorrow afternoon as well. Generally probably 1 to 3 millimetres with it. Maybe isolated spots might get up to 5 millimetres, but they're soaking if that's what you're looking for, but definitely quite a few hit and miss showers with a couple of millimetres in it.
0: And how's that looking throughout the week, Dean?
2: Yeah, we're going to see that front kind of clear out Wednesday afternoon. Then we'll see high pressure move back into the region and right across the state on Thursday and into the weekend. So we're going to see dry, partly cloudy conditions return to much of the Eyre Peninsula, north and western SA, and temperatures in the high teens to low 20s. Low 20s in the north, high teens in the south. And staying dry right through about Sunday. The next weather system may move into our area on Monday next week.
0: Amazing. Now, we're talking about filling in today, Dean, and whether you've ever had, and I'm putting you on the spot here, but have you ever had to fill in last minute, and what's it sort of led to? Have you got a funny story for us?
2: Yeah, it's not so funny, but I remember I was working in New South Wales with the 2022 floods, and then about 5 minutes before a press conference, I was tapped on the shoulder to do a press conference with the Premier of New South Wales at the time about the floods. So, yes, that requires quite a bit of stress and trying to find things and get across everything really quickly. So, yeah, that's probably my, not funny, but definitely a last-minute occurrence of having to do something like that.
0: Did it end up being a good story? Was it an occasion to remember?
2: Yes, it was. Obviously, gave some warning to a lot of people. We evacuated a few areas and they got out before the floods hit the next couple of days. So, yeah, it was good. But, yeah, pretty high stress and then crazy experience.
0: As it is a lot of the time for our Weather Bureau, I'm sure. So, thanks, Dean. Dean Naramore from the Bureau of Meteorology. And things time. Before we hit over to our winner of the A, B or C, let's go with some headlines.
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0: Now, Arj Gunnison is with us from the newsroom. Good morning.
3: Good morning, Luke. An inquest into the death of a 13-year-old boy who was sleeping rough in an industrial skip bin at Port Lincoln in 2021 will continue today. The First Nations boy died after a garbage truck driver collected the bin. Two other boys who had also been sleeping inside were not harmed in the incident. Yesterday, the court heard the boy went missing from home in the 5 days before his death. During that period, police did locate and attempt to take him home, but no one answered the door on arrival and the boy ran off from police.

0: on the York Peninsula remembers avoiding Anzac Day marches and RSLs. He says one RSL member told him he had no right to march because he hadn't fought in a proper war. It was only in recent years that Roger applied for his medal. He says days like today are important for veterans who were once spurned. A Kangaroo Island farmer says it's frustrating there'll be more delays to the island's long-awaited new ferry service featuring two new vessels. The new service was meant to begin more than 12 months ago, but electrical components on the second ferry were damaged. Ferry operator SeaLink has now revised the service start date to November. More ABC News coming up shortly.
1: Thank you, Arj Gannison from our news team. Now, the winner of today was a close one, but Song C takes the cake. Stella, Anthony, Carol, thank you so much for your texts. This is David Bell with Life on Mars.

after 8:30, we're heading over to the Mid-North for another rally with wild, colourful cars. That's coming up on ABC Air Peninsula North and West Breakfast

0: ABC News with Matt Coleman. The Sydney Swans have promised to provide more information today on a sexual assault investigation being conducted by police in Victoria. Murray Olds has more.
1: The Sydney Swans have confirmed a number of players were involved in an alleged incident at the team hotel in Melbourne early on Monday morning. The team was staying at the Pullman after beating Essendon on Sunday afternoon. Swans chief executive Matthew Pavlich says the club is shocked and disappointed. Coach Dean Cox echoed those sentiments when he arrived at Swans HQ this morning.
2: We'll update when we get more information.
3: Have you spoken to the players at all yet about it?
2: We'll speak as the day unfolds.
1: Sydney's sitting in second spot on the AFL ladder heading into the final round of the 2026 season and will play North Melbourne at the SCG next Sunday.
0: A South Australian disability advocate says he was kicked off a Virgin flight from Sydney to Adelaide yesterday after a heated discussion with staff. Shane Hyhorick says he boarded the flight with his service dog Whitney but was told he could not store a power assist device for his wheelchair in an overhead locker. He's told 891 ABC Adelaide there wasn't room to store the device under the seat and he was asked to leave.
4: It pushes my wheelchair. It's very small. It's about 30 centimetres by 20 centimetres, but it allows me to be independent. I've flown about

0: 300 flights in the last 15 years, all with my smart drive. And the smart drive always goes in the overhead when you fly, and that's where it gets stowed.
1: Virgin Australia says it's reviewing yesterday's incident to potentially identify better seating or stowage requirements in advance. Jetstar workers are raising concerns about extreme heat on airport tarmacs as part of a push for stronger workplace protections. National Work reporter Bronwyn Herbert has the details.
2: A union survey found more than half of Jetstar's airport operations staff reported symptoms linked to heat exposure at work, while almost 6 in 10 said they'd felt pressured to continue working in extreme temperatures. One worker told the ABC she became physically ill after working on the tarmac while pregnant. The union wants mandatory paid breaks during extreme heat written into the next enterprise agreement. Jetstar says it has a range of policies and procedures in place to support employees working in challenging conditions and regularly reviews them with workers and unions.
1: Recent near misses at Sydney Airport are back on the radar. A former commercial pilot and aviation safety investigator is warning that if underlying issues are not fixed urgently, the next mishap might be a catastrophe. More from Jean Kennedy.
3: An investigation's underway into 3 separate safety incidents at the airport in recent weeks, 2 of them near misses. Jeff Clough regularly flew in and out of Sydney Airport during his 35-year career as a commercial pilot. He was also a safety investigator and says 3 incidents in a fortnight is disturbing.
4: The potential for tragic consequence is quite high.
3: He says it shows the system's not working and suggests if not fixed, it will happen again.
4: And the consequences of that could be catastrophic.
3: He's calling for staffing levels, training and flight procedures to all come under the microscope.
1: The Greens are introducing a bill to Parliament today to permanently ban fracking on the Limestone Coast. In May, the government introduced legislation to immediately end a 10-year moratorium on fracking there, 2 years earlier than its scheduled conclusion. The SA Conservation Council says Limestone Coast community members will present an open letter on the steps of Parliament calling for a permanent ban. A car crashed into a creek at Montacute last night to avoid a kangaroo on the road. Police say the car had apparently come around a bend, encountered a kangaroo and braked, and then skidded off the wet road into the creek. The 21-year-old Athelstan man driving was not injured. His car will be towed this morning. And SA Traffic Network says cows have been spotted on the southeastern freeway uptrack near the Harndorf exit in Verdun. Meanwhile, roads are blocked due to power lines being down in Lonsdale on Sheriff's Road near a service station, and a detour is in place for a rock slide in Paracombe on Gorge Road between Picketon Gully Road and Maryvale Road. South Australia's weather: Renmark showers 17, Mount Gambier showers 17, Port Lincoln showers developing 19, Port Pirie showers increasing 21, Adelaide showers increasing a top of 19 degrees, currently 14, tomorrow showers easing 17, Thursday partly cloudy 17, Friday a possible shower 16, Saturday a shower or two 17, Sunday partly cloudy 18, Monday a shower or two 17. ABC News.
5: Good morning, welcome to AM. I'm Melissa Clark in Canberra, coming to you from Ngunnawal country and acknowledging other custodians. On today's program, the federal government and opposition strike a tentative deal on gambling reforms, agreeing to make it easier to opt out of online ads, and the 60th anniversary of the Battle of Long Tan. Veterans reflect on the fiercest conflict Australians fought during the Vietnam War.
6: So, yes, there is a healing process going on, because I don't think we should be forgetting the sacrifices simply because of political differences and so on.
5: But first, a scandal has erupted in the AFL with Victoria Police investigating reports of a sexual assault at a hotel in East Melbourne early on Sunday morning. The Sydney Swans have confirmed several of their footballers were involved in the alleged incident after their Saturday night match against Essendon. Coach Dean Cox addressed the media briefly this morning outside the SCG.
7: Yeah, obviously extremely disappointed with what's happened, and understand the questions, and we'll update as we gather more information.
8: Should we expect any sanctions at all?
7: We're working our way through everything with the AFL and the relevant parties, and we'll update when we get more information.
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7: I've

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1: ABC Sports' Patrick Stack is across the story. He joined me a short time ago.
2: Mel, good morning. Yeah, there's a lot we don't know in many ways, but what we do know, as you say there, several players involved in an alleged incident in Melbourne at the Pullman Hotel where the Sydney Swans were staying. Victoria Police on the record that they're investigating, confirming they've investigated a report of a sexual assault at that hotel in East Melbourne in the early hours of Sunday morning. Your listeners will have likely seen the vision of plainclothes police attending that hotel yesterday morning, and police have noted the exact circumstances are yet to be established. Some media outlets have listed a number of the players assisting with the inquiries and the names of those players. The ABC at this point is choosing not to do so. What I thought was really telling on Monday was the club's chief executive, Matthew Pavlich, delivering a 45-second statement to press saying that the club is indeed investigating the matter. They've referred it to the AFL as well. And he says the club is still figuring out what happened. And there's a couple of things to note. I think the fact that the Swans had Pavlich deliver a statement is significant, because if this is what we might classify as a inverted commas minor controversy, they'd likely be inclined to release a statement and then just sort of go to ground. You might get a couple of quotes from the coach at the press conference later in the week. The fact that they made him available was telling to my eyes. As I say, only a 45-second statement, and the lack of detail, again, also significant. The broad silence seemed loud to me, and the selection of words was understandably circumspect. But what stood out from a short press conference was the three words, shocked and disappointed. Pavlich saying that he's shocked and disappointed that this has taken place and the players have found themselves in this situation. When you are choosing your words so carefully and you are picking those words, it is so significant. And because of the intense interest in this story, and because we are sort of bound by the need for accuracy and because of the lack of information, what you're going to see a lot of in the next sort of 24 to 48 to 72 hours is the football media looking at this from a football lens. After all, this is the second best team in the AFL through the home and away season, one of the biggest football clubs in any code in the country, and how their chances of a premiership might be impacted. You know, will it be a distraction? How it might impact that overarching goal? That's going to be a centerpiece of a lot of the conversation. And it can feel a little bit jarring and trite in the moment, given the seriousness of the allegations. I think this is just going to be an enormous test for the Swans, not from a premiership credential standpoint. It's going to be a huge examination of the people in the club. All we have, as I say, right now is allegations, so I have to tread incredibly carefully. But in this moment, as I say, it just feels like an enormous test for the Sydney Swans and indeed the AFL.
1: It is hard when we don't have a lot of details at the moment, but the Sydney Swans do present themselves as being a club that has strong values on field and off field. So what's been the broader reaction to the little news that we do have of what may or may have happened?
2: I think that speaks to why this is a story on the front pages, not just in Sydney, but in Victoria and around the country. This is a club, as you say, famed and lionised for its culture. The Bloods ethos was established under the Swans teams of the 90s and early 2000s. Paul Roos was a beacon of that sort of culture building for a club that has been crucial to the AFL's expansion beyond the states of Western Australia, South Australia and Victoria. This is a club, as you say, who has been a pillar of the AFL and a club that the AFL has been indeed very proud of. They've had great on-field success, two premierships since 2005 and five losing grand finals across that time as well. But it's been off-field where they've in many ways made their name, because as you say, a club that has been fabled, and now that culture is very much under the microscope.
1: Some sporting codes have a no-fault stand-down policy when incidents like this happen or when a player is under investigation. The AFL doesn't have a policy like that, though, does it? So what does it mean for the players involved?
2: Yeah, this is a really interesting aspect of this story because inevitably we're drawn to what is it going to mean for these players? Will we see them stood down? As I say, a team that is second on the ladder in the mix to play a grand final. There is precedent within the AFL in some regards. You have to look to last season where Geelong's Tanner Bruin missed the entire season across VFL and AFL as he was facing sexual assault charges that he was ultimately cleared of. The distinction there is, though, that he was charged of a crime. And a lot of people are drawing, understandably, a parallel between the AFL's lack of policy and the NRL's no-fault stand-down policy, where if you are charged for a crime that has a potential penalty of 11 years or more imprisonment, then you can be stood down through sort of no fault of your own. And this particular incident is going to reignite those conversations as to whether the AFL has an adequate framework to deal with these kinds of situations. Because as I say, as we sort of made clear throughout this conversation, right now, none of those players are charged, but the implications are still going to be wide ranging. We've seen that the All Australian squad, where they name the squad who is likely going to make up the team of the best players in the competition for the 2026 season, has been delayed by the AFL because potentially some of those players might be involved in that squad. And then there are, you know, the obvious questions of whether or not the Swans and the AFL is going to consider standing down a player or players for the final round of the home and away season, potentially the finals, until this matter is resolved. Right now, we don't know, but it's certainly put that conversation about whether the AFL is adequately weaponized to deal with these kinds of challenges right back at the front of the conversation.
1: ABC Sports, Patrick Stack there. To politics now, and the federal government and opposition have struck a tentative deal to pass Labor's proposed gambling advertising laws. It includes making it easier to opt out of wagering ads online and limiting some inducements. But the deal hasn't been finalised yet, and the crossbench is still pushing for stronger action. Political reporter Lexi Junowick.
3: The two-day Senate inquiry into Labor's proposed gambling ad reforms was brief in length but made an impact, lifting the lid on the legal and allegedly illicit tactics of the gambling industry. Now the committee's released its report, making just one recommendation: pass the reforms.
4: Not surprising, but tragic.
3: Independent Senator David Pocock is among the strongest on the crossbench, advocating for tougher changes to what's already been proposed by the government to tackle gambling harm. Senator Pocock prosecuted the case for change during the inquiry.
4: We heard from basically everyone other than the gambling companies who said this bill does not protect children, it doesn't break the link between sport and gambling companies, and it's nowhere near basically any of the recommendations of the Murphy Report. It's so out of line with what the vast majority of Australians want. And for the government just to say pass the bill is such a disservice to the Australian people.
3: The senators released his own dissenting report with 12 recommendations, including that the bill be strengthened in line with late Labor MP Peter Murphy's landmark report.
4: The three big ones, the thing that Peter Murphy said we need to ban immediately, this was 3 years ago, we need to ban inducements. She then said, over the next 3 years, we phase out all gambling ads. That has the support of the vast majority of Australians. And the other big one was a national regulator.
3: Yesterday, Communications Minister Annika Wells used a speech in Parliament to pledge new restrictions on gambling inducement ads and establish a so-called one-stop shop that would allow Australians to opt out of wagering ads online as part of amendments to the legislation. The reforms would be paid for by a levy on gambling companies.
5: The Australian Communications and Media Authority will be responsible for implementing and enforcing these reforms. This bill will enable the ACMA to recover the costs of those activities through a levy imposed on licensed interactive wagering service providers. It is appropriate that the wagering industry, rather than the taxpayers, bears the costs of regulating these activities.
3: The Greens say it's not enough. Sarah Hanson-Young is the minor party's communications spokesperson.
6: What they've got is virtually useless. And so it's more of a smokescreen than it is a bill that's actually going to protect people.
3: Reverend Tim Costello is the chief advocate for the Alliance for Gambling Reform. He was among witnesses who gave evidence to the inquiry and says reducing gambling harm in Australia will require a sustained effort.
7: It took 25 years to actually get rid of cigarette ads. The tobacco industry denied and delayed and deflected. Exactly the same trajectory is going on with the powerful gambling industry. And at the moment, sadly, the government and the coalition are scared of them. We got there with tobacco. We will get there, but it will be a much longer flight.
1: Reverend Tim Costello from the Alliance for Gambling Reform, ending that report by Lexi Junowick. Australia's National Debt Helpline has just recorded its busiest period in a decade as many people struggle with rising costs. And with interest rates not expected to fall anytime soon, the service is reminding people to reach out for support if they need it. Isabel Masali reports.
3: Melbourne aged care worker Abdulai Lukale hasn't missed a mortgage repayment, but the bills are a different story.
8: Some

0: time, if I don't have enough money, I have to miss that payment. I even got a text message. They say they are coming to disconnect gas. I was very frustrated, and then I feel like as a dad, if that happened, my kids, how they feel, and they, because they don't understand the situation, if possible, they disconnect the gas. So I was very, very frustrated.
1: Like many Australian families, interest rates are a big issue for them. He was disappointed last week when the Reserve Bank kept rates on hold at 4.35%. It said it's assessing how the economy is evolving and will continue to do what's necessary, even if that means further rate rises.
0: That's why I say for now, there's no hope. So we just have to keep on struggle.
1: It's a familiar and increasingly common story for Dr. Dominique Meyrick, the CEO of Peak Body Financial Counselling Australia.
2: We've just experienced the busiest 3 months we've ever experienced on the National Debt Helpline, or at least since we started collecting in 2016. So that means this June quarter that's just passed, we had about 50,000 people seeking support over the National Debt Helpline, and that is 8,000 more than the previous record, which was the same period last year, so that June quarter last year.
1: Over that same period, NAB has noticed more impacts on customers. It's reported watch loans are up by 8% over the quarter. They're loans that are being closely monitored after showing signs of financial stress.
2: Housing costs are a major driver, as I said, with an 11.7% of people calling in with difficulty paying their mortgages. But people are also experiencing stress around their energy bills, around insurance, around meeting their tax, paying their tax debts. So pressure mounting from all sides that then plays out in difficulty meeting their loan repayments.
1: Dr. Meyrick is encouraging people not to be afraid to seek help and to seek it early.
2: It's always a sign of danger when you're using credit to pay for essentials or using credit to pay for other bills and such that are falling due, because what we see is sometimes there's a bit of a debt spiral. So one thing leads to another, and before people know it, they're really struggling. So if that's where you are, then it's really important to seek help as soon as possible and to contact your creditors early. Pick up the phone, give them a call, explain the situation and ask for a hardship arrangement.
3: Dominique Meyrick from Financial Counselling Australia, ending that report by Isabel Masali. And if you're experiencing financial stress, you can contact the National Debt Helpline on 1800 007 007. You're listening to AM, where it's now 19 minutes past 8. Today marks the end of a 60-day deadline for the US and Iran to reach a final deal to end their war, but the two sides remain deadlocked. Not only is the conflict dragging on, it could expand, with the US president issuing a new threat against one of its regional allies, Oman. Our Americas editor, John Lyons, is in Washington. He joined me earlier. John, what's the state of negotiations to reopen the Strait of Hormuz?
4: Well, Melissa, 60 days since that memorandum of understanding was signed, and of course the situation is still locked into conflict. The war flares on and off at different times. The Strait of Hormuz is largely closed. There might be the odd ship that gets through, but things are not much better. And in fact, one of the interesting things now is how this war, which Donald Trump chose to go into with Israel, it was not a defensive war against Iran. He says that there is an imminent threat, but now most people in the United States seem to have the view that this was a war of choice by Donald Trump. It has certainly been very bad for him in the polls. And now America, one of its traditional allies, is Oman, and President Trump has strongly attacked them in an interview this morning on Fox News, said, quote, "If Oman gets in the way, we'll bomb the shit out of them." And that follows a comment he said earlier this year about Oman in May, when he said Oman will behave just like everybody else or we will have to blow them up. Now, what that's about is the Strait of Hormuz has Iran on one side and Oman on the other. Now, those two have been talking on the sidelines about after the war, how about you control those three or four shipping channels and we'll control these closest to our coast. And they're looking at the possibility of raising money, of essentially of putting toll.

0: tariffs on ships going through. So they're both seeing it as a money-making opportunity. Donald Trump's point of view is any end to this conflict must mean unrestricted access through the Strait of Hormuz for all shipping, which is where we were before this war began. So in summary, 60 days on and things are still gridlocked and in conflict.
1: John Lyons in Washington there. Now, you've probably never heard of it, but tucked away on a Caribbean island is something of a libertarian paradise where billionaires can go to avoid taxes and biohackers experiment with medical treatments. It's called Prospera, and it's a radical experiment backed by allies close to US President Donald Trump. North America correspondent Lauren Day travelled there and filed this report.
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3: The promotional video for Prospera shows a paradise of palm trees, cocktails, and entrepreneurs lounging by the pool.
2: Prospera, your gateway to a brighter future.
3: Its founder, Eric Brimmen, says this is what the future looks like.
4: It's a government choosing to liberate its people from the shackles of poor regulatory and legal environments.
3: Under a deal with the former Honduran government, Prospera can make its own laws, set its own taxes, and businesses can choose their own regulations from a list of more than 30 countries. If they can't find any they like, they can just make up their own. Alice Chen did just that with a live algae drink she developed.
5: The fact is, nowhere else in the world would regulators allow us to experiment. Like, is this safe for human consumption?
6: And so you wouldn't be able to do this in Canada? You would have been kicked out of the lab?
5: Yes, I would have been kicked out of any university for even just consuming it myself.
3: This choose-your-own-adventure legal system has drawn longevity gurus offering experimental medical treatments and biohackers like Rich Lee, who has everything from noise-cancelling headphones implanted in his ears to a tap-to-go credit card chip in his hand.
7: There's a few people around here that we've given implants to, and so there's a few cyborgs running around.
6: Is there a concern that people might be getting around some of the protections that actually keep people safe?
7: The idea that the regulation in the US is making things safer, I think, is kind of a fallacy.
3: But Prospera has been controversial from the start. It was set up under the government of Juan Orlando Hernandez, the former president who was later jailed in the US for narco trafficking. The left-wing government that came next tried to shut it down. But last year, just days before the Honduran election, US President Donald Trump publicly backed Tito Asfura, the new head of Hernandez's party, and then announced he was granting Hernandez a pardon. Those actions are widely seen as having tipped the scales for his preferred party to win, and some believe it might have had something to do with Prospera. Chris Sabatini from Chatham House explains.
8: These tech bros from Silicon Valley, they're a emerging, very powerful block of political activists that are basically funded to the teeth and are willing to step out and start to push their own agenda.
9: So has Donald Trump's intervention in the election safeguarded the future of Prospera?
8: I think exactly. By endorsing Tito Asfura, he is basically guaranteed that Prospera will remain as long as Donald Trump is in the White House.
3: Prospera founder Eric Brimmen wouldn't be drawn on whether Trump's intervention was designed to save the project, which he says is about alleviating poverty in Honduras by attracting foreign investment and providing jobs.
4: I think it's absolutely warranted to do whatever is necessary to help create the conditions that can lift people up. And that's what we are, and that's why we've received the support that we have received.
6: And is some of that support from Donald Trump, do you think?
4: I'll leave that to you to decide.
3: This is Lauren Day in Prospera for AM.
1: 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Services will be held around the country today to mark Vietnam Veterans Day, along with the 60th anniversary of Australia's fiercest battle in the Vietnam War, the Battle of Long Tan. Australia's involvement in the war left more than 520 dead and left more than 60,000 conscripted and voluntary military personnel emotionally and physically scarred. But as Annie Guest reports, some survivors find commemorations can help with the lifelong healing process.
10: Zero one. My sonar has confirmed no choppers available. Over. Radio logs, reconstructed for the Battle of Long Tan documentary, lay bare the ambush of 108 Australian and New Zealand soldiers, outnumbered 10 to 1 or more. Platoon commander Dave Sabin was 21 years old.
11: Bedlam during the battle was every bit like the first couple of minutes of Saving Private Ryan.
10: They could barely see through a torrential monsoon downpour, suffering 42 casualties, including 18 dead, but forced the North Vietnamese to retreat. Just kilometres away, Australian musicians Cole Joy and a then-teenage Patricia Amphlett had been performing at Nui Dat Air Base.
12: We didn't think it was any more dangerous than any other day.
10: The concert ended with sirens blaring.
12: We were evacuated, Cole and I were evacuated just at the end of our third show. We'd, previous to that in the second show, heard lots of explosions.
10: Little Patty describes being taken by jeep to the army hospital the next day.
12: Remember Cole saying, "You're not crying, are you?" And I said, "No, I'm not crying." And I was. And I said, "You're not crying." "No, I'm not crying. Why would I cry?" He said, "We were both crying." But the door opened, and sure enough, we started singing, and it was a sea of white sheets, white plaster. They'd just been seriously injured, and there they were smiling. And I still have a good feeling about that.
10: Over 11 years, more than 520 Australians died in the war. Dave Sabin was one of more than 15,000 soldiers who were conscripted. He says many of the 60,000 personnel were left emotionally scarred.
11: Vet vets were quite damaged by their reception or perhaps lack of reception when they came back later in the war and for the next 20 or 30 years.
10: But commemorations like today's Vietnam Veterans Day and the 60th anniversary of the Battle of Long Tan can be helpful.
11: And a preparedness to talk about Vietnam is also a factor towards a healing, because I don't think we should be forgetting the sacrifices simply because of political differences and so on.
10: That's echoed by Gary Mackay, who was conscripted later to the Vietnam War and was awarded a Military Cross for gallantry.
13: I think it's a good reminder to people of what happened there.
10: He's written extensively about the war, including documenting his gunshot wounds and terrible PTSD.
13: Because the Vietnam War was so divisive to the Australian people, and you know, I think it's a good idea to remind them that we sent people in harm's way and we need to look after them.
10: Little Patty remained friends with many Vietnam veterans and commemorates the war every year.
12: I march with a group of performers, entertainers from Vietnam, Middle East at war, next to several groups of Vietnam veterans, and they are so proud. It's camaraderie at its best.
1: Singer Little Patty there, ending Annie Guest's report. Briefly in finance, Wall Street has ended lower with rising oil prices putting pressure on inflation. Brent crude's trading at $90.61 US a barrel. And that's AM for today. I'm Melissa Clark. It's now 8:30.
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16: Good morning, the 18th of August, this Tuesday. The sun is blaring through my window at the moment. It's looking like a spectacular day in Port Lincoln, about where you're from. We're going to do a little bit of an update on what is happening in the weather in just a moment. My name's Luke Lay. I'm taking you through till 9 a.m. the next half hour. While Tom Mann is away and filling in also for Emma Pedlar, I'm usually the producer of the show, but it's a producer takeover this morning. Brad Aldridge and I are running the show up until 9 a.m. So it's good to be with you, and thanks for all your texts coming in before the trio of tunes. And Carol texted in just before saying, "Sinatra is great, but Bowie is brilliant. Song C for me." And I hear you. I hear you, Carol. I think the same thing. Carol from Port Hughes. I've been playing a bit of Bowie recently on our show, and I've been enjoying it. I hope you've been enjoying it too. So, today I think it marks 65 or 55 years, not sure which one, since the release of Life on Mars.

0: and we're playing a few tracks that sort of spurred the imagination of David Bowie into creating that wonderful track. A bit later on, we're going to be heading over to another rally. Now, I know we've been covering a lot of weird, wacky, and wild cars that are on our regional roads lately, but there is another one, and it's just as big, and the cause is just as beautiful as well. We're going to be speaking with the CEO and founder of Box Rallies in just a moment. And a little later, a new pub in Yunta, the Yunta Hotel, reopens. Big news for those up in the mid-north and towards Broken Hill, so we'll be looking into that as well. But first, I think it's time for some headlines.
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0: Now, Arj Gunnison is with us from the newsroom. Good morning, Arj.
2: Good morning, Luke. An inquest into the death of a 13-year-old boy who was sleeping rough in an industrial skip bin at Port Lincoln in 2021 will continue today. The First Nations boy died after a garbage truck driver collected the bin. Two other boys who had also been sleeping inside were not harmed in the incident. Yesterday, the court heard the boy went missing from home in the 5 days before his death. During that period, police did locate and attempt to take him home, but no one answered the door on arrival and the boy ran off from police. The court heard the boy's mother made multiple reports to various agencies about her concerns and that she was having trouble making him stay at home. The inquest is expected to hear from a range of other agencies as the inquest continues. It's been 60 years since the Battle of Long Tan, but for many Vietnam veterans, the toll of the war and the treatment they received after is something they never forgot. Vietnam veteran Roger Hogben, who spearheaded the Vietnam War Memorial Walk on the York Peninsula, remembers avoiding Anzac Day marches and RSLs. An RSL member once told him he had no right to march on Anzac Day because he hadn't fought in a proper war. He says days like today are important for veterans who were once spurned.
3: Vietnam veterans tended to go to ground, and now it's great because we've got a day that Vietnam War was remembered. The animosity, the disappointment from most of those troops has dissipated. We now feel free to tell our stories.
2: Independent Senator David Pocock has slammed a Senate inquiry report on Labor's proposed gambling ad reforms. The two-day inquiry earlier this month lifted the lid on the legal and allegedly illicit tactics used by the gambling industry. The committee has made a single recommendation that the reforms pass. Senator Pocock says the outcome is not surprising, but tragic.
4: We heard from basically everyone other than the gambling companies who said this bill does not protect children, it doesn't break the link between sport and gambling companies. It's so out of line with what the vast majority of Australians want.
2: More ABC News at 9 o'clock.
0: Thank you, Arj Gunnison there from our news team. And what do you think? Should inducements, I think that's the big question with the gambling reform, inducements, should they be around? Should we get rid of them entirely? It's a big question, and I'm sure has been on the minds of a lot of senators lately as they go through this inquiry. Today, I should also note that if you are wanting to join the commemorations here in Port Lincoln for Vietnam Veterans Day, the RSL sub-branch will be holding a ceremony, a short ceremony, and you can share a few words with some of the veterans here in our local community. We know we spoke, and that will be happening at 11 a.m, sorry. You can head there at 10:30 just to get there a bit early if you want. But we did speak with a Vietnam veteran from here in Port Lincoln who's originally from Kangaroo Island and who found himself on the front line at quite an early age in Vietnam. And we also spoke with a local historian who's made it his life work to chase down Australia's military history and retell it to help carry that sort of story throughout the generations. It's coming up to 8:36.
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0: Have you seen some weird, wacky and colourful cars on regional roads lately? Last week, the SA Variety Bash wound its way across the mid-north and Eyre Peninsula, but now another group of charity-minded motorists have hit the road. On the weekend, teams from the Shipbox Rally left Adelaide on their way to Darwin, and it's all for a good cause. James Freeman, CEO and founder of Box Rallies, joins me now. Good morning, James.
5: Morning, mate. Thanks for having me.
0: Now, where are you?

0: right now on this big rally?
1: We're at Mount Dare, believe it or not. Mount Dare. So just if people don't know where that is, very isolated, north, kind of northeast of Oodnadatta, near the just under the NT border.
0: Yeah, and how are the conditions up there at the moment?
1: Beautiful. Yeah,
0: Yeah.
1: beautiful. Just a lovely day. Yep.
0: Oh,
1: Yeah,
0: how nice.
1: just glorious.
0: And let's talk about the origins of the Shitbox Rally. Where did it all start?
1: Started 16 years ago. 2010 was our first rally. We hoped that we would raise, I hoped we'd raise 60 grand, and we raised 104,000 in our first year. You know, the rallies themselves are, I think I've mentioned to you before, but the rallies themselves are very sort of started from a very personal reason. So I lost mum and dad to cancer within 12 months of each other, and you know, really wanted to do something that honored them. And also was something for those that, you know, knew mum and dad and you know, felt sort of pretty empty as well. So yeah, we launched the first one and we had 50 people and off we went from Sydney to Alice Springs up the Oodnadatta track. So on this one, to be able to go up the Oodnadatta track again, it's pretty special.
0: Yeah, definitely. And how many people were involved today?
1: 500.
0: Wow.
1: Yep.
0: How's it been to see that number grow like that?
1: That's been fantastic. Yeah, really, really fantastic. And we haven't grown like that overnight. You know, it's been slow increments over the years and just making sure that we've got the right facilities and the right crew and how we manage the rallies, how many support teams we need, the four-wheel drives, our car carrying trailers, the amount of mechanics, everything. So it's been a slow sort of increment over the years. But yeah, 500 is about the right number.
0: And it's not an easy drive now that we've had a lot of rain come through. I'm sure the country's looking spectacular, but have you had to alter the route at any point? Are there closed roads due to the rain at all?
1: No, we haven't had to alter the route. When we got up onto the Oodnadatta track, we were already on the track, and we had a permit from the roads department to use the Oodnadatta track. And we work with the roads department quite closely, actually, on their grading schedules and things like that too. So, but nonetheless, we got onto the track, and some unforecast rain came through, so it was a bit boggy for us on that particular day. But you know, we managed to get through. It was no real issue. And got into William Creek yesterday, and then yesterday we made our way north up to Oodnadatta. It was all the road was blue skies and dry and gorgeous, and a couple of little river crossings, and then made our way up to Mount Dare. So yeah, beautiful day yesterday. So yeah, challenges for sure, but nothing that we can't overcome.
0: You did mention before you were talking about the story about your mum and dad who sadly passed away. What charities is this money going towards?
1: Yeah, it's a good question. 100% of the funds go through to the Cancer Council. And we've worked with the Cancer Council since the very first rally. So it's been a long-term partnership. So we're very, very close with the Cancer Council and very happy to be partnered with this. And then from there, the Cancer Council allocate funds into research. So that was been, you know, my requirement from day dot, that it doesn't go into, you know, admin and whatnot. It goes into research. So that's really where we put all the funds. And over those 16 years, we funded over 80 researchers, and we spent a lot of time talking to those researchers and giving all that information. So we put all that information back out so the community can understand exactly where those funds go and what research we're funding and the impacts that that research has. It's incredibly complicated. But the great thing is that we have progressed, the researchers have progressed significantly, even in the last 15, 20 years. The survivability rates have gone in the 80s from 49% up to 73%, 77%, I believe it is, in Australia, which is sensational, where Australia's going to be the first country in the world to eradicate cervical cancer due to the vaccine that has been developed in Australia through Australian scientists. And speaking to the researchers now, the technology advancements that there are in the country, and certainly the likes of AI, but other technologies, means that every 5 years of progress is an enormous step in how the research is is going compared to the previous 5 years. So it's not the same as like when I was talking about

0: last 15 years of how well things have been progressing, then the next 15 years is just going to be extraordinary.
1: Yeah. We're speaking with James Freeman, CEO and founder of Box Rallies. Lastly, James, how can people donate and get involved?
0: People can donate if they're keen to. They can certainly go onto the website, shipboxrally.com.au, and have a look at any of the teams there and donate. But what we'd really recommend more than anything else is for people to just, you know, come and do a rally. Mm. And for them to do that, they can go onto the same website and put their name down into the database. And, you know, it's a queue system, so we can guarantee them a spot in a future rally. And that's the best way to do it, because then they can experience, they can have an amazing time. They can do the fundraising themselves as well, and we support them all the way through that experience. And that's certainly the best way to get involved. And outside of that, you know, give us a wave as we're coming through, and follow us on the socials and that kind of stuff. You know, it's a wonderful group of people. They're really, really amazing. They work so hard on their fundraising throughout the course of the year, and the rally's the reward for all the fundraising efforts. So it's a really incredible group of people.
1: It really does sound like a rewarding experience for those who attend and take part in it as well. James Freeman, CEO and founder of Box Rallies. We're going to go to a quick song, and then after that, heading over to Yunta. This is Axiom with A Little Ray of Sunshine.

as that large ray of sunshine streams through my window this morning here in Port Lincoln. You're tuning into ABC Air Peninsula North and West as well. My name's Luke Lay, filling in for Tom Mann this morning, and we'll leave you from 9 a.m. Now, it's always exciting to have a new publican in town, and for those up in the Yunta,

0: Well, you've got one on your hands. 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
3: 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Weather update.
0: Now, just a quick weather update for those in the mid-north. In Port Pirie, 21 degrees today atop and showers increasing throughout the day. Jamestown, 17 degrees for you. Clare, you're going to get a top of 17. And Roseworthy, a top of 19 today, showers increasing throughout the day. And Snowtown, top of 19, showers increasing. Over in the Flinders Ranges, Hawker, you'll be getting a top of 19 degrees with showers increasing throughout the day. Port Augusta, showers for you, 21 degrees. Oruru, 17 degrees for you, showers increasing throughout the day. Over in the Eyre Peninsula, Whyalla, shower or two throughout the day, 20 degrees for you. In Cleve, a top of 19, showers increasing. Kimber, 18 degrees, showers developing throughout the day. Lower Eyre Peninsula now, and in Port Lincoln, a top of 19, showers increasing throughout the day, although it's hard to believe looking at my outside my window right now. Coffin Bay, showers increasing, 21 for you, and in Cummins, top of 19 degrees. In Ceduna, a shower or two, you're getting a top of 22 today, a bit warmer. In Woodna, 19, showers increasing. Elliston, a top of 20 degrees, showers increasing. In Nullarbor, you'll be getting a partly cloudy day with 22 degrees atop. Northwest pastoral now, and Tacuba Pedy, 24 degrees, possible shower or two. In Roxby Downs, you'll be getting 21 degrees showers throughout the day. In Woomera, 19 degrees showers as well. Over in Marla, 27 degrees, partly cloudy. Oak Valley, 25 degrees for you. It's going to be partly cloudy for you. In Tarcoola, showers, then mostly sunny throughout the day, a top of 24. And I missed out on Streaky Bay as well over on the west coast. You'll be getting a top of 21 degrees, the showers increasing. Over in Penang, 22 degrees as well. And the northeast pastoral districts now, Lee Creek, top of 20 degrees, showers developing. Maree, 22 degrees, showers increasing. In Moomba, a top of 27 degrees, real hot one for you today. It's going to be showers increasing throughout the day. In Oodnadatta, 26 degrees, possible shower. Nice one for the rally that is happening up there. And over in the Yunta, where we're heading next, it's a top of 17, showers increasing.
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0: Now, from living and running businesses in Kapunda to Peterborough in South Australia, Jackie Williams has always wanted to run a pub. And now the opportunity has come up. The doors to their new venture opened on Saturday. Here she is speaking with Patrick Reinke.
7: We have been at the Caravan Park at Peterborough for 6 years, managing that for Neil and Robin Walker. And the hotel came up for sale, and Rob and I had been talking about a hotel for a while to purchase, and this one came up and we liked it.
8: You saw it was there, then how does the conversation begin to maybe take over a leasing situation of it?
7: Shane Clark was the previous lessee, and he was willing to sell. So between him and the owner, Darren and Helen Coles, we had made a bit of a progress, and yeah, this is how we are here today.
8: What was it like to actually call time on your time in Peterborough after 6 years?
7: Oh, it was beautiful. The Caravan Park was an amazing journey. I had worked at the North Kapunda Hotel for 9 years between being a dishy to becoming manager. And we created the North Kapunda, was classed as one of the most haunted hotels in Australia. And we had done ghost tours there, and it took a lot out of me, and I needed a break, basically. So we came across the Peterborough Caravan Park and then moved on to here.
8: Kapunda's a nice part of the world, isn't it?
7: It is, yes.
8: And prior to that, you and your partner, what were you doing prior to your little time in Kapunda, then prior to Peterborough as well?
7: Okay, Rob is born and bred in Kapunda. We had worked for Perry's for 6 years. We owned the service station down there. And then we had sold it, had took some time off, and then Phil had asked us to go back as managers. So, yeah, we were there, and that's when I moved into and started working at the hotel.
8: And how long have you been now the lessee of the Yunta Hotel, Jackie?
7: 3 days. Overwhelming and busy.
8: How so? How would you explain it? When you walk through the door and you get the keys, what's the first thing you're looking at, given it's your new sort of ambition and your first foray into a hotel? What did you start looking for when you got the keys?
7: The bar's very long.
8: It is.
7: Yes, it is. It's a warming, friendly little atmosphere in here, and we've got lots of work to do. We are the Yunta Hotel, work in progress.
8: What are some of your grand plans or visions as you take over that lease? Can you share them with me now?
7: We have a lot of clean up to do here. Needs a little bit of work and love and tender care. So we will be getting that back up and running and making her workable and get the meals back up and running. So we've just started doing pizzas. And then by the end of the weekend, we will be back into a full menu.
8: And how has it been for you and Rob to get settled in the town? Your memories of it through your previous visits obviously shine through, but have the community knocked on the door and said hi, welcome?
7: Oh, look, because we were still working right up until the 24th of July at the caravan park, Darren and Helen had a cleaner come in and started cleaning the hotel for us. So the community here have embraced her because we're only on Telstra, and she had Optus, our cleaner, and so she had no phone range. So everybody was embracing her and making sure she was okay. And every time we would pop in, we would be welcomed with open arms. The Yunta Race Club is amazing for anybody that needs to go up there, and for the Motocana and the Gymkhana. The Rifle Club shoots that they do up there, they had that over the weekend as well. The community are just wonderful. Saturday night I got teared up because everybody's going. It's great to have the local back up and running because it had been closed for 6 weeks. It's good to have the doors open, and anything you need, anything you want, any help you need, please call out. We will help you.
8: And you're such a unique location. Yunta is, it's on the main highway, the Barrier Highway. So many people passing through, coming from the Broken Hill direction, heading out towards the Broken Hill direction. Shout out to Broken Hill, of course, of which we're
7: absolutely
8: broadcasting
7: Broken
8: on ABC
7: Hill.
8: Broken
7: amazing.
8: Hill.
7: Yep. Yeah, they're only just up the road and around the corner.
8: The nature, though, of your location, like, who do you see come through the doors that you are welcoming with open arms right now?
7: Okay, we have had lots of people come through, and as we are speaking right now, we actually have the drivers run. Yeah, so they've just popped in for a drink, and we've exchanged a gift for a raffle, so it's a trust and worthy cause, and we're happy to support.
8: You've got the weary travellers coming in. Do you get the bushies and those from the stations who stop on by and say hi? Are you looking forward to welcoming them in?
7: Yes, we've met a few of the station owners, and I've told them to slap me because, you know, from the Barossa, we have farms. Up here, they're a little bit more than a farm. They're a station. They're beautiful people, and they've all got stories to tell about their locals on nights that they've had here, and we hope to be able to accommodate and make more memories for them.
8: And right now as well, Jackie, as I speak to you, you are there at the Yunta Hotel. People are passing through on their travels. Is fuel, petrol still being discussed as a big talking point in Yunta?
7: Oh, yes, absolutely. We have two fuel stations here at Yunta. So we have the Perry's, and then we have Hunt's as well. They both do food, and they're both great service. Yeah, though it's a great little town, very busy with trucks and trains and travellers coming through. Hopefully the price of fuel won't scare too many away, but if you're ever coming past Yunta, call into the Yunta Hotel. You'll be welcome with open arms. We're open from 11 o'clock every day. Closes till when the last person stands. We're doing meals from 6 till 9, and then eventually we'll get into lunches as well.
8: And Jackie, I know you've only been there for 3 days, but what is the long-term future of yourself and your partner Rob there in Yunta?
7: Okay, we look at this as a 5-year plan. We have the option to buy this in 12 months to 2 years. So we'll see what's on the cards with that. And then

0: close. I think yours is now the first pub from Broken Hill to Yunta. That's a fair whack of time. Do you feel, though, that the future of the country pub is still there, given that you and Rob have gone out into the middle of nowhere to take this on?
1: Yeah, the Coburn might be closed, but the Manor Hill and the Elleria are open on weekends. I'm not sure of the hours for the Manor Hill. I'm thinking that they're only open on weekends. I haven't met them yet, and I'm looking forward to. As in for the country fuel, yes, it's a tough slog with the fuel prices being so high, but let's have a crack.
2: Jackie Williams, the new lessee of the Yunta Hotel there, and it's shaping up to be an exciting place to go visit. If you're on the road up there, definitely go visit. What a moment that could be. For Jackie Williams, congratulations on the new Yunta Hotel. Owners, I should say. It's always been there, but if you're on a road trip, definitely check in. It's coming up to 8:58 a.m. on ABC Air Peninsula and North and West Breakfast.
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2: Now, if you're ever in Port Lincoln, definitely go to the, if you want, to commemorate Vietnam Veterans Day here in Port Lincoln. You can go to the RSL sub-branch in Port Lincoln. They will be holding a special ceremony there this morning at 11 a.m. And a bit later on today at 10 a.m. this morning on Conversations, Sarah Konofsky's guest is Melissa Rudsell. Melissa was 16 years old and at the beginning of year 12 when her GP congratulated her, she was going to have a baby. When Mel broke the news to her parents, they told her she'd ruin her life. At 7 months pregnant, Mel graduated, and a little while later, her beautiful baby girl, Brianna, was born. They're going to be looking at that story in just a moment after after 10 a.m. You can tune in, and we're going to leave you with Adelaide.
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17: ABC News with Matt Coleman. The Sydney Swans have promised to provide more information today on a sexual assault investigation being conducted by police in Victoria. Murray Olds has more.
18: The Sydney Swans have confirmed a number of players were involved in an alleged incident at the team hotel in Melbourne early on Monday morning. The team was staying at the Pullman after beating Essendon on Sunday afternoon. Swans chief executive Matthew Pavlich says the club is shocked and disappointed. Coach Dean Cox echoed those sentiments when he arrived at Swans HQ this morning.
19: We'll update when we get more information.
3: Have you spoken to the players at all yet about it?
19: We'll speak as the day unfolds.
18: Sydney sitting in second spot on the AFL ladder heading into the final round of the 2026 season and will play North Melbourne at the SCG next Sunday.
17: Mount Barker restaurant owner David Keir says the local community is continuing to show support during the pause of a compulsory acquisition of their site. A state government has said it's considering all options for the site of a multi-million dollar school in the area after public outcry that the restaurant could be lost. Mr Keir has told 891 ABC Adelaide he's been in discussions with the Premier and builders recently.
8: So from when it was presented to them, when they were informed it was going to be acquired, it was a shock to them and goes against the master plan.
17: The Premier, Peter Malinauskas, says he's optimistic they'll come to a resolution.
4: While I don't want to inflate expectations, we have got to, I'm slightly optimistic here we can find a way through this. Having said that, I've got to be really careful and the government has to be careful that, we don't fix David and what the Ducks problem, but I don't want to fix that problem and end up creating an even bigger one.
17: A South Australian disability advocate says he was kicked off a Virgin flight from Sydney to Adelaide yesterday after a heated discussion with staff. Shane Hihorick says he boarded the flight with his service dog Whitney, who was told he could not store a power assist device for his wheelchair in an overhead locker.

0: He says there wasn't room to store the device under the seat and he was asked to leave.
1: It pushes my wheelchair. It's very small. It's about 30 centimetres by 20 centimetres, but it allows me to be independent. I've flown about 300 flights in the last 15 years, all with my smart drive. And the smart drive always goes in the overhead when you fly, and that's where it gets stowed.
0: Virgin Australia says it's reviewing yesterday's incident to potentially identify better seating or stowage requirements in advance. An Onkaparinga councillor says she's received reports from residents about a potential rise in antisocial behaviour at the Noarlunga interchange. Councillor Marion Thermaliota says she'll raise the issue with the council at a meeting tonight. She says a range of improvements could be made, including more lighting and CCTV.
2: Residents have felt uncomfortable and threats of physical violence as well from people walking through there during the day as well. So this isn't in the evening, this is during the day as well.
0: Police say a 21-year-old motorist avoided serious injury when his car went into a creek in Athelstan last night to avoid hitting a kangaroo. They say the car had apparently come around a bend, encountered a kangaroo, and then braked and then skidded off the wet road into the creek. Senior Constable Jen Cullinan says the car will be removed later this morning.
3: It has been roped off, but we've waited till daylight to arrange the recovery of that vehicle, so it safely will be removed this morning, which will be a bit of a tricky extract for the tow truck.
0: Jetstar workers are raising concerns about extreme heat on airport tarmacs as part of a push for stronger workplace protections. Here's National Work reporter Bronwyn Herbert.
4: A union survey found more than half of Jetstar's airport operations staff reported symptoms linked to heat exposure at work, while almost 6 in 10 said they'd felt pressured to continue working in extreme temperatures. One worker told the ABC she became physically ill after working on the tarmac while pregnant. The union wants mandatory paid breaks during extreme heat written into the next enterprise agreement. Jetstar says it has a range of policies and procedures in place to support employees working in challenging conditions and regularly reviews them with workers and unions.
0: South Australia's weather: Renmark showers 17, Mount Gambier showers 17, Port Lincoln showers developing 19, Port Pirie showers increasing 21, Adelaide showers increasing, a top of 19 degrees, currently 14. Tomorrow showers easing 17, Thursday partly cloudy 17, Friday a possible shower 16, Saturday a shower or two 17, Sunday partly cloudy 18, and Monday a shower or two 17 degrees. ABC News.
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0: This is Mornings with Rory McLaren on 891 ABC Adelaide.
1: Peter, has this also been a slightly unusual winter for respiratory illnesses with the caseload coming a little bit later in the year?
2: Yes, winter might be over, but the flu season is not. And we completely back the Chief Public Health Officer's warning that the influenza season is probably running late. And if you have not had your vaccination, get yourself vaccinated.
0: Rory McLaren.
1: There are tough laws in place to protect South Australian heritage buildings, but still many are languishing and left to rot. What needs to be done to make sure SA heritage buildings are saved and given the care they need? Let me know the ones that you might be particularly concerned about. 1300 222 891 is the number to call. You can text 0467 922 891. Also this hour, it is costing the state's building industry tens of millions of dollars each year. So why are changes to laws designed to crack down on copper theft still more than a year from kicking in? You'll find out very soon. And also this hour, there are changes set to affect thousands of South Australians. And as negotiations continue between the federal government and opposition about passing reforms to the NDIS through federal parliament, how are participants and providers feeling about the changes? Is there anything more they can do at this time? You'll find out before the 10 o'clock news. Two chances to win on the morning's program today. It's Tuesday.

0: Tuesday, which means it's Celeb Snippet Day. You'll hear your piece of audio sometime very shortly. And, of course, a family pass to the Royal Adelaide Show to give away. The code word today. It's just one today. We had two yesterday, but just one code word today. It's donuts. Write it down. Keep it handy. When you hear your cue to win, get ringing for your chance to win a family pass to the Royal Adelaide Show. It is 7 minutes past nine, and SA already has very tough laws to protect our heritage building. So why are so many still falling into disrepair and their owners not facing fines? Robert Sims is a Greens MLC. You were instrumental in bringing these laws through Parliament. What's happened since?
1: Good morning, Rory. Yes, I was. In fact, it was a private member's bill that significantly increased the penalty for demolition by neglect. So here in South Australia, it's $1 million now for a body corporate and $500,000 for individually owned properties. And also there's the option of penalties being applied at a daily rate of $50,000 a day for demolition by neglect. So if that was a Greens private member's bill that passed the Parliament back in 2024. Unfortunately, though, what we've seen is inaction from the government when it comes to enforcement. And this is where I think that the fundamental problem lies. You've got properties like Bell's Plumbing Shop, which has been sitting there vacant for years, looking like a terrible eyesore. The government does now have new powers to be able to bring corporations or individuals to heel if they're letting these buildings fall into disrepair. But it does seem that they're really sitting on their hands a bit when it comes to trying to enforce them. And so I do intend to write to the Minister, Emily Burke, who now has carriage of this area, and really encourage her to step up and start to make an example of a few of these buildings.
0: Have any fines been issued, Robert Sims?
1: I'm not aware of that. I'd like to assume that they have been. The other thing, of course, that we don't always know is what's happening behind the scenes. Is there a plan for a development of some of these buildings? Is there discussions happening behind the scenes with government? Again, we don't know. But it is really frustrating to me to see these buildings falling into disrepair and becoming a blight, when really the legislation that we have, I think, was Rolls-Royce legislation. Mm. So we need to see some leadership from the government to use the powers that they've been given to crack down on this practice.
0: Just remind everyone about Bell's Plumbing there, Robert, because that's a site that was very much at the forefront of this discussion going back a couple of years.
1: Yeah, so it's been sitting there for years and years. And indeed, my understanding was there was a plan some time ago to kind of have that site activated and for some penalties potentially to be applied. But
0: because this is on Paynham Road, isn't it? This is sort of opposite for people who might be thinking, going, oh, Bell's Plumbing, that rings a bell. As you come through the Maiden Magpie corner and you head northeast up Paynham Road, it's there on the left.
1: That's right. And, you know, it was a beautiful example of historic architecture. It has state heritage listing, which means that it does fall within the remit of this legislation. And people are often writing to me and saying, well, hang on, what's happening? Why is that still being allowed to sit there? Interestingly enough, of course, when we announced this new legislation, then Minister Close and myself did so outside of that site. And that was an example of where these new laws could come into effect. And so it is very disappointing to see that it appears no action has been taken at this time. And I want the new minister to really step up and use the powers that she's been given.
0: That is the voice of Robert Sims. He is a Greens MLC. It is 11 minutes past nine here on 891 ABC Adelaide Mornings. We are talking about heritage buildings that have been left to rot. We know that legislation changed just on 2 years ago when it comes to trying to handle these issues to prevent these, you know, really historic buildings being just left to sit there in a state of neglect. Also want to hear from you, 1300 222 891. What heritage buildings do you have concerns about? Robert Sims, quite a few people texting in. This person writes, the Squatter's Arms is falling to pieces and the government is doing nothing about it. They never do. The Squatter's Arms there, that's on the top of Port Road, if memory serves correctly, Robert.
1: Yes, yes, it's another example. And, you know, it's really frustrating to see buildings falling into disrepair, particularly at a time also when we have you know, often organizations trying to find office space, community organizations struggling to find space, not to mention people sleeping on the street. You know, one of the other elements of this bill that was really interesting was it said that subject to a heritage agreement, if a building is falling into disrepair, the government also now has the power to step in and temporarily acquire the building. So they could, you know, use it for an office or some other kind of public use. So there are some significant powers there. But again, it's just the question is enforcement. And I don't think we're seeing the political will from the government to step up and use the new powers. And as is often the case with these laws, they're only as strong as the enforcement that we see from the government of the day. But yeah, I'm aware of the situation, and the Squatter's Arms is another example of, you know, a building that's falling into disrepair. The only thing I will say, though, that's important is these laws apply to state heritage-listed buildings. Some of the buildings that, you know, your listeners might see may have local listing. That's a little bit different, and we saw that dilemma with the Crown and Anchor, where, you know, the local listing doesn't have quite the same level of legislative protection.
0: I was going to say there are multiple layers to this, aren't there, Robert, as always when it comes to these sort of matters?
1: Exactly. And, you know, I've been advocating, say, in the case of pubs, for a community benefit model or continual use model to be reflected under heritage laws, where you could have something like a pub that is a community asset and is enjoyed by the community, getting a special level of protection so that you can maintain that continual use going forward. You know, we saw that with the Crown and Anchor, for instance, where it was a pretty crazy situation that was potentially going to be, you know, turned into a cafe and a yoga studio as part of a student development. And it was going to lose its iconic use as a live music venue and a cultural space for the community. So I do think we need some more law reform in that regard. Frustratingly, there hasn't been a huge amount of enthusiasm from the government in that space, but we'll keep pushing.
0: Thank you for this text. It simply says, you want to keep it? Buy it and preserve it. Thank you for that contribution on 0467922891. Robert Sims is a Greens MLC. He's on the line. He'll stay with you because we're going to take a couple of other calls here. David Cree is the Vice President of the St. Peter's Residents Association. David, welcome to Mornings.
2: Yes, thank you, Rory.
0: I'd imagine you have some views on Bell's Plumbing.
2: Well, I do. Look, I've probably had an association with them for at least 35 years. Going back into the early 90s when I was a member of the then St. Peter's Council. Bell's Plumbers was flagged way back then as being important. It's a state heritage item, as Rob said. It's flanked on one side by the Bond Marsh buildings, which are state heritage, and across the road is the Maiden Magpie Hotel, also state heritage. It's an important little precinct. But the problem, I think, partly with this, and I've got to congratulate Rob and so on for the getting that heritage listing done, and I understand some action has been taken by State Heritage on Bell's. However, the then owner has transferred the ownership overseas, and I believe it's now owned by an entity in Trinidad or somewhere in the Caribbean. But look, there's a great opportunity because the owners or whoever those associated with it also own a vacant block alongside of it, which is used for parking, and a former Rechabite Druids Hall next door. And so with that site, there's great opportunities for development. And I can imagine that the entrance perhaps to this development might be using Bell's Plumber Shop. So it's retained while not stopping any development on that site, which the site needs. So, look, it's a great pity, but there are ways that some developers will use it, as I say, by moving ownership offshore where it seems to be out of touch with the legislation.
0: David, thank you for bringing your perspective and expertise to this conversation. Keen to hear from you, 1300 222 891. What heritage buildings are you concerned about in your part of not just Adelaide, but South Australia? Hello to everyone in regional parts of our state joining us this morning. Maurice Dunstall is from the Holfast Bay Residents Alliance. Maurice, tell us about the Seawall Apartments.
3: Yes, I see. Well, good morning, by the way, and well said too from Robert Sims. The Steve Wall Apartments, we're getting a lot of our members from the Holdfast Bay Residents Alliance are starting to write in now. We're getting phone calls. The numbers have really, really picked up. What's happened is because of the repair of the locks, nobody was walking the seafront in that direction. They're all using the southern part and they're walking past the Seawall Apartments. And we've got tourists and so on. It is also a bit of a gateway there where you come in from the southwest of Adelaide, at Diagonal Road and down Pier Street, and it's terrible. And all we're doing is waiting for another court case, and it's just, you know, it's the death of a thousand cuts for this poor building. It's a great old school. It's, of course, on the seafront there, you get bashed with assault air, and you know, as a building, it's, you know, a lot of buildings, if they're not touched, easily fall into a state of disrepair. But this is terrible what's happening here. This is, you know, we've had the court case, we've won the court case, and so we've got our AGM coming up, and we're going to bring this to a head, and we're going to invite Minister Emily Burke to speak at our AGM. Doesn't mean that she will, but also we'll be going through the new member there, Toby Priest. And I'm out of Adelaide at the moment, but when I'm back in Adelaide at the end of this week, we'll be approaching Toby about what the next step is. It's just a really bad image.
0: Maurice, thank you very much for bringing up the Seawall Apartments. Robert Sims, can I go back to you on the Seawall Apartments? Because this is another one of those examples, is it not, where you've had you know, a heritage site sitting there in a state of disrepair for an extended period of time.
1: Yeah, it is. And, you know, the problem with this too is that it actually starts to bring down the whole area. You know, there's all this work being done in Glenelg at the moment. The local council have gone through all of that difficult process of redoing Jetty Road and the like. And then you've got, you know, this sort of iconic building and iconic space that's just sitting there and rotting away. And it becomes a bit of a symbol for the community. And, you know, I've dealt with these issues over years when I was on the city council. And so really, we need to see the government step up. They've been given the authority by the parliament. The parliament's done its job in terms of modernising those laws and really bringing us up to the national standard now in terms of those penalties. So, you know, the government really needs to use them. Let's start to wield the stick a bit. Or why not also think creatively? Is there a way that they can incentivise the owners of these properties to do the right thing? They've been given quite a big stick.
0: Well, I was going to
1: stop them from doing a carrot too.
0: I was going to say that's exactly right, Robert Sims. The stick is there with that $1 million fine for corporations or $500,000 fines for individuals, but the carrot is the question. Let's go to the CBD. Ross from Myrtle Bank wants to raise an issue around Hutt Street. Hi, Ross.
4: Good morning. 135 Hutt Street is a wonderful old building with a spire on the corner where I worked for two decades. It's owned by the Atkinson family, Rob Atkinson and his wife. Rob Atkinson was an orthopaedic surgeon of some renown, now retired, as have I. The issue that I've noticed is squatters have been living on the front and around the back, and I'm worried that it might be damaged or demolished.
0: Ross, thank you for bringing that one up. That's 135 Hutt Street there in the CBD. It is almost 21 minutes past nine. Let's head up to McGill. Hi, Dave.
5: Oh, good morning, everyone. How are you? Hope everyone's well. Romalo House, the old Bonython home at Romalo Avenue. When it was 4 years ago, half the property was utilised by an investor and four, five nice homes were built there. The other half with the house is there. The vandals have been through there and it was on the radio a few times, and the new owners put security up there and the neighbourhood watch helped out. But now I believe there's a debacle with the Burnside Council and the state government planning. With the house, it's still in good condition and can be done up. But the thing is, there's a barn and a stable. Now, the new owner, ironically, I was walking past there last night and I spoke to him and he said there's an issue to do with, they want to remove the barn because it's to put their piping through, because they may or may not build homes behind there as well. I don't know. But they do want to do the house up. And it's looking a bit tired there visually when people walk past or drive past. But I think the issue is with the state government planning or the Burnside Council, I don't know, but either the barn, which is not in original state, it's been refurbished many times, but they want to remove it. But there's been a hold on there, so the investor's been waiting for 4 years for some form of reaction,
0: Dave,
5: so it can continue on.
0: Thank you for raising that. And for people who are thinking Romalo Avenue, that's up off Penfold Road there in the back of the McGill area. Let's go to David from Meadows. Hi, David.
6: Hi, I want to tell you, in my hometown, there's a big old stone church, you know, that church that pops up in the middle of nowhere for no apparent reason here in South Australia. Nobody's been in this church, as I know, for over a decade because, by all accounts, it's dangerous to enter because the building, because it leaks, is crumbling from the inside. It saddens me because it is such a beautiful building. It deserves to be saved.
0: David, thank you for your contribution about the Meadows Church there in the Adelaide Hills. Robert Sims, you might want to weigh in on what you've just heard there.
1: Yeah, look, it's heartbreaking, isn't it, to hear of these stories actually coming from right across the state of these iconic buildings just being left to rot. And, you know, Rory, there's two elements here that really concern me about this. The first is the loss of our built heritage and the fact that often when we, you know, see these buildings fall into disrepair, they reach a point where there's nothing that can be done to restore them and they're just being devalued. And often, of course, we know the practice adopted by some property owners is they actually want to have them run down so they escape the issue of enforcement of the listing so that it can be demolished and they can, you know, make money off the back of it. And that's really concerning. But the other issue I have is a moral question, I think, for our society. How can it be that we have, you know, so many buildings that are sitting there vacant, often in prime real estate, and yet we've got people desperate sleeping on the street in the middle of this winter seeking protection? I mean, if you walk down North Terrace and King William Street, there are so many beautiful, iconic buildings that are just sitting there vacant.
0: Well, we actually took this up with the Lord Mayor yesterday about how obviously the Adelaide City Council has had its adaptive reuse plan in place now, similar sort of time to this particular piece of legislation, Rob Sims, for about 2 years. And in terms of bed numbers, we're under 100 or so beds that have been added as a result of that particular plan being rolled out by the state government.
1: Yeah,
0: the Adelaide City Council, not the state government.
1: Yeah, and look, you know, it's not really the responsibility of council. You know, I think it's good that they're showing leadership in this regard, but we've got to have the government step up and do something here. As I mentioned, you know, part of this legislation that passed is it can be added into a heritage agreement to say, well, you know, it's kind of a use it or lose it clause. If an owner of a property doesn't activate it and start to do anything with it, then giving the government the power to actually step in and do something, whether that be office space or temporary accommodation. And there are sites in the city that would be really appropriate for that. But, you know, Edmund Wright House, a classic example.
0: We've got a text asking about exactly what is going on with Edmund Wright House.
1: Yeah, and, you know, the answer is I don't know. The frustration I have around that one, and I raised this years ago when I was on the city council, my understanding is it is owned by somebody overseas. But again, if it's owned by a corporation, there is the power to enforce these new penalties. And how can it be in South Australia, in the middle of a housing crisis, that we have this gorgeous, majestic building that could be put to community use, sitting there idle and actually just falling into complete disrepair. And that used to actually be a building that was used as a registry office. It has an amazing history. Why can't we find a better use for it?
0: And just to come full circle here, Robert Sims, we've got a text regarding Bell's Plumbing. Someone is saying to us, there is currently a planning application submitted for the restoration of Bell's. So we will watch this space when it comes to that particular site.
1: Okay, that's good to know. And as I said before, sometimes we don't always know what's going on, you know, behind the scenes as well.
0: That is true.
1: That's good to hear that there's some movement happening there.
0: Robert Sims, thank you.
7: Thanks very much, Rory. Great to chat to you.
0: 26 minutes past nine on 891 ABC Adelaide Mornings. In various parts of South Australia this morning, hello to all our regional listeners tuning in for the first hour of the show as well. Great to have you on board today. Lots of texts coming in from outside of the metropolitan area. The old town hall on the main street of Clare is privately owned, not council owned. It's been fenced off for years and the owners aren't fixing it. It's a bad look for the town of Clare. Something needs to happen. Happy to hear from you. 0467 922 891. You can ring 1300 222 891. Continue to share your views about the buildings and the heritage buildings in your community that you think need to be saved right across the course of the morning, and particularly on the statewide soapbox, which we'll get to in the second hour of the program. Next, though, a crime which could be worth just a few dollars a kilo is costing South Australians millions. Copper theft. It is leaving a growing trail of damage across the state, but it looks like a crackdown could still be quite a way away. Why?
8: In a bushfire, minutes matter, and you need to take action. The Australian warning system means the same types of warnings no matter where you are.
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0: Copper theft is having a widespread impact around South Australia. It has disrupted internet services for entire suburbs, cut communications to emergency services, blacked out traffic lights at major intersections, and added significant cost to construction projects and the broader building industry. And while the state waits for the Scrap Metal Dealers Act to come into force, the toll continues to rise. Will Frogley, CEO of the Master Builders Association of SA. What impact does copper theft have on the building industry?
11: Well, good morning, Rory. Well, I'd say it's the bane of builders' existence and has been for quite a long time. You know, theft from building sites is nothing new, but it seems like it's becoming a bigger and bigger problem every year. In fact, that drove Master Builders in 2024 to commission a research paper by Hudson House to estimate the cost that copper theft was causing to our industry every year. And the report put it at an astonishing $70 million per year. Now,
0: that was 2 years ago.
11: Yeah, that's 2 years ago. So keep in mind that the price of copper has risen significantly over the past 2 years, and the incidences of theft have certainly not reduced. They're increasing. So the figure's now probably closer to $100 million per year. And it's really important to emphasise that this isn't just the cost of the copper and the repair, but it's the delays it causes. It's a real productivity issue. And it's causing builders right across the state to tear their hair out, to be honest.
0: 1300 222 891 is the number. Have you been the victim of copper theft? How did it impact you? Let me know. Give us a call, or you can text 0467 922 891. Where does the scrap metal dealers legislation come into this discussion, Will?
11: Well, it was something that Master Builders pushed for very strongly off the back of that research. And as a result, the state government passed the Scrap Metal Dealers Act at the end of last year. And really, these laws target the resale of stolen materials. So there's a couple of key things that are going to come in as a result of this. Dealers will have to be registered under a formal scheme, scrap metal dealers. The cash payments for scrap metal will be banned. And that forces electronic transactions, you know, that you can trace. And SAPOL will have more power to inspect businesses and shut down those who break the rules. And there'll also be harsher penalties. So all this is what we want. We'd just like to see it implemented sooner rather than later.
0: Okay. On that, Will Frogley, what is the current expected rollout date of this particular piece of legislation?
11: Well, it's a work in progress, but the latest we're hearing, Roy, is unfortunately it's not for a couple of years. due to some, I think, resourcing issues at SAPOL, the cost of setting up these portals, IT, etc. But anything that could be done to speed this up would be hugely appreciated, noting the massive cost it's having to our industry and the productivity losses it's causing.
0: Well, because this is some information we found on online through South Australia Police, that, yeah, as you point out, the scrap metal dealer's bill, it was assented to in December last year. The commencement of the Act is expected in 2028.
11: Well, to that I'd say we understand that the budget's tight and resources are tight, etc. But I think the money that could be spent to make this happen...